0: off to U.S. troops who were stationed in Britain. After boarding in Turkey, the press were told to keep their window shades down. And that is when the Washington Post reports President Trump was taken off that plane, loaded onto a catering truck, and put on another plane, an Air Force C-32A. And quote, that made Air Force One a decoy with media and some White House staff aboard, the official said.
1: The press pool was not made aware of the situation. This comes after multiple past assassination attempts on the president. Efforts to do something about birthright citizenship continue in Washington, D.C. More from AFN's Chris Woodward.
2: After the U.S. Supreme Court ruled against his efforts to limit birthright citizenship, President Trump has issued a new executive order taking direct aim at birth tourism and commercial surrogacy rings. The order instructs federal agencies to deny citizenship documents to children born in the U.S. if neither parent is a citizen and the birth resulted from fraudulent commercial arrangements or took place in unincorporated U.S. territories where statutory citizenship does not apply. The Heritage Foundation's Roger Severino joined AFR to break down the strategy, explaining that while the High Court ruled broadly on the mainland, U.S. territories like the Northern Mariana Islands remain a major target for foreign abuse.
3: China has exploited access to the territories. So my idea was to say, look, the Supreme Court said nothing about territories. Let's ban birth tourism there. And President Trump, in his order, did exactly that.
2: The executive order also clamps down on commercial surrogacy operations that allow foreign nationals to obtain U.S. passports for newborns before taking them overseas. Severino noted that targeting these commercial loopholes is critical to dismantling prearranged citizenship schemes.
3: Chinese businessmen brag about paying for people, American women, often poor, to have their babies so that they're born in the U.S. President Trump is ending that as well, and it's very encouraging.
2: I'm Chris Woodward.
1: Severe weather knocked the power out today in the Chicago area and northwestern Indiana as perilous storms struck the region, darkening the sky and carrying extreme wind gusts across state lines. Tornado sirens went off in Illinois and Indiana, and all flights were stopped by late morning at Chicago's two major airports. There were numerous reports of wind gusts of 80 miles per hour or more at personal weather stations, with trees blown down. On Wall Street, stocks were down today. The Dow lost 184. The S&P shed 25. The Nasdaq dropped 160. West Texas Intermediate crude was up to about $83 a barrel. And that is all our time for this version of the news. You can see more news at AFN.net. And we appreciate your listening. I'm Robert Thornton.
4: From the heart of our nation's capital in Washington, D.C., bringing compelling interviews, insightful analysis, taking you beyond the headlines and soundbites into conversations with our nation's leaders and newsmakers, all from a biblical worldview. Sitting in for Tony is today's host, Jody Heiss.
5: It's shocking to me that he was sharing private thoughts, and that when he was out on public, and he was out in public a lot, he didn't share those private thoughts with the American public. I mean, I'm really glad that his words now can be heard by the American people.
6: That was Dr. Jay Bhattacharya, former director of the National Institutes of Health, reacting to Dr. Fauci's newly released text messages. Welcome to this Tuesday, August 11th edition of Washington Watch. I'm your host today, Jody Heiss, filling in for Tony Perkins. So glad to be with you for the next hour. We've got a lot coming up on the program, including recent text messages from Dr. Anthony Fauci. Those have raised a lot of questions, and one in particular that we want to look at is how he himself expressed concern in 2021 over the possible link between the second dose of a COVID-19 vaccine and miscarriage during the first trimester. Well, if he was so concerned about it, why were those concerns not made public at the time? Georgia Congressman Andrew Clyde will be joining me shortly to discuss the revelations and the broader need for government accountability. And we all are aware that threats against people of faith continue to rise. Well, now there's a bipartisan effort underway to strengthen protections for houses of worship, and Congressman Brad Knott, sponsor of the Right to Worship Act, will be joining me to explain why he believes this legislation is so needed. Plus, Dr. Christina Francis will be joining me to break down the potential dangers of mifepristone. Specifically, this comes after a North Carolina woman reportedly took abortion medication at 31 weeks of pregnancy. So all that and much more coming your way on this edition of Washington Watch. Let's get kicked off today with some news about the primaries that are taking place in six states. There is obviously a lot at stake, and as the outcomes obviously could have significant impact on the upcoming midterm elections. Joining us now to discuss this is Washington Stan reporter Casey Harper. Casey, what states are holding primaries, and which ones are we kind of keeping a pulse on, trying to pay attention to?
7: Yeah, thanks, Jody. I'll start with what's getting the most attention. The Republican primary in South Carolina to replace the late Lindsey Graham, Senator, along with the House primaries in Alabama, are really drawing the most attention. Now, Alabama is important because it's really a new opportunity for Republicans to make gains going into the midterms in taking or keeping the House after the redistricting efforts there gave them an extra advantage. Now, in South Carolina, Darlene Graham Nordone is running for her late brother's Senate seat. She was hopeful after casting her ballot earlier today, but she is facing nine other candidates, which makes a runoff very likely there. Here's what she had to say.
8: You know, Lindsey was amazing. I will never fill his shoes. No one can ever fill his shoes. And I don't just expect it to be handed to me. I know, again, that I have to earn people's votes, and I'm willing to work really hard over the next 2 weeks to get out to earn those votes.
7: Now, meanwhile, on the Democratic side, the battle between the establishment and the progressive wing, that civil war in the party, is heating up. And the gubernatorial primary in Wisconsin is getting a lot of attention. Now, Francesca Hong, who's a Democratic socialist, she has a strong chance of winning the nomination there. Here's what she said earlier today after voting.
9: For voters who fear that this Democratic socialism could turn into communism, what would you want them to know?
10: No. This is a state where we still have a $2.33 tip minimum wage and $7.25 minimum wage. I think it's going to be pretty hard to turn that into socialism soon.
7: Into Wisconsin, Alabama, and South Carolina. Primary elections are also taking place in Minnesota, Vermont, and Connecticut. I'm sure we'll have all the details tomorrow, Jody.
6: Well, Casey, also in the news is the issue of vaccines. On the one hand, we have Dr. Fauci's text messages regarding vaccines. And on the other hand, President Trump signed a few executive orders to change the childhood vaccine schedule. He's saying that parents should have more choice and access to better information. What do you think the president is hoping to accomplish with these executive orders?
7: Yeah, well, the administration, as you mentioned, wants to reduce the number of recommended childhood vaccines to 11 core shots. Now, it also wants to split the well-known MMR vaccine into three separate shots instead of combining them. We can just hear from President Trump himself. Here's what he said at the White House.
11: Well, we do not know exactly what the cause is with respect to autism. It is essential to our research efforts that we have the very best vaccine recommendations in the entire world. So we're reducing them. We're changing it to visits over a period of a year and a half. So they get 20% of what they would have gotten in one big shot, a big shot like the size of a large glass of something.
7: Now, besides, you know, spreading out the vaccines, reducing the number, the order also directs the DOJ to challenge state vaccine mandates that may infringe on parental or religious rights, Jody.
6: Well, turning to some international news, that continues to be a major issue. President Trump has made some comments recently regarding the Iran war, which might suggest that he's kind of changing strategies. What can you tell us about that?
7: Yeah, you can tell the president is frustrated with Iran. He said he can keep the pressure on Iran and let the struggling economy take a further hit. But he's also making clear that a much tougher military response is still on the table. Now, meanwhile, Pakistan said that the U.S. and Iran could be getting closer to a deal, while Qatar says talks over the Strait of Hormuz are moving forward. But President Trump also says the U.S. has enough weapons and is producing more, which is pushing back on those concerns and the reporting we've seen about military stockpiles. So there's a lot of rhetoric and you know, chess pieces moving across the board, Jody, but no big breakthroughs today.
6: All right, Casey, as always, thank you for getting us kicked off and giving us some of the highlights. I want to turn our attention now to the issue of vaccines, which we mentioned earlier, but this time specifically the newly released text messages from Dr. Anthony Fauci's phone. The latest messages appear to reveal that scientists had concerns about the potential effects of mRNA COVID-19 vaccines on pregnant women, including the possibility of miscarriage. Well, joining us now to discuss this and more is Congressman Andrew Clyde. He represents Georgia's 9th District. He's a member of the all-important House Budget and Appropriations Committee. He's also a member of the Subcommittee on Labor, Health, and Human Services. A great friend, Andrew Clyde. Welcome back to Washington Watch. Thanks for joining me.
12: Well, great to be with you, Jody, on Washington Watch as always.
6: All right, let's start with your reaction to Dr. Fauci's newly released text messages. These are pretty alarming. He apparently acknowledged concerns himself about the potential dangers of the COVID-19 vaccines for pregnant women. Does that surprise you in any way?
12: Well, here what we're seeing is more information coming out that Dr. Fauci was not honest with the American people. And that is incredibly concerning. Dr. Fauci needs to be held accountable for what he has done and what he hasn't done as well. But primarily from in the information, the false information, apparently now that we're learning, that he provided to the American people for them to make decisions. He had a very, very powerful position, Dr. Fauci did, very influential. And he should have been using that for the good of the country. And from what we're seeing, that's not been the case. So I'm very thankful for the Senate in having the hearing where Dr. Fauci was supposed to testify and yet took the Fifth Amendment 111 times. That tells you he's got a lot to hide. So I'm looking forward to more information coming out about Dr. Fauci and hoping that our current Department of Justice under the new Attorney General...
6: You mentioned him, the need for accountability, greater accountability, and also him before the Senate claiming the Fifth some 100-plus times. But this whole handling of the COVID-19 pandemic, the way it was handled under his leadership as the National Institute of Allergy and Infectious Diseases, do you think this reflects, as you mentioned about accountability, the need for more accountability? And is this, in your opinion, eroding public trust?
12: Oh, we have to have accountability. If we don't have accountability in the government, then, as you said, trust from the American people, then is tremendously eroded. And Dr. Fauci has done great damage to the government in so that the American people then don't trust the government, don't trust, you know, what they say for their health issues. This is a real problem, and Dr. Fauci has to be held accountable, and I look forward to seeing it.
6: All right, so one more question on this, and then I want to transition to another topic. But what do you think needs to happen to restore public trust? What do you think? Is there anything Congress can do to maybe help in that regard?
12: Well, I think the job of Congress is really to expose the truth if we can possibly get it. And, you know, Dr. Fauci's hiding things, so we've got to figure out ways to expose exactly what happens and then refer him literally to the Department of Justice in a criminal referral so that the Department of Justice then has the opportunity to then go after him and hold him accountable for all of the disaster that he has perpetrated upon this country. I think that's what needs to happen, and that's where Congress can intervene and has.
6: Well, we'll be looking for that because it's a huge problem, the lack of trust and the need to restore the accountability. Let me turn to another topic. You are a leader on Second Amendment issues and have been for a long, long time. And you've recently been involved in a huge ruling, the Firearms Record Retention Act. Walk us through what that rule is and what it would mean for gun owners. And what changes do you think need to be made? Just kind of walk us through that.
12: Sure. So we're talking about the rule that the ATF is proposing concerning firearms records retention. All right. Prior to the Biden administration, records retention was 20 years at the federal firearms licensee level, and there was really no time limit for it at the ATF level. When a firearm goes out of business, or when a federal firearms licensee goes out of business, then they are mandated by the 1986 law, Firearm Owners Protection Act, to send their records to the ATF. Well, also in that law, it says the ATF may not record those records, but the ATF has been violating that law and has been recording those records. They have now over a billion digital records of federal firearms licensee transactions. And that is a massive issue because that law, the Firearm Owners Protection Act, also says that the federal government may not have a registry of firearms, a federal registry. So the ATF has all of the information to create a registry, and literally has created a registry. If you apply AI to it, you could find out anything that someone has done in those billion of records. So this ruling that ATF is going to come out with needs to literally go back to the pre-Biden era of 20 years only. And that 20 years needs to also encompass the time frame that ATF keeps those records. So a total of 20 years so that there can be some traces on records for you know, active criminal investigations. But other than that, 20 years and be done with it. And those records need to then be removed, deleted.
6: This is a big issue, and I have no doubt this potentially could have some significant ramifications in the upcoming midterm elections. As always, thank you for joining us today, Congressman Andrew Clyde of Georgia. Always great to see you. All right, friends, stay with us. We've got much more Washington Watch coming your way. After the break, Congressman Brad Knott will join us to discuss a bill that he has introduced to protect houses of worship. Very important one. So stay with us. We'll be back.
13: America, what formed the fabric of our freedom? What stitched together the hearts of those that fastened the stars and stripes? 250 years ago, our founding fathers penned the invisible words woven within every heart, that all men are created equal, that they are endowed by their Creator with certain unalienable rights, that among these are life, liberty, and the pursuit of happiness. Unite with others who will pledge to defend these eternal truths today at Family Research Council's Pray, Vote, Stand Summit, September 24th to the 26th at Cornerstone Chapel outside Washington, D.C. In 1776, our country declared independence in reliance upon divine providence. In 2026, in the same spirit, we'll declare dependence upon God by gathering for a time of prayer, inspiration, and action for faith, for family, for freedom. 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
15: As president of the College of New Jersey, now known as Princeton University, John Witherspoon taught 10 cabinet members, 60 members of Congress, 13 governors, 3 Supreme Court justices, Vice President Aaron Burr, and President James Madison. As a Presbyterian minister, Witherspoon was the only active clergyman to sign the Declaration of Independence. He was a gifted preacher and writer who let his faith direct his political activism, often voicing the link between earthly liberty and spiritual liberty. Witherspoon argued there is not a single instance in history in which civil liberty was lost and religious liberty preserved entire. President John Adams said of Witherspoon, he was a true son of liberty, but first he was a son of the cross. Witherspoon's views on man's sinfulness from birth influenced his belief that self-government was only possible with checks and balances, a belief he passed on to his student, James Madison, father of the Constitution. Witherspoon helped form the vision many of our founding fathers held to: no republic without liberty, no liberty without virtue, and no virtue without religion. And with that, Witherspoon became a cornerstone in America's foundation of faith.
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6: You're tuned in to Washington Watch. Welcome back. I'm your host today, Jody Heiss, filling in for Tony. Glad to have you joining us. There's a new bill that has been introduced to protect houses of worship in the United States. And in recent months, we've all seen and heard of all sorts of these incidences of hostility. There have been cases where protesters physically crowded walkways. They intimidated congregants. And probably most of you remember when they entered and disrupted a worship service, literally forcing that service to end early. Well, to address these type of disruptions, a number of lawmakers have proposed establishing federal protective buffer zones to shield congregants during hours of worship and to prevent these type of interruptions. So what exactly could this bill mean for those attending worship services and who desire to do so peacefully? Well, joining us now to discuss this is Congressman Brad Knott. He serves North Carolina's 13th Congressional District, and he introduced the Right to Worship Bill along with other bipartisan lawmakers. Congressman Knott serves as a member of the Committee on Homeland Security. Also, he's a member of the Judiciary Committee. Congressman, welcome back to Washington Watch. Thanks for joining me.
17: Hey, Jody. Thank you for having me.
6: Well, this is a topic that is of great importance to individuals, people, millions who want to worship peacefully and safely. And you've teamed up with Democratic Congressman Tom Suozzi in the House and Senators Cruz and Slotkin in the Senate to introduce the Right to Worship Act. So break this down for us. What does this bill target? And if you would just kind of explain to us how it would actually protect houses of worship.
17: Sure. Well, I believe that you alluded to one of the famous cases lately, Jody, about the Don Lemon case up in St. Paul, Minnesota, where a group of left-wing agitators broke into a Christian church and violently disrupted that worship service. They basically held the entire congregation hostage. And what's noteworthy about that case is that there were zero local charges from the state or the city. The district attorney did not charge. Obviously, Keith Ellison did not charge. And that really highlights a real problem. If the local prosecutors do not believe this is something worth pursuing, then congregants, regardless of their faith or their persuasion, are left with no remedy. And the Right to Worship Act addresses that loophole. So hypothetically speaking, let's say that you were in a far-left jurisdiction and a far-left outfit penetrates and obstructs your church service on a Sunday morning. If this bill passes and becomes law, you are no longer helpless. You will have civil authority to sue and to recover monetary damages if they violate your right to worship, which is obviously a sacred right and one that's foundational to our country. So that's the purpose of it, is to essentially give an armament to worshipers who can otherwise seek to dissuade people from disrupting their worship services.
6: I think a key component of all of this, too, is the way this bill focuses on the manner that people behave, not the fact that they are necessarily protesting, but the way they are protesting, right. What kind of conduct they are exhibiting. So break that down to us. Why is that an important distinction?
17: Well, again, we're not trying to violate anybody's rights, but you know, people have the right to protest. They do not have the right to stop a highway system. They have the right to voice concerns over a Christian church, a synagogue in the Jewish faith, a mosque in the Muslim faith, whatever. But they don't have the right to prevent individuals from worshiping. And so this bill, it respects both ends of the spectrum. Again, the purpose of the bill is to arm or equip worshipers with the tools they need to dissuade disruption in a civil way. This is not a criminal prosecution. If their service is disrupted, if they're harassed, if they are in any way impeded from worshiping, then this bill would be triggered and they could seek redress in that way.
6: All right, so what would be the punishment for anyone who violates this legislation?
17: Well, again, just to make it clear, it's not criminal, it's a civil issue. And so this would empower either a worshiper or the local authorities to bring a case in federal court and seek monetary damages. It could be anywhere from $2,000 up to $10,000 per violation. So if someone storms a church that has 1,000 congregants in it, then each one of those members of the congregation could potentially seek $2,000, $3,000, $4,000, depending on how pervasive and how egregious the violations are. So again, you go to these sanctuary far-left jurisdictions, like Keith Ellison was never going to charge Don Lemon. But if this law had been on the books, those Christians who were worshiping in church, they would have had a tool, and it may have caused Don Lemon to think twice before he broke the door down to disrupt that service.
6: Yeah, I would think you're right on that. Let me kind of throw a little twist in here, an added part of our conversation. New York City Mayor Mamdani recently threatened to arrest Israeli Prime Minister Netanyahu in New York City, although, of course, he dropped that after looking into his options and so forth. But do his actions, you think, contribute to anti-Semitism and some of the violence we're seeing across America?
17: Of course. I mean, Zohra Mamdani has been very clear that he is very sympathetic to whether it's the Hamas terrorists, whether it's to far left extremes who target Christians and Jews all over the country. He has given a real foothold to the very dangerous ideologies that we are seeking to address in this bill. And without any hesitation, it's the Mamdani wing of the Democratic Party that I think rightfully has a lot of Christians and a lot of Jews concerned, and hopefully this bill will be able to assuage some of those concerns.
6: Yeah, you know, it seems more and more just the typical worship service is being targeted even for international political concerns. And it seems like in that process is treating places of worship and worshipers as political targets rather than individuals who are just worshiping freely as they have the right to do in this country. So, Congressman Brad Knott, I just want to thank you for your stance on this, for recognizing the problem, and for your willingness to step up to the plate and step into the gap for all of us, for our liberties to worship freely. And we appreciate it a great deal, and certainly thank you for joining us today on Washington Watch.
17: My pleasure, Jody, and thank you for all that you do as well.
6: Thank you. All right, friends, we have a shocking case in North Carolina exposing the dangers of mail-in abortion drugs. We'll discuss it with our next guest, so don't go away.
18: When in the course of human events, it becomes necessary for one people
19: to dissolve the political bands which have connected them with another and to assume among the powers of the earth
20: the separate and equal station to which the laws of nature
21: and of nature's God entitle them.
22: A decent respect to the opinions of mankind requires that they should declare the causes
23: which impel them to the separation.
24: We hold these truths to be self-evident.
25: That all men are created equal.
26: That they're endowed by their Creator
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37: We're enjoying, learning, and growing so much as a family with Stand on the Word.
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0: This devotional study is phenomenal. It's like being in a small group every morning. Our lives are transformed, and we have shared everything you all do with others. Thank you.
36: To join these and

0: into her pregnancy, which of course is well into the third trimester. When first responders arrived, they discovered the prematurely delivered baby with a pulse inside a toilet, and they rushed the child to the hospital. But this incident raises urgent questions about the lack of oversight and safety protocols surrounding the dangers of these mail-order abortion drugs. And joining us now to discuss this is Dr. Christina Francis, CEO of the American Association of Pro-Life Obstetricians and Gynecologists. Dr. Francis, thank you for joining me on Washington Watch. We appreciate it. All right, as a OBGYN, when you look at this case where abortion drugs were allegedly ordered online, taken at 31 weeks of pregnancy, how does this case expose the critical dangers of the ability for people to bypass in-person medical supervision?
1: Yeah, absolutely. Well, Jody, thank you so much for having me on. And I agree with you. This story is heartbreaking on many levels, but also I think illuminates the problem, the massive problem that we are facing in this country right now. As you said, in-person dispensing is no longer required for the abortion pills since the FDA removed that requirement in 2021. And this case shows how little oversight there really is, that this 18-year-old girl who, you know, I'm guessing was scared and got online and saw, oh, I can get abortion pills, and was able to get them at 31 weeks of pregnancy. When a baby can survive with medical support outside of mom nearly 100% of the time. These are babies that, you know, I've delivered babies at this gestation many times in my career, and the babies receive care. And so it really is heartbreaking, but it confirms what those of us who practice life-affirming healthcare have been saying since the FDA recklessly removed that in-person dispensing, which is there will be no medical oversight. These drugs will be taken well beyond the gestational limit set by the FDA. We were accused of being fear-mongers when we said that. And now, of course, cases like this are happening across the country in states even that have passed pro-life laws. APLOG, the organization that I represent, recently published an investigative video where I got onto one of these websites in the state of Indiana where abortion is illegal. And despite posing as a 13-year-old with multiple medical risks who didn't know how far along I was able to get these pills in my mailbox. This is a massive problem that the FDA needs to deal with immediately.
0: Wow, that's alarming. The FDA, of course, has only approved the abortion drug regimen for 10 weeks of pregnancy. So from a medical standpoint, what would you say, why is taking these drugs in the third trimester so uniquely hazardous, both for the mother and the baby?
1: Yeah, that's a great question. Well, I think going back just a little bit, when the FDA originally approved these drugs for induced abortion, they only approved them to 7 weeks. And that wasn't a random choice. They did that on purpose because in the safety studies and the manufacturer studies that were done in the beginning, they actually showed that starting around 8 weeks of pregnancy, the complication rate started to rise exponentially. So that's why they capped it at 7 weeks. Now, unfortunately, in 2016, they expanded that to 10 weeks, but that increase in risk doesn't stop at 10 weeks. It continues to rise. One of the biggest risks associated with these drugs is hemorrhage or really heavy bleeding. The farther along in pregnancy a woman is when she takes these drugs, the more blood flow she has going to her pregnant uterus. So the higher the risk to her of hemorrhage, as well as there's a high risk that she won't deliver the placenta even after the baby delivers. And that can also lead to a need for emergency surgery and the need for blood transfusions, things like that. And of course, the risk to a baby throughout pregnancy is that these drugs will end his or her life. This far along in pregnancy, the drugs themselves are not gonna end that baby's life, but of course they will put a woman into labor, which it sounds like is what happened in this case. And then she will deliver a premature baby at home. And, you know, many women who do this are not prepared then for what they will face. And that's exactly what, you know, I think she discovered when she unfortunately delivered this baby into a toilet, which is the care that the abortion industry believes that babies like this one deserve, to be born into a toilet, or when they're younger, even to be flushed down the toilet. That's what women are told to do.

0: It's just heartbreaking, everything about this story, absolutely heartbreaking. We've only got less than a minute left, so let me end it this way, with you giving your words, specific ways Christians can focus their prayers right now on this issue for the protection of these vulnerable unborn babies, and for the mothers as well. What would you say to believers across the country?
1: Absolutely. It's so important. I mean, absolutely. We need to be praying for hearts and minds to be changed. We also need to be mobilizing as the church to give women and young men that find themselves in unexpected pregnancy situations, to give them the support that they need. We know that the vast majority of women who have abortions say that they would have chosen life if they had the support they needed. That's where the church can come in. And then I also think as Christians, we need to hold this administration accountable. To say you can put a stop to this now. They could do it tomorrow by reinstating that in-person dispensing requirement.
0: Dr. Christina Francis, thank you so much for joining us. Heart-wrenching story. Thank you for your insight. All right, coming up, a major expensive reckoning over children's safety and social media addiction. We'll be covering that issue, and you don't want to miss this. Stay with us. Our next guest will break it down for us. Stay with us.
2: The Center for Biblical Worldview's all-day workshops delves into the formation of a worldview, what it is, how it's formed, when it's formed, what that means to them personally and their churches and communities.
3: My hope for people when they come to these worldview workshops is that they will come away better equipped to engage the people and the ideas that they're living with and around. And our goal is to give people more confidence in the gospel, in the fact that what God said to us actually is true, actually is the path to happiness and human flourishing for all of us, but also more confidence in their ability to have these conversations and help lead other people to the truth.
4: For Bible-believing Christians to know what God's Word says on these issues and to learn how they can apply it to their lives. And we believe that the more Christians that we equip, that's how we'll change the nation.
5: Hey fam, listen, Pastor Sammy here at Lighthouse Church, and I cannot tell you how equipping, how empowering, how incredibly educating this conference has been. And so I just want to encourage anybody that either has not been part of or is thinking about hosting this event, certainly to pastors, leaders, even CEOs for that matter, this conference is lights out. Stand behind it myself. I can't commend it enough. We're going to be talking about this for some time to come.
6: The culture is kind of squeezing in on us as God's people, forcing those of us with biblical views to change those views or to suppress those views. 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
0: Welcome back to Washington Watch and this Patriot Mobile segment of the program. We're glad to have you with us. You know, the last segment we had is very, very disturbing, and I just want to take this opportunity to encourage you, as Dr. Francis was saying there at the end, we need to be praying about this. This is a spiritual battle in every way, and one way that you can receive help from that, if you don't already have it, is our Stand Firm app. There's a ton of information there for you. There's the Washington Watch program is there. The Washington Stand is there. Stand on the Word and a host of other things. And I just want to encourage you, if you don't already have it, download Stand Firm app. You can do so by texting app, APP, to 67742. And then also, if you've not already made plans to attend the upcoming Pray Vote Stand Summit, I want to encourage you to do that as well. As we've said over and over, but it's coming right around the corner. It'll take place September 24th through the 26th at the Cornerstone Chapel in Leesburg, Virginia, which is just outside Washington, D.C. So you have an opportunity to do some visiting around D.C. and go to a powerful, powerful summit. This summit's a great opportunity to connect with like-minded followers of Christ who care about our country, care about our future. You'll hear from Christian leaders, from issue experts, government officials, men and women who are standing firmly for faith, for family, and for freedom. And we want you to come join us for more details and to go ahead and register. 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That is SUMMIT to 67742. Okay, Meta is facing a major historic legal and financial reckoning over child safety and social media addiction. Just recently, in New Mexico, state court ordered Meta to pay over $500 million into a youth remediation fund for failing to warn about the dangers of these platforms and what the dangers pose our children. At the same time, there is new polling that shows a bipartisan majority of Americans, in fact, about 3 out of 5, they want stricter regulations of these social media giants. With reports exposing how these platforms host and promote addictive content, parents and medical experts are asking what can be done to try to safeguard the hearts and the minds of our next generation. These are important questions, and joining me now to discuss this is Dr. Lee Warren. He's a practicing neurosurgeon. He's a veteran of the Iraq War. He's the author of The Life-Changing Art of Self-Brain Surgery, Connecting Neuroscience and Faith to Radically Transform Your Life. Dr. Warren, welcome to Washington Watch. Thank you so much for joining me. Let me start with your reaction to this court ruling coming out of New Mexico. Your reaction to this this ruling.
7: I think it's appropriate. I think it's completely appropriate. You know, we're seeing the downstream effects in children of these platforms that are engineered for variable reward, which creates this endless scroll behavior. It's directly hijacking the developing dopamine attention reward systems of these young children's brain. And what happens is they're the systems are basically training these kids' brains without their consent. And that means the kid sort of loses agency. They're not choosing to become addicted to this platform. It just is designed to create that addiction. And courts are catching up with that. I think the billion-dollar figure seems large, but it's accountability.
0: Well, it certainly is. And I mentioned coming into this that a large percentage of Americans, about 3 in 5, want stronger oversight of social media, and that's bipartisan, about 71% of Democrats and 62% of Republicans. What do you make of this finding? Is that surprising to you?
7: Well, I think parents are just now realizing that these software platforms are creating revenue by changing the architecture of their children's brains. It's leading to anxiety and compulsive comparison behavior and checking the app compulsively because that's where your reward's coming from. And we need prevention and truthful labeling from our social media companies.
0: As a practicing neurosurgeon, Can you, in layman's terms, obviously, but can you kind of tell us what physically happens to a child's brain when they're glued to a screen for hours and hours every day?
7: Yeah, so what's happening is it's creating this social comparison to other people, this fear of missing out, this intermittent reinforcement, and that creates a reward loop in the brain where you get dopamine from the next time that you scroll from something. It's just even more powerfully in adolescent girls' brains, by the way, than it is in boys. So it's creating anxiety and depression and body image issues. And we're seeing this significant suppression of melatonin because of blue light and late night use of these apps. So that's creating fragmented sleep and impaired growth hormone release and stunting growth and emotional regulation, delayed puberty. Kids are choosing to stay inside and on apps rather than go outside. And it's really creating a significant brain rewiring problem at the worst time in the brain development process.
0: I was a pastor for almost 30 years before going to Congress. And of course, during that time, throughout my life, I've seen and dealt with many cases of addictions of a variety of different kinds. And I want to bring that kind of into our discussion here. In your career, no doubt you've seen the physical and mental realities of addictions of different kinds. Does the digital addiction, we'll call it, does the digital addiction look similar to other forms of clinical dependency and addictions?
7: It does, and it looks similar on brain imaging. Actually, on functional brain scanning, it looks similar. The common pathway is loss of agency, that the brain is being trained by an external substance or algorithm in this case, rather than intentional practice of attention and rest and relationship, and as we're designed by God to have. And so what happens then is anything that gives you dopamine without you having to work for it sort of per appetite for anything else other than that particular trigger. And so it's exactly like chemical addiction in that sense.
0: Okay, so we often hear about social media and how it can cause what you were just talking about, the overproduction of dopamine. But go a little bit further into that for us. Explain that from a medical perspective. Why can this be bad for children?
7: Well, so as I said a second ago, you know, your dopamine reward system is designed to be motivational for you, to get you to engage in behaviors that are good for you. But it can be hijacked by any substance or activity that gives you that same neurochemical trigger of reward without you having to work for it. So then the brain says, oh, I can get this more easily than from exercise or relationship or whatever else activity might be normal. And the brain then begins to wire for that being the only thing that can make it feel pleasure. And so what we're seeing is in these developing prefrontal cortex, the frontal lobes of these kids, which are involved in decision-making and impulse control and long-term planning, and that's under construction in your brain until you're in your mid-20s. So we're seeing this heavy social media use strengthening the reward and reactivity parts of the brain and not that planning, impulse control, decision-making parts of the brain. And so it's creating real trouble with attention systems, attention span. We're getting this trigger that's based on novelty and social threats rather than focus and relationship and those kinds of things that God intended for us to have.
0: It's fascinating to talk about this. What about the physical issues with this as well? When kids are constantly exposed to these artificial realities online, does that translate? You just talked about some emotional and different mental ways that impacts a child, but does it also translate into physical health issues when there is so much attention given to the artificial online realities?
7: It does. We're seeing, as I think I mentioned earlier, it's affecting melatonin production, which is disrupting sleep cycles, which is important in growth and recovery. So that'll reduce immune system function. It reduces growth rates. It's producing delayed puberty in some cases. It's producing a significant alteration in growth hormone production. So we're just seeing an overall effect on the physical health of these developing children in their prime times for their bodies to be developing, including, like I said earlier, the prefrontal parts of the brain, which are super important in your becoming an adult human who can reason and make good decisions and have good impulse control and make, you know, make good relationships and choices. And all those things are being directly impacted by these algorithms. And it's turning people's brains giving them the inability to develop appropriately as they're supposed to be.
0: So where are we in the whole process of educating the public on these issues? I mean, we're watching a techno world expand so rapidly, and it seems to me that a lot of people are noticing that there's some problems with it, but the real scientific evidence behind it seems to be lagging in terms of that information being passed on to parents. Where would you rate us in terms of, are we behind the eight ball in educating people, or is there momentum enough right now that you see us potentially being able to have a breakthrough with this whole discussion?
7: I think it's getting better. In fact, I think the poll that you described earlier, where we're having bipartisan support from people across the political spectrum saying we don't want this for our kids. We're having politicians like yourself speaking up about these issues. And now the doctors and the pediatricians and the psychologists and therapists are all getting on the same page saying, hey, we're seeing real effects. We're seeing it in the therapy room. We're seeing it in the emergency departments. We're seeing it in delayed growth and relationship and failure to launch and all these things. We got a real problem. And I think we got behind because nobody thought that these companies were doing this intentionally, but they were. And so it took a few years for you to realize that TikTok and Facebook and Instagram weren't just good ways to entertain your kids, but they're actually training your children to generate revenue for these companies at the expense of their brain development.
0: So with that in mind, in your medical, personal, and professional opinion, what age do you think a child's brain is mature enough to handle having a smartphone or to engage heavily in social media?
7: Well, I think there's two issues there. As a parent and grandparent now, we said the age that you give your child a smartphone is the age that you're comfortable with them seeing pornography, because the filters are not good and they're going to see things that they shouldn't see. And so the first thing is to be aware that it's not just about addiction and all that, but they're going to see some content that you can't protect them from. And so part of it is what kinds of things do you want your children exposed to and at what age? So the age for a smartphone, I think, should be a lot older than most of us are willing to fight those battles for. As far as the addiction standpoint, I think really it should be 15 or 16 at the bare minimum, because at that age, we're starting to get enough frontal lobe development that kids can make choices and be aware that their behavior needs to change, or that they've got interests outside that have been well developed enough to they may make better choices. But I think certainly 8, 9, 10, 11, 12-year-old kids, it's just, you wouldn't give them access to crack cocaine. You shouldn't give them access to smartphones either.
0: Well, along these lines, I know you've written a lot about how faith and medical tools can help children overcome social media addiction. Can you give us some examples of that as we begin to wind down? I want to get real practical here.
7: Yeah, I think the number one thing we need to tell our kids is that their identity is not built on what other people think about them or whether other people like their posts or things like that. So we need to recognize that we're not defined by likes or comparisons or what other people may think of us. And in terms of your brain, what the Bible has to say about it is that your mind and your brain are not the same thing. That's what my new book's about. And the Romans 12:2 is the verse parents should focus on. It says, don't be conformed to the pattern of this world, which is get on the internet, compare yourself to everybody else, scroll all night, entertain yourself that way. Don't be conformed to that, but be transformed by the renewing of your mind. That's a nod to this gift that God gave us that's called neuroplasticity, which means that your brain is constantly changing and rewiring in response to what you think about. That's why Paul, in that same verse, in Philippians 4, rather, gives us this list of things to think about. He says, if you don't want to be anxious, be grateful and think about things that are noble and pure and lovely and all all those things, because when you think about better things, your brain rewires around better things and becomes a better brain, and you'll be healthier and happier rather than being progressively more addicted to social media.
0: All right, last question. We've only got about a minute left. What about parents? How can they help their children deal with the health and social and mental issues of social media?
7: I think the number one thing is to constantly point your kids back to something that's always true. Social media is not almost never true. The scripture is always true. And the Bible is constantly telling us things about how our minds and our brains need to work and the kinds of things that we need to focus on. And Paul says in Romans, the mindset on the flesh, on our bodies, on our lives, on our friends, all those things is progressively worse. It's death. But the mindset on the spirit is life and peace. So when we focus on the right things, our brains get healthier, we get happier, our lives look more attractive to people who need hope. And so I think tell your kids that they have a choice in what their brain becomes. Social media is going to hurt that choice. Better decisions like focusing on scripture and things that are true is going to help it.
0: Thank you, Dr. Lee Warren. 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
14: For American Family News, I'm Robert Thornton. Russia released an American military veteran who spent more than 4 years in prison on disputed charges under abusive conditions and was said to be gravely ill and at risk of dying, a group advocating for him said today. Robert Gilman was on his way to a U.S. military hospital in Texas where he will be medically and psychologically assessed and treated. His family has flown to Texas to be with him, including his mother, who was in Russia attempting to see him at a hospital. Senator Ed Markey of Massachusetts told reporters he's pursued Gilman's return for 2 years.
15: My office has been working closely with the family.
14: Gilman had been detained since 2022. Crews searched through rubble today in western Colombia in the hopes of finding survivors trapped under debris after a powerful earthquake left thousands missing. The Colombian president said at least 181 people died in a 7.4 magnitude earthquake that struck yesterday. He also said around 2,600 more were injured and at least 195 remained missing. Civilian-run databases suggest the number of missing could be as high as 3,800. A terrorism expert said he would be surprised if Abdul El-Sayed loses the Michigan Senate race. More from AFN's Chad Groening.
16: Since his Democrat primary win in Michigan, far-left socialist Islamist Abdul El-Sayed has closed the gap with Republican Mike Rogers in the Senate race. According to an average of polls by Real Clear Polling, Rogers has a 0.3-point lead over El-Sayed. An older poll had Rogers up by 14 points. Robert Spencer is the director of Jihad Watch.
17: I really think that Abdul El-Sayed has a very good chance to be elected. I would actually be surprised if he were defeated. And the reason for that, that there is a considerable Muslim population in Michigan.
16: And Spencer says there's a factor that might not show up in the polls.
17: What I think that the pollsters are discounting is the fact that Islam is a very communal religion. you don't really have any value as an individual. You only have value as part of the global Muslim community. And so one of the manifestations of that communal idea is that Muslims, unlike every other group in the United States, tend to vote 100-0. And so what does that mean? It means that I believe that the support for Abdul el-Sayed might be being underestimated.
16: I'm Chad Groening.
14: A New York judge is calling for a halt to New York City Mayor Zohram Mamdani's plans for a tax after some homeowners say they were wrongly added to the list. More from Fox's Alexis McAdams.
18: The Democratic New York judge did side with the homeowners with this tax rollout, saying they have to pause it for now as they try to figure out if the city broke the law here when it put nearly 1 million New Yorkers on a public tax list, something everyone could see. So Mayor Mamdani promised here that this tax would only target the rich. It was something he bragged about for a while and only impact people who have multi-million dollar second homes in New York City, right? Well, a group of New Yorkers say their primary homes were on this list, and there are so many on there. So homeowners are waiting to figure out what's going to happen, saying the mayor really should have not cast such a wide net and believe it was illegal.
14: The far-left Mamdani says the tax is a way for the rich to, quote, pay their fair share, and his office is already intending on filing an appeal to the court's ruling to pause the tax. Officials said about 100 firefighters from Mexico were expected to arrive today to help fight a deadly wildfire that has forced 20,000 people to flee and destroyed homes and other properties near Okanagan Lake in western Canada. The fire has killed an 80-year-old woman and burned towards Summerland, a community of about 12,000 people, roughly 185 miles east of Vancouver. Severe storms battered Ohio today with deadly flash flooding. Here's Fox's Jeff Manasso.
19: Governor Mike DeWine declaring an emergency in Perry and Muskegon counties, east of Columbus, where portions of Roseville and Crooksville are underwater.
20: Sadly, we have had one fatality.
19: The governor saying swift boat water rescues are underway amid a flood watch for most of central Ohio.
14: The power was also out in some areas. That is all our time for this hour's news. Find more news at AFN.net.
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21: Welcome to Today's Issues, offering a Christian response to the issues of the day. 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
22: Hey, good morning, everybody. Welcome to Today's Issues on this, I think it's Tuesday, August the 11th, 2026. Welcome to the program here. As always, we thank you for listening to American Family Radio. And joining me in studio is Wesley Wildman. Good morning, Wesley.
23: And good morning.
22: Good morning, Fred Jackson.
24: Good morning to you.
22: And Chris Woodward.
25: Hello.
22: All right, Chris, what's happening? What's wrong, man?
25: You usually have a bounce in your step. I mentioned last week, it's going to be like a Dick Van Dyke. Sometimes I'm going to sidestep the ottoman. Sometimes I'm just going to tumble over it.
22: Yeah. The old Dick Van Dyke show. You watch that, do you?
25: I watched a lot of old television before TV Land was started. Nick at Night, Nickelodeon would play old TV shows at night.
22: Yeah,
25: and it was Nick at Night, and so I watched that and the Monkees.
22: There are a lot of moral lessons in the Monkees that you can draw from.
25: I'm a daydream believer.
22: Are you?
25: Yes. It's what you have to do when you cover doom and gloom every day.
22: We're just trying to be friendly. All right.
23: We got a guest at the bottom of the hour, Jenna Ellis.
22: Who will our guest be, Wesley?
23: Our guest will be our own Jenna Ellis, host of Jenna Ellis in the Morning. She'll be discussing COVID vaccines and pregnancies. We got an update there.
22: Yeah, we got some news from some of Dr. Anthony Fauci's memoirs.
23: You got that. Now, we also have the signature by Trump.
22: Oh, yes, absolutely. Some good news to report that President Trump did yesterday. Mm-hmm.
23: What's the official? Executive order. That's what I was looking for.
22: He issued an executive order
1: regarding the number of vaccines. Fred, give us a synopsis.
2: Yeah, instead of giving multiple vaccines to little babies shortly after they're born, they're going to separate them out over time because there is a belief among science, in the science community, that giving a bunch of vaccines all at once does harm to the health of that little baby. So we'll be talking about that.
1: Or could potentially do so.
2: Mm-hmm. Yes, yes.
1: Yeah, so we'll be talking about that with Jenna coming up to the bottom of the hour. That's right. We don't have that in discussion before, do we?
25: No. Okay. I had some other stuff to run by you.
1: Okay. All right. Well, anything else to any house cleaning matters to discuss?
23: No, we wrapped up our Truth for the Youth Bible.
1: We did?
23: Last week, and we finished it up. We actually ran it over the, ran some spots over the weekend, and we wrapped it up Sunday afternoon, and we had a,
1: record-breaking.
23: That's what I was about to say.
1: Over 65,000 Truth for Youth Bibles were called in by our listeners to distribute all over the country to by teenagers who do know the Lord and give them to teenagers who don't know the Lord. So it's a very evangelistic cause, and we're very happy about that. Mm-hmm. And many, many lives will be changed because of it. So we thank you, everybody who called in and committed to that. As you know, the Bibles were free, except if you ordered a box of them, and then they were just $2 a piece. So the Bibles were free. They were paid for by Revival Fires Ministries and American Family Radio. So all we ask is that you get them in the hands of people who don't know Jesus Christ. All right, so a lot to talk about today. What's first on the docket there, Brother Chris?
25: Well, we need to continue to be in prayer for the people of Colombia because, as I mentioned at the beginning of yesterday's program, Colombia was rocked by a 7.4 magnitude earthquake. At the beginning of yesterday's show, I mentioned that there were at least two people killed. By the time Steve and I swapped out, we were up to around 50, and when I left yesterday evening, we were at well over 100 people killed. And unfortunately, that number is probably going to go up more today because I'm looking at the Associated Press right now. In a story this morning, it says over 3,000 people are still missing in Colombia. You've got more than 100 people killed, hundreds of buildings damaged or destroyed. There's a lot of rubble, and international aid is being offered. So it's a terrible situation that we're going to continue to watch at AFM.
1: Now, we have posted a video. Is that true?
25: Oh, I can do that. I failed you in this effort.
1: You failed?
25: I did.
1: Okay.
25: But I got you. I'm going to post it right now.
23: It's the first segment.
1: We're going to...
23: I'm messing with you.
1: We're going to post... This video is is on YouTube, and it was a cell phone video collage of the earthquake as it was happening.
25: Correct.
1: In Colombia, and it was stunning, terrifying to watch. It looked like something out of a Hollywood movie. Fred, did you see this?
2: I did. It's a portion of a building, at least, just collapsing over. It's amazing what you're seeing.
1: Yeah, well, also, I mean, you're talking about a 7.2. Is that what it was?
2: 7.4, actually.
1: 7.4. Mm-hmm. And as Steve Jordahl has explained to us before, the Richter scale that measures the power of an earthquake, the increase in power, like...
2: Exponential.
1: Is exponential,
2: yeah. Like, you may hear somebody say 7.2, it just went up a couple of points to 7.4. No. 7.2 to 7.4 is much bigger. There's a big difference in that.
1: And my guess is, just looking at those videos, by the way, we posted those on our Facebook page. Mm-hmm. We're going to. Yeah. The videos were just... as I said, I wouldn't be surprised if thousands of people aren't dead, especially in the cities where the buildings collapsed.
2: Yeah, and if you go to afn.net, I posted an AP video of the destruction there. And once again, you look at that, and the question that comes, how can anybody survive this?
25: It's up now.
1: And you know, the video we're talking about, you posted it on our Facebook page for today's issues. Here's the thing, you know, what was it about a month ago, 6 weeks ago, this happened in Venezuela.
2: In June, yeah.
1: Now, Colombia borders Venezuela.
2: Yeah, they're neighbors.
1: Yeah, in South America. So there's something going on there.
2: Mm.
1: underground. I don't know if there's a major fault there or whatever, but also you got to remember in these countries, even Venezuela and Colombia, I don't know if you would classify them as, quote, third world countries, but their architecture, their engineering is not the same as we have here in the United States or Canada. It's not as advanced. A lot of these buildings look like they maybe were built in the 60s and 70s, and even then they're not, you know, San Francisco or Los Angeles perhaps would survive maybe something like that without buildings falling down. Now, you have a 7.4 earthquake, mm-hmm. you're going to have roads collapse, you're going to have bridges fall sometimes, but I'm talking about the buildings themselves, that maybe apartment buildings that house people and so forth.
2: It's only been in recent years where some of these earthquake prone areas, you mentioned San Francisco, those that they've started, for instance, with bridges and with high rise buildings, building them in such a way that there's more flexibility.
1: Right. Right.
2: So when an earthquake hits,
1: right,
2: the building can actually, and I heard it described as almost like on pucks, the big beams that come down,
1: yeah.
2: they're on a cushion almost, and that's oversimplification, but they're on a cushion so they can absorb that shaking.
1: Yeah.
23: I've never experienced being in a earthquake, but we're in the, we don't have many of those in the United States, do we?
25: We are actually on a fault line. Yes,
23: it's Mississippi?
25: Called the New Madrid Fault Line. You'll see it here from this picture.
23: Let me see that.
25: It's portions of Arkansas, Tennessee.
1: There is the New Madrid Fault that runs from Illinois to Mississippi, I think.
25: Yeah.
1: There's the but the San Andreas Fault. Mm. Is that what it is in California? Then yes. Does that run all the way up to Oregon?
2: And it runs all the way up.
1: Okay.
2: And
23: so maybe where they happen in the states, they're not around big cities, so I don't hear about them as much. Yeah. Maybe. But
2: well, I was living on the West Coast when that one hit San Francisco.
23: Okay.
2: Many years.
1: Do you feel that?
2: Well, we didn't feel
1: it. You were in Calgary, right?
2: No, in Vancouver.
1: Vancouver.
2: But we did feel some earthquakes there. The thing about earthquakes, you know, we have a very sophisticated weather forecasting system now, so that tornado weather, we can almost tell several days
1: sure.
2: in advance.
1: Hurricanes,
2: all of that. Yesterday, when that earthquake hit Columbia, beautiful, sunny day.
1: Yeah.
2: Gorgeous weather.
1: Yeah. You can't predict earthquakes.
2: No, it happens.
1: Yeah, yeah. All right, you're listening to Today's Issues. Well, fellas, I'm considering a career change. I haven't talked to y'all about that.
2: Okay.
1: But in light of these two former NBA players declaring for they've declared for the WNBA draft.
23: Right.
1: And I was a pretty good basketball player back in the day.
23: Yeah, sure.
2: Okay.
1: And I need a challenge.
2: Okay. Yeah.
1: So I'm thinking about declaring for the WNBA.
23: Fantastic.
1: Trip. But if I do that,
23: I'll be your agent.
1: I've got to say, I got to identify as a girl.
23: Oh, okay. Well, then hang on.
1: But I don't know. It depends on how much money I would make.
23: Sure.
1: You know, we're all for sale.
23: That's right. Compromise. You know?
1: So we'll see how that goes. No, there's the reason I want to bring this up, this Ennis
25: Cantor
1: Freedom, that's the fellow's name, mm-hmm. he's one of two former NBA players who have announced that they are going to enter the WNBA draft. Mm-hmm. Now, Ennis Cantor Freedom, he made it official. Mm-hmm. With a document he signed that was sent to the WNBA telling them he was legal and mm-hmm. eligible, and he also made their requirements, if you want to say that, that they have deemed necessary to enter the draft. I'm talking about the WNBA, and he does. So he's I don't know what they're going to do with this one. Go ahead.
23: I'm looking at the picture of him signing, saying,
1: yeah, signing the document
23: officially, and his shirt says, "Invest in women, pay women, and hire women."
1: Right. That's what his T-shirt says.
23: Because he's a woman now.
1: Yeah. What are they going? Yeah. That's what he's identifying as a woman, and this other fella. Yeah. What's the other gentleman's name?
25: Royce White.
1: Yeah, the two of them. Fred, where do you think this is going to go? Because this is kind of boxing in the woke WNBA, who, you know, want us to, they're kind of not wanting to take a stand on this, and now they're going to have to, right?
2: Yeah, they're going to have to. What these two guys are doing are challenging the insanity that we have seen that's threatening women's sports. And so I just think it is great that these guys are doing this. I think they're making a point. But to your point, so what is that league going to do now with these applications? What are they going to do? They can't say they're not qualified. Mm-hmm. Pretty good basketball players.
1: Yeah.
2: Mm-hmm. So what are they going to do about it? They're going to have to seriously consider. Can you imagine if this goes forward? Mm-hmm. And these guys show up on
1: a
2: court.
1: Oh, it's going to happen because that's the reason that Enes Kanter Freedom officially signed the documents yesterday to make him eligible.
23: That's right.
1: So he isn't just grandstanding. He's going through with this. Go ahead.
2: I love it.
25: Yeah. I was just going to say, in addition to the Columbia earthquake video, I have also posted the AFN cartoon of the day on the Today's Issues Facebook page. It is the it says back to school, and it features what is supposed to be the WNBA commissioner looking at a biology book to determine what a woman is.
1: Yeah. They're going to have to – what they're going to have to do. Now – keep in mind, I don't understand all the legalities, but the WNBA, their Players Association, has a collective bargaining agreement with the WNBA. And does it specifically, I don't know, I don't think it specifically talks about this issue, does it?
25: Or I'm
1: does
25: not sure.
1: It? Anyway, we can find out. But this is going to be fun to watch.
2: Yes.
1: Because those who say we really don't know what a woman is, or you can be a woman if you just say you are, right?
2: Mm-hmm. Mm-hmm.
1: Okay, that's going to be challenged right here. And it's going to force the wokesters to have to say, as everybody else who has common sense says, there is a biological it's XXXY, right?
2: Mm-hmm.
1: There's a biological difference between males and females, and it's unfair for males to compete in athletics against girls. That's
23: bottom
1: all,
23: line,
1: huh? That's as simple as that. And why these lefty, people struggle with that? I don't exactly know why, except that they want to say that they sympathize. They don't want to see transgendered people cut out of sports. It's really a
23: straw man, because they're not cut out of sports. They can play sports. They just have to play in their own category.
1: Bingo. right.
23: If you want to play transgender sports, play transgender sports.
1: Listen, why couldn't you just say I identify as a pro basketball player, and if you don't draft me, then you're discriminating? I mean, why couldn't you say that?
23: Sure.
1: You know what I'm saying?
23: Yeah.
1: So it's just going to be fun. It's going to be a...
23: It will be a comedy.
1: Yeah, as they say, get the popcorn out.
25: Yeah.
1: Okay? But when is the WNBA draft? Because I would definitely take Enes Kanter Freedom as my first pick.
25: Next year.
1: The dude is 6'10", 250, and still looks in really top fit shape. I think he could grab a rebound for you right there. Huh? What do you think?
25: I have no doubt.
1: When is the draft coming up?
25: April of 2027.
1: All right, this is going to be the most watched WNBA draft in history.
25: Well,
1: maybe.
25: That's the thing about the WNBA. This is the most attention this league has. The league's been around for 20 years now-ish. And this is the most it's been talked about in its existence.
1: Since Caitlin Clark came in.
23: There's a side of me that says this may not be a bad strategy for the WNBA, because I will watch if he gets to play.
1: right. But we'll see if he's drafted if they discriminate against
23: that's
1: him.
23: That's right.
25: It's been around since 97, 30 years-ish.
1: Well, so the WNBA is subsidized by the NBA. Did y'all know this?
25: Yes.
23: Oh, yeah.
1: They're subsidized by the NBA.
23: Because not enough people watch.
1: Right. Now, Caitlin Clark, when she joined the Indiana Fever and came into the league, she brought a lot of, and still does, she brings a lot of eyeballs to, because of the way she, I remember watching her in college, and she's brought that to the to the WNBA,
23: sure,
1: too. But Caitlin Clark, I would watch her when she was at Iowa, just because, man, when that girl got past half court, she was like a machine, and she could drop the ball in the bottom of the net from 25 feet, no problem. And so she was just, and she ended up being the all-time leading scorer in college basketball for women.
3: Yeah.
1: And so when she got drafted, you know, it brought a lot of attention to the WNBA, and it was great for women's sports, especially for women's basketball. And so now, if Eric Cantor Freedom can bring his 6'10", 250 pounds,
23: that's a good combo,
1: to the low post, it's going to be hard to stop him.
23: Hey, that guy.
1: Oh, well, excuse me, her.
23: Her.
1: See, there I go.
23: There you go.
1: See, there I go. Go ahead. Yeah. Go.
23: So, Ennis was a third pick overall in 2011.
1: Right.
23: And in 11 seasons, not two seasons, four right. seasons, 11 seasons.
1: He played 11 seasons in NBA.
23: He finished with averaging close to 12 points a game and 8 rebounds.
1: Yeah.
23: On
1: he
23: average.
1: Could probably do that against the girls. With the girls in the competition. Next story, Chris.
25: All right. Let's play this clip. We often play clips of Senator John Kennedy.
1: Yeah, right. It's Fred's favorite senator.
25: Yes,
1: right? From
25: yes.
1: Louisiana, right?
25: Yes, from Louisiana. Born in Mississippi.
1: He's
25: senator from Louisiana.
1: He's got that country wit about him.
25: He does. In this particular case, he's frustrated that his Republican colleagues won't come together and pass the SAVE Act that President Trump and other Republicans want the Senate to approve. And here is a bit of Senator John Kennedy sharing his frustrations, clip six.
4: I was proud when we passed the Lindsey Graham Russian sanctions bill with 85, 86 votes. But there are other times when the Senate is like high school, but no one ever graduates.
1: What's he frustrated about now, Fred?
2: Well, it's not passing the SAVE Act, which President Trump has been hoping that the Senate would do before they take their 4 or 5 week break, which they're on right now. So he's, it seems to me Kennedy is sharing the frustration of President Trump for more secure elections, more security with regards to voting.
1: What's the two or three things that the SAVE Act does? Do you guys know?
25: Proof that you're a citizen to vote.
1: Yeah. Yes.
23: Voter ID, secure the election.
1: For all 50 states.
2: Yep. Yes. And I think part of the argument has also been we're not going to allow for ballots that are mailed on election day. We're just going to keep counting and counting and counting and counting.
1: Right.
2: Know?
1: Right.
25: Election day in California doesn't end for 37 days after the polls close.
1: What could go wrong there?
25: Ask Spencer Pratt what could go wrong there.
1: As we've said many times before, if you want a big state model on how to handle elections, Florida is Exhibit A.
2: That's right.
1: They have, I want to say, 23, 24 million people, something like that, in the state of Florida. I mean, it's... you got California, as far as population goes, you got California and then Texas. And I think Florida now is third ahead of New York, state of New York. I think I'm right on that. But anyway, Florida has, you can vote in advance, right? And so you do have, quote, mail-in ballots.
2: Mm-hmm.
1: But they're counted.
2: Yes.
1: They're counted leading up to Election Day.
23: Yeah. They're verified, too.
1: And verified. And so by election night, you have the electronic votes that have all been tallied. You have the mail-in votes. You have the absentee votes that have all ballots that have all been counted. So you know who won and lost at 10 p.m. or 11 p.m. or 12 p.m., 12 a.m., I guess it would be, on election night.
2: Yeah.
1: So... why? But you get California, you know, you can be 2 or 3 weeks out.
23: Every bit of it.
1: It's
23: Arizona,
1: like still
23: same
1: counting,
23: way.
1: Yep. Huh? It's just, so when you have a lot of ballots that have not been counted and are still being counted, it leads to people being suspicious.
2: Yes.
1: of where they're coming from. Are they legal? Mm-hmm. Who's verifying these? All those questions come. We used to have election day. All right. And then it became election season. But we used to have election day in our country. And that's the way it should be. My opinion is, if you need to vote prior to election day, I mean, if you have an election day, then you need to make sure your ballot is in time. I know one time I had to be out of town. This is in the state of Mississippi. I don't know, they're probably not the same in every state. Well, it's not, because we've talked about that before. But I had to go down to the whatever it is, chancery clerk or whatever it is, whoever handles that, and tell them why I'm going to be out of town. Mm-hmm. Tell them why I needed to vote absentee. Well, I just told them I'm going to be out of town, so I need to. I don't think I had to, hold my hand over the Bible or anything. But I had to tell them legitimate excuse. And you have people who do have legitimate excuses. Maybe they're homebound, or they're traveling.
2: Yep, military.
1: Or in their military. So there are reasons why. Mm-hmm. But you just can't. You just couldn't willy nilly, get a ballot.
2: Yeah.
1: So anyway, go ahead.
23: And it depends on what state you live in. Some of this may sound like that's not true, because each state's different.
1: Mm-hmm.
23: But in this case, just a reminder, there's still 15 or 14 states, not including Washington, D.C., where you do not have to show any identification in order to vote.
1: Get a library card.
23: Everything else you do, which is why the SAVE Act forces
1: SAVE Act
23: all 50 states
1: to have voter ID.
23: Starting with California.
1: I just don't know why any state would not want to have a voter ID.
23: All of them are blue.
1: That don't require
23: every
1: voter
23: one of them
1: ID?
23: But two.
1: You know what's going to happen?
23: Two of the 14 are not blue.
1: What's going to happen soon is you're going to have two Democrats get in a close election. And one of them is going to accuse the other one of stealing it. And then they're going to say,
23: where's the SAVE Act?
1: Yeah, they're going to say, we need voter ID. Yeah. Oh, really?
2: Yeah.
1: So we can verify these votes. That's what's going to happen. You
2: sure
1: watch.
2: Sure it is.
1: Let's see. All right, we'll be back momentarily with more of today's issues on American Family Radio.
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5: In life, a person should be sure that what he's working toward is what he wants. Too many times a person spends his life working toward a goal, and then when he reaches the goal, discovers that he didn't really want what he got. Marjorie Meriwether Post, who was sometimes referred to as Grand Dame Post, spent much of her 86 years climbing society's ladder. She became one of the nation's leading society queens. However, toward the end of her life, she expressed regrets at having spent so much time at the top. At one of the last parties she held, while surrounded by gushing women, she leaned over to a friend and confided, "To think I worked 50 years just to have these," and she called the ladies present a name, "bow and scrape to me." One of the cruel tricks which life plays on us is to give us that which we ask for. And many times we discover that the more we get of what we want, the less we want of what we get. In ancient Greek mythology, there was a story of Midas. Midas had done the gods a favor, and his reward was that any one wish he had would be fulfilled. Midas wished that everything he touched would turn to gold. Well, his wish was fulfilled, but he nearly starved to death before he got it changed. Some time ago, there was a special program on television about several bright young executives who were apparently on their way up in the business world. The report told how, one by one, they had turned their backs on the climb to the top and accepted jobs paying much less. The more they got of what they wanted, the less they wanted what they got. A person should be sure, before he sets out working toward something, that what he is working toward is what he wants. For the chances are pretty good that he'll get what he wants. To me, the most terrible frustration life could give would be to spend your whole life in pursuit of something, and then when you finally get it, discover that it wasn't worth pursuing

0: you decide to invest your life pursuing it. Weigh it on the scales of life. Compare it with the virtues of love and service. Don't waste your life in pursuit of that which you do not want. I know a few disappointments in life that would be more crushing than working for something and getting it, only to discover it wasn't really what you wanted at all.
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2: 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We are going to Greece and we're going to Italy. 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The first tour is called The Footsteps of Paul, which will be going to many of the places covered in the book of Acts that happened in Greece. The other tour is Italy, and one of the places we're going to be going is Venice, and we're going to ride the gondola, or the gondola, that Paul took on his trip to Venice. You can read about that in the Bible, too. I'm just kidding. But you can call it a gondola or gondola. I don't care. 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
2: Welcome back, everybody, to Today's Issues on American Family Radio, where we are going to Greece and Italy in March of 2027. 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A lot of folks are signing up to go with us. Going to be a great time. And I do stand corrected. That was not the gondola or the gondola that Paul took.
5: Did you go back and double check?
2: On his trip to Venice, St. Paul. It was actually Peter who did that. That was the one that Peter took. So
5: okay.
2: I do stand corrected on this. A listener called in and told me that. Huh?
5: Stand corrected
2: on that. All right. You're listening to Today's Issues on American Family Radio. That was a weak joke, I admit, but you know, I tried. Huh? I just got courtesy smile.
6: I will laugh at all of your jokes as long as you continue to pay me.
2: It's not genuine laughter, Chris.
6: I'm LOLing.
2: Okay, you're LOLing. All right, so Fred, Wesley, Chris, and Tim here, and we thank you for listening to Today's Issues. Well, we got some good news to talk about, some good news and some concerning news, I guess you could say, regarding the what RFK, Robert Fitzgerald Kennedy, the Secretary of, what is he Secretary of, Fred? Do you know?
7: Health and Human Services.
2: Health and Human Services, that's right. You won. Health and Human Services, he had a big announcement yesterday, along with President Trump's executive order, that I think vast majority of our listeners are certainly going to be pleased with. Also, there was some concerning news regarding the COVID vaccines and pregnancy. And joining us to talk about it is Jenna Ellis. 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You want to join Jenna every morning to get up to speed on current events and what's happening in our country and in our world that you need to be aware of. Jenna, good morning to you.
8: Good morning, and it's great to be with you. And I just want to clarify, I heard in the actual best translation of the Bible that it was the Royal Caribbean that Paul took.
2: Royal Caribbean? Yeah. I'm writing that down because I'm going to double check you on that one. Okay, because that just sounds strange. But I'll give you the benefit of the doubt till I learn otherwise. The Royal Caribbean. Who
8: Send
2: took
8: all
2: that?
8: Hate mail to mine.
2: Okay. All right, so... Yeah. First of all, Jenna, what did Let's start with the COVID vaccines and pregnancy. What was the news yesterday?
8: Yeah, so there have been a lot of documents that Senators Ron Johnson

0: Johnson and Rand Paul have released in that go back and actually show what Fauci and others knew at the time while they were saying this is totally safe, you'll never get COVID, there are no side effects. I mean, we all remember that, and obviously not accurate. But one of the publications said that the mandated and doctor recommended COVID-19 shot for pregnant women was effectively an abortion shot. That was Katie Pavlik, who is a reporter. And according to the document, the authors claimed a miscarriage rate of 12.6%, but the raw data revealed an 82% miscarriage rate in women vaccinated during the first trimester. And that is consistent with the 81% miscarriage rate noted in the Pfizer's post-market data. And that is just totally shocking that Fauci and others who were emailing back and forth, and they've now released, the Senate has now released these documents, were aware of these rates, were aware of the complications and the effects, and yet continued to not only encourage women to take this, pregnant women, but without any sort of warnings. But then ultimately, Fauci, of course, was pro the federal mandate that coerced many Americans into taking the COVID shot.
1: Jenna, we have some actuality of Dr. Fauci as to what he was saying to the public versus what he was saying to his friends, those documents that Senator Johnson and others have been releasing. So this is what he was telling the public at the time. Cut 11.
2: Thus far, with thousands of people women who are pregnant having gotten the vaccine following the EUA, there have been no red flags of anything that anyone would be worried about.
3: There are severe adverse outcomes for mother and baby during COVID-19 infection. Therefore, it is extremely important for pregnant women and women planning to get pregnant to get vaccinated.
1: Yeah, so there you have it. That was his public statement. But as you were alluding to in these documents that have been released, he had concerns, and he shared those concerns with some of his friends, Jenna.
0: Yeah, and for those who don't know the lingo, the EUA he was referring to is the Emergency Use Authorization, and that was prior to Fauci and the HHS kind of pushing through the COVID shot through FDA approval, because that was the big sticking point, not only for religious freedom at the time, but also just medical freedom, to say that something that doesn't even have FDA approval and only has emergency use authorization should not be foisted as mandated on the public, because there obviously is not informed consent, because you don't know what you don't know. And clearly, Fauci knew more than he was transmitting to the public at the time. And so this is one of possibly the biggest scandal in the medical history of the United States, because this clearly shows that Fauci was just out for power, attention, accolades, and was hiding a lot of really relevant and important information from the public. And so on my show this morning, I had Florida Attorney General James Uthmeyer, who said, of course, you know, because the pardon on the federal level, ostensibly, unless it's challenged successfully, covers Fauci for any federal crimes, that doesn't mean that he can't be charged for other crimes or civil litigation in the states. And so Florida, at least, has opened an investigation based on all of this, has subpoenaed Fauci, and hopefully we'll see at least some accountability for this on the state level, because this is absolutely horrific.
4: Two things I want to go back to just a moment. One is, I want to make sure I heard your statistics correctly. I know you're quoting from, can you tell us that you said an 82% miscarriage rate for?
0: In women vaccinated during the first trimester.
4: Where did you get this stat?
0: This
4: from?
0: Was part of the documents that were released by Senator Ron Johnson, and according to at least what it looks like online, is one of the studies that appeared in a journal, and also an op-ed that was published by the then CDC director.
4: Okay, that just sounds unbelievable. But anyway, but I'm not saying I don't believe it. I'm just saying it's just staggering. The other thing I want to ask, and Fred, you or Jenna, either one, you mentioned Dr. Fauci was saying one thing publicly and another thing privately. What's the private part? And do you have a where was that learned?
1: What the private part? And Jenna, correct me if I'm wrong. Private part was concerns on the he was texting on this phone, this government phone, which Senator okay. Johns and others now we have access to. And he was texting and saying, I'm hearing about problems with this vaccine and women in a certain stage of pregnancy. But so he was concerned. However, he decided, and Jenna, you can talk about possible motives. He decided not to share those concerns that what the vaccinations could be doing to pregnant women. He decided not to share that with the public.
0: Yes, that's right. And this is according to his own personal text messages on the government phone, so they're not really personal. But, of course, they were shielded from the public. These weren't public statements at the time. And then also emails from his official email address, his government email address at the NIH that he was communicating. There were at least several that he was communicating even with the Surgeon General at the time, Vivek Murthy, who was under the Biden administration.
4: You know, if you... We're going to listen to this clip again from Dr. Fauci. But by the way, do we know when this clip was? Was this his testimony?
5: It's a combination of two different
4: okay.
5: moments.
4: The reason I want to listen to it again is because if I heard that right, he puts a caveat on this by saying to date or we don't know now. That's not an absolute, you know, certainty of potential problem or not. That's him saying, I don't know, we don't know exactly, or there's no evidence to support at this point. And then I got a comment about that. Let's make sure I heard that right here.
2: Thus far, with thousands of people women who are pregnant having gotten the vaccine following the EUA, there have been no red flags of anything that anyone would be worried about.
3: There are severe adverse outcomes for mother and baby during COVID-19 infection. Therefore, it is extremely important for pregnant women and women planning to get pregnant to get vaccinated.
4: Okay, thus far, that's
1: yeah.
4: the
1: what
4: caveat.
1: What he was saying is to women, you better get the vaccine because if you don't, COVID would have a terrible effect on you.
4: Right.
1: So go out and get the
4: and
1: shot.
4: And your baby.
1: Go get the shot.
4: Yeah, yeah. Here's the thing.
0: But meanwhile, meanwhile, privately, he was actually flagging concerns. So that's the hypocrisy.
1: Yes.
4: Which he should have been doing because that's his job.
1: Yes.
4: But he should have made that public.
1: Yes.
0: Exactly.
4: It seems to me. The other thing is about that, the COVID, the vaccine and pregnancy. And of course, he put thus far. Here's one of the big deals about the whole COVID vaccine push that a lot of Americans reacted to negatively, and this is still those who did, who are skeptics, or at least didn't want to go along with every mandate, are owed an apology, quite frankly, from those who wanted to jam it down your throat or stab it in your arm and say deal with it, like it or not. And that is this. How many, if you watch television at all, we see countless advertisements for drugs. All you got to do, I don't care what programming you're watching. If you get commercials, probably a quarter of them are advertisements for drugs, right?
1: Mm-hmm.
4: I mean, you got to, yeah, every drug, and people are always dancing around, aren't they?
5: Mm-hmm.
4: Just out in the street. I mean, they're. But do you know how they end their commercials?
5: And sometimes death.
4: Yeah.
0: May
4: cause nausea.
6: High blood pressure, fever.
4: Your eyelids being frozen. Okay. Your knees going out. May cause you to do somersaults involuntarily and or lead to death. I mean, we all hear that half the commercial is how it could kill you or make your life worse or how it may not work.
6: The first time I caught that, I thought it was a joke.
4: Yeah.
6: They're serious. But
4: no, they're on all that. They have to put, my point is, they have to put disclaimers on the medication because it may not work for everybody, like they're presenting it by the actors on the TV. So, And these are drugs that have been tested properly and gone through the rigors of protocols and lab testing and whatever they call them when they test it on real people out there, you know, before it goes to market. So I've forgotten what you call that. My point is, if that's true of other vaccines and of other drugs, then why wouldn't you have put that kind of a caveat on something that was experimental?
0: There's no good answer to that. I mean, that's why under the EUA and the emergency use authorization, that generally covers people who it's kind of their last option. I mean, we all remember Natalie Harp's situation, who was the young lady who now works for Trump, who is facing a brutal form of cancer. And she wanted an experimental treatment, knowing it was experimental. And she wanted to be able to do that in a potentially life-saving fashion. And Trump was able to help her obtain that specific treatment. And that was in a literally life-saving but very much informed consent situation. But this, to have this type of emergency use authorization and then telling people go out and get it when it's totally experimental, you have no idea the potential long-term side effects, is reckless, beyond reckless.
4: Right. But yes, absolutely. So, but the worst thing of the whole situation there, looking back, we've talked about this before, was what we just described here. Listen, nobody faults the drug companies for trying to come up with a vaccine for COVID. Everybody hoped that they would and that it would work and be, you know what I'm saying? So that was great, but it was rushed. I mean, what was it, warp speed? Mm-hmm. Project, what do they call it? Something
0: Operation.
4: Operation warp speed. I'm going, that's not a good promotion for a vaccine or medication, Operation Warp Speed. But anyway, the point of the matter was not that they came up with that. It was that it was then taken and said, you must take this or we're going to shame you. We're going to cost you your livelihood. In the case of the military, we're kicking you out. The forced vaccinations of an experimental drug was anti-American. It was just something that you don't know what the long-term effects are. And by the way, we mentioned this before too, it was then learned that the COVID vaccine shot could not prevent you from getting COVID and could not prevent you from spreading COVID.
1: That's right.
4: So you're going, so it doesn't keep you from getting it?
6: So it's not a vaccine.
4: That's actually what a vaccine, as it, generally speaking, in layman's terms, has always been understood. You get a smallpox vaccine, guess what it does? It keeps you from getting it.
6: Yep.
4: Huh? I mean, am I right? You get a polio vaccine, guess what? It keeps you from getting polio. So when they were pushing all this out and rolling all this out and forcing it on people, that's the problem, that people were being forced.
6: That's right.
4: Or either you lose your job. Yep. Some companies made it mandatory.
5: Oh, yeah.
4: So, and the most.
6: But how many times have we been to the doctor and then we were a little bit unsure about what they're saying versus what we've Googled, so we go get a second opinion? Mm-hmm. Wherever we go, everybody, if you've gone to the doctor over any amount of time for anything serious or even minor, it's not uncommon to go get a second opinion on something, but there was only one opinion on this, and it was get the vaccine or
4: right. And that was what all the professional organizations, the American Medical Association, and all of them were one voice, and that is, don't question this, get the vaccine, or else you're contributing to deaths.
0: Well, and you were canceled and fired, I mean, and especially doctors. But I think it's important to remember, even before the government compulsion under the Biden administration, Trump was never for compulsory vaccines. He wanted it to be widely available.
4: Right.
0: But the thing that I do hold the Trump administration, the first one, accountable for was not listening to Dr. Scott Atlas and Dr. Jay Bhattacharya at the time, who now, thankfully, Jay is the head of the NIH instead of Fauci. Mm-hmm. But both of those doctors at the time were going into the Oval Office in the summer of 2020 and telling Trump, here are the actual statistics. This is not any more really more dangerous than the flu. Yes, it can be lethal, just like pneumonia or the flu, to the high risk populations. But, you know, here are the other statistics. And, you know, I worked for the Trump campaign at the time, and I remember very clearly having statistics out of now my home state of Florida, and how the hospitals here were taking if someone tested positive for COVID, they would retest them and make sure it was a positive, and then 3 days later test, and then maybe, you know, 5 or 10 days later. And each of those positive tests was being reported as a new case. And that kind of, and so that just multiplied kind of the fear in the public. And a lot of this was being misreported in a lot of different ways. And, you know, there's a lot of research now that's done on how much everyone was misreporting all of this. That statistic was known to Operation Warp Speed. And yeah. Vice President Mike Pence absolutely handled this wrong. And I think as one of the most prominent faith-based evangelicals, the fault of a lot of this, because Trump basically abdicated Operation Warp Speed to him and Dr. Fauci. That was Trump's fault, but Vice President Mike Pence absolutely failed at this as well.
4: Yeah. I remember when that, you know, when Dr. Fauci came on the scene, and then Vice President Pence, and then President Trump, they were all trying to figure it out in real time. And the advice that they were given, you know, was the social distancing and the wear the mask, don't wear the mask. In other words, a lot of the things were like common sense questioning. You were questioning. Oh, I know what I was going to say. I remember there's big money involved here, and we don't have time to go into all this. This was a lot of the problem, I think. There was big, big money involved in COVID.
0: Mm-hmm.
4: I remember a man, this wasn't told to me by him personally, it was told to me by a friend, a colleague here at work. A man died of a motorcycle accident. Okay. Mm-hmm. Well, when the hospital wrote down his cause of death, because he had COVID.
0: Yeah.
4: They put down COVID.
0: Mm-hmm. Or with
4: now,
0: COVID.
4: Now, don't ask me to document this, because this is a long time ago, a few years ago, and it was somebody told me this in the hall.
5: Yeah.
4: Okay.
5: I'm familiar with
0: this. But
5: the
0: there
5: same
0: were
5: story.
0: A ton of people.
6: Oh, there were,
0: that.
6: Yeah, there were
4: gunshot okay.
6: people. Yeah.
4: Okay,
6: with
4: well, I'm not
6: wounds.
4: The only one who heard that. Heard
5: Tony,
4: those
5: no.
4: Of
5: Tony
0: this
5: Perkins
0: is
5: said as much
0: happening.
5: On Washington Watch. Tony
4: okay.
5: has a relative that had
4: so,
5: the same
4: so
5: situation.
4: So I was told the reason that they marked this motorcycle accident down as COVID death was so they could get money.
1: Absolutely.
4: From the
0: yes.
4: federal. Is that true?
0: Well, and yeah. yes. And also, to just fast forward this to the problems that we're having with inflation and affordability today, when the government was printing a ton of money and was giving hospitals so much money and was giving all of these handouts with all the BBB stuff, this is part of the primary reason that we are having such a problem with affordability today. And unfortunately, if the Democrats wanted to message this well and go back to the Trump COVID era, that's where this started in the first administration. And no one has really gotten a handle on it. Mm-hmm. And I addressed this off the top of my program Monday with the Vice President of Economics from Advancing American Freedom and went into great detail with it. And that, I think, is one of the other biggest lessons beyond medical freedom. We also need to look at the impact that continues on the economy.
5: Yeah.
4: Yeah. And there was a lot of people invested in the COVID vaccines from a financial point of view, too, to make sure they were, you know, rolled out and pushed out and sold.
6: That one of my most memorable moments, there's a lot of them with Fauci. One of them was when he said, so do you think we should be wearing goggles? It was an interview. He was being interviewed.
4: Okay.
6: And he said, you know what? I'm paraphrasing. I hadn't really thought it, but I think so. I think we should be wearing goggles.
4: He said that?
6: Yes, he did.
4: Did he wear them?
6: No.
5: No. Well, he didn't do a lot of things that he told people to do. That's just it. Remember, he threw out the opening pitch at a Nationals game, and some journalist took a picture of him in the stands where we weren't allowed to be. Mm. He was sitting in the stands not wearing a mask,
6: and his defense was, not 6 feet, though.
5: I had removed it to get a drink of water.
4: Right. Mm-hmm. Yeah,
6: very disappointing. But there's a reason why I'm okay. I don't 99% of the time I don't like lawfare, but I'm okay with it on this guy.
4: Okay.
0: Well, because it's not actually lawfare; it's accountability and justice. Yeah.
4: Did we even get to the vaccines?
5: We did not.
6: Executive order,
4: huh?
6: From President.
4: Do you know about the executive order yesterday, Jenna?
0: Yes, and so real quickly.
4: Can you stay?
0: Yes, sure.
4: Okay.
0: All right, we'll talk
4: about it. Right, don't move. I'm talking about move.
0: Good, I'll have more than 30 seconds to describe it.
4: You got, that's what I'm saying. We don't want to rush this like we rushed the vaccine. See what I did there?
5: I'm going to go put a shot and break out and dance.
4: You see what I did there?
6: Yes,
4: that's a pro right there, my friend. All right, we're going to take a break. So Copper and...
0: Todd.
4: Todd are in the background there. We heard them.
0: Oh, you did. Yeah, because I have the door open. And
4: did the Amazon delivery man come to the house or what?
0: I think it was the lawnmowers. They've been mowing around the neighborhood today.
4: Oh, so they don't like that much sometimes?
0: So they just bark at them and fun, like run the fence and
4: say instead
0: hi.
4: Of get off my lawn, quit mowing my neighbor's lawn.
0: Pretty much, yes.
4: Okay, we'll be back in a minute. Stay with us.
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10: For American Family News, I'm Robert Thornton. One of Iran's supreme leader's advisors said today that the Strait of Hormuz would remain closed until Tehran's demands are met. Mohammad Mokhber also invoked the Carter-era Iran hostage crisis in an apparent warning to President Donald Trump on X. Mokhber said in a post on X, quote, "Every time the enemy breaches its commitments and resorts to war again, it will face harsher conditions and greater resilience than before." Massachusetts Democrat Senator Ed Markey said the retired U.S. Marine released from Russian captivity will need significant medical care. More from Fox's Jessica Rosenthal.
11: Senator Markey said since retired Marine Robert Gilman was taken into custody in Russia in 2022, he's been tortured and was near death upon release.
12: Unfortunately, I think it was the worsening health condition that helped to focus our government's, our State Department's attention on it.
11: Gilman's family said he went to Moldova to teach English, but was arrested while visiting family members outside Moscow.
12: We cannot reduce the pressure that we apply on the Russians. There are other Americans there. It's at least five, but it's more, potentially, as well.
11: The Trump administration says it's obtained the release of over 100 Americans detained abroad in the president's second term. Jessica Rosenthal, Fox News.
10: A scary scene in a Canadian maritime city after someone threatened American interests there. John Saucier reports.
13: Canadian officials have charged a man with making a bomb threat against the United States consulate in Halifax, Nova Scotia. Several downtown streets were evacuated after Halifax Regional Police located a vehicle linked to this suspect in Ali Asakari parked near the consulate on Monday morning. Inside the vehicle, police finding a propane tank and containers believed to hold flammable liquids. The 54-year-old suspect was scheduled to appear in provincial court.
10: Immigration and Customs Enforcement officers may soon be outfitted with gloves that can deliver electric shocks intended to gain compliance from combative individuals. ICE plans to spend up to $20 million to purchase thousands of conductive distraction and de-escalation devices for officers and agents by March, according to a notice published by the Department of Homeland Security. Civil rights advocates are concerned and said ICE officers already face criticism for their use of force with little oversight or accountability. One of the authors of the Left Behind series is teaming up with an evangelical theologian to tell what they hope is the first in a series of books on Satan's rebellion in heaven, his banishment to earth, and the fall of man. AFN Steve Jordal has a preview.
14: We read in Isaiah 14 about the fall of Satan from heaven. "You destroyer of nations, you have been cut down to the ground. You said to yourself, 'I will ascend to the heavens. I will set up my throne above the stars of God.'" Dallas Seminary President Mark Yarbrough says there's just enough there to make you wonder what Satan's rebellion might have been like.
15: Like any good story, when you're reading it through in Genesis, you know there's a backstory, and you're wondering what's going on there.
14: He's teamed up with Left Behind co-author Jerry Jenkins to tell that backstory in a book called The Battle for Heaven and Earth. As Lucifer listened, he began to burn within. Although he tried to imagine the words of adoration were directed at him, he knew better. "Enough! All of heaven should lift its song to me."
15: The text asks us to imagine, you know, what was life like before sin and what has happened because of it. So that's what we're trying to do.
14: Yarbrough says they've written study guides and lesson plans around the book. They're also hoping The Battle for Heaven is but the first book in a series. Along the way, they hope to answer some of the deeper questions as well. Why does a good God allow evil? Is there a purpose in pain?
15: It invites people into the story to say, "It's why my world has fallen apart," but it also reminds us to see that God was already at work, and there's hope because of who He is, in spite of my problem.
14: I'm Steve Jordal.
10: That is a wrap on news for this time around. We invite you to go to AFN.net and find more there. And we appreciate your listening. For American Family News, I'm Robert Thornton.
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1: Hey, welcome back, everybody, to Today's Issues. We got 24 and a half more minutes to go of the program today. I'm Tim with Westing Fred and Steve Paisley Jordal joined us now. Good morning, Brother Steve.
5: Hey, everybody.
1: And Jenna's still on the phone with us. Well, not on the phone, but she's on something.
6: Comrex.
1: Huh? Comrex, is that a drug?
6: Well, you can. I was hoping you didn't ask me how to explain that.
1: Comrex.
0: The side effects include somersaulting. Yeah.
1: Right.
0: You know.
1: Involuntarily.
0: Yes.
1: You know, I've seen that happen before. That. All right. So we were going to wrap this discussion up. By talking about the good news from yesterday with RFK Jr. and President Trump's executive order. What can you tell us about that, Jenna?
0: Yeah, so this signed, his executive order was signed yesterday, and the major provisions are that it reduces the federal recommended for all children category of vaccines. So the order recognizes routine immunization against 11 major diseases, but other vaccines, including flu, COVID-19, a big one that we've been talking about, and some of these are placed into either a high-risk group or shared clinical decision-making, quote-unquote, categories, rather than universally recommended for every child. So thankfully, COVID will no longer be pushed onto parents. There are a few other major provisions, but on parental rights, the order says that federal programs and funding should support, quote, maximal parental choice consistent with federal law, personal autonomy, and informed consent. And so this is a really big win for medical freedom and also for parental rights.
17: Hey, Jenna, Steve here. How you doing?
0: I'm good. Great to talk with you. I normally don't get to on TI. So
17: I know.
0: We're ships passing in the night.
17: I know. So it had been kind of a routine for parents. My kids got the MMR vaccine, for example. Now, I guess, what are we're saying? That we're going to be able to split that up? Is that supposed to be safer for my kids? Is this the point?
0: The executive order calls for the MMR eventually to be available as three separate vaccines. So measles, mumps, and rubella, while specifically requiring the continued availability of the combination. And so some suggestions are that this will end up being healthier for children because you don't get immunized of, you know, three major things simultaneously. So and it seems like it's just giving better options for parents and a better choice.
17: All right.
4: What do you got?
17: This is along the same subject. You guys are talking about the COVID mandates and everything at the last hour. Do you remember, Jenna, how we were made to almost feel like you had to join a cult? The media was so intent on pushing a narrative, the Fauci narrative, that vaccines were necessary. I want to play you. I found this, and I'd love to get your comment on this, Jenna, when you hear it, and everybody else, too. This is CNN. It's a report. They found a doctor who had been had a podcast where he was talking about that the science wasn't settled on the effectiveness of masks and such. And I want you to listen to how it was treated and how he was shamed. This is amazing. It just kind of brought me back to the, it's a terrible time in our shared history here. Cut 15.
18: He is the ultimate super spreader, not of the coronavirus, experts say, but of misinformation about COVID-19. His name is Dr. Joseph Mercola. The Center for Countering Digital Hate, a nonprofit tracking misinformation about COVID online, put Dr. Mercola, an osteopathic physician, at the top of its disinformation dozen. A list of 12 people, the group says, were the source for sharing 65% of all anti-vaccine messaging on Facebook and Twitter from February 1st through mid-March. We tried to track down Dr. Mercola to ask him about the misinformation he's been posting, like masks may not work, vaccines could be dangerous, and vitamin C and D can prevent or treat the coronavirus.
19: We just want to talk to you about vaccines and what you've been saying about them. Do you feel responsible for people who didn't get vaccinated, possibly got sick and died because of what you told them about the vaccines?
17: God, do you remember those days?
0: Oh, yeah.
17: It sounds 100%. So silly now.
0: Well, yeah. But this is where the left is always propagating their own narrative as fact. And anyone who even questions it is then labeled as someone who is a propagator of disinformation or misinformation. And this is why our First Amendment needs to prevail across the board, to say that more speech and more discussion is always better than censorship, especially by the government. I mean, that's what was going on in that time. If you even questioned the narrative, if you question your doctor's recommendation, then suddenly you were labeled as this propagator of misinformation, instead of just saying, listen, I want to be informed. I want to make the best decision for myself and my family. And if this can happen during the pushed upon us fear of the coronavirus, this can happen in a variety of other ways. If we are not eternally vigilant to ensure that the government doesn't tell us what to think or how to think, and that we should always question the prevailing narrative. I mean, one of the great things about religious freedom as well in this country, and it's centered on a biblical worldview, is that God created the universe and allows us to ask those questions. There's never been one instance in scripture where someone was asking God a question and got punished for it or got corrected for it. This has always been something where we seek out truth and it is discoverable, and we want to know things and we want to challenge presumptions to ultimately get at the truth. And our government should support that, and we should always require them to support it.
4: Yeah. All right, Jenna, take care. Thanks for being on with us. Look forward to tomorrow's show.
0: Sounds good. Thanks, guys. Great to talk with you.
4: All right, bye-bye. That's Jenna Ellis. She is the host of Jenna Ellis in the Morning. So if you want to hear from her each day on current events, what's happening in our country and our world, and from a biblical worldview perspective and a constitutional perspective, and a freedom-loving perspective, go to just join us every day right here on this station for Jenna Ellis in the morning from 7 to 8 o'clock Central Time right here on American Family Radio. So, Steve, did you hear about this decoy that President Trump used?
17: Yeah, I did. apparently, when he was...
4: He was duck hunting. Yeah, it was pretty amazing, this decoy that he used. You got in a blind. No, okay.
17: He was duck hunting in a catering truck, I guess, is what he was doing.
4: Let me read the first couple paragraphs, and Steve, you can comment on this. All right. Trump was in Turkey.
1: Yep.
4: When was that? A couple weeks ago? Something like that.
1: Yep.
4: This is a story from The Telegraph, which is a British online news agency or tabloid. It says Donald Trump hid in an airport catering lorry. What's a lorry?
17: It's a truck. That's what they call a truck in Canada and Britain.
4: Well, they just call it a truck. Anyway, Donald Trump hid in an airport catering lorry to be flown out of Turkey after an Iranian assassination attempt, it has been revealed. The president was secretly transferred to a military aircraft to leave last month's NATO summit in Ankara, A-N-K-A-R-A, with Air Force, that's in Turkey, right?
17: Yeah.
1: Right.
4: With Air Force One used as a high-profile decoy.
1: Yep.
4: According to U.S. intelligence services. Go ahead, Fred, then Steve.
1: Yeah, this was a big summit. Trump was there.
4: I remember it, yeah.
1: Meeting with Erdogan, et cetera. While they were there, the Secret Service received what was regarded as a credible threat that the Iranians were out to assassinate Trump while he was there. So you remember President Trump flew to Ankara, Turkey, on the new Air Force One. The old, when they got this threat, they flew over the old Air Force One. And President Trump was seen boarding that old Air Force One, going in that door. We see that picture all the time. According to this report, when he got on the old Air Force One, a lot of these big planes had elevators down to the cargo area. What the story is that Secret Service put him on this elevator to go down. And he was put on one of the food trucks, you know, when you go to the airport.
4: Yeah, these trucks. We've all seen them at the airport, yeah.
1: Yeah, apparently, he was put on board that and then secretly transported at the airport there to another Air Force plane. And so we're just finding out about this. Is it true? I don't think the White House has made a comment yet on this.
17: I saw someone ask the president about it in a scrum on board Air Force One. It would have been today or yesterday. And he said he didn't confirm or talk about the seriousness of that particular threat, but he did say he is the number one target for Iranian, that he is under threat from Iran of assassination. And he told a reporter, if I go, you go. Because, of course, they're all on the plane together. So,
1: but apparently, there were this was done so well, if it's true, it was done so well by the Secret Service, that even some White House personnel aboard that Air Force One did not know this transpired.
4: Oh, that's what the article goes on to say. I was quoting from the Telegraph. It says, the White House press corps and senior aides on board the presidential jet remained unaware. Uh-huh. That Mr. Trump was traveling on another aircraft during an extraordinary security operation. It says American intelligence agencies had flagged a plot by the Iranian proxy forces to target the president's plane. Again, this is when he was in Turkey, amid tensions between Washington and Tehran over the war in the Middle East.
1: Yep.
4: Wes, any thoughts on this?
6: No, nothing to add.
1: It's a great it's a great movie.
17: Yeah.
4: It really that would is. Be a great movie.
1: Oh,
4: but now
17: maybe Harrison Ford could play the president.
4: I wonder if we got any video footage of inside the food truck of the Secret Service and President Trump.
6: That's a one and done, though. You can't try that again.
4: You're probably right about that. But how would you like to be a member of the White House press corps or one of his senior aides learning that they left you on a plane that was a target?
17: Exactly.
1: All of a sudden, I feel expendable.
4: Yeah, we'll get the president out. The rest of you people, sorry, we're going to put y'all at risk here. But, you know, that's probably Secret Service protocol. And nobody's like to think of, you know, somebody else dying on an airplane who didn't know if they, if indeed the plane was attacked. But at the same time, the Secret Service job is to protect the President of the United States, not aides. I don't mean to sound cold, but that's the truth. Isn't that the truth? I mean, that's their job.
1: Yeah.
4: You have to protect the president first and foremost. Go ahead, Fred.
1: That was interesting. They flew in the old Air Force One because the old Air Force One has certain counter-missile capabilities that the new Air Force One had not been equipped with, at least yet. So
4: let me ask you guys this. Do you know this? Because, I know that in movies, I know that if Harrison Ford's in a movie, he's going to have the final call. He was in a series of, what was it? What was that movie based on that Tom Clancy novel that,
17: yeah, Some of All Fears. He's been, Harrison Ford was in.
4: No, Clear and Present Danger.
1: Yes.
17: Yeah.
4: He played a president and he got, the plane got attacked, didn't it?
1: Yes.
4: Didn't
17: well, there, no, the Air Force, the movie called Air Force One was
4: Air Force One, that's what it was.
17: The
4: yes.
17: plane got attacked.
4: Air Force One, but wasn't, anyway, the point is, the question I have that I don't know if you guys have an answer for this or not. When it comes to a security matter, does the president have any say?
17: He does not have the final call.
4: Does he know this?
17: Yes, he does. The Secret Service will physically manhandle him if necessary and get him down on the ground and off.
4: So he, so Trump could not say, or maybe they work it out with him in advance. You know, I'm sure they have a good relationship. I'm talking about Trump and his team and the Secret Service. But they say to him, you're getting on a food truck. Come with us. Mm-hmm. We're going to lower you down, and we're going to do a David Copperfield deal here. Could he say, you know what, guys?
6: my legs
4: hurting today, and I'm just going to roll with it.
17: I don't think. I don't have that definite answer. He did address something, though. He said in the same interview, he was talking with this reporter. The reporters on the plane, Air Force One, were asked to lower their window blinds so that whoever couldn't see in. And the reporter asked the president, were you asked to lower yours? He said, I was not. But if I had been, I would have lowered them.
4: Yeah.
17: So he is. He knows. I think he knows the score.
4: He knows that the Secret Service is, and of course, you know, they've been with him. He didn't have the Secret Service during the assassination tip in Pennsylvania, did he? Or did he have a small detail?
6: It was very small.
4: Smaller detail, or it wasn't paid for or something. I remember there was some controversy.
1: Well, there was basically the local Secret Service did not. The accusation was they didn't do a very good job.
4: Yeah. Well, I know that we need to say a prayer for President Trump's safety because, as he said, we're at a time of war with an enemy that would love nothing better than to kill and assassinate, or, you know, that both mean the same thing, the President of the United States, Donald Trump. I mean, if the Iranians could do that, they would. Mm-hmm. No question about it. Of course, when you're president, you're always on heightened alert, right? That's why you have a Secret Service. That's why they take all the safety measures that they do and use decoys, and they use different routes in and out of buildings and on roads. But this is a heightened sense of danger right now.
1: Well, and the fact that there have been at least three other attempts at assassinating, of course, we had the original one, but the golf courses. There's been two golf course attempts now.
4: Right.
1: There are bad people out there.
4: All right, Steve, next story.
17: All right. If you, we've been talking about Democrats, Socialists of America, DSA. If you start asking them detailed questions, they kind of tend to fall apart. We have a couple examples I want to bring to you. We have had Megan Romer, who is the vice chairman or co-chair of the Democrats, Socialists of America before. She's the lady that went on Fox and was explicit about some of the things that they want to do, like get rid of the Senate. Well, she was talking with David Remick of the New York Radio Hour on August 7th, and this is just becoming making the rounds now. That's why we're playing it now. But she was asked, basically, she was asked about the taxing. You want to tax the rich. What's that mean? She had a little hard time determining exactly what that meant. Listen to Cut 12.
20: But we do believe in taxing millionaires. Yeah, absolutely.
21: Well, what does taxing mean?
20: Yeah, you know, I don't have like a solid, but shouldn't
21: you?
20: I
21: mean, if you're the co-chair of the DSA, shouldn't you be more specific than just taxing something? What exactly do you mean?
20: So again, it's democracy, right? And we have to look at what we need to spend and what we need. We don't want to depend on the existence of millionaires because that means people are still getting exploited. So yeah, we need to look at what we need to pay for in the interim, what sort of tax base we need for that to happen, and then and build from there.
1: She went to the Kamala Harris School of Word Salad.
17: Exactly. I want to play a second, if I can. There's a lady named Frances Gill.
6: Keep going. I want more.
17: Yeah, who is the national leader of the Democrat Socialist of America, a longtime socialist organizer. And she was on NBC4 in Los Angeles with a guy, a host named Conan Nolan, who asked her another pointed question. This one got even a little bit more specific. Listen to Cut 13.
22: Policy agenda on law enforcement is to defund police, ultimately to get rid of police departments, correct?
23: Well, what I would say is that we're dramatically overspending on police right now.
22: I understand, yeah. But the goal is to defund the police department so we don't need them in the future.
23: I think it's what we really want to see is a horizon where folks are not reliant on armed enforcement to meet our public safety needs.
22: Right. But it says defund police on the website. That's your goal. And also to get rid of prisons and jails, correct?
23: Yes.
22: So if my daughter is assaulted and raped, is there any agency that would seek to find her assailant and bring him to justice?
23: Of course. Yeah, of course.
22: What would
23: absolutely
22: it be if not police, and where would he be if not a jail?
23: So I guess I really want to avoid getting kind of caught into these hypotheticals and talk more about the reality that we're actually facing right now.
4: Who is that?
17: That was a lady named Frances Gill, G-I-L-L.
1: And she's a leader.
17: She's on the National Political Committee for the DSA.
4: You ever heard the expression, not the sharpest knives in the drawer? I'm not sure they're even in the drawer. Okay? These two people. That first bozo, and my apologies to Bozo.
17: Her name is Megan Romer.
4: Apologies to Bozo, by the way. Said, okay, all they're being asked to do is defend simple positions that they advocate for.
6: That's it.
4: Okay, simple. As the Democrat Socialist, they say tax the rich. Well, he's saying, well, who's the rich?
6: And then how much?
4: And how much? And shouldn't you be able to answer that? Yes, you should be able to answer that. That's why she can't be prepared for that? That should be easily answered. Okay, she's to say, well, we want to tax the millionaires 80% of their income. Whatever you want to say, but you're going to have to come up with, you have to have a number. You can't just talk in generalities when you're getting ready to trying to advance your political position. Also, the second lady there.
17: Frances Gill.
4: She's asked about what do you do about crime if you don't have police and you don't have jails. And her answer was she didn't want to get caught out. Up in
6: hypotheticals.
17: Then she went on to talk about the fact that Los Angeles needs better streetlights.
4: Anyway, these people are beyond wackadoodle, okay? Yeah. They're in a land of their own, beyond wackadoodle land. They can see wackadoodle land.
6: And
4: then you get in a boat and you go across an ocean and you come to these people.
1: You know, these are people who have gone to university. Most of them have degrees.
17: Yeah.
1: They've gone to university. And they listen to some professor up there saying the police are all bad, we need to get rid of them, et cetera, et cetera. And they say, yeah, they shake their head, yes, sir, three bags full, sir, whatever you say, sir. Yeah. And then they come out, now they've started a party of their own. And when they're challenged, though, well, we didn't discuss that in the classroom, so I can't answer that question.
4: Mm-hmm. Yeah, we don't talk about this at our meetings, actual solutions and answers.
1: No.
4: And if you're going to say defund the police, that guy, good for him, that reporter said, it says that on your website, defund police. Mm-hmm.
1: That's right.
4: And now you're trying to, trying to dodge the question, an answer to the question.
17: Yes.
4: Well, it's funny and ridiculous, but those people that we just heard from, some of their candidates are winning.
1: Yes.
4: On the Democrat ticket.
17: Absolutely.
4: Huh? Mm-hmm.
1: Yep.
17: Yep.
4: Some of them are winning, and there's great consternation now inside the Democrat Party from the traditionalists, from the people who are longtime establishment-type folks, that the people you just heard from are going to run as Democrats and cause the Democrat Party to lose elections that they otherwise might win. Is that true?
17: Well, they are. They're starting to complain, but whether or not they will be able to have their voices heard, that's the civil war in the Democrat Party.
4: That's a good way to describe it. It's a civil war inside the Democrat Party. And so we'll see how that impacts, especially the midterms, because, traditionally whatever party holds the White House at the midterms loses seats. But will that happen this time?
17: Yeah.
4: Will that happen this time? And if it doesn't happen this time, probably these kind of crazies on the far, far left would be the reason why it doesn't happen. Mm-hmm. All right, we're out of time. My thanks to Wesley, Fred, Steve, Chris, Jenna, Copper, Todd.
17: Of course.
4: All right, Jonathan. Is Cole Green even listening to us in there? He is. Okay. He's our video man. He is listening to the show today. I saw a Candy Crush on his phone earlier. That's why I wondered about that deal. No, I'm just kidding. Just teasing. Cole does a great job. We'll see you tomorrow, everybody.
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3: I'm Ruth Kramer with Mission Network News. Detainment in Russia continues for Korean missionary Park Tae-yeon after a judge rescheduled her trial dates. Dr. Eric Foley with the Voice of the Martyrs Korea says resolution to her case might come as late as September 24th instead of this week. There's more beneath the surface of Park's case than just the alleged immigration charges.
7: Our sources are telling us that religious questions are at issue in the trial.
3: Park served in Russia for decades, associated with Child Evangelism Fellowship. But last month, Russia added CEF to its list of undesirable organizations, effectively shutting down operations. Now, some who testify on her behalf could risk publicly linking themselves to CEF. Pray for continued encouragement for Park, favor with Russian authorities, and wise boldness for witnesses. And summer is coming to a close in the United States, and kids are heading back to school. Greg Yoder of Keys for Kids Ministry says if summer vacation threw your Bible reading routine out of whack,
9: the beginning of school year is a great way to start something new.
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3: 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I'm Ruth Kramer.

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1: So good to be with you, friends. Another great week where we can look at important issues. I want you to know this week we're going to be addressing the speech that the vice president gave at the March for Life on Friday. We'll deal with that after today's show. Today's show, we have a very special guest to talk about an issue that's impacting you, whether you know it or not. Now, if you have been listening to the show, you know that we celebrated some of the changes taking place in the health arena, the changes to the vaccine schedule, the revamped food pyramid, and I say amen, it's about time. But I found an article from Molly Engelhardt, who I am following closely because she is an expert in this area. She says there's a growing divide emerging within the Republican Party in particular, and it isn't about personalities or rhetoric, it's about chemicals. Because chemicals are happening, whether we know it or not, in the food supply, in the way that we grow our food, in pesticides that are happening throughout the agriculture industry. And she is with me today to talk about this fabulous article and also to look at solutions. In case you're not remembering who Molly is, Molly Engelhardt is a regenerative farmer and rancher at Sovereignty Ranch. She's committed to food sovereignty, which is actually very important, soil regeneration and homesteading self-sufficiency. She's the author of the book Debunked by Nature. Debunk everything you thought you knew about food, farming, and freedom. She was on with me recently to tell her journey from going from a vegan chef and an LA restaurateur to hands in the dirt farmer and mother of, I think it's four, Molly, but you'll have to remind me. And I'm so grateful to have you back to talk about pesticides. I know that sounds funny in some people's conversations, but for those of us who care about the food supply, what we're taking in without realizing it, here we are making good choices about food and health and getting enough sunlight to form that vitamin D and all the other things. All the while, we might be taking in chemicals that are actually harming us.
2: Yes, ma'am. I think that

0: farming. Those two things cannot coexist. And that is something that I think people aren't making that connection. We're not even thinking about that. But what I was talking about in the article was not that, but I thought of it when you were saying.
1: I love it. I love it. You're absolutely right.
0: Vice President.
1: I do not believe I've ever heard anybody have that in a speech. So you will be the first one to go on record by the regenerative farming. But it makes sense for those of us who've raised children and tried to plant anything in the soil. I learned a long time ago as a gardener, it's all about the dirt. And if there's no life in the dirt, your plant's going to die. And I learned that's 101, right? For anybody that wants to grow something in their garden, imagine then somebody like Molly who has to help us understand to feed lots of people, to feed nations. You have to think about the dirt. Going back to George Washington Carver, he figured that out when they were destroying the soil and came in with all kinds of solutions. So this article in particular, I found fascinating because you're saying, listen, people are applauding what are important steps in vaccine changes and new promotion of testing, which I'm all for. But you're saying there are these bigger issues that if we don't address them on a large scale, these things won't be enough.
0: I mean, they won't even matter because what's happening with the pesticide liability shield, with the Supreme Court taking up Monsanto's request for them to overturn lower courts, and we're not saying they will overturn, but that's the Monsanto thinks that they will, and that's why they're having the higher court take it up. And then we can look at multiple states that are having the liability shield issue being slipped through, and it's all being in the name of labeling and informed consent and making sure people know. But I played out in my article, the person who's wearing a suit and spraying the chemical may have read the label, but the parents and the children downstream on the food, in the park, on the golf course are not privy to what was sprayed and what is in their food stream and in their water stream and in all around them and in the air and coming down in the rain on their heads. And so this idea that if we change the laws and we just say as long as the labeling on the packaging gives people the understanding that there could be cancer, there could be melanoma, there could be this, there could be that, then we don't need to be liable if people get sick from our product because we warned them. We had the duty to let you know, and we did let you know. Well, these laws are popping up, already been signed into law in Georgia. And so these are de facto liability shields, and we cannot allow this. We see what happened with the vaccine liability shield that right. happened in the 86. We've gone from 9 shots to 72 or 96, depending on, you know, how you count them and which ones are divided up from each other. So this is just crazy exponential growth of chemicals in our body. This is going to be exponential growth of chemicals in our water and our food. And as is, the sperm count of a man, we've spoken about this, is going down and down and down. And so by 2040, the average man in modern America or other westernized nations is going to be zero. My son is 5 years old. So what does that put him at his breeding age at that time? I am pro-life, and I am, people talk about reproductive rights. I want my children to have the right to reproduce. I do not want that right stripped from them. And so I actually think that that's the reproductive rights that we need to be fighting for. And we need to change that term around and say, yes, yes, I'm a yes for reproductive rights. My children deserve the right to reproduce, and it cannot be taken away with chemicals. And I think that many old school Republicans that are in places of power have been used to business as usual. We're pro-business, and so we're not going to be anti-chemical because we're pro-business. And I think that that time is dead, and they may not know it's dead, and they're still trying to go around as business as usual, but they will get primaried and they will lose their place because the MAHA coalition of mothers is powerful and are not necessarily traditional Republicans, but they are rubbing off on traditional Republicans. There are people coming into my restaurant that have never thought about seed oils and chemicals and, and Roundup and fortified flours. They've never thought about these things, and now they're passionate about them. So we're not just talking about this small part of the coalition anymore, the MAHA moms. We're talking about it's spread to the rest of the coalition. I just saw a study, not a study, but what when they do a poll for Texas Republicans,

0: 70% are anti-chemicals in their food, do not want to expand the rights of chemical companies if it will impact our food, our air, or our water. 70%. That is amazing. A very high number.
1: It is.
0: And so I suspect that these Republicans, it was a Democrat who stopped it, the from being in the big, beautiful deal or whatever the last thing was. Nope. And it was a Democrat who just stopped it in the Appropriation Committee. And I'm saying we need to wake up, conservatives, and recognize that your base now cares about healthy food and now cares about chemicals in their food. And of course they do, because anybody that's pro-life is going to be anti something that ends in the word side, because side means to kill, to murder. And so pesticide, fungicide, herbicide, those are all words for death. And we need to be pro-life farmers, and we need to be pro-life people, and we need to remind our elected representatives that it is their job to protect the lives of the families of their constituents. And
1: let me do a recap here. I love where you're going with this and your zeal. Well, this is why we have you on, Molly, because you are literally in the trenches, in the dirt. So you went from owning restaurants as a vegan, and now you're a rancher, beef rancher, and regenerative farmer. And I mean, your story, if you have not heard Molly's story, you've got to go back and go to carrieabbott.com. Just type in her name. Molly is M-O-L-L-I-E and Engelhardt, E-N-G-E-L-H-A-R-T. You will love her story, and it's a story of faith and also of just waking up to the realities of how the system works. One thing I want to clarify is that sperm count worldwide is down 50%. A lot of people aren't aware of that. We've done shows on that. I'm curious if you're connecting pesticides to part of that reason. I know it's not the only thing, but are you saying chemicals and pesticides are playing a role in that?
0: Yes, I'm saying that I think it's cumulative, of course. And I think that people will say, well, there's correlation and not proven causation. And so I will agree, and we have to be careful about what we say. But we can see that the downward spiral has gone significantly more down since 96, when we started spraying Roundup or glyphosate on our grains directly. We also know that atrazine can turn perfectly healthy frogs from male frogs to reproducing female frogs.
1: Yes.
0: And so we know that there's impact on hormonal impact. And then we know that the gut microbiome has hormonal impact. And then I also want to say that many of these chemicals are endocrine interrupters, and they register in our body just like estrogen. Mm. And there's a huge issue with also polyester clothing. I just did a show about how a gentleman that lives near me had very low testosterone, below 250. And just by changing all of his clothes to cotton clothing, his testosterone went up over 500. So it went up more than 250 points with no other changes, except for he was already eating organic food and blah, blah, blah. But just changing his clothing and not having synthetics against his skin made a huge difference in his testosterone. And so I think that there's been studies showing male fertility impacted by plastics.
1: Plastic, for sure.
0: Petroleum products are the base for many fertilizers. Many fertilizers are made out of petroleum. Then we're spraying the waxes and the different other kinds of petroleum directly on the food to make it last longer, which are acting like endocrine interrupters in our body, specifically treating our body like it's estrogen. And so it is impacting men's virility and their ability to reproduce. And so
1: I would go one step further, because I'm willing.
0: Okay, let's now, go.
1: Because our hormones impact so much of our whole body, our whole system, as you well know. A lot of people think it's just about reproductive. It's not. It impacts your brain. It impacts the way you think. It impacts the way you act. So if we have sperm count going down and we have male reproduction being impacted and the hormones, let's just say the impact on men is going to be in their behavior as well, and their attitudes and their unwillingness to take risk and do what men do. And we see that in behavior, don't we?
0: We do. And I was sitting with my friend just the other day at this cafe in San Antonio, and I looked around and I said, if an EMP or something hits right now and there's no power and nobody's car works, how many of the men around here are going to get their families to safety? And
1: interesting.
0: It was a sad number, like based
1: right?
0: on our guesstimation,
1: observation,
0: based on my observations, but it is very, very interesting. And I think that it also, we have to understand that when there's all of these, you know, gun violence and there's this and there's that, our mental well-being impacts how we act in the world. And of course, there's porn and there's video games and other things that are impacting our mental health. But fundamentally, if we don't have good microbiome, then our brain is not working. And, you know, when you're very little in an embryo in the belly, in the uterus, the part that splits apart between your head and your gut, they're one piece and it splits apart. And so they're deeply connected, always have been. And so that is why it's very, very important for us to have healthy gut. And that is something that's completely being destroyed by these chemicals. And so I don't think that we could even estimate how deeply bad the ripple effect of these chemicals are. And when you start to try to point it out, they're going to tell you it's correlation, not causation.
1: Right.
0: But we can't just keep drinking chemicals and thinking there's no impact. And that's not what God asks us to do. That is not what dominion is, I promise.
1: No, I'm with you. I'm with you. This is so fascinating and so important. And listen, we need to take a quick break. We're having a fantastic conversation with Molly Engelhardt. And I'm sure that you are leaning in, friend, because I know this listening community, you care about these issues. We'll be right back.
2: Friends, did you know you can be part of an alliance that advances your God-given right to live and speak truth? Alliance Defending Freedom contends for the truth in law, public policy, and the public square. ADF is one of the nation's most respected and successful United States Supreme Court advocates, with various roles in 74 Supreme Court victories. Since 2011, ADF has represented parties in 15 victories at the Supreme Court on behalf of pastors, churches, religious organizations, college students, family-owned business, and pro-life pregnancy centers. 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Today, more than ever, we need legal advocates who are committed to protecting religious freedom, free speech, marriage, the family, parental rights, and the sanctity of life.
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1: We are so honored to have Molly Engelhardt with us. She's a regenerative farmer and rancher, and she is very knowledgeable, as you can tell, about what's going into our food. She owned many restaurants in LA, was very successful as a vegan chef and restaurateur, and then changed the way she was thinking, which was a very costly move for her, by the way. And her story, you can go back to carrieabbott.com and just type her name in there, and you will be able to listen to her testimony, what God has done in her life. And Molly, I told you this the first time, but I'm so grateful for people like you who go through an authentic journey where you see things in a different way. You're willing to share that with other people. And you have been really thrust into the limelight in a sense where you are speaking to issues that impact nations. As a regenerative farmer, Have you noticed from this administration any more support than previous administrations? And what is it that you're calling for? Because you've talked a little bit in the first segment about liability shields. In other words, legislatures passing laws where Monsanto and others are not able, or they're able to put it on a label somewhere, but the person who's playing in the park down the street never saw that label. And you're saying that's not good enough. And I agree with you. So first of all, as a regenerative farmer, are you feeling more support than previously?
0: As a regenerative farmer, no. As a mother, as a informed consent advocate, yes. Unfortunately, I think that DOGE did a lot of good things for getting rid of waste, but a lot of what they considered waste ripped the rug out from so many farmers, and especially small scale farmers that were providing food to schools, providing food to prisons. I have a friend who put millions of dollars into a mill to freshly mill flour for the local schools in Arizona, and they would be getting this freshly milled flour every week with all the nutrients wow. still in it and feeding the kids. He spent $2 million and he was supposed to get 50% of that money back as a grant from the government. They had promised it. And that was ripped out from underneath him as wasteful spending with DOGE. And I say wasteful in quotation marks.
1: Yes.
0: So really I feel disappointed in the things that they chose to rip out from underneath people. I have another farm in California that I hold the note on the farm for the family because they were not able to get a loan in their name originally with their income and et cetera. And they had an amazing deal also feeding vegetable boxes to different families and being able to take SNAP, and there was a middleman and da-da-da-da-da, and that got ripped away from them, and it's like $19,000 a month of income. Wow. And so I think that getting nutrient-dense food to human beings should never be considered wasteful spending.
1: It's not. You're absolutely right.
0: I'm anti-government interference in so many things, but when we are doing the work to support local food getting to local people and not just ever expanding supply chains, that's never wasteful. And so I'm highly disappointed in the ways that those were ripped out. And I've been,
1: you think that it will change with the SNAP program changes and requirements, because I know that's a major push now, is to get whole food and real food to kids.
0: I hope. But the thing is that I don't think we had to rip the rug out and make people sure. lose their farms in yeah. the interim yeah. to do that. And so I think that this almost $1 billion, $790 million dedicated to regenerative agriculture is a good start. But and Brooke Rollins, and they made a big deal about it. Mm-hmm. And I think having people, and I wrote about this in the Epoch Times, having regenerative agriculture spoke about at the highest levels of government, I think that that gets it more into the zeitgeist, gets it more into our yes. minds. And so yes. people are caring about it. But good. If I'm going to be honest, that's a tiny little drop in a bucket that they just held back from the money that Trump is subsidizing corn and soy. And he was subsidizing the soy farmers because they couldn't sell to China. But right. really, that's a fragile system. We shouldn't be growing all this soy for China, and then China's our greatest adversary, and then they don't want to buy it because of trade issues. We should be growing a diversity of food for Americans. We need Amen. To hunker down. We are in the 250th year of a nation. There's never been an empire that has stayed the empire in the world more than 250 years. Right now, we need to hunker down. We need to take care of ourselves. We need domestic oil. We need domestic security. We need secure borders. Food. But most of all, we need secure food, because yeah. in an emergency, right. it will be air, water, food. And we are not valuing our air and our water and our food. And I believe that small farms need to be treated like infrastructure, and feeding Americans American food should be a priority. And it is not currently a priority. And I am disappointed in that. And so
1: I voted for this administration. Yes, I join you in that disappointment. But this is why we're talking about it, because, as you said, getting it into the conversation, people listening to this show and others who have influence, we are hoping and praying that this conversation, your articles, your books, and your colleagues and you who continue to find new advocates, we will keep talking about it, because we have to. Life is on the line, as you said so well in the first segment. Before our time ends, I do want to get clarity on something.
0: Yes, ma'am.
1: There are states passing laws, and Monsanto is going to the Supreme Court to try to get the right to not have to basically let people know what's in the chemical. How do we get rid of those laws that give them a pass? And also, how do we get rid of the chemicals? Because that really is the issue.
0: Yes, ma'am. So for clarity, they're not going to court to have us not know what's in the chemicals. They're going to court to say that if we disclose the risk on the label, then we can't be sued for causing harm.
1: Okay, like the vaccines. All right.
0: We have informed you.
1: Yes.
0: You know that it's
1: the liability is gone.
0: Mm-hmm. The liability is gone. But if I am a mother and I'm busy and I stop to get a pizza, and this is right now in this world we live in currently, this is not a future idea, 100% of conventional wheat is being sprayed, not just before they prepare the field with pre-emergence and all that. They are spraying chemicals on it to make it dry at a specific dye and dry so that they can harvest it at a specific time. And this is very efficient. Well, when they went to the EPA, because they knew they figured out this magic where we could spray it, kill the grain, and then harvest it 2 weeks later, they went to the EPA and they said, we need to change the parts per million of glyphosate in grains specifically. So it went up to like 30 parts per million from 2 parts per million. So vegetables are still at the 2 parts per million, but grains are at 30 parts per million. But that doesn't really make any sense. It's not, why would it be safer to eat more Roundup when you're having a pizza or bread or oatmeal than it is on carrots or zucchini? It doesn't make any sense, right? Mm-hmm. And so the reality is, we all have kids that eat too many carbohydrates because that's what kids love. And those carbohydrates are being sprayed with chemicals, and we do not have the right to fix that. And so I believe where we need to go with this is property rights. And I go over this in my article with the Epoch Times. Mm-hmm. But we as conservatives have always valued property rights. And why is it when it comes to GMOs and chemical agriculture, we do not honor property rights? If I, as a farmer, have drift that comes onto my field, I have a friend, his name is Bob. He grows old kamut. I watched a woman get on her knees in tears because his grain healed her son that had severe autism. He was 5 years old, nonverbal, still in diapers, and by 7 years old was verbal and out of diapers. Wow. And now is a teenager with a job and going to college. Wow. So that
1: so
0: story
1: important.
0: But his field got drift from a neighbor's field in Montana, and he lost his ability to sell it to the European market because it was too high to be organic in the European market because of that drift. Mm-hmm. He is not entitled to that neighbor to have to pay for his crop. He is not entitled to anything. But if my neighbor's cow comes and tramples my greenhouse, he has to pay me for that. So I don't believe that organic farmers should have to give up 25 feet on all sides of their farm. I believe that it's the chemical sprayer that needs to be responsible. And once we put that liability, that if your pollen of your corn infects my corn with GMO, then you are accountable for my crop. If your chemicals get on my field, you are accountable for paying for my crop. Then it doesn't have to be that the government is making anybody do anything. Financially, it will be too much of a burden for the farmers to spray these chemicals because the impact they're having on their neighbors. But currently, we are not honoring those laws. So I think we need to go back to property rights.
1: Okay. Wow. This is such an important conversation. We need to end our time now with Molly Engelhardt. Thank you for joining me, for your insights. We'll link people to the article. Friends, this is a big issue. We need to tackle it. We need to pray about it. And we'll see you next time.
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4: 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Liberty Counsel filed an amicus brief to the Ninth Circuit Court of Appeals in a case challenging a Washington state law that limits religious nonprofit ministries in employment decisions. Last January, a panel of the Ninth Circuit issued a narrow preliminary injunction preventing the state from enforcing its employment discrimination law against Union Gospel, a Christian homeless shelter ministry with about 150 employees. The panel unanimously ruled that the First Amendment's well-established church autonomy doctrine forbids government interference in hiring decisions that affect a religious institution's faith and mission. However, Washington State Attorney General Nick Brown is requesting the full Ninth Circuit to rehear the case. If a single employee can demand that a faith-based employer abandon its religious beliefs, then religious freedom has no meaning. 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
8: How do you do? Are homosexuals born that way? Well, that's a controversial question, some would say. The man in this story seemed to fit the stereotype. He hungered for attention and affection from male family members from early childhood. Even though he followed a homosexual lifestyle for many years, he realized he had made the wrong choice when his heart and mind and life were unshackled. From the crossroads of America and the heart of God, this is Unshackled. True life stories that bring the good news, dramatized and produced in Chicago by Pacific Garden Mission. It's amazing how many different ways a life can go wrong, how a baby with so much promise can end up an adult with no hope, living on the streets. They come to Pacific Garden Mission, these men and women, homeless because their lives have gone wrong. They need food, clean clothing, and a place to sleep, all of which the mission provides without charge. They may even need dental and medical care, also free at the mission clinic. But more than anything, street people need their lives to go right for a change. So the old lighthouse offers counseling and Bible study to help them face what they were and learn what they can become with God's help. It all begins with new life, as the man in this story discovered. Now for broadcast around the earth, here's program number 2520 in the series Unshackled, the program that makes you face yourself and think.
9: We have the results of your test, Ray. You have Hodgkin's disease.
10: Hodgkin's disease?
9: Cancer of the lymph glands.
10: Am I going to die?
9: Well, we have a very good success rate in treating someone as young as you are. And we caught it early.
10: What happens next?
9: Well, we'll begin chemotherapy right away. I have to warn you, there are lots of side effects, including sterility. But if a girl loves you, she'll marry you whether you can produce children or not.
10: What other side effects?
9: Nausea. And you'll probably lose your hair.
10: Lose my hair? Anything but that.
9: Not anything, Ray. Not anything.
8: Last we heard how the man in our story was expected to be a girl at birth and felt rejected by his father and his brother. Seeking male affection, he was drawn into homosexuality from childhood and then into an affair with a married man. Because of the sensitive nature of this story, parents should use discretion in allowing small children to listen. Names have been changed, but this is the true story of a man we call Ray LaRood, right now on Unshackled.
10: It may seem trivial that I was so concerned about losing my hair when the alternative was death. But I had grown up with ridicule because of my appearance, having been overweight, being called gay, being mocked. Without my golden locks, how would I ever gain the love I craved? 4 months into the treatment, I still had my hair, but the doctor issued new medicine with new warnings. I went immediately to the office where my mother worked.
11: Ray, what's wrong?
10: I want to quit taking treatments.
11: Why?
10: It isn't worth it, Mother. I'm tired of wasting all my today's trying to buy tomorrows that may never come.
11: Oh, you've come this far, Ray. Don't give up now.
10: I'm sick of being sick. You don't know what it's like being nauseous all the time.
11: Well, you're right. I don't know, but I do know that you've endured chemotherapy for this long. Why give up now?
10: Because the doctor's going to switch treatments to something called ABDV. He said I'll lose all my hair.
11: Oh, Ray, your hair is nothing compared to your life.
10: Oh, look at my arms. The veins are so burned by drugs it won't even bleed anymore.
11: I know. Somehow you've got to hang on. Come on, let me pray for you.
10: She persuaded me to continue, and I didn't lose my hair, just my appetite. Between chemo treatments, I frequently went to an open society bar where anything goes. And there, I met a man who had also struggled with cancer.
12: You're lucky, Ray. Most guys lose their hair in chemotherapy. I lost most of mine.
10: I was ready to quit chemo if that happened.
12: Well, you'd rather die than be bald?
10: There are worse things than death.
12: Well, true enough. Did anyone try to blame your cancer on your lifestyle?
10: My father made a passing remark to that effect.
12: Typical.
10: For him it was. He's always putting me down.
12: Listen, let's get together sometime. I could come to your place.
10: Well, I still live at home, unfortunately. But come on over. I'll tell him that we're in a cancer support group. My parents let him stay with me for the weekend because they didn't know he was a homosexual, and they thought he could help me. In a way, he did. I'm the one who turned the discussion to religion. Do you believe in God, Ronnie?
12: Yeah, but I don't think he believes in me.
10: That's not what I learned in school. They taught us that God is love.
12: It doesn't matter anymore. Everything I hear condemns us, but there's no way I can change that now.
10: I was saved when I was 13, so I'm going to heaven.
12: Well, how do you figure that?
10: The Bible says so. Romans chapter 10, verse 9, that if thou shalt confess with thy mouth the Lord Jesus, and shalt believe in thine heart that God hath raised him from the dead, thou shalt be saved.
12: Look, I don't care what you believe or what you've been taught. People like us can't go to heaven. Read Romans chapter 1. Someone showed it to me.
10: What do you mean? God can't go back on his word. We've got him over the barrel.
12: What?
10: Yeah. Romans 10:13 says, for whosoever shall call upon the name of the Lord shall be saved. Whosoever.
12: All I know is people like us can't go to heaven. Sodom and Gomorrah is God's example of what happens to us.
10: I didn't believe him, but his words haunted me. Surely God wouldn't reject me. I was counting on the verses I had memorized in church and chose my own interpretation of salvation. After 2 years of treatment, the doctor pronounced me cured and my nightlife intensified. One night I came in at 3 a.m. and bumped into Mom in the hall.
11: Are you all right?
10: Oh, yeah, sure, Ma. You weren't waiting up for me, were you?
11: No, son. I just got up for a drink of water. I don't wait up for you anymore.
10: Oh, that's good.
11: I used to lose sleep worrying about you, and it was tearing me apart. But we've done everything we can for you, and I've asked God to take care of you. So you're in His hands now, and He gives me sweet rest.
10: Her words pierced me, demonstrating a faith I had never seen before. I didn't have that kind of faith. I was still insecure, hungry for approval and love, especially from men, since my own father always seemed remote and unloving. In the fall of 1982, when I was 20, I got a job with an airline. I couldn't wait to tell Robert, the married man with whom I'd been having an affair for several years.
13: That's great, Ray. We can live together now.
10: I'll be so glad to get out of my parents' house.
13: It's perfect timing. My wife and I will be separated in 2 weeks, so we can start looking for an apartment.
10: My parents are going on vacation in 2 weeks. I'll move out then while they're gone.
13: Hard to believe it's finally coming together after all this time.
10: 4 years.
13: After the divorce, I'll buy my wife's share of the house and you and I can live there.
10: I can just hear my parents when they find out. We carried out our plan, moving into an apartment while Mom and Dad were on vacation. One night, I went back home just to vent my frustration.
14: Did you forget something?
10: Well, you told a friend of mine that I left a mess behind, so I came to see what you meant. I took all my belongings. What mess are you talking about?
11: It's nothing, Ray. Don't worry about it. Are you all settled in?
10: Yes, I'm living with my lover now.
11: Oh, Ray, how could you do that?
14: Homosexuality is a sin, Ray. Open rebellion to God.
10: I don't buy that.
14: You've tarnished the family name.
10: I've tarnished it. Let me tell you something. My cousin, that you think is so great, is the one who started me on this road.
11: No.
10: Yes. When I was 5 years old, he molested me and threatened me so I couldn't tell you. I could name a lot of men you respect that are no different than me. Hypocrites, all of them.
14: You didn't have to go along with them.
10: Where were you all that time, huh? You never cared about me. All you ever said was, don't bother me.
14: I worked hard. I had a family to support.
10: Other men support their families and still love their sons. You never loved me. All I ever heard from you was criticism. You never even once signed my birthday cards.
11: Your father could have been a better father. I saw what was happening to you over the years, but I didn't know what to do.
10: What do you mean you saw it happening? Don't sit there and be hard on Dad when you never did anything about it. You're as much to blame as he is. You could have stopped it when I was young if you'd tried. Now it's too late.
14: That's enough. You'll always be my son, Ray. But because of your sin, I can't have fellowship with you anymore.
10: We've never had any fellowship anyway, Dad. So it's no great loss. At least Robert loves me. I remember hearing a pastor once say, "You may get what you want, but you may not want what you get." And he was right. Robert was a kind and likable person until he got drunk. Then he became jealous and explosive. Our affair had destroyed his marriage, and we were together at last, but we weren't happy. We fought a lot.
13: Had a good time, did you? Throwing yourself at all those women?
10: I like to dance with women.
13: I ought to smash your face in.
10: Hey!
13: I think I will. Let me go, please. Ray.
10: You had enough. You had enough.
13: I couldn't breathe. Yeah,
10: that was a whole idea.
13: You could have killed me, Ray.
10: You just remember that. Next time you may not be so lucky. Don't you ever grab my clothes or try to hit me again. I became more promiscuous, staying away for entire weekends. Robert was consumed with jealousy, but agreed to my affairs just to hold our relationship together. Inside, I was miserable as the void grew bigger. I was consumed with a need for love that I didn't find with him or anyone. I was at the point of no return.
8: As Ray struggled with his conflicts, help was on the way. And we'll hear about that in just a moment.
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10: Robert and I had lived together 3 years when a young woman spent several months with her aunt who lived next door to our house. Her father was a pastor in town, and she was very pro-God. We became friends, but I didn't find her very attractive. Well, the following spring, I saw her sing at a funeral and was astonished at how pretty she had become. She came to see me a week later, and we sat on the porch.
16: I felt like the Lord wanted me to come over and see you, Ray.
10: Well, I'm glad he did. You sing very well, Larissa.
16: So do you, Ray. I think we should glorify the Lord with our talents, don't you?
10: Well, I don't have any talents.
16: God gives gifts to everyone so we can bless others and glorify Him. You just aren't using your talents yet.
10: Well, Mom writes poetry and plays bass guitar, and Dad plays the banjo. I play the field.
16: Well, the field is wide unto harvest, Ray, waiting to be picked. And God wants you to work, not to play.
10: Oh, you should be a missionary or something.
16: And you should sing in the choir. Oh, there's no one like Jesus. Don't you agree?
10: Oh, absolutely.
16: Think about it. Everything He ever did was so loving. Healing the sick, touching people no one else would go near, giving sight to the blind, forgiving those who were outcasts. No wonder multitudes flocked to Him, and still do. Oh, such love.
10: I guess you're right.
16: And then He hung on a cross for us, because there was no other way to pay for our sins except with His death.
10: Larissa went to church with me one Sunday, and the pastor asked for a show of hands of those who were saved. Well, I started to raise my hand as always when conviction flooded my heart. How can I say I'm His child and live this lifestyle? Suddenly, I accepted the truth of my sinful state and was consumed with repentance. All that I had learned with my head, God made it real in my heart that day in June 1986. I asked Him to forgive me for my wickedness and to save my soul. He did. I went to the altar to make my decision public. I felt like the weight of the world had been lifted from me as we drove home.
16: I'm really happy for you, Ray. I've been praying for you.
10: So this is what it means to be born again. I love it.
16: Oh, everyone does.
10: No wonder. The Spirit of God comes to live inside of you. I'm not the same.
16: He's a wonderful, wonderful Savior, isn't He? To think that God Himself would die in our place to seek and to save that which was lost.
10: It's funny how He used you, your music, your quiet testimony to get through to me.
16: He knows exactly what each one of us needs, but then He should know. He created us.
10: All these years I've deceived myself by thinking I was saved, but I wasn't. Nothing happened in my heart or in my life.
16: Oh, you must guard your heart, Ray. God says, out of it are the issues of life.
10: Yeah, I can see that. It's time to make some changes in my life. When I got home, I told Robert that I was really saved now, and we could no longer have the same relationship. We continued to share the same house, though, which was a big mistake. The Bible teaches in 1 Corinthians chapter 15, verse 33, "Be not deceived. Evil communication corrupts good manners." Larissa and I began dating, and I fell in love with her. I shared my past, hoping she would be my future wife. But one night, she told me of her love for another man. Once again, I was devastated by rejection and continued to pursue her.
16: What pretty flowers, Ray. Oh, you shouldn't have done this.
10: I want to make you happy, Larissa. You brought so much joy into my life.
16: Thank you for the flowers and the sentiment.
10: I also wrote this song for you. Will you listen to it?
16: Ray, I'm glad you're writing songs and poetry, but God gave you those talents to glorify Him, not me.
10: I love you, Larissa. Life is so empty without you.
16: Ray, you must accept the fact that we're just friends.
10: Is it because of my past?
16: No, I told you it's because I'm in love with someone else.
10: But you said I was everything you wanted him to be.
16: Ray, if you don't stop, we can't even be friends anymore.
10: I wish what happened next had never happened, but it did. I only hope my honesty will help someone else. Instead of turning to the Lord, I became bitter and blamed God for my failed romance. And Robert was right there to console me. I hated myself for turning my back on God. And in the spring, I bought a house and moved out. But I was still miserable. One Sunday night, as I sat through the church service, I finally responded to the convictions and prayed. Lord, please forgive me. I don't know how I could have gone back to that same filth that you pulled me out of. Please give me the strength to resist and truly live for you. I'm so sorry for bringing shame to your name and to other Christians. I will live for you, Lord, and I won't ever turn back again. Hello?
17: Ray, how you doing?
10: Oh, fine, Robert. How are you?
17: Say, you want to get together tonight?
10: No, Robert. I don't see any of my old friends. I told you that I'm through with my old lifestyle forever.
17: You really mean it this time?
10: Yes. I burned all my bridges. I've been reading the Bible a lot, something I should have done before. It's full of wonderful and amazing things.
17: Like what?
10: Remember how I used to say it didn't matter how you lived once you were saved? Well, it does matter to God. Nobody who knows the Lord can keep sinning habitually. It's evidence that you're not really saved. Read 1 John sometime.
17: Ray, how come every time you change, you think other people should change too?
10: What you do is between you and God. You'll have to answer to Him for that. But as for me, I must serve the Lord from now on. I began to sense that God had a call on my life, some way He wanted me to serve Him. And I went forward in church to announce that I was answering that call, and God began changing me in multiple ways.
11: I'm sorry it didn't work out with Larissa Ray, but don't be discouraged. God has a perfect wife for you.
10: Do I have the word desperate tattooed on my forehead, Mom?
11: No. Why?
10: Because so many people at church say they're praying for a wife for me.
11: Well, you just have to trust God and wait patiently.
10: You know, my love for Larissa was almost like idolatry. I realize now that it was sinful for that reason.
11: Well, that's true. When you think you can't live without something or someone, it's idolatry.
10: But she helped me to see Jesus, and I'll never forget her for that.
11: Your dad and I are playing banjo and bass guitar in the service tonight. I hope you'll be there. There's a visiting missionary who's going to speak.
10: Mom, I wouldn't miss it. I can't get enough of the things Christ is teaching me. That visiting missionary became one of the first men in my life who was a true friend and brother in Christ. He taught me not only to play guitar, but he taught me how to give and receive fellowship with other men. Another was Calvin. We worked together at the airport, and he needed a place to stay during the week, so I invited him to stay with me. He commuted home to his wife on weekends. After the first week, I decided to tell them the truth about my past.
18: Some of the guys at work tried to warn me about you, but I told them you're a brother in Christ now, born again. What you used to be is irrelevant.
10: Thank you, Calvin. I was afraid you'd be offended, but I had to tell you the truth.
18: Hey, buddy, you opened your home to me when no one else did. You're a friend, and I love you, brother.
10: You have no idea how much that means to me, Calvin. God's been showing me how to love people, His way.
18: We all need love. Not the world's kind of love, but God's kind. The sacrificial, unconditional kind.
10: The kind that would hang on a cross to pay for someone else's sins.
18: Exactly.
10: I have a long way to go.
18: Yeah, keep reading the Bible, Ray. In John chapter 13, verse 35, Jesus said, "By this shall all men know that ye are my disciples, if ye have love one to another."
10: All those years, I chased the wrong kind of love and told myself it was okay, but it wasn't. Dad was right. It's sin.
18: The Bible is very clear about that.
10: Like I said, it all started because I never felt loved by my dad, and that's why I got so messed up.
18: Your father probably had an unhappy childhood himself and couldn't show love.
10: That's what my aunt said. It's a cycle that goes on and on, isn't it?
18: Until Jesus breaks the cycle.
10: It's broken now. I'm following the Lord from now on. I knew the Lord wanted me to tell my dad that I loved him, so I went by the house one night, and standing in the driveway, I gave him a big bear hug, and I said, "I love you, Dad." And his eyes were filled with tears as he replied, "I love you too, son." And that was the beginning of a new relationship.
14: You brought your guitar.
10: Yeah, I had the neatest experience with God last night, Dad. Ever since I got laid off at work, I've been staying up late to read the Bible. So I was still awake about 3 a.m., and I've been reading a poem that Mom wrote when I was still wayward. Here, this one.
14: Oh, yes, I remember this.
10: All of a sudden, the Lord gave me a melody for it, and I wanted to show it to you.
14: Yes, yes. Let me get my banjo.
10: You think we could practice together without Mom knowing and maybe play it for her on Mother's Day in church? That was the start of a family ministry. Dad, Mom, a friend, and I played in church, a nursing home, a retirement home, and in prison. By then, I had dated a number of girls and began to wonder if God would ever have anyone for me. But He did. I met Dawn in 1989. As soon as I knew she was the one, I also knew it was time to tell her about my past. So, that's the whole story. It's been more than 2 years now that I've been faithfully obeying God's word, the best 2 years of my life. I just wanted you to know the truth about me.
16: Oh, Ray, I already knew.
10: You did?
16: Someone told my father about you, and he set me down and explained all about your past. He told me I was old enough to make up my own mind, but to ask God for guidance.
10: And you did?
16: Well, I was pretty confused at first, but the Lord spoke to my heart. You are a new creature in Christ, and you're the one for me.
10: Oh, Dawn, praise God.
16: Well, I'm glad you shared it all with me, Ray.
10: I've learned to put everything in God's hands, and He always works things out for the best.
16: You really are a new creature, Ray.
10: Therefore, if any man be in Christ, he is a new creature. Old things are passed away. Behold, all things are become new. When we married in July 1990, Dad was my best man. God has led us into a wonderful full-time ministry, singing and evangelizing wherever He opens the door. I tell everyone that no matter what the sin, Jesus is the cure. Only He has the power to change lives. I'm sharing my testimony through Unshackled because Jesus said in Luke chapter 8, verse 16, "No man, when he hath lighted a candle, cover it with a vessel, or putteth it under a bed, but setteth it on a candlestick, that they which enter in may see the light."
8: Ray's testimony reveals that with God, all things are possible. The Lord Jesus Christ can change any life from failure to rejoicing. Whatever the sin, Jesus will set you free. Would you like new life in Christ? Then pray with us right now. Lord, I want to know you as my Lord and Savior. I want your forgiveness for my sins. I believe Jesus died to set me free of Satan's power, and I believe he rose from the dead to give me eternal life through him. Come into my heart, Lord Jesus, and make me like you. Thank you, God, for sending Jesus. Friend, welcome to the family of God. He will never leave or forsake you, and you can count on that.
15: 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So until next time, unless our Lord returns before then, the doors to Pacific Garden Mission are open night and day. Thanks for listening, and may God

Christian persecution around the globe is exploding. This is truth itself. The 2026 Global Persecution Index from International Christian Concern once again identified Nigeria as a country of particular concern. In the past year, the number of Christians killed soared to 2,500. The country represents almost 90% of all persecution around the globe that ICC can track. Fulani militants are responsible for more than 40% of the attacks. People have been driven from their homes, dispersed, and killed. Other areas of concern include parts of South America, China, and India. You can see these stories and more on our website, truthitself.com. Truth Itself is brought to you by the Helios Projects, working to train several hundred pastors who can't afford training. Pastors called of God to preach and teach in Argentina, Ecuador, and Brazil. $150 trains three at trainapastor.com.

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1: For American Family News, I'm Robert Thornton. Russia released an American military veteran who spent more than 4 years in prison on disputed charges under abusive conditions and was said to be gravely ill and at risk of dying, a group advocating for him said today. Robert Gilman was on his way to a U.S. military hospital in Texas where he will be medically and psychologically assessed and treated. His family has flown to Texas to be with him, including his mother, who was in Russia attempting to see him at a hospital. Senator Ed Markey of Massachusetts told reporters he's pursued Gilman's return for 2 years.
2: My office has been working closely with the family.
1: Gilman had been detained since 2022. Crews searched through rubble today in western Colombia in the hopes of finding survivors trapped under debris after a powerful earthquake left thousands missing. The Colombian president said at least 181 people died in a 7.4 magnitude earthquake that struck yesterday. He also said around 2,600 more were injured and at least 195 remained missing. Civilian-run databases suggest the number of missing could be as high as 3,800. A terrorism expert said he would be surprised if Abdul El-Sayed loses the Michigan Senate race. More from AFN's Chad Groening.
3: Since his Democrat primary win in Michigan, far-left socialist Islamist Abdul El-Sayed has closed the gap with Republican Mike Rogers in the Senate race. According to an average of polls by Real Clear Polling, Rogers has a 0.3-point lead over El-Sayed. An older poll had Rogers up by 14 points. Robert Spencer is the director of Jihad Watch.
4: I really think that Abdul El-Sayed has a very good chance to be elected. I would actually be surprised if he were defeated. And the reason for that, that there is a considerable Muslim population in Michigan.
3: And Spencer says there's a factor that might not show up in the polls.
4: What I think that the pollsters are discounting is the fact that Islam is a very communal religion. You don't really have any value as an individual. You only have value as part of the global Muslim community. And so one of the manifestations of that communal idea is that Muslims, unlike every other group in the United States, tend to vote 100-0. And so what does that mean? It means that I believe that the support for Abdul El-Sayed might be being underestimated.
3: I'm Chad Groening.
1: A New York judge is calling for a halt to New York City Mayor Zohran Mamdani's plans for a tax after some homeowners say they were wrongly added to the list. More from Fox's Alexis McAdams.
5: The Democratic New York judge did side with the homeowners with this tax rollout, saying the half deposit for now, as they try to figure out if the city broke the law here when it put nearly 1 million New Yorkers on a public tax list, something everyone could see. So Mayor Mamdani promised here that this tax would only target the rich. It was something he bragged about for a while and only impact people who have multi-million dollar second homes in New York City, right? Well, a group of New Yorkers say their primary homes were on this list, and there are so many on there. So homeowners are waiting to figure out what's going to happen, saying the mayor really should have not cast such a wide net and believe it was illegal.
1: The far-left Mamdani says the tax is a way for the rich to, quote, pay their fair share. And his office is already intending on filing an appeal to the court's ruling to pause the tax. Officials said about 100 firefighters from Mexico were expected to arrive today to help fight a deadly wildfire that has forced 20,000 people to flee and destroyed homes and other properties near Okanagan Lake in western Canada. The fire has killed an 80-year-old woman and burned towards Summerland, a community of about 12,000 people, roughly 185 miles east of Vancouver. Severe storms battered Ohio today with deadly flash flooding. Here's Fox's Jeff Manasso.
6: Governor Mike DeWine declaring an emergency in Perry and Muskegon counties, east of Columbus, where portions of Roseville and Crooksville are underwater.
7: Sadly, we have had one fatality.
6: The governor saying swift boat water rescues are underway amid a flood watch for most of central Ohio.
1: The power was also out in some areas. That is all our time for this hour's news. Find more news at AFN.net.

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4: 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I had a podcast called The Awakening Podcast that posts every Wednesday. And you can check that out tomorrow. As a matter of fact, since that's going to be on tomorrow, a couple of the issues I will cover tomorrow, I am not going to bother to cover tonight, because I hope that will encourage you to check out the podcast. And so I'm not being repetitious, and you don't have to say, well, I don't need to check out the podcast. You already covered all that stuff during the radio program. But I can tell you that I cover quite extensively Anthony Fauci and what's going on there. Rather than getting into the details of that tonight, but I do cover that pretty extensively. And let's see. I also talk, of course, a little bit about these elections that are taking place and what the meaning of those elections are, which I'm going to get into that a little bit, but I don't get into it that extensively on the podcast. So check it out. The Awakening Podcast, it'll post tomorrow somewhere around 10 a.m. I want to remind everybody, I am on a truth tour. I'm going from city to city. Let's see, I've been in Vicksburg, Mississippi. I've been in Matthews, North Carolina. I've been in Lancaster, South Carolina. I'm headed to Detroit, Michigan, to Oklahoma City, to Colorado Springs. And I won't even try to list some of the other places that I'm already scheduled to be at. In fact, I'll be back in North Carolina sometime in October. But I'd love to come to you, your church, your organization, your community. 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Okay, look, the first thing before we do anything else, let's thank God that Robert Gilman, Marine Corps veteran held in Russia for 4.5 years, has now been released from detention. He is on his way home. You know, I have to tell you that while I certainly had no ill will for Brittany Griner, I think that's her name, you know, the female basketball player plays for the WNBA. She got caught in Russia with marijuana or hash or something, and she was held for a little bit. But the Biden administration quickly got her released. And I often ask the question, well, wait a minute, why was it so easy to get her released? But then we've got a Marine Corps veteran who is being held, and there doesn't seem to be any gargantuan effort being put forth to get him released. Now, this is just E.W. Jackson speculating. I have no inside information by which I can verify this, but I do have the observation of watching racial politics play out that one wonders, is it because he happens to be a white male and she happened to be a black female, and therefore, you know, she took priority, and he just languishes. And he's sick now, but finally coming home. So Praise God that my fellow Marine is coming home, and praise God that we're bringing an American home. And I'm glad, but frankly, it should have happened a long time ago. And Frank, were it not for President Donald Trump, it probably wouldn't be happening. Because I remember quite well, folks, you remember that Marine who ended up crossing the border into Mexico, and he had a bunch of firearms in his car. And I think it was completely innocent. He wasn't going there for any nefarious intentions. In fact, he was trying to turn around and ended up across the border in Mexico, got stopped, the firearms were found in his car, and he got locked up. And I remember very well Barack Obama having discussions with the president of Mexico and never bringing this Marine up, never saying, I want that Marine home. And I used to think, what is his problem? What is wrong with these people? I mean, a president of the United States, you ought to be supremely concerned about an American locked up in a foreign prison who hasn't really done anything wrong, hasn't committed any violent crime or wasn't any part of a plot to hurt anybody. There was no accusation, no thought of that, but he got turned around, like has happened from time to time. People are driving and they get turned around. They end up crossing a line, not realizing they'd crossed it. And you know, maybe like you cross from one state into another. Say you're driving up around Northern Virginia and you are legally carrying because you're in Virginia, and you inadvertently maybe make a wrong turn and you cross over into D.C., you get stopped by a police officer, and by some twist of fate, if you will, he finds out you're carrying a firearm. You're going to jail. You are going to jail. On the spot, they are going to arrest you because you are illegally carrying a firearm in Washington, D.C., when you were just legally carrying it when you were across the border in Virginia. And that kind of stuff has happened even within our own country. But Barack Obama took no measures whatsoever, maybe because he was carrying firearms and they just don't like firearms. And they figure, well, if he's carrying firearms, he's not worthy of our attention. I tell you, that galls me, folks. It really does. But thank God we have a president now who cares about every American and what happens to us. I tell you one thing. If you go abroad today and you run into a problem, I feel more confident than I'd ever feel under any Democrat administration that the Trump administration would move heaven and earth in order to attend to me as an American and to get me out of whatever trouble I found myself in. And particularly when it's something, you know, you haven't really done anything morally or ethically or even criminally liable, but maybe you've done something because, maybe you just messed up, you know, and didn't know what you were doing or weren't aware that you were doing something that wasn't permissible. And before you know it, some bureaucrat gets a hold of you, some bureaucratic-minded person gets a hold of you, and they want to make an example of you, maybe because they don't like America or something. So, but thank God. Thank God Robert Gilman is heading home. Congratulations to him, to his family. And I hope that he comes home and gets healthy and is able to tell us about his story and about what happened to him. And frankly, at this point, I mean, I don't really care. He'd never been accused of committing any kind of crime. I think there have been some rumors of maybe some espionage or something like that. But frankly, folks, short of that, I don't really care. He didn't murder anybody. He didn't rob anybody. He didn't do anything like that. I want him home. And President Trump is getting that job done. So thank you, President Trump, once again, for doing what really needs to be done. Now, let's talk a little bit about this candidate who is running for governor of Wisconsin, this socialist Francesca Hung, who is really about as far out as it gets. I mean, this woman is so far out that even Bernie Sanders and AOC haven't endorsed her. Now, you know, you got to be pretty far left. But then again, I mean, as far as I'm concerned, they are how can I say this politely? They're nothing but political hacks. They're interested in power. And as I've said, the only thing they care about is not even their ideological perspective, but getting the power to implement their own personal agenda. That's really what they care about. And how do you know that, Bishop? Why would you say that? Because Bernie Sanders rails about the rich and he's got three homes and he's worth millions of dollars. I mean, so give me a break. AOC, who knows how much money she's got? But I guarantee she's got plenty of it. I guarantee you she's got plenty of money. But, you know, they rail against the rich. This is, you know, the Bible says that we are not supposed to be covetous. And these people, this is what socialism is all, it's built on covetousness. Wanting what somebody else has, and since you haven't earned it, you haven't created, you haven't invented, you haven't done anything to earn it, you want to take it from those who have. But on the other hand, keep what you've got, though. At any rate, but even those two far-left ne'er-do-wells, who the country would be much better off to see them out of politics completely, but even they won't endorse this woman because every far-left idea you can think of, she is prepared to implement. Now, of course, she got really lambasted for denouncing Thanksgiving, and now she's coming. Thanksgiving is her favorite holiday. Oh, really? Wow. When did that transformation take place? And so, you know, these people are, they're looking for power, and they will make whatever adjustment they think they need to make without losing their base of support. They'll make whatever adjustment they think they need to make. They'll, in other words, they'll lie if necessary. I don't think she thinks about Thanksgiving any better than she did when she expressed it before. But of course, she knows that that got her into trouble. And so now she's lying her way out of it and saying, oh, no, Thanksgiving is my favorite holiday. The same thing with as he's not up for election. And by the way, I said today, that obviously, the election. Yeah, actually, it is today. That's right. I'm thinking about my podcast. That's right. The election is today. We'll see how she fares. Right now, it's anticipated that she is going to win the Democratic nomination, hands down. So it'll be interesting to see whether Wisconsin Democrats indeed go for this. And if so, she'll be the person who will be running for governor of Wisconsin. Then we'll see whether Wisconsin is ready for an out-and-out socialist governor. As I've said before, I think that's the direction the Democrat Party is going. I think they've really already crossed over. They've crossed the Rubicon, so to speak. But they just won't admit it. You know, it's like Howard Zinn, the author of A People's History of the United States, the dyed-in-the-wool communist who would never acknowledge that he was a member of the Communist Party, but to give little cute answers, well, yeah, I'm an acknowledged anarchist and socialist, but he would never apply the word communist to himself, but that's what he was. And that's what the Democrat Party is doing. They are really Marxists and communists and socialists in their thinking and in their ideology, but they know those words are poison, or at least communists can be, and so they don't want to use that word. But that's what they are. And I think the whole party really has become that, with a few exceptions. And so they won't necessarily endorse these people because they don't want that association. They don't think the country is ready for it yet. Just like they handle same-sex marriage. Barack Obama famously at the debate with John McCain said that he did not believe in same-sex marriage because he's a Christian and it was incompatible with his Christian beliefs. He lied through his teeth. I knew he was lying then. And then finally, at the end of his first term, I believe it was at the end of his first term, yeah. You know, he said, well, I'm struggling with it. I'm wrestling with it. He wasn't wrestling with it. And his whole LGBTQ mafia constituency knew he wasn't wrestling with it. They knew that he was in agreement with it all along. And Biden came out first, and then he came out of the closet, so to speak. This is E.W. Jackson in for Abraham Hamilton III. You're listening to the... Hamilton Corner, back in a moment.

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4: By the way, folks, Robert Gilman, former U.S. Marine, had been charged with assaulting a Russian police officer. His father, who is an emigre from Russia, not Gilman. Gilman apparently was born here, but his father was an emigre from Russia. He was visiting Russia at the time, said he fell ill, and in the process of being helped, kicked a police officer, but it was not intentional. He did not kick him intentionally. He said it was accidental, but they charged him with assault on a police officer and gave him 4.5 years in prison. So he's coming home now. As a matter of fact, apparently he's talked to President Trump, and he told President Trump when he lands, he wants a cheeseburger. President Trump, true to Trumpism, said, "I'll see to it." You know? I think President Trump is something else. I think of him, you know, where was he? I don't know was it a McDonald's where he was at the window, people coming up to the window, and all of a sudden, here's President Trump serving you a cheeseburger. I love it. But anyway, he said he'll see to it that he gets a cheeseburger. So there's good news, something that we can smile about, something we can be glad about. So again, congratulations to him and his family that he is coming home. Look, the other thing with these socialist candidates, with the, you know, there's a certain Islamic deal that's going on too, where we've got about 250 Muslims now in office in our country. And I think you all have heard me say that this is just my personal opinion. I really believe we need to have a complete moratorium, a ban on allowing Muslims into the country based on a rebuttable presumption that you are a national security threat to the United States of America if you are a Muslim coming in from a Muslim country, and therefore you will not be allowed in, and that presumption can be rebutted. In other words, it could be overcome, and I know that could open the floodgates again, but I think you can't have an absolute ban. There might be some people whose situation is so horrendous and so meritorious that you might say, well, you know, we can make an exception here, but no mass immigration of Muslims into the country. I just think it's bad for us. I think we've got enough Muslims in America now, and we need to stop there, put the brakes on. Right now we've got them. They're assuming positions of great prominence. Zohran Mamdani is the most prominent as mayor of New York, and you see the terrible job he's doing. Well, right now we just found out he's got a rent advisor. Now, what position does a rent advisor serve in the mayor's office? Can you figure that one out? He is the mayor's rent advisor. But check this out. She's been in an apartment for 4 years and hasn't paid a dime for it. She apparently claims to have found a cockroach about 4 years ago and organized the tenants to stop paying rent. And so she's been in that unit for 4 years and hasn't paid a dime of rent. The owner, of course, has lost the property because you can't pay for the property. You can't do anything if you're not getting money from the tenants. Owner's lost the property. I think the bank now is trying to get the tenants out so the property can be sold. Let me tell you something, folks. I've had personal experience with this because when I was in Massachusetts practicing law, I represented, I had a landlord-tenant practice, but I tended to represent landlords because I had friends and, you know, who would mainly young guys my age who were starting to make some money and were trying to invest and buying property and that kind of thing. And I had one client who fit that bill and owned a property in Cambridge, and I ended up representing him before the Rent Control Board, which is where all rent issues are resolved in Cambridge before they get to court usually. And I went before the Rent Control Board, and I tell you, it was a wake-up call. Folks, I am not exaggerating. I felt like I was living in a communist country because the Rent Control Board acted like if you own property, you are the equivalent of a criminal. And I kid you not. I told my client, I said, man, I thought I understood the politics. This is crazy. You are guilty if you are a landlord, because if you were a good person, you wouldn't own property. The guy who was in was in a unit in a building that he owned, my client owned, and he was the son of a wealthy attorney from New York. It was a beautiful building. He had a beautiful apartment. It was rent controlled at $125 a month. And of course, he had bought the building thinking, you know, he'd be able to, because that's unreasonable, he'd be able to raise the rent. Well, he couldn't raise the rent. The Rent Control Board wouldn't let him raise the rent. We went to the Rent Control Board, and the Rent Control Board think, who's this criminal coming before us wanting to exact more money from this very wealthy young man who could have afforded a rent at the market rate, which would probably have been about 10 times what it was. And I tell you, it was a wake-up call. These people are communists because they don't like property owners. If you own property, you are suspect. No, forget suspect. You are guilty. And this is so Mom Donnie's got a rent advisor who's living in an apartment rent-free. But they don't have any respect for private property, so it shouldn't surprise us. Well, this other prominent Muslim, probably the second most now, Abdul Rahman El-Zayed, who has won the nomination for U.S. Senate in Michigan, he just said he doesn't watch football or doesn't like football, I guess, or maybe he likes it. You know, I'm not sure where he's coming down, but he thinks football is toxic masculinity. And, you know, one of the first thoughts I had when I heard that, wait a minute, you come from a religion. You are part of a religion that believes in covering women from their head to their toe so that no man can look upon the woman. No man can look upon her shape. No man can look upon her face. And you're going to say, look, and I have problems with professional sports in America now because it has gone so far left. But that aside, you're going to criticize football for its toxic masculinity when Islam, in effect, tells women, sit down, shut up, stay in your place. You have nothing to say. You have no freedom. You have no ability to do anything but what your husband or the males of your household will allow. And you've got the nerve to criticize football for its toxic masculinity. But see, you know, if you criticized Islam, what would the media say? Oh, you're Islamophobic. Their hypocrisy knows no bounds. You know, these people are dangerous in part because they believe all the wrong things. Who was it? Was it Ronald Reagan who said, you know, it's not that liberals don't know anything. It's just that everything they know is wrong. Right. Well said. Well said, President Reagan. Well said. These people are not only misinformed, they're confused. They really are. They are confused. And that makes them dangerous because they think they know everything. They think they understand it all. They think the rest of us are a bunch of rubes who just don't get it. And all we have to do is listen to them and we will be enlightened. Listen to their socialist vision for the country. Listen to their Marxist worldview. Listen to their desire to get rid of capitalism, to take over industries. Listen to their desire to get rid of the presidency, get rid of the U.S. Senate, and to get rid of the Supreme Court and create a one governing Politburo. And all will be well in America. You know, you've heard the statement, I'm sure. You can vote your way into socialism, but you have to shoot your way out. And you know why? You know why you have to shoot your way out? Because once you vote your way in, they will end up shooting people to keep them in. It always goes that way. Because that's the nature of their delusion, their confusion. They really believe, and we've seen it throughout history, everywhere Marxism, communism, socialism, whatever the label they slap on it, but it's the same thing. Wherever it's been practiced, it always ends at the point of a gun. Because anytime anyone dares say, well, I don't want to give up my property. Well, I don't agree with that. Well, wait, I believe in God. You are told, well, then you are an enemy of the state. You are in the way of the great utopia we are trying to create. And while, you know, you may think that way, we can't let you stand in the way of this paradise that we're creating for everyone else. And if you persist, we just have to get rid of you. Now, either we put you on a rock pile to break rocks, send you to Siberia, or we just bury you. One way or the other, you are not going to stand in the way of this utopian dream that we have. They're not interested in persuasion. They're interested only in force. When you have people that are that confused and that convinced that their confusion somehow is enlightenment, or that is a very, very dangerous mix. And it never ends well anywhere it's tried. Look, I want to take your calls in the next segment. The number is 888-589-8840. That's 888-589-8840. Let me throw one more thing into the mix before we have to go to a break. I read an article today by Victor David Hansen about the NBA. And I tell you, I loved it because he said in the article exactly what I was thinking. I mean, you hear what actually is about the WNBA, and you know what they're doing. I mean, they are this woman, Dijonai, I guess Carrington says, after referring to a call against her for clotheslining, this player Cunningham, who, I mean, that's date. You can kill somebody like that. Said that the only reason why the foul was called on her is because of white privilege. And when she got called on that, she claimed, I know white privilege. I've been taught about it because I attended Stanford. Forgive me for laughing, folks, but how stupid can you be? So you learned about this bogus idea from Stanford University, and because it's Stanford University, somehow a lie takes on this great weight and gravity now. We're all supposed, oh, you learned it from Stanford. Oh, well, then that's different. Oh, of course, we're all so impressed. I mean, critical race theory came out of Harvard Law School. I graduated from Harvard Law School in 1978. And I guess since it came from Harvard Law School, I should say, oh, well, then it must be right. I mean, that which just goes to show how stupid these people are. My father used to call them educated fools. But at any rate, she claimed this is white privilege. And when people criticize her, she's

Because with all due respect to all that, you study that in college, you come out a practical ignoramus. I mean, I don't have any problem. People can study whatever they want. But if you really want to have a place in the marketplace, why don't you study something that can be useful to somebody? You want to study all this other stuff? Do it on your own. But she should be respected because she studied white privilege at Stanford. So, but anyway, Victor David Hansen really nails it because he says, you know, that the WNBA, he says, is overtly racist and chauvinistic gay league. His words. I don't use the word gay, but he gay league. In other words, he says basically, if you are a white person in the WNBA, watch out because you're going to get in trouble because you're not welcome. And if you are a heterosexual in the NBA, watch out, like Sophie Cunningham, watch out because you are in trouble. Because we don't want heterosexuals and we don't want white people in the WNBA. And if you happen to play well and you are a standout, you are a star player and you're not homosexual and you're not black or a quote unquote, their words, not my, a person of color. And I always say, which doesn't make any sense to me because I've never met anybody without color. Have you? A person without color would have to be transparent, you know, which would make them invisible. Everybody has color. But of course, that's the little cute leftist nonsense that they come up with to try to divide us. You know, well, there are people of color and there are people of not color. Just what? 888-589-8840 to comment on anything I've raised or anything else that you want to bring up. I'd be happy to hear it. 888-589-8840 is the number. This is E.W. Jackson in for Abraham Hamilton III here on the Hamilton Corner. We'll be back in just a moment.

0: Crown is expanding in Europe. Hi, I'm Chuck Bentley with My Money Life from Crown. One of the joys of my role at Crown is teaching in various places around the world. In April, we attended Crown's gathering in Warsaw, Poland. Leaders came from Poland, Romania, Ukraine, Lithuania, and the UK. We explored how to live, lead, and steward faithfully in a world experiencing rapid economic and spiritual changes. I taught on the economics of righteousness and the virtuous cycle, highlighting how biblical financial principles bring lasting blessing. I also talked about global trends shaping the future and offered a biblical response to financial uncertainty. We then headed to Romania, where I did more teaching and conducted a session on leadership. While there, the leader of Crown Romania arranged for me to be interviewed on Credo TV. I shared God's view of money versus man's view. It opened the door to an exciting new partnership. Credo TV is now translating our God Provides film series into Romanian, along with the family and finance series that my wife and I did. The plan is to broadcast these as part of its programming. This collaboration will expand the reach of Crown's biblical stewardship message to Romanian-speaking audiences. Isaiah 55:11 says that God's word will not return to him empty, but will accomplish what he desires and achieve the purpose for which he sent it. Please join me in praying for our work in Europe. Now, this September, we're celebrating Crown's 50th anniversary. I'll be teaching a session on God's economy. Come join us September the 10th through the 12th in Knoxville, Tennessee. Register today at crown.org/50years.
1: This is the Public Square. We come to you from the American Policy Roundtable. Our president and CEO is Dave Zanotti, who's with me now. I'm Wayne Shepherd. Dave, we're talking about C.S. Lewis's That Hideous Strength. What is that hideous strength?
2: There you go. So what is the strength, right?
1: Yeah.
2: And it's interesting because Lewis

0: Lewis talks about that hideous strength as a fairy tale for grown-ups, a modern fairy tale for grown-ups, and then he makes a quote relating to the Tower of Babel. Mm-hmm. So in essence, what Lewis is saying is the real strength that is so hideous, that is anti-human, anti-truth, even anti-God, isn't just government. It isn't just technology. It's the concept that of an idea that independent of divine justice, humans can rise to a level where they can control their world and dominate any who oppose them. It's the notion of total autonomy, and that somehow total autonomy will work for the good of mankind. In other words, we can do this alone.
1: Hence that hideous strength.
0: We can do it without God. That's that hideous strength. It's a core spiritual principle that goes the whole way back to the center of the book of Genesis. And if you really look at what Lewis had experienced in 1946, coming through World War I as a soldier for Great Britain, and mm-hmm. then watching the rise of totalitarian regimes in 1945, you've got to remember these were godless regimes. These were regimes that were completely hostile to the ethic of the Judeo-Christian revelation of truth. These were man-centered, dominant organizations, if you will, that were designed to take over the world. This hideous strength, this idea of man without God, man in his own strength, there is the moment when it becomes hideous.
1: A much longer conversation about this very issue is available online at thepublicsquare.com.
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3: And this is Bishop E.W. Jackson in for Abraham Hamilton III here on the Hamilton Corner. One other thing, and I want to come to your calls. The number is 888-589-8840. And I am so proud of Victor David Hansen. I don't know him personally, but I am so proud of him because he actually said in the article, he criticized this woman, Carrington, who, you know, claimed to be such an expert on white privilege. You know, she is an American of African ancestry, I suppose. But, you know, she just talking about how nobody should criticize me because I went to Stanford and I know about white privilege. And he says, well, he points out, yeah, she knows all about her racial pedigree while wearing a big blonde wig. Because, you know, I had exactly the same thought. Here you are bragging about your racial bona fides. I thought it was wrong to engage in cultural appropriation because, sister, you don't have blonde hair. You know, I mean, so what is this? But you know what I said earlier? These people are confused. They really are. They are thoroughly confused. And, you know, I commend Victor David Hansen because, you know, a lot of Americans of European ancestry would never say that because, of course, they'd be called racist to even bring. How dare you point out that she's wearing a blonde wig? Well, aren't these the people who lecture us about cultural appropriation? Now, I can do it, but I invite everybody to join me. Because, folks, I've got news for you. You haven't lived until you've been called a black white supremacist. So, yeah. And I don't care because, you know, you shall know the truth and the truth shall make you free. I don't care what people, what style they want to wear. They can look as ridiculous as they want to look, whatever they want to wear. That's up to them. But if you're going to play the race card and then do something that is completely contrary to the identity you claim is the core of who you are, I think it is appropriate that we sort of notice that, observe that, and call that out, right? 888-589-8840 is the number. Any subject you want to bring up is fine. You can comment on anything I've mentioned or anything that you want to bring up, maybe that I haven't brought up. 888-589-8840. Let's go to the calls. We've got David in Louisiana. David, welcome.
4: Thank you, sir. First of all, yes, I am white boy from southern Louisiana. And first of all, I'm a follower of Jesus Christ.
3: Amen.
4: I don't see any color. Unless you come up to me green, then I might scratch my head on that one. But overall, I don't see color. A lot of times I get in situations, I get to say, well, don't want to be called African American. They don't want to be called black people. But they won't give me their name when I shake their hand. I mean, so I don't know what to call you. I mean, you're just a person just like me. If I was to cut your arm and cut my arm at the same time, we both gonna bleed red. And Jesus Christ ain't gonna see no color between the two of us.
3: Amen. Amen. David, thank you so much for the call. We appreciate it. Look, folks, our identity as believers in the Lord Jesus Christ should not be in our skin color, not even in our family names, as important as that might be in its place. Our identity is in Jesus Christ and Him alone. And, you know, I remind everybody of 2 Corinthians 5:16. Everybody knows 5:17. Now, you good disciples of Jesus Christ know exactly where I'm going. In 2 Corinthians 5:16, which precedes that verse that we've all memorized, and the one we all know is, if anyone be in Christ, he is a new creation. Old things have passed away. All things have become new. But the verse that precedes it says, therefore, from now on, we regard no one according to the flesh, even though we have known Christ according to the flesh. In other words, Paul said, I actually saw him. And some of us actually saw him when he was here in the flesh, even though we have known Christ according to the flesh. Yet now we know him thus no longer. See, so we're not supposed to be looking at people according to the flesh. We're supposed to be looking at people in the spirit, or as Dr. King paraphrased it, knowing people not by the color of their skin, but the content of their character. And by the way, that includes ourselves, because when we stand before God, we're going to stand before the Father of what? The Father of spirits, not the Father of races. 888-589-8840 is the number. Let's go to Ken in Tennessee. Ken, welcome.
5: Thank you, Bishop Jackson, you black white supremacist and go Jesus Christ and toxic masculinity, go Vols.
3: Amen.
5: But anyway, what I'm calling regarding is, in your last show, you were discussing what took place when Anthony Fauci was having his hearing. And I want to relay what took place in my small West Tennessee town. I'll try to get to it quickly.
3: Sure.
5: There was a manufacturing company here that produced products, and we were actually shipping them all over the country, everywhere from military bases to Popeyes to that's what we did, restaurant equipment. But anyway, the Trump economy was rolling. I mean, we were adding employees, we were getting jobs, and then what took place with COVID, I think, was an absolute act of terrorism to stop what was taking place in America. And I'll stop now and listen to your comments, sir.
3: Well, thank you so much for the call, Ken. Look, I cover this extensively in my podcast that will be posted tomorrow. But look, man, you could tell that story probably 1,000 times of things that happened to destroy businesses and destroy prosperity. And by the way, folks, let me just be clear. I don't know how the I don't know what China's intention was in the development of COVID, of this very transmissible disease, but I know how they used it. They used it as a weapon of biological warfare against the United States. I don't have any doubt in my mind about that. I believe that it was intentionally unleashed. Fauci was so hung up on himself that he couldn't acknowledge that. I remember the first time I heard him defending the scientists in the Wuhan lab. I know these scientists. They're reputable scientists. I'm thinking to myself, what are you, a kid, a child? These are communists. They work at the pleasure of Xi Jinping. They're not reputable at all. But he tried to sell us, oh, this, it couldn't possibly have come from the laboratory. We were attacked. It's just that plain and simple. And I couldn't agree with you more. The devastation, we still haven't gotten over it, because, of course, there are a lot of institutions and businesses that were destroyed that never came back. 888-589-8840. And Fauci should be held accountable. Let's go to Barbara, also in Louisiana. Barbara, welcome.
6: Oh, hi, Pastor. Bishop, I just want to make one comment on Numbers 32 and 23. I really feel sorry for Dr. Fauci. It says, be sure your sin will find you out. Now the whole world knows what's going on.
3: Glory to God. You nailed it. And thank you so much, Barbara. You are absolutely right. I love that text that you picked out because it says it all, doesn't it? It says it all. Thank you so much for the call. It says, but if you do not, it says, take note. I won't read the entire context, but it says, take note. You've sinned against the Lord and be sure your sin will find you out. And I'll tell you, his sin is finding him out right now, and he's not done. I mean, I feel sorry for him, too. I feel sorry for anybody who's caught up in their own self-worship and not realizing that if they don't repent, they're going to stand before God, and it is not going to be a good day. So he better get right with God and do it now. There's no question about that. And it would do well to get right with the American people by apologizing and saying, look, I did wrong, and I am so sorry. I'm responsible for the deaths of a lot of people. I'm responsible for a lot of people dying alone without their loved ones around them. I'm responsible for the destruction of what educational progress had been made in the lives of many children. I'm responsible for a lot of psychological dislocation by making children particularly, but people in general, wear masks and social distance and closing churches. I mean, this man had a devastating impact on this country. And, you know, he was the perfect useful idiot for the Communist Party of China. Perfect. So I trust he will be. Look, he's going to be held accountable in eternity, but I trust he'll be held accountable right here on earth as well. Thank you for the call, Barbara. Let's go to Michael in Texas. Michael, welcome.
7: Good afternoon. Thank you.
3: Thank you, Michael. Go right ahead.
7: Yes. First of all, I want to say thank you for all the hard work that you and your team are doing to help people come to the light of Jesus Christ. And also, I want to ask that God blesses you and your family.
3: Thank you.
7: And put a hedge of protection around you guys for what you're doing. And we know that anybody that has a public platform and standing up for truth is a target, as we well know what happened to Charlie Kirk. And I want to say that since that has happened, we have never seen in this era so many prominent people in government and influencers all coming to Christ and talking openly. And this also happened, I want to point out, on America's 250th anniversary. And we are talking a lot. Everybody's talking about the founding fathers and the Christian principles that the nation was founded upon. So with all of this going on, do you think, Mr. Jackson, that things have to get worse in order for laws to change, for the public to accept Christianity as the rightful spot?
3: Amen. Well, Michael, that's a great question. Thank you so much for the call, my friend. do things have to get worse? You know, look, I am not a big believer that human suffering causes people to turn to Christ, because if that were the case, everybody would be a Christian already, because everybody on earth suffers. You know, the book of Revelation tells a story that when 100-pound hailstones fall on people's heads, instead of them turning to the Lord, they will instead shake their fists at God. Instead, they would just be angry at God. They won't say, this is a judgment that we deserve. So, you know, look, I think the real key to seeing the kind of revival we want is for all of us to stand up boldly and forcefully proclaiming the truth. And believing the Holy Spirit to work in the hearts of people, to cause them to to be drawn to it. Jesus said, no one comes to me except my Father draw him. I think that's really the key. And will there be suffering? Yes. And will some people respond to that suffering by turning to God? Absolutely. But I think we delude ourselves to think that suffering is going to drive people to the Lord, because some people will just get, they'll just dig in and be that. Remember, one man on the cross turned to Jesus. The other man, well, if you're the Son of God, get yourself down in us. He didn't have any repentance. He didn't have any sense of sorrow over what he'd done. He was arrogant and prideful. So, and that probably maybe is a picture of humanity. Some people's, yeah, suffering causes their hearts to soften and say, oh God, I brought this on myself. Forgive me. Help me. And others, I don't even like God because he did this to me. So we'll see what happens in our country. But I believe we as Christians have got to boldly tell the truth. I don't have but a few seconds left. But Randy, I want to try to get you in with a quick comment. Randy from Georgia, welcome.
8: Hey, thank you. And I couldn't believe that I made it in today. No, I commend you for everything you do. And I mean, you're so full of the Holy Spirit. And this is so great just to be able to get through. I've been trying to listen to your show every day.
3: Well,
8: every day.
3: You got through, Randy. Didn't have much time, but thank you. You made the most of it, and we appreciate you. Listen, God bless each and every one of you. One thing is for sure. We know this without a doubt. He always causes us to triumph in Christ Jesus, so we win. So stand up, step up, speak up, refuse to back up, because we cannot be defeated if we will not quit, because we are on God's side.

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2: I'm Ruth Kramer with Mission Network News. Detainment in Russia continues for Korean missionary Park Tae-yeon after a judge rescheduled her trial dates. Dr. Eric Foley with the Voice of the Martyrs Korea says resolution to her case might come as late as September 24th instead of this week. There's more beneath the surface of Park's case than just the alleged immigration charges.
3: Our sources are telling us that religious questions are at issue in the trial.
2: Park served in Russia for decades, associated with Child Evangelism Fellowship. But last month, Russia added CEF to its list of undesirable organizations, effectively shutting down operations. Now, some who testify on her behalf could risk publicly linking themselves to CEF. Pray for continued encouragement for Park, favor with Russian authorities, and wise boldness for witnesses. And summer is coming to a close in the United States, and kids are heading back to school. Greg Yoder of Keys for Kids Ministry says if summer vacation threw your Bible reading routine out of whack,
4: the beginning of school year is a great way to start something new.
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2: 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I'm Ruth Kramer. I'm Ruth Kramer with Mission Network News. Detainment in Russia continues for Korean missionary Park Tae-yeon after a judge rescheduled her trial dates. Dr. Eric Foley with the Voice of the Martyrs Korea says resolution to her case might come as late as September 24th instead of this week. Park served in Russia for decades, associated with Child Evangelism Fellowship. She's been detained on immigration charges since January. Pray for encouragement for Park, favor with authorities, and wise boldness for those who testify on her behalf. And summer's coming to a close in the United States, and kids are heading back to school. If summer vacation threw your Bible reading routine out of whack, the beginning of the...
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2: I'm Ruth Kramer with Mission Network News. Detainment in Russia continues for Korean missionary Park Tae-yeon after a judge rescheduled her trial dates. Dr. Eric Foley with the Voice of the Martyrs Korea says resolution to her case might come as late as September 24th instead of this week. Park served in Russia for decades, associated with Child Evangelism Fellowship. She's been detained on immigration charges since January. Pray for encouragement for Park, favor with authorities, and wise boldness for those who testify on her behalf. And summer's coming to a close in the United States, and kids are heading back to school. If summer vacation threw your Bible reading routine out of whack, the beginning of the school year is a great time to start something new. It's not only about getting yourself back into God's Word. Devotionals from Keys for Kids Ministries allow the whole family to spend time in Scripture together. Keys for Kids provides these devotionals free of charge, but it needs your help to restock. We'll connect you at our website. 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I'm Ruth Kramer.
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5: Harper's Kennel of Stella, Missouri is proud to be sponsoring this portion of broadcasting on KNEO. 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For more information, the phone number is 417-628-3083.
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7: This is Crosspoint, and I'm Mark Taylor. Are we in a struggle for liberty? Is there a global agenda? My guest today says yes. We have with us today Professor Michael Rechtenwald, PhD, and he is a professor of liberal studies. He's taught in several major colleges and has appeared on numerous television and radio talk shows talking about what's happening in America and around the world. With me today here on Crosspoint, I have Professor Michael Rechtenwald, PhD, and Professor Rechtenwald, thanks for being with us today. And you've got an interesting book out, The Great Reset and the Struggle for Liberty, Unveiling the Global Agenda. We've been hearing more and more about this as days go on. And used to it was something that was kind of hidden out there. Now it's kind of being more revealed and out on the, you know, YouTube, the internet, and other places. And you talk about this Great Reset and the struggle for liberty and kind of the unraveling of this global agenda. So what is this global agenda that you have been studying and looking at here that's going on, that's bringing about what they call the Great Reset?
8: Yeah, well, the global agenda is a reset of the world economic system, the socio-political order, and our entire way of life. This is being affected through the World Economic Forum in conjunction with the UN and a vast assemblage of corporate and state partners. So what they do is they are enacting, without legislation and bypassing democratic process entirely, they're enacting what they're calling stakeholder capitalism, which is a euphemism for basically an elite-controlled economic order. This is being implemented through various means, through what they call the Environmental, Social, and Governance Index on the stock market, but also through the ESG-type scoring of companies by banks, etc. So what it ends up doing is creating a kind of a woke cartel in conjunction with the state on top, issuing and basically planning the world economic system with everybody else effectively living under socialism. This is really the object.
7: Yeah. Now, you mentioned the name and Klaus Schwab, but in the book here, in the introduction of the book, you talk about how he's been promoting the Great Reset for years. And you say the COVID crisis has provided an initial pretext for finally enacting it. According to Schwab, we should not expect the post-COVID world system to return to its previous modes of operation. So COVID was kind of their real good place for them to kick all of this off in a big way. Is that correct?
8: Yes. COVID just provided a pretext. The plans were already laid. And so when COVID came around, they seized on it. You know, never let a good crisis go to waste, yeah, as they say on the left. And they seized on it. And they used it as a pretense and a pretext for undertaking all this Great Reset, for launching it, which they did. They launched it in June of 2020. And then in July of 2020, Klaus Schwab and a co-author published COVID-19, The Great Reset. And they looked at COVID as the main reason for launching this Great Reset, but they have other ones too, like the climate change, sure, so-called climate change, and so forth.
7: Yeah, and I noticed in Chapter 1 you talked about that as well there. You actually go back and say there on page 37, the exact phrase, the Great Reset, came into general circulation in 2010. And then you even say, go back from there, within 2008, there was some talk of this with finances of crisis and stuff like that. So basically, they've been pushing this, looking for crisis situations where they can manifest it and bring it into the realm of where they want it.
8: Exactly, yes. That's a very good way of putting it. They've planned it and then looked for opportunities to eventuate it, to bring it into play. And, this is very well underway now.
9: Yeah.
8: There's really no secret about it. It is what it is. It's a great reset of the whole world economic order, social order, political order.
9: So this Klaus Schwab, you got a picture of him here in the book, page 51. But you talk about, he's the world's leading corporate mouthpiece for this climate change and other stuff as well as that. He's a German, I think. What's his background? Where does he seem to come from?
8: Well, yeah, he's a German. He's a native German, and he's an engineer and so-called economist by training. He was actually trained by Kissinger at Harvard. So he was trained by Kissinger, and that's how he got into this role of being like a global leader. In bringing about global change. He was trained in a seminar that Kissinger led at Harvard and which was funded by the CIA, actually. And his father was a major producer at a major engineering firm, which actually sold some components for nuclear weapons to the Nazis. So he has some very nefarious background here, some connections to Nazism and so forth.
9: Now, in Chapter 4 of the book, you talk about capitalism with Chinese characteristics. So what you're saying here, as I'm looking into this chapter, is that there's a Chinese connection to this, and they're part of this as well. Is that true?
8: Well, China is actually the model that they're using.
9: Okay.
8: China is the model for what they want to bring about in the Western world. China has the kind of system that they want. That is, you have a state, you have the state, and you have these preferred corporate partners, not just preferred, but actually sanctioned corporate partners that are for-profit companies. Yet you have a real control over the economy this way through state collusion with these corporations. And you have also at the same time, of course, a totalitarian system for the vast majority who live under constant surveillance and so forth. So this is actually the model for the West.
9: Yeah.
8: They looked at China. Klaus Schwab's mentor and friend, one of his mentors and friends, was Maurice Strong, who said China was the model for the West, and that's what they were trying to bring about.
9: Yeah. Now, this World Economic Forum, you talk about this in its globalist roots. This is where kind of some of those things that people talk about, that there's an underlying current that's out there, a deep state or something that seems to be. You talk about the round tables of Chatham House, I believe it is, the Council of Foreign Relations, the Bilderberg Group, the Club of Rome. What is all of this tied into? What, there's something more, almost in a way you could say, that's sinister in this?
8: Well, these are globalist organizations that have been around since 1920. They came out of the Round Table Society movement, which was, of course, founded by Cecil Rhodes. And they have been meeting secretly for years and decades, really, to plan the global order. And so they've been globalists and have been attempting to bring about a worldwide global system. And so the WEF just follows in a long line of these globalist NGOs founded from the roundtable conception. And the difference between the WEF and these other organizations is that the WEF is a more public face of this globalism. They have been more open and less secretive, yet they are semi-secret, really. So all these organizations not only share ideology and political outlook and objectives. They also share people. All these people are members of cross-affiliated with all these organizations. And so they're it's a very incestuous group of globalists.
9: And these people are pretty powerful, too, from what I understand as well. And that they have a lot of power, and they have it in a lot of high places. Is that?
8: Oh, yeah. They're very much stationed in leadership roles across the world, in government and at the UN, World Bank, the IMF, that's the International Monetary Fund, the WHO, the World Health Organization. They have these people are positioned in these very high places, and they're all in collusion with each other. They're all in cahoots.
9: Yeah.
8: They're all, you know, all these people share memberships or members of all these different groups, including the World Economic Forum.
9: Now,
8: it just shows that this has been a long-standing project, and that the Great Reset has the endorsement of all these groups.
9: Well, Professor Recknerwald, I know you. You know, we used to have global warming that didn't seem to really take the fit they wanted. So they've come up with this climate change stuff, which that's a big part of their agenda. But another part of their agenda is also population control. Is that correct?
8: Yes, they've been. They've been very, very obsessed with population and what they call population ethics, which is a real misnomer, for decades. The UN has had population conferences since 1954, and in those conferences they have been bewailing the human population growth, and then they've been trying to get it under control through forced abortions and sterilization and even euthanasia and so forth. And the World Economic Forum is a partner with the UN. They signed a partnership agreement in 2019. And part of the Great Reset is to bring about the UN's Agenda 2030 Sustainable Development Goals. And part of those Sustainable Development Goals are population concerns, population reduction objectives. So, yes, they are very much neo-Malthusians. That is, they believe that the human population is growing too fast for our resources and that it has to be curbed. And our consumption has to be curbed as well. And one way to bring about reduction in consumption is to get rid of people, to bring about a reduction in people.
9: Yeah. Now, you just mentioned the word 2030, which means 2030. The year. This is what I understand is their year they're looking to make a lot of this stuff really take root and take over. Is that correct?
8: Yeah, by 2030, they aim to have it all in place and all basically achieved. The Great Reset would be completely achieved by 2030, according to this plan.
9: Yeah. And with the Great Reset, it means that people wouldn't actually own property, but they'd all be, you know, in this one group, the socialism type of deal. It's kind of a monopoly scheme, I guess, isn't it?
8: Yes, it is a total monopoly scheme. Just like socialism is really a monopoly scheme where the state is the sole producer of all goods and controls all other things as well. Here they have a corporate state hybrid that they want to monopolize the economy with.
9: Yeah.
8: And as I said before, I call it the woke cartel.
9: Yeah, that's a good word for him. that's
8: yeah.
9: For sure. Professor Recknerwald, now you've authored 11 other books. You've been on a lot of different shows and stuff. And now this book here out, The Great Reset and the Struggle for Liberty, Unveiling the Global Agenda. Tell people how they can find out more about your book and more about maybe you and other books you've done as well.
8: Well, I keep everything very much together on my website at michaelrecknerwald.com. That's Michael, one word, Recknerwald, RECTENWALD.com. It's all right there. And you can find all my books, my essays for free. I don't charge as on Substack or anything like that. All my interviews, all the media that I get, and basically keep track of everything I'm doing and connected with and all the battles that I'm fighting out there.
9: All right. Well, folks, stay with us, and we're going to be back with more right after this. This is Mark Taylor. 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Welcome back to Crosspoint. I'm Mark Taylor. My guest today is Professor Michael Rechtenwall, PhD. Michael, we talked as we were leaving off there, the first segment, about this wokeism, this, as you call it, woke cartel, which I agree with completely. Chapter 7 of the book talks about woke theology, and you mentioned in there on page 120, you say, what could wokeness have to do with the Great Reset? And you say, wokeness works on the majority, the supposed beneficiaries of injustice. It does so by making the majority understand that it has benefited from privilege. Well, we sure are hearing that a lot these days. So this is the woke agenda, and this is all part of the reset then. Is that correct, why we're hearing this?
8: Absolutely. Wokeness is the ideology for the Great Reset. Because basically what they're doing is, through wokeness, is to make the majority feel guilty and unworthy of their possessions and even their rights. So wokeness indoctrinates people into believing that they have gained whatever they have, whether it be money, whether it be position, power, whatever they have gained it by virtue of privilege, and therefore they should either abdicate this privilege or have it be revoked. In any case, it will be taken away. And likewise, this kind of works to make people accept the parameters of the Great Reset, that they will own nothing and be happy. So wokeness really has a function, and that function is to indoctrinate the masses into believing that they don't deserve any property or property rights or other rights, for that matter, like the rights of free speech and religion and so forth.
9: Well, you mentioned religion, and I got a feeling that that's probably one of their biggest hurdles they're going to have to get over is against especially a Christian population that maybe picks up on this quicker than others do and is a little more stubborn against what they're trying to do. Would you say that that is one of their kind of walls they're going to have to get scaled over and do something with?
8: Oh, absolutely. They make it very clear that they despise Christianity and all the Abrahamic religions. They say that they are fake news. This Yuval Harari, who's an advisor to Klaus Schwab and an Israeli historian and futurist, says that Jesus is fake news and there'll be new religions coming out of Silicon Valley. And that the Abrahamic religions will be overthrown. People will no longer believe in an afterlife. They'll no longer believe in free will, for that matter, and they'll no longer have free will. So this really overthrows, this is aiming to overthrow Christianity without a doubt.
9: Yeah.
8: And it is a major obstacle to their plans.
9: Yes. Chapter 8 of the book, you talk about the roundtable roots of the Great Reset, and we've talked a little about that. But then you talk about all these organizations and stuff. My question is who are some of these people that are out there? We mentioned Klaus Schwab and stuff, and I know that Justin Trudeau, I think, maybe kind of falls into that category, and Macron over in France. But who are all these people? I mean, I know we've got to have a lot of tech giants and stuff that are involved, and also big money institutions as well.
8: Yeah, I mean, you have, Klaus Schwab boasted about the fact that they penetrate the cabinet of various governments and that they have their people, so to speak, people that were trained as young global leaders by the World Economic Forum in positions of power. So, for example, you have Chrystia Freeland in Canada. Now she's, well, now I think the Minister of Finance or something like that, and she's the person who laughed when she announced that she was freezing the bank accounts of the protesters and supporters of the protesters of the truckers' convoy in Canada. So these are the kind of people they have in place, and they are acting in accord with the Great Reset precepts and bringing about the kind of change that they want. There's a lot of people. I have a whole table of people that are cross-affiliated with the World Economic Forum and various other organizations, and also in positions of power politically. There's even Republicans in the United States who are affiliated with the World Economic Forum. So it is not as if this is strictly a partisan matter. It crosses even party lines.
9: Now, you also mentioned here the word, the Davos Agenda, and its corporate partners, including over 1,000 of the world's largest, most impactful business organizations, while incorporating leaders from the world's major nations as well. So this is pretty widespread. Would you say that it's pretty much widespread over most of the nations of the world?
8: Yeah. But let me back up just a little bit about some of the people involved.
9: Okay.
8: Also, you have somebody like Larry Fink, who's the CEO of BlackRock, Inc. He's also on the board of the World Economic Forum, and he's controlling the assets of the world's largest asset management firm, BlackRock, Inc. They control $10 trillion worth of assets, and they are firmly behind the Great Reset and the stakeholder capitalism model. Larry Fink has stated blatantly that he invests this $10 trillion in line with the ESG, Environmental, Social, and Governance Index on the stock market, and that he starves other companies out of money purposefully. So those who do not comply will be starved of capital. But this is worldwide. They're members from all over the world. What they do is they recruit people from various countries, various regions, you know, and identity category, in order to make it look like they are very democratic and, representative of the world's population. But then they recruit these people into this elite management team, and these people do not behave in any way that is in the best interest of their native country whatsoever. They're acting on behalf of this world elite who are controlling all of these factors.
9: Yeah.
8: So, you know, this is a ruse on their part to make it look like they're, you know, they basically have their token identity groups or identity characters in order to make it look like they're representing those people, but they're not.
9: Yeah, and I've noticed, too, in the book, now you've done a lot of deep research into this book. When you start off Chapter 11 and this climate change, again, is the big, I think, forefront deal that they really want to try to hang on. But you make a statement in there that Mikhail Gorbachev made. He said the threat of environmental crisis will be the international disaster key to unlock the new world order. Now, see, if you go back to Mikhail Gorbachev, this has been quite a while ago. So this does go to show that this is something they've been working on for quite a while. Like you said, COVID helped that get kicked off. COVID seemed to be very, timing would just seem to be awfully perfect and dealing with a lot of issues with an election and other things like that that just seemed to come up. Could it possibly be that these plans are something that was just being initiated and the time came and they said it's time to move now?
8: Oh, yeah, absolutely. In fact, you know, the World Economic Forum said in 2014, you know, we need to press the reset button on the world economic system. This was long before COVID. And they've used the reset button on their website, dating all the way back to 2014. And they've written articles about resetting the global economy and so forth for years, well before COVID came. And then COVID came, and then they come along and they say, yeah, this is the time to do it. This is time to bring about the Great Reset. So, yeah, this has been a long time in the making. And you could even say that it goes back over 100 years, all the way back to the early 20th century.
9: Yeah. Now, you also talk about the Great Leap Backward. That's in Chapter 13, I believe, in there. At the end of that chapter, you say, in short, we risk returning to a pre-industrial era of drudgery and intermittent starvation if the planners of the Great Reset have their way. So what would their plans be to put us in a position like that, to where they control the people by the methods of which we were able to operate and maybe go places and actually the food we eat?
8: Yeah, well, they have an agricultural reset in store. And we've seen the effects of it already in Sri Lanka, where when they banned nitrate fertilizers or fertilizers with nitrates, the food prices shot up some 70 to 80%, and people were already going hungry. So they want to get rid of nitrates and fertilizers and ammonia from cattle and methane from cattle. So they're trying to really reduce the agricultural output of the world. And they admit that this will reduce the agricultural output of the world, which means people are going to go hungry. This is a starvation threat. I liken it to the Great Leap Forward under Chairman Mao in China, because it will bring about a famine of proportions like that, maybe worse. Under the Great Leap Forward, under Chairman Mao, some 23 to 40 million people died, many of starvation. So this is a great leap backward industrially. And Marie Strong even said, in order to stop climate change, we may have to destroy the industrial capacity of the world. We may have to bring it back to a pre-industrial age. And let me tell you, our people's population and our survivability depends upon industrialization. And without it, people will die.
9: Now, you also mentioned in here about Digital Big Brother. That's one of your chapters. You talk about the digital identity that's being sold by the World Economic Forum and the UN and the World Bank as means of inclusion, of marginalizing the global economy. What are you talking about when you're talking about digital identity?
8: Well, this is the kind of record, a digital record of every person that would track all of their behavior and activities and vaccine statuses and perhaps even a social credit score from cradle to grave. It's a database that follows you around, and they are already putting this into play. Being put in place in Ukraine. It's being put in place in various countries in Europe, other countries in Europe. So a digital identity is a surveillance technology that allows the state and their corporate partners to have a complete record of everything about you. And if they tie it to a central bank digital currency, CBDC, which they plan to do, then they'll have a record of everything you spend, all your savings and debt, and these transactions. Every transaction will be transparent to the central bank.
9: Yeah,
8: and it could be a centralized, singular central bank that will be in charge of this. So that means they can control what you spend and what you buy and who you buy it from, and they could cut off certain avenues of expenditure.
9: Yeah,
8: they could control.
9: Kind of like what China's doing now.
8: Exactly.
9: This is the pattern they want to follow. Yeah, no doubt.
8: Exactly right.
9: So, Professor Recknerwald, tell us again how people can find out more about this book, The Great Reset and the Struggle for Liberty, and talking about unveiling this new world order and also other work you've done as well. How would they go about doing that?
8: Yes, I keep everything at michaelrecknerwald.com. That's Michael, RECTENWALD.com. All my books, essays, interviews, photos, et cetera, are all there. You can get signed copies of my book directly from me. I sign the copies, and we have a system of sending them out expeditiously. So that's one way to avoid Digital Big Brother.
9: Yeah. Well, folks, stay with us, and we're going to be back more with this interesting discussion right after this.
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9: Welcome back. You're listening to Crosspoint. I'm your host, Mark Taylor. My guest today is Professor Michael Rechtenwald, PhD, and we're talking about The Great Reset, a book that he's got out. Professor Rechtenwald, you talk about in Chapter 19, now you talk about hacking humanity with transhumanism. What does transhumanism have to do with all this?
8: Well, this is very much on the agenda. Transhuman technologies are all part of what they're calling the Fourth Industrial Revolution, with which Klaus Schwab and the WEF have been promoting. He also wrote a book called The Fourth Industrial Revolution and another one called Shaping the Fourth Industrial Revolution. These are all these technologies that promise to make people more than human, to transcend their human condition. And they sell this like these will be enhancements, like you'll have a direct brain cloud interface such that your brain will be on the internet at all times, things like this. And they sell it as, you know, you're going to be more than human, you're going to be like a god. Well, that's not true, because they plan on using these technologies for surveillance again, and even brain control, that is mind control. With the brain cloud interfaces, that means you would have a two-way transmission from your brain to the cloud, which means they could actually supplant your own thoughts with thoughts that they prefer you to have and block other kinds of thoughts. This is actually on the table. I have investigated the technologies behind this, and they exist.
9: Yeah.
8: So this is the kind of thing that we're looking at.
9: Yeah. Now, you have mentioned in here that there is a 9-point plan for maybe stopping this in its tracks. Can you kind of give us some insight into this 9-point plan?
8: Sure. I mean, the basic premise behind the 9 points, which I call the grand refusal, is basically, look, these are puppet masters trying to pull strings attached to us, right? So we can't really control what they do, but we can control what they make us do or attempt to make us do by cutting the puppet strings from ourselves. And I detail the kinds of actions you should take to cut these puppet strings. And I won't go into great detail here, but they involve refusing the transhuman technologies that I just referred to, refusing the central bank digital currency, refusing the digital identity, divesting from ESG stocks and from ESG dictatorial asset managers and banks, things like this. So, yeah, and everything has a lot of sub-points about how to do this. So I recommend getting the book and looking at that 9-point plan for individuals and families to resist the Great Reset.
9: You know, it's kind of interesting. I do believe the church is their major hurdle. The Christian population, patriots, I imagine what we would want to consume some.

0: of patriotism represent a remnant of people that will be resisting this great reset and will be able to carry forth into the future and leave a legacy of freedom and the free market and individual rights and faith. We must be a remnant at the very least. If we can't stop the global agenda in its tracks entirely, at least we can stop their effect on us. And we remain a remnant for the future.
1: You know, in all of this, you know, it really makes a person want to look into this if they really are interested. Why do so many people buy into this, though, is my question. Have you found out why so many people just seem to buy in this or don't think it's real and just blow it off as some conspiracy theory that there's really nothing to it?
0: The mainstream media has been brainwashing people about this and propagandizing, suggesting that, you know, there's nothing to see here, keep moving. Meanwhile, all of these actions and the agenda is clearly in place, and they've stated blatantly what they're about, and yet they keep saying this is just a conspiracy theory. Well, it isn't really a conspiracy theory. First of all, this isn't really technically a conspiracy. This is an open avowed plan. So what they do is they try to actually, I believe the World Economic Forum actually tries to elicit conspiracy theories about this project in order to discredit all the critics of it. By saying, you know, they're conspiracy theorists, they actually say and do things that would lead people to say there's a conspiracy underway and to develop theories about this conspiracy. And so then they would discredit and deflect all criticism that way. So my point is that don't worry about what they call you, because they're liars anyway, and whatever they say is the opposite of the truth. We've seen that very clearly. They present inversions of reality on a regular basis and gaslight us 24/7. Yeah. So forget about what they say and don't buy into their rhetoric or their ideology. And more people will start to feel the pain of the Great Reset, and that will traumatize them into seeing what's happening. That's probably the only hope for them.
1: Well, in mentioning, you know, the Christian population, do you believe that the church itself, I mean, we're talking about the pulpits of the churches in America, need to be maybe looking into this in a greater detail and speaking about this from the pulpit to their people?
0: I believe so, and I believe that it's necessary. I've, in fact, given a copy of my book to my own minister, my own pastor, and I've asked him to look into this and to say something about it on a regular basis, because this, they would have us, they're not only trying to control our consumption and so forth, they want to get rid of our belief system. And so they're going to use all kinds of means to try to erode it away and to try to attack it and to try to devalue it and discredit it. So we need to be on the lookout, and we need to be armed. We need to put on the armor of God in order to defend ourselves from this.
1: Yeah, and I agree with that. Now, kind of jumping all the way back to the introduction part of the book, you talk about there on 29, you say the Great Reset is nothing but a coordinated propaganda campaign. And then you talk, its wrappings is on giant package of plans and policies delivered to the world at large and by various governments, government bodies, non-governmental organizations, corporations. This package is not sold wholesale as a Great Reset, but rather distributed under various retail names. So what you're saying there is it's not necessarily super big corporations, you know, like Microsoft or something like that, what we'd think about. But even this is happening in some of the smaller areas, the details of our business world and stuff, smaller governmental agencies and stuff, and they're just as involved in this as the big guys.
0: Yeah, what I'm saying there really is that they're not going to go out and say, here we got the Great Reset, and so everybody watch here it comes. This is the Great Reset. We're doing it now. They're going to call it Build Back Better. They're going to call it by various names. And they're going to implement it through meeting agenda 2030 sustainability.

0: sustainability goals, and they're going to put this at the granular level, all the way down to the individual. When it comes to your banking, when it comes to your food consumption, and when it comes to your mobility and your use of automobiles, which they mean to get rid of, all of these things are going to become very, very minute and particular and granularized so that it'll affect everything. So, yes, they're not going to sell it like here comes the Great Reset. They're going to sell it under different names and different little packages of behavior that they want you to adopt.
1: But it's all under for the same purpose and plan. In the end, that's what it's really headed for.
0: Absolutely, it's all for that end. So that's why I say you have to be very vigilant about what's going on in terms of the various little ways they're trying to get you into this to induct you into this system.
1: Well, at the end of the book, last chapter here, you know, you talk about how the book is between two modes, and about ascribing evil intentionally on one hand, and on the other hand, implying that the propagators of the Great Reset are unintentionally doing evil. But you also say, my defense will say that it is difficult to avoid ascribing evil intentions to other social actors when we redeem the probable outcomes of what they attempt to be as evil. So you're attributing a lot of this just to flat out evil intentions of evil people.
0: Yes, I mean, I tried not to ascribe intentionality to people, but it's almost impossible not to see it. And so I think on a metaphysical plane, what we're dealing with is Antichrist.
1: Yeah.
0: I don't say that in the book straight up, because I want to keep all the audience, all the readers on board. But my metaphysical conviction is that this is part of an Antichrist movement, and that these people are satanic.
1: Yeah.
0: I'll be real straightforward there with you.
1: Well, I would have to agree with you on that. Now, Michael, you've I guess written over 12 books, and I noticed also that you've distinguished fellow with Hillsdale College, and you know, some pretty big colleges and stuff that you work with, but on some pretty big nationwide talk shows and stuff. And then you've got this work, The Great Reset and the Struggle for Liberty, Unveiling the Global Agenda. Tell people again how people, if they want to, maybe, I don't know if you have a way that they can contact you or something, but how would
0: Absolutely.
1: They go about doing that?
0: They can go to the contact page on my website and just find my email address, click on that. It's michael@michaelrechtenwald.com, and I answer every email. I am not an aloof person who tries to maintain some sort of star status. I actually correspond with everybody, and I'm here at their service. I'm not doing this for me.
1: Yeah. So if somebody does have a question, you will do your best to give them an answer of what you've unveiled
0: absolutely.
1: Through your different books and stuff. Yeah.
0: Yeah, absolutely.
1: All right. And they just go to your website. Is that correct?
0: That's right.
1: All right. Well, we want to thank you so much for being with us today here on Crosspoint. This has been really eye-opening. And what you said there at the last, that this is satanic, that it's all tied to the Antichrist, I completely agree with you there, that this is all a bigger, much, much bigger plan than even the people that's in it even know that they're working with.
0: Absolutely.
1: All right. Well, thank you so much for being with us today here on Crosspoint.
0: Thanks for having me, Mark. It's great to talk to you.
1: That was an interesting interview today for sure, folks. That really was one of those places where it makes you want to think of just how deep things are in our world and just how evil there are plans for people's lives and stuff. Folks, you need to know God's Word. We heard about a great book today, The Great Reset, and understanding that, and that's good. A lot of good information there. And also the other book I hold in my other hand here, The Holy Bible. It's God's Word. It'll help you get through life, just like this other book will help you understand what's going on in our world. But the Bible is the inspired words of God, no matter who you are. This book accurately directs every life for every day, shows you what eternity will hold for those that will follow it. The Bible contains the most important words you're ever going to read and ever follow. Be sure and join us again next time as we discuss issues that are affecting the church. Have a great week and allow God to use you for His purposes so that greater things can be done. Make your life count in God's plans for eternity. I'm Mark Taylor.
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3: 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We need to be patient, just as God is patient with us. 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
11: 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I never saw that clip before. And when I saw that, as you can tell, it immediately resonated with me. 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
13: The U.S. Department of Justice issues guidelines that strengthen religious liberty for parental rights and religious autonomy. We're going to be talking about this on Faith and Freedom. I'm Matt Staver, founder and chairman of Liberty Council. Joining me is Holly Mead.
14: You know, this was a great move from the Department of Justice. They released a memo directing the executive branch to expand religious liberty protections in the area of parental rights and religious autonomy to broadly protect religious exercise. This is so important. The guidance memo, which was titled Federal Law Protections for Religious Liberty, is the first revision to such guidance since 2017. The new guidelines reflect significant U.S. Supreme Court rulings from the last 9 years involving the First Amendment, the Religious Freedom Restoration Act, Title VII, and stipulates policy on the church autonomy doctrine, neutrality, and parental rights. And of course, we've been talking about a lot of these cases that have happened in the last 9 years for which they have updated this memo.
13: Yeah, and the memo says in part, quote, religious liberty is not merely a right to personal religious beliefs or even to worship in a particular place. It also encompasses religious observance and practices as displayed in a person's daily life, except in the narrowest circumstances. No one should be forced to choose between living out his or her faith and complying with the law, close quote. This is a great decision to release this, and it's good guidance. Now, is it binding? No, but it is good guidance that all of the federal agencies, state agencies, and attorneys and others at the local level as well can use, because what it does is it reflects the actual status of the United States Supreme Court decisions.
14: And we're slowly getting back to the foundation of our country regarding religious freedom.
13: Yeah, and so the guidance here delivered 21 principles to guide the administration in protecting religious liberties. Three key policy points worth reading. Parental rights is listed. The memo states that parents have the right to direct the upbringing and education of their children, which extends beyond a mere right to teach religion in the confines of one's home and encompasses the choices parents make for their children outside the home.
14: And you know, this wasn't a large part of the memo. It was kind of a small section. However, I think it was very powerful and it got a lot of attention because that is one of the critical issues we've been dealing with all this children and dividing them between them and their parents and schools and the whole gender ideology. All this is so important and allowing parents to make decisions of where they send their children for education.
13: Yeah, and so for example, in 2017, there was not the decision from the U.S. Supreme Court called Mahmoud versus Taylor. And since that time, during that 9-year interval, Mahmoud versus Taylor is one of the cases that came down from the U.S. Supreme Court.
14: Mm-hmm.
13: And it is that case that gives rise to what I just said. And that's why they put that in there. That's why I'm glad they updated this.
14: Right.
13: And Mahmoud was a case where the public schools wanted to inculcate, indoctrinate children with the radicalized LGBTQ agenda from kindergarten all the way through 12th grade. And when parents objected based on religious grounds, they said, no, you can't opt out. All these courses are mandatory. They tried to get out of their state law that said if you have a sex education, you have a right to opt out. Well, typically that was in higher grades. So what they did was they infused sex education in every course, beginning even in kindergarten, first grade.
14: Mm.
13: And didn't call it sex education. So they tried to get around their own state law and said, no, this isn't sex education. This is education that's going to be part of, you know, whatever course that they're teaching. And therefore, you have to have this course, whether it's literature, science, or whatever. You need this course in order to graduate. It's not an option. It's not an elective. It's not a, quote, sex education course. But they infused it into their mandatory courses that you needed to graduate, and they said you can't opt out. Well, the Supreme Court disagreed and said, no, parents have the right under the First Amendment Free Exercise Clause to opt their children out of those courses, which was a great decision.
14: And absolutely. And then you had Carson versus Macon. It was where a Maine tuition program could not exclude religious schools. So you can't, just because you live maybe in a rural area or something, you still have the right to send your children to a religious school.
13: Yeah, so those are cases that have come out in the intervening number of years since 2017. So those are now updated in this new guidance with regards to religious freedom. It also addresses the religious autonomy protection, and the memo says government may not interfere with the autonomy of religious organizations. So federal agencies, for example, may not intervene with a religious organization's decisions on doctrine, leadership, ministry qualifications, membership, or internal discipline. Religious employers, including churches, ministries, schools, and other religious organizations, may hire and retain employees whose beliefs and conduct align with their religious mission and values. So that is a great guidance. And in fact, we're dealing with some of this right now with regards to Liberty University, where Jonathan Zinsky, who now says that he identifies as female and wants to be called Eleanor, he set up Liberty University, applied, was taking female hormones for months before he applied, falsely signed off on the doctrinal statement that says God created male and female, and that to identify as anything other than how God created you at birth is a sin, signed off on that as though in agreement, but clearly not, waited for the 90-day probation to expire, and then filed suit against Liberty University when Zinsky then told HR he wanted to change the name to Eleanor and wanted to identify as female and was terminated because of conflict with the religious doctrine. The lower court, sadly, ruled for Jonathan Zinsky, denying our motion to dismiss with a very strange statement that, well, you know, Liberty University, the only harm that it would face by hiring Zinsky is some people would think it's hypocritical. But so what? That's not a big problem. That's what the judge said, that it would be looked at as hypocritical, but that's okay. They can be looked at as hypocritical, and that's all the harm that they'll have. That's just nonsensical, because Liberty University has a doctrine. It's very clear. Individual employees can't just simply undermine and rewrite that doctrine. And, you know, families send their children to Liberty University because of its Christian values. They don't want to send their children to a university where the person behind the desk or the counselor or whatever it might be is pretending to be something that God did not create. And that case is up on appeal. We're still waiting for a decision. But this goes right to the very heart of that, that religious employers, including churches and ministries, they have a right to hire and retain employees that align with their doctrine.
14: Absolutely. And, you know, the memo also addresses neutrality toward religion. It directs federal agencies to remain neutral toward religion and may not use laws, regulations, funding decisions, or other enforcement actions as a proxy for religious discriminations. Federal agencies are prohibited from singling out religious activity for unfavorable treatment or enforcement of neutral laws while permitting comparable secular activity and excluding religious organizations from grants, contracts, aid programs, or public benefits solely because they are religious.
13: And that goes back to the case that you mentioned earlier there with regards to the school vouchers out of Maine, where Maine had the voucher program. There's a lot of rural areas in Maine, and so they allowed parents to have a voucher when there was no public school available to take that to a private school, but not religious schools.
14: Right, so you can't discriminate against religious parents. Yeah.
13: So
14: families.
13: Carson versus Macon said that's unconstitutional because you're excluding religious organizations from this voucher program solely and only because they're religious organizations. Federal agencies are also directed to assess regulations and policies for potential burdens on religious exercise and consider reasonable accommodations when appropriate. And also, it says, as we talked about in the Arkansas case, this is the Supreme Court precedent, the Establishment Clause of the First Amendment must be interpreted, quote, by reference to historical practices and understandings, close quote, which is exactly what the U.S. Supreme Court said when it overruled the Lemon Test from 19. 19-
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15: American Family News, I'm Robert Thornton. U.S. Central Command said today that U.S. forces disabled the steering gear of a Panama-flagged vessel as it attempted to transit the Gulf of Oman and violate the U.S. blockade against Iran by sailing toward an Iranian port. A Navy MH-60 helicopter fired two missiles into the engine room after the ship's civilian crew ignored repeated warnings from American forces. As of today, CENTCOM said it had redirected 55 commercial vessels attempting to run the blockade, disable three non-compliant vessels, and boarded two. Marine veteran and Massachusetts teacher Robert Gilman returned home to the United States today after serving 4 years in Russian custody on charges of beating a police officer, allegations his family disputes. Massachusetts Senator Ed Markey told reporters Gilman was abused during his time in prison.
16: Physical torture, to forced medication, and provocations.
15: President Trump said no one was exchanged in return for Gilman. He is to be treated at a military hospital in Texas. Five more Americans remain in custody in Russia. President Donald Trump reportedly hid in a catering truck while departing the NATO summit in July because of security concerns over a threat by Iran. Here's Fox's Jackie Heinrich.
17: On the day this reportedly happened, the White House made no mention of the threat to the president's life, but they told the press they would be flying along with the president on the old Air Force One so the new Qatari jet could be shown off to U.S. troops who were stationed in Britain. After boarding in Turkey, the press were told to keep their window shades down. And that is when the Washington Post reports President Trump was taken off that plane, loaded onto a catering truck, and put on another plane, an Air Force C-32A, and quote, that made Air Force One a decoy with media and some White House staff aboard, the official said.
15: The press pool was not made aware of the situation. This comes after multiple past assassination attempts on the president. Efforts to do something about birthright citizenship continue in Washington, D.C. More from AFN's Chris Woodward.
18: After the U.S. Supreme Court ruled against his efforts to limit birthright citizenship, President Trump has issued a new executive order taking direct aim at birth tourism and commercial surrogacy rings. The order instructs federal agencies to deny citizenship documents to children born in the U.S. if neither parent is a citizen and the birth resulted from fraudulent commercial arrangements or took place in unincorporated U.S. territories where statutory citizenship does not apply. The Heritage Foundation's Roger Severino joined AFR to break down the strategy, explaining that while the High Court ruled broadly on the mainland, U.S. territories like the Northern Mariana Islands remain a major target for foreign abuse.
19: China has exploited access to the territories. So my idea was to say, look, the Supreme Court said nothing about territories. Let's ban birth tourism there. And President Trump, in his order, did exactly that.
18: The executive order also clamps down on commercial surrogacy operations that allow foreign nationals to obtain U.S. passports for newborns before taking them overseas. Severino noted that targeting these commercial loopholes is critical to dismantling prearranged citizenship schemes.
19: Chinese businessmen brag about paying for people, American women, often poor, to have their babies so that they're born in the U.S. President Trump is ending that as well, and it's very encouraging.
18: I'm Chris Woodward.
15: Severe weather knocked the power out today in the Chicago area and northwestern Indiana as perilous storms struck the region, darkening the sky and carrying extreme wind gusts across state lines. Tornado sirens went off in Illinois and Indiana, and all flights were stopped by late morning at Chicago's two major airports. There were numerous reports of wind gusts of 80 miles per hour or more at personal weather stations, with trees blown down. On Wall Street, stocks were down today. The Dow lost 184. The S&P shed 25. The Nasdaq dropped 160. West Texas Intermediate crude was up to about $83 a barrel. And that is all our time for this version of the news. You can see more news at AFN.net. And we appreciate your listening. I'm Robert Thornton.
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26: We hear a lot of commentary.
0: friends. Welcome to In the Market with Janet Parshall. So glad we're going to spend the hour together. Got your dialing fingers ready? Hope so. Because yet again, we're going to open the phone lines and talk about narcissism, because there are people within the sound of my voice who have been extremely wounded by narcissists. And you have felt like you were losing your mind. And you didn't know who you could tell. And you thought, is something wrong with me? And what is going on here? And I want to honor and please the Lord in the midst of all of this. But I've never felt so manipulated in my life. Even if you don't know what the word gaslighting is, you've experienced it. And it is abuse, by the way. Let's just put that on the record right now. You don't show up in the pastor study with a black eye or a broken arm, but there are wounds on the inside that have a generational impact, I would like to point out. Generational impact, because narcissists will often use children as a pawn in the chess game they're playing against their spouse or their ex-spouse, and it gets real, real ugly. You know what? This is a safe place. We want you to come here and ask your questions of somebody who really understands this. And I'll tell you what, I look for the best apologist on a topic I can, because I want it to be a conversation that edifies the saint. And I've said it before, and I'm going to say it again. What I love so much about Laurel Slade Wagner is, first and foremost, she's a Christian and she's a sister in the Lord. But second of all, she herself has been wounded in this area. So she just didn't just get the book learning. She's got that whole closet full of t-shirts that she didn't want, but she got, raised by narcissists, married a narcissist. That marriage no longer exists for obvious reasons. But she also has all of the credentials after her name. She's a board-certified professional Christian counselor. She's a licensed mental health counselor. She's a licensed marriage and family therapist. All of this in the state of Florida. She's been in private practice there for 2 decades. She's written 2 books and a third one right around the corner. It's called Don't Let Their Crazy Make You Crazy, How to Stay Sane and Strong When the Narcissist in Your Life is Trying to Control or Abuse You. That pretty much sums it up, does it not? And then this one, again, understanding the role kids play in all of this. Don't Let Their Crazy Make Your Kids Crazy, How to Shield Your Children from Their Narcissistic Parents' Control and Manipulation. And a new one coming out, hat tip to the home team, published by Moody Publishers, coming out in October, is called How to Respond to a Narcissist, A Christian's Guide for Standing Up to Control, Manipulation, and Abuse. You don't get books like that from a Christian perspective. So I think this book is going to be in high demand, and I'm very much looking forward to it. So we're going to take your calls at 877-548-3675, 877-548-3675. The phone lines light up, questions only, and we want to get to as many calls as we can. We say this every time because there's always people at the end of the hour whose calls we didn't get to, and I always feel bad about that. So I hope you're the first people to call this time, not the last time. So I found this article in a medical journal that I thought was rather interesting, bearing the headline, Women with Narcissistic Tendencies May Struggle with Forgiveness. Now, there's an interesting conflagration, which is narcissism and forgiveness, because narcissists are by design beyond selfish, okay? They have a seared conscience, so one would think that forgiveness wouldn't work in there. But there's a brand new study out from the Journal of Behavior Therapy and Experimental Psychiatry. And what it did is it took a look at people with a particular type of narcissism who automatically respond to interpersonal offenses by measuring their tendencies to seek revenge. Ooh, there's a biblical aspect. Avoid the person who offended them or act in a benevolent manner. And so this intersection of narcissism and forgiveness, I think, is fascinating. So, Laurel, pull up a chair. Make yourself comfortable. I'm glad we're going to spend the hour together. And I'd love your thoughts, first and foremost, from the 35,000-foot level about the intersection, if, in fact, there is one, that may be begging the question, between narcissism and forgiveness. Talk to me about that.
1: Well, thank you for having me on, Janet. I'm just so grateful for everything that you've done, and I'm so excited about this new book that's coming out. And I just want all the listeners to know that you don't just have me on for no reason. You just have such a heart for helping all of the listeners and all of the guests too. And you wrote the foreword in this book, and I'm just so grateful, and I just want to say thank you. Mm-hmm. You just have such a heart for all the listeners struggling. I know that they can hear your empathy and your true heart and compassion for them, but I just want them to know how much you love them, and just so grateful for having me on all the time. So thank you, Janet.
0: And what an honor. Laurel, can I just say publicly, and you know this privately, I was beyond touched that you would ask me to put the foreword in the book. And it was one of the easiest things I've ever had to write, because it just flowed from my love and admiration for you and your tenderness. You are the quintessential wounded warrior the Bible talks about, who's able to comfort others with the same comfort with which you have been comforted. And that comes through loud and clear. It's why we're going to do this until the Lord calls one of his homes. We're raptured up by dinner time. So we're going to keep going.
1: Me too. There's so much narcissism out there. And what you're talking about the intersection between forgiveness and narcissism, it is very, very interesting. If you look at narcissists, they think in a way that is dichotomous. So it's all polarized to them. You're either good or you're bad. And so you're good when they think they can exploit you or they need something from you. But then when you go into that all bad bucket, that's it. They do something called psychological splitting. And so you're all bad to them. You're useless. And so a lot of them, they will just write you off completely. And so that ties into that unforgiveness. They're just not able to see, okay, everyone makes mistakes, and sometimes we do things and then we come back and we work through things in a very Christ-like manner. They're just not capable of that. You're either all good or you're all bad. And I see this happening so much, this psychological splitting, especially with the adult children who have families of their own. They're just writing their parents off completely, calling it a boundary, all other things like that. But at the root of it is their sense of entitlement and their inability to forgive, or their flat out refusal to learn how to work through things, learn how to work a reconciliation process. They have no tolerance for doing relational work. They don't think they have to.
0: Right. And you know what else is sad about this too, Laurel, is that in that it's all good or it's all bad dichotomy that you talk about, this splitting that is so, so palpable in the narcissist's life. If the person has done something where even if they didn't offend, but the narcissist felt offended, even if you wanted to be the repairer of the breach, as it says in Isaiah, if you wanted as much as possible for you be at peace with all men, there's no room. I don't care if it was an offense alleged 5 years ago. Door shut, dead bolted, can't do anything about it. So there's a hard-heartedness in there that even if you wanted to restore and repair and redeem, you're not even given the opportunity, which is a wound on a wound on a wound on a wound. And sometimes the residuals of that just are extraordinarily awful. As you can imagine, Laurel, the lines are already lined up, so we're going to take a break. I only get to ask one question here. The rest you get to ask. 877-548-3675. 877-548-3675. Your calls right after this.
2: This is the Middle East Report, your connection to truthful reporting on Israel and the Middle East. I'm John Riley. Our guest today is Ambassador Gilad Erdan, former ambassador to the United Nations. He served in Israel's government for over 17 years. He is now the global president of Magen David Adom. He is a strong defender of Israel and the Jewish people. Magen David Adom is Israel's emergency services system. They provide ambulance, blood services, and disaster relief for the people of Israel. And there is a way for you to get involved. We talked about that on this edition of the Middle East Report.
3: I used to say that the beginning of a shift of Magen David Adom, it sounds like a beginning of a joke. Why? Because you can see a rabbi, an Orthodox Jew with a secular hipster Jew, with a Druze Israeli, with a Christian, and with a Muslim. They all go together on the same ambulance and go out to save lives. So we take pride in the fact that Magen David Adom truly exemplifies the unity of the Israeli people, because the sanctity of life, this is one of our core values. And we work together in Israel to save everyone's life. And I'm also very proud that it's Magen David Adom is not being supported only by Israelis or Jews. It's being supported by Christians. And I can share with you one very moving story for me. As I told you, on October 7th, we realized that Hamas are targeting deliberately our paramedics and dozens of our people, made the ultimate sacrifice to save other people's lives. And suddenly, 2 days after October 7th, we got a phone call. And on that call was Pastor Franklin Graham, the leader of the Samaritan Purse. And he asked our CEO, our director general, Eli Bean, he told him, Eli, I'm shocked by what happened on October 7th. I saw that they're attacking your ambulances. What can we do to help you? How can we help you to save lives in the Holy Land? So when Eli told him about our and the ambulances that we lost, immediately the Samaritan purse helped us to replace these ambulances, and we got new armored ambulances that helped to save lives in the Gaza, near the Gaza envelope, in Judea and Samaria, even a Bedouin village near the Israeli Bedouin village near the border with Lebanon, because Hezbollah rockets were targeting also Muslims. You know, they couldn't care less. They want to destroy Israel. But thanks to the Samaritan Purse and Pastor Graham, so many lives were saved in Israel during the last war.
4: And many other Christians that have joined Magen David Adom in supporting you guys because they love the Jewish people, they love the land of Israel. They've caught the vision of what this organization is doing, which is absolutely amazing.
3: And we salute them and we thank them from the bottom of our heart.
4: You know what's also amazing? You said several times, armored ambulances. You know, in the United States, we don't comprehend that idea. Armored ambulances, what in the world?
3: Why do you need armored ambulances? You have the Geneva Convention that should protect paramedics. They are not supposed to endanger their lives. But sadly, our enemies, be it Hamas or Hezbollah or the Houthis, they deliberately target civilians. They couldn't care less about international law. That's the double standard that we're talking about at the UN. The UN is applying a different standard against Israel that they never demand from any other country or organization.
4: I want to encourage you to reach out and find out what you can do to support Magen David Adom. It's another way for you to love and serve the Jewish people in a very practical way by supporting this incredible organization there in the land of Israel, Israel's emergency services system, Magen David Adom. 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That's the Middle East Report. I'm John Riley. 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
0: You are not alone. There's more going on around you than you can see, and that's why I've chosen Seeing the Supernatural by Lee Strobel as this month's Truth Tool. 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As for your copy of Seeing the Supernatural, when you give a gift of any amount in the market, call 877-JANET-58, that's 877-JANET-58, or go to inthemarketwithjanetpartial.org. 877-548-3675. That's our number here on In the Market with Janet Parshall. Our guest, Laurel Slade Wagner, our topic, narcissism. And again, Laurel has all of the credentials necessary to answer your questions, and we believe your questions are important. So be patient with us as we go through the calls, because you matter. So stay with us. I'm going to start with Bill in Michigan. Bill, thanks for stopping by. Your question, please.
5: Yeah, just real quickly. Does your guest believe that narcissism is a learned behavior totally, or is there a genetic component to it? How do you read that?
1: That is such a complicated question to answer, because there's really no way to determine it, because we all are nurtured. We all come into this world and we all have parents that nurture us or don't nurture us. And so we can't rule out that nurturance impacts or doesn't impact. And then, so we can't rule out that there's a genetic component or not a genetic component. And so there, I get that question all the time. Is it biological, or is it because they're missing something in their childhood? And to me, it's both. It's there's nature and nurture at play. And I know it's so confusing to figure out. It's just one of those areas of that many people debate over, and you just have to do a bunch of research and kind of figure out what you believe about that topic. But I think that there are those influences from childhood parenthood, sure. There are things we can do to raise our children so that they don't become narcissistic, but we can't guarantee that they won't become narcissistic. We don't know if there's a genetic component. So I wish I had a more definitive answer to you. I did write a chapter and address this in the new book that's coming out in October. So you can look for that when it comes out.
0: Absolutely. They'll look for that when it comes out. Thank you so much for that question. Very insightful. I hope I'm saying this right. Tassie in Florida, I welcome you. So glad you're here. Your question, please.
6: Hello?
0: Yes, you're on the air.
6: How survival through generational lifetime, how they do it, how do you do it alone? With the knowledge.
1: Well, I absolutely think that you can come through on the other side. I had a little bit of trouble hearing you, but I think you were asking how to survive it if you've had a lot of narcissism in your life, and so you're not doing it alone. I know that for a fact. We're doing it with God, and with God, all things are possible. So, if you're looking to heal from narcissistic abuse, I say get with a good Christian counselor that is trained in trauma recovery, that is also trained in personality disorders. You don't have to do it alone. You are with God. God is with you. He's always there. You can have other people. There's Celebrate Recovery that you can join to be with other people, the codependency group that are also trying to heal from narcissistic abuse. Getting with a good counselor. There's just lots of friends that will love on you if you get involved in the church and in some of these groups. There's even lots of online groups nowadays.
0: Hmm. May I embellish on Tassia's question if I can, because my screeners put up a little more info here and I want to share it with you, Laurel. So she wants to know how to separate yourself from the narcissist that attacks and vilifies her. So in other words, and Tassia, I do not know that this is your situation, so I want to be clear about that. But let's say that this is an ex, so they're not in your life necessarily every single day. But one of the things that narcissists do is that they can still cause havoc and pain even if you're not still married. There's still sometimes a mandate for intersection in your life, particularly if you share kids, if you co-parent with kids. And so how do you protect yourself now that you're physically away? How do you protect your heart, that shield over the heart that's so necessary? How does one do that?
1: And that is a journey. And that there's a lot of information in the first book on that. That I had to struggle with that for so many years. And so what you want to do is you want to guard your heart, like Janet was saying. Do not believe anything that narcissist is saying. Let God determine your identity. Also, with regard to other people in your life that you think that narcissist is trying to use as pawns to triangulate against you, you just work with those people one-on-one. Make a list of all the people you think that narcissist is trying to taint their perspective. And then people who have the indwelling of the Holy Spirit and who know your character, they're not going to listen to that narcissist. I also say, get ahead of things. So if you think something happened, if an instance happened and you think the narcissist is going to use that and weaponize that, just with those strong relationships with those people that you trust, you just reach out and you say, I just want to give you a heads up. We're really struggling with this. I'm just asking for prayer. Please just pray for me. Pray for our family, whatever the circumstances. And so you get ahead of it. So then when that narcissist does bring them that issue, they already know what truth is. It's a lot easier for them to disregard what that narcissist is saying if they have some kind of truth ahead of time. And so it's just learning all these different kinds of skills to use and then a lot of prayer, but also trusting that the people who know you, that even though it seems and it feels like that narcissist has all the power over your reputation, it doesn't really have that much power. They know you, they love you, your character is consistent. And so although it feels like it's gonna be there forever and it's so overpowering, they just don't have that kind of power. And also with the people that don't really know you that well, gossip is like wildfire. It's here today. It's gone tomorrow. So they're the people who want to listen to gossip and engage and triangulate with that narcissist, they're going to be onto something else with somebody else. So it's not going to linger and last forever. So you want to concentrate on the people that you love and that love you. And the rest, they'll be onto something soon enough. So you have to learn how to let that go.
0: That's good counsel, and I hope it's an encouragement. 877-548-3675. Laurel Slade Wagner is with us for the entire hour. We are talking about narcissism because they're there, and they're causing pain and abuse, and how does one deal and do with this in such a way as to honor the Lord? There's the sticky wicket in this, that you're trying to protect yourself from the triangulation and the gaslighting and all the manipulation that gets done, the all good or all bad stuff that's out there, and yet you want to honor the Lord in the midst of this when you're the one being wounded. Tough stuff, but, you know, as Laurel said at the very beginning to the first caller, you are not alone. Back after this.
7: Hey everybody, this is Rick DeYoung with the Prophecy Today. The predominantly Muslim nations of Saudi Arabia, Pakistan, and Turkey have signed a defense pact that could have a profound impact on the balance of power in the Middle East. That's the headline. Stay tuned as I talk with journalist Dave Dolan about this important development and its prophetic significance.
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7: About this agreement with Saudi Arabia, Turkey, and Pakistan. Now, of course, Turkey, a NATO member, Pakistan, a nuclear power, and then Saudi Arabia, the keeper of the holy sites there, the Muslim holy sites. And what's the significance of this? How does this potentially change the dynamic in the Middle East?
9: Well, for one thing, since the Iranian regime seems determined, at least the IRGC wants to continue the war, it appears, if there is a major attack upon Saudi Arabia and Turkey and Pakistan get involved, then they're actually going to war against Iran, along with the United States and the other Arab allies in the region, in effect, because they are Sunni Muslims, and the Saudi is the center of the Sunni Muslim world, Mecca, of course. And the Iranians are mostly Shiites. So it does possibly indicate that we're heading towards a much larger war. In fact, you and I know there's prophetic implications of that. And we see the stage further being set for this conflict. And again, the igniter is clearly the Iranians, the Iranian regime, this radical group that wants war, wants instability, is arrogant. And they said again on Friday, they're not negotiating at all with the United States. We're talking to Oman across the Strait of Hormuz, and we're arranging how things are going to work, and the U.S. can't do anything about it. What the U.S. is doing still, Rick, is blockading, of course, the ports. And on Friday, one of the American papers reported that no oil is getting out by sea at all now from Iran. They may still be getting some out by train to the east through Pakistan, but that's becoming more unlikely with, again, Pakistan seemingly joining the allies against Iran. And they were using the Caspian Sea, as I said, to send out oil and get back supplies from Russia, but the Ukrainians intervened there, and that's been shut down. So the regime is under great pressure, but again, it's this burn the house down mentality that the real radicals and the head of the Iranian Revolutionary Guard Corps is a hardline extremist. From his statements, we know that. And he wants war. He wants instability. And again, this will bring back the Mahdi. And most importantly, Rick, he seems to be supported by the Grand Ayatollah, whose face we haven't seen, but does seem to be alive, in that tough stance. So it just means this war is likely to continue on for some time, and at least the price of oil has come down a bit. But I don't see any way that the United States, the President Trump, can really change this situation without a regime change, without getting rid of the Iranian Revolutionary Guards. And that is clearly how the Israelis feel, even though everyone knows that would take a major war. But as I said, we're already in a growing war. And if there's a massive attack upon Saudi Arabia, the U.S. is going to have to get involved and respond as well. So But again, this all makes Turkey stronger. And as you said, nuclear-armed Pakistan stronger as well, and could bring NATO through Turkey into the whole conflict too. So prophetic pieces are falling into place for the end time battles, it would seem.
10: Remember, if you want more of the latest news out of the Middle East, go to our website at prophecytoday.com. This is Jay Johnson inviting you to join us every Monday through Friday for Prophecy Today. Remember, the Lord Jesus is coming, and it could be today. So let's keep looking up until...
0: That's our number here on In the Market with Janet Parshall. I want to remind you also that I have a link on my information page to Laurel's website. I am so touched that you call, you ask questions, but you may want to go deeper and get into more private details. And so you can do that with a phone conference with Laurel. So I put a link to her website so you can make that appointment and talk to her by herself. Also, she has a podcast called Help, I Have a Narcissist in My Life. It's a wonderful resource and it's free. So consider that as well. All right, back to the phones at 877-548-3675. Gina, you're in Texas. I thank you for being here and your question, please.
11: Yes, ma'am. I'm just wondering if a narcissist can ever turn from their wicked ways and follow Jesus.
1: Mm-hmm. That is a great question. And so it all depends on whether they are, when what we say by narcissist. So is that someone who just has narcissistic traits, or is that somebody who has a full-blown personality disorder, narcissistic personality disorder? So people who have narcissistic traits, they might be really selfish, they might be self-absorbed, might think of themselves first, they might have struggle with superiority. But when people bring things to their attention and they say, this is not okay, and this really hurt me, people with narcissistic traits, they might get a little defensive at first, but they're gonna come back around and they're gonna say, okay, I'll change. I'll do what we need to do to make this right. And so there, if it's just traits, you have more of a chance. The higher, the more traits that they have, the less chance you have of them changing and surrendering everything to Christ. If someone has a full-blown personality disorder, narcissistic personality disorder, by definition, a personality disorder, they have cognitive rigidity. Jan and I talk a lot about that, where they're flat out refusing to see things from a different perspective. It's what the Bible calls being foolish or wicked. They only find pleasure in evil conduct. They delight in airing their own opinions. They will not surrender to the Lord because they think they're right. They struggle with a lack of empathy. They struggle with this just inflated sense of entitlement. They think they're superior. They just won't bow down. They think people should bow down to them. So that, by definition, they're not bowing down to the Lord when someone has a personality disorder. I'm not saying that, I don't want to say that no one could ever not change. I just don't, with God, all things are possible, but they don't allow God in to their decision making for them to be able to have that kind of change. So I've seen a few people who actually diagnosed with narcissistic personality disorder change, but it took a catastrophe where they were absolutely stripped of all decision making power for them to realize, okay, oh my goodness, maybe I'm not in control. But as long as they can control something, they flat out refuse to change. And that's why their relationships are so abusive, because people, a lot of just beautiful, precious people just hang in there and they want them to change. And they want the Lord to change them. And these people just, the narcissists just absolutely refuse. And it's so heartbreaking to see what that's like, and to see these good-hearted Christian people just hanging in there, hoping that the Lord will change them. But the Lord gives everyone free will, and narcissists use their free will to not change, to not surrender to the Lord, so that they can maintain control. And so that's where I just don't want anyone you know, stuck in a relationship. There are biblical steps, things to do when people are unrepentant. And where there's unrepentance, there's a lack of surrender. And we have to deal with them in a very different way than just giving them grace. So God does not, the grace is present. There's different kinds of grace. There's prevenient grace. We all have access to grace, but narcissists don't take that grace. They want to be in charge. They want to be Lord. So it's a very controversial topic. So I'm not one to say, oh, no, narcissists can't change. You have to really figure out what people are talking about. You know, is it narcissistic traits versus a personality disorder? And really kind of sit with people and ask, what is making you ask that question? What are you going through with somebody that makes you think that they are not surrendered to the Lord? And really just kind of pick it apart. And a tree is known by its fruit. And that's how we interact with people. If there's unrepentance, then we have to use that redemptive tool, separation, which is biblical. And that's still loving that person, that narcissistic person. Grace is not the tool to give them. We hand them over to the Lord and we pull our manifest presence back like God does with people who are unrepentant. So it's just it's a very hard question to sit and ponder.
12: Mm-hmm.

0: says East of Eden. Yep. When we come back right to the phones, lots of people online. Every one of your questions matters. So please stay there. Be patient. We'll get to you as we can. 877-548-3675. 877-548-3675. Laurel Slade Wagner, certified Christian counselor, with us for the entire hour. Back after this.
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0: 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She is a board-certified professional Christian counselor, a licensed mental health counselor, and a licensed marriage and family therapist. She's been practicing in the state of Florida for 2 decades, has a private practice there. I have a link to her website on my information page, inthemarketwithjanetpartial.org. Click on the red box. It says program details and audio. Boop, takes you over to the information page. Beautiful picture of Laurel, longer bio, a link to her website, and the link to the 2 books that she's got out there that are published. And remember, one's coming in October, the 2 published already, Don't Let Their Crazy Make You Crazy. The second book, Don't Let Their Crazy Make Your Kids Crazy. And the one coming out in October, How to Respond to a Narcissist, A Christian's Guide for Standing Up to Control, Manipulation, and Abuse. So all of that information is there. Don't forget as well, her wonderful free resource, Help, I Have a Narcissist in My Life. A boatload of callers, not surprised at all. 877-548-3675. Elizabeth in Ohio, I thank you so much for your patience and your question, please.
3: Hi, thank you so much for having me. My question is, do narcissists know that they have a sickness or a problem?
4: Some do, some don't. There are some that absolutely refuse to see themselves as anything less than flawless. They just absolutely will not accept the fact that they have any changing to do. That's why when you confront them, you'll get a lot of blame shifting or gaslighting, pointing it back at you, derailing, all that kind of manipulation that they use. And some of them just refuse to see it. They just don't see themselves as how the Bible talks about in Romans 3:23. We all fall short of the glory of God. They think everyone else falls short, but they don't fall short, that they're just in this class by themselves above and beyond everybody. There are others that are so narcissistic that you can prove to them on a personality test that they're narcissistic, and they will just say, okay, so what? They're completely immune to people talking bad about them. They're very malignant. They just do not care. So what? Okay, I'm narcissistic, but that doesn't mean I'm going to change. So It really just depends on that particular person that you're dealing with. Some of them are so, what they're calling today, vulnerable narcissists, they are so hypersensitive to criticism. They have a very frail ego. And so they can't accept it. They just melt. And that's, I think, Janet, we talked about in the past, that's where we see a lot of daughter-in-law

0: laws, sometimes mother-in-laws, a lot of women, they just absolutely have to be the victim. They'll just melt. They're just so shame avoidant. Where those other grandiose narcissists, they're out there. I don't care if I'm narcissistic. So what? I'm not changing. Life is good. So yeah. Just very, very different depending on the person that you're talking about.
1: Hmm. Linda in Ohio, thank you for joining us. Please, your question.
2: Yes, I would like to find out how could I start a narcissist group. I'm a survivor.
0: Oh, what a beautiful, beautiful heart you have. So we need them. We need them. There are so many people. It's just, I can't even believe, Janet, how many years have we been talking, and the phones mm-hmm. always light up. And mm-hmm. I've been getting emails while we're talking and, you know, saying I'm new to this program. I'm desperate to find out more information, where we just kind of think, oh, well, everyone knows about narcissism because culture has stolen the word and is overusing it and taking it away from its clinical meaning. But there's so many people within the church, they just don't know about it. They, you know, and there's just so much abuse that happens behind closed doors because we as the church we're not really talking about and providing resources for what people can get some help. We're starting to more and more, but in the past, it just hasn't been anything available. So I love Linda's heart that she wants to start something. I would say the very first step, go to your church home. Mm-hmm. See if mm-hmm. if you've been a member there a long time. I know at my church home, when I was a single mom, we didn't have single mom groups anywhere. And so I'm like, I want to start a group for single moms. Churches will let you do that. If they know you, you're a member there, tell them your heart. Tell them that you want to use experiences that you have gone through to be a blessing to other people. If your church home doesn't want to do that, because there are still some churches that don't want to talk about narcissism, they don't understand it quite so much, so they'd rather not, try to find a Celebrate Recovery group. They're at the larger churches in the areas, and talk to the facilitators there and see what they recommend. Because Celebrate Recovery has codependency recovery groups, but they might be able to point you in a direction to do kind of a offshoot of that, you know, mm-hmm. that deals specifically with narcissistic abuse. Maybe even on the same night, or maybe even as part of that Celebrate Recovery group or program that they have at that church. So I would try that, and, you know, just try some of the bigger churches, just say what your heart is and you just really want to help people. You can also, there's some online groups. You can reach out to some of those. Henry Cloud has a really good program about recovery, like trauma recovery. You could get involved in his group and see what he recommends about doing something at a local level. So there's such a need, Linda. There is someone who will allow you to do that group somewhere. Might not be your church home, but I say start there.
1: Yeah, great advice. I hope that helps, Linda. I hope you're encouraged. Thank you for that. Lisa, thank you for your patience. Please, we'll take your question.
3: Yes, I'm wondering what advice you have for me after divorcing a narcissist and my children have cut me out and accused me of the things that the narcissist has done to me.
0: Mm-hmm. Oh, which is very common. And I just pray that the Lord helps you to be able to see yourself through his eyes and not through anything that you are going through, because this is very typical what they do. Like we were talking about earlier, the triangulation. So first and foremost, let God determine your identity. You can't let these circumstances determine your identity. We are not what we go through. We are this precious, precious person. You are a precious, precious person. And I put this activity that I used to do with my clients when I did a lot of trauma recovery counseling in person. So I'll walk through it and take just a minute, but just envision that you have a $100 bill. And you take that $100 bill, how much is that worth? I would ask my clients. I'd say $100. And I'd say, and I'd use a fake $100 bill because I don't have $100 bills laying around, but I would use these fake $100 bills. And so I'd say, okay, crumple it up. And they crumple it up. I'd say, now throw it against the wall a couple times. And I say, get up, kick it, scream at it, yell at it, call it names. They were thinking I was crazy. And I said, just go with it. And then I said, okay, now pick up that $100 bill. How much is it worth now? And they would say $100. And I would say, you are exactly right. No matter what that $100 bill just went through in this counseling room, it is still worth $100. And so you're the same way. God gave you this intrinsic, amazing preciousness. And that is not gone because a narcissist has chosen to abuse you, to kick you around, to call you names, to slander you to other people. Your worth is still just as much as when God breathed life into you. So don't ever forget that. That is so important. Mm-hmm. And then what I was saying earlier about, you can't stop that narcissist from saying horrible things about you. What you can do is focus on those relationships with your kids. If they will not talk to you, that's where, set up a structure and tell them, okay, I'm going to reach out to you every Monday and I'm going to ask for how I can pray for you. If you can still build trust and you can reveal your character just by that, even if they choose not to respond to you, you are still revealing that you are a person who says what you're going to do, and then you do what you said. So you said you were going to reach out every Monday, and you might have to do that for a really long time, but they're going to think, wow, mom is not demanding that I talk with her. Mom is not demanding anything of me. She's just telling me she's going to pray for me and asking what I want her to pray for. And I have seen things turn around with their adult kids who aren't speaking to the parents right now. It just takes a lot of trust building like that. It takes a lot of not demanding that you get a response from them. Now, on the flip side of that, if that hurts your heart too much, take a break. But you tell them that you're going to take a break. Like, I haven't heard from you in 3 months, so I'm going to take a 3-month break and then I'm going to do it again. So whatever you're going to do, just tell them what you're going to do. That way you're still building trust.
1: And as Laurel said, and I'm going to underscore it, Lisa, this is an experience that's replicated over and over and over again with so many people who are being victimized by narcissists. And remember what she said, you're never alone. The Lord knows what you're dealing with. And I'll tell you what else, the narcissist can never prohibit you from going before the throne of grace and praying for your children. You have direct and immediate access. And if nothing else, and it's the best thing we can do in the final analysis, is you're interceding for your kids. And that's a pretty important role to still play as a mom, and the narcissist can't stop that. We're going to take a break. We'll be right back after this.
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5: All these people, these secularists, you know, overpopulation, famine, climate. 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And I love the way they worded that, that all the doom and gloom. And Tim, when I was in my undergrad in the late 80s, I remember my professors were passionately saying, because of Ronald Reagan, the human race will die out in 10 years if we don't do all these, gotta end automobiles. And but not only wrong, but spectacularly wrong.
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1: We're visiting with Laurel Slade Wagner. Our topic is narcissism. The lines always light up. And on that note, it's a reminder that if these kinds of programs encourage you, I want to invite you to financially support In the Market. 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So if you're encouraged by what you hear on this broadcast, let me ask you to call 877-JANET-58 and give a gift of any amount to keep us moving forward. 877-JANET-58, and your financial gifts are always greatly appreciated. So Laurel is an expert in this particular area, not just because she's a professional board-certified Christian counselor, not just because she's written books on the subject, but because she's lived it. So when you talk about the pain you're going through, none of this falls on deaf ears. She doesn't have to use her imagination. She's been there. Samantha, I welcome you from Florida, which is Laurel's home state. Thanks for being here. Your question, please.
6: How do you get over being with a narcissist? I spent 10 years with my ex-husband, and I am so afraid to even talk to a guy. I don't trust anyone. Mm-hmm. I kept saying I was okay, but I'm not. I don't know what to do about this.
0: Mm-hmm. Oh, my heart breaks for you, because that is a very common struggle that a lot of abuse victims have. So, but what I want you to know is that God can heal you, and you can learn new things so that you don't get involved with a narcissistic person again in the future. So you study what healthy relationships look like. In a narcissistic relationship, there's a gross imbalance of power and respect. So in a healthy relationship, there's all these mutual things. So there's mutual respect, and there's mutual effort, and there's mutual honesty and just vulnerability. And this is key. There's the mutual ability to repent and forgive and ask for forgiveness and working through doing relational work, working through issues, understanding that no one's perfect. There's all those kinds of character traits that you're looking for that it allows someone to give that mutuality in a relationship. You learn to look for that. You learn to listen to people and to look for those red flags. So, for example, like when I was working with the girls, teaching them how to date, you look, how does the person take your no? What do they do when you say no? You know, very early on in the relationship or even in a friendship, if you say no, do they try to make you feel guilty? Do they try to make you feel that you're doing something wrong by saying no to them? Do they try to kind of slyly give you compliments and tell you that they will miss you so much and they just really want or were hoping to see you, different things like that? So what do they do with your no? When you're talking and sharing things, are they paying attention? Are they interested in what you have to say? Are they reflecting back what you have to say? Are they commenting on it? Are they trying to draw you out? Like Proverbs 20 verse 5 says, the purposes of a person's heart are deep waters, and a person of understanding draws them out. So you, is that person capable of that? So you learn to look for all of these different things. If someone is not paying attention, if they're checking their phone, if they're rolling their eyes, if they're looking around the room while you're trying to have a conversation with them, that's a big red flag. Now, people who have ADHD, they do that too. But when you bring it to their attention or you kind of look a little upset that they're not paying attention, they'll modify their behavior in a nanosecond because they realize, oh, wow, I lost focus again. So but if someone just doesn't seem to care, you know, that's a big red flag. So you just kind of, you learn a lot about healthy relating. You learn a lot about character. You learn what people do with their no. You learn to, are they ever wrong? Listen to how people talk. Are they vulnerable? Do they ever say they messed up? Do they ever say, wow, you know, I wish I could be like that person? Or are they superior and they think everybody wants to be like them? So you study healthy, but you also study unhealthy. That's where I love that scripture, Matthew 10:16, that talks about being innocent as doves, but also shrewd as serpents. So serpents get a really bad rap because of what happened in the garden so long ago. But before all that, like, serpents do a lot of good things. We have to be shrewd. We have to be cautious like they are. So you just learn that. And guess what? The Lord will help you fill your life with healthy people and maybe even love again, have a love again.
1: Mm.
0: So don't give up. It's not hopeless.
1: Thank you so much for the question. I really appreciate it. Corey, you've been most patient in Michigan. I'm so glad for that. Thank you. Your question, please.
7: Yeah, I'm just curious what the difference would be between someone that we might refer to as a strong personality or maybe in the workaday world of a subject matter expert.
0: Well, versus a narcissist. A narcissist is, okay, he might have or she might have a lot of knowledge, but they think they have all the knowledge. They will not admit that, hey, I have something to learn here. They don't think they need to learn anything. And we all, until we're not breathing anymore, have things we can learn. So there's just there's lots of experts who have a humility about them and who, if they come across new information, they'll take that in. That's not a narcissist, but narcissists refuse to do that. So hope that helps.
1: So many questions. Let me just let me go back to one more thing. For people to begin to understand this, and I don't know if we should get too deep in the woods at this point in the conversation, but talk to me about the linkage, if you will, between narcissism and sociopathy. There are people who are just addicted to crime shows. And I'm wondering when they're sitting there going, boy, that guy's a real psychopath or a sociopath. And there is a distinction between the two. Why sometimes does narcissism weave its way into those diagnoses as well?
0: Yeah, we don't use those words anymore, sociopath or psychopath. It is narcissistic personality disorder, or people can Google antisocial personality disorder, both of which that's what we used to call sociopaths. So you can even Google that. Is a narcissist a sociopath? I know we don't have time. I hear the music, but
1: well, you know what? That's a good place to pick it up. Yeah. That's exactly right. We'll pick it up there maybe the next time. Laurel, thank you for that. I want to remind our friends again that your website is on our information page. So if someone wanted to talk to you privately, personally, get into their own particular circumstances, Laurel takes calls literally from all across the country. You can do that. Don't forget, two books out, the new one coming in October from Moody Publishing. And I've been promised the first interview, so I'm pretty excited about that. Thank you, Laurel, from the bottom of my heart. And you, friends, we'll see you next time on In the Market with Janet Parshall.
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9: Our word for today comes from Psalm 51, where David confesses his sin with Bathsheba before God. Against you only have I sinned and done this evil in your sight, that you may be found just when you speak and blameless when you judge. In his confession, David articulates a very important truth. While our sin affects others, it is ultimately against God, because every sin is ultimately rebellion against his authority. Our legal system once reflected this biblical understanding. In early America, when a person was charged with a crime, the offense was understood not only as a violation against the victim and the peace and dignity of the state, but also a violation of the peace of God, the moral order established by him. Until we recognize that sin is first and foremost against God, we will never fully understand either the seriousness of our sin or our need for his forgiveness.
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10: For American Family News, I'm Robert Thornton. Russia released an American military veteran who spent more than 4 years in prison on disputed charges under abusive conditions and was said to be gravely ill and at risk of dying, a group advocating for him said today. Robert Gilman was on his way to a U.S. military hospital in Texas, where he will be medically and psychologically assessed and treated. His family has flown to Texas to be with him, including his mother, who was in Russia attempting to see him at a hospital. Senator Ed Markey of Massachusetts told reporters he's pursued Gilman's return for 2 years.
11: My office has been working closely with the family.
10: Gilman had been detained since 2022. Crews searched through rubble today in western Colombia in the hopes of finding survivors trapped under debris after a powerful earthquake left thousands missing. The Colombian president said at least 181 people died in the 7.4 magnitude earthquake that struck yesterday. He also said around 2,600 more were injured and at least 195 remained missing. Civilian-run databases suggest the number of missing could be as high as 3,800. A terrorism expert said he would be surprised if Abdul El-Sayed loses the Michigan Senate race. More from AFN's Chad Groening.
12: Since his Democrat primary win in Michigan, far-left socialist Islamist Abdul El-Sayed has closed the gap with Republican Mike Rogers in the Senate race. According to an average of polls by Real Clear Polling, Rogers has a 0.3-point lead over El-Sayed. An older poll had Rogers up by 14 points. Robert Spencer is the director of Jihad Watch.
13: I really think that Abdul El-Sayed has a very good chance to be elected. I would actually be surprised if he were defeated. And the reason for that, that there is a considerable Muslim population in Michigan.
12: And Spencer says there's a factor that might not show up in the polls.
13: What I think that the pollsters are discounting is the fact that Islam is a very communal religion. You don't really have any value as an individual. You only have value as part of the global Muslim community. And so one of the manifestations of that communal idea is that Muslims, unlike every other group in the United States, tend to vote 100-0. And so what does that mean? It means that I believe that the support for Abdul El-Sayed might be being underestimated.
12: I'm Chad Groening.
10: A New York judge is calling for a halt to New York City Mayor Zohram Mamdani's plans for a tax after some homeowners say they were wrongly added to the list. More from Fox's Alexis McAdams.
14: The Democratic New York judge did side with the homeowners with this tax rollout, saying they have to pause it for now as they try to figure out if the city broke the law here when it put nearly 1 million New Yorkers on a public tax list, something everyone could see. So Mayor Mamdani promised here that this tax would only target the rich. It was something he bragged about for a while and only impact people who have multi-million dollar second homes in New York City, right? Well, a group of New Yorkers say their primary homes were on this list, and there are so many on there. So homeowners are waiting to figure out what's going to happen, saying the mayor really should have not cast such a wide net and believe it was illegal.
10: The far-left Mamdani says the tax is a way for the rich to, quote, pay their fair share, and his office is already intending on filing an appeal to the court's ruling to pause the tax. Officials said about 100 firefighters from Mexico were expected to arrive today to help fight a deadly wildfire that has forced 20,000 people to flee and destroyed homes and other properties near Okanagan Lake in western Canada. The fire has killed an 80-year-old woman and burned towards Summerland, a community of about 12,000 people, roughly 185 miles east of Vancouver. Severe storms battered Ohio today with deadly flash flooding. Here's Fox's Jeff Manasso.
15: Governor Mike DeWine declaring an emergency in Perry and Muskegon counties, east of Columbus, where portions of Roseville and Crooksville are underwater.
16: Sadly, we have had one fatality.
15: The governor saying swift boat water rescues are underway amid a flood watch for most of central Ohio.
10: The power was also out in some areas. That is all our time for this hour's news. Find more news at AFN.net.
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22: We hear a lot of
1: friends, welcome to In the Market with Janet Parshall. Thank you so much for choosing to spend the hour with us. Brace yourself. We're going to talk about Israel. It gives anyone who is, saying free Palestine from the river to the sea, you've been given fair warning. Or you can stick around and you can be confronted by the facts, just the facts. As my friend John Adams said, they are stubborn things. And we are going to talk about facts and what's going on with Israel. We're going to talk about some of the pejoratives. We're going to talk about when there's an anti-Israel sentiment that's rising in America, why it really threatens the Jewish state of Israel. Well, we're going to take a look at some of the pejoratives that have been leveled against the Israeli state. But I want to start by having you hear a news story from my friends at CBN News. I appreciate so much the work that they do there. And Dale Hurd did a report recently on the leftist anti-Israel tactics. Have a listen.
2: Across America, anti-Israel activists have been disrupting congressional town halls and shouting down Democrat lawmakers.
3: If you cannot behave respectfully, then leave.
5: How many more innocent Palestinian civilians will you allow to be killed by Israel?
23: Can we talk? Israel was attacked by an openly genocidal terrorist group.
2: Washington State Democrat Congressman Adam Smith has seen his home vandalized and a fire set in his driveway by anti-Israel activists. A staff member was also physically assaulted at a town hall. Smith says he's given up trying to hold in-person town halls because they're continually disrupted by anti-Israel demonstrators.
24: I have been unable to hold a town hall meeting for a year because a bunch of leftists show up and scream at me and don't let anyone else speak. You talk about illiberal, okay, having people stand out in front of my house, you know, screaming death threats at me and threatening my wife.
2: A longtime supporter of Israel, Smith joined more than 100 other Democrats last month to vote for the Massey Amendment that would cut off military aid to the Jewish state. Although the amendment failed, it still caused a political earthquake, showing how far support for Israel has dropped among Democrats in Congress.
25: The more victories the anti-Israel types have, the more the regular Democrats are afraid, and the more they're afraid, the less likely they are to be pro-Israel.
2: Adam Turner, Deputy Director of Government Relations for the Zionist Organization of America and a former Senate staffer on Capitol Hill, says for the first time, some Democrat lawmakers refuse to even meet with members of his organization.
25: Which is sort of shocking. I mean, I used to work on the Hill, Senator Arlen Specter of Pennsylvania, and we were told that, you know, when a constituent comes in, no matter where that person is on the issues, you treat them with respect, you bring them in, you listen to their concerns, and they wouldn't even meet with some of these people. So it's a real problem.
2: Among pro-Israel Democrats, Pennsylvania Governor Josh Shapiro's home has been firebombed. Representative Jared Moskowitz of Florida has received threatening voicemails targeting himself and his family. And Representative Josh Gottheimer says the FBI told him it disrupted a potential large-scale attack on pro-Israel members of Congress. How much of the threats and intimidation played a part in causing Democratic lawmakers to drop their support for Israel? While it's impossible to know for sure, the numbers show a big change. In 2024, only 17% of House Democrats voted against aid to Israel. This year, the number voting against the financing package grew to nearly half. Democrat Senator John Fetterman has consistently criticized the party for becoming more anti-Israel. Michigan Democratic Senate candidate Abdul El-Sayed, who opposes helping Israel, suggested in a call to donors recently that Fetterman should be defeated and has not apologized for this choice of words.
26: Ideally, you put one ogre on a pike, and then everyone else gets the message.
2: Democratic leaders have yet to condemn the speech given by Hassan Piker to the College Democrats of America National Convention last month. Piker called for ousting Democrats who support Israel. He's also said the U.S. deserved 9/11, that he backs Hamas over Israel, and has called Israeli and Orthodox Jews inbred and psychopaths.
27: I'm not saying that everyone who's critical of Israel is an anti-Semite, but it's certainly a big part of the drive there.
2: David Harsanyi, senior writer at the Washington Examiner, says moderate Democrats are allowing the party to be pulled away from support for Israel.
27: Because that's where the energy is within the activist class of that party. And for me, at least, I mean, where you stand on Israel, and again, I'm not saying Israel does everything perfect, to me is a kind of a moral IQ test. If you're defending Hamas, if you're with the Iranian regime, I am almost, if you're flying a Palestinian flag in a protest, I'm almost certain that you hate America as well.
2: By one estimate, only about a third of American Jews vote Republican. That number could potentially see a dramatic increase if hostility to Israel within the Democrat Party and threats to lawmakers continue. Dale Hurts, CBN News.
1: I wanted you to hear that in its entirety because it's chock full of very important information. So if you look at this from a horizontal level, from an earthly plane, you realize that there's a war within a war inside the Democratic Party. So they're going to have to figure out whether or not they're going to be anti-Israel, whether or not they're going to be progressive Marxists, or whether or not they're going to be your father's Democratic Party. That's a battle that they'll have to have within their own ranks. But in the meantime, the reason that I can persevere in this, and I just want to tell you this, sister to brother, brother to sister, it's because this is a spiritual war. If you look at this any other way, you're going, what, did I fall through a time warp? And am I in 1930s Berlin? Let me tell you what's happening in Washington, D.C. right now. Ever gone by a tire place and they have one of those blow-up things where the air goes back and forth and this tall, linear, pencil-looking figure kind of waves and it catches your figures, your attention all the time, and it's waving his hands to draw you into the car wash or to the tire store? We have one right now as we speak in Washington, D.C. It's a fully size inflatable Hitler. And the air on this one makes the hand go out in a Nazi salute continuously. Where is it placed? Right outside of a Jewish designer store in the heart of Washington, D.C. That's why I say, do you feel like you've gone through a time loop and you're in Berlin in the 1930s? This is, what's the difference between that and taking paint and writing the word Jude or Juden outside of a store in Berlin? It is exactly the same thing. And so if the clarion cry was, is, and ever shall be, never again after the Holocaust, then you and I, as the confessing church, there was one in Germany, Dietrich Bonhoeffer was an example of its membership. Are you going to go with the flow and not go against what culture is embracing more dramatically, more romantically, if I can put it that way? Or are you going to stand alone as the confessing church that says, this is wrong, this much stop? I love the part of Dale's story where the person says that if you're pro-Hamas, if you're waving a Palestinian flag, then we got a problem right out of the gate that tells us something about your worldview. So when we come back, Olivia Melnick is going to join us, talking too fast, sorry. We're going to take a look at some of the pejoratives and see if they are right in any way. Back after this.
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4: One mark of a true church is they preach the gospel. They tell you the truth about truth. That's why I'm here. And my job until the day I die is to preach the gospel. And that's same with you as believers. That doesn't have to be like what I'm doing. It can be individually. You're heralding, you're telling people the good news. And when they did that, they made many disciples, because when you preach the gospel in its totality, it means you're not embarrassed about it. You don't water it down. You just here's what the Bible says. The Holy Spirit then begins to work in that and begins to convict hearts. You are embarrassed about God's word and you dumb it down. The Spirit's, you're void of the Spirit's power in that message. Did you know Jesus spoke more about hell than heaven? He said, go and preach repentance. Repentance is a turning from sin and a turning to God. What we're basically saying is, I'm embarrassed about the cross. No, I'm not going to go there. I've told you before, I knew of churches who would tell their worship team, don't sing about the blood. And people get a little offended, new visitors. It's like, hello? Maybe they need to be convicted. Yes. Nothing but the blood of Jesus. What can wash away my sins? Nothing but, and that maybe that will convict them. Maybe that will change them. Maybe that will challenge them to repent and believe. When we honor God's word, he does something amazing. And that's why we built this church. One of the foundational pillars was the desperate need for absolute truth.
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0: More Muslims have come to faith in Jesus recently than in the previous 1,400 years combined, and a third of them had a dream of Jesus before their conversion. That's why I've chosen Seeing the Supernatural by Lee Strobel as this month's Truth Tool. 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As for your copy of Seeing the Supernatural when you give a gift of any amount to In the Market, call 877-JANET-58, that's 877-JANET-58, or go to inthemarketwithjanetpartial.org. Olivia Melnick is with us, President and Executive Director of Shalom in Messiah, a wonderful organization that exists to do several things. Number one, to expose and fight anti-Semitism, but at the same time, equip and mobilize Christians to help the Jewish people come to know Yeshua as the Messiah. Now, this is a man who was born in Paris to a secular Jewish family, but he lost family members in the death camps when he was 15 years old. He gave his life to Christ in 1983, had the opportunity to attend, ta-da, Moody Bible Institute. And he became a graduate in 2001, got a degree in Jewish studies, served for a while in Chosen People Ministries. Thank you, Dr. Mitch Glazer, of which several Moody grads are part of his ministry. And now he works to bring Messiah to the Jewish people. But he is wonderfully articulate. And he's written several things, not the least of which is Anti-Semitism in the End Times, which is absolutely fabulous. I put his testimony up, by the way, on our information page because I want you to hear some of the struggles. You know, if you come to faith in Christ, what happens to my Judaism and what happens to my relationship with the family? And it's an absolutely fascinating part of this conversation. But I love the fact that people love to invite Olivier to come and speak, and he's been doing that quite a bit. And there have been four words that are very important that are folded into his presentation. I'm going to say them slowly, and then Olivier is going to talk about them this hour. Colonization, occupation, apartheid, genocide. Now, raise your hand if you've heard any one of those four words leveled against Israel. Yep. Now, raise your hand if you've heard all four of those words leveled against Israel. Absolutely. So colonization, occupation, apartheid, and genocide. It's why I said when I started this hour, we're here to discuss the facts. Do any of those pejoratives leveled against Israel hold water? Can any of them be substantiated? I understand that it's the power of words. You know, it's that tongue, that little muscle in the mouth that the Bible says is the power of life and death. So you can tell a lie as long as you want to. You heard that in part of Dale's story when he was talking about the leftist tactics that are being used. How long will we allow Israel to continue this genocide in Gaza? Is there a genocide in Gaza? Boy, I looked at some really interesting pictures. They're having a heat wave over there right now, and I watched a bunch of Gazans playing in the Mediterranean. Didn't look like it was a genocide to me by any stretch of the imagination, but I'm getting ahead of myself. I want Olivier to do the talking. Olivier, the warmest of welcomes. Thank you for being here. Thank you for speaking up. And thank you for being a teacher, because I think at its core, this is not only the idea of making sure that our friends are taken captive by vain and hollow philosophies, but also that they know what they believe and why they believe it. And they need to know the history, the facts, and the Bible prophecies as well, so they can put this all together. By the way, as we start, one more Washington, D.C. tidbit. So you've got a fellow named Senator Van Hollen who wants to recall Mike Huckabee as the U.S. ambassador to Israel because, wait for it, because he's too pro-Israel. Okay, just not, there you go. You can take it from here.
1: My goodness. You know, every single time I come on your show, but thanks for having me again. It's just
0: You're always so welcome. Joy
1: being with you. Every time I come to your show, I have to drink from the fire hydrant for the first 10 minutes. And then I recover and I go, where do I go from here? So, but, and you know, it's funny because I just took a 3-day vacation with my wife. We went to the Grand Canyon for like a creation tour, and I didn't take my computer. I took my phone, but didn't use it for the news. I came back and I felt like I'd been gone for 6 months.
0: Wow.
1: It was like, except that when I left, they hated the Jews, and I came back 3 days later.
0: And they still
1: yes,
0: hate
1: the
0: exactly.
1: Jews. So that I can take to the bank, Janet. Oh, my goodness. So it's, I don't even know where to start. Now, I'm trying to recover from your Hitler inflatable story. You're going to have to send
0: Washington.
1: Me a picture of this.
0: Oh, my word. In Washington. I mean, it's stupefying. And Olivier, I'd sit there and I've said this before, and I'm having this conversation with myself, and it keeps me up at night, which is I cannot sit by. I see this stuff. What I know, I can go to the great king of all creation. I can read his word. I understand he's a covenantal God. This is an unconditional covenant he's made with his chosen people. And I take great comfort in that. I realize the battle's not mine. The battle's the Lord, that Satan's the original anti-Semite. But there's a part of me that just wants to go and take a little toothpick and go, you know, and I can't do that. Scripture doesn't give me the license to do that. But these are the days in which we live. So I think the best weapon right now is just a really good education. So you've been talking about colonization. Use that word, you know, and which is a joke. Define it. This is what you're talking about recently out in the speaking circuit. What is it, and how does it get applied?
1: When you introduced the idea of that inflatable, I thought you were going to say it's an inflatable with a Palestine flag on top, like one of those figures just holding a Palestine flag. I was not ready for a Hitler thing. That was just like, wow. Well, the reason why those four words that you quoted in your opening monologue, Janet, in my own research and preparing new messages to keep people up to date on what's going on, I realized that for the last 60 years, there's been a as I call it, a progressive conditioning of the people, of the masses, into being where we are today, where pretty much the key word that we hear most of the time really is genocide, which of course is, there's no foundation for that. But it didn't happen overnight. It was, when you look at those four words, colonization pretty much is expansion of any piece of land, taking a geographical area somewhere else in the world, like the French Empire, the British Empire. By the way, they've taken massive amount of land from people. Nobody ever said anything. I mean, some people I'm sure did, but nobody's discussing it on the news. So that's taking extra land. Then you have occupation, which is, hey, now that we've taken extra land that we make our own, let's bring some of our people and be there, because now we call it ours. And then it's not enough. You know, we want to be there, but we also want to push people further away. So let's not let them in. That's apartheid. And then, of course, if that doesn't work, you can always go to genocide and just kill them and be done with them. So I've seen this progression over the last several decades. They still, all four of them, kind of happen simultaneously, overlap over each other, but it started with pretty much with even before Arafat, but Arafat was the man who really gave it momentum. And when you look at the first two, like colonization and occupation, we can come back from the break and we can talk about what the Bible says about those two things. Is Good. Israel colonizing? Is Israel occupying? Or is the land biblically given by God to the Jewish people, which, by the way, does not mean that the Arabs are bad people. It simply means that there is a choice, there is a decision, that it's God's prerogative.
0: We'll be right back after this.
2: Crown is expanding in Europe. Hi, I'm Chuck Bentley with My Money Life from Crown. One of the joys of my role at Crown is teaching in various places around the world. In April, we attended Crown's gathering in Warsaw, Poland. Leaders came from Poland, Romania, Ukraine, Lithuania, and the UK. We explored how to live, lead, and steward faithfully in a world experiencing rapid economic and spiritual changes. I taught on the economics of righteousness and the virtuous cycle, highlighting how biblical financial principles bring lasting blessing. I also talked about global trends shaping the future and offered a biblical response to financial uncertainty. We then headed to Romania, where I did more teaching and conducted a session on leadership. While there, the leader of Crown Romania arranged for me to be interviewed on Credo TV. I shared God's view of money versus man's view. It opened the door to an exciting new partnership. Credo TV is now translating our God Provides film series into Romanian, along with the family and finance series that my wife and I did. The plan is to broadcast these as part of its programming. This collaboration will expand the reach of Crown's biblical stewardship message to Romanian-speaking audiences. Isaiah 55:11 says that God's word will not return to him empty, but will accomplish what he desires and achieve the purpose for which he sent it. Please join me in praying for our work in Europe. Now, this September, we're celebrating Crown's 50th anniversary. I'll be teaching a session on God's economy. Come join us September the 10th through the 12th in Knoxville, Tennessee. Register today at crown.org/50years.
3: I'm Wayne Shepherd with Dave Zanotti, and it's time for today's edition of The Public Square. Dave, you're making some rather bold pronouncements about where technology is taking us and all these privacy issues. Can't you just kind of, you know, gloss over this and let it be?
4: Kind of get over it?
3: Yeah, get over it.
4: Yeah, no. And the more we talk about it, the more people stop and go, that's been bugging me too, but I didn't really want to think about it. I mean, I'm just on Facebook for the pictures. It seems like I've heard that somewhere before. Anyhow, the people are also saying to me, oh, you're just overreacting. You think that these technologies are somehow spiritually wicked. No. No, you see, it's not the technologies. It's not the companies. It's not the wealth, and it's not the individuals or the shareholders. It's the idea that we can deal with one another in the construct of technical authority outside a recognition of God and truth. Because from God and truth comes our ultimate value. See, when we do this in our own strength, independent of God, we lose the rationale for the golden rule mm-hmm. that we should do unto others as we would have them do unto us. And so that's why you've got all these privacy agreements and all these relationships and all these special preferred people and all these people get away with this, these people don't get away with that, and all this sort of stuff where human authority outside the concept of truth and justice dissipates. And in technological environments, it can be incredibly brutal. For example, if people decide to shut you off from technology, how do you get turned back on again?
3: Mm-hmm.
4: And who decides?
3: Well, we'll continue talking about this next time and this week here on The Public Square and at thepublicsquare.com from the American Policy Roundtable. Thanks for listening.

0: We get to spend the hour with Olivier Melnyk, who is the man behind Shalom in Messiah Ministries. And we're going to talk about four words now: colonization, occupation, apartheid, genocide. And this is why I tell you so often, walk through life with the Bible in one hand and the newspaper in the other. You can see and listen and read what the alphabet soup media has to say, but you have to see what the Word of God says first, because at its core, this is a spiritual issue. If you don't do that, you're going to get caught in the fog. And I think part of that deception and confusion comes right from the enemy himself. So let's start with the first two, Olivier. And I'm so glad you said that we're going to look at God's perspective on this. Can you define colonization, and how does it distinguish itself from occupation, and then make it specific to the Jewish people and what God says?
1: Well, colonization, there are, you know, if you go with a simple dictionary definition, there's two ways to look at it. One is establishing of a colony, and I'm reading the definition that I pulled from the dictionary here, the establishing of a colony, subjugation of a people or area, especially an extension of state, or migration to and settlement in an inhabited or uninhabited area. So the first definition, really, when you think of establishing a colony, subjugation of people, that's the perfect two examples, as I mentioned in the first segment, is the French Empire and the British Empire, how they took over many parts of the world. And, you know, nobody asked them if they could. They just got in, and the French took half of Africa, and the British Empire took the other half, pretty much, and colonized that continent. And to this day, you know, you go to Africa, you go across Africa, they speak their dialects, but mm-hmm. in just about every country of Africa, speak either French or English. So there are some remnants of that colonization. But there's an interesting aspect to colonization that I found in my research. There was a letter that FDR, who, by the way, FDR was not an absolute best friend of the Jewish people. He made some mistakes toward the end of the war with the Jewish people, but we, mm-hmm. maybe for another show. He wrote a letter to the U.S. State Department when he asked if we could help the Jewish, the European Jews to colonize another part of the world, to go, to move. It was a letter, when you know your history, a letter that was sent to the State Department in on November 26, 1938. And if you know your history, November 9th and 10th of 1938 was Kristallnacht.
0: That's
1: so,
0: right.
1: So FDR had a, maybe we can call it a knee-jerk reaction, but nevertheless a reaction going like, hey, we got to help the Jews. Now, that's before the horror of the Holocaust. It is the beginning officially of the Holocaust. Kristallnacht was the official starting point, but it's before we know about the death camps and the trains and the crematoria and everything. And so he had this idea of, let's relocate the Jews. And he, by the way, in that letter, he was not asking, hey, let's move them to the land of Palestine. He was just saying, where can we help the Jews move out of Europe to be safe? So it's not always a negative thing. And, you know, so, but of course, you bring a man like Arafat in the early 60s, and he starts this propaganda and this indoctrination, and it to this day it's ongoing, of saying that the Israel is a settler colonialist empire stealing land. You look back in history, much of the land that the Jews acquired when they moved back to the place called Palestine back then, geographically speaking, they bought the land. It was mosquito infested, malaria infested land. They bought it for more money than they would buy good fertile land in Ohio, for instance. Mm-hmm. So there's no stealing of the land, nobody wanted that land. There were Jews and Arabs living in the land, but nobody wanted to do anything with it. The Jews went back and said, "This is our ancestral biblical land," and that's the thing. Now, not all Jews were religious Zionists. Okay, a lot of them were cultural Zionists, political Zionists, but Needless to say that, you know, this land, this little piece of land that is such a thorn in the flesh of the entire planet right now, is so small, really, is you go back to the biblical foundation. It was promised by God to Abraham and his descendants in Genesis 12. It was delineated, boundaries delineated in Genesis 15 at the end of the chapter, and then repeated in Genesis 26, 28. It's to Abraham through Isaac and through Jacob. So it does not include anybody but the Jewish lineage, the Jewish people, who, by the way, are not descendants of the Khazars. I'm opening another can of worms. But so it's given to the Jews. But what people need to understand, it doesn't mean that God is saying, I hate the Arabs, I just want to do this with the Jews.
2: No, it's
1: not what God is saying. God is a lover of all people. He doesn't want for anyone to perish. Okay? All people need to come through him, through the blood of Yeshua, Jesus. But that land was given by God to the Jewish people. So there's no colonization, there's no occupation. And even by political standards of today, when I recently read this report from Amnesty International, used to be a good organization in the 60s, now it's a terrible pro-Palestinian, mm-hmm. anti-Jewish. They wrote this report saying that for the last 3 years, Israel has been occupying Gaza. No, they have not been occupying Gaza. And as a matter of fact, Israel has not been occupying anything in Gaza since 2005. But people don't know their history. The Jews were asked by their government to get out of Gaza and let the Palestinian self-rule to build a beautiful place. And what they built? Tunnels.
0: Exactly right. The Jewish people had their own synagogues bulldozed by the Israeli government when they were clearing out that space for the Gazans. Wow. Okay, colonization. Now we're going to talk even more about occupation, apartheid, and genocide. Facts. Just the facts, ma'am. Remember that old show? Well, if you didn't, you're younger than I am. You can Google it, however. More with Olivia Melnick right after this.
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0: seen through the lens of Scripture. 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We're visiting with Olivier Melnick, who's the president and executive director of Shalom in Messiah, a wonderful organization that exists to expose and fight anti-Semitism, as well as equip and mobilize Christians to lead the Jewish people to the Messiah. I put his testimony as a resource today so you could hear for yourself. You might be saying, well, how can you be Jewish, which of course Olivier is, but you can also be following Jesus? How does that make sense? Well, if you watch that videotape, if that's a question on your heart, I want you to watch it because you'll get an answer. But right now, we're talking about four terms that are often used as a cudgel. You hear me use that term all the time. It's enough to beat you to death if you've seen a cudgel, big, thick end of the stick, right? Well, a cudgel is, it's there to silence you. And so here's how you silence support of Israel. You accuse Israel of being colonizers, occupiers, that they've established an apartheid state, and of course, that they're committing genocide, which is not true at all. By the way, Olivia, just to throw this curveball in here, it must really hurt the narrative when you're trying to go after Israel, when you've got the UN, and let the record reflect, Your Honor, I'm no fan of the United Nations. But the UN even put out a report in July of 2026 that exposes Hamas's exploitation of humanitarian aid. So, oh, they're starving to death. You're not getting the aid in. It was ridiculous because now we understand everything. Well, no, let me retract that. For people who don't understand how hellish Hamas is, it's the idea of taking the aid and then literally selling it to the Gazan people. Okay, that's what terrorists do. They don't care about people. They use them as human shields. They don't take care of them, and they put them in tunnels. In fact, they'll run a tunnel under a home. I remember talking to some Gazans where she'd lift up a rug, and there was the tunnel in her house. And if she didn't put the tunnel there, they would take her son and kill him, or they would do some kind of damage to her and her family. This is what happens when you live under a terrorist regime. So I put that out there because it's really hard to be committing genocide when you're trying to get aid into Gaza, or you're dropping leaflets and saying, get out before we come in. I digress. I want to go back to the idea that they're not colonizers. And just 5 seconds here, we could do an hour on every one of these terms, Olivier, but I want to go to the colonization. Because you talk about if you don't study history, I really think that it might be, don't let Hollywood teach you your history or your theology, but if you want at least a launching pad before you do your exploration, watch Peter O'Toole and Lawrence of Arabia, okay? You're going to begin to see exactly what it was like when things were going on and the borders hadn't been drawn yet, and now you've got something called the Balfour Declaration, which, let the record reflect, Olivier, activists just went into a museum where Balfour's portrait was hanging and they sprayed it all with red paint. I don't know what you're going to get out of that aside from, 5 seconds of publicity. But again, these were the Free Palestine from the River to the Sea crowd. And so they spray painted this. Well, yeah. If you look at the Balfour Declaration, there was a ton of land that doesn't even belong to Israel anymore that has been whittled away since 1917. So talk to me about that.
1: Well, you mentioned something. I before I forget, you mentioned something about the genocide and then the UN. I'm sure you've heard, Janet, that about 3 or 4 days ago, the United Nations, the UNICEF, which is the United Nations International Children's Emergency Fund, had to publish a report. That their accusation of famine and starvation in Gaza with children, it was actually inaccurate. Mm-hmm. They published a report saying that 1.3% of children under 5 in the Gaza Strip were acutely malnourished. But that's lower than 2.3 in Jordan, 3.3 in Egypt, 3.9 in Saudi Arabia, 4.2 in Iran, 12.2 in Syria. Those are the numbers of the children malnourished that nobody's talking about. But 1.3% in Gaza, which is a very small number. And, we are in the middle of a war, after all, but it's a very small number. So they had to publish it because they realized, okay, the smoking gun is out, and and we cannot hide it anymore. So this was actually a good thing that just happened like 3 days ago, and I'm sure you heard about that. Mm-hmm. But another thing, since I'm on the topic, and I'm going in reverse here, but I know that.

0: That we, you know, I'm doing this to you because, you know, you threw so much at me at the beginning, Janet. So I have to get back at you. So you're asking me a question and I answer another one, which is very Jewish, by the way. So I wanted to bring something that I thought was very telling. And when I do in my research for this presentation, which, by the way, I sent you the copy of that presentation. Mm-hmm. And if you want to share that with your audience as a PDF on your website, please give it for people to learn. I mean, I would love You're for so people kind. To have that. So I did a research on examples of wars on Wikipedia, my favorite research site, really not. But I wanted to know what they had to say. And they gave them listed by death toll and then famines. And they were listed by countries or death toll. I thought, yeah, that makes sense. Then I did a search on genocide. And for some reason, and they even say it, it says on top, list of genocides in reverse chronological order. And I'm thinking, why would that be? Because if you do reverse chronological order, then the landing page, when you click, will start with Gaza, even though it's not a genocide. And so propaganda, it is conditioning the people. The first thing you see is in reverse order is the Gaza genocide is the ongoing systematic destruction of Palestinian people, intent to destroy, on and on and on. And so any way the enemies can figure out to reverse or to change or to twist a narrative, they will. And that's what they've been doing with colonization, occupation, and all those things, you know, and they continue to do it. And because we live in a world that is feeding on 30-second headlines and video clips, nobody takes the time to open a book, to go to the library, or to do research. They buy whatever they want to buy based on their agenda. Janet, I was thinking during the break, I know I'm all over the place today, but I'm so upset with all this. I was thinking during the break, had we asked 10 years ago to Christians, you know, persecution is coming to Christians, and they would say, yeah, I know, it's going to come. The Bible tells us so. I don't think one Christian would have said, I'm probably going to be persecuted because of my position on Israel. Not one Christian would have said, persecution will come because of Israel's support. What do you think?
1: Wow. Well, you know, what's interesting is the persecution that comes from inside the church. When I post pro-Israel things on my social platforms, I am surprised of people that they identified as Christian would push back with such veracity. Because I want to say, is that a political response? Because it certainly can't be a spiritual one when we talk about God and why he chose the Jewish people. I mean, you know, I think what happens is because we're sloppy thinkers that when we see the Jews are the chosen people, it means I choose you over everybody else and I don't like everybody else as much as I like you. You've made the point twice already in our conversation, and you quoted that wonderful scripture that I love so much, that he's not willing that any should perish, but that all should come to redemption. So Jew and Gentile. But there is something about a group of people that he didn't choose: the Picts, the Normans, the Celts, the Saxons. He chose the Jews, and salvation comes by way of the Jews. And I, as a Gentile, have been grafted on to the root of Jesse. That makes them chosen. Okay. And do I think that makes them special? Well, I wouldn't be saved if I wasn't following a Jewish Messiah. Now, does that mean, and I think what happens for people, Olivia, is they cannot dissect the distinction between Jews as discussed in the Word of God and thinking somehow they're a far cry from the atheist LGBTQ gay pride parade in Tel Aviv that we see today. So can you bridge that gap? Because I think that's where a lot of people in the church struggle.
0: Well, yeah, that's and by the way, you know, the people have to start looking at the word chosen used for the Jewish people in the Bible, not from a Western definition of I choose it because it's better looking, because it's bigger, it doesn't mean it that way. It's God's decision to pick to select a people group and to develop his program for mankind through that people group. I mean, we are very small people. We've made a lot of mistakes. They're all in the Bible. So it's not chosenness in a way of we're better and he loves us better. It is his choice. And again, it does not reject, it does not dismiss anybody else, but he's, okay, I'm going to pick you and through you, I'm going to do this. Now, What was the original question you asked me? I'm so sorry. I'm all over the place here.
1: You know what? I couldn't find my way back to that question if you gave me a flashlight. So we'll just keep moving forward. So.
0: This is definitely our worst program ever.
1: Or the best, because we're covering so much territory. So I think it depends on your perspective on this. But
0: I want to
1: go back to the idea about the concept of chosen. First of all, that was illustrative. The lights went on, I'm hoping, for lots of people. So when you say chosen, it's not like I've chosen you as the winner. It's a matter of saying you've been selected. He could have selected anyone else, but he selected the Jewish people. Not, yes, to the exclusion of other people for the plan of salvation, but not for salvation. Because salvation is for everyone. So it isn't that complex when you think about it. I want Christians to learn how to walk and chew gum at the same time. So Jews are selected, but that also my messiahship, my following a messiah comes from the Jewish people because God selected the Jewish people. Now, that's a conversation.
0: But what it is, it's a seed of jealousy that was planted by Satan in people's mind.
1: Yeah, I think that's it. I think that's it. But, you know, I say this all the time. Forgive me if I'm being horribly redundant, but I think it was such a powerfully theological statement coming out of a Broadway play. So Tevye is talking to Lazar Wolf, and they're going back and forth, and they're talking about traditions in their faith. And Tevye says, I know we're a chosen people, and looks up and says, but God, you could have chosen somebody else. I mean, being selected doesn't necessarily mean it's the best thing in the world. I gave you 6 million deaths, and before Hitler, you had Hamas, and you have Haman, and you have Pharaoh, and the list goes on and on and on, and that doesn't count going forward in the 1800s and the diaspora and what goes on in the Spanish Inquisition, and the list goes on. After a while, you're going, hey, could you not have selected somebody else? So it's important for us to understand this through Eastern eyes, I think, as well. Let me take it. You're right. We're all over the board. But you know what? Maybe today we're setting the dots, and then the next time you come back, we'll color in the spaces a little more. So Olivia Melnick is with us. Shalom and Messiah Ministries is his ministry. I love it because he addresses what the Word has to say, and he's also cognizant of what's happening in the world. More after this.
2: This is Carter Conlon. I want to challenge you today to rise up, Church of God. 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The miracle at Bethesda never meant to end with just a healed man. It was meant to become a testimony. And the same is true for you and I. God doesn't set us free so we can simply enjoy our freedom. He sets us free so that our lives can point others to Him. Take what once held you captive and let it become part of your testimony today of God's faithfulness. 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People from all over the world are saying, God, do a miracle in my life so that I can tell somebody else about your power, your grace, and your glory. It's now time to pray.
1: We're visiting with Olivier Melnick, who I'm so grateful comes and visits with us on a regular basis. He's the president and executive director of Shalom in Messiah Ministries. He's a wonderful author. He's written most recently the books Anti-Semitism in the End Times. It is a wake-up call. It is prophetic, and it's biblical, and all of that's important. So I want to go back in this conversation that I'm sure has not bored anybody because we're moving at a million miles an hour. But let me go back to this idea of the, I can separate my love of the Jewish people from the Israeli government. Well, you really can't. It's the Jewish state. And what you're saying is that the Jewish people really don't have a right to exist. And there is that the basis of that is anti-Semitism. So my suggestion would be that if you don't support what's going on, if you don't support the nation of Israel, it's for a myriad of reasons, not the least of which is you don't understand the history, you don't understand the facts, and you've been taken captive by the propaganda. But let me give you a perfect example of why you can support the Jewish state and love the Jewish people, or you either don't love the Jewish people and you don't love the Jewish state. Because, Olivier, we've been here before. I love 1st and 2nd Kings and 1st and 2nd Chronicles. And I love to go back and I love to read the history of the kingdoms and the battles between the kingdom of the north and the south and what was going on. And, you know, you'd think it would be, oh, the pagans against the good Jews. No, you've got some boo-bad, awful, terrible Jewish kings. I mean, really, you're passing your son through the fire. You're burning your child alive. And yet nowhere do I read that God goes, okay, now they may have lived 15 more years and died. They may have gotten a scourge and died. They may have died in battle. I mean, God obviously believes in justice and he meets it out according to his good and perfect will. But he doesn't ever say, I unchoose you. Now, isn't that a perfect example of how you can say you can mess up as a government, but they're still selected by God for a significant and powerful reason?
0: Well, absolutely, Janet. And I get a lot of that criticism from people. They say like, well, I don't support Israel. I don't blindly support Israel. I don't either. I support the biblical right to the land. I support Israel because it's a right thing to do, because I want to be on the right side of history and I want to be on God's side. But for instance, you mentioned that already. Israel has, and that's surprise to most people, a gay pride parade in Tel Aviv every year in June that is bigger than the one in San Francisco.
1: That's right.
0: And they had recently also something in the Dead Sea where they were doing, it was poking God in the eye, really. It was really got me upset. So I don't support that. But an American living in America is not going to say, I don't support America because there was gay pride in San Francisco. Well, that's the same.
1: Exactly.
0: It's the same. We don't agree with all the political, all the policies that are made by our government, day after day. It doesn't mean that we don't agree with the American Constitution and we don't want to live in America. Well, I support Israel, but I don't agree with everything you're doing. The bottom line is this. It's going back to those wonderful, I don't think we'll ever get anything better than that, those 3Ds of Natan Sharansky, who said that if it fits under demonization, delegitimization, or double standard, it's anti-Semitism. If you can come up with criticism of Israel or the Israeli government that is not demonization, that is not delegitimization, that is not a double standard, and criticize Israel, then you're doing an honest criticism, something you don't agree, and that is not anti-Semitism. But Janet, in our day and age, it's extremely rare.
1: Yeah, exactly right. Well, and again, I say this because I think I'm just observing this, that there's a lot of sloppy thinking around there. And again, I'm going to go back to where I started our conversation, Olivia. The only way that I can persevere in this, because it is stunning to me, this kind of outright hatred of the Jewish people for no reason. It's not for what they've done, by the way, despite the fact that they're falsely accused of a myriad of crimes that they didn't commit. It's because of who they are. When you have to say to somebody in Washington, D.C., you better hire your Tsar of David, or you can't be served at a coffee shop in New York because you're Jewish. I mean, this is all the stuff that happened before they turned the ovens, okay? Why?
0: Yeah.
1: Because it was mission creep. It didn't go from nothing to the camps. It went mission creep, incrementalism. Well, we're going to brand your store. We're going to make you wear a star. We're going to put you in a ghetto. They systematically moved against the Jewish people, and it didn't happen overnight until they got a culture surrounding this demonic activity to slowly, systematically, like a frog in a pot in boiling water, to systematically accept this kind of hatred and think that it's okay. Yeah. And now it's splitting a political party, and it's a funding issue. And it's to me, we're pre-1930 levels again, and it really bothers me.
0: Well, I think, you know, and I said this, and I think I've said this in one of the previous programs, Janet, I think we've exceeded the 1930s and 40s because we are at the same level of hatred and animosity, but now we have a global reach that is instantaneous. And in the 30s and 40s, we didn't have that. So the method by which people can be connected and communicate against the Jews is so much faster and powerful. And so I think we've exceeded the 30s and the 40s. And I think the next thing that's going to be coming, and I certainly hope we never get to do a show on this, but I know we will, is state anti-Semitism. That's the next level. When it's institutionalized, when the state is making the laws, and that's where we are. Like, basically, we'll be okay. That's it.
1: But are we on the cusp of that right now?
0: Put in place in government right now, it's exactly where it's going.
1: That I was just going to say, I think we are on the cusp of that right now. And I'll give you a classic example. I was stunned to see that they had even allowed a vote to go forward to defund Israel, and to see how one party voted versus another party voted. And it even became a robust debate as to whether or not, I mean, even if you're not following Jesus, and I pray and hope that you do, if you looked at it strictly through a geopolitical perspective, you have one consistent ally militarily in the Middle East, this little tiny piece of land the size of New Jersey, surrounded by Arab nations and various iterations of Islam, some of whom believe that it's their job to wipe you out so they can bring in their Messiah. So the fact that we sat and we even saw a vote, I think, was stunning to me. I'm going to end this on a positive note, and should the Lord tarry and not take one of the two of us home first, I'm looking forward already to our next conversation. But end this on a note. Right now, how do we pray in the midst of these rapidly changing circumstances? How do we pray?
0: Okay. I have to say that for some reason, the last minute or so, I was barely hearing you, Janet. I think you said, how can we pray? Is that what you
1: yes.
0: said?
1: Yes.
0: Yeah. Well, you can pray for us because my wife and I and some of my staff are going to Israel to work with the IDF in about a week. We're going to stay there for 10 days, and we're going to be trying to figure out ways to raise money to help them with PTSD, which is a big problem. Maybe that's when I come back from Israel, we'll do a show to talk yes. about the issue of PTSD in Israel yes. for the last 3 years. But pray for our safety and pray that God will continue to give me a mind and a voice to be able to teach the truth.
1: Amen. Amen and amen. See you next time, friends.
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4: Robert Serra is a cardinal in the Roman Catholic Church from the Republic of Guinea in West Africa. Last month, he had the opportunity to address the European Parliament in Brussels. Serra warned that European institutions use treaties, resolutions, development aid, and trade agreements to impose abortion and gender ideology upon African nations, advancing it through phrases that appear to be harmless and compassionate, like reproductive health and gender equality. Quote, "When Europe constructs rights detached from the truth about man, abortion being elevated to a fundamental right, sexual identity being reduced to mere subjective self-creation, reason itself becomes deformed. Rights do not arise from politics, institutions, or individual desire. They rest upon the inherent dignity of every human being that begins before birth."
3: This has been Pro-Life Perspective from National Right to Life at nrlc.org.
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6: For American Family News, I'm Robert Thornton. One of Iran's supreme leader's advisors said today that the Strait of Hormuz would remain closed until Tehran's demands are met. Mohammad Mokhber also invoked the Carter-era Iran hostage crisis in an apparent warning to President Donald Trump on X. Mokhber said in a post on X, quote, "Every time the enemy breaches its commitments and resorts to war again, it will face harsher conditions and greater resilience than before." Massachusetts Democrat Senator Ed Markey said the retired U.S. Marine released from Russian captivity will need significant medical care. More from Fox's Jessica Rosenthal.
7: Senator Markey said since retired Marine Robert Gilman was taken into custody in Russia in 2022, he's been tortured and was near death upon release.
8: "Unfortunately, I think it was the worsening health condition that helped to focus our government's, our State Department's attention on it.
7: Gilman's family said he went to Moldova to teach English, but was arrested while visiting family members outside Moscow.
8: We cannot reduce the pressure that we apply on the Russians. There are other Americans there. It's at least five, but it's more, potentially, as well."
7: The Trump administration says it's obtained the release of over 100 Americans detained abroad in the president's second term. Jessica Rosenthal, Fox News.
6: A scary scene in a Canadian maritime city after someone threatened American interests there. John Saucier reports.
9: Canadian officials have charged a man with making a bomb threat against the United States consulate in Halifax, Nova Scotia. Several downtown streets were evacuated after Halifax Regional Police located a vehicle linked to this suspect and Ali Asakari parked near the consulate on Monday morning. Inside the vehicle, police finding a propane tank and containers believed to hold flammable liquids. The 54-year-old suspect was scheduled to appear in provincial court.
6: Immigration and Customs Enforcement officers may soon be outfitted with gloves that can deliver electric shocks intended to gain compliance from combative individuals. ICE plans to spend up to $20 million to purchase thousands of conductive distraction and de-escalation devices for officers and agents by March, according to a notice published by the Department of Homeland Security. Civil rights advocates are concerned and said ICE officers already face criticism for their use of force with little oversight or accountability. One of the authors of the Left Behind series is teaming up with an evangelical theologian to tell what they hope is the first in a series of books on Satan's rebellion in heaven, his banishment to earth, and the fall of man. AFN Steve Jordal has a preview.
10: We read in Isaiah 14 about the fall of Satan from heaven. "You destroyer of nations, you have been cut down to the ground. You said to yourself, 'I will ascend to the heavens. I will set up my throne above the stars of God.'" Dallas Seminary President Mark Yarbrough says there's just enough there to make you wonder what Satan's rebellion might have been like.
11: Like any good story, when you're reading it through in Genesis, you know there's a backstory, and you're wondering what's going on there.
10: He's teamed up with Left Behind co-author Jerry Jenkins to tell that backstory in a book called The Battle for Heaven and Earth. As Lucifer listened, he began to burn within. Although he tried to imagine the words of adoration were directed at him, he knew better. "Enough! All of heaven should lift its song to me."
11: The text asks us to imagine, you know, what was life like before sin and what has happened because of it. So that's what we're trying to do.
10: Yarbrough says they've written study guides and lesson plans around the book. They're also hoping The Battle for Heaven is but the first book in a series. Along the way, they hope to answer some of the deeper questions as well. Why does a good God allow evil? Is there a purpose in pain?
11: It invites people into the story to say, "It's why my world has fallen apart," but it also reminds us to see that God was already at work, and there's hope because of who He is, in spite of my problem.
10: I'm Steve Jordal.
6: That is a wrap on news for this time around. We invite you to go to AFN.net and find more there. And we appreciate your listening. For American Family News, I'm Robert Thornton.
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13: This is Viewpoint with attorney and author Chuck Crismeyer. Viewpoint is a one-hour talk show confronting the issues of America's heart and home. And now with today's edition of Viewpoint, here is Chuck Crismeyer.
14: What is the mind? If the Apostle Paul says, "Let this mind be in you, which was also in Christ Jesus," what did he mean? Was he talking about your brain? What was he talking about? Our thought processes? Was he talking about the heart? And does the brain control the mind? Are the brain and the mind the same? Does the brain control the mind? And how is mind different from brain? Is it different? And can the mind heal the body? Well, we know that the brain itself doesn't heal the body in and of itself, because every one of us has a brain and our bodies aren't healed necessarily. So what is this business about the mind and the brain? The Apostle Paul made it very clear in 1 Corinthians that the natural mind cannot understand or comprehend the things of the Spirit of God, for their foolishness unto him, neither can he know them, for they're spiritually discerned. Then he said we should not be judging those that are outside, because they don't have the mind of Christ. But he said we should be judging those that are on the inside of the church, precisely because we have the mind of Christ. So the question I ask you as we launch into the program today is, do you have the mind of Christ? Do you have the mind of Christ, and what does it mean to have the mind of Christ? That's going to be an interesting question as we process that in a very fascinating, interesting way here today on Viewpoint with my own namesake, a fellow by the name of Chuck Coker, and he's written a book, A God-Shaped mind. Well, friends, that brings us to another question. Is the mind and the brain are not the same? The brain is the physical organ inside your head made of cells, blood vessels, and tissue. The mind is the non-physical set of processes like your thoughts, feelings, and consciousness that the brain produces. Thus saith AI. Well, AI must be right then, right? Then another article covering neurotheology says, are we hardwired for God? That comes from the psychiatrictimes.com. Are we hardwired for God? Another wrote a book called The Spiritual Brain, a neuroscientist's case for the existence of the soul. Well, is the soul the same as the brain or the mind? What are we talking about here? And is there anything within the realm of science itself that can help us to understand and comprehend? Is science completely disconnected from our minds, from our brains, from our souls, from our spirit? How are we to understand these things? Is there any way within the scientific purview to understand these things? That's what we explore here on Viewpoint today. And again, I'm so glad that you've joined us. It's conversation as always with ever-increasing conviction, talk that transforms. So what would a God-shaped mind look like? I remember Pascal said that there's a God-shaped hole in every man in his heart, a God-shaped space in the heart. Well, is there a God-shaped space in the mind? Or is the mind itself God-shaped? Today, Chuck Coker joining us. Did I pronounce your last name correctly?
15: You did indeed, Chuck.
14: Well, that is a wonderful thing. I must have a God-shaped mind then. All right. We got one thing right then. And, Chuck, it's good to have you on the program. You know that you and I bear the most abused name in America. They put it in roast. They put us out the window. They upchuck us. They do all kinds of strange things with us. Have you ever noticed that?
15: Oh, more than once. And it's amazing the derivations of that name that have been thrown at me from time to time.
14: Well, it actually is a nickname for Charles. And Charles has a much more glorious meaning, which means manly. So I hope you're living up to that definition.
15: Well, one would hope when one has fostered 9 children.
14: Mm. Okay. Fostered 9 children. Did they have God-shaped minds?
15: Well, they do. They're the fruit of my loins, and I have invested over 50 years in these kids.
14: Mm. Okay, so this is a fascinating question, Chuck, and I'm curious, what has caused you to write this fascinating book? It's not just a blip kind of a book. It's a fascinating book. You explore these things from a scientific and biblical standpoint and try to weave them together. Is it even possible to weave them together? What caused you to get into this in the first place?
15: Well, my previous book was labeled Are You Coachable? And in that time, when I was researching that particular book in a study with DePaul University, the thing that I found was that there was a direct correlation, and the most major correlation was the fact that if a person did not have expressed humility, they simply lost their capacity for a growth mindset. In other words, their mindset became fixed. So the question arose in my brain of, okay, how do we develop a growth mindset? Do we have the capacity for it? Is it a personality trait, or is it just something that Carol Dweck imagined at some point?
14: Well, I have discovered, Chuck, that having been a school teacher early on for 9 years, during some of the most terrifying times in the history of American education, that is right after the Vietnam War, and then also having pastored and having been a practicing lawyer with 80% of my clientele coming from the body of Christ, I have discovered that perhaps it might be said that a massive number of American people, in fact, professing Christians, are not educable. They're just not educable. They're resistant to learning. They're resistant to change. They're resistant to any kind of formation beyond the givens in their life. What would that have to do with a God-shaped mind? It sounds to me like if we have a God-shaped mind, we wouldn't be fixed like that from the get-go.
15: Well, Chuck, it's an excellent question because it's one that as believers, we have to begin to explore and understand, because here's the challenge. You and I both know that the word doctrine from Greek means divisions, and there are so many denominations that what has happened through the years is people have tried to make carbon copy Christians of who they are. Mm. And you and I both know that when you do that, you are creating a cult. You are not making a disciple. Discipling means allowing the person to come to their fullness the way God created them. And Paul uses some very explicit verbiage in the pastoral epistles because he is speaking to leadership in the church, and he uses the Greek word sophron and its derivative sophronisio, which means speak to a person in their natural personality style so that they can be edified into who God created them to be.
14: All right, we'll pick up from that after this break. Chuck Coker with his book, A God-Shaped Mind. We're going to have to really explore what in the world he just said. So stay with us, friends. We'll be right back.
16: 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So what happened in just one generation? 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
14: Again, I welcome you back to Viewpoint. I'm Chuck Chrismeyer. As you know, our viewpoint determines destiny. There are no neutral viewpoints. Every viewpoint has a consequence. It just does. It's just the way God wired things in our world, and it's the way our thinking is wired to understand that every viewpoint has a consequence. So today we're actually struggling with a kind or a nuanced viewpoint concerning the matter of our minds, our brains, the head, the brain that's the physical organ on top of our heads. Hopefully it's there for you. And what it is, the difference between the mind and then the spirit. And is the mind actually the mind, will, and emotions? Is that what the soul is? What is the soul? So our guest today, Chuck Coker, just told us that God wanted every person to be instructed with regard to how to develop. He's talking about a kind of discipleship that would involve speaking to someone in the, shall we say, the manner in which their personality and their ears could hear. Now, I'm not sure exactly what that means or what the import of it is, but Chuck, you made a statement that the word doctrine means division. But when I look up the word doctrine, it means teaching. It means instruction. And it's very similar to the word Torah in the scriptures, the first five books of the Bible, which are called the instructions or teachings. So where do you get the idea that the word doctrine means division?
15: Well, it was used interchangeably, especially during the Church Fathers period of time, that the doctrines are what, or the teachings are what actually separated people like the Marconians.
14: Okay, now I understand what you meant. So, in other words, doctrine is teachings, it's instructions, but they might end up causing division. In fact, the they do cause division necessarily, and that's why we have 2,200 denominations in this country, ostensibly all Christian, and over 20,000 worldwide. And they're all teaching something different. Something different, all in the name of Christ. So, question, can they all have the mind of Christ?
15: Of course not. you've laid that out when as you opened the program when you quoted 1 Corinthians 2:14. The natural man doesn't understand spiritual things because they're spiritually discerned. So what studies like from Harvard and Baylor University and other universities have identified is that without this faith-based experience that we call salvation, the mind cannot fully develop to its full potential.
14: Oh, and so in other words, the concept of a new birth actually has to do with the opening of the mind and heart to discern things from a spiritual perspective.
15: That's correct.
14: Okay.
15: And at that particular point, what happens is the brain is flooded with dopamine, oxytocin, and serotonin, creating joy and belonging. And at that point, the mind creates between 700 to 1,000 new neural connections every minute during that process. So what God is doing is he's giving us more brain power to not just understand the things that we see, because that's what the default mode network is that we are born with, that survival instinct. But God wants us to understand cause and effect, and that requires different dimensions of thinking that we do not have based on our sight, our hearing, our tasting, and those kind of things. God's opening up the different dimensions for us to see things that we could not see or understand before.
14: All right, so when Jesus says to the religious leaders of his day, who claim to be the spiritual leaders of Israel, he said, "You claim to see, yet your blindness remains. But if you understood that you were blind, then you would be able to see." Now, it seems very strange that he would say that, but that goes along exactly with what you're just saying now.
15: Exactly. It's 2 Corinthians 4:18. We fix our mind not on the things that are seen, but the things that are unseen, because the things that are seen are temporary and the things that are unseen are eternal. This is why when we look at 1 John 2:12 through 14 and we see the spiritual maturity stages, we identify that the pater or the church father understands cause and effect because he has known Christ from the beginning and he knows Christ from the beginning. So cause and effect is what the mature Christian understands, and that's why they can be, shall we say, a prophet or prophet. The Hebrew word naba means to bubble forth, to communicate these aspects so that they bring understanding to the other people. And that's why Jesus' last edict to us was make disciples. And disciples all have the same purpose, and that is to glorify God.
14: Well, that's true, but how do they get there? How do they become disciples? Jesus said in Matthew 28, the Great Commission, he said, "Go into all the world and make disciples, teaching them to obey everything that I've commanded." That seems to be the nature of discipleship. But in my understanding, having grown up in the church, even in a pastor's home, and in many different denominations and so on, what I see discipleship taking is learning what a particular church or denomination's doctrine is, their teachings, not learning what God has said. And so they're not learning, being led to obey God, but rather to obey the precepts of men. What say you?
15: I cannot disagree with that, because the discipleship that Christ was talking about is bringing a person to become the person they were created to be. That's how we glorify God. And it's just as simple as that. That's why sanctification is so unique to each individual. We cannot compare ourselves to other people because we do not have the same mind. We do not have the same experiences. And the Spirit is going to speak to us differently.
14: Okay, but so we're supposed to have the same mind, the mind of Christ.
15: The mind of Christ, if we understand the Trinity, is the same mind of God and the same mind of the Holy Spirit.
14: Okay.
15: So they are congruent. And when we receive the Holy Spirit, we have access to the cause and effect that will teach us to take that next step in the sanctification process rather than become a carbon copy of someone else.
14: That's, you know, I'm thinking about the application of this, because on this program, we try to, we're not unwilling to talk about theory and concepts, but we want to talk about application and the implications. So I'm thinking, my wife and I just celebrated our 60th anniversary. We knew each other for 2 years before that. So for 62 years, we were together, not living together, but we were together and learning about each other. And the scriptures say very clearly that a husband and wife are to be, shall we say, the model, the earthly model of Christ and his church. So you have a husband and you have a wife, and then you have the Holy Spirit. And those three then become the Trinity expressed on this planet in a very earthly way. That being the case, if husband and wife are in Christ, then naturally they are going to have the mind of Christ. And even though a husband and wife have different personalities, that mind of Christ is going to unite them continually, the more so with every year that they live, so that they're displaying the mind of Christ, which actually brings glory to God. Is that a good way to express it?
15: That certainly is. And we have to look at the Hebrew word akad. Akad is used not just in reference to the Trinity, but it's also used in reference to marriage,
14: mm-hmm.
15: because marriage is to emulate the Trinity, because we have the same, focus, the same attention, and our minds are working together mm-hmm. to build each other. That's why we become one through physical actions, where we exchange spirits,
14: mm-hmm.
15: mentally when we worship together, and spiritually when we pray. Because how can a husband understand what's important to his wife if they do not pray together?
14: Or it's study the word together.
15: That's correct.
14: Mm.
15: It is critical, because as the minds grow together, it blends the same way that the natural man blends with the spirit,
14: mm-hmm.
15: and we call that crystallized intelligence. When the deep neural reservoir of accumulated wisdom that's not accessible for one person is combined with the others.
14: You know, it's interesting as we're talking about this, because this is defining the exact experience that my wife and I have been conscious of the last several days since we returned from our celebration of our 60th. And we're sitting there every morning, as we've done for 30 years, every morning with our cup of coffee and the Word of God, reading it, discussing it, explaining it, applying it, praying about it, discussing its application in our family and various aspects of the body of Christ and so on. And what we're discovering is there is an amazing growing unity together in Christ, so that it's like we have the same mind, even though we have very different personalities.
15: That's absolutely right. And that is the whole concept. And it's like Jesus passed to his disciples, but then he spent all of those months in the desert with Paul to rearrange Paul's thinking, because Paul was an academic, and Paul needed to unlearn the academics and understand the relationship with God, with Jesus, and with the Holy Spirit. Otherwise, he would not have been able to plant the churches, because it takes relationships to build those church bodies that Paul did not have. He was more interested studying under Gamaliel to be the smartest guy in the class.
14: Exactly.
15: Because he had an issue that the other people in the Jerusalem training did not have. He had an issue. His grandparents were born and lived in a little city called Gaschala. Gaschala is, guess what, 24 miles from where? Nazareth. So, and nothing good comes from Nazareth.
14: Why Paul had to be knocked off his high horse and blinded for 3 days in order for God to get his attention, because exactly. The pride had to be knocked out of him. And then it took humbling himself before Ananias, a Christian that he hated, to have God begin the work of restoration of his own mind, and then taking him off to Arabia for some special tutelage by the Holy Spirit. So it's really fascinating. You should bring that up. Friends, A God-Shaped Mind, that's the heart, that's the title of this book, The Neuroscientific Path to Spiritual Maturity. We'll get into some of those details now as we go into the second half of the program. It's a $28 hardbound book. 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This is not just a matter of confession of faith, friends. This is a matter of complete transformation. This is a matter of what it means for our minds to truly be God-shaped, or shaped by God, by His Holy Spirit. Isn't that what we want? Do we want just some sort of a cognitive assertion of religious facts? Is that what God is looking for? Or is He looking for somebody like Jesus, who said, I didn't say anything I didn't hear the Father, see the Father say. I didn't hear anything I didn't say anything I didn't hear Him say. And I didn't do anything I didn't see Him do. Then He said, as the Father sent me, now even so send I you. I want a God-shaped mind. I'm sure you do too. We'll be right back.
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14: The Christian faith is not defined by science. In fact, science is a process. It's a process of analysis, theorization, testing, and conclusions that change over time based upon changing information. That's science. Science wants to get inside the spiritual mind, wants to get inside the Christian faith to try to comprehend it. Can it be completely comprehended from the world of science? I don't think so. But can scientists make their best effort to do so? Yes, they can. So we're going to talk a little bit about that in the second half of the program here today with our special guest, Chuck Coker, and his book, A God-Shaped Mind, The Neuroscientific Path to Spiritual Maturity. Now, when we talk about spiritual maturity, what we're talking about is being discipled for destiny. We're talking about being and becoming and embracing the mind of Christ, to walk in it, to think like it, to behave like it, to have the same goals, the same expectations, the same hopes, the same dreams, the same orientation to the kingdom of God. Those are all the things that actually become part of the God-shaped mind in discipleship. But how do we get there? Are we hardwired for God? PsychiatricTimes.com came up with this article, Are We Hardwired for God? Neurotheologians argue that the structure and function of the human brain predisposes us to believe in God. They claim that the site of God's biological substrate is the limbic system deep within the brain, which has long been considered to be the biological center for emotion. A prominent neurotheologian goes a step further to suggest that the limbic system is dotted with God neurons and God neurotransmitters. Now, I don't know how to relate to that, my friends. Maybe our guest today will tell us. The article goes on to say the first task of any scientist attempting to link genetics to spirituality is to show that spirituality can be defined and quantified. But how does one quantify spirituality, a quality that would seem by its very nature to defy measurement? Well, who can measure spirituality? Certainly not a human being, because it can be faked. Did you know it can be faked? You can fake humility. I have watched people fake humility in the church for years and years and years. They might as well have written the book Humility and How I Attained It. Because you can fake spirituality. So who is the ultimate determiner of whether somebody is truly spiritual and has the mind of Christ? God alone. Because he searches the mind and the heart. So Chuck, as we go into this second part of the program here today, about the God-shaped mind and neuroscientific pathway, where would you put our focus to comprehend what science thinks they've discovered concerning the mind and how it is oriented towards spirituality or not, and what resistances the scientific world finds that keep us from walking in the Spirit of Christ?
15: Well, I think the most important thing we need to understand is that in 1 John 2:12 through 14, God has given us a four-step process that we can look at and comprehend. And that is the technion, or the dependent child, the paideion, the learning, growing child, the nihonoskos, the young adult, and the pater, which is the church father.
14: Okay.
15: Now, if you look at those different stages from scientific evaluation and testing, you can literally see the differences in how the brain is working differently. Hmm. Because the new neural pathways that are created not only enlarge and or shrink based on that particular stage. And let me give you an example. When you move into the spiritual child, where Jesus says, let the little children come to me, mm-hmm. It is the childlike stage where we want to ask questions. And that is where the brain does something called synaptic pruning. And it begins to expand with neuroplasticity so that when the spiritual gifts come and land in us, they literally begin a process called epigenetic modification, where the cells begin to literally express themselves differently. Hmm. You're still Chuck Chrismeyer, I'm still Chuck Coker, but our cells are now working differently and expressing ourselves differently because we have moved into this stage where our epigenetics are changed. And what happens is, the hypothalamus literally stores facts. And that facts, what it does is it reduces the size of the a part of the brain called the amygdala, which is the fear center. That's why we get the peace that passes understanding. So can these things actually be measured, and will they help us better understand the stages of spiritual development? Yes. Are they the answers that for everything? No, because we live in a four-dimensional world, Chuck. You know that. Length, width, depth, and time. God lives in 10 to 11 dimensions, and this is

0: sphere of influence that God is going to use them in than we will.
1: All right. So going back to, you said the amygdala has to do with fear. And what I want to go back to the childlike faith. To me, the essence of the childlike faith is not questioning. That's more in a teenage level. The essence of childlike faith is trust. Unfortunately, I find after 31 years on the air here, every day live, 4,000 over 4,000 Christian leaders on this program, and dealing with my brothers and sisters all across the country, I find that precious few of them have genuine trust. You know how I know that? Because they don't obey. And a child will obey his parents if he trusts them. So we haven't even passed the elementary stage. We haven't even gotten through the elementary stage, which is trust and obey. How are we going to mature into another stage as we move forward in the mind of Christ if we refuse to enter the most basic part of the learning journey?
0: Well, that's a good question. And you
1: Well, it sure is, point. Because the word obey has become the most hated word in the church today by the admission of many pastors on this program.
0: Well, it's, you know, if you go to Isaiah, it says obedience is better than sacrifice.
1: Yep.
0: And you have to go back to that concept because, yes, trust is the fundamental that is built into the spiritual infant, the technion. I was referring to the paideion, which is the seeking child who is taking in information. But you're absolutely right. The technion, the spiritual infant, what they do is they have something called mirror neurons in the brain that build the trust based on the reaction of the parents. Mm. And their response from the parent.
1: Right.
0: So that creates what's called a habit loop formation in the basal ganglia, where repeated prayer, scripture, and worship gives them spiritual grooves to actually work from.
1: But if we don't develop that on a daily basis with the Lord, then we're stagnated. We can't move Absolutely. Forward beyond that in the mind of Christ, can we?
0: No, of course not. That's why many people sitting in the pews of our churches today never progress. They never find that peace that passes understanding because they're not applying and building the neural networks to the Holy Spirit. Why do we get spiritual gifts after all? It's not just to do things. It's to follow the commands, to encourage other people, to be hospitable to other people, to serve other people. Mm. That is God communicating to us and opening up those channels so that service now becomes the key element, because here's the thing that we know is that receiving a gift, the reward system only lasts for a minute, but the investment in other people lasts a lifetime, and that's what God is teaching us. It is better to give than receive.
1: And that's why Jesus, just before his crucifixion, right there at the Last Supper, girded himself with a towel and washed his disciples' feet. And he said, look, the Gentiles look at leadership and power as lording it over other people. It should not be that way with you. What he's really saying is, if you want to have the mind of Christ or the mind of the Father, then you must adopt a completely different mindset, and that is in humility serving one another.
0: Well, what you've just alluded to is what we see in the Carmen Christi of Ephesians 2, 5 through 11. This was a song that Paul and the early church sang, but what it is Christ emptying

0: itself. Mm-hmm. It's the kenosis concept.
1: Mm.
0: And the reason that God exalted him was because he did what?
1: Humbled himself.
0: He humbled himself to the point of death. So if we don't humble ourselves, how can God exalt us?
1: There you go. We'll be right back after this, friends. Viewpoint determines destiny.
2: 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Many people are developing a heart longing for a greater fulfillment in our practices as Christians. A recent study showed 53,000 people a week are leaving the back door of America's churches in frustration. What is going on? Why has there not been even a 1% gain among followers of Christ in the last 25 years? Could it be that God is seeking to restore first century Christianity for the 21st century? Jesus said, "I'll build my church." Is Christ by his Spirit stirring to prepare the church for the 21st century? The early church prayed together and broke bread from house to house. They were family, and it was said by all who observed, "Behold how they love one another." Incredible.
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2: It's about people, not programs. It's about a body, not a building.
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1: Spiritual believers, true believers having the mind of Christ, must understand the Solomon story. How once he gained the whole world and then became proud and arrogant, having become the wisest man in the history of the world, owning everything, and then became proud. Developed about over 1,000 wives and concubines. Violated everything that God told him not to do. Set himself up with chariots and horses, which God told him not to do. And the rest, the kingdom was divided. Question. I wonder, Chuck, if the kingdom is not being divided in many of our homes, in many of our hearts, in many of our churches, because perhaps having been, shall we say, born again or revived in Christ, we get arrogant, we get prideful, and we think we can do it our own way, and we can run the church our own way, and we can develop a church growth movement and set aside the things that are so essential to living a righteous and holy life in order to grow churches. Isn't that exactly what Solomon did?
0: Absolutely. And, you know, it's Romans 1, you know. God gave them over to their own lineage, you know. What we have to do is we have to look at the examples that are there. Mm. The examples show that when the Israelites did well and excelled well and were profitable and prosperous, what happened? They got cocky. And when they got cocky, the Lord had to let the people run over them.
1: Well, that's exactly what happened with the first king of Israel, Saul.
0: Exactly.
1: God raised him up, and he was humble. In fact, he was hiding among the stuff. He didn't want to become king. God exalted him. He stood head and shoulders above the people. And then all of a sudden, he realized, I'm king. Hey, I'm a replacement for God. I can do my own thing now. So he didn't have to obey God. He could pick and choose. Isn't that exactly what Christians are doing all across the country, including pastors, picking and choosing what to consider important in the Word of God, what not to consider important, so we actually are abandoning progressively the mind of Christ and replacing it with our own?
0: Well, we have been taught in our society that exalt yourself because no one else will. And that has been locked into the memory of our kids coming up through high school, college, mm-hmm. etc. And when they believe their own resume, God's going to have to humble them at some point. And we all have reached a point of humility. And it's not because we've just been bad, because here's what I believe, Chuck, is I believe the decisions that we make literally and the consequences that come about literally determine our path in sanctification if we are, in fact, committed to Jesus Christ.
1: No question.
0: He is going to rearrange things or arrange things in a way that we will repeat that until we get it. Mm-hmm. And as we work through that process, eventually, if we are committed, we will learn. But the important thing to remember is that our lives are not about us. Our lives are about God and His kingdom. And when we understand that and can literally accept the little portion of the world that we live in, we are now beginning to approach some level of spiritual maturity.
1: Well spoken. You know, I was thinking about that King Saul, and you know, when the point came when he was told to destroy the Amalekites or Amalekites, and to destroy them down to the ground, and not to take anything from them. And in fact, he did destroy them, but he saved the king, and he saved the animals. And he said he did that because he wanted to sacrifice to the Lord. So in other words, he said, yes, but just like Satan in the Garden of Eden came to Eve and said, hath God said? And she said, yes, this is what God said. And then Satan responded and said, but. And he put an idea into her head that she could elevate her own viewpoint as equal with God's, and the rest is history. That's how sin entered into humankind. Saul did exactly the same thing. He substituted his own mind, his own will, his own carnal nature, his own fleshly nature for what God had said. And it was so severe, the consequences, that God sent Samuel and he says, look, to obey is better than all your sacrifices, all your religious talk, and to hearken to the fat of rams, and God is taking the kingdom from you. No, God didn't just take the kingdom of Israel from him, but he took his spirit from him. Now that is a severe repercussion for not walking in the mind of Christ. When you run the risk of actually having the Lord remove his spirit from you, you're in deep, deep trouble. And that's what happened. The same happened with a man by the name of Eli, who was the high priest. He didn't do God's will God's way. He reasoned and rationalized himself as a father with his two sons who were wicked as the day is long. And because he did not do what God told him to do, God took from him his entire posterity. There was not to be a man left on the face of the earth who would inherit the name of Eli. And yet he was a spiritual leader. This is tough talk for troubled times, I think.
0: Indeed.
1: Okay, my brother. A God-shaped mind. Do we have a God-shaped mind from the get-go? Are there those who have a, shall we say, an atheistic-shaped mind that God can't enter? Or does everyone have essentially the same initial ability, and it's how you respond?
0: Well, I think the important thing to remember is that each person is born with that capacity. Mm. That's why the scripture says that he loved the whole world, and he was willing to die for everyone. Mm-hmm. But we all make choices, and those choices have an impact on how well our God-shaped mind develops. If we do not understand and we do not accept the principles that have been laid out, which God has preordained for us, our mind will never be God-shaped. You see, it has nothing to do with intelligence. You can have 180 IQ, but you still cannot interpret spiritual things without the Spirit of God. And that's why Paul says he gives us a deposit of the Spirit so that we can begin to interpret the different dimensions of God's thought and God's direction as we walk this sanctification process. So do we all have the same potential at birth? Yes. But, you know, it's a matter of how we are created, the environment that we're in, and the giftings that we are given.
1: How about the choices that we make?
0: Yes, yes, absolutely. So it's a matter of what are we going to do with what we've got? Because the potential is there. It's born into us. Each of us has it. But if we are not going to open up the faith portal, our mind will never reach its full potential. It says that in the scripture. And 1 Corinthians 5:17, and it says it neurologically from scientific studies from multiple universities around the world.
1: I am captured by that language, opening the faith portal. Now, science is trying to open the way for the God particle through a portal there in Switzerland. It's, you know, by accelerating neurons or protons or whatever it is. But that's not what we're talking about here. We're talking about our minds and our hearts becoming conformed to the word, will, and ways of the Lord. And that's what he desires, and I trust that that's what our listeners desire here on the program today. And that means, shall we say, using a euphemism, opening the faith portal. That means we have to be willing to humble ourselves, to be doers of the word and not hearers only. That's what James, the brother of Jesus, had to say. He said, Peter said that we should be in humility, for God resists the proud but gives grace to the humble. So we should humble ourselves before the mighty hand of God, that he may exalt us in due season, casting all our care upon him, for he cares for us. That we need to be sober and vigilant, for our adversary, the devil, is a roaring lion, walketh about, seeking whom he may devour. How does he do that? By stealing the mind of Christ. That's how he does it. He does it through the world, the flesh, and the devil, and works against the mind of Christ. And I want to live in the mind of Christ. None of us is perfect. Right, Chuck, you're at 80. You're not perfect yet, are you?
0: Absolutely not. No. I've still got a long way to go.
1: Yeah. So we're pressing toward the mark. We can't go back and correct that which is in the past, but we press toward the mark for the prize of the high calling of God in Christ Jesus. The Apostle Paul said, look, I've not been the person that I should have been. I was a murderer. I was a bad, bad guy, zealous for God, but a bad guy in doing it. But I have to forget those things, and God has created in me a new being. And now I'm reaching forth to those things that are before. I'm pressing toward the mark for the prize of the high calling of God in Christ Jesus. Friends, that's what we need to do. Let this mind be in you, which was also in Christ Jesus, the God-shaped mind. $21 will put this hardbound book in your hands. 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And become a partner, friends. We're confronting the deepest issues of America's heart and home from God's eternal perspective. Might not line up with the Republican Party, the Democrat Party, or any other party. but we're approaching it from God's eternal perspective, which is the ultimate thing that counts. And I hope this program has counted for you here today on Viewpoint. For those of you who are in the Massachusetts, Connecticut area, I want to let you know that we are going to be bringing our breakfast up there on October 31st, Saturday, October 31st. Mark your calendar. We're going to be coming up there. It's going to be a great time. We've done this. This will be probably about the 12th or 13th time that we will have come up there, which is where this program ultimately gained its strongest foothold back 25 years ago. Massachusetts, Connecticut, October 31st, 8 o'clock in the morning, right there for breakfast. I hope you mark your calendar. And God bless. Be a blessing, friends. We want to have a God-shaped mind. We want to do things from God's viewpoint, because viewpoint always determines destiny. Let this mind be in you, which was also in Christ Jesus. Thought it not something to be grasped at, but made him humbled himself and made himself a servant and became obedient even to the death on the cross. God bless and be a blessing.

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1: American Family News, I'm Robert Thornton. U.S. Central Command said today that U.S. forces disabled the steering gear of a Panama-flagged vessel as it attempted to transit the Gulf of Oman and violate the U.S. blockade against Iran by sailing toward an Iranian port. A Navy MH-60 helicopter fired two missiles into the engine room after the ship's civilian crew ignored repeated warnings from American forces. As of today, CENTCOM said it had redirected 55 commercial vessels attempting to run the blockade, disable three non-compliant vessels, and boarded two. Marine veteran and Massachusetts teacher Robert Gilman returned home to the United States today after serving 4 years in Russian custody on charges of beating a police officer, allegations his family disputes. Massachusetts Senator Ed Markey told reporters Gilman was abused during his time in prison.
2: Physical torture, to forced medication, and provocations.
1: President Trump said no one was exchanged in return for Gilman. He is to be treated at a military hospital in Texas. Five more Americans remain in custody in Russia. President Donald Trump reportedly hid in a catering truck while departing the NATO summit in July because of security concerns over a threat by Iran. Here's Fox's Jackie Heinrich.
3: On the day this reportedly happened, the White House made no mention of the threat to the president's life, but they told the press they would be flying along with the president on the old Air Force One so the new Qatari jet could be shown off to U.S. troops who were stationed in Britain. After boarding in Turkey, the press were told to keep their window shades down. And that is when the Washington Post reports President Trump was taken off that plane, loaded onto a catering truck, and put on another plane, an Air Force C-32A, and quote, that made Air Force One a decoy with media and some White House staff aboard, the official said.
1: The press pool was not made aware of the situation. This comes after multiple past assassination attempts on the president. Efforts to do something about birthright citizenship continue in Washington, D.C. More from AFN's Chris Woodward.
4: After the U.S. Supreme Court ruled against his efforts to limit birthright citizenship, President Trump has issued a new executive order taking direct aim at birth tourism and commercial surrogacy rings. The order instructs federal agencies to deny citizenship documents to children born in the U.S. if neither parent is a citizen and the birth resulted from fraudulent commercial arrangements or took place in unincorporated U.S. territories where statutory citizenship does not apply. The Heritage Foundation's Roger Severino joined AFR to break down the strategy, explaining that while the High Court ruled broadly on the mainland, U.S. territories like the Northern Mariana Islands remain a major target for foreign abuse.
5: China has exploited access to the territories. So my idea was to say, look, the Supreme Court said nothing about territories. Let's ban birth tourism there, and President Trump in his order did exactly that.
4: The executive order also clamps down on commercial surrogacy operations that allow foreign nationals to obtain U.S. passports for newborns before taking them overseas. Severino noted that targeting these commercial loopholes is critical to dismantling prearranged citizenship schemes.
5: Chinese businessmen brag about paying for people, American women, often poor, to have their babies so that they're born in the U.S. President Trump is ending that as well, and it's very encouraging.
4: I'm Chris Woodward.
1: Severe weather knocked the power out today in the Chicago area and northwestern Indiana as perilous storms struck the region, darkening the sky and carrying extreme wind gusts across state lines. Tornado sirens went off in Illinois and Indiana, and all flights were stopped by late morning at Chicago's two major airports. There were numerous reports of wind gusts of 80 miles per hour or more at personal weather stations, with trees blown down. On Wall Street, stocks were down today. The Dow lost 184. The S&P shed 25. The Nasdaq dropped 160. West Texas Intermediate crude was up to about $83 a barrel. And that is all our time for this version of the news. You can see more news at AFN.net. And we appreciate your listening. I'm Robert Thornton.
6: age 18. I was age 11, and the abuse was gradual, confusing. Why is he touching my clothes? Why is he unzipping my zipper? What can I do? And I thought, nothing, absolutely nothing. Slowly, my silent panic turned to paralysis as he began touching me in areas where he shouldn't. I mentally checked out, pretending to be mesmerized by a television program, as though I had no idea what was happening. But I did. And I felt completely powerless without understanding why. And when it ended, I told no one. What a relief. It was over. However, the next day, it happened again. And then later, again. I still had no sense of how to make it stop. You see, he was somewhat older, and I'd been told, obey your elders. Obey your elders. So I assumed that meant anyone who was even a little older. And no one talked to me about sexual boundaries, about sexual intrusion. It never dawned on me to tell a responsible adult about it, that I could have reached out for help. All I remember is feeling helpless. And later, my determination to avoid my victimizer. So, and it's helpful to understand, the brain doesn't fully develop until between the ages of 25 to 28. So adult reasoning isn't part of a child's thinking. Children don't automatically know how to set personal boundaries unless they have been taught. They don't know what behavior is wrong, or who they should not trust, which boundary is violated, or why they must tell, regardless of what the abuser says. A child needs to be told, do not let anyone touch you, touch your body in the area covered by your bathing suit. That's huge. And no matter what someone tells you to do, don't touch anyone else in that area either. If someone tries, shout, stop, leave, run. Then you tell a grown-up that you trust. Now, these words help provide practical protection on a child's level. But parents seldom empower kids to say no. You ask why? Because when they themselves were children, they were never empowered to say no. Consequently, without protective boundaries, being vulnerable to abuse often spills over to the next generation. One primary problem exists. The effects of abuse continue even after the sexual abuse ends. For example, over the years, in other difficult situations, I didn't feel I could defend myself. I didn't know how to say no to verbally abusive people. I could have stopped caving in to manipulation and control, but I didn't. Caring friends confronted me. Why do you let people talk to you this way? But in my mind, as with my earlier victimizer, I believed I had no choice. Now today, I value this profound Bible verse. When I was a child, I talked like a child. I thought like a child. I reasoned like a child. When I became an adult, I put childish ways behind me. That's 1 Corinthians 13, verse 11. And these wise words move me now to give counsel in two directions. First, I urge parents to give their children what I call protection power. Protection power. That means the power to say no to abuse and to recognize it, resist it, run from it, report it. Second, I teach adults who carry the scars of sexual abuse, to put children, I'll say childlike thinking behind them, to those who are victimized, I would say you are not powerless. You are not to blame. You are not bad, though what was done to you was bad. You were objectified, treated like an object, but you are not an object now. You are not damaged goods. Quite the contrary. You have more value because you have more understanding because of your experiences and more compassion to reach out to the hurting hearts. And you are not destined to repeat the damage. You can release the damage. You can be redeemed and restored. When the sun sets you free, you are free indeed. Psalm 107 verse 2 says, "Let the redeemed of the Lord tell their story." One of the greatest encouragements to our team is hearing how God is using this ministry in the lives of others. 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
1: All right. We're going to talk with Chris. Hi, Chris. Welcome to Hope.
2: Well, hello, Jean.
1: Hello. How can we help you?
2: Well, Jean, I just want to say thank you for all that you do, for one. And, God has been so good to me. But, you know, as far as helping me, you know, keep me in your prayers because, you know, I have a lot of scars, but you know, the best thing I could ever do is forgive. But I want to tell you, you know, I grew up in a small mining town, and you know, my dad was married multiple times, and I was raised in a church, but. You know, tragedy, death has just been surrounded. You know, my house caught on fire. My grandmother burned up in the fire.
1: Oh, my goodness.
2: My dad was the fire chief at the time. And we had a three-story house. And my dad, he rappelled on the TV cable line and... He rode it to the ground. My stepmother, she didn't quite make it, and she broke her leg on the way down. The second week, she passed on. Well, I was just still small, maybe 3 to 4. I made it out down the stairways. But
1: that's a lot of tragedy right there. I mean, those are significant people in your life.
2: Well, Grandma... My wife, my dad's wife, she died. Fast forward on in the future, my dad meets a lady in the church, and she gets married. She has 2 daughters. And, well, things, you know, I was 5 years old, and my dad worked 12-hour shifts in the coal mines, and I was left with her. Well, those became times that were dreaded because things started happening, if you know what I mean, Jean.
1: Are you talking about abuse?
2: Well, the abuse didn't start till later on. It was the touching. It was, you know, I couldn't understand why she would give me a bath, and then she would, you know, we would sleep together naked, you know? So none of that my dad knew. I was too embarrassed to tell him. So they got married. Then my fears become my reality. And see... having 2 daughters, you know, I was always getting into trouble, but I wasn't doing anything. But my dad would come and spank me, and, you know, she would lie on me. And, and in the meantime, she would spit in my food. She would, you know, it got worse and it got worse. And, you know, one day she took a plate and broke it over my head in front of my dad. My dad just went berserk and started, you know, hitting on her.
1: Wow.
2: Well, about a month later, she done it again. And Dad says, no, I'm not going to do it. I'm going to take him, you know, you going to jail this time. So she went to jail. She finally moved out of the house. Well, my dad made a choice between me and her, and Dad left me to live in the house, and she and them, they moved a couple of miles down the road. And the lady in the neighborhood just basically raised me until the time I just got tired and just left, you know? And I went to just one family member to the next. They didn't want me. And basically, at the age of 17, I met a lady. I met this wonderful girl, and we got married, and we had two beautiful children. And but I want to tell you something. You know, it took me a lot of years of hating her. I'm 55 years old now. Wow. It took me a lot of years of hating her. But, you know, I finally become the person in Christ Jesus that I forgave her. And I want to tell you something, if anybody out there is going through what I went through, that's been my best medicine, is to help somebody, is for what you went through. And, you know, helping people, it's not what it's cracked up to be, because I feel their pain. I don't know if you feel their pain, the people that you help. But once you've been through what they've been through, like losing a child or even being molested or beaten or being helpless at that age, to where that person has that power over you, and you can't do anything about it. It haunts you. You know, all I wanted to know is why. Well, June, I kept praying, and I asked God, I said, why did she do that to me? And out of the blue, I got some messages on my Facebook, and it was the stepsister. Come to find out, one of the stepsisters had passed away with cancer. And I was just like, wow. And she says, I just want to know what happened to you. You know, after you left, I didn't know what happened. And June, I blanked out. She hit me one time and I went out and got Daddy's gun, and I went back into the house, and I was going to take them all out. The neighbor saw me, so I say God did that for me. But,
1: okay, yes. You know,
2: it was a call, you know. It was time for me to leave. But we talked, and this was the realization. My dad was fooling with the both of them, and I know nothing about
1: him. Oh.
2: My dad's been passed away for many years, but I don't know. You know, this is just their word, but they said that he was messing with them. So she is still alive, and I've not got any answers out of her, but I just want the truth, you know. If that was messing with her, I could see the realization of her doing to me, you know, to get back at my dad. But, you know, I could never do to a child what she done to me. I'm just saying, if you are in Christ Jesus, you are a new creation. It's the first thing I learned. So, you know, if there's anything that you could give me that helps give you peace at night other than Jesus, I tell you, that's the only thing that's given me that peace and forgiveness for her, you know? And even were all the times the devil has come at me, and he's wanted to kill me, and I see that now. But I just thought I had bad luck. But, you know, I don't believe in luck anymore.
1: Right.
2: And in Christ Jesus, you're blessed and highly favored. And, you know, my wife of 30 years passed away. 3 months later, I was
1: I'm
2: robbed
1: so sorry.
2: By two guys. I died twice on the way to the hospital. One time on the table. 4 months later, I aspirated. Just about died again. But I want to tell you something. God sent me a second wife. And all the healing I've received in the midst of forgiveness. But you, just through it all, I'm going to tell you, it's been a lot of storms.
1: Yes.
2: A lot of battles. But I'm going to tell you, this was one of the hardest battles. It took me 35 years to get over this. And I kept blaming God. And it wasn't God. It was me that he wouldn't forgive. So, vengeance is mine, saith the Lord.
1: Yes.
2: So, you know, I have to say, you know, times are so much different. You know, the agencies for child care and child abuse,
1: yes,
2: so many years ago, were totally different. We got social media nowadays. There's way too much, you know, protection for children. At least I hope there is. But if I could say one more thing, if
1: sure.
2: you have an issue, tell somebody, talk to somebody,
1: yes.
2: because if somebody don't, if they don't know, they can't fix it. And I can say, you're the person, if any, to know this. You just can't tell anybody. You just can't.
1: Your words are significant because we do need to, when there is abuse, we do need to communicate. This is what is happening. Many, many people feel, well, I can't. No, you can. Think of it as you could be protecting someone else from being abused and saying nothing almost allows the perpetrator to get away with that which is wrong, that which is ungodly. But you've mentioned a number of key things that I want us to talk about when we come back. At least I'd like to reflect on what you have said. First of all, I want to just say I am so, so sorry that you had these difficult times. But they're not, they can be used by God.
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1: Well, Chris, you have experienced a lot of the underside. It's what I call the underside of life. And yet, I'll just say, many people are totally unaware. One out of three girls up to the age of 18 are victims of childhood sexual abuse. So you look at a group of girls, 1, 2, 3, 1, 2, 3, 1, 2, 3, 1, 2, 3, and typically they don't know what to do. Well, what we have at our ministry is, we call them keys for living. We have keys on the topic of childhood sexual abuse. And by the way, the statistic for boys is 1 in 5 boys are victims of childhood sexual abuse. Now, candidly, Chris, the last 2 years, I have heard a different story, a different statistic. I've been hearing it's 1 out of 4 boys are victims of childhood sexual abuse instead of 1 in 5. And I think it's because of the easy access to social media, things of that nature, where it's more easy to entice boys to do certain things, meaning even to have access to them. Does that make sense?
2: Yes. I feel like in my day and time in the Virginia, department, child protective services, if there was either one in the early 80s, I feel like I'm the one that's kind of slipped through the cracks because, you know, after the abuse and everything, the social workers quit coming around. No one really even questioned me about being on the street or not going to school or nothing, you know? So
1: yes,
2: I just feel like at that era in time that it was just easier to quit school. It was just easier to, you know, do your own thing.
1: Mm-hmm.
2: I know at our day and time now, the way our kids in this era, I won't go into that, but I try to be a role model and
1: great.
2: You know, and just say, hey, you know, look at where and what I did. And please don't turn out like me, you know. I did this when I was your age, and look at me, you know. So, Jen, the biggest thing that I just pray that these kids that need help.
1: Yes.
2: And that are being, you know, put through this kind of torture. And, you know, now we have trafficking and all these other areas that people are subject to take a child now. And, you know, and I don't even want to try to understand why. I just know that I want to protect my grandchildren. My children.
1: Yes.
2: And I I want them to see. I'm trying to put this all in a book. And
1: good.
2: You know, it's been a goal to try to make other parents understand that it's not okay to do this. Mm-hmm. It's not okay to put your hands on a child. You know, it's easier to talk with them, to be, you know, I believe that sensation of, you know, making a mind starts at a baby up. You know, you got to teach your children early, you know. You can't wait till they're 13 and then try to cram it all in at one time.
1: Absolutely. Absolutely. Yes.
2: And you can't be the best friend, and you can't give them a phone at two. And it just, there's so much nowadays. Beforehand, we was just worried about feeding my little girl for the first mm-hmm. time. I was just worried about feeding her too much. But now, if I was raising a child, I'd be wanting to put her in a bubble to keep her away from the world.
1: Hmm.
2: But that's just,
1: I think, what you've said, though. See, you know the importance of protecting children. And that means you've got to tell them, and the way I phrase it is, do not let anyone touch you in the area covered by your bathing suit. By the way, a lot of times men will say, "Oh, I can't talk about sex. I can't do that. I feel just so awkward." I'll say, "Tell me, can you say the word bathing suit? Like right now, Chris, say the word bathing suit."
2: Bathing suit.
1: Right. Say it one more time.
2: Bathing suit.
1: Right. Okay. Mm-hmm. Everybody can say the word bathing suit. And what you say is, do not let anyone touch you in the area covered by your bathing suit unless mm-hmm. it is a medical doctor, and then only for medical reasons. See, that is hugely helpful. And there are times when parents learn to do this. Sometimes it's not just a parent. Sometimes it needs to be a grandparent. It could be an aunt, an uncle. It's somebody who is protective. And, you know, that's not being graphic. It's just saying it is not right to touch someone else's body covered by their bathing suit unless it's for medical reasons. That way, it's teaching kids to have what we call boundaries. Boundaries. And that way, they know. In fact, what I remember one time I was teaching this, I was asked to speak on the Criswell College, and they wanted me to do a, they called it J term, which was a January term, and they wanted it on childhood sexual abuse. And I said, okay. Well, I remember we had a number of students there, and one woman, young woman, a student, she would not give me any eye contact. And I thought, I'm not sure why she won't give me eye contact, but I was teaching. And the bottom line is she asked for a private conversation with me at the end of one of the days. And she said, I don't know what to do. And she said, my brother, and then she told me what he did. And it was sexual abuse. And then she said, the problem is now I see he has got two children. And she said, I know what he did to me, but now I see his two daughters acting fearful, acting in ways that I acted when I was younger, and I said, do you feel that you need to report this? And she said, well, I don't have proof. I said, well, you can call CPS, Child Protective Services, and you can just tell them.

0: they have forbidden for him to have access to the children. And so she knew what he had done to her. And what I'm trying to say is sometimes people don't know what to do, but in this case, she was just thanking me over and over. She said, I didn't trust him because I knew what he did to me. And so there are times when we need to be wise. We pray for wisdom and ask God to confirm to us what we may need to report. But they had, in other words, this was very, very positive. In fact, later, the wife, his wife, admitted that he had been abusive to the two daughters. So what I'm saying is sometimes we need help. And in fact, what I'm going to do is I'm just going to send to you something that I think could be very helpful along the road, down the road. And that is, it's called Childhood Sexual Abuse. And it's our keys from Hope for the Heart on this topic. And we have like a section on how to sow seeds of safety, how to respond to childhood sexual abuse, or how to surface the secret. There, we have all kinds of things that can be of help. And it may help you help someone else, because that's what I think is so important. We have one section like how to apply the do's and don'ts of awareness. In other words, in facing the truth about childhood sexual abuse, you know, do be aware, child. Sexual abuse is illegal and must be reported. Do be aware that children usually are abused by people they know. And be aware that children seldom lie about abuse. The last thing I'll mention is be aware that most often physical abuse is violent, but sexual abuse is usually not violent. We'll be back.
1: Do you ever struggle to believe that God loves you, that He accepts you, forgives you, and sees you as His precious, beloved child? So many people have a distorted picture of God, that He is distant, disappointed, or doesn't care about what's going on in our lives. The truth is, God cares about you more than you know. We want to encourage you to check out June Hunt's popular devotional, Seeing Yourself Through God's Eyes. 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
1: Well, Chris, I sense that you have a very heightened, positive view of wanting to protect people from being abused. And many, many, many people have no idea what to do. Do you agree with me about that?
2: Yes, ma'am. If I could say that, you know, in relationship, we all want to find the right person, you know, mm-hmm. for our children to be around and for our children to get along with who we are seeing. But understand, ever since God gave me that child, that's been my main responsibility in life, was that child. Mm. And just know that I pray that my child would come talk to me if there was a problem. But I would, you know, I see this being a problem in a lot of relationships to where abuse occurs, where not only sexual but verbal, but, you know, mm-hmm. laying of hands on and so on and so forth. But, you know, day and changes have all occurred. So you see where I'm going with this.
1: Absolutely. The important thing is you're talking about a positive relationship with your daughter, a child. Mm-hmm. You're talking about wanting there to be candor, but also accurate information. I think part of it, Chris, can be you could say, I'm going to ask you to do this. If someone ever touches you in the area covered by your bathing suit and you know it's not right, that's not your fault, but what I want you to do is tell me. It's important because there are people who have not known what to do when there are those who have touched them in a wrong way, but they're afraid. They don't know how to verbalize it. Well, what I want you to do is to know that you can come to me about anything. And it may be that by you coming to me, we could figure out what to do that could literally protect another kid, another person along the way. And that will help you really feel good that you're being protective. And ask them, what do you think about that? Now, I'm going to ask you right now, what do you think about that?
2: Yes, I like that. Mm-hmm.
1: You see, many kids have never been told that they should tell.
2: Wow.
1: So all the more, they don't know that it's right. And you can give them certain things to read, like when I send you what we call our keys for living on the topic of childhood sexual abuse, just look through that and decide, is there something here that I want to share? What parts of this do I share? And now, sometimes it's going to be something that's going to be seeds of safety, like telling your child, don't go to a public place without first memorizing our names, our phone numbers, our address, or without having that information written down on a card or something that you put in your pocket. Because sometimes kids get scared and they can't talk. So don't go outside our yard or leave a playground without permission. Don't go wandering around looking for us, your parents. If you get separated in a public place, go to a security guard. Go to a checkout counter. Go to the lost and found for help. Don't go near anyone who is following you, especially if they're in a car or on a bike or even walking behind you. Don't go with anyone who asks you for help to look for a lost pet. This is a real common trick that some adults use. And just they'll have a picture of a cute little dog and say, could you help me look for my lost pet? And that touches the hearts of kids. But it's a common trick to literally, if you will, hijack a kid. And tell them, don't go near the car of someone who asks for directions. Don't go with people who tell you that someone in your family's in trouble and that they were sent to get you, you know, unless you know that person. Or don't go near parked cars or alleys and dark doorways. I mean, some of these are just logical common sense. And I'll tell you, a lot of times, the schools are interested in people who have information like this. And so that could be maybe something you would want to do. And but you've got to, you know, don't hesitate to call 911 if somebody's lurking around your house or trying to get inside. And you teach kids these specifics. Go over this information several times so that they know it's okay to call the police. They know it's okay when there are people who are asking, older people asking you to keep a secret from your parents, from some other adult that you can trust. And so I think one of the helpful things at times, I mean, you can do this in your neighborhood. Just say, here's some things that a lot of people don't know, and you can have several other adults that are there. Just say, why don't we do this to protect the kids around us? And that way, they're learning what to do and what not to do.
2: That's right.
1: What do you think about that?
2: I have to say that when children are abused, they're looking for a way out. And
1: yes,
2: like me, I was looking for a way out of where I was at. And, you know, if all I would, you know, could wish for was somebody that could give me an opportunity. And I would have been gone, Jim. And I have to say, if any of those children are out there that are just waiting for that opportunity, rethink about it and, you know, try to, you know, go into an area where you're going to grow, you know, as a human being, you know. Go somewhere that you're going to make a difference in life. You know, I tried to go into the service, but medical reasons, I couldn't. So I decided I wanted to get married. I wanted to have children. Wanted a family that would love me. You know, Jean, does that make sense? That
1: absolutely. Sometimes the best parents, I want to say this. Sometimes the best parents are those who did not have the best parents. And what they learned is how to be protective of kids. So, I mean, I think, I like you a lot, and I would want you on my team. I would want you to be a part of helping other kids to know how to be protective. By the way, I'm just going to say this. This is how I think we could protect kids. You state this. God loves you and made your body with a special plan and purpose. If you're asked to do something you think is wrong, say no, even to an older relative or friend of the family. If your body belongs to you, or no, not if, your body belongs to you, and you decide who touches it. The parts of your body covered by a bathing suit are private. Do not let the private parts of somebody else be something that you touch. Do not touch the private parts of someone else. Never allow anyone to touch your private parts unless it's for medical reasons and a safe parent is present. If someone tries to touch your private parts, scream, stop, and then run to a safe place. If someone touches your private parts and says it's okay, they are wrong. You must tell me or someone you trust. If others tell you to touch their private parts, say no, and then tell me. If someone doesn't stop touching you, say, I'll tell if you don't stop. Then when you're safe, tell me or a responsible adult. If someone threatens you, don't be afraid. Tell anyway. If someone tells you to keep touching a secret, tell anyway. If the adult you tell doesn't believe you, keep telling no matter how bad you feel, no matter what you're thinking, keep telling until someone believes you. And then identify a safe adult you can trust to help you. Listen to this, someone who is not a member of your family. You know, there's a vital verse in the Bible. Every child needs to hear this. If sinful men entice you, do not give in to them. That is Proverbs, the very first chapter, verse 10. If sinful men entice you, do not give in to them. Proverbs 1, verse 10. And just know, the Bible even says he gives power to the weak and strength to the powerless. That's Isaiah 40, 29. No matter.
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7: I'm Ruth Kramer with Mission Network News. A 7.4 magnitude quake struck western Colombia Monday morning. By Tuesday, more than 3,800 people were reported missing as the death toll neared 200. Estela Ferruccio is the director of RTM Colombia, a Spanish branch of DWR. Speaking through a translator, she says,
8: although the government is deploying aid, it is very, very difficult because they have to go in 6 different places. Sometimes it's not easy to respond immediately to each needs of the affected people.
7: RTM Colombia's team is already developing new radio content to share hope with survivors, pray for aid to reach those who need it most. 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And Sudan's civil war may seem straightforward. The army and rebel militia are fighting for control of the country. However, John, a gospel worker focused on Sudan, says reality is far more complex. First, the ethnic undertones of war pit Arabs against Africans. Second, the conflict has expanded from an internal dispute to a regional proxy war.
9: The UAE is supporting the RSF. Saudi Arabia has supported the Sudan armed forces. Russia has been involved in Sudan for decades, looting its gold through the use of militias in Darfur.
7: On the ground, church planters suffer alongside the general population. Believers offer holistic care to their fellow Sudanese with the love and compassion of Jesus. Find your place in the story at missionnews.org. 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I'm Ruth Kramer.
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7: I'm Ruth Kramer with Mission Network News. A missionary encounters legal woes in Russia. The details coming up. Then later, if you're a parent, do you have Jesus time with your kids? Learn why you may want to start. We'll unpack the story for you in just a few moments. But we'll begin today in Russia, where the trial for Korean missionary Park Tae-yeon, who's been detained since January, is being prolonged. Dr. Eric Foley of the Voice of the Martyrs Korea.
10: The situation is really quite serious.
7: Instead of the expected verdict by August 10th, resolution to her case might come as late as September 24th. That's due to a judge rescheduling the trial dates.
10: Missionary Park speaks Russian, but not at the level at which you could conduct a trial and also analyze all of the evidence without a lot of back and forth translation. So part of the length of the trial is due to that.
7: But more than just alleged immigration charges are keeping Park detained now for nearly 7 months.
10: Our sources are telling us that religious questions are at issue in the trial.
7: Park served in Russia for decades, associated with Child Evangelism Fellowship. But last month, Russia added CEF to its list of undesirable organizations. That further complicates her trial.
10: Anyone that would stand as a character reference to Missionary Park runs the risk of making a public association for themselves with an organization that's now called undesirable.
7: Pray for continued encouragement for Park, favor with Russian authorities, and wise boldness for those who testify on her behalf, and pray for accountability. Elsewhere, the violence in the Manipur state of India continues. Unfortunately, because the conflict is local, ongoing, and complicated, Manipur can be overlooked. John Podaiti with Bibles for the World says,
11: the current conflict in Manipur has been between the Meitei people group and the tribals known as Kukis, who inhabit primarily the western and southern regions of Manipur state. And this erupted into violence in May of 2023, so now 3 years running, and has resulted in deaths of hundreds of people, primarily on the tribal side, who are predominantly Christian.
7: Attacks throughout 2026 have also pitted the largely Christian Naga tribal group against both the Kukis and the Meitei's. Tensions remain high between all three.
11: And we need to be praying that Christian groups here, which both the Kukis and the Naga tribes are Christian, fully evangelized, that they may see that resorting to violence and revenge and retribution for any of these things that are going on is not the way that they should follow. That's not a godly way for them to be acting. And we pray that through this, the light of truth will shine on the Meitei people.
7: There's more at missionnews.org. And finally,
12: Summer's coming to a close in the United States, and kids are heading back to school. Greg Yoder of Keys for Kids Ministry says if summer vacation threw your Bible reading routine out of whack,
13: the beginning of school year is a great way to start something new.
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13: Kids go to school and they come back and say, Mom, Dad, you know how we read the Keys for Kids this morning? 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
12: 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I'm Ruth Kramer.
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15: Your host, Jamie Mitchell. One of the cornerstone truths of the New Testament is that we no longer have an exclusive priesthood. The fact is that when we come to faith in Christ, every believer is a priest. That's why we call it the priesthood of the believers. It means that we're all ministers, witnesses, teachers, evangelists, missionaries sent by God to share the good news of life transformation through salvation in Jesus Christ. Wow, what a privilege, what a responsibility. And that's really exciting. But I have some sober news for us today, and it's probably something that all of us recognize. Most Christians never get in the game when it comes to sharing their faith. Let's be honest. We are outright insincere, ineffective, and dispassionate about engaging with lost people and helping them move closer to finding forgiveness of their sins and eternal life. We have more excuses than we have time on this single program to discuss. But what is really sad is that because we never share our faith, our own faith suffers. How can we ever sense the power and the presence of God in our lives if we never take the step of faith and share Christ with a lost and dying world? In short, we need to get fired up about sharing Christ. And my guest today, for the past 50 years, has pursued each day asking the Lord for an opportunity to move one person one step closer to coming to Christ. And he believes the absence of intentional desires to witness for Christ is why most Christians lack joy, the church lacks power, and America is enslaved in darkness. Amen to all of that. Barry McGuire is the president of McGuire's Car Wax. I just go out to your garage, and you probably have a can or a bottle of one of his products out there. I know I do. And for 18 years, he has had his own television show, Car Crazy, on the Discovery Channel. But now, he is the founder of a national movement called Ignite America, which seeks to move everyone every day closer to Jesus. I promise you today, if you listen and stay with us, you're going to get fired up to get on mission. Barry McGuire, welcome to Stand in the Gap today, my friend.
16: Well, thank you. I'm already fired up. I mean, you don't need me. I can't say it any better than you just said it. Amen and amen.
15: Well, part of that infectiousness of excitement was my program conversation with you, Barry. You're an inspiration and a joy. And I want to get to Ignite America and your desire to challenge pastors and thus Christians to get started sharing their faith. But I think it's important for our people to know your story, your faith heritage, how a guy who makes cars shine is now fixated on shining the light of Christ. Barry, share with our audience a little bit about your background.
16: You know, whatever God places in your hand, whether you're a housewife or a professional athlete or a lawyer or a salesman or whatever you're doing, that's your territory. And I discovered that back in the early 70s. God inspired me to take our little family business that my grandfather, a praying man, started in 1901. And by the 1960s, when I got out of college, I'm dating myself here now. I'm an old guy. But I just said, God, I'm going to apply everything I've learned in church. I grew up in church, in Christian college. I'm going to apply it to my life. Now I'm an adult. I'm going to apply it to my life. But we were buffing cars in filthy, dirty body shops at that time. They were not nice places to go to. And God inspired me. He spoke to me very clearly through other people and directly to go retail. And I said, God, I don't know anything about retail. I don't know how to call it a little bitty one-person shop, leave alone going retail and chain stores. I don't know anything. So I'm going to rely on this scripture, trust the Lord with your whole heart. And this is the key, and everything's going to go back to this. How do you have wholehearted faith? How do we have it where we never have a worry in the world? And Karen and I haven't had worries. We haven't had anything to fear for decades. So I'm living proof it's true. And I trust the Lord with my whole heart and don't depend on my own understanding. It's the Proverbs 3:5, of course. Well, I say, God, you know, it's easy for me because I don't have any understanding. I don't have a clue what I'm doing going into retail. So I'm just going to follow your lead. And so now here we are, these whatever, 50 years later, number one selling car wax around the world. And it's been quite a ride and terrifyingly scary at points if I wasn't with the Lord. But I knew that every step I took, every sales decision I made, every decision I made on my labels, on my pricing structure, on my hiring of people, on my selling my product, my highest goal was leading people closer to Jesus, and then everything else followed. I was going to leave my business. I'll give you a quick story. I was going to leave my business in 1976. I was having so much fun sharing my faith and knew it was working, and my faith was exploding. I was so having fun being in full-time ministry, and I prayed this fervent prayer in my office one day. I said, God, I think you're leading me into full-time, what I perceived as full-time ministry, being a paid person. And I'll do it in a nanosecond if it's really what you want me to do, but you almost have to speak to me in an audible voice. And about 20 minutes later, a guy walked in my office, a solid Christian, loves the Lord. I'd never met him. I knew him from church. He was a missionary kid, grew up in Africa. I'd seen him from the platform a couple of times, never had any conversation with him. His name was Dave McNutt. And he walked in. The secretary said, there's a Dave McNutt here to see you. And I said, okay, I don't know what on earth is he doing in my office. He comes in, he asks a couple of questions, and I tell him about sharing my faith. He says, God's given you a wonderful ministry here, hasn't he? Why would you say that? After I just prayed, yes. God, if you want me to go into a full-time ministry, I'll do it. I just prayed that 20 minutes earlier. Here's this guy who I was saying, you have a wonderful ministry here. I said, why would you say that? He says, because the people you're reaching, a pastor couldn't reach. But as a businessman, you can. It's obvious. And he gave me this line. Listen, he gave me this line, 1976. It's obvious that your business is your pulpit.
15: Yes.
16: That was 1970. You know, it hits me right now. That was 50 years ago. This right now, we're 2026. Wow. 50 years ago, He told me my business is my pulpit, and I've shouted that message ever since to everybody. And I don't care who you are, where you are, what you're going through right now. I don't care if you're dying in the hospital. That's your pulpit.
15: Yes.
16: In fact, Amen. You got more game if you're dying, because people don't expect you to have joy and faith.
15: Amen.
16: And I've been there. I was there 15 years ago. I was dying. They'd all given up on me. And I never had so much power in my testimony in my life. The bad times of your life are the best times of your life to share your failures. They don't expect you to have joy in the midst of trial. But anyway,
15: hey, Barry,
16: yeah, it's been great.
15: Here's the joy now. Your joy now is firing up pastors to do what you've been doing for 50 years. And that's what we're going to be talking about this program. The pastor's not the hired holy man, friends. We need to be out there sharing our faith. When we come back, what is Ignite America and what is it trying to accomplish? Stay with us here at Stand in the Gap Today.
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15: Welcome back. My guest today is Barry McGuire from McGuire Car Products and Ignite America, and he's fired up and wants to fire up churches and pastors regarding sharing their faith. Barry, what is Ignite America? How did it get started? And what was the driving reason that you launched this ministry?
16: You know, it really came direct from God in the year 2000. The same individual that came to me and said, your business is your pulpit, now 24 years later, I hadn't seen him since. And out of the blue, he called me and said, I have a word for you from the Lord. And his word was, Prayer of Jabez, that book had just come out. He said, have you read it? I said, no. A month later, I think everybody in my Christian life had read it, but at that moment, I'd not heard of it. He said, I read it this weekend. A friend gave it to me, and as I read it, God told me to come back and tell you he's going to enlarge your territory, and he's going to give you a ministry separate apart from your business. And the next 7 years, our 100-year-old family business doubled in size. Our TV show went global. Our distribution went global. It's just crazy growth. We knew it wasn't about car wax or money or anything else. It was about a platform. He was giving us a platform for that. So at the same time, I knew what the ministry was. I knew that I was going down a path. I didn't know anybody else. I never found anybody else going down. And that was this idea of that we are in full-time ministry and we're focused. It's just so biblical, and we ignore the most basic parts of the Bible. I think we confuse it a lot as to what we're supposed to be doing with our lives. And I must confess that at one point in time, my business was my God. It was the subject of my prayers, my emotions, my ups and downs. Everything was about my business and God. I went through a 2-year period praying for my business until God finally interrupted me. I said, what on earth? How could I be that stupid? Take the business from me. I don't care. I don't need the business. I just want to be where you want me to be. And that, God got my attention. And then from then on, I was back on track and following his lead. But folks, you are in full-time ministry. You can't. I'm sorry. You're not going to get away from this comment I'm going to make to you right now. But I don't care who you are, where you are. If you're a Christian, you're in full-time ministry. Do you understand that everything you say and do all day long is moving everybody watching you closer or further away from God, whether they be Christian or not, whether they be family? Every once in a while, I say something to my wife in the morning in the bathroom as we're getting ready, and I look at her face. I said, I did not just move you closer to Jesus. I mean, it's everything. Bring everything under subjection. Folks, I got to tell you, it's overwhelmingly true. Those folks who are not Christians are primarily not Christians because of Christians. They're looking at, most Christians are complaining like everybody else. The language today in normal Christians would never know what happened 60 years ago. The language, the looseness, the indulgences of Christians today, like we don't care, we live under grace. Well, we are living under grace. And you could probably do all those things and go to heaven. I'm not saying that you're not saying you're not a Christian or going to heaven. I'm saying you're missing the whole point of the game. When you become a Christian, he says, now, live for me and love your neighbors as yourself. If you love your neighbors as yourself, you'll be as concerned for their salvation. And that's everybody around you, folks. You'll be concerned for the salvation of everybody around you as much as you are your own. And that'll clean up your language real quick and the way you dress and the way you indulge. I mean, it just changes there. And he says, by the way, when you do those two, you do all of them. And so I fulfill the Ten Commandments and all the laws, not out of, I can't even quote them. I'm not doing it out of legalism. I do it out of pure joy. I'm having the time of my life raising everybody every day closer to Jesus, folks. Once you get on to that and realize that you've just been sitting on the bench on your way to heaven by getting beat up and complaining and worrying, you know, 75% of evangelicals are caught in fear today. 75%. If we're living in fear, we can't share our faith. Satan's tool is to keep you in fear and laugh at you and keep you paralyzed. You're worried about the economy and your job and your health. Leave alone worried about, oh, if I share my faith, what am I going to do? You know, so you're paralyzed and you're not growing. You're not having fun. If you want to have fun, get off the bench. And you know how you do that? There's a scripture that you know already that's the key, and you don't even realize it, most of you, because it's misquoted oftentimes. But it's probably one of the scriptures you know most, more than anything else. Even the heathen know, it'll all work for good. It'll all work together for good. We all know that. No, this is God. He's speaking to each one of us. He's speaking to you right now. And he's saying, he's promising you, holy God, he's not playing with you. This is holy God saying to you, I promise you, it's the end of fear. No more fear. You get the scripture. I promise you, I'll make everything work together for good. Everything, the smallest of things, when you do two things. And it mirrors when he said, love me and love your neighbor as yourself. It's the very same thing, but stronger. He says, I'll make everything work together for good when you love me and you live for my purpose, not your purpose, not to sell car wax. You live for my purpose. Okay, let me just complete the point.
15: Yeah.
16: His purpose. The question is, what is his purpose? And we're not defining that. His purpose is very clear. He stated it clearly. I came to seek and save the lost. Amen. So when you live every day to seek and save the lost, above that sales presentation, above that board meeting, above the sports event, whatever it is going on in your life, it's all temporal, all go away. When you leave as your highest, everywhere you go, no matter where you're at, you're cheering in the middle of the game, you're in the middle of the loss, you're in the sales presentation. Your goal is to move everybody every day closer to Jesus. And when you do that, it doesn't matter if you lose the sale or you lose the game. Mm-hmm. Because you just move that person closer to Jesus. And when you do that, you live in the promise. Hear this. You live in the promise, God's promise to you. When you live for my purpose, I'll make everything work together for good. So in the worst of times, God will work it for good if you're using the worst of times in your life to honor him and move everybody around you closer to Jesus.
15: Barry, we got a couple of minutes left, and I don't want to miss this question because I've been wanting to ask you. When you and I spoke before this program, you said something. You said that you want to ignite Christians to ignite the church. And we usually think that's the other way around. Why do you believe individual Christians are needed right now? And from your perspective, what is happening in the church? Why do we got to get Christians fired up about the Lord from your perspective?
16: Well, we have about two minutes left. Do we need to wait till after the break to give that big answer?
15: No. I want you to start answering it because I think it's an important question.
16: Well, I think that it's time for lay people to start doing it because the churches aren't. Pastors, you're not doing that. I'm sorry. But I go to churches all over the United States. I don't hear you saying, my job is to equip you for ministry and send you. I'm not hearing that. Yeah. Do you know that only 10% of our sermons, Pew Research did a study, only 10% of our sermons out of 60,000 sermons they studied, only 10% even mentioned salvation. I don't know. What are we, social gatherings or whatever? I mean, we're meant to get people saved. And, Pastor, it starts with you. And we're in trouble because of the church. And when the church in trouble because of our pastors, because we stopped proclaiming the word and we stopped doing the number one thing he's told you to do, pastors, equip us for ministry and send us. You equip us. Firm us up, get us strong, then send us out. you're not doing it. And so we say, I can't influence all the pastors, but I can influence, I am, thousands and thousands of lay people that are doing it every day now. People are reading my book, and they're out saying, there's hundreds of reviews on Amazon.com regarding our book, Ignite Your Life, and all of them say the same thing. I never shared my faith, and now I'm sharing my faith every day and having the time of my life. So igniting Christians to ignite the church, so the few of us that are doing to ignite the entire church, to ignite America with revival, but one person at a time. It's going to take, there's 30 million of us. What if a million of us actually went out and started intentionally doing that every day, moving everywhere? We'd have revival in America. I'd be happy with 500,000. We got less than 1% of Christians, born again, evangelical Christians, are sharing their faith. And the problem is then we have a world full of people that seem evil, but they're not evil. They're lost. They're lost. Their eyes are blinded. They say evil is good. That's why they pontificate in all these ridiculous, insane things. I mean, how is that even possible? They're not stupid. They're not. They're lost. Satan has them blinded, and they're going to stay lost. They're not going to church. They're going to stay lost unless one of us tells them God loves them. That's on us. The whole problem with America is not them, the world. It's us and pastors. It's on you. That's your number one responsibility. Send us. You can only affect so many people. What if your whole 85 people in your congregation or 1,000, whatever it is, what if you sent them out moving everybody every day closer to Jesus? Can you imagine the change in your community in the next week or the next month? I mean, pastors, we need you. We need you, pastors, to preach the word.
15: Friends, listen to what Barry is saying. The church needs help. Pastors need help. And the answer is sitting right in front of us. If we were to get in the game and start sharing our faith, it would be a chain reaction. And it will be the seed, I believe, for revival. Now, when we come back, I want Barry to share some simple but powerful steps to start sharing your faith. He's written these down. He shares them with other people. But we're going to look at these 7 steps to get in the game. Don't go anywhere. We're talking about sharing our faith and igniting America here at Stand in the Gap Today.
2: According to the Word of God, knowing and memorizing Scripture renews our mind, comforts our hearts, and reminds us that God is in control. Not the politician, not the business leader, the scientist, or the academician. Unknown to the proud who fear not God is that they are not the final authority. God is. Memorize with us this week the verse from Proverbs 21, verse 1. The king's heart is in the hand of the Lord as the rivers of water. He turneth it whithersoever he will. Again, the king's heart is in the hand of the Lord as the rivers of water. He turneth it whithersoever he will. Proverbs 21, verse 1. The king's heart is in the hand of the Lord as rivers of water. He turneth it whithersoever he will. Proverbs 21, verse 1. A verse to memorize from Stand in the Gap Today.
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15: Thanks for staying with us. If you're just joining us, Barry McGuire is not just concerned about your car looking good, but more so that you will be obedient to Christ and have a dynamic witness for the Lord. Barry, when I looked at your website, igniteamerica.com, I found seven-step process to get in the game regarding sharing your faith. It was seven steps, and they were simple, yet they were profound. And I want to take this segment, and I want you to take a couple of minutes at each of these points and unpack it and explain it. Let me give the first three. Here's what I saw. It starts with prayer. Love on everyone. Be generous. Why is it that that is where we start when it comes to learning how to share our faith?
16: Well, it is all scriptural, isn't it? And just before we go down that path, let me just say the obvious. Pastors, it starts with you. Mm. And you can't just say as I say and not as I do. You want to change your church? How would you like to have everybody in your church taking notes on your sermons and knowing that every one of them are going out all week long, sharing your sermons, going out loving on people, moving everybody closer to Jesus? It's a team sport. We talk about it sport a bit, but it's a team sport because we don't all do it by one person. I may be the first person or the 20th person. I don't know. I just want to move everybody closer. And then God brings another person, then another person. Sometimes it's 20 impressions before they finally get there. So how do we start that process? Well, Pastor, again, if you would start doing this yourself, I guarantee you, you have so many stories by Sunday, exciting stories that just make you jump out of your shoes, and you want to tell one of those stories every Sunday morning. And when they hear those stories coming out of you as a layman, apart from being a minister, just walking into a restaurant or in a meeting room or wherever you might be, a sporting event, and you just love when the person next to you and the conversation opens up and you lead them closer to Jesus, you can't contain yourself. Once you start doing that, it's like an addiction. And yes, it starts with loving on people. You know, he said, they'll know you're my disciple by all the recitation of Scripture, or by your amazing outgoing personality, or by your wealth, or by it's none of that. He just said, go. And he didn't say, they'll know you're my disciple by your love.
15: Amen.
16: So there's no cop out. I mean, we're all witnesses. We're all of us are witnesses. There's none of us, if you're a Christian, you're a witness either for the prosecution or for the defense. Okay. And you do that by just loving on people. It's so simple. So I'll give you these steps real quick. It's just so simple. It takes all the fear away because the obligation is the Holy Spirit. It's not yours. You just need to be willing. Just love on people wherever you're at. Put the phone away. Have a smile on your face and expect people to talk to you, and they will. and you love on them and find something special about them, their hairdo, their clothes or whatever, the tattoo in there or whatever it is, you just start loving on them. And in the process, you let them know that you're a Christian in some way that's not offensive. You might say something like, oh, that must put a smile on God's face. Or, boy, God saved your bacon on that one. A way that they laugh and they're not offended. But you know what? 100% of the people around you are searching. Because it's
15: so, Barry, let's get back to the first three. Start with prayer. Love everyone. Be generous. Explain those three in a minute each.
16: Well, I'm just hung up on loving people. People are starving for love. And it's the Amen. Holy Spirit.

0: And the best part is the Holy Spirit then gives you the words to say when you need them. That's his promise to you. In Luke 12:12, the Holy Spirit will give you the words. That's the exciting part. You don't have to prepare. You can't prepare for 5-6 conversations every day. You can't do that. You just relax and let the Holy Spirit give you the words. And when that happens, folks, you know you're exactly where you're supposed to be. God, how else can you find, you know, that God has put you exactly at that moment, in that place. He orchestrated that conversation. He's given you the words to say. The person in front of you is changing in front of your eyes. That's intimacy with God. And there's nothing else like it. There's nothing else like it in the human experience.
1: Let's keep moving through the process, Barry. The last four steps. Explain, connect God to good works. Chumming for Jesus, follow the nudge, and always be ready. Finish up and tell me what those four statements mean in your process to get started.
0: Those are before you even talk to somebody. So you're going up to the pre-time, and that's always chumming. We're fishers of men, so I chum all the time. And I'm throwing out peace about God. Every conversation, I don't care where I am, I don't care how ungodly it is, I throw out something about God just to let them know where I am. I'm not offending them. They're not offended, but they know I'm a Christian. I just throw out, boy, that's why God's given us a beautiful day today. Or God just saved your bacon. Or, God really blessed us. There's a way to do that. So that's chumming. And then leave it alone. Don't go back. Don't even mention it again. Don't go back. Second time you go back, you offend people. But it puts the thought. And if they come up, if they're hungry, they'll come up the chum line. So at any given time, I have hundreds of chum lines all over the place. I had one come up to me yesterday that I put out maybe 3 years ago, and they came up the chum line yesterday. So chumming. And what you want to do is you just, again, you want to love people. We say follow the nudge. The Holy Spirit's always nudging you. You know what I mean. He's nudging you to go talk to that person. John just found he has cancer. You should call him. Oh, I don't know what I would tell him. This person is in distress. I can see that, but I got a meeting to go to. I'm too busy. I'm with a secular person. They're all tied up in a knot, which happens to all of us all the time. We're with people who are all kinds of problems. I should ask John if I can pray for him. Oh, he'll think I'm a fanatic. We have all these excuses. We have a place on our website, igniteamerica.com, most frequent excuses. We blow them apart with scripture. Follow the nudge, folks. When you have that nudge, follow the nudge. You'll live in the fog. You'll live in the favor of God. Really, you'll live in the favor of Romans 8:28 when he says, when you live for my purpose, I'll make everything work for good. That's the fog. That's the favor of God. That's where you want to live, folks. Wow.
1: And then always be ready to share.
0: Every moment, no matter where.
1: Wow. Barry, one last question I want to get to, and this is a fascinating thing that you were sharing with me, and I believe it. And that is, if people don't share their faith, if they're not faithful, it begins to affect their own personal walk with the Lord. To the converse, if they do, they'll experience joy and excitement, and they'll start to see God moving. But you really believe that one of the reasons why there's joylessness and there's this fear and this almost depression on Christians today is because they're not sharing their faith. You have about a minute left in this segment. What does that mean to you? And explain what you meant when you shared that with me.
0: Well, it's the Great Commission. I mean, how much clearer can you make it? To go out and make disciples. And when you don't do that, everything falls apart on you. It all boils around that, because when you do that, you have faith. Isaiah 43:10, folks, write this scripture down. Isaiah 43:10, thus saith the Lord, I appoint him as my witness so that you will believe, that you will believe. He wants you to share your faith so you'll believe. Because when you're sharing your faith, you have intimacy with God and your faith explodes. Without that, how are you going to have wholehearted faith? You may be saved, but you have wholehearted faith. He'll answer your prayer.

0: 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James, Proverbs 3, 5, he'll direct your steps if you have wholehearted faith. The parable of the fig tree, when you're bearing fruit, I will give you joy every day. You want to have days full of joy, knowing God's directing every step, that everything is working there for good. It all comes down to one clear thing: live for his purpose.
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2: Shared, follow the nudge. Beloved, every day we are to walk in a way that you ask God to open the door and bring an opportunity, bring a contact, bring a divine appointment to us. And you know, when we ask God to do that, he will. And when he does, we've got to follow that prompting and share our faith at whatever level the person will allow you to share with them. Well, when we finish up, Barry will share some resources that he has produced to help become an effective witness. We'll talk about how pastors are the key and need to get in the game. We're talking about how to get fired up and ignite America by sharing your faith. 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
5: I'm Ruth Kramer with Mission Network News. Detainment in Russia continues for Korean missionary Park Tae-yeon after a judge rescheduled her trial dates. Dr. Eric Foley with the Voice of the Martyrs Korea says resolution to her case might come as late as September 24th instead of this week. Park served in Russia for decades, associated with Child Evangelism Fellowship. She's been detained on immigration charges since January. Pray for encouragement for Park, favor with authorities, and wise boldness for those who testify on her behalf. And summer's coming to a close in the United States, and kids are heading back to school. If summer vacation threw your Bible reading routine out of whack, the beginning of the school year is a great time to start something new. It's not only about getting yourself back into God's Word. Devotionals from Keys for Kids Ministries allow the whole family to spend time in Scripture together. Keys for Kids provides these devotionals free of charge, but it needs your help to restock. We'll connect you at our website. Mission Network News, serve as a one-way ministries. I'm Ruth Kramer.
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2: We come to a close of another hour of Stand in the Gap. Thanks for being with us. Barry McGuire from Ignite America has been our guest today. 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But what tell us one or two of the resources that you would recommend them considering to get that will really help them in their desire to share their faith.
0: Well, thank you. We have a huge ministry. If you go to the home site is igniteamerica.com. That will tell you everything that we have. Our book, Amazon bestseller, Ignite Your Life. It will ignite your life. Everybody says that the book delivers on its promise because when you start doing this, folks, it'll ignite your life. I always thought sharing your faith was terrifying until I learned that you just have fun with it and you love and you let God direct your conversations and it ignites your life. It does every time you do it. I'm five times a day, four or five times a day. I'm having my life ignited. I walk away. I can't believe what you just did, God. That was incredible. So the book is wonderful. You can go and look at the reviews on Amazon.com, and you'll see for yourself. People just read the book and had their lives transformed completely. We have a Bible study that follows up. If you read the Ignite Your Life book, you'll start sharing your faith. If you go through the 9-session Bible study free of charge from our website, I narrate it on video. After you go through that, you walk through walls. Nothing will stop you from sharing your faith. I mean, it's just amazing. We have all kinds of resources. Most importantly, before we close, a different website, folks. It's called SeekingGod.org. Write this down, SeekingGod.org. If you're not a Christian, you're listening to us today, God put you in this conversation, in this radio program, because you're searching. And so SeekingGod.com is a great website for you to go to because it will tell you everything you need to know about how much God loves you, has a plan for your life, and has a place for you in heaven. It is unbelievable. It's a huge website, SeekingGod.org. Christians, at the end of every conversation, we provide you cards free of charge. They're business-size cards, business card size. And at the end of every conversation, then they're five-minute conversations. You'll never see them again. You just whet their appetite. And then you say to them, sound like you'd like to know more about God. 1,000% of the time, they'll say yes. They'll always say yes. So then you say, well, I have a website for you. You give it to them. Gen Zers will just take a picture of the card. But they look at this card, and they almost break in tears at times. Say, I can get all that information off this card, yes. And I walk away knowing I just left them with a complete pathway to Jesus. Pastors. Amen. If you start doing that yourself, I guarantee you it will revolutionize your life. And then you'll not be staying in the pulpit Sunday mornings just saying, do it because you're supposed to do it because they tell you. You give your own story. I was just at a ticket counter, Southwest, and I started sharing. Before I know it, he says, can I walk you to the gate? What? He grabbed Karen's bag, walked us to the gate. By the time we got to the gate, we're holding him in prayer, and he's weeping. We gave him one of these cards, and he says, I also took a picture of your ticket. I said, why? He's because I want to remember your name. This is the most important conversation I ever had in my life. And that ignites your life, folks. Your life would change completely when you just do what he asked you to do.
2: Hey, Barry, I want to ask you.
0: I want to ask you
2: about pastors as we close here. We got just a couple of minutes, and you know, we've been very clear as we've been talking today that both believers need to get fired up because it's not happening in the church, and maybe if they'll get their life moving in the right direction, they start sharing their faith, they get excited about the Lord, maybe they'll affect the church. But the real key here is the pastor. And we're the American Pastors Network. We have a good segment of our listening audience are pastors. And if not, what happens is the people listening will send the link of this program to their pastor and say, Pastor, I just listened to Stand in the Gap today. And they were saying some things. And being a shepherd is a tough job. It's not easy. It's a spiritually heavy job. But if a pastor will really take some time out of his week and give it to sharing their faith, and as well as motivating and encouraging some of their flock to get in the game of sharing their faith with one with their unbelieving friends, their neighbors, their coworkers, family members, it really can change some things around. Barry, take a second and what testimony of a pastor? You've talked to a lot of pastors. Is there one, and you don't need to mention their name, but is there one in particular you remember and you think of that, man, this guy got in the game when it came to sharing their faith, and it transformed not only his life but his ministry?
0: Yeah. I'll do better than that. Pastors, you can come to our website, and you get these cards, and we'll give you the artwork. And the Seeking God doesn't promote our ministry, doesn't mention our ministry, doesn't ask for money. It's just pure ministry. No sign-ins, whatever. We don't ask for anything. It's just pure ministry. Pastors, churches across America now are taking these cards and putting their church information on the back. On the back. Mm. So pastors that have started doing it themselves realize how exciting it is. They're so particularly excited about how easy it is to ignite people, to share, get their interest up and bring them back to the church and give them this card that leads them to the Lord. They're now doing that. My pastor, Jack Hibbs, is now promoted and put on tables around the church as people exit. 60,000 cards have been taken by his people at Calvary Chapel, Diesel Hills. And we have church doing that all over. The place is on fire. Can you imagine how you can affect your people if you're doing it yourself? And you say, get the cards and join with me. We all need to be doing this. You have a whole church, and you're going to have church growth that you can't believe. That's exciting. That'll ignite you. It'll ignite your people. It'll definitely ignite your church.
2: Well, I'll tell you, Barry, I know from experience, 40 years ago, I was a youth pastor, and somebody said to me, just take your young people out and do some survey evangelism on the street. And I thought to myself, man, taking high school kids out there. And they didn't know how to answer questions. They said more times than not, I don't know the answer to that question, but I can find out for you. But what I watched was as they got out and took the risk, God showed up in big ways in their lives. Barry, you have been a blessing and an inspiration to all of us. Thank you for being with us. Friends, listen, no more excuses. We need every believer to get up and get going and start asking God to open doors. And when he does, walk through them. Go to igniteamerica.com. Barry also gave you another website. Go on there. It's a tool to point people who are questioning, asking about the Lord. We need to start a movement with the people who listen to Stand in the Gap today, every one of you, to start sharing your faith. 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
8: American Family News, I'm Mr. Pugh. In a major blow to the far left, moderate Democrat David Crowley has defeated Democratic Socialist Francesca Hong in the Wisconsin gubernatorial primary. However, progressive Democrats did find some success in Minnesota, with Lieutenant Governor Peggy Flanagan winning her primary for Minnesota Senate. Republican strategist Cassie Smedley says it was a sound rejection of the socialist message.
9: Yeah, it was a sound rejection, certainly of DSA, certainly of, I mean, the craziness that became Francesca Hong's apology campaign about, no, I don't want to cancel Thanksgiving. But Tom Tiffany's been running a really good, strong race on the issues, on affordability, on higher education, on expanding the I-94 corridor, these local issues that he's been running on for months now. And now David Crowley, who again, was not in the race until a week ago, he's got to figure out a statewide message. He's pretty behind on that right now.
8: In South Carolina, the late Senator Lindsey Graham's sister, Darlene, will head into a runoff with Ralph Norman, as no candidate got majority support.
10: First, I want to say that this is a very emotional night, because I'm usually standing here celebrating with Lindsey. So I know he's looking down right now, smiling though, so that gives me peace, but it's difficult. Secondly, I want to say thank you. Thank you to God for carrying my family and me through some of the most challenging times we've ever had the past few weeks.
8: President Trump says the U.S. has total control over the Strait of Hormuz. This comes as new details emerge over the reported Iranian threat on the president's life while he was at the NATO summit in Turkey. The Wall Street Journal reports it was Israeli intelligence that discovered a plan by Iran to use shoulder-to-air missiles to target Air Force One. The story comes as indirect negotiations continue with Iran aimed at opening the Strait of Hormuz. President Trump explained that he doesn't trust the Iranian regime.
11: I'm the last person to trust Iran. They've lied to me constantly. We have total control over the Hormuz Strait right now. They don't have control. We have total control. We own it. We right now, we're in a very good position. We have a country that has been the bully of the Middle East for 50 years, and they're no longer the bully of the Middle East.
8: Still, Iran remains defiant as negotiations drag on.
12: No one thought that Iran could resist in this way against America, with the Israeli regime accompanying it and the support of many other countries, including all Western countries and some other countries that we all know, and not bow its head and ultimately force the enemy to ask for negotiations.
8: The mainstream media have been silent about the glaring contradictions between what Dr. Anthony Fauci knew and what he said about the COVID vaccines during the pandemic, according to Media Research Center. But Steve Jordahl reports they had no such reservations at the time.
13: The release of Dr. Anthony Fauci's diary and government-issued phone records have highlighted the lies Fauci and others in the government told during the pandemic. News networks passed along those lies without question, and one such report has gone viral this week. It was from CNN.
14: He is the ultimate super spreader, not of the coronavirus, experts say, but of misinformation about COVID-19. His name is Dr. Joseph Mercola.
13: CNN did its best to tar and feather Mercola at the time.
14: We tried to track down Dr. Mercola to ask him about the misinformation he's been posting, like masks may not work, vaccines could be dangerous.
13: When they found him, they all but branded him a murderer on the spot.
15: Do you feel responsible for people who didn't get vaccinated, possibly got sick and died because of what you told them about the vaccines?
13: It's almost humorous to see how wrong CNN was and how right Dr. Mercola was in hindsight. Almost. AFR host Jenna Ellis told Today's Issues there are both public policy and spiritual lessons to be learned from the look back.
16: Our First Amendment needs to prevail across the board to say that more speech and more discussion is always better than censorship, especially by the government.
13: And God created the universe and wants us to ask questions.
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13: I'm Steve Jordahl.
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19: Welcome to At the Core with Walker Wobbin and Rick Green. I'm Rick Green, America's Constitution Coach. Thanks for joining me today. A lot to celebrate today, a lot to be concerned about, and then some good action items for us to talk about. So kind of good, the bad, and the ugly. We're just going to go around the horn and cover as much of that as we possibly can. Some of the headlines that that I am excited about. I thought yesterday was a banner day, just incredible that the President of the United States signed that executive order. I started to say restoring because the founder certainly believed in parental rights and that the parent was the one that should make the decisions about the upbringing of the child and certainly the health of the child. And we got so far away from that. Especially in the last 50, 60 years with safetyism running the show and then, of course, handing over so much of our rights to these bureaucrats and letting the medical industrial complex call the shots, quite literally, and I mean that pun intended, with regard to the health of our children, and essentially stripping parents of the right to do that. And stripping them of any power or freedom or the ability to do their own research, make their own decisions. And so, yes, of course, I'm referring to the president's executive order with regard to vaccines. And, you know, this was such a taboo topic back when I first started working on this issue 30 years ago. It was very much, you know, if you thought, in other words, if you used your own brain, if you actually used your brain to think about this issue rather than just listen to the experts, do whatever your pediatrician tells you to do, you were crazy. I mean, we had family members that just thought we were nuts and made fun of us and you know, were incredibly sarcastic and demeaning towards my wife and me because we did our own homework. We were blessed back in 1994 when we got married. We got to know a couple that we actually were building a company together, and he was a doctor that understood, you know, homeopathic science, and he handed us a book on vaccines and just said, hey, you know, when you have your first kid, because we were pregnant, they were pregnant, we were about to have our first child, and he said, you know, study this, make sure that you know which ones you want to give your kid. Don't just follow whatever the government says. Don't just follow whatever your pediatrician says. Ask questions. Don't just assume that they know what they're talking about. And his point, what back then, which is true in a lot of areas of certainly medical science, was that they don't study this in medical school. They're told by the pharmaceutical companies what to do. They have no idea about nutrition. They don't. Back then, there were zero nutrition classes in medical school. It was you literally would have these doctors being told by the pharmaceutical sales rep what they should be prescribing to people, and that's still very true in many cases today. That's how we ended up in the opioid crisis, was them just, you know, essentially handing that decision-making power over to the people that would profit the most. And I'm a free market guy, but this was a combination of companies wanting to make as much profit as they could, sales reps wanting to make as much profit as they could, and which I'm for both of those things. But then the customer was left out of the decision. The customer that was actually going to be taking that pill was not given any of the information or allowed to research or believe that there was any other alternative. They just did whatever the doctor said. And so now you had these doctors and these clinics and these hospitals that were financially benefiting, and they were not the ones actually taking the pill, and nor were they the expert on what that was going to do to the body. And they had, you know, again, not learning nutrition. And so all of this led, of course, to the homeopathic growth in the industry, and people started looking for other, you know, alternatives. And all this brings us back to the vaccine issue. And this doctor friend of mine was thankfully willing to educate us. And my wife became a research-aholic. She could tell you, by 1999, so about 4 or 5 years later after being handed that book, my wife could tell you the stats, the pros and cons, the ingredients, the everything about every single vaccine. And so when our first kid was born, we made decisions based on that. And we weren't anti-vax, as people like to claim. We understand that inoculation is good, that it's a scientific process, that it saved millions of lives. It eradicated diseases in many cases. And so we understand that. But we also understand what informed consent is. And we understand how important it is as a parent to know what we're going to inject our child with. And so anyway, she became an expert. She really mastered the subject. So when I got in the legislature, that was much to my advantage, because I knew more than virtually, I would say more than any other state legislator, even the ones that had medical degrees or came from the medical world, simply because we dove in and we just knew. And so when I came to the table with bills trying to give parental choice, and all I was trying to do was get it where you could have a religious exemption, which is essentially what this executive order by President Trump does. I was just trying to get it where a parent could say, look, I've researched, I think you should be able to have a conscientious objection, not just a religious objection. So you shouldn't have to claim religion to opt out of a vaccine. If you can look at the science behind it, you can study it, and you decide, you know what, that's not one that my kid is going to be at risk of. Hep B is a perfect example. That was one of the ones that I would argue on the House floor. And back then, I don't know what the stats are now, but back then the stats were pretty simple. You had more children getting Hep B from the vaccine than from anything else, and it was only you can only get it from blood or sex. And so, you know, your 6-month-old or your 2-day-old is at incredibly low risk, like almost no risk except for blood transfusion. And if, you know, if you're afraid your kid's going to be having sex at a young age and you want to get the vaccine at 12, 13, 14, 15 years old, okay, that's a different story than 2 days old. Made no sense. Zero sense. The cost-benefit analysis was so easy to say this should not be injected into my child. And then there are several others that were very, very similar to that. And back then, when I was fighting this battle, it was something like 31, 32 doses that we were pumping into kids in a matter of 3 or 4 years, and no study existed at the time. Again, this is late 90s, early 2000s. No study existed at the time on what the combination of all of these foreign substances being injected into a baby would do. None. Not one. Well, come to find out, there still hasn't been one. And that's one of the things that Robert F. Kennedy Jr. was able to point out and bring to the forefront. Okay, so I'm rambling a little bit because there's a lot of history here for me and for my family, and this executive order is such a massive victory. You might remember me on the program going off on this months ago and last year several times whenever RFK was just making some headway on this, at least getting people to review the vaccine schedule, at least getting people to talk about these things. And I talked about the fact that just having the conversation is a big deal. Because like I said at the top of the program, when I would bring this up back then, we were shunned. I mean, it cost me my seat in the Texas House because I was so adamant about parents making the decision, not the medical industrial complex. They came after me with a vengeance. The Texas, you know, all of the Texas medical associations, all of the bureaucrats and the state agencies. I mean, it was ugly. In fact, it ended up turning into a political witch hunt. They came after me with criminal investigations. I mean, I went through all the lawfare and the intimidation. I mean, all of that stuff. And ultimately barely lost my third election as a result of it. Lost by about 200 votes out of 45,000. And they outspent me 5-1. I was the number one target in Texas for the Democrats. So it was ugly. And it all came back to this issue, because this was the issue that caused people in the machine to say we got to get rid of this guy. And so anyway, all that to say, lots of history on this. We continued to fight after I was out of the legislature. We finally got the session after I was gone. We finally got the conscientious objection into the law, and the religious objection not being just for Jehovah's Witness and Christian Scientists, which is how that works. And if your state only has the religious exemption and it says, like Texas's did, ours said basically it had to be in the tenets of your faith. So it had to be written in, literally part of your doctrine. So if you're a Baptist, you don't have that in your doctrine. It doesn't say that vaccines are against your religion. And the other problem with that is if you, and so you had to lie, basically. Parents were having to lie in Texas and say, well, I'm taking a religious exemption because I don't want to give my kid Hep B or maybe pertussis or one of the other ones that had been linked to autism. You know, you were being selective about which ones you did. To do so, you had to lie and say, oh, no, it's in the tenets of my faith, which meant you're claiming to be Christian Scientist or Jehovah's Witness. So you're lying about it. And then you can't, at that point, you're not saying you can pick and choose. You're literally having to say all vaccines are against my religion. Well, that's dumb. Now you can't get tetanus or some of the ones that make sense if you're living out on a ranch or you're going to travel internationally and there's some of the other ones that you would want to do. So it was just a bad situation. And so we finally got in 2003 in Texas, conscientious objection. So you no longer had to lie about, you know, your religion, and you no longer had to say no to all vaccines. You could actually, you know, be scientific and be the parent and make the decision. Okay, so fast forward 20-something years, and now we have 70-something doses, 70-something shots that we're pumping these kids with. It's more than doubled at that point. And along comes RFK. And remember, RFK had been this wasn't the issue for him initially. For him, it was mercury in the food supply. It was contamination in our lakes and that kind of stuff. That's really what got RFK into the kind of homeopathic world, and actually got shunned by a lot of his family, and you know, essentially became a hero to a lot of these moms for other reasons, and then got introduced to the vaccine issue. And look, he's just scientific in the way that he does things. He studies this stuff. And that's why when you watch an RFK interview, he has the receipts. I mean, anytime the subject comes up, whatever it is, vaccines or, you know, COVID or whatever it might be, Fauci, any of those subjects come up, he's got the receipts and he can go toe-to-toe with anyone at any time on those issues. And so he dove in the same way that my wife did and studied all of the studies and studied all of the different vaccines. And so when he got this appointment by President Trump, well, in fact, when he teamed up with President Trump, when he was running for president around January of 2024, I had said in a private, this was a kind of a closed door meeting with some other, you know, folks that are very involved in the movement, and you know, they, most everybody at the table, far more influential than I am. I had said at the time in January of 2024, I said, if President Trump would pick RFK as his VP nominee, the race is over. We're going to win, and I think it actually would be good. Now, listen, RFK is a Democrat, or was a Democrat, pro-abortion, pro, you know, a lot of things that I'm not. I don't know that he's for gun control, but definitely not as pro-Second Amendment as me. At the time, this was, again, two and a half years ago, I think he got red-pilled over that next 6 months of 2024. I think the way the Democrats treated him and the way the Republicans welcomed him and the way President Trump welcomed him, it caused him to rethink a lot of his positions and started looking at a lot of these issues that maybe he had just bought the Democrat line for years. And so by the time he stood on that stage and those fireworks went off and he teamed up with President Trump, what was that, June, I think, of 2024, I was celebrating. Now, when that meeting took place and I mentioned something about RFK potentially being the VP, I was not popular in that meeting, to say the least. I mean, they went after me over some of these other positions, basically saying you can't put that man a heartbeat from the presidency. And I said, okay, yeah, you're right. That's probably not the best way to do this. And turns out they were right. It worked out much, much better for President Trump to have Vance as the VP, and for, you know, RFK to be in the cabinet, and now for him to be able to do what he's doing. So when we come back from the break, we'll go a little further on this topic before I get into some of the other headlines, because this executive order is the culmination of RFK's research and work for the last year and a half, and frankly, a lifetime of work on this particular issue. It's not the only issue he's working on, but man, is it huge. It's such a big victory, and for me and for where I've been on this issue and the personal cost of fighting this issue and standing for parents and for the kids on this issue, it's an emotional time. I am so happy with President Trump right now. I'm so thankful that he is in the White House and so thankful that RFK is part of his team. Stay with me. We'll talk more about it when we come back from the break. Phone number is 888-589-8840. 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
1: What are the desires of your heart? Hi, I'm Chuck Bentley with My Money Life from Crown. Psalm 20 contains a beautiful prayer of blessing and confidence in the Lord. In the midst of challenge and uncertainty, David wrote, "May he give you the desire of your heart and make all your plans succeed." At first glance, it's easy to think this means God will simply grant whatever we want. But the truth is, our desires are shaped by God as we grow in him. When we walk with Christ, our hearts become more and more aligned with his. Our greatest desire is no longer success, comfort, or achievement. It's transformed into knowing him, honoring him, and reflecting his character. 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It's formed through years of trusting the Lord, obeying his word, serving others, and persevering through trials. Over time, the Holy Spirit produces fruit in our lives. This impacts how we treat others, how we respond to adversity, and how we use the opportunity God gives us. And yes, it even changes how we manage money. Psalm 20 goes on to say, "Some trust in chariots and some in horses, but we trust in the name of the Lord our God." 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
21: Wayne Shepherd with Dave Zanotti. It's time for today's edition of The Public Square. Dave, you're making some rather bold pronouncements about where technology is taking us and all these privacy issues. Can't you just kind of, you know, gloss over this and let it be?
22: Kind of get over it?
21: Yeah, get over it.
22: Yeah, no. And the more we talk about it, the more people stop and go, that's been bugging me too, but I didn't really want to think about it. I mean, I'm just on Facebook for the pictures. It seems like I've heard that somewhere before. Anyhow, the people are also saying to me, "Oh, you're just overreacting. You think that these technologies are somehow spiritually wicked." No. No, you see, it's not the technologies. It's not the companies. It's not the wealth, and it's not the individuals or the shareholders. It's the idea that we can deal with one another in the construct of technical authority outside a recognition of God and truth, because from God and truth comes our ultimate value. See, when we do this in our own strength, independent of God, we lose the rationale for the golden rule that we should do unto others as we would have them do unto us. And so that's why you've got all these privacy agreements and all these relationships and all these special preferred people and all these people get away with this, these people don't get away with that, and all this sort of stuff where human authority outside the concept of truth and justice dissipates. And in technological environments, it can be incredibly brutal. For example, if people decide to shut you off from technology, how do you get turned back on again?
21: Mm-hmm.
22: And who decides?
21: Well, we'll continue talking about this next time and this week here on The Public Square and at thepublicsquare.com from the American Policy Roundtable. Thanks for listening.
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19: Welcome back to At the Core with Walker Wildman and Rick Green. I'm Rick Green, America's Constitution Coach, talking about the executive order yesterday from President Trump. I just want to read part of it to you. This is so huge. This is bigger than actually even just the vaccine issue, because it's a philosophy here of who owns the children. Who is responsible for the children is the right way to say that. Who owns the land? Who's responsible for the children? Are your kids your kids, or are they the village's kids? You know, the Democrat line, Hillary Clinton, it takes a village. The Joe Biden and others saying things like, those are our kids. You know, they're all our kids. This is a philosophical, hardcore issue here, hardcore difference between Democrats and Republicans. Democrats think that the state owns the kids. They think the state always knows best. It's a fascist mentality. Everything in the state, everything from the state, nothing outside the state. That's how they think. Okay, Republicans mostly believe in parental rights. Now, there are definitely some in the Republican Party, unfortunately, that are part of this medical industrial complex, or they're just part of this elitist mindset, or they think government can do things better and they don't trust the people either. And there's some of those in the Republican Party. I get it. But for the most part, Republicans believe in parental rights. They believe that the parent is responsible for the child and that the parent makes the decision. That doesn't mean you're allowed to abuse your child. Doesn't mean you can deprive your child of food. It doesn't mean you can, you know, purposely physically abuse them. It doesn't mean that you can, you know, do things that obviously are evil and wrong. That's not what we're talking about here. What we're talking about here is making the decisions about the health and welfare of the child, making the decisions about the education of the child, making the decisions about the upbringing of the child. And specifically when it comes to health, deciding what interventions you're going to be okay with and not okay with. Deciding what chemicals you're going to allow to be injected into your child. And so here's what the EO said, the executive order says. It is the policy of my administration that federal programs and funding should support maximal parental choice over childhood vaccines, consistent with the federal government's constitutional and statutory obligations and the fundamental principles of personal autonomy and informed consent. These are huge words, folks. These mean things. As Rush used to say, words mean things. And these are loaded phrases in a good way. And they are loaded with constitutional, biblical, and historical precedent for who makes the decision. Who decides? Who decides whether or not your child gets a medical procedure? You decide. Not the state, not the government. Okay? Who decides whether or not to inject your child at 2 days old with a quote-unquote vaccine that is for a disease that they are very unlikely to get? Who gets to do the cost-benefit analysis and say, okay, well, this percentage of kids get some sort of harm from the vaccine, and this percentage of kids get some kind of harm from the disease if they don't have the vaccine, and here's the percentage protection that the vaccine gives? You see, there's a lot that goes into this. It's not just I'm against or for vaccines. It's with any medical procedure. I don't care. Why do you think people always say I need a second opinion, a third opinion? Because they want to be able to do a cost-benefit analysis. Okay, we got to chop off your arm, Mr. Jones, because if we don't chop off your arm, you've got some disease going through it that's going to kill you and go to the rest of your body and you're going to die. Well, take the arm, baby. You know, or hey, look, if you want to be Captain Gus in Lonesome Dove and you don't want them to take your leg, even though it's going to kill you if they don't, and then you finally, at the end of the day, you know, while you're asleep, they take it, or I can't remember if he finally gave in and let them take it. I think he went to sleep. I don't remember. Anyway, Captain Call just said you got to do it. But anyway, if you're just going to say I'm not going to do it, and your cost benefit analysis is I'd rather die than have that, that's your call. That's your decision. Now, granted, there are extremes. There are definitely extremes here where you got crazy parents. I get it. But the problem is they make the law and the rules for the crazy parent and apply it to everybody else. So, yeah, you got people out there that say, I'm never, ever, ever going to a doctor. It's against our religion to ever have any kind of medical intervention. We think God will take care of everything. Okay, I don't think that's right. I think that's being foolish. I think that's not using what God gave us. Not using the medicines that he gave us, not using the natural things that he gave us. And yes, sometimes things that we have taken natural things and been able to do something in a lab that creates something that actually helps us get rid of a disease or, you know, deal with an illness or whatever. So, I go further than some parents in terms of interventions, and then I don't go near as far as other people go in terms of interventions. So I get the fact that there are extremes, which is why we have a court system where if the state thinks that a parent is actually abusing a child to the point of death, they're not allowing the child to get some sort of medical procedure that would save the child's life, yes, there's a time for the state to step in those situations. But what we've done is we've taken those extreme scenarios and then we let some supposed expert, the supposed scientist, tell us that, well, if they don't get the Hep B vaccine, they might die. Okay, well, can we quantify this? Can we break this thing down? They did the same thing with HPV. Oh, if these girls don't get HPV, they're going to get all these diseases, sexually transmitted diseases, and could die from them or be harmed from them, whatever. And so they use all these scare tactics. Well, okay, show me your data, show me your facts, show me the information, and then let me do a cost-benefit analysis. What's the likelihood of getting that disease? What's the likelihood of the vaccine preventing that disease? What's the likelihood of the vaccine itself causing harm? And then let me put all that stuff into the equation and make a decision. And again, it's very important who decides. It's very important who makes the final decision. Now, there are people that are going to decide on the production side of things that there's enough people that would make the decision to take the vaccine or the medicine or the surgery or whatever it is. Those people have to, they get to decide whether or not to put the product on the market, put the vaccine on the market. Okay, then there are government entities that are going to be making some decisions about whether or not to recommend that vaccine or particular drug or whatever it is. I don't want to digress too far here, go down too far of a rabbit hole. I don't think that should be the case. I don't think government should be the ones making that decision of what's on the market or not on the market. There should be private entities that review this stuff, that become trusted sources, that put out that information, and then parents can read it and make the decision. This monopoly of the Center for Demented Confusion, CDC, Center for Disease Creation, they call it Center for Disease Control, but they don't do a very good job of controlling those diseases, do they? Anyway, I don't think it should be like that, because now you end up with exactly what happened in COVID, where the collusion of government and private entities ends up forcing something on the market and silencing people, using the power of government to silence opposition, silence doctors and experts, actual experts in immunology, actual experts in disease, were silenced during COVID because they disagreed with Anthony Fauci and his sycophants. Okay, so that's why government shouldn't have that much control. But that is our system. You know, the market, there's people in the market that will get to decide whether or not to put it on the market. There's people in government that will decide whether or not to recommend it. They should never be allowed to require it. There should never be a mandate for those kind of things. And then, at the end of the day, the ultimate decision of whether or not to actually put it in your body or put it in your child's body, at the end of the day, the ultimate final decision should be yours. You should make the decision on whether or not to get a medical procedure, or to have something injected into your body. Or when it comes to a minor child, the parent should decide whether or not that minor child will have that procedure or have that thing injected into their body. And yet, I acknowledge people are going to call in, 888-589-8840. Go ahead and call in and chew me out for the exception to the rule, for the crazy parent, or for the insane situation with a kid that happens to one out of 10 million children. I get it. There's going to be some of those. And there's going to be times where the state should be able to step in. That's why we have a best interest of the child standard. It's why we have courts. I think too often they rubber stamp the state, CPS or government or whatever, getting to make a decision. That is wrong and bad and evil, and ends up with a unfortunately a financial incentive for those people. But there is a system there that needs to be improved. Absolutely. But the rule of thumb, and that's why this language is so important, the fundamental principles of personal autonomy and informed consent, that the federal programs and funding should support maximal parental choice over childhood vaccines. These are very important words. And what it ultimately means is, at the end of the day, the answer to the question, who decides on the issue of a vaccine, the answer to that question is the parent. At the end of the day, the parent has the final say. Now, you can pass all kinds of laws. You can take, steal my tax dollars and go spend them on research that you shouldn't be using my tax dollars for. You can do all, you can get away with all that and create all these interventions. But at the end of the day, as long as the most important thing is, at the end of the day, I have the final say on what goes in my body. And I have the final say on what goes in my child's body. As long as we have that, which is personal autonomy and informed consent, and maximal parental choice and consent, then at least we can stop the abuse and this state control over the parents. And we will, as a result of that, be able to reduce the amount of disease in our country. We will. What we want is for people to be healthy. And frankly, there's a lot of people that are that want everybody to get these 72 doses of the vaccines because they bought the lie and they've only heard one side of the story, and they believe that's how you get people healthy. They actually think that if you give parents choice in vaccines, that disease will go up, that you'll have overall more unhealthy people in the country than healthy people. Now, that is not backed by the science. It's actually the exact opposite when you look at the communities like the Amish and others who do almost no vaccines. Actually, they do no vaccines. You see more health. You see less disease. Do you sometimes get an outbreak of a disease that's not deadly, but can in fact create issues or is not, you know, great to have? Do you sometimes get that? Yes. And that's part of the cost-benefit analysis. When you weigh the cost of that, an outbreak of something like chickenpox, let's say, you weigh the cost of that outbreak of chickenpox against the cost of the people that end up with some sort of debilitating disease or death from the vaccine itself, or just being less healthy or whatever it might be. For me, when I studied this stuff in depth and took the cost-benefit analysis, there was no question. It was better to not get the vaccine on most of them. There were some that we decided, yes, that one makes sense. We're going to go ahead and do that one. That's what parental choice is all about. And that's why I think this policy by the President of the United States, pushed by RFK, will make America more healthy. It will make America healthy again. So this is huge, folks. This is a massive shift in just the dialogue, just our ability to talk about it. And I haven't watched any of the, you know, left-wing drive-by media and how they've covered this, but I could virtually tell you, just without even watching it, I'm sure they're saying, oh, this is so dangerous, and oh my goodness, we're going to have polio come back, and we're going to have this come back, and it's going to be, you know, whooping cough. Everybody's going to have whooping cough, and everybody's going to have, you know, whatever the other diseases are that they're so afraid of, and it's just going to be, you know, we're going to be a third world country overnight. They're saying all that, I could virtually guarantee, without even watching it, because I fought this battle too long. They're wrong. It's all a bunch of, you know, lies. It's all a bunch of scare tactics. Yes, though, there will be. If nobody got a vaccine ever, then yes, you would get some outbreaks of some of these things in certain areas. But, you know, that's part of the cost-benefit analysis. And it would be far healthier for the country as a whole. Now, here's one thing for you to just think about as we get close to our break time for the our second break. If the vaccines work, then why are you so afraid of me saying no? If your vaccine is protecting you, if it's inoculated you from whatever this virus or disease is, why are you so worried about what I do with my body? Why are you so worried about what my child does? It, you know, this whole thing about, you know, well, if your kid doesn't get the vaccine, we're not going to let them go to school. We're not going to let them in the classroom because they'll be a danger to the others. Wait, a danger to who? The other kids in the classroom. Well, wait, if only the kids that are vaccinated are in the classroom, then how's my kid going to be a danger to your kid? You see where I'm going? Same thing with COVID, right? The same thing. Oh, well, it's an epidemic of the unvaccinated. Remember all that? These people deserve to die. We had a lot of people with platforms and voices, politicians and others, that literally thought that I deserve to die because I wouldn't get the COVID vaccine, that you deserve to die because you wouldn't get the COVID vaccine, and certainly that you deserve to be shunned, locked up, literally put in a camp. Look what they did in Australia if you didn't get the vaccine. My thought was, well, wait a minute. If you got the vaccine and your 1,400 boosters with the vaccine, why am I a danger to you? You know, but these people don't actually believe in the science. They don't understand herd immunity. They actually try to deny herd immunity. They deny that you're better off getting many of these diseases and viruses early on and then being immune for life, chickenpox is one of those, than having a vaccine that might be good for 10 years, sometimes for 20 years. You're far better off with many of these, getting inoculated by the disease itself instead of getting a vaccine that doesn't last forever. So anyway, just remember that one next time somebody says to you, you're a danger to everybody else. You're putting everyone else at risk because of your uneducated, what do they usually say? Your dangerous decision. What's the word they always use? Your careless decision, whatever. Anyway, next time they tell you that, that's the simple response. If the vaccine works, then you should be perfectly fine. Now, they will, of course, sometimes if they're super, you know, involved in this issue, if they're educated at all on the issue, they'll probably come back and say, well, but the vaccine's only 70% effective. And so therefore, the child that it's not effective for, or the parent or whoever else that it's not effective for, that's who you're a danger for. Okay, well, if it's only 70% effective, or 40% effective, or whatever their number is, well, you just made my equation make even.

0: I'm Jonathan McKee, and you're listening to Plugged In on KNEO. A new education department report says kids are spending less of their free time reading. Since 2012, the share of 13-year-olds who read for fun has dropped by nearly half, and 9-year-olds are reading less for fun than they used to as well. At the same time, another study found that more than half of teens spend 4 hours or more every day on a screen. And while the study doesn't say so, precious little of that time is spent on a Kindle. Parents can't fix national reading scores overnight, but we can shape what happens in our homes. So don't let screens quietly crowd out books. Take your kids to the library. Keep books where they can reach them. And consider a simple evening rule. Screens off, but reading is still allowed. Because when screens go dark, a good book can still light up your child's imagination. For more about the screens in your kids' pockets, visit PluggedIn.com/radio. I'm Jonathan McKee, author of Parenting Generation Screen, with Plugged In by Focus on the Family.
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3: Welcome back to At the Core with Walker Wildman and Rick Green. I'm Rick Green, America's Constitution Coach. Thanks for staying with me, getting right to the phones, 888-589-8840. That's 888-589-8840. Let's go to Texas first. Callie in Texas, you're up first. Comment, question, insult, go for it.
4: Hi, how are you doing today?
3: Doing great. Thanks for calling in.
4: So I just wanted to say I've been a nurse for going on 35 years now, and I really never gave any thought to it because we're never taught in nursing school about vaccines, except they're good for you and give them for your patients. And in 2004, my daughter had a bad reaction to the HPV vaccine, and the doctor said that was just normal, and I went with it. However, 2 years later, I had a horrible reaction that I ended up in the hospital for a flu vaccine that was required by my job. So I
3: Which
4: started
3: one?
4: To do some research. The flu vaccine.
3: Oh, yeah. Okay,
4: so
3: go ahead.
4: I wanted to do some research, and for 20 years, I've been, this is my subject. I probably have over 40 books written about diseases, vaccines, and everything else under the sun.
3: Oh, wow.
4: But I wanted to make a comment was that there's two great books, Dissolving Illusions by Suzanne Humphreys, that talks about disease processes and how they relate it to how they've conned people into getting vaccines for these disease processes that were cured by sanitation and sunlight and good nutrition. And then there's another book that's called Miller's Review of Vaccines, Critical Vaccine Studies. And in that book, they took a lot of CDC studies and government studies regarding vaccines and what the actual outcomes were. And just as a side note, God knows what He's doing. He created these childhood vaccines, or childhood diseases, I believe, because it's a known fact that many childhood diseases actually protect us against adult diseases later on in life, like chickenpox and measles. They help protect against certain cancers, lung diseases, heart diseases, and stuff like that. And it's just always beneficial to do your research. And as a nurse, I don't push my opinion on anybody. If you need a ride to the vaccine clinic and you want me to, I'll give you a ride. But in the end of the day, it is my choice, and it is my choice for my children's health.
3: Yeah. Amen. Amen. Well said. Well said, Callie. Everything you said, I agree with 100%. And I wish we, you know, I wish we, first of all, had that we were all more informed. I wish we had a class on this in school and people could study it more. Of course, we can all go study this now and learn it. I'm really interested in how the AI programs are being programmed to answer these questions. I haven't asked this of Grok or any of the others. I'd be curious what they've been fed, because they're going to be the study engine for a lot of people. But thank you. Thank you for your call. Thank you for your research. And thank you for sharing those titles with our audience. Okay, let's go right next door to Arkansas. Lynn in Arkansas is up next. Lynn, go for it.
5: Hi. Yeah, I was just going to say, I don't remember how long ago it was, maybe 6 months ago or something, that the other side was talking about a measles outbreak, and then they brought up that there were children who died because they weren't vaccinated. And I think they were in the Amish. These kids had something else wrong, and there was also some kind of medical mistake with one of them. And I heard about it on good

0: media. And I wondered if you knew about that and if you could detail that.
1: This most recent one, I vaguely remember some of it. I did not dive into it, and I should have before showtime today. Almost every time I've heard these stories, there's a total misrepresentation of what actually happened because they'd use it as a scare tactic. That's what they've always done. Almost always, there's another side to the story, and the real story almost never gets told. That's changing. Now that we have social media and we have the ability to get the message out, we don't get silenced by the news agencies that are, you know, being mostly funded by these pharmaceutical companies. Just like during COVID, if you watch, the advertisers were almost always Pfizer and the rest of them that were making the billions and billions of dollars off the scam. This one, I do recall there being something about, I think even RFK came out with a statement where there was no, it was not lack of vaccines that had caused the surge. And anyway, he kind of went through the details of it, but I just don't remember. I'll try to look that up and cover more on it on Thursday, Lynn, because it's a great question. I just know how it's been handled in the past. So my knee-jerk reaction is to say, definitely check the research and check the sources whenever they say that, and I'll try to get some answers for you by Thursday when I'm back in the saddle. Tomorrow, Walker with you, of course, and then I'll be back with you on Thursday. Okay, let's go to Kansas on the next one. Jeremy's up in Kansas. Go for it, Jeremy.
2: Hi. I just wanted to say that without everybody taking the vaccines, the drug companies wouldn't make as much money.
1: Unfortunately, it's not just the drug companies, Jeremy. Too many doctors get huge bonuses based on the percentage of the vaccination rates in their clinics, and they get punished if they don't have the high enough percentage rate, and so that's part of why, unfortunately, it gets pushed. I'm not saying that about all doctors. We have some fantastic pediatricians that don't require, don't demand it, but a lot of pediatricians won't even let you come to their clinic, and your children will be kicked out of their clinic if they refuse the entire vaccine schedule, which is, in my opinion, just incredibly, incredibly irresponsible and the opposite of the Hippocratic Oath and do no harm, first do no harm. Sorry, Jeremy, go ahead. You had another comment.
2: Well, there was also a specific doctor that's been in the news, rhymes with Fauci, that got some of those bonuses.
1: Yeah, well, in fact, motivated clearly by trying to get the entire nation to be not just once, but how many boosters, you know, have to take this experimental, I don't even call it a vaccine, it's an mRNA, shot that's not basic vaccine technology. Okay, let's go. Wait, we got one in Louisiana. I'm going to try to bounce around state to state here. Starla, I think if I'm reading that right, Starla.
3: Hi.
1: In Louisiana. Go ahead.
3: Yes, that's correct.
1: Go for it. Yeah, you're up. Starla, I'm only getting every other word. Let's try it one more time, and then I may have to...
3: Okay, I'm going to try to take you off of Bluetooth.
1: Okay, go for it.
3: Is that better?
1: It is better, yes.
3: Okay. I don't take any type of vaccine because once I found out that it was used and produced from aborted fetal tissue, that supports a business of murder, and it also introduces other DNA and other things into your system that don't belong there.
1: Yeah. Yeah, no, I think that is a legitimate reason, and I could have told you 10 years ago exactly which ones had abortifacients in it and which ones didn't. They may all have them now, and 100% you should be able to refuse that based on even just that one reason, let alone all the other ones. Okay, let's see. Scott in Mississippi is up next. Scott, go ahead.
4: How's it going, Rick?
1: I'm good, man. You?
4: Doing great, man. Great to hear about your divine intervention on the Constitution City.
1: Yes, sir, man. And the Lord is continuing to provide. We've got 20 days left. I still got about 8 cottages left to get sponsored and a little bit more money to raise to close on August 31st. But the Lord has just moved in a mighty, mighty way for us. Thank you.
4: There'll just be that much more of a story behind that place and how much of God thing was.
1: Amen.
4: It was, and you just were the vessel that he used.
1: Yep, amen.
4: Well, I hadn't heard you say, I missed a little bit today, but I haven't heard you say anything about the World Health Organization, and they're lurking. And as soon as we get a Democrat back in the White House, you won't even know we came up came up for breath for 4 years. Our national sovereignty and national security will be at risk once again.
1: Yeah, man, it's the World Health Organization fits perfectly into that grievance in the Declaration of Independence where Jefferson said he's combined with others to subject us to laws that are foreign to our Constitution and entities that are foreign to our Constitution, which is exactly what the World Health Organization is. And Joe Biden wanted to literally hand over the answer to the question, who decides? He wanted it to be the World Health Organization on all these issues, on your personal health, on whether or not you take an injection of something, on whether or not you had to stay home or wear a mask, all that. He wanted to hand that over to the Chinese controlling the World Health Organization. Donald Trump, thankfully, knew better. And has said no to the treaty and to any kind of subjugation of our rights to the World Health Organization. So couldn't agree with you more there, man. Absolutely. Okay, let's come back to Texas. Gina in Texas is up next. Go ahead.
5: Hey, Rick. Great to hear you again, as always.
1: Thank you.
5: I wanted to thank you. Follow up on that earlier caller, the nurse.
1: Yeah.
5: And how God has made some of these infections to actually give us greater immunity. And I just wanted to share that in a wonderful book, John Adams by David McCullough, describes an amazing situation where Abigail Adams actually inoculated herself and her family against smallpox. And the way they did it was with actually mingling a little bit of blood. I'm not suggesting anybody do this, but this is how they did it with God's guidance.
1: Oh, no. Gina, I lost you.
5: Right.
1: Ah, I was curious about that. I don't remember reading that in John Adams' book. I'm going to have to go back and, in McCullough's book about John Adams, I'm going to have to go back and read it. Gene, I'm sorry. Your signal is I just hear nothing but burps. That's what I got. I know you weren't really burping, but that's what it sounded like. But I was going to say, how many parents out there that are listening right now, how many of you, when you were a kid or as a parent, had a chickenpox party? Anybody? Come on. We did it, right? I mean, that was the best way to get inoculated for life. Was you somebody else's family had chickenpox? You took your family over there and got your kids chickenpox while they were a kid. And it protected them for life. So yeah, obviously smallpox is a different animal, and I'm not sure how Abigail did that one. Be interesting if you call back. Maybe we'll get a better signal and we'll get the rest of that story. But first, let's go to back to Kansas actually, and we got Kay in Kansas. Go ahead.
6: Thank you for taking my call and for your program and your work. And I am praying for very fervently for Patriot Academy since I heard about a week ago. I think it was on Wall Builders Good News Friday. About the predicament there. So I'll keep praying on
1: that.
6: Well,
1: thank you. And thank you.
6: Anyway, I just wanted to say, is it okay, or ask you, is it okay if I give a few well-known resources that would help with vaccine information, like the National Vaccine Information Center?
1: Yes.
6: And Twyla Brace, Citizens Health Freedom, just Citizens Health Freedom, and I don't know if it's .org or .com, I don't know, but she gives updates about, all kinds of legislation that has happened regarding vaccines. The NVIC, you can go there, National Vaccine Information Center, and they show all the bills right now that are across the nation from these on medical issues, especially vaccines, and they post all the ingredients of the vaccines and the changes to them. And also, I think veterinary information, what's being used in livestock and your pets.
1: Yeah. Yeah. No, you're right on. That's a whole nother. I'm glad you mentioned that because I didn't even bring that up. But that actually is what got some of the people that are some of the best activists today involved. Was it was a vaccine of a pet or an animal, a horse, whatever it might be, that caused all kinds of damage. And then they decided to really look into it. Again, it's rare, folks. We're not saying that every person that gets a vaccine and clearly vaccines help in agriculture and with some animals. But when you don't think about it and you just do whatever everybody else says to do, then you end up with injuries because you didn't weigh the risk. And so all we're talking about here is doing the homework. And Kay, you're giving out some great resources there. What would be the number one resource for people to remember?
6: Well, Those both, I would say. But also, you know, I have called HHS, and I was going to give out their phone number because I think we need to speak up about these mRNA. There's not enough data, and, you know, speaking about, I'm just totally on board, we have to have informed consent.
1: That's
6: we
1: right.
6: need to be thoroughly informed. But that number to call HHS is 202-690-7000. And you can call and leave a message there. They're very welcoming of that. I don't know what they do with it, but, you know, just trust, you know, and pray about that. But, I think anything with mRNA, that has to be blocked from
1: going out on the market. It should have been pulled off the market a long time ago, Kay. No doubt about it. Sorry, I'm up against the clock and about to end run out of time. But I will say, look, you know, swine flu vaccine was pulled off the market after just a couple of dozen deaths and injuries. And, you know, we've had hundreds of thousands of deaths and injuries as a result of the experimental COVID vaccine, and it's a shame that we haven't pulled it completely off the market. You know, one of them did get the Johnson & Johnson one did get pulled off the market because you had so many injuries, and unfortunately, it's hard to get that data. Doctors are often unwilling to report that data. It's hard to get facts on that, and it's one reason I still don't trust the CDC to give accurate data on these things, which is why you've got to do the homework yourself. Look, Fauci just got caught lying about the percentage risk for pregnant women. He and Walensky should be, Rachel Walensky and Anthony Fauci need to go to prison, if for nothing else, for the 82% failure, 82% damage rate with women that were pregnant, rather than the 10% that they lied to the American people. Even they didn't even tell them that. They said it's totally safe. I'm getting so mad about that one, I can't talk. So we might cover that one a little more on Thursday as well. Out of time for today. Thanks so much for listening. You've been listening to At the Core with Walker Wildman and Rick Green.
7: I'm Ruth Kramer with Mission Network News. A 7.4 magnitude quake struck western Colombia Monday morning. By Tuesday, more than 3,800 people were reported missing as the death toll neared 200. Estela Ferruccio is the director of RTM Colombia, a Spanish branch of TWR. Speaking through a translator, she says,
8: although the government is deploying aid, it is very, very difficult because they have to go in 6 different places. Sometimes it's not easy to respond immediately to each needs of the affected people.
7: RTM Colombia's team is already developing new radio content to share hope with survivors. Pray for aid to reach those who need it most. There's more in the full story at missionnews.org. And Sudan's civil war may seem straightforward. The army and rebel militia are fighting for control of the country. However, John, a gospel worker focused on Sudan, says reality is far more complex. First, the ethnic undertones of war pit Arabs against Africans. Second, the conflict has expanded from an internal dispute to a regional proxy war.
9: The UAE is supporting the RSF. Saudi Arabia has supported the Sudan armed forces. Russia has been involved in Sudan for decades, looting its gold through the use of militias in Darfur.
7: On the ground, church planters suffer alongside the general population. Believers offer holistic care to their fellow Sudanese with the love and compassion of Jesus. 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I'm Ruth Kramer.
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11: Over the last 50 years, the percentage of college degrees received by gender completely reversed. Females rose from 39% to 61%. Males dropped from 61% to 39%. Less educated boys are more likely to be unemployed, but this reversal in education also affects marriage. 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Boys growing up with less involved or non-involved fathers are more likely to face more social problems. This includes dropping out of school, drinking, doing drugs, becoming delinquent, and perhaps even ending up in prison. Pastors and Christian leaders need to focus attention on this boy crisis. We have church programs and faith-based solutions that build strong marriages and instruct in biblical parenting.
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0: the studios of WORQ in Wisconsin. This is the Stand Up for the Truth podcast. Today's issues, overlooked headlines, and biblical observations, equipping the remnant around the globe. Got your sword handy? 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
2: Yes, good morning. Welcome to another week of Stand Up for the Truth. J.B. Hickson is back with us, and I so enjoy our conversations, and we're going to take apart a Bible passage today, which I always enjoy that. So it's great to have him with us. My scripture is Psalm 46, 1 to 3 and verse 10. God is our refuge and strength and ever-present help in trouble. Therefore, we will not fear though the earth give way and the mountains fall into the heart of the sea, though its waters roar and foam and the mountains quake from their surging. Verse 10, be still and know that I am God. I will be exalted in the earth. Let's pray together this morning. Oh, Lord, your greatness is unsearchable. Your power and your glory teach us so much about awe and reverence and holy fear. And yet, Lord, by your equally great mercy, you bring us reconciliation through Jesus Christ and the cross. Lord, we ask for open doors to bring that mercy to others through the everlasting gospel as you work in men's hearts, wooing and drawing through grace and conviction. Lord, give us an increasing burden for the lost all around us. We lift up JB to you. Thank you for the grace in his life. We ask for continued endurance and an ever deepening sense of joy in anticipation that you will finish the work that you have done in his life, the lives of his loved ones, and that this joy would rub off on all those that he encounters. Lord, bless his congregation, his travels, his times of study for much fruit. And we ask this in Jesus' name. Amen. Author, speaker, radio host J.B. Hickson is back with us. He's president and founder of Not By Works Ministries, pastor of Plum Creek Chapel in Sedalia, Colorado. 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The new book is Fade to Black, The Rise of Global Tyranny. J.B., welcome back to Stand Up. I would ask you if you've been busy, but I already know the answer to that.
3: Yes. Hey, Mary. So great to be back with you. Looking forward to our discussion. It's always an encouragement to me when we dialogue because you guys there at Stand Up for the Truth do such a great job of just staying rooted in the Word and encouraging your audience. And so that's why I love when we get to be on Stand Up for the Truth. But it's been a busy time. You know, our NBW audience knows we've been on the road for the last almost 3 weeks and a very long trip, over 6,000 miles, five different speaking engagements and appointments, and spent some time in New York City. That's always fun. We love the city just because of my nostalgic memories of a childhood up in that area. But praise God. God is so good. You know, I'm looking forward to our discussion today because you know how it is when you're gone and you come back. The work doesn't wait, right? So you've got all this stuff piled up to do, all this stress, and it's like, oh, I need to follow up on that and that. And the audience can't see this, but on my desk, I've got piles of tasks, things that need to be done within the next day or so. Wow. But I just woke up this morning thinking about the passage of scripture that we're going to talk about, and I thought, you know what? Let me just rest and be still for a moment and just try to plug into the Lord through his word, not in some mystical way, but just through his word, and just let that nourish my soul and, seek first the kingdom of God, as Jesus said, and the rest of it will take care of itself.
2: Yeah, and we're going and doing. And I remember when I emailed you about what we should talk about today, and I said, you know, life used to be more like a crock pot. We put stuff in and it would simmer for a while. Now we've bypassed the front burner and we're in a pressure cooker. And how had I said, Jamie, all these kitchen analogies, I love to cook, but how can we possibly, it's go, go, is it go, go, go or sleep and that's it? There's nothing in between? I mean, and there is. And 1 Kings 19, I got to tell you, I enjoyed this so much. James talks about Elijah being a man just like us, because we think of sometimes these heroes of the faith or these mighty men that God gave them so much to do that they weren't really real human beings. But, you go from his experience to the next thing, he's sleeping And he slept a lot. So we can all relate to that. So we are in 1 Kings 19. And JB, set this up for us because we have some pretty well-known Bible characters in this chapter.
3: Yeah, it's amazing. And, you know, it's quite a coincidence that you love to cook because I love to eat. So there we go. We have that in common.
2: And my hubby does too.
3: I love that analogy. Life does feel sometimes like a pressure cooker. And, you know, the world acknowledges that, but the world has some false answers for that pressure. You know, chemicals, drugs, other pursuits that are simply dead-end streets and distractions. But the Word of God gives us the true answer. And, you know, we're to be anxious for nothing, but to just recognize that in good times and bad. And we're going to see with Elijah today, this was kind of goes from being on a mountaintop, literally, to being on in a valley, running like a scared chicken from Jezebel. Yeah. And in the midst of it all, he kind of forgets who his God is. And then God has to remind him in a powerful way.
2: Yeah, very powerful way. So what's the scene here? Because in 1 Kings 18, that's the mountaintop, right? What happened before this? So if you give us some context so we know what happened before we get to this point in his life.
3: Yeah, so that's the famous battle atop Mount Carmel, and you know, Elijah versus the prophets of Baal, and they're, you know, mocking God and so forth. But you know, they are embarrassed and humiliated, especially in an even more powerful way, because if you remember Elijah, he makes the wood all wet and just, you know, stacks the odds against him just to show how powerful Yahweh is, and then calls down fire from heaven. Their gods were unable to do that, but God was. And so it's quite a victory. And they pay the price for it, those false prophets. And so, but then, you know, in the midst of all that, you know, the drought ends, and they were trying to get the drought to end was what they were doing, trying to call on their God to do that. And again, it's a great victory. To God be the glory. And then, you know, you'd think Elijah could handle anything at that point, right? When God shows himself mighty on our behalf, that ought to strengthen us to just, you know, to storm the gates of hell with a water pistol at that point. But, you know, Elijah is human, and he, like all of us, you know, has his moments. And as soon as Jezebel hears from Ahab what's happened, she sets off after Elijah. And I love what, you know, verse 3 in chapter 19 says. When he saw that, he arose and ran for his life. I mean, he's literally scared out of his mind because of this wicked queen. And he, you know, just obviously it's much easier in retrospect for us to look back and say, why didn't you just stand up and call on God again to protect you? But you know, that's not the way life always works, right?
2: Right, absolutely. And she says, so she says in verse 2, when she finds out, she says, the messenger to Elijah saying, so let the gods do to me and more also, if I do not make your life a living hell. Well, it doesn't really say that. If I do not make your life as the life of one of them by tomorrow around this time. You have 24 hours to live. But you know what? She's so cunning, and considering who she is, I don't think she would have made him a martyr. I just don't think that. I think she was one step ahead, because that's how minds like that work. What do you think about that? Because I don't think she was going to kill him.
3: Yeah, it was all fear. I mean, she was just wanting to invoke fear, and she's also obviously very, you know, wicked, and so she's operating from the standpoint of being a child of Satan, essentially. If you're either a child of God or you're not, that's only two options. And so I think she was just reacting in anger and fury, and just, you know, wanting to get him. As to her true intentions, who knows? But yeah, she was pretty cunning. She probably had something more at play here than just simply, you know, off with his head.
2: Right. And I think that if I'm Elijah, I'm thinking, I was hoping they'd all repent. Right?
3: Yeah.
2: Right?
3: Yeah, right.
2: Yeah. And that
3: like Jonah.
2: And that could have led to some of his depression, thinking, well, you know, God, now they should recognize who you are. I mean, it's a no-brainer to me, God. Why didn't she repent? But then it says that when he saw that she wanted to end his life, he arose and ran for his life and went to Beersheba, which belongs to Judah, and left his servant there. But he himself went a day's journey into the wilderness and came and sat down under a broom tree, and he said, I just want to die. He said, that's enough. Right. Lord, take my life. I'm no better than my father's. Wow, that's the top to the bottom, right?
3: Oh, for sure. Woe is me. You know, he of course has those moments, the woe is me moments. Remember, am I alone left and all of that, you know, but I've always thought that, you know, that broom tree was an interesting choice in the context because, you know, people, especially here in the mountains of Colorado, when they need to sort of get away from it all, you know, you remember the old commercials, Calgon, take me away?
2: Yes,
3: well, here in the mountains, people were like, let's just go out and let's go for a hike or let's go to the lake or let's go up in some beautiful setting and pasture mm-hmm. and just have a picnic or have lunch. And they think the nature is going to sweep away their troubles, like this broom tree
2: right.
3: was going to sweep it away for him.
2: Mm.
3: But in the end, it's not that. There's no human, no man-made or even part of creation that's going to somehow set us back on the right track.
2: Right.
3: We've got to turn our attention to the Lord. We've got to set our minds on things above. Now, look, I love nature. We live here in the mountains, and if I walk out my studio, I'm surrounded by animals. In fact, I had a nice buck in the front yard today as I was making my coffee. And it is beautiful, but only to the extent that it draws us to Christ. With Elijah, this was a moment of a pity party for him.
2: Yeah. Don't you think sometimes, too, if you've been staring at your computer screen or if you've been busy with people and ministry and all that, to get outside and get in the sunshine and look at God's creation, it has almost an instant soothing effect. I don't know if that's true for you, but looking at digital things, you know, that I think that sucks the life out of us in more ways than we realize. Yeah.
3: Yeah, you are spot on there. And obviously, you know, science has proven that, the physiological effects of it. And I'll do that when I'm home for several weeks at a time and I'm working a lot, writing or preparing messages or doing interviews and podcasts, at least once or twice a day, I'll get up, go out
2: yeah.
3: of my office, which is out away from my house, and just walk around, just walk a little
2: yeah.
3: bit for that very reason. But again, what's happened is, as Satan always does, he takes what God meant for good and flips it 180 degrees mm-hmm. to turn it into evil. So people are now worshiping the creation more than the creator.
2: Yep.
3: And so people do this kind of thing, and even some Christians do it. And we just have to remember that the beauty of nature, you know, yes, it has its physical effects and its natural effects. It's good. You need sun. You need that vitamin D and all of that. But don't become so enamored with the creation that you forget the creator. And I think that's what was going on in Elijah's life in the midst of a crisis. In his case, it wasn't just stress or, you know, he was having a long day. I mean, he was having a bad day. He was fearing for his life, had just been threatened by a pretty powerful person. But he sat down under this broom tree and he didn't take the next step and focus on the Lord, which is stunning to me because of what he just witnessed. So then we have to ask ourselves, how often does God show himself mighty, maybe not bringing down fire from heaven,
2: yeah.
3: but in ways in our life, and we just sort of greet it with a wink and a nod and go on. We don't stop to really reflect on how good God is. Wendy and I had a chance to do that on this drive. It was such an amazing trip. We met some great people. The gospel went forth, and we were just recounting it on the way on the drive home. The last day, we had about 11 hours to go on the final day.
2: Wow!
3: And we just made a list and thought, wow, God is so good. And I think that's what we need to do in times like
2: yeah.
3: that.
2: Yeah, absolutely. And I think, and everybody responds to exhaustion a little different. I don't do tired very well. Some people get mellow when they're tired. I do not. And I tend to overreact. And I like how he just, he lay down and slept. And God provided food for him. And then he slept again. And God provided food for him. And I just think that's really cool because our physical bodies, if we don't tend to them, I think ministry gets short shrifted in a lot of ways. Because you can be fearful when you're tired, and fear is irrational, and you don't want to take those things you think when you're tired and you're fearful and make them truth. Go sleep. Go to bed for a while, and because God is still God and truth is still truth. But I think, maybe it's just me, but sometimes I think I tend to hang on to things in a exhausted mode that aren't really necessarily true. I don't know if that happens to
3: yeah.
2: you or not, but
3: Yeah, I mean, it's hard to say, but I think God, you know, we know God made us fearfully and wonderfully made, and part of our body's defense mechanism is to get that rest from physical, emotional, yeah. and I think in some cases spiritual, you know, struggles and so forth. It's, I know in my case, sometimes I get so overwhelmed, I need a nap. I just need to think. And what happens a lot of times is I'll wake up with some type of brainstorm or some type of solution to whatever problem I'm thinking about, or some idea, maybe if it's writer's block or something, something will pop into my head. And, you know, I'm not saying that's some type of mystical, spiritual, you know, revelation by any means, but it is just, I think, a factor of being refreshed. Yeah. And, but I think in Ahab's case, you know, he was, I think he was more seeking. Like people do when they're depressed, they just go to sleep. They just want to check out. Yeah. And I kind of think that's more what was going on.
2: Okay.
3: Here.
2: Yeah. Well, they, you know, sleep studies have been going on for a long time, but they have also found not only does it help your immune system, but it helps moods. It actually has the opposite effect of the depression, the very thing that you went to sleep for. It actually can go a long way into curing that. And sometimes people, they'll sleep a lot, but then they're not sleeping quality sleep. And so there's a lot of benefit. Either that or maybe God just says, hey, that's enough for you. Go to bed.
3: Yeah. Yeah, I mean, I can't get away from the fact that for Ahab, it's like if there was one person, this great prophet, this great king of Israel, the seventh king of Israel, if there's one person who could hear the voice of the Lord, it would be this anointed king and prophet Elijah, both of them. But Ahab, of course, was not a good king. Yeah. So he was out of fellowship with Yahweh and was one of the leaders of the lists of bad kings of Israel. And Elijah was running from not Queen Jezebel, but I think he was running from the Lord in that moment.
2: Yeah.
3: I mean, he was not availing himself of the power that, and he had seen God work mightily in many ways as a prophet, and yet he was so consumed by the fear that he failed to just to seek God. And I think God finally had to, like he does sometimes with us, get his attention and say, Elijah, stop, slow down, quit doing things for me. And just listen to me.
2: Well, fear can sabotage a lot of things because we tend to forget. I don't think you can have fear and faith in the same thought pattern in your head at the same moment. I think, you know, if you're afraid, you're forgetting maybe what God already has done for you, what God has promised to do for you, what he has promised to do for everyone, you know, that covenant for Israel. Even the church forgets what God said to Israel. For some reason, they have this selective amnesia about what God is going to finish when it comes to Israel. You know, nothing can sabotage God's promises, but then there's the enemy, right, JB? The enemy comes in and says, you don't really believe that stuff, do you?
3: Right.
2: Yeah. Wow.
3: Oh, yeah, he does. He's always kind of there, and we listen to doubt. And I think if I can digress just for a second, because you brought up the church today, I think that's one of the most crippling things that is facing the church today is this doubt about whether you're really a Christian or not. Mm-hmm. And it's, I can get into the theology behind it and where it stems from, but it stems from some really bad teaching. And what happens is you're going through your life, you sin, you get out of fellowship, you're not walking in the spirit, you're walking in the flesh, and all of a sudden I must not be a Christian. Mm. And so then you're just this vicious cycle of thinking from a works-based perspective that it's what I do that determines whether I'm heaven-bound or hell-bound. Right. And we don't rest in the promise of Jesus Christ, who said, I give you eternal life and you shall never perish. I mean, more than 160 times the New Testament conditions eternal life upon faith alone and Christ alone. And faith and eternal life is a present possession. You don't get eternal life when you die. You get eternal life the moment you believe the gospel. It's a free gift received by faith. It's not by works, as we like to say at NBW. Mm-hmm. And so why then, if we're not saved by works, what do we spend our life questioning and wondering? And it's like we're shaking our fist toward heaven and saying, Lord, I know you said you gave me eternal life, but I don't believe you. Yeah. I don't think you really meant it. Yeah. No, rest in the promise of the Lord. I think if you'd stop doubting your salvation and start getting in the Word and correcting those areas that are not yielded fully to Him as a believer and start walking in the Spirit and not fulfilling the lust of the flesh, you'll find your life so much better. You're going to be so much more productive for Him. Yeah. But if, in a different sort of way, I think Elijah was crippled with fear for his life and being in danger from Jezebel. Christians today are fearful because they listen to the lie that says, if you sinned yesterday, you're probably not a Christian. And the Bible never, and I know you're probably going to get some emails about this, but send them my way because we'll be glad to dialogue with them. The Bible never a single time tells you to look at your behavior to determine whether you're saved. Yeah. It doesn't do that. And that's not what, you know them by their fruits means either, by the way. Mm-hmm.
2: Right. And I think experiential, the whole experiential thing in the church, which isn't going away, it's becoming more and more prevalent that it's how you feel about anything, about what God has said, about your salvation or whatever. Experience taking over the church has really been a problem. NAR and all of that. That's a sideshow, isn't it, JB?
3: Oh, it really is. I mean, and that's, you said it, that they're all tied in together. If you think that somehow, you know, Christianity is some experience, some emotional experience, then you're going to be a roller coaster your whole Christian life if you're even saved to begin with. But you don't get saved through some type of mystical experience. You get saved in a transactional way by simply accepting Christ's payment on your behalf. That's faith alone. John 1:12, to as many as received him, to those who believe in his name, he gives the right to become a child of God. So, you know, if you start out wrong in your thinking, it's going to be tough to turn it back around. But people just need to rest in the promises of God, which is exactly what Elijah needed to do. Yeah. Rest in the promise of God. And the most powerful promise of all is that Jesus promised to give you eternal life if you'll simply trust him and him alone for it.
2: Yeah, amen. And we need to draw near to the Lord. We have to make that a priority because people will say, well, I don't sense God's presence. I don't know where he is. Well, he didn't move. We did. Right?
3: That's right.
2: He doesn't go anywhere, but we need to seek him. We need to resist the devil. We need to draw near to God. I mean, there's things that we need to do if we want to have that fruitful life, that spirit-filled life. Walk in the Spirit so that you don't fulfill the desires of the flesh. There's a lot of great prescriptions in there for just putting one foot in front of the other. But JB, if the church isn't in the Bible and if they're just doing Sunday only, then they're not going to have the muscle they need to do this stuff, right?
3: No, and they're not even doing Sunday only now. Yeah, I mean, they're just because of COVID, people have gotten away from gathering together. But yeah, you know, when you said God hasn't moved, it reminded me of the old story of the old couple that been married 30, 40 years, and they're riding in the pickup truck one day across the farm, and the wife's sitting over on her side of the front seat, and the husband's sitting behind the wheel, and she goes, you know, honey, I just don't feel like we're as close as we used to be. You know, when we were first married, I would sit right there beside you, and you'd put your hand on my knee, and I'd put my arm around you, and now look, here we are, I'm sitting all the way across the front seat from you, and the farmer says, yeah, you know, honey, I haven't moved.
2: So, you know,
3: we got to snuggle up to the Lord. And man, his word is so rich. The verse that you use today, such a rich passage that's going to stay with me throughout the day. I mean, the church is, it's like we're cutting off our nose to spite our face. Yeah. We want a spiritual vibrancy. We want to do the right thing. We want to take a stand for moral values. If Christians would get involved with the Word of God the way they're involved in political right-left campaigns, man, it would change the world overnight. That same enthusiasm we need to bring to the Word of God with a hunger and a thirst, like David said, as the deer pants for living waters. You know, that's how we have to come to the Word of God.
2: Yeah, we have to spend time with God. Yeah, if you want that glowing Moses face, you got to spend time with God, you know, and then you come away from it, you know, powered and ready to go and walking in the Spirit. So, yeah, there's things that we need to do, definitely. Let's get back to this book because there's so much more to apply here. This is a Stand Up for the Truth. It is August 11th. J.B. Hixon is back, not by works.org. We're in 1 Kings 19. And so Elijah, you know, he runs from this mountaintop experience and he wants to die and he thinks he's going to die anyway. But he ends up, he goes to Beersheba, and then he takes his time going to Sinai 40 days, JB, I looked it up. It doesn't take that long to get where he was going to that cave. It does not take that long. I don't know if he was sightseeing or what, but 40 days on a couple of meals is a fairly big trip, isn't it?
3: Yeah, you know, I think God orchestrated all of this. Yeah. I think the timing, where he was to go, I think the Lord directed him there. Who knows, maybe he needed more time to work through some things in his own heart before he was prepared to hear the voice of the Lord there from that cave.
2: Yeah, 40 days, wow. So then, verse 9, God says to him, he has a question for him. He says, verse 9, there he went into a cave and spent the night in that place. And behold, the word of the Lord came to him, and he said to him, what you doing here, Elijah? Now, in our minds, we could, depending on how we view God, we could say that God was angry with him. What are you doing here? But that, I don't think that's it, JB, and I'm going to ask you. It was a tender voice? I think so.
3: Yeah, I think it's all on the emphasis. I've actually talked about this before. I don't think God was saying, what are you doing here? Because God had led him to that point and was going to interact with him there, as we know, through the still small voice. Yeah. But I think it was, what are you doing? You know?
2: Yeah.
3: Just what are you doing? I mean, this is, you know, don't you know who I am? Why are you running scared? Why are you scared for your life? Mm-hmm. And by the way, the application for Christians today, especially with all that's going on in the prophetic stage setting world and the technology and the surveillance and the hacking and tracking, we need to remember, and I talk about this often, the key verse that I've zeroed in on for the last 15, 20 years of 1 John 4:3, the spirit of the Antichrist is already at work. The very next verse reminds us, but greater is he who is in us than he who is in the world. Mm-hmm. And we need to focus on that verse more and remember we have nothing to fear. So, yeah I think it was a gentle voice, but I think it was an emphasis on, hey, let's stop and take inventory here of what you're doing. He wasn't criticizing because he had come to the cave, in my opinion.
2: Well, it's interesting to me because as I read his response, I'm thinking those 40 days didn't really change anything because, you know what I mean? Sometimes you come away at your time with the Lord and we change. Even though we have the same circumstance, God changes us to go through those circumstances. But I listened to his answer after all those days. Keep in mind, all these days have passed. He says, I've been very zealous for the Lord God of hosts, for the children of Israel have forsaken your covenant, torn down your altars, killed your prophets with the sword. I alone am left, and they seek to change my life. He was thinking about that. Was he gnawing on that the whole time, JB? I mean, really?
3: Oh, yeah. Oh, yeah, we listen to that voice in our head, and we can throw quite the pity party, you know.
2: Yes.
3: Woe is me, and, you know, and I'll do that. I think I've told this story before, but I remember one time when my kids were younger, I was having one of those moments, something unfair had happened, and I was angry, I was in academics at the time, treated unfairly at work, or my boss had said something, and so I'm literally driving my kids later and thinking about it, and I start literally talking out loud, like I'm having this conversation, I should have told him this, and doesn't he know this, and finally my oldest daughter, Bethany, who was probably 6 or 8 at the time, she says, Daddy, who are you talking to?
2: Yeah, right.
3: It's like, we need those voices behind us sometimes to say, hey, who are you talking to? Talk to yourself. Don't talk to your imaginary enemies. Talk to God. And that's what happens with Elijah. Well, by the way, I misspoke earlier when I said the deer pants for the living water, so my soul pants for you. That wasn't David. That was one of the sons of Korah,
2: okay.
3: Psalm 42.
2: Okay. Yeah. Well, and I find myself, and I do the same. I've done the same thing. You rehash stuff in your head. I think we all do that. You can even wake up at 3 a.m. and rehash stuff in your head. Because the devil's saying, oh, good, she's up. You know what I mean?
3: Where were we? That goes back to Elijah's sleeping. Yeah, I think you're right. You get you get insomnia because you just can't let it go.
2: Yeah. And so sometimes you say to yourself, what are you doing here? Mayor, what are you doing? I've done that. I've said to myself, how did you get here? And that's an important question to ask ourselves, because I think the Holy Spirit is already asking us that when we talk to ourselves. But yeah,
3: it's,
2: I've done that many times.
3: Aren't you glad that the rest of the people in our life can't hear those conversations we have in our head? We would be so embarrassed at the weakness of our faith sometimes.
2: But I think it's good to work through stuff and then apply God's word. Or he'll even put a verse in our path that day or the next day or maybe the day before, and we'll go, oh. Mm-hmm. So So it's a constant conversation, right? I mean, pray without ceasing is that constant conversation that we're supposed to be having with. Wow. Interesting conversation, speaking of which, with J.B. Hixon, notbyworks.org. Very much enjoying diving into Elijah and how First and Second Kings covers 413 years. That's a lot of living and a lot of people with their highs and lows. So we're going to take a break here. 2 minutes. It is August 11th. It's Tuesday. 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Stay with us. 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
2: Welcome back to Stand Up for the Truth. My name is Mary Danielson. It is Tuesday, August 11th, chatting with J.B. Hixon, and we're enjoying going through 1 Kings 19, talking about Elijah, and he's in a cave, and the title of today's podcast, I got this from J.B., Don't Just Do Something, Stand There. So we're going to talk about hearing God's voice in the midst of there's a lot of chaos in the world today, and how much harder it is to hear because we're hearing so many other voices. But he went from a tumult of people to a tumult of God's creation. And so God asked him, JB, he says, what are you doing here? And Elijah gives him the same answer. So I find it fascinating. If God asks you something twice, maybe he's looking for a different answer. What do you think?
3: Yeah, it reminds me of Jesus with Peter after the resurrection, for sure, repetition is a key thing to watch for in God's word, especially in narratives like this, because it provides emphasis and it's there for a reason. Every jot and tittle is there for a reason. So I think he was trying to get his attention. So, you know, the way I see it, and I realize some of this is conjecture because, you know, it's a narrative. We're not always told everything that's behind everything that happens. Right. But, you know, we know the context was this mighty move of God on Mount Carmel. And then he's running, he's scared, he forgets the powerful God that he's serving. So I think in this intimate conversation, in this moment between God and Elijah, as he comes back out to the edge of the cave and has this conversation each time, folks I know remember the story, you know, the wind, the earthquake, the fire. I think God was showing Elijah again, yes, I'm the God of power, I'm the God of nature, I can do these things, but you need to sometimes, you know, look past the trees to see the forest, to see the big picture, to see who I am. And Elijah, it took him three times to finally, you know, get out of his pity party and fear and realizing that he's not alone. And before he finally, you know, kind of rested in the goodness of God. And then God encouraged him, of course, at the end of the story by reminding him that there's a lot of other people in Israel who have not bowed the knee to Baal. He's not alone. I just think it's a powerful demonstration. And I guess for me, one of the biggest takeaways, especially being in ministry, is that still small voice, right? To recognize that even good things can be the enemy of the best. Even Bible preaching, services, revivals, conferences, the go demands of ministry can, if we're not careful, can distract us from that voice of the Lord. And I don't mean that in some type of, you know, mystical revelatory way, but everybody knows what I mean when we talk about that still small voice. It's through the word. It comes through the word of God, but still that just reminder that the Holy Spirit sort of taps us on the shoulder and says, I'm here. Yeah. And believe it or not, even in conferences and big services and other things like that, where, you know, you're even teaching the word, you can fail to hear that. I was so blessed to grow up in a church. Brother Billy J. Crosby was my home church pastor. We've talked about him before. I dedicated my last book last year to him. He's 92 years old. But I can remember more than once, multiple times growing up through high school, where he would get up to preach. And this was a large church. And sometimes even in the middle of his sermon, he would just stop and he'd say, you know what, I just feel led to stop, to pray, to have a moment of just quiet, let the Lord work. And it was amazing how when we did that, people would respond. Somebody would say, you know, would come forward to the altar to pray. And then they would give a testimony. And it's just, you know, we just had a prayer and share service at Plum Creek last Sunday while I was gone. I can't wait to hear how it went. But we need to do that, whether it's just us and the Lord. We need to dedicate some time to stop the busyness and just get alone with the Lord. And that's, I think, what God was telling Elijah.
2: Yeah, absolutely. And if people don't have their Bible in front of them, I just want to read verse 11, basically. And then he said, go out and stand on the mountain before the Lord. And behold, the Lord passed by, and a great and strong wind tore into the mountains and broke the rocks in pieces before the Lord. But the Lord was not in the wind. And after the wind, an earthquake. But the Lord was not in the earthquake. Verse 12. And after the earthquake, a fire. But the Lord was not in the fire. And after the fire, a still small voice. And Elijah comes out, and he's covering his face, right? He puts something in front of his face. Is that just an act of humility and reverence, or do you have any thoughts on that?
3: Oh yeah, I mean, we see a lot of times in scripture where when you're, you know, face to face with the Lord, you fall flat on your face. Think about Peter, James, and John on the Mount of Transfiguration, or Moses at the burning bush.
2: Right.
3: I think it's definitely reverence. It's awe. That still small voice, I think, is what clued. I think that's the moment where Elijah went from being fixated on what God was doing and the power of God to God himself, because it's literally a delicate whisper is the idea there of the still small voice. And it's like, you know, sometimes as a public speaker, you can actually get the attention of your audience more by just lowering your voice and slowing down at the right moment than you can by screaming. You know, some preachers like to scream, and that's fine. Everybody has their own style. But sometimes if you're preaching along and you're speaking and it's your high energy, and then all of a sudden you just sort of slow down and you just get close to the mic and you just talk softly.
2: Yeah.
3: Everybody that's been sort of drifting off and their minds have been wandering, suddenly they come back to listening.
2: Right.
3: And I think that's what God was doing here. Yes, I'm powerful. Yes, I'm passing by. Yes, I'm doing things, but listen to this.
2: Yeah.
3: Listen to this. Listen
2: right.
3: to me. And,
2: right.
3: and then it encouraged him.
2: Right. And I think we're entering into a time, the chaos in this world isn't going to change. We've established that. It's not going back to anything what we might call normal. And that's one of the reasons that I chose Psalm 46, because it says, God is our refuge and strength and ever-present help in time of trouble. Therefore, we will not fear, though the earth give way, the mountains fall into the sea, the waters roar and foam, and the mountains quake with their surging. Those are things that make people afraid, right? But God. You know, and ever present help in time of trouble. And I like Romans 8:26, I thought of when I was going through this. The Spirit helps us in

0: wills, from whence comes my help? Where does my help come from, right? My help comes from the Lord who made heaven and earth. In other words, in the ancient Near East, people looked to the highest parts of elevation because they thought that was the closest to these false gods, the Babylonian gods and ultimately Greek and Roman gods and so forth. And so here the psalmist says, no, my help doesn't come from those hills. It comes from the one who made those hills. Mm-hmm. And I love that. I think, again, it gets our eyes off of things which can be good. Remember, the good sometimes is the enemy of the best. And instead, it gets our eyes refocused on our Creator, who, by the way, loves us so much, He sent His Son to die in our place. I mean, that's an amazing Creator that we can, through Christ, we can burst into the throne room in heaven and bring our requests directly to the Creator of the universe. And again, when we focus on all the ministry tasks and even the good things and the agendas and the programs and all of these things, they're good, but let's not allow that to blind us to the presence of God Himself.
1: Yeah, absolutely. I don't know if you heard while you were gone, there was a serious tornado, a town next to us. It just missed us. And we drove through the devastation the other day. Samaritan's Purse is here. God's Pit Crew is here. You have to see it to believe it. Trees are twisted and every leaf is gone. It's just an unbelievable. I've never seen it up close before. No one died. It's that alone is amazing. But God's people come to speak to people's hearts. And I want to make an application here that really struck me alongside of 1 Kings 19. The wind didn't necessarily drive anybody to God. This is so interesting. In fact, some people maybe were even hardened by it. And a story from this event, God's Pit Crew, they came to minister and clean up, and they approached an elderly couple. I mean, they're going door to door, family to family, to see how they can help. And they approached an elderly couple about trees on their home and in their yard. You could barely see what was left of the house. And this older couple were very gruff, and they were saying things like, "We don't need any help," you know, so, sort of a German stoicism, which is so prevalent around here. "We don't need any help. We're fine." You know, so the storm itself didn't have an effect on their hearts. But then their daughter talked to them and said, "Just let these people come by and help. It'll make a huge difference for you." Well, after the crew arrived, they saw the love of Jesus from these people. They prayed to receive Christ right in their own front yard after hearing the gospel. You can't make this stuff up. Not only, God. And their name was Mary and Joseph. So that's the couple's name. But the fact that after that wind came these people, God's servants, and told them the gospel. And that's what softened their heart. The tornado didn't have any effect. It wasn't in the whirlwind, JB. It was in the gospel.
0: Yeah. I mean, the application is so, it jumps off the page at you here, right? Yeah. I mean, what whirlwind are you facing? What, you know, fire is, you know, singeing your life right now? What trials, tribulations, heartache, difficulties, unanswered questions, financial problems, relational problems. Maybe you've got a prodigal son or a daughter that's just running from the Lord, and it tears at your heart. Look, you know, look past that and listen for that still small voice. He's there. God's bigger than all of this stuff.
1: Yeah.
0: And God's time is not our time, right?
1: Yeah.
0: What seems like an eternity to us is in the eternal now to God. And God's in the business of making all things new.
1: Yeah.
0: I mean, I try to put myself in Elijah's shoes, and it's easy, as we've already done, to sort of be critical and say, "Well, man, I can't believe after what God just did, he would have that attitude." But I think we would have been right there, bemoaning our life and our situation with him, because I've seen it. I've seen God provide in powerful ways, and then within a week, I'm back in the flesh and fearful and anxious and worried. And it's, you know, it's a shame that we can't be more steadfast. And I think the more we're in the Word of God, the easier it becomes to remain steadfast in times of trouble.
1: Yeah, because war and famine and other terrors are coming. They're coming on this planet. But there's also the angel with the everlasting gospel flying through the heavens at the same time.
0: Yeah.
1: You know, so people may not repent from all those other things and those judgments, or some will and some won't. Some hearts will be hardened. You know, but that still small voice, it can thaw out the hardest soul. There was another story from Samaritan's Purse of a man whose family had been praying for him for a very long time. And then they came along and helped him out and cleaned up and shared the gospel with him, and he got saved. So you know, these are my neighbors. These are people that have lived in the town next to me for probably decades. And God is doing a work. So we are so

0: grateful for that. And a lot of the church even thinks we need power, we need revival, we need loud preaching, and people would get saved in droves, and maybe some would get saved, JB, but it doesn't even always work that way.
1: Yeah. No, there's that whole name it and claim it concept where if you just have more energy and just have more faith, then somehow God will do it. But that amounts to faith in faith, really. And right. We need faith in God. Faith in God says, God, you'll either solve this problem or you won't, but you're still God. You know, from my perspective, you know, you'll either solve it the way I want and what I feel like in my humanness I need, or you won't, but you're still God. It's the Shadrach, right. Meshach, and Abednego approach, right? We believe God can rescue us from this fire, but even if he doesn't, you know, he's still God. Yeah. And that's what real faith is. And so faith isn't, you know, real faith, contrary to sort of this word of faith, name it and claim it mentality, isn't just if you believe it strongly enough, it'll happen. It's I believe God is God, whether it happens or not. That's right. Where the object of our faith is, not in the faith itself, but in God. Yeah. And so that's the kind of faith that, boy, I long for. I have moments where I have it, thank the Lord, and Wendy and I have it, but more often than not, our faith is weak. It's like that the fellow that said to Jesus, Lord, I believe in you, but help my unbelief. Yeah. You know, some I believe you're God, but at times I find myself cowering. And, you know, God destroyed the prophets of Baal, showed himself mighty, solved the drought, and yet Elijah was afraid of a queen. I think that's all by design, the way that thing unfolded. It's like, it wasn't some huge giant like Goliath where you could go, well, yeah, I'd kind of be scared too. Yeah. It was a queen. It was a woman. Elijah's a man, a strong man with the power of God behind him. And yet his faith was weak.
0: Yeah. But how are we ever going to become more like Jesus and become sanctified if he doesn't take us where we're at in those things he knows we're weak in and strengthen those things through the trials? Because we wonder why these trials are coming at us. And JB, life comes at us every day. You lay in bed and go, I wonder what today is going to bring. We're going Mach 12 with our hair on fire. And then all these things are coming at us. But God, that work of the Holy Spirit is going on behind the scenes, whether we perceive it or not, but he will go for the things that we are weak in and strengthen those things so that we are getting ready for eternity.
1: Yeah. Walk by faith, not by sight. 2 Corinthians 5:7. That's what life comes down to. We don't focus on the things, you know, that we see.
0: Yeah.
1: We focus on what we don't see, because the things which we see are temporary. And sometimes people say, well, I must not have learned the lesson because God keeps testing me with the same trials and hardships and so forth. I mean, I think that could be true, but sometimes he just reserves, a lifetime of trials for the people that he knows are the strongest. Because as you said, Mary, he's always working behind the scenes. What's happening to me today, I might not realize for 5 years why that happened and that God was preparing me for some encounter in the future. We've seen that happen many times where it takes years before you look back and you go, oh, yeah, I remember that experience. It was horrible at the time, but now I'm equipped and prepared to deal with this person or this council, right?
0: Yeah.
1: It's God is an amazing God. Elijah was an amazing prophet. I'm so thankful this story is in there because it's so rich with, coming to meet the Lord at the mouth of the cave and listening for that still small voice.
0: Yeah. And 18 is powerful and 19 is powerful, but in totally different ways, right?
1: Yes. Yeah.
0: That's just amazing. And, Christians should not be looking for big events, but God gave him something to do. I know you mentioned this before. Go anoint this guy. And one of them was a Gentile, the king of Syria. Go anoint that guy. By the way, there are 7,000 in Israel that have not bowed their knee to Baal. And we don't always hear that, though, do we? I mean, God was encouraging him greatly, but we don't get to hear that sometimes. We don't know what's going on. If we're being fruitful, we hope and pray that we are, obviously. But when we get to heaven, JB, we're going to learn things that had an impression on people that we went, what? I didn't give that a thought, right? But it was the Holy Spirit. Yeah,
1: the squeaky wheel is always the loudest, right? So we tend to focus on the problems, the difficulties, and they are many, no doubt about it. Paul says things are going to get worse and worse, not better and better, until Christ comes back and takes the throne. Yeah. But don't forget about the other three wheels that are spinning beautifully and working well. And that's why I love the encouraging letters. We've started from time to time reading some of the encouraging letters that we get on the air, just so that encouragement can be passed on. Lacey is our front lines person. She gets all the phone calls and emails, and she'll pass them on to the whole team, me and Brooke and Morgan and Wendy, and she'll say, yeah, here's some encouragement for you all. And oh, it really is encouraging to know that we're making a difference, even though there's a lot of squeaky wheels out there, a lot of trials and tribulations. Elijah needed to know there's a God, and he passes the mantle to Elisha. Yeah. He is reminded that he's not alone after all, even though he felt very alone. And I think that's one of the biggest takeaways, is just to remember you're not alone. You've got God, but then it's a big world, 8 billion people. Yeah. There are brothers and sisters in Christ out there across this globe who have a kindred spirit, who are connected through the common bond of the Holy Spirit, who are facing life by faith, just as you are. And that's one of the blessings of getting to travel so much. We find little pockets of brothers and sisters in Christ, and it just reminds us, God's at work.
0: Mm-hmm, mm-hmm. Like-minded, kindred spirits. We need that. We really, really need that in this world. And so, JB, the prescription here, slow down, be alert, be sensitive. Learn to be sensitive to the voice of the Lord. And I'm talking about the voice that lines up with scriptures, the still small voice that, you know, the scripture, if it doesn't line up with scripture, it's not the voice of the Lord. So that's really important for people to understand, hearing for the voice of the Lord, that exhortation or encouragement that we get from God. Open that Bible. I can't overstate that. Faith comes by hearing by the word of God, and then talk to him talk to him all the time. Don't lose that connection. JB, I was doing a study on the word abide, translated from the Greek meno, meaning to stay or dwell or remain, appears 40 times in the Gospel of John out of 118 total occurrences in the entire New Testament. Then you add his epistles, 1st, 2nd, and 3rd John, and he uses forms of that word 68 times. Some are the word remain. And then there's that vine imagery. That's rich. 40 times in the Gospel of John, abide, abide, abide. It must be important, JB. It must be
1: to remain in close fellowship.
0: Yeah.
1: It's a key word. And what's really cool, you mentioned the epistles, is Jesus, of course, in the upper room the Thursday night before he was betrayed, he makes that great analogy of abide in me, and you can do amazing things. Without me, you can do nothing.
0: Yeah.
1: And then also in that upper room, Jesus told the disciples that the Holy Spirit would bring to their remembrance the things that he had talked to them about. So now fast forward some 50 years to the 80s, John's an old man. Under the inspiration of Spirit, he's writing the first epistle of John. And what does he focus on? Abiding. And the Holy Spirit just wanted to leave the church with that. So, one of the things that I, think about when I think about Elijah and God and this encounter is start a conversation with God.
0: Yeah.
1: You know, we're so busy doing things for God. Be like some of those psalmists. You read through the Psalms and they're pretty, transparent, pretty honest, pretty raw. They're like, God, where are you? Are you asleep? Why aren't you helping me? How long, oh Lord? When, oh Lord? Right. Why, oh Lord? It's okay to have that conversation with him through the word of God, and let it resolve into a confident faith as you hear that still small voice.
0: Yeah, and stay there. Tarry. That old word, tarry? Tarry with the Lord in prayer? Yeah, do it. Because don't be so quick to get up and say, well, I said my piece, you heard from me, God. Now I'm, no. You wait and let him speak. And it might be a while, or it might be tomorrow, or it might be next month, but don't be so quick to walk away. And so for me, abiding is, it's a continuous, life sustaining, sanity preserving, spiritual residence. It's not feeling, and it's not just barking at God. It's taking a deep breath and having that.
1: I tell you what, prayer is important, and that's one way. It's one directional. It's us talking to God, bringing him our requests, giving him praise. But be quiet, just be quiet sometimes and listen. You know, I think that's one of the takeaways here is just what's the Lord trying to say to you today? As you've said, and I've said, not in some revelatory mystical way, like a handwriting on the wall, but right. more through his word, and through experiences. You know, Proverbs 15:31 says, the ear that hears the rebukes of life, the lessons of life will abide among the wise. And sometimes we go blazing through life at 100 miles an hour. We don't stop to look at the scenery along the way and see what lessons God is trying to teach us.
0: And don't go with a preconceived idea. Go to him with an idea of that he's going to just agree with you about what happened to you or so-and-so who stabbed you in the back or whatever.
1: Oh, yeah.
0: He's probably going to tell you something you don't want to hear or something completely different. High above his thoughts and his ways are high above ours. And we need to approach him with that. You know, he's not an extension of us. He is outside of us. And the sooner we understand that, the better. But I think there will be fruit of our abiding. Don't you, JB? You know, we will look for him. We will listen for him. We will answer him maybe, or maybe we won't. We'll just let him answer. But there should be fruit of abiding. Don't you think there should be some fruit? People should know that we've been with Jesus.
1: Yeah, there's absolutely no fruit if you're not abiding. If you're not abiding in the vine, you can't bear fruit, right? If you break a branch off the vine, that branch is not going to 3 weeks later produce an apple. It's just not going to happen, right? So when you disassociate from the Lord, again, and this is not talking about heaven, hell, salvation. It's talking to believers. The only 11 people in the room when Jesus gave that little metaphor in John 15 were the 11 believing disciples. Judas had already left. Mm-hmm. So he's not talking about how to be saved. He's just talking about how to bear much fruit. The richness of being his disciple and his follower and what God can do in a life that's truly connected to the Lord. I mean, every time I come across Christians that are struggling in their walk, inevitably, and I've seen this in my own life, they've been out of the Word of God for quite a season, and then they wonder why they're having trouble producing fruit.
0: Right, and we want to become those people that are obedient, and we have a tender heart towards others and our circumstances. But you don't have that unless you've been hanging out with Jesus, because of our own. In these days, JB, we will not have tender hearts. We will be cynical, and you know, which is all too easy in the world that we're living in. So. JB, I have enjoyed this conversation, as I always do with you. I learned a lot.
1: Me too. It really is encouraging. And thanks for having this discussion. I know it'll be encouraging to the audience.
0: Yeah, absolutely. And our goal is to edify and build up the body. And I know that anytime you tell me you want to go through a passage of scripture, I'm doing a little happy dance, because I know I'm going to really enjoy that. So thank you so much. Get some rest from that long trip. Sounds like that you just really had a blessed time, and you don't sound tired at all. So God bless you, JB. Thanks so much.
1: Amen. Thanks, Mary.
0: All right. So, hope you enjoyed this conversation. There's so much application, and the Bible is an endless well of application and opportunities to be sanctified and made more like Jesus. And so that's part of one of our goals here at Stand Up for the Truth. Tomorrow, Headlines with Tim. Thursday, Sherry Few will be with us. And Friday, Jay Warner Wallace. Not sure what he wants to talk about yet, but we will find out. Don't forget to follow and subscribe to our YouTube channel, Q90 FM Radio. Praise be to the Lord God, the God of Israel, who only does wondrous things. And blessed be his glorious name forever. Let the whole earth be filled with his glory. Amen and amen. Psalm 72:18-19. Have a wonderful day in Jesus. Cheery bye.
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9: What are the desires of your heart? Hi, I'm Chuck Bentley with My Money Life from Crown. Psalm 20 contains a beautiful prayer of blessing and confidence in the Lord. In the midst of challenge and uncertainty, David wrote, "May He give you the desire of your heart and make all your plans succeed." At first glance, it's easy to think this means God will simply grant whatever we want. But the truth is, our desires are shaped by God as we grow in Him. When we walk with Christ, our hearts become more and more aligned with His. Our greatest desire is no longer success, comfort, or achievement. It's transformed into knowing Him, honoring Him, and reflecting His character. That doesn't develop overnight. It's formed through years of trusting the Lord, obeying His Word, serving others, and persevering through trials. Over time, the Holy Spirit produces fruit in our lives. This impacts how we treat others, how we respond to adversity, and how we use the opportunity God gives us. And yes, it even changes how we manage money. Psalm 20 goes on to say, "Some trust in chariots and some in horses, but we trust in the name of the Lord our God." 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
10: Wayne Shepherd with Dave Zanotti, and it's time for today's edition of the Public Square. Dave, you're making some rather bold pronouncements about where technology is taking us and all these privacy issues. Can't you just kind of, you know, gloss over this and let it be?
11: Kind of get over it?
10: Yeah, get over it.
11: No. And the more we talk about it, the more people stop and go, that's been bugging me too, but I didn't really want to think about it. I mean, I'm just on Facebook for the pictures. Seems like I've heard that somewhere before. Anyhow, the people are also saying to me, "Oh, you're just overreacting. You think that these technologies are somehow spiritually wicked." No. No, you see, it's not the technologies. It's not the companies. It's not the wealth, and it's not the individuals or the shareholders. It's the idea that we can deal with one another in the construct of technical authority outside a recognition of God and truth. Because from God and truth comes our ultimate value. See, when we do this in our own strength, independent of God, we lose the rationale for the golden rule that we should do unto others as we would have them do unto us. And so that's why you've got all these privacy agreements and all these relationships and all these special preferred people, and all these people get away with this, these people don't get away with that, and all this sort of stuff where human authority outside the concept of truth and justice dissipates. And in technological environments, it can be incredibly brutal. For example, if people decide to shut you off from technology, how do you get turned back on again? And who decides?
10: Well, we'll continue talking about this next time and this week here on The Public Square and at thepublicsquare.com from the American Policy Roundtable. Thanks for listening.

0: Welcome to the Intersection of Faith and Culture. It's the Wall Builder Show, taking on the hot topics of the day from a biblical, historical, and constitutional perspective. Bill Federer with us a little later in the program. Rick Green here with David Barton and Tim Barton. And you can find out more about us at our website, wallbuilders.com. Also get some great materials there and some great swag from coffee mugs to shirts to everything else. But most importantly is the education you'll find there, wallbuilders.com. And then if you're catching up on the radio program, that's wallbuilders.show. You can go there anytime and scroll through the programs from the last few weeks and catch up, and also send it to your friends and family. We appreciate it when you're a force multiplier like that. David and Tim, always good to have Bill Federer with us. He's going to be talking about some of the Islamification of America and of course, what's going on in Iran, how that fits into the whole big picture as well. So Bill will be with us a little later in the program.
1: Well, guys, I'm always excited to have Bill on. We've been doing a lot more throughout the years, not on radio, but actually in-person events with Bill and his son, Michael. It really is fun. For all of us, Rick, as you work with your kids and crew, I say your kids are, all married adults and you have grandkids, but it's fun seeing families work together and seeing Bill work with his son, Michael, and being able to partner with him in some things is super exciting. We actually are talking about a writing project collaboration right now with them. And I say that because there's two really good books that Bill has that are very hot books right now. One is What Every American Needs to Know About the Quran. And one is on the history of socialism. And Bill just does an incredible job doing a deeper dive. And Dad, as you and I wrote in The American Story of the Beginnings, America's experiment with socialism. And we've gone down that lane a little bit. Certainly our first two colonies both had experiments with socialism. Both of them failed miserably and arguably maybe the Pilgrims had the true experiment because they kind of fully bought into a common storehouse, a communal system, communal property. And if anybody could have made it work, it would have been the Pilgrims who like quintessential work ethic, character, morality, love God, love people. And when the best of the people couldn't make it work, it's not going to work anywhere else. Anyway, we've all written about some of that. And it's always fun being able to talk to Bill because Rick, Dad, as all three of us dive into research for various talks we're given and finding out more details, we are often coming up with things that one of the other didn't know. We go, man, that's so cool. Bill does the same thing. So for me, it's kind of a fun nerd history moment to be able to hear Bill lay out some stuff that probably some things I know, probably some things I'm learning for the first time when he says it. So I always love having Bill on. And again, highly recommend his book, What Every American Needs to Know About the Quran, and his book on socialism. Two really good resources that should be in all of our libraries.
2: And Tim, you were mentioning about socialism. I've been intrigued recently with Quran stuff, or more specifically Islam, and there is such an affinity, such a toleration with progressives and liberals toward Islam. They just think it's a great religion. They were very progressive. They were actually arresting people in London if you were criticizing Islam or if you whatever. They were so far the other way. And then this big, massive study comes out that they have documented some 250,000 cases of sexual assault, often on minors. And it's interesting that 87% of those arrested for these crimes have Muslim names. And so now they're saying, whoa, wait a minute. This is not the religion of peace we were told. This is not what. And so in Europe, this has really kind of caused a firestorm, caused some things in their parliament. And some of that awareness needs to come to America. And that's what Bill is so good at doing, is showing the history and showing that this is not an aberration. This is not the exception. This is kind of the rule. And that's something that American leaders are going to have to deal with. And certainly, as we're seeing the stuff happening in Oklahoma and Texas elsewhere, I think Bill's going to have some real insight for us.
0: Bill Federer, our guest. When we return, stay with us, folks. 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
1: Hey, guys, this is Tim Barton from Wall Builders. I'm going to let you know about a special landing page we have on the Wall Builders website. If you go to wallbuilders.com, there is a little box that says Wall Builders is celebrating 250 years of American freedom and independence. Click on that little box, and it will take you to the landing page for 250 years of America. And on the landing page, there are several different little boxes you can click on. One of them is for events. It will let you know of some major events that are coming up, that are going on, that you can actually come and participate in. You can come here, my dad or I
3: I give speeches telling the stories about the birth of the nation, about the founding fathers, the faith connection in America. There's also a tab for resources that you can click on, and it will take you to lots of different speeches and sermons and documents and proclamations from the founding era. And then there's also a little tab that will take you to the Wall Builder store with lots of resources, all the things that maybe a hat you want to wear, a shirt to wear, or other Wall Builder products to read. This is a place to go to celebrate 250 years.
4: This is Tim Barton from Wall Builders with another moment from American history. The Reverend James Caldwell was a famous minister during the American War for Independence. His sermons taught liberty and God's opposition to tyranny. The British hated him and tried to kill him. So for his own protection, he would actually take loaded pistols with him into the pulpit and lay them beside his Bible as he preached. In the 1780 Battle of Springfield, the Americans ran out of wadding for their guns, which was like having no ammunition. Pastor Caldwell ran inside a nearby church and returned with an armload of Watts hymnals, the pages of which would provide the much-needed wadding. He took this great Bible-based hymnal, raised it in the air, and shouted to the troops, "Now put Watts into them, boys!" This pastor's ingenuity saved the day for the Americans. For more information on Pastor James Caldwell and other colonial patriots, go to wallbuilders.com.
0: Welcome back to the Wall Builder Show. Thanks for staying with us. As always, great to have our good friend Bill Federer. You need to check out American Minute and read one of his 5,472 books as well. No, I'm kidding. We always give Bill a hard time because he's the most prolific writer I think I know. I wish I could churn out books like he does. Bill, I love you, brother. Thanks for coming on, man.
5: Hey, Rick. Great to be with you.
0: Hey, appreciate all that you're doing. And just, by the way, I know it's not our main topic for the day, but just the incredible wealth of wisdom and history that you have been bringing to the Islam debate and the Islamification of America. Thanks for coming down to the campus, doing that event. Thanks for, I'm seeing people share stuff from you all the time, and I'm sharing stuff from you all the time. It's been so important to educate people on that. I know we've done a couple of shows on that already, but it's just been so important. And you have a way about, from your metaphors and your analogies, you have a way of making it make sense to people, the threat that we face. So anyway, that's a long way of saying thanks for standing up on that one. You have for a long time, but I think people are listening to you now. I hope they are.
5: Well, there's a trend and sort of see several things working together. Drive neutral reverse, that Western civilization has gone from a Judeo-Christian past into a secular free sex, anything goes, LGBTQ, transgender, present, before it goes into an Islamic future. And they actually, it's a progression. In other words, they guilt trip Christians into being more Christian than Christ. They say, if you're really Christian, you will tolerate this alternative sexual agenda. And then you'll tolerate this, and then you'll tolerate that, till pretty soon you just tolerate everything, and that includes Islam, which has a 1,400-year track record of wiping out Christianity wherever it comes in.
0: Now, wait, Bill, you just described for me an answer I needed. I've always wondered, how in the world does the LGBTQ crowd team up with Islam? It just makes no sense when you know they kill them in the countries that are Islamic. You just explain why. They use that to create the tolerance sort of pattern in the Christian church, and then they come in with the Islam after they've done the whole sexual revolution thing.
5: Yeah. And it's what they call an immunodeficiency syndrome. So if you have a healthy immune system, if a virus comes in, your white blood cells attack it. But if you have an immunodeficiency syndrome, the virus comes in and your body doesn't recognize the threat, and it's allowed to grow and kill you. And so the whole woke agenda is it disables your body politic's ability to identify threats and remove them. So in other words, if we have a MS-13 gang coming into a neighborhood and they want to sex traffic young girls and they want to kill people that want to leave their gang and they set up rules for the neighborhood, we would say, no way, not in my country you're going to do that. But if they wave a religion flag and they say, oh, this is a religion, they go, oh, well, I guess we can let you come in and have your 9-year-old brides and kill people that want to leave with the writ of laws, the apostasy laws. And I guess, we can, matter of fact, we could teach MS-13 in the schools now, if it's a religion. In other words, you disable what normal people say. We're not going to allow grooming gangs. We're not going to allow 250,000 young girls to get raped by immigrants. But then if they say, no, you got to be super tolerant to these people. It's like, well, okay, but they're raping little girls. But you have to let it happen because you want to be really tolerant. It's like, it disables your mental ability to realize that there are things that want to harm you.
6: And you just explained the mental illness. I mean, you really did. That has had so many of us just befuddled because you see people literally putting up with exactly what you just described all over Europe. I mean, they're putting up with these mass number of rapes for exactly what you just described. And we would have, it made no sense whatsoever. Now it makes sense. Sorry to derail us from our main topic, but that's good.
5: So Europe's gone from 1,000 years of Catholic cathedrals, Protestant Reformation, and Jewish neighborhoods to a secular Europe with the French Revolution. Free sex, anything goes, sort of encapsulated in John Lennon's song, Imagine There's No Heaven, It's Easy If You Try, and No Religion Too. It's like, okay, there's no religion, no morals, no guidelines, and then into Europe comes Islam, and they have their four wives, and they put them in different apartments, and they go down to the welfare office and say their husband's not around, and they get welfare checks, and the guy visits his wives, and the more kids they have, the larger the welfare checks get, and he is living like a prince, using this fraud, sort of like a, Somali Minneapolis Learning Center fraud. They milked the system, and it's all paid for at state expense. And the European families are maybe having one child, and it's a social stigma for a Muslim woman to have less than five. And so within a short amount of time, they will have a majority population in Europe. If you can Google it, the most popular name for newborns in Europe is Mohammed. And they don't need a majority. They just need it where there's two parties neck and neck, and they'll agree to side with one party against the other one. I mean, the parties have Trump derangement syndrome. I mean, that's sort of where I hate that other party. I've hated him for so long. And, we got reinforcements. Yeah, you want to help me defeat them? Oh, yeah, sure. You want some concessions for doing that? Well, okay, I'll give you some concessions. And they'll pinball on one party to another, back and forth. And it's like a ratchet wrench. They'll gain a little, but they'll never give it back. Then they'll gain a little bit more, and then they'll never give it back until finally they institute their Sharia law. I just was reading where in Minneapolis now they're having calls to prayer 5 times a day on loudspeakers. Wow. Now, if you're not a Muslim and you hear 5 a.m. somebody broadcasting their prayers, it's very scary. It's very disconcerting. And it's all day long, every day. And you cannot live without being constantly aware of this. What happens is non-Muslims no longer feel safe and they move out. And that's the goal.
6: And then they take over. That intimidation and the marches in the streets, too. We're seeing it in Dearborn and Minneapolis, Dearborn, Michigan, and in Minneapolis. We're seeing it in Houston. It's definitely an intimidation factor. Bill, I know I'm supposed to be asking you about Iran, so let's go to Iran real quick. What are your thoughts on the situation in Iran, the, on again, off again, negotiations, back to attacking, back to negotiations? What do you make of all this?
5: Yeah, so the studying of treaties in Islam is called Hudna, H-U-D-N-A, Hudna. It means when you're weak, you make treaties until you get strong enough to disregard them. And so Muhammad was weak when he first fled into Medina, 622 AD, and he makes a treaty with the three Jewish clans, and they are nice, they let him in. And so then he does the Battle of the Trench, he chases away all the 10,000 Meccans, and he's in a position of strength. And then he goes back into the city, and he gets offended at one of the three Jewish tribes and chases them out, and the other two stand down. They have Trump derangement syndrome. They're like, I hated that tribe. I'm glad they're gone. Now there's only two. And he picks on the second, confiscates their property, chases them out. And the big Jewish tribe stands down until finally there's one tribe, and he chops off their heads and sells the women and children into slavery. And so he takes advantage of their political differences. But it's this idea that he made a treaty when he was weak, but then he breaks it when he's strong. And that went into the DNA of Islam. There was another in Arabia. They had a month off. It was their Ramadan month where all these pagans would go to Mecca and worship at this square building called the Kaaba, where they housed 360 different pagan gods. And these pagans were like, okay, we'll set aside our differences for this 1 month. Well, Muhammad gets verses from his Allah to attack the caravans during that month and catches them off guard. And And so treaties in the Islamic mindset are something, it's just a time to restock missiles. It's just a time to reposition yourself so that you can get a victory later. So during the months that Trump has been on again, off again, Iran did something that few people recognize. They switched from GPS to Baidu. It's BDS. It's the Chinese global positioning system. Why is this important? Well, GPS is American, and the whole world has been using it, global positioning satellites, and we could turn it off anytime we wanted, and they're blind. But once they switched to this BDS, it took them a while, but they kept us going on again, off again, so they were able to do it. Now they can move all their stuff around and we don't know, and we can't turn it off. And it's, you know, all the encrypted stuff. And so they've upgraded their ability to target. It's actually, you know, GPS can go within a couple of feet. The BDS can do within inches. It's actually more accurate. And so now they can shoot their missiles and be more accurate with them. And they've been upgrading it while they've been playing games with our negotiators. Now, in Islamic treaties, when you read, if one tribe is winning and the other tribe is losing, the losing tribe will seek out the winning tribe to negotiate a deal, to maybe get a couple concessions so they can save face and go back to their people and say, yeah, we lost, but I still hung on to this. And so the very fact that we want to negotiate, in their mind, that's us surrendering. In other words, the way it works is you pound away at them and they come to you begging to negotiate and you say no, and you pound away some more and they come to you begging to negotiate. You don't negotiate, because if you negotiate, all they're going to do is reposition themselves to be stronger the next time around. You have to do a regime change. I hate to say it, but that's, you know, so it, Barbary Pirate Wars, Stephen Decatur, defeats the Muslims and forces the Pasha of Tripoli to do a treaty. And he said, draw up the treaty as you wish, but as soon as you leave the harbor, it's going to be waste paper.
6: Wow.
5: In other words, Mohammed said, don't be close friends with infidels. Don't make friendship treaties with infidels. You can only do
6: so that
5: it.
6: That has
5: if
6: to
5: you...
6: be why President Trump has to use such harsh language. A lot of people, you know, get down on him because he says we're going to decapitate you and all that kind of stuff. I mean, he's speaking their language. He's saying what they understand.
5: Yeah, and it's but in their minds, any negotiating is weakness, and you have Herbert Samuel was the first mayor of the Jerusalem, the British Mandate, in the 1930s when the British, you know, took it over. And he thought he would be really nice and he would let all these Muslim terrorists out of jail. Well, they didn't view what he did as niceness. They viewed what he did as Allah blessing them for being terrorists. And so what else does this Herbert Samuel do? He makes the Hajj Amin al-Husseini, the Grand Mufti of Jerusalem. This is the number one terrorist that has organized riots that killed like dozens and dozens of Jews. And he's like, well, I want to show that I'm really nice and I'm going to make him the Grand Mufti. You're promoting this guy? And now he can spout his anti-Israel, anti-British sentiment from a position of authority rather than you crush that. And so it's called toxic empathy. And it's where you... let in a criminal and you're nice, but if they don't have a DNA change, all they're going to do is view that niceness as weakness.
6: It's
5: the law of the jungle. You have lions chasing a zebra, and if the zebra shows weakness, they're going to pounce. They're not going to say, oh, you showed me that weak niceness, I'm going to show you it back. No, international politics is the law of the jungle. They only respect strength.
6: Yeah, no doubt, man. And you know, of course, you write a lot about in Courageous Christians, the whole need for Christians to understand the world and to stand up and be courageous and not be weak and certainly not to have toxic empathy. And that book available, of course, at American Minute and your regular radio as well at American Minute. Is it .com? .org. I always get it back.
5: Is it .com?
6: .com. Okay. Yes. And, you know, and actually, let's do that for the last question today. Are Christians courageous enough to stop the Islamic spread? Can we be as courageous as centuries ago, when it took some time to finally, you know, find the backbone and be willing to make the stand? Do we have that courage today?
5: Yeah, that is the question. I looking at scriptures, God always seemed to wait until things look hopeless, and then he raises up little nobodies who are small in their own eyes, but big in faith and courage. And so from the scripture point of view, it only takes a small number of courageous people to turn things around. You know, if I were to look in the natural, it would be a little bit depressing, but I have to look at the spiritual. You know, it's important to distinguish between the person and the religion of Sharia. Yeah. We love the Muslim person. We just don't love the Sharia teaching. It's not a hardware problem. It's a software problem. Yeah. Right? We love the person. We just don't like Sharia. There's a great quote from Patrick Henry. And he said, I know how well it becomes us as a Christian to forget and forgive. As individuals practicing a holy religion, we're bound in to forgive injuries done to us as individuals. But when the character of Christian, you add the character of patriot, you're in a different situation. He says, if your enemy smite one cheek, turn the other. This is the admiral maxim of forbearance that we do as individuals. But he says, you must stop there. You cannot apply this to your country. As members of a social community, this maxim does not apply. When you consider wrongs done to your country, your political duty tells you of vengeance. Forgive as a private man, but never forgive public injuries. Observations of this nature are exceedingly unpleasant, but it is my duty to use them. In other words, I remember talking to Charlie Kirk when Oprah Winfrey was trying to malign the Turning Point members. Remember that? Calling them all kinds of names. And I told him, I said, you need to hit back hard. You need to threaten to sue Oprah Winfrey and The View and all of that. And because you're standing up for all those young men and women that have identified with Turning Point. And if you, just forgive and let it go, they're going to be embarrassed in front of all their classmates because you have to hit back hard and to make Oprah apologize, which they made her do, and she didn't do it good enough. So they made her apologize a second time, and then they took her off the air for a couple of weeks. You have to hit back. So as individuals, you're going to slap you around. But if what you're standing for is the rights and the freedoms of other people, our founders, you know, the Constitution says to preserve the blessings of freedom to ourselves and our posterity.
6: Our posterity,
5: we have to care about the posterity.
6: Yeah, man. No, that's good. That's good. Bill Federer. Appreciate you, brother. Look forward to the next time we get you on.
5: Appreciate you, Rick.
6: AmericanMinute.com. We're going to take a quick break. We'll be right back with David and Tim Barton.
3: Hey guys, this is Tim Barton from Wall Builders. I'm going to let you know about a new resource that should be a tool in your toolbox. This is the reprint of Thomas Jefferson's original draft of the Declaration of Independence. Now, there's lots of reasons it would be cool to own a reprint like this, but one of the things that I want to highlight is not only is this a reprint that is in Thomas Jefferson's own hand in cursive, it shows some of his edits along the way, which is really fun, but it also shows what Thomas Jefferson thought was the most significant grievance in the original draft. It's the longest grievance. It's the last grievance. It was a grievance against the slave trade, arguing actually also against slavery and arguing for the humanity of all that were enslaved. Thomas Jefferson thought that was the most important. Now, it didn't make it in the final draft, and we will explain why in the resource packet you get when you order one of these copies. But friends, this is something that you want in your collection. 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
6: 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Thanks for staying with us. Thanks to Bill Federer for joining us. AmericanMinute.com. Back with David and Tim now. All right, yeah, a lot there, guys, and certainly does help put the whole Iran thing in perspective. I love the way he described it.
1: Yeah, I love his starting place, too, to help understand the context of how do you get to a place where, you know, birthed as a Christian nation here in America, how do we get to the place where now we have mosques and things going up everywhere, of course. He takes us on a great journey through it. But I want to highlight what he pointed out at the beginning is it really starts with secularism. When you remove that Christian foundation and you become more secular, and then you embrace the sexual revolution, the LGBTQIA+, and kind of anything goes, you are creating a void and a vacuum that we have seen all over Europe and now in America, unfortunately, is being filled with Islam. And this should be a cry and a challenge for Christians. The reason we need to be more active in promoting our faith and defending our Christian values and honestly, Western civilization is because when you look at what Islam has done from Africa to Asia, across Europe, it has not brought more stability, prosperity. It has not brought abundance and blessings to individuals. It doesn't bring equality, contrary to what some popular commentators, even conservative commentators on the right might be saying. No, Islam, by and large, is not this religion of peace. And I'm so grateful for the way that Bill breaks this down. And again, plug for his book, What Every American Needs to Know About the Quran, will give more details, all footnoted. Highly recommend that book.
6: Yeah, the results speak for themselves in nations where Islam dominates versus nations where Christianity dominates. And we want the good results of a Christian culture, not what we see in those Islamic cultures. Thanks so much to Bill Federer for joining us today. Thank you for listening. 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

0: I'm Ruth Kramer with Mission Network News. A 7.4 magnitude quake struck western Colombia Monday morning. By Tuesday, more than 3,800 people were reported missing as the death toll neared 200. Estela Ferruccio is the director of RTM Colombia, a Spanish branch of DWR. Speaking through a translator, she says,
1: although the government is deploying aid, it is very, very difficult because they have to go in six different places. Sometimes it's not easy to respond immediately to each needs of the affected people.
0: RTM Colombia's team is already developing new radio content to share hope with survivors. Pray for aid to reach those who need it most. There's more in the full story at missionnews.org. And Sudan's civil war may seem straightforward. The army and rebel militia are fighting for control of the country. However, John, a gospel worker focused on Sudan, says reality is far more complex. First, the ethnic undertones of war pit Arabs against Africans. Second, the conflict has expanded from an internal dispute to a regional proxy war.
2: The UAE is supporting the RSF. Saudi Arabia has supported the Sudan armed forces. Russia has been involved in Sudan for decades, looting its gold through the use of militias in Darfur.
0: On the ground, church planters suffer alongside the general population. Believers offer holistic care to their fellow Sudanese with the love and compassion of Jesus. 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I'm Ruth Kramer.
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5: If Jesus is who you all think he is, are you really telling me that the only people who noticed this are four writers in the first century? Wouldn't you expect that if he's the rock you think he is, when you throw him into the pond, there'd be some ripples, wouldn't there?
6: That's Detective J. Warner Wallace asking a pretty penetrating question or two about our faith and why we believe what we believe. He's back with us today on Focus on the Family with Jim Daly, and I'm John Fuller.
4: John, we had a great conversation with Jim, J. Warner Wallace, who had some fascinating perspectives about Christianity and why beliefs matter. As he shared last time, Jim was a sarcastic skeptic who had no interest in the Bible or God or faith. I love talking to people like that who did come to faith, because it's so, the foundation is so rock bottom hard, you know. They'd gone through it. They denied it, and then they were convinced. Mm-hmm. Always fascinating people to talk to. And if you missed it last time, get the download or come to the website and make sure you hear it, because I thought it was full of interesting insights. Mm-hmm. Yeah, he also described a unique investigative methodology as a homicide detective. Really concentrating on cold cases where there was no body. Think of the difficulty in prosecuting that kind of crime. And he's applied those concepts that he learned in that field to the existence of Christ, something he called fuse and fallout, which are the events that lead up to the catastrophic bomb, the ordeal that occurs, and then all the fallout that is around it. Again, very interesting concept when you look at a guy from the first century and say, we're still talking about him today. Yeah. That's a pretty big fallout, right? Mm-hmm. That we still talk about Jesus and his meaning to history. Jim applies that methodology to Jesus's life, and man, I would just say get a copy.
6: Yeah, I'd agree. And as always, we have more information about that resource and our guest at our website.
4: Jim, welcome back.
5: Thanks for having me. I appreciate it.
4: It was so good. I just love this area because there's so many good thoughts that you can give to a non-believer to just make them think. That was what I expressed last time, you know, when I was in college and I came to this conclusion, I better read the Word of God. I mean, reading these business books, I'm preparing myself vocationally. But this is the most important book to read.
5: Yeah, and I constantly will encounter people, and this is the skeptic in me, right? So I didn't have any Christians in my life growing up, that if you asked, and I still see this, if you ask people, why are you a Christian? The most popular answer I get is I was raised in the church. Somebody, my parents were believers. Somebody raised me. That is the number one answer you'll get. The second most popular answer is, well, I've had an experience that demonstrated for me that Christianity was true. A prayer was answered. I had a certain experience after reading scripture. Yet we believe as Christians that those other experiences do not actually point to the truth. Huh. So what I want to say is that we happen to have a worldview that's grounded in an historical event. It's not grounded in the wisdom teaching of a prophet or the wisdom statements of an ancient sage. It's, of course, Jesus makes these statements, but it's grounded in the resurrection. If that didn't occur, none of this is true.
4: Right.
5: And that means we can test this in a way that other religious worldviews cannot test their claims. This is grounded in history. We ought to be able to say, yes, I was raised in the church, perhaps, or I've had an experience that demonstrates the truth, but I was able to test that experience against what I can examine and know is true evidentially. Because we're in the one place where we could do that. And by the way, I've got grown kids, and one of my sons will tell you that there was a season in which he was kind of wandering. But because he knew and had been raised this way, that he knew it was evidentially true, there's only so far you're going to go.
4: Correct.
5: It's kind of that rubber band theology, right? If you go too far with the rubber band and let go, it snaps, it hurts a little bit. If you go even further, it hurts even more. So if you can help your kids not stray too far,
4: right,
5: because they know it's true and you can only do so much with what's true, well, that's where I think we can make a difference.
4: Well,
5: our own kids.
4: I love that very point. It's evidence-based. It's history. There's records both in the scripture, outside of the scripture, who Jesus was.
5: That's right.
4: And that kind of pulls us back. We have new viewers, new listeners today, Jim. So I want to recap a little bit on this idea of fuse and fallout. Mm-hmm. It's such a powerful concept. And for most of us who do not work as detectives, it's helpful to hear how you apply what you learned in your vocation as a homicide detective to the truth claims of Christ. So give us that refresher on fuse and fallout.
5: Sure. If we've got a case where we've got no evidence in the crime scene, we have to make the case a different way. And I typically will tell jurors that we've got every case occurs in a timeline. There's a time before the crime and a time after the crime. And on the day of the crime, if it was a murder, instead of she just ran off, let's say, or she just vanished and she's out there somewhere living her life, well, then that was an explosive day. And that bomb was preceded by a fuse of tension that was rising until something happens bad. And then after that bomb explodes, you've got fallout and shrapnel all over the blast radius. Well, look, if you didn't have any information from the New Testament, if every New Testament, imagine this thought experiment where every New Testament had been successfully destroyed by some evil future regime. So I don't have a single manuscript or a single Bible. They're all been destroyed. It turns out from just the fuse and fallout of history, you can reconstruct in its entirety the story of Jesus. You could be saved with the information you would just get from the fuse and fallout, so that even if every New Testament had been destroyed, this is the kind of impact that Jesus has. There's a reason why we call this the first century, even though,
4: guess what?
5: It's not the first century, okay?
4: Right.
5: There was a bunch of centuries before the first century, but we keep on calling it the first century because something explosive happened. And what that explosive thing is, if I didn't know anything from Scripture, I could reconstruct what that was just from the fuse and fallout of history.
4: Mm-hmm. So in that fallout section, because we covered a lot of the fuse last time, so in the fallout of the investigation, where can we see how Jesus transformed our world in those remarkable ways? What's the evidence?
5: So I'm looking at two things. Number one is that does he have outsized impact? Impact that makes sense only if he is who he said he was. In other words, he's either a fiction, or he's a regular old sage in the first century, or he is the God of the universe stepping back into his creation. So the question is, am I going to see the kind of impact that makes sense of number three? The only can be explained if he is God stepping into his creation. So that's what I wanted to know. So impact was number one. But number two is his impact so dramatic and so unique that his story can be reconstructed from the impact? And I'm looking at those areas that were important to me as an atheist. Those are literature, art, music, education, and science. Those are the things that I thought were the most important as an atheist. Now, there's a sixth category, which is world religions. Every other theistic worldview. It turns out Jesus has had so much impact on literature, art, music, education, science, and world religions that his story can be reconstructed from those aspects of our culture, even if every New Testament was destroyed. Mm-hmm. And that makes no sense at all, unless, of course, he is who he said he was.
4: Yeah. What about the skeptic that might say those were all manipulated things from an emerging European perspective.
7: Okay, that's a great question.
4: You know, that this was all forced on humanity by these people that were trying to shape and manipulate people.
7: Yeah, I was that skeptic. That would have been my claim. So, for example, one of these claims is made about, you know, the oversized impact of Christians, with the Christian worldview in the sciences. People don't really understand that. But it turns out that the scientific revolution was dominantly Christian, and it's happening in Europe under Christendom.
4: And now, let me just add, because I'd like your response to this, that the basis there was they believed

0: on planet Earth, there were many more people who were not Christians than were. Why don't the sciences catalyze and take off in Asia or in North Africa or in India or other places where cultures had impact? It happens under Christendom in Europe because the Christian worldview acts as a catalyst for what was originally called natural philosophy and then became called science. And this is what you see. As a matter of fact, I traced all of this. If you look at the scientists who founded their disciplines, these are called the science fathers, you know, the father of modern astronomy, the father of quantum mechanics, whatever it may be. More fathers of scientific disciplines are Christ followers than all other groups combined.
1: Huh.
0: As a matter of fact, if you just look at the science fathers who also wrote about Jesus, you know, the church fathers wrote about Jesus. You could reconstruct the story of Jesus from just the church fathers, but it turns out you can reconstruct more of the story of Jesus from the science fathers than you can from the church fathers. Hmm. And I think people just don't realize that it's not just that he had huge impact, is that his story can be reconstructed from the history of science.
1: Yeah. I mean, again, the book is chock full of these observations, which is why people need to get a copy. Mm-hmm. Let me ask you this. You mentioned your father was a policeman and you went into the arts and into architecture. How did those disciplines help you as you kind of swerved back into follow up behind your dad as a detective?
0: Well, I can tell you the first several years working in law enforcement, when I was in the arts, you know, Susie and I were together probably about 10 years. And I remember working in a firm in Santa Monica and just telling Susie, you know, I don't see us here. I don't see any other couples who are having families that are, you know, I had very conservative views about marriage and family even before I was a Christian. And I just didn't see anyone like us there. Huh. So my dad, you know, this is a noble profession. It's a calling. And before I even knew what a calling was, so I followed him into law enforcement. I was 27. And I can tell you that for a long time, I struggled. I felt like I needed a creative outlet. I had no creative outlet. You know, I started a police band of officers playing in bands. We played music for a while. And then eventually, you know, because I was involved in architecture, I was constantly getting asked to draw the murder scenes before I was even assigned to homicide.
1: Oh, interesting.
0: So eventually, when I got to doing jury trials, I started to help the DA visualize this for jurors, which is why this fuse and fallout, that's a visual model we'll put on the screen for jurors to see how this works. That has always colored the way I look at these investigations. So here, I wanted to look at the arts because it turns out that from the arts alone, every episode of the Gospels has been painted by an ancient or sculpted or etched or drawn by an ancient so that the story of Jesus can be completely reconstructed from just the most ancient forms of art.
1: Yeah.
0: So you'd have to destroy more than the New Testament to get rid of the story of Jesus. You'd have to destroy many, many buildings and surfaces in which that image has been imaged. Jesus is the most imaged character in all historical figures. And the reason why I think that is so, if you look at him, he changes based on culture. If you're Chinese, you're drawing Jesus as Chinese probably. You're probably using a artistic language that is local to your nation, to your region. So if you look at, say, Buddha, as he's imaged in China compared to India, compared to South America, he's imaged pretty much the same.
1: Huh.
0: But if you look at Jesus and how he's imaged in those three locations, looks radically different because he looks like the people group who sees him as their personal savior.
1: Fascinating.
0: And so that's why I think he inspires so many artists.
1: You know, that fallout effect too, and you mentioned this and you're touching on it, all the arts, but also architecture.
0: I mean, oh, absolutely.
1: You touched on that with the churches and what
0: has
1: been built.
0: Well, you knew I was
1: going
0: to have to do that given I had architectural background. So yeah, what
1: but
0: happens,
1: talk about that. I mean, well, again, that fallout perspective. If Jesus never existed or he was a myth, man, you'd have to, the ripple effect that you mentioned at the top of the show.
0: Well, you think about this, the arts needed a studio in which to develop, and many of Christians were artistically inspired. But if you think about how we first met in the adobe, or not adobe, but mud kind of constructed small residential homes in the Middle East, think about that. That was a dark, cool, it was cooler because, you know, it's a hot environment, but they were dark, small environments. We had a desire as a group to reflect the nature of Jesus, who's not described as the dark, he's described as the light. Yeah. We also had a desire to think about our salvation and the heavenly aspirations we have as a people group. And it turns out those two aspirations, to reflect the light of Jesus and the heavenly aspirations of the gospel, impacted the way we started to change our environments. And if you look at, say, for example, St. Peter's and Michelangelo's great dome there, you'll see that the engineering feat to create some of these spaces is pretty remarkable.
1: Yeah.
0: But then we also

0: So needed to kind of make those walls lighter to allow light in. So the kind of Gothic movement in which the structure of churches is forced outward to allow for glass walls to come on the inside membrane, well, that ends up creating spaces that are ridiculously beautiful. But what is the effort here? What's driving it is not just, hey, we want cool buildings. What's driving it is that we want to reflect a space that reflects the light, Jesus as the light, and our heavenly aspiration. It's about the Savior and salvation that drives the shaping of these spaces. And that drives an entire movement in architecture, and it continues to do that. But again, what is interesting, of all the historical figures, who else has inspired more movements in the arts, literature, music, education, and science than Jesus? If you think there's somebody else out there who's not only had the impact of inspiration, but also whose story can be reconstructed from this inspiration, tell me who that is.
1: Yeah, the worldwide impact of Jesus is outsized, and you can learn more about what our guest is talking about today in his book, Person of Interest. The author is J. Warner Wallace, and you can find this book at our website. That's focusonthefamily.com/broadcast, or give us a call, 800, the letter A and the word family.
2: Jim, just to further that discussion on music, let's make sure we catch that, because music is really interesting to me. Of course, Bach talked about the beauty, the orderliness of it, how it reflects God. I've heard others talk about it's a distinct attribute of human beings, that this is the creative source. This is what gives evidence that we're made in the image of God, that we're able to create music and enjoy music. Mm-hmm. It's a really interesting concept. Speak to Jesus's impact on music a little deeper.
0: Yeah, and think about that. That's a good point, because we sing about the things we care about most deeply. We sing about what we worship.
2: And it moves people.
0: It does. And it turns out from the very beginning, the Christian worldview has been a singing worldview. I mean, Jesus sings a hymn at the Last Supper, right? That hymn is often thought to be one of the Psalms of David. We've been singing the Psalms of David for thousands of years, okay? As a matter of fact, if all you had was the music sung in hymn form of the first 300 years of the Common Era, you could reconstruct the entire story of Jesus from just the songs we sing about him. Mm-hmm. You have to destroy more than the New Testament, but also the history of early music in the Common Era. Now, what's interesting about that is that we think about where else in the world is there a worldview that puts singers on a stage every week singing in front of a live audience. That's called the church.
2: Right.
0: And we do this all the time. And so we have advanced the cause of music. So, you know, think about, we have the words of the hymns and the words of the psalms, but wouldn't you like to know what the chords they were playing were? Mm-hmm. Wouldn't you like to hear what the melody was? Well, it turns out the reason why you can hear a melody today is because a Christian invented musical notation. There was no musical notation. Harmonies, we invented these things. Major scales, minor scales, most of the instruments you're playing today were created for the purpose of advancing music in the church. And so we contributed not just to some great music, but also to the history of music making in a way that is really unparalleled. And this is because Christians wanted to sing. As a matter of fact, I did a search of all of the pop music. We have an entire Christian music industry, of course. But aside from the Christian music industry, there's the pop industry, the secular music industry. So I did a search of all the Rolling Stone database, the IMDb, the Billboard magazine. Like, who are the top 100 artists in the last 150 years? Well, it turns out there's lists of these things. So I just took the entire list. I put them together. It's about 160 artists, I would say 150, 160 artists. And I wrote about this in the book. Well, I looked at their personal catalog. All but two of these secular artists have sung about Jesus of Nazareth. All but two. Now, the thing about that this cannot be said of any other person who claimed deity or any other religious leader or any other historical figure. No one has sung about anyone as much as they've sung about Jesus in the oddest, strangest places. Frank Zappa's got a song, I think, called Jesus Thinks You're a Jerk. I think it's kind of a funny name. It's not a positive song. It's a negative song. I mean, but the point is that
2: it's a reference.
0: Yeah, he's going to either infuriate you, inspire you, move you in some way, positively or negatively. You cannot get away from the influence of Jesus on music. And so it's not just that. So I would say this, whatever you're listening to, if it's pop music, if it's country music, if it's hip hop, whatever it is, it's built on certain structural forms that are utterly dependent on Christians to invent them over the years, so that today you have those structural forms in place so you can listen to the kind of music you like. Well, that's because Christians probably invented it.
2: Yeah. And Jim, when we look at all the great people in human history, kings, queens, conquerors, explorers, inventors, philosophers, you know, and everybody else. What is your conclusion about their impact on the world compared to the impact that Jesus had?
0: Well, that's what's so remarkable about Jesus of Nazareth. It's really hard to explain because you know we're calling this the first century. And why are we calling it the first century? Well, you can. I just challenge you to look at every significant figure in history who lived in the first century and go from as far east as you can to as far west.
2: It's hard to go beyond a couple.
0: Yeah. Honestly, I made a list. I put them in the book because I think most of you will look at it and go, I don't know any of these people because right. they had no impact on history the way that this guy, this sage from this small part of the Roman Empire, this guy who really had, think about it.
2: 3 years.
0: He lives in a small, he's born in a nowhere town, raised in another nowhere town, only moves about 200 miles from start to finish. He only has 3 years to accomplish his mission. The people who are religious reject, the people who are powerful are hunting him. People who say they love him end up denying or betraying him in some way. He's got no real established family of merit, no education you can think of that would really cause this. No kids to extend his legacy, no wife, no, doesn't write a book, never leads a nation, never rules an army. This is the guy who then eventually is falsely accused, brutally mocked, humiliated, executed, and they have to borrow a grave to bury him. Okay, this is the guy?
2: Right. It's not the story you would write of a great conqueror,
0: you would
2: great
0: not. This is so upside down in terms of what your expectations would be for someone like this. That if you take all of the leaders, and I just get beyond the first century, look at every historic, powerful leader in history. Ask yourself, who has impacted literature, art, music, education, science, and world religion so deeply that his story can be reconstructed from those aspects of human culture? I'll wait, because you're not going to find anyone. It's yeah. Jesus of Nazareth. That, to me, is remarkably unexpected. But that's what would be true if he is who he said he was.
2: Yeah. And Jim, I mean, we're coming in, maybe only a couple of questions left, and one I really wanted to cover, especially for the person who's watching or listening that may be where you were at when you were 35, hard-charging, criminal, you know, investigator, all that. What was the tipping point? I mean, what opened your eyes to spiritual things versus the facts and nothing but the facts?
0: I always get asked that question, but see, here's what I do. In my cases, I'm working cumulative circumstantial cases. Now, that doesn't mean it's bad evidence. Circumstantial evidence is anything other than an eyewitness is called indirect evidence, circumstantial evidence. So even DNA is circumstantial. Fingerprints are circumstantial evidence. So I'm looking at cumulative cases. In other words, 80 things point to this guy.
2: Yeah.
0: It's this the weight. It's death by 1,000 paper cuts, right? It is really that one thing doesn't seem like much, but when you have 80 things pointing to this. So I get to a point examining what's in the New Testament and then all of this impact outside the New Testament where I finally said, okay, I trust that the New Testament is telling me something true about Jesus, but that does not make you a Christian. I mean, the devils believe something is true about Jesus, but you know, the demons believe this, but it doesn't mean they're Christ followers.
2: Correct.
0: So I always say it this way. That took me about 9 months and there was no aha tipping point moment there, but I did get to the point where I told Susie, I said, I think this is telling me something true about Jesus, but I don't understand why God would have to die this way and come this way. Do you get that? And she's like, I don't get it either. So, okay, so here we are. We've already now vetted the New Testament and I was examining it to see what it said about Jesus. What changed for me was when I started to read the New Testament to see what it said about me.
2: Huh.
0: That's when you start to have the aha moments.
2: Right.
0: Because it's reading through Romans, it's reading through 1 Corinthians, it's the spiritual man and the natural man, right? That no one has ever really chases God. We all reject God. This is really what I realized that Paul was talking about me. That's when you start having aha moments. So if you will read, look, at some point I realized that that person he's describing who's in need of a savior, that describes me.
2: Yeah.
0: But because I'd already done the homework to know there was a savior, I was able to connect that dot pretty easily.
2: Yeah.
0: So what I would say is this, and I wrote about this years ago. I used to work homicides, and I also worked officer-involved shootings. And I had an officer-involved shooting one night where we come out and we interview the officer who got involved in the shooting. He stops a car for a drunk driving. He gets the drunk driver out. And the drunk driver actually ends up wanting to kill the officer because he's on parole and he does not want the officer to discover he's got a gun in his waistband. So as he gets this guy out of the car, the guy turns on the officer and he's pointing the gun at the officer. He made a decision that night. He would rather kill the officer than go to jail.
2: Right.
0: The officer survived it, and he's now, I'm interviewing him, and he tells me that at that moment, he knew, what am I going to do? I mean, it was a millisecond. I could jump, I could try to, he just said, you know what? I knew I was wearing my bulletproof vest, and I had seen that vest stop bullets in the range. because we shoot at them. And so I knew that it was going to hurt, but if I could just tense up my muscles, I could take the first couple of rounds and get my gun out and return fire. So he stood there calmly and eventually survived the shooting.
2: Right.
0: Now, I want you to think about that for a second. That's pretty harrowing, okay? Courageous. But the reason why he was able to stand calmly in a difficult situation was because he already knew evidentially that that vest could stop the bullets. And if you know something is true evidentially, when you're in a tough spot, you will end up defaulting like muscle memory to what you know is evidentially true. And so I want my kids, as I raise them, I hope that they know that this is evidentially true. And you're going to have a tragedy. You're going to have a tough time. And you're going to be tempted to say, where's God in this? But if you know that this worldview can stop bullets, you will stand in the gunfight. And so I think we have to help our kids to understand that this is not just my wishful thinking or one of many options that will make your life better. Yeah. No, this is actually true, and it will stop bullets.
2: Yeah, and I think that's one of the reasons I was so excited to talk to you. And again, it paralleled my experience in my 20s, just getting the head knowledge and the confidence that this was real. And then all the evidence that you've outlined that I didn't have at the time. I wish I had your book. But, it helps open your heart to the reality of God. And that combination needs to happen. You can't just believe with your heart. Your head has to be involved.
0: It's a both and, for sure. And so I'm not against the experience. I just want this experience to be tested.
2: Right. And I just think that's the most powerful. I think of Paul that way. He was a brilliant man. It's kind of funny when he went to Mars Hill and they said, who is this babbler? I'm thinking, man, he's one of the best communicators I've ever seen.
0: I know. But isn't
2: it interesting? They referred to him as a babbler.
0: Yes, but he was willing to engage people on Mars Hill.
2: Right.
0: This is what we have to realize. That, look, you ever notice that sometimes if in a dog yard, the most yappy dog is the Chihuahua, the quietest dog is the Great Dane? Well, we happen to have the Great Dane worldviews, but we often end up sounding like Chihuahuas because we don't know how strong our worldview is.
2: Well, that's
0: not again. No, I don't get a lot of people are going to be mad about
2: well
0: Chihuahuas.
2: Said. We totally understand the point. So, Jim, this has been terrific, and I just hope, and I'm going to take a couple of copies home for my boys because I want them to read it. Person of Interest: Why Jesus Still Matters in a World That Rejects the Bible. Get a copy. I mean, this will equip you to talk with people, too. It'll give you lots of information about the reality of Jesus. And I can't think of a better resource outside of Scripture itself to support the truth claims of Christ. And here's the thing. We want to equip you in your faith and in your witness to the world. That's why we produce programs like this one and distribute resources like this amazing book.
1: And Jim, there is a cumulative effect, and the ministry is having impact. We heard from a woman in Texas who contacted us and said, I was spiritually unanchored until I discovered Focus on the Family. Your broadcasts opened my eyes to the cultural lies I had absorbed. You helped reshape my understanding of marriage, motherhood, and God's design for the family.
2: Wow, I hope that motivates you to be part of this. It's not just us sitting here getting this work done. You need to join in. And when you make a gift of Focus, these are the things we're accomplishing. I love that she was unanchored and then found the anchor in Christ through Focus on the Family. That's what we're trying to do every day. Let's do it together.
1: Yeah, make a monthly pledge if you can, or a one-time gift of any amount to support Focus on the Family today. 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
4: American Family News, I'm Mr. Pugh. In a major blow to the far left, moderate Democrat David Crowley has defeated Democratic Socialist Francesca Hong in the Wisconsin gubernatorial primary. However, progressive Democrats did find some success in Minnesota, with Lieutenant Governor Peggy Flanagan winning her primary for Minnesota Senate. Republican strategist Cassie Smedley says it was a sound rejection of the socialist message.
5: Yeah, it was a sound rejection, certainly of DSA, certainly of, I mean, the craziness that became Francesca Hong's apology campaign about, no, I don't want to cancel Thanksgiving. But Tom Tiffany's been running a really good, strong race on the issues, on affordability, on higher education, on expanding the I-94 corridor, these local issues that he's been running on for months now. And now David Crowley, who again was not in the race until a week ago, he's got to figure out a statewide message. He's pretty behind on that right now.
6: In South Carolina, the late Senator Lindsey Graham's sister, Darlene, will head into a runoff with Ralph Norman, as no candidate got majority support.
7: First, I want to say that this is a very emotional night because I'm usually standing here celebrating with Lindsey. So I know he's looking down right now, smiling though, so that gives me peace, but it's difficult. Secondly, I want to say thank you. Thank you to God for carrying my family and me through some of the most challenging times we've ever had the past few weeks.
6: President Trump says the U.S. has total control over the Strait of Hormuz. This comes as new details emerge over the reported Iranian threat on the president's life while he was at the NATO summit in Turkey. The Wall Street Journal reports it was Israeli intelligence that discovered a plan by Iran to use shoulder-to-air missiles to target Air Force One. The story comes as indirect negotiations continue with Iran aimed at opening the Strait of Hormuz. President Trump explained that he doesn't trust the Iranian regime.
8: I'm the last person to trust Iran. They've lied to me constantly. We have total control over the Hormuz Strait right now. They don't have control. We have total control. We own it. We right now, we're in a very good position. We have a country that has been the bully of the Middle East for 50 years, and they're no longer the bully of the Middle East.
6: Still, Iran remains defiant as negotiations drag on.
9: No one thought that Iran could resist in this way against America, with the Israeli regime accompanying it and the support of many other countries, including all Western countries and some other countries that we all know, and not bow its head and ultimately force the enemy to ask for negotiations.
6: The mainstream media have been silent about the glaring contradictions between what Dr. Anthony Fauci knew and what he said about the COVID vaccines during the pandemic, according to Media Research Center. But Steve Jordahl reports they had no such reservations at the time.
10: The release of Dr. Anthony Fauci's diary and government-issued phone records have highlighted the lies Fauci and others in the government told during the pandemic. News networks passed along those lies without question, and one such report has gone viral this week. It was from CNN.
11: He is the ultimate super spreader, not of the coronavirus, experts say, but of misinformation about COVID-19. His name is Dr. Joseph Mercola.
10: CNN did its best to tar and feather Mercola at the time.
11: We tried to track down Dr. Mercola to ask him about the misinformation he's been posting, like masks may not work, vaccines could be dangerous.
10: When they found him, they all but branded him a murderer on the spot.
12: Do you feel responsible for people who didn't get vaccinated, possibly got sick and died because of what you told them about the vaccines?
10: It's almost humorous to see how wrong CNN was and how right Dr. Mercola was in hindsight. Almost. AFR host Jenna Ellis told Today's Issues there are both public policy and spiritual lessons to be learned from the look back.
13: Our First Amendment needs to prevail across the board to say that more speech and more discussion is always better than censorship, especially by the government.
10: And God created the universe and wants us to ask questions.
13: There's never been one instance in Scripture where someone was asking God a question and got punished for it or got corrected for it.
10: I'm Steve Jordahl.
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13: The U.S. Constitution obligates our government to preserve and protect the rights that our founders recognize come from God, our Creator, not our government. I believe that Scripture in the Bible is very clear that God is the one that raised up each of you, and God has allowed us to be brought here to this specific moment in time.
14: This is Jenna Ellis in the Morning.
13: Good morning. It is Wednesday, August 12th, and we've been talking this week about the Fauci texts and documents that have been released by Senators Ron Johnson and Rand Paul, and it is just completely appalling that there is even the slightest possibility that Anthony Fauci would not be held accountable for his horrific actions and not alerting the general public to the dangers and even the theoretical possibilities that he and other scientists and doctors were exploring at the time about the dangers of COVID. And so the Fox News headline is Fauci texts raising theoretical miscarriage concern after COVID vaccine dose a spark backlash. And, you know, the backlash is fine, but we need actual accountability. We need follow up and follow through. Thankfully, Florida is doing that. I had yesterday, if you missed the program, Attorney General James Uthmeyer here in Florida is exploring all possible options on the state level because, of course, Fauci's federal pardon, unless someone challenges it successfully, is going to be that pardon on the federal level. But states need to actually do their job. And we, the people, need to demand that as well, because that's what justice is. That's what a moral and upright society looks like. So let's welcome in Steve Dace, our good friend and radio host from The Blaze. And Steve, you know, I'm kind of tired, honestly, of sitting here talking about, oh, you know, this raises backlash and we kind of have, you know, a news cycle or two or maybe the week that we're talking about this. And then Fauci, you know, pleads the fifth, doesn't give anybody really anything else to talk about. And then people move on to other things like affordability and the economy and midterms and, you know, all these other concerns that we have daily. But justice requires that there be accountability for the horrific crimes that were committed during COVID.
16: I can't put it any plainer or simpler, Jenna, than our national character here is at stake. I mean, 12% miscarriage rate. And, you know, there's two different ways to read this study, but at a minimum, or read this report of what they knew and what they didn't, I meant. But the minimum is a 12.5% or 12.7% miscarriage rate. That's over 300% higher than the miscarriage rate in the country. That's the minimum. That is the minimum, most narrow interpretation of their data you could have, is that they knew, that Fauci knew as early as January of 2021. They knew that that what this data said and what it could cause. They knew. If we cannot punish that as a people, if we will not defend, I mean, I can't imagine there's anybody, regardless of your politics. I mean, the left has been telling us for a generation, every child a wanted child. Well, if you're still pregnant with that child, I would guess that was a wanted child, correct? If we cannot defend an over 300% increase in baby deaths via this drug in what you typically see on a natural miscarriage process, then I don't know that we're really a nation worth defending at that point. I mean, I don't know what's left of the heart and soul of the people collectively, the attention span of the people. And what I'm fascinated about most with this is someone who's been on this basically since even before lockdowns. And as far as I know, I'm the only person on planet Earth that has written two best-selling books on exposing all of this and all the data, all of this, short of raising three children to adulthood who don't hate me, don't hate God, and are actually attracted to members of the opposite sex. The biggest, most proudest moment of my life was finding out 3 weeks ago I was in that little demonic dweeb's diary for so tormenting and annoying him that he mentioned me by name in his own private narcissistic ramblings. But what's been interesting though is now Fox News is covering this. And so, you know, I always talk on my show about normie voters. Well, there's normie conservatives too. And that's your person who Fox News is as far right as their Overton window gets. And Fox has anointed itself kind of an Overton window of the right. And these are, you know, their viewers who typically, you know, don't know much else happening on the right unless it's covered by Fox News. And a lot of times, frankly, there are parents and grandparents, because the average Fox News viewer is 68 and a half years old. Fox was firing employees like Brandon Morello for not taking the jab during the jab mandate. And so for now, for them to be the ones, I mean, I first heard this story from Bill Malugin, Fox News. They're the ones covering this. Ron Johnson did an interview with Fox about this in great detail. And took it even further than I am right now in our conversation. So this is now broken into the normie conservative voter. And I think now the Overton window here has been pried open a lot further. And I can't, maybe I'm sure you've heard this a ton of times in your political career, but if I had a $20 bill for every time a Republican politician has told me in mine, we can't discuss that or do that, Fox won't cover it, I had paid off my mortgage by now. Well, now Fox is covering this. And I think also this news, you know, inadvertently coming on the heels of the president kind of breaking the seal on the entire vaccine issue by rolling back the childhood vaccine schedule to essentially what it was when you and I were kids. I think that there's an opportunity here. And I think that for justice to roll on like a river and righteousness like a mighty stream.
13: And I hope that you're right, Steve. And I hope that this isn't just one of these things that gets a lot of attention for a short period of time and then we move on to other things. Because, again, justice requires that there is accountability, not just the public outcry or the public backlash. And you're absolutely right about Fox News. And I wish that that weren't the case. And I think that we're potentially, especially with the younger generations, kind of breaking out of that. But while the older establishment GOP is still viewing Fox News as basically their PR arm, anything that Fox won't cover essentially is not news to them. And you're absolutely right about that. And it's the same way, you know, with the left for CNN and MSNBC. So, you know, we still have this kind of party dominant view. And what's fascinating to me as well, I mean, is all of the things that we've discussed, among other things about this story, is how much Republicans were not actually willing to cover this without Rand Paul being on this like a dog with a bone. I mean, he will not let this go for very good reason, because he himself is a doctor and he understands all of the implications here. Without him really pushing for this, I think the GOP would have been very happy to let this go, because a lot of this also comes down to accountability during the Trump administration. And that's the thing that the right doesn't want to acknowledge. Now, reasonable people and average people who were affected by this, of course, they're willing to acknowledge that. Maybe not, you know, some of the diehard MAGA ones who, you know, Trump can do no wrong. But they should, and they can and should, put the blame on Operation Warp Speed, on Trump abdicating his presidency, and especially on Mike Pence. And you've talked about that on your show even more extensively than I have. And how much do you think it's going to take of looking at the stark numbers for Republicans writ large to be willing to say, yes, there are some things that even, you know, Trump and his allies are responsible for the rise of Fauci during COVID? It wasn't all during the Biden administration, and we need to call a spade, regardless of who was in office at what time.
16: Well, listen, there are numerous outs here for Donald Trump, and there always have been. I mean, there are two main reasons I sided with DeSantis in the primary over Trump. First and foremost is this. I all the notes, the thousands of notes I received from people, my mom died in the nursing home. I never saw her again. My best friend committed suicide. He lost his Celebrate Recovery, his 12-step group, and got back on the wagon, and, you know, overdosed. I cannot tell you how many of those stories I received, being, you know, on the front lines of that battle during that era. And so, that was number one. And number two, he's a fantastic governor. But, you know, the only it's got to take a pretty extraordinary circumstance to take on a king. And your gubernatorial record ain't it. This was a circumstance to take on a king, in my view. And there were outs for Trump back then. There's way more outs now. Way more outs now. Things that people like me were talking about that you never heard about on Fox News. I would imagine that this week, for example, Jenna, this week is the first time anybody, any Fox News only viewer, ever heard of what's called V-Safe. And Ron Johnson mentioned it. V-Safe is a very important piece of evidence. Most of our audiences know what VAERS is, the Vaccine Adverse Event Reporting System. Pardon me. But the problem with VAERS is it's very clumsy. The software that you need a physician to report for you. It's a very laborious process. There was a study done, I want to say late 90s, by the Harvard Medical Review, I think it was, that estimated maybe 10% of all vaccine adverse events end up getting through the VAERS reporting system because of just how clunky and bureaucratic it is. So what CDC did is they didn't rely on VAERS. They created a separate database called VSafe. There were over 10 million people in this database from the time the vaccines launched. They knew this data in real time, the entire time. Their data was reporting 8% adverse serious, what's called a serious adverse event. A serious adverse event is anything that requires a follow-up medical consultation or care. That could be anything from, hey, I got heart palpitations and went to the ER because they didn't go away in a day, to death. All right. So in fairness, there's a wide range of what a serious adverse event was. But 8%, when you consider less than 25% of American adults didn't take any doses of this, less than 25% of adults didn't take any doses of these. So you start doing the math on 8%, that's an extraordinary number. Extraordinary. We've had vaccines pulled off the market immediately for 1, 2%. This was, and did not have the penetration and reach of the marketplace that this one did. They knew this data the entire time. And when they were accumulating this data, it was 2021. Trump wasn't president then. Yeah. Right? Trump now can say, hey, I think you and I both know Donald Trump's never saying I'm sorry for literally anything. Just never happened. Right? Certainly not publicly. It is what it is. But he's got all kinds of places now to say, hey, these sons of a gun, they lied to me. Right? And I'm the guy that brought RFK Jr. in. I'm the guy that said, hey, tell me the truth. He showed me the data. What did I do? I rolled back the childhood vaccine schedule. I got rid of 60 doses they were injecting into your children. We went from 72 to 11. When he showed me the data, did I not respond? Yes. Was I not right on hydroxychloroquine and ivermectin and Fauci and everybody told me I was wrong? Right. He's had numerous outs the entire time, but they're even more obvious now. And I think with Fox News and the cat out of the bag, I think there's a certain Trump voter that knew this or suspected it, but because of the overall desire to save the country from Kamala and who the Democrats have become, which is an openly demonic construct, just said, listen, we can't risk an entire country on trying to get, you know, Trump to admit something. It is what it is. I think now, though, he's never on the ballot ever again.
13: Exactly.
16: There's an Overton window opening here now where he now gets to be the good guy here. You know, and if you go back and you look at what happened, there was one shot they took off the market. It was the non-mRNA shot, J&J. And notice in Fauci's text, he says, well, the risk of miscarriage increases with the second shot. See, it was all the mRNA shots, Pfizer, Moderna. Those were the ones that required two shots. A lot of people just got the J&J shot because it was one shot and they thought they could just move on. J&J was the one that they actually took off the market and put a warning signal on. So why does that matter? Well, because Trump cares a lot about loyalty. Who's J&J? Johnson & Johnson. Who's one of Trump's best friends? That Johnson. That Johnson is. All right? So they flagged his shot and told people it was dangerous the entire time they promoted the shots that they knew were causing a 12.7% miscarriage rate. You see what I'm saying? If the president were to call me, I could thread in about 2 minutes a statement he could make that essentially absolve him from taking any public blame for this, which is, of course, very important to him, while looking like the hero. And it wouldn't require the stretching of the truth one iota. So the opportunity is there for him to be the hero that he loves to be.
13: It's there, and it's just so frustrating that, in my view, that he's not focused on some of these things that actually really matter to the future of our nation. And a lot of people are saying, well, you know, it's in the past and we have other bigger things like affordability and the economy and immigration and all of that. And yes, those are big issues. But if we don't actually tackle this and require and demand justice for this, then there's a real risk and possibility that something like this will happen again in the future. And it's really frustrating that Trump and his team are so focused on, you know, this war in Iran that, frankly, you know, nobody that I've talked to, hardly anybody, is saying, yeah, let's continue this and have this be the basically the sole focal point and not address some of these things. And a great moment would have been when he signed that executive order 2 days ago on the vaccines, the vaccine schedules, and when he took COVID-19 out of that recommendation. And that would have been the opportune moment to talk about this and to tie this in with all of Fauci. But one other key point that you mentioned, Steve, is when you're talking about they and what they knew, that is way more and encompasses way more than just Anthony Fauci. And a lot of the they don't have the presidential pardons. And if the DOJ was serious about accountability at all, they would be going after more people who don't have pardons, who were just as culpable and responsible for not getting this information out to the public. And, you know, we all know the face of Anthony Fauci because he wanted that and he wanted the fame. And, you know, that's fine. But they should be pursuing all of the people that were responsible for this, because if there had been more people to stand up and publicly say what Dr. Atlas and Jay Bhattacharya were at the time and getting canceled, and Dr. Mercola, you know, who's being hounded by CNN at the time, you know, remember all of that, saying, you know, how could you possibly say that these things aren't effective and, you know, you're misleading people. If more people would have stood up at the time, then their voices would have been so overwhelming that Fauci couldn't have stopped it. And so there needs to be accountability for more than just Anthony Fauci. Yes, him. But I'm very frustrated that right now, Congress and also the DOJ doesn't seem to care about anyone else that was implicated or involved here.
16: It's an excellent point. I had Scott Atlas back on my show yesterday, you know, and he reminded our audience again that Deborah Birx was the one executing all those guidelines.
13: Yeah.
16: On the lockdowns and everything else. She has no pardon. You're correct. Not a single FDA commissioner that approved these has a pardon. None of them do. So I've got two reasons why I'm confident there will be some justice. James Buthmeyer, because he's been an outstanding state attorney general. Frankly, in the last few years, he's been one of the best state attorneys. He's become one of the best state attorney generals in American history. And I am confident, knowing him, that this is not just grandstanding and that he is searching for the legal means by which, just like Rand Paul used contempt of Congress as kind of the wedge to the crowbar here to pry open the, to break the seal on Anthony Fauci, or we once put, Al Capone away on tax evasion. I am confident that Uthmeyer will find the means by which he has a legal opening here to broaden the scope and have the kinds of conversations that you and I are talking about right here.
13: Mm-hmm. Absolutely. And we've got to take a break here, Steve. But I really hope that that is the case, and I really hope that there will be some justice on the state level. And again, I'm really frustrated that the DOJ, even under Todd Blanche now, doesn't seem all that concerned to go after the people who were responsible. I mean, I forgot about Deborah Birx until you mentioned her, but absolutely, she doesn't have a pardon. And, you know, Mike Pence doesn't have a pardon. What did he know at the time during Operation Warp Speed? What did all of, you know, the doctors sitting on that panel know at the time, and what information were they not giving out to the public? And I only mention Mike Pence because this needs to be, you know, anyone regardless of party or, you know, regardless of affiliation, you know, with Trump or Biden, accountability and justice really should be blind, and the American people deserve it, and especially those who were victimized during the whole COVID fiasco. But Steve, appreciate it. We'll be right back with more.
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21: Hello, Americans. I'm Todd Stern. Stand by for news and commentary next. The residents of a neighborhood in San Marcos, California, near San Diego, have flown the Stars and Stripes for decades. But the other day, several other residents received warning letters from the Homeowners Association telling them to either remove Old Glory or face a $100 fine. The Ambiance Owners Association governs the neighborhood where homes average about $1 million. The HOA argued the American flag represented a political view and would degrade the neighborhood. Amy told the California Post that she was outraged by the threats, says the American flag is a symbol of freedom. Yet another reason why homeowners should do their homework and make sure they do not buy a home in a neighborhood that is governed by communists. My new book is available to pre-order, The Golden Age, How Trump Saved America. You can get a copy today at Amazon or Barnes & Noble.
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13: Welcome back. Well, as I mentioned, some more primaries happened yesterday, and Darlene Graham Nordone, the sister of the late Senator Lindsey Graham, actually didn't reach 50%, so she is going to a runoff in South Carolina, and the crazy socialist Francesca Hong, who is running for governor of Wisconsin, is actually going to be the nominee, and she is going to face off against Trump-endorsed Republican Representative Tom Tiffany in November, who's a frequent guest on this program. And so for more on kind of the GOP prospects and what we're looking at in some of the state races, let's go to Congressman Marlon Stutzman, who's from the great state of Indiana. Good morning. And, these specific races, I think, are just evidencing what we've seen across the board during the primaries, that that Republicans are kind of continuing in some of the more conservative lanes, and we're seeing some really good nominees actually coming out of some of these races for the GOP, and we're getting a lot of socialist candidates from the Democrats.
22: Yeah, good morning, Jenna. Great to be with you. You know, on one hand, this is obviously, I think, good for the Republican Party going into November. But on the other hand, it's quite scary that this is where the Democrat Party is. Now, I would say for many years, even under Barack Obama, we saw the shift of the Democrat Party moving towards socialism. And now it's just metastasized into full-blown communism by many of these candidates. And so look at Michigan. I think Michigan's going to be ground zero for this fight in the Senate seat between Abdul al-Sayed, who is running for Senate against Mike Rogers. And, of course, the Democrat Party establishment weighed in huge for a more establishment candidate. Haley Stevens, I believe, was her name in Michigan, and she came up short. So, while maybe, again, good for us, and we've got great candidates, Tom Tiffany, a great friend, is a strong candidate in his own right. I think that, he's in a great position to win the governor's race in Wisconsin. But I guess that when I talk to folks across Northeast Indiana, everybody's like, okay, we can win, but this is really scary, the fact that the major opposition party is so full of socialism and communists, and they even say that's who they are.
13: Yeah, and this seems to me like we have a lot of races on the state level now that are a mirror and a reflection of what we went through nationally with the presidency in 2024 between Trump and Kamala Harris, you know, where we have Democrat candidates that are as Marxist and as socialist as she was, and even more so, and more forward, outwardly spoken. So, and I hope that it ends up that they fail as badly as she did, and that there's a resounding rejection of that rise in the Democrat Party, so that at least the national DNC will recognize that this just isn't going to fly in America. But it's fascinating to me to see how the Democrat Party leadership is really not calling this out. I mean, everybody who's been on any media interviews, I mean, maybe they're talking about it behind closed doors, but they've said at least publicly, you know, hey, the Democrat Party's a big tent. And basically, they couldn't care less as long as someone who's running under a D ticket wins. And I think that's kind of a cautionary tale for Republicans, that we need to not get to be such a big tent that we are inviting people in who don't actually espouse conservative principles and aren't advocating for the things that the party overall should be standing up for, like pro-life and capitalism, the biblical worldview, limited government. I mean, all of these things. And we shouldn't allow, you know, especially some of these social issues to creep in, and these candidates that are pushing views that really aren't part of what the Republican Party historically has been, and certainly not what is consistent with conservatism.
22: Yeah, no, absolutely agree. I mean, you know, look what even the establishment Democrat Party looks like. Look at Massachusetts, where they just signed into law, a Democrat governor there signed into law a bill allowing for abortion up till birth. I mean, we've been fighting the Democrat Party on abortion issues to that level and to that extreme for several years now. Now you take it to a whole nother level. And I agree with you that we have to stick to our conservative Christian-based principles because that's where we're winning. And, you know, I can see it even reflected in Congress of the seats around the country where you have strong conservatives. In fact, I would argue under Speaker Mike Johnson, the House Republican Conference is as conservative as it has been in decades because you have tight races, you have strong candidates who are out running on a strong conservative platform. Now, you know, even to the extent that some, you know, have gone off the deep end on issues like Israel and, you know, some other issues as well. But I think that Republicans we're in a great spot with strong leadership. There's a couple of nuances that we've got to definitely address, especially when it comes to the economy and the Iran conflict, which is causing gas prices to be high. But I think that, you know, with the Democrat Party's agenda, I mean, this lady running for governor up in Wisconsin, she wanted to take the minimum wage from $7.50 to $20. And again, while that may sound good to some people who are struggling economically right now, it would kill the economy in Wisconsin. Look at California. I was just visiting with my wife down in Nashville with some friends down there, and I keep hearing how many people from California are moving to Nashville to get away from the bad policies in California, and that it's so expensive there. You know, they can sell their home out there for one price, move to the middle of the country, and buy twice the size home for the same, you know, what they sold their home in California for, even bigger sometimes. So that's where Republicans, really, we have to stay focused on our strong Christian, Judeo-principled, conservative platform, and on our, you know, Christian worldview, strong economics. I think that's the one place that we have got to do. We're still seeing some upside, but we're still also seeing some job numbers that came out in July that weren't as strong as that we'd like. And a lot of those came out of the hospitality space, which just points to people don't have the extra, you know, funds at the end of the day to go out for dinner, go out, you know, for a quick trip on a weekend, things like that. And but I still believe the fundamentals of the economy are strong. These gas prices are what we really got to focus on.
13: Yeah, absolutely. And I think that the messaging of that needs to be clear from the GOP, and I've talked about that pretty extensively on this program, that when especially young people are seeing the housing crisis, they're seeing, you know, the $20 burrito controversy, burrito gate that happened across social media, and a lot of conservatives weighed in, and a lot of them, frankly, were very condescending toward the young people that are expressing frustration that they can't even go out and afford anything. And they're saying, well, you know, just stay at home and don't go out. I think a lot of that is kind of missing the mark. And so when you have a lot of these socialists that frankly run a fairly decent social media game, and a lot of them are very aggressively using social media, there needs to be a better strategy from the GOP than just kind of this high intellectual sort of criticism that, you know, maybe works in a white paper, but not so much with a young person who is just looking for an alternative to what they're facing right now. And it absolutely shouldn't be socialism, and it shouldn't be government handouts and all of that nonsense. But they need to practically understand why capitalism is better and in the public interest, and why socialism doesn't work. And I don't really see the GOP at writ large having a really good messaging for that and really good responses. Do you?
22: Well, you know, I think one of the things that we talk a lot about this in our house, because we've got two boys, Christy and I have two sons that are 24 and 20. And so they're just coming out of college, moving into the workforce. Both of them are, one's working in construction, the other one's working in agriculture, and now they're starting to pay taxes. And so that's what probably got their attention more than anything else, is the fact that, whoa, how much I'm paying in taxes. And we live in Indiana, you know, which is a low tax state, but that to them really makes them think, okay, well, we know where they are at as far as they're good, strong conservative Republicans. They, you know, they're TPUSA kids. They know the politics, and they know the policy already for the most part. But, you know, a lot of their friends are struggling, with their paychecks. They're trying to figure out how are they going to buy a house. A lot of them, I think that's probably the biggest one, is looking at buying a home right now is so far out there. Republicans, we passed a good, strong bill to try to address bringing prices down for home building and home buyers, especially first-time home buyers. But when the inflation from the Biden era hit so hard, homes just increased dramatically. It's taken time for the cycle to come back around. We're starting to see some markets that were so hot, like Austin, Texas, and parts of Florida and other parts of the country. Nashville is another one that the housing market's softening up a little bit, so prices may settle. But still, you know, interest rates are still relatively high compared to what we were used to 10, 15 years ago. So there's work to do, and I think a lot of it needs to be focused on the economy, where there's job opportunities, there's going to be, you know, technology opportunities, but I think we've done the right thing policy-wise in the Big Beautiful Bill on our tax policy, on our energy policy, and that's what's going to come home, where people realize, okay, we're better off under Republicans than we are under Democrats. But Republicans, and I think, you know, Chairman Jason Smith is the Ways and Means Chairman. He does an excellent job of messaging that. And I've been trying to repeat his points, you know, whether it's the tax policy or whether it's the cost that we were able to bring down for adoptions in the Big Beautiful Bill, tax credits, to also just trying to lower the cost of what an adoption costs. And then also whether it goes into energy policy and to manufacturing, and trying to boost those sectors to where the economy's strong, pricing coming down, again, it goes back to supply and demand. And when the demand is high, prices go up. And we're still seeing that, you know, strong demand is there, so supply is trying to meet that. And I've seen that a lot in the restaurant industry. Restaurants are struggling a lot because of the cost of food, the cost of labor. People just can't simply keep up, and the prices are so much higher, and it's a real struggle for people.
13: Yeah, it is. And, you know, and it is frustrating that a lot of people who are struggling right now don't attribute this rightfully to the Biden era and, you know, how much money was printed in the aftermath of or during COVID and how, you know, inflation really came about and how it's not easy to simply just wind everything back. But do you think overall that the focus on, you know, the Iran war and some of these other things that the administration is doing and then Congress, obviously, you know, you and I are both frustrated with the lack of the Senate's resolve to pass things like the SAVE Act. I mean, it doesn't seem like really anything has been done domestically that the GOP can point to as wins and run on the positives. It's more saying

0: Republicans and President Trump delivered. I mean, illegal crossings is almost zero at this point. And also deportations are up. That's one area, security, safety and security. That's what people want. You know, while as soon as you have an incident like we saw up in Minnesota, mainstream media blows it up. And, you know, Republicans, we're doing what we said we're going to do by supporting ICE officials. We're supporting the deportations, making sure the funding is there to make sure that our country is safe. And I think that goes back to a little bit to what's happening within the Democrat Party, where you see, you know, who's coming across the border illegally. That's now becoming the makeup of a lot of their agenda. And, you know, look at the United States economically. We're still the strongest country in the world. And by far, people want to invest their money in the United States. And I think to some extent, that's what keeps pushing prices higher, because you have more investment coming into the United States and they're looking for opportunities, whether it's in real estate, whether it's looking for business opportunities. You know, China's struggling. Russia, of course, is where it's at economically, and they're just a big, you know, oil and gas pump, because that's where they get their revenue for their war machine. You know, look at what other part of the world right now is the place to invest your dollars to make sure that it's safe. It's still the United States. Europe is so flat. So I think that's where we have things to point to, that investments are up, the economy's fundamentals are strong, the border is safe and secure. We're seeing a fix that's done. And, you know, that's the hard part about a two-year cycle in the election process. Sometimes things don't happen fast enough. But I still think we're in a really good spot. Look at Tom Tiffany up in Wisconsin. He's got a strong economic message that points to Wisconsin being strong economically. They've got, you know, good school choice issues that he can run on. There's a lot of those pieces that still make a difference at home. Local issues still make a difference. And I know people leaving California are leaving because of bad policy, going to states where there's good policy. And those are Republican states. And hopefully they remember that.
1: Yeah, and hopefully, I mean, the midterms is going to be all about the state level, obviously, other than Congress, but a lot of these things are going to come down to the state level, and we can only hope that that will go as well as 2024 did for conservatives. But Marlon Stutzman, really appreciate it. Always great to have your insights, and we're praying for you and everyone else on Capitol Hill. You can follow him on X, and we will be right back with more.

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5: Then Joshua, the son of Nun, the servant of the Lord, died at the age of 110. 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
1: Buddy Smith, Senior Vice President of the American Family Association.
0: The war against biblical principles rages on numerous fronts. The internet, Hollywood, Washington, D.C., America's corporate boardrooms, and the list goes on. At American Family Association, we're committed to standing against the enemies of God, the enemies of your family. And we recognize it's an impossible task without God's favor and your partnership. Thank you for being faithful to pray for this ministry, to give financially, and to respond to our calls for activism. What you do on the home front is crucial to what we do on the battlefront. We praise God for your faithfulness, and may He give us many victories in the battles ahead as we work together to restore our nation's biblical foundations.
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3: Welcome back. Well, you've heard us refer several times during this program to the Massachusetts Governor Healey signing legislation this past week, removing a rigid late-term exceptions and allowing abortions later in pregnancy based on a doctor's so-called professional medical judgment. And so what changed is that the law removes specific narrow restrictions on abortions after 24 weeks, leaving the choice to doctors rather than having those protections in place for babies. And, you know, it was really just disturbing to see all of the women around the governor and as she signed this and applauding this as if this is something to be applauded and essentially showing the public that there are still a lot of people in this country that refuse to recognize the truth that every human being is human and living from the moment of conception and therefore has inherent dignity and value as a human being made in the image of God and has a right to life and protections for life. And so, you know, as we look at what's going on across the state level in the wake of Dobbs, let's welcome in Father Frank Pavone, who's founder of Priests for Life. And, you know, this just reminds us, I think, Frank, that we still have a lot of work to do on convincing people to abandon their false view and embrace the truth of what abortion actually is. I loved what Congressman Brandon Gill responded to that post from Governor Healey and said, you know, I wonder what the preferred method of abortion is for all of these women who are standing around there, because the truth of abortion is gruesome and it's not as nearly as safe, quote unquote, for women as they make it seem.
4: You know, that's right. And thanks for having me on again, Jenna. This makes Massachusetts now one of about 10 states plus the District of Columbia that literally explicitly have no gestational limits on abortion. You know, there are a lot of Americans that just don't believe that abortions are legal even in the third trimester. And it's one of those 80-20 issues. I mean, we talk about 80-20 issues. Most Americans would have never favored abortion, even beyond the first trimester, let alone beyond the second. But we have here, what they did was basically this. In Massachusetts, the law said, you know, you can abort a baby up to 24 weeks. Now, that in and of itself is outrageous. In fact, let's just frame our comments, obviously, I think our listeners understand. There's no abortion that's acceptable. Doesn't matter the age of the baby or the method by which the baby is killed. Okay, granting that, what we look at what's happening here is Massachusetts said, okay, up to 24 weeks, but then beyond that, you could do it if the physician made a medical determination, okay, that there was something either that was going to threaten the patient's, the mother's life, physical or mental health, or the baby's life because of an anomaly or a diagnosis that the baby wouldn't survive without extraordinary medical intervention. What the governor and what the legislature in Massachusetts just did was it took away all those conditions. And there was a shift here that we shouldn't miss, because this was also put in a lot of these constitutional amendments pro-abortion that passed around the country. And it was this shift. Before, the law said, well, it's the physician's medical judgment. Now it says the physician's professional judgment. Notice
3: that
4: the difference.
3: That is very different.
4: There. Yes, the physician doesn't any longer need a medical reason. He or she can simply say, well, look, you know, this woman has so many social hardships. She has anxiety. She's healthy. The baby's healthy. But in my professional judgment, she should be allowed to have the abortion. That's what we're looking at now in Massachusetts.
3: Wow. And that is such a different distinction, because in professional judgment, it could be for literally any reason, like, you know, she just simply wants the service of abortion. You know, that is an incredibly a different distinction. And I also noticed, speaking of the wordplay that the Democrats and the left are using, when the governor posted this, you know, she typified this instead of what, you know, the hallmark of the Clinton administration back in the 90s was saying, you know, safe, legal, and rare. It's now safe, legal, and accessible. And that signaled as well that they don't want this to be rare. They want abortion on demand for literally any reason at any stage, even including after birth. I mean, it's just, it's gone from, you know, from what the Democrats were advocating for in the 90s to now just absolutely, you know, horrific levels.
4: Well, you know, in the 90s, when I started out in full-time pro-life leadership with Priests for Life, it was the fringe of the pro-abortion movement that were standing around the rallies holding signs saying abortion on demand without apology. Now they are the mainstream of the pro-abortion side, because those were the years, as you say, of Bill Clinton, safe, legal, and rare. You know, they don't want it rare. They want no limits. They want it delivered on a silver platter by express train, you know, and that's what you see again in these constitutional amendments and in these laws. But here's a way we can fight back here. Okay, but if you look carefully at this Massachusetts law, it's going to go into effect in November, by the way. It's not what the other side's rhetoric says. They say, oh, you know, it's choice, choice, choice. In other words, just because the woman chooses, the door should be open. Now, in practice, a law like this permits it, but not technically. Technically, we're still talking about a physician's judgment, even though the judgment is so wide open, like we were just discussing. But I think we should challenge the whole situation this way. How about physicians stepping up to the plate and saying, it is my professional judgment that because of the documented medical injuries, psychological as well as physical, that a woman can have, especially by a late-term abortion, I do not think this is good for her health. I'm not going to recommend this abortion. Or taking a cue from going back 20 years when Congress and the Supreme Court upheld the ban on partial birth abortion, one of the findings of Congress was that allowing these late-term abortions harms the medical profession in and of itself. Well, of course it does. It's supposed to be a healing profession, not a killing profession. So why can't a physician's professional judgment, now that you're substituting professional for medical, why can't his or her professional judgment be, well, I think this is harming the medical profession for us to be killing viable babies, healthy babies who can feel pain. What are we doing? We're undermining our own profession. In my professional judgment, the answer is no, you cannot have this abortion.
3: Yeah. And I wonder if there are pro-life doctors who are willing to stand up and say that and say in their professional judgment, and also medical, saying, you know, the baby is healthy and absolutely, you know, nothing wrong. And there's no way that that this is medically necessary in, you know, in any way, and
4: right.
3: Couple the two.
4: Right.
3: How many of those doctors would be willing to say that and face what likely would be lawsuits over that, and or simply, you know, the woman going and saying, well, then I'll get a second opinion, you know, which is more likely what would happen. But if more doctors would stand up and simply back the truth and say, in my professional and medical opinion, you know, this is not only unnecessary, but it's, you know, it's literally the killing of a child. Perhaps more mothers would be convinced to see their baby as, you know, he or she truly is a baby, and that there is no distinction between, except location, from being in the womb versus born. And I hope that more doctors will. Yeah.
4: I think our listeners should use this too as a soundbite in their conversations. There is no medical indication for abortion, period. Mm-hmm. In other words, when you're challenging someone on this, say, well, what is the disease that abortion cures? There is none. What is the any physician knows you don't intervene medically, surgically, or any other way. You don't even touch a patient unless there's some kind of medical benefit that you are pursuing. Abortion is not a medical procedure. It has nothing to do with medicine. And I think this is where we need to continue challenging the entire abortion mindset.
3: Yeah, so well said. I mean, this is that's what abortion is an intervention specifically designed to stop a pregnancy and cause the death of the child. I mean, this is completely elective. And even in scenarios where, you know, the medical indication is, well, we're saving the life of the mother, there are still two patients and you can always try to save both. There doesn't need to be a medical intervention that is just based on preference or, you know, on any of these reasons that, of course, Massachusetts is applauding. So we're already out of time, but Frank Pavone, I so appreciate it. You can follow him and also Priest for Life on X and on Instagram, Facebook, across all platforms. They give some really, really good advice and resources for advocating for pro-life, and I highly recommend all of those and commend those to your reading, because we need to stand up for truth, and this is going to be a continued battle now in the wake of Dobbs to not just talk about abortion on the federal level, but on the state level as well. And as always, you can reach me and my team, Jenna, at AFR.net.
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8: American Family News, I'm Mr. Pugh. Moderate Democrat David Crowley has won the Wisconsin primary for governor. The Milwaukee County executive defeated Democratic Socialist Francesca Hong. Crowley is vying to become Wisconsin's first black governor. He pitched himself as the candidate best positioned to win in November against Republican U.S. Representative Tom Tiffany, who is endorsed by President Donald Trump. Four Republicans, a contest to replace the late Senator Lindsey Graham, pitted his sister, Darlene Graham, against far more experienced candidates. But she also had the endorsement of Trump, and she secured a spot in a runoff election later this month against Ralph Norman. The next test for the socialist surge will be Florida next week, where Jared Moskowitz will face DSA-backed Oliver Larkin, who had this to say about Israel.
9: I think that Israel should be a secular and democratic state with equal rights for all people. And the current configuration of the state of Israel is a religious supremacist one that privileges Jewish citizens above Palestinians. Israel has been rightfully attributed as committing a genocide and apartheid. If it were up to me, I do not think that we should be aiding and abetting a genocide by either providing taxpayer-funded weaponry or selling it.
8: Conservative commentator and Fox News contributor Ben Shapiro responds to that.
10: I mean, all of that is lies. Obviously, 20% of Israel's citizenry is Arab and Palestinian. The Palestinians he's talking about are governed by the Palestinian Authority or by Hamas, whom they actually elected in the Gaza Strip back in 2005. And obviously, there was no genocide in the Gaza Strip by any stretch of the imagination. But this has become the talking point. And the reason that it has become the talking point is because every argument that the DSA makes about Israel is an argument they actually make about America. When they say that Israel is a settler colonialist state, what they mean is that the West is a settler colonialist regime. America is a settler colonialist state by the same exact argument. When they suggest that Israel committed a genocide in Gaza, they will say the same thing about America. America genocided the Native Americans. America is responsible for all of the genocides happening all over the world.
8: The Trump administration moving to end federal Medicaid funding for gender manipulation hormones and mutilation surgeries on children. 17 states currently cover some form of this. Dr. Ira Savetsky is a board-certified plastic surgeon who was forced to participate in these procedures as a resident.
11: This is long overdue, and I really applaud President Trump, Dr. Oz, and this administration for having moral clarity on this issue. We're talking about children, the most vulnerable population of them all. And as physicians, we take an oath to do no harm, and we failed them. And I think that we also take pride on providing medicine based on evidence. And if you're gonna provide irreversible surgeries, life-altering, on minors, you better have overwhelming evidence to support this, and this just wasn't the case.
8: The WNBA makes headlines again. Robert Thornton tells us why.
12: The WNBA is now having to consider the definition of a woman, as former NBA player Enes Kanter-Freedom said that he has officially declared for the 2027 WNBA draft. Ryan Helfenbein is vice president of communications at Liberty University and joined AFR.
13: The WNBA, I guess, stands for woke now and not women. It is no longer about biological sex, except for when actual biological males not claiming to be transgender want to declare for the draft. And then at that point, they say, well, wait a second. Now we're going to insert our sort of objective moral truth to this situation.
12: He said the WNBA has failed to see reality and has bought into the woke narrative of transgenderism.
13: The WNBA wants to apply this sort of Gnostic standard of reality. Almost anyone can be a woman, right? Except for basically a conservative biological male who is absolutely trying to call our bluff, and in which case we're breaking out of the charade and then we're going back to, wait a second, no, no, no. In that moment, the WNBA snaps back to reality and they betray their own argument.
12: I'm Robert Thornton.
8: And the search for survivors in the rubble of Colombia's powerful earthquake grew more desperate today, 2 days after the quake brought down buildings and killed at least 181 people. More news online at AFN.net. I'm Rusty Pugh.
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17: 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We get to celebrate the great work that the Lord did through all of you with Crossroads Kids Club. We'll talk about that a little bit later on. Last month, we set out for a goal, and you all just blasted through that goal.
18: Wow.
17: Amazing things. 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Seth Udinski, Sam Case, and your host, Mark Manila.
18: Good morning, fellow stewards. Hope you're all ready for a great show today, because we're excited about what we get to come on the air, come to you, and join together to honor God in all we do, including our investments.
17: Yeah. Well, you know, Mark, I'm excited for the show as well. I'm sad for our radio audience that they don't get to see your absolutely dapper
19: suit jacket you've got on today, which is fantastic. 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
20: He's radio a decadent dandy anyway. Today, isn't
19: exactly
20: he?
19: Right. Hey, listen, the phone number, folks, is 610-363-1110. Why don't you give us a call right now? Cue your call up, join the live broadcast. 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Guys, we had a good topic today to start off the show. The topic is overcoming investment mistakes. So, Mark, here's a question that we get from a lot of listeners. Basically this, they're intrigued by the show, but I'm scared, they say, to manage my own portfolio, and I'm worried I just don't know enough. What if I make a mistake? Now, Mark, I think this is a fear that we all have at some point. Think about this. I'm the guy who gets fully invested just before the next 1929 stock market crash, or I get fully invested right at the end of 2007 before everything crashes in 2008. Mistakes happen, Mark, in a sinful world, but I think when it comes to our money, we really tend to up the stakes a little bit, and it really makes it important. So, Mark, what is the wisdom that you can give us right off the bat here about these fears of making mistakes in investing?
18: Well, I actually have a term for that. It's called baranoia. Kind of like paranoia, but baranoia. And that's the fear that every little downtick, every little downturn or pullback is the beginning of the next Great Depression. And a lot of people get that. I call it paranoia to help people understand that even though there may be some truth somewhere in there, it's not true most of the time, and it doesn't have to be true. You know, the fear is understandable in not wanting to lose everything that God has entrusted to you. But that's the same fear that when we talk about the parable of the coins. Remember that? And the one that buried it in the sand because he had paranoia. He was paranoid
20: afraid.
18: About
20: losing. Right.
18: Exactly. And God was not very happy with him about that, you know.
20: Especially when he tells us all the time, fear not.
18: Right. Yeah. Exactly. Yeah. We don't want to go there. We don't want to be in that situation. But here's what I want everybody to remember. Successful investing doesn't require perfect decisions. It's really a result of just minimizing risk and mistakes through having a sound process, a process of diversification, of patience, of strategies to even correct mistakes when they happen. That's what we're here for, is to help you develop that strategy in your life. That's why we have asset allocation models to help you get diversified. And then we do the analysis on all the stocks to make sure they have the financial issues steel. They have the foundations so that you're not chasing headlines or chasing hype. These are the things that help you not to make mistakes. And then when things happen, when the markets run and they don't go the direction you want them to go, you are able to absorb some of those mistakes through the diversification by being in other sectors as they rotate out of the hyper sector and rotate into defense or spreading out a bit like they have recently. So by having these strategies, by having a partner like Financial Issues, you actually minimize these problems and minimize these things you're calling mistakes, which really aren't often mistakes, they're just a change in the market. And the mistake comes when we let our emotions, our paranoia get in the way, and the markets start to drop and we sell out of it. And then the markets go through the ceiling and we miss that. And then we use the fear of missing out. We get back in at the top and then they start heading down again. And we just make all the small investor mistakes, the paranoia mistakes. So by having a system based on diversification, risk minimization, by having patience, by having a long-term investment perspective, you actually are able to help minimize some of these risks and help to tame that roller coaster a little bit, to help protect yourself in this jungle we call a market, a stock market. So I would say that really we need, Second Timothy, Paul's letter to Second Timothy, I think it was 1:7, he writes and tells them that for God has not given us a spirit of fear. And that's very important, but of power and of love and a sound mind. So effectively what we're doing here at Financial Issues in teaching investment stewardship is teaching you how to run from that power of from God's power of love and do so with a sound mind. When we do that, we can get past the paranoia.
20: I'm reminded of Ronald Reagan's ad back in the 80s about the Soviets. There's a bear in the woods. That's a little bit of proper paranoia about the Soviets. Mark, I know that people can kind of catastrophize. So like they're afraid they're going to make a doomsday mistake. What is a realistic mistake that someone might make? And how could they recover from it? I want to kind of game out what's a boo-boo you might make and shrug it off.
18: Biggest mistake is chasing what's already gone down or refusing to sell when a company has lost its financial issues steel, when it has its fundamentals have broken down. Both those are the two biggest mistakes. They're called the small investor syndrome. That is really a term on Wall Street, unlike paranoia, which I made up. But so, you know, the small investor syndrome, what happens is they see the small investor, they can track those trades and they see that they wait and they wait and they don't get in the market. And they usually get in near the top of a market because they're a fear of missing out finally overtakes their fear of the market and they get in and then the markets turn down and then they won't sell because of their fear of realizing this loss. And they just ride it all the way to the bottom, even if the company broke down. You see, a small investor doesn't look at the things that we teach here. We've been teaching about, you know, how to take day before we talked about how to look at the earnings reports that come out quarterly.
20: That was on Monday.
18: We talked about quick analysis as well, how to do a quick analysis on the stock, which starts with a screening. Then you go into the revenues and earnings. We went through all that. I'm not going to go into it on this show today. So we went into all that. So the idea is we are helping you to understand you don't follow the hype and you don't allow fear to run your portfolio. You use a sound mind and you trust in the Lord. Remember, the opposite of fear is trust in the Lord. Mm. A lot of people don't understand that. We have fear in our life when we don't trust in the Lord.
1: Yeah, it's well said, Mark. It really is.
18: So we apply that to the investment philosophies here and help you to get past that. Not to make the small investor mistakes, not to chase the hype, not to chase the bottle rockets that have very short fuel spans and they may shoot up like a rocket, but they're also going to just tumble to the ground like a piece of trash oftentimes if they don't have the financial steel in them. So we help you to understand these things. We help you design those portfolios so you don't make those two biggest mistakes, chasing money on the way on the hype and then refusing to sell it because of fear of actually locking in your loss.
1: Mm. Mark, last question here. For those of us who have made catastrophic mistakes, maybe we chased those losses, maybe we made a terrible investment decision, lost a lot. How do we overcome those? And I know that's more a counseling question than maybe a financial question, but how do we put that in the past and move forward?
18: Well, investing is a counseling question because emotions move the market, right? Emotions are your psyche. And again, the question is, maybe we have made mistakes. We tried to get in, we got in ahead of ourselves. We just said my uncle Bob's friend who's married to this lady who knew a guy on Wall Street said to do this, and we do it, and our money goes away, you know, or we lose 30, 40, 50% of it. That stuff happens. Well, that's because you didn't have a plan. The way you get past all that is you have a plan. Financial Issues is here to help you to have that plan. And you can get in and you can diversify, which will help reduce the risk. You also can be a long-term investor and realizing that even though a stock goes down, if it has the financial issues still, there's a good chance it's going to come back and come back stronger over time. If it doesn't have it, then it may just tumble and go out of existence and the assets will be bought up. So by having a plan, by having a partner like Financial Issues, you can get in the markets and you can move past the fear and move on to investing with biblical integrity in a way that honors God, not through hype, not through greed, and not through fear, but by trusting in the Lord and moving and utilizing his resources to his glory. We'll be right back. 610-363-1110. Welcome to Financial Issues. What's on your mind this morning?
0: I've been a partner for 8 years, doing great, 20% gains average over the last 5 years. 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
19: 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Guys, we got a great comment in our chat this morning in response. Mark Justin from Texas saying, so good, Mark. I needed that. I have a huge amount to invest starting this morning. I've been super nervous about it, but trust is what I need. Justin, amen, man. That's what you need to do.
18: Amen.
19: 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Folks, today's show brought to you by our friends over at Crossroads Kids Club. ReachOurSchools.com is the place to go to learn more about Crossroads. They're gearing up now for the start of the school year. In fact, we might even have some clubs already kicking off, Mark. I know some states' public schools have actually already started, believe it or not, which is crazy. I can remember back in the day, I was homeschooled, but we didn't start until the day after Labor Day. So school's already back in session here. But make sure to keep those public school children in your prayers and keep Crossroads in your prayers as well. They're doing some amazing things. Speaking of Crossroads, guys, we had just a massive win with Crossroads Kids Club last month. Mark, we actually had the opportunity to sit down with Matt Armstrong yesterday, so we'd actually like to play for our audience some of that interview right now. So here's Matt Armstrong sharing his thoughts and his thankfulness to you all on this very successful campaign.
18: Joining us now is Matt Armstrong, CEO of Crossroads Kids Club, for a celebration for the wildly successful campaign we did last month. And I say successful, but obviously, Matt, I'm giving the glory to God because we know he was behind the whole thing. Welcome to the show, Matt.
29: Thanks, Mark. Always good to be with you guys.
18: Yeah, I really appreciate you coming on because I really think that we don't celebrate God enough, but this time we had a goal of $25,000 to put 125 kids into gospel preaching clubs across the nation. And by the grace of God, we were able to raise $55,000. And with the $25,000 match, our totals raised came to over $80,000. Again, praise God. Over 200 kids will be sponsored to attend Crossroads Kids Clubs in public school this year. So what do you think, Matt? Is this a good start for the year? Are you happy with
29: that's what, amazing, what the Lord Mark? Yeah, done? And actually, yes, thrilled. And thank you to everybody who's watching, whether you prayed for this campaign, whether you gave. 66 brand new people made a first gift. Actually, the numbers went up a little bit, Mark, because a few things have come in the mail. So it was actually $58,000 that came in, wow. And then the $25,000 match. So it's 207. Children that now have the opportunity not only to hear the gospel once, this is not a crusade style ministry, but it's week by week through the entire school year. And so this is amazing. We're on track to launch 30 brand new clubs this fall. So it's 30 new public schools that would have a gospel witness. And man, the financial issues community has been just such a blessing. So we're thankful to you and most of all, thankful to God.
18: Yeah, aren't they incredible? The financial issue partners, they really take serious their stewardship of honoring God by utilizing his resources for his purposes and to his glory. And obviously one of the biggest purposes God has for us being here is to introduce others to Christ. And that's what Kids Clubs does. What are your hopes for this year? What are you really hoping to see happen this year?
29: Yeah, well, more than anything, I'm hoping to see many, many kids come closer to Jesus, make professions of faith, and start walking with him, inviting their families in to that relationship, into local churches. As you guys know, every Crossroads Club is connected to a local church. And so as those local churches have opportunities to connect with families, we really want to see whole families and communities transformed. So that's my hope. But as I mentioned, specifically in terms of numerics, at least 30 new clubs this fall, we would love to see close to another 1,000 kids being reached through those clubs.
18: You know, I'm always amazed when God allows me to participate in his great works. Whenever there's a baptism that I get to be involved in, or maybe somebody comes to Christ and the Lord allowed me to maybe be a messenger at one time or something like that. But this is just incredible. I am so blessed that we get to be to participate in what Kids Clubs is doing. Thank you for coming on board as a partner with us. Thank you for allowing us to partner with you. And more than anything, thank you, Lord, for the funding and the ability to reach so many children with the gospel message. Matt, thank you for all you're doing. I really appreciate
29: Thank you, guys. All right. Wow, we appreciate you. And it's just as you say, you know, one waters and one plants and God brings the increase.
18: Amen. God bless you, sir. Hey, if people want to find out more, how do they do that?
29: ReachOurSchools.com.
18: ReachOurSchools.com. All right. God bless you, Matt. Thank you for taking the time today to join us for this celebration.
29: My pleasure. Thank you, everyone.
1: You know, Mark, it was so cool just getting to hear you and Matt talk about that and to see the joy on his face and knowing that same joy being on so many children's faces in public schools this school year as they're going to hear the gospel of Jesus Christ in a public school of all places. Pretty cool stuff.
18: Yeah, that is awesome. And that's the bottom line. Why are we here? But to honor God. And one of the best ways we can honor him is by spread the truth of the gospel so that more and more people come to know the one true God, the God of love, the compassionate love, the God of grace and forgiveness, the God that really wants to bring you close and have fellowship with you. And Kids Club's doing that, and we get to partner in that. That's awesome.
1: Amen, brother. Let's turn the show in a slightly stranger direction here, guys, for just a moment. So we got a question from a listener named Matt. He said, good morning. I came across a video related to the personalized Coke cans / bottles. Now, it may require some verification. He says, I checked the Coke website and they're sold out. I think this is the second time I've seen a similar video from another creator. Thought it might be relevant since Coke is on the broad list. Now, before we address that question, Mark, Sam, could you give us some background to this video and this bottling campaign that Coca-Cola is apparently involved in?
20: Yeah, I'll try to, because as the guy said, it is kind of messy. I was unable to independently verify what's going on here because they've taken down this option. But suffice it to say, Coke is being naughty here, and they actually tried doing this back in 2021 too, and it had similar results. But basically what happened is they were allowing customers to custom order Coca-Cola cans. So I guess the idea is you can put your name on it or put your friend's name, give them a Coke, that type of stuff. But that's not the only things you could say. You could also say things like God is dead, and even worse things like pedophile pride on your Coca-Cola can, but you couldn't say things like Jesus is Lord or slogans like make America great again. Now, the issue here is that's all really bad. There's been discrepancies about other things that could or couldn't be said. Some people said you could say pro-Islamic phrases. Those were allowed, but other people said, no, that actually didn't work. Meanwhile, we do know that weirdly some left-wing phrases like Black Lives Matter and Free Palestine were also blocked. A Coca-Cola spokesperson blamed it on a, quote, technical issue affecting the personalization preview tool. The company has since paused production of personalized normalize orders for the time being. But understandably, people are really upset. People don't like God is dead and pedophile pride on their Coca-Cola cans.
1: Yeah, absolutely.
2: No, I don't think I would like that on any on anything, actually. But we have to remember, Coca-Cola is one company. Coke is another. Coke is a bottling company. Who are they talking about? Coca-Cola? Or are they talking about Coke, the bottling company, which not only bottles for Coke, but for other soda companies and for other beverages? So Coke's on the buy list because they are not Coca-Cola. They're just a bottling company that takes contracts from Coca-Cola to bottle some of their products in a certain area of the United States. They also bottle other soda companies and other beverages as well. So it's not their
20: even
2: only...
20: some of their competitors too.
2: Right, exactly. Yeah. Yeah. So they are independent. So this is where it's getting confusion, where somebody will see the symbol C-O-K-E and think it's Coca-Cola. Well, it's not. It's a separate entity, an independent corporation that's a bottling company. Coca-Cola, is, from my understanding, is the company that's doing the personalization, that's selling that those ideas and restricting it to left-wing idealism or personalization that has nothing to do with God or patriot Americans. So we just have to separate those two, realize if it turned out that Coke was doing that and they were refusing to allow Christians to put their faith on a can, but allowing every other anti-God, anti-American religion, political organization to do so, I think they would go on the sell list pretty quick.
1: Mm. Mark, I can understand why it's confusing because of the name recognition that you've got. The name of the one that's currently on the on our broad list is the Coca-Cola company, but you're right, it is the bottler, and they're an entirely different company.
20: You would think it'd be the other way around, but that's not how the symbols work.
1: Right,
2: yeah.
1: Right.
2: Yeah, KO is Coca-Cola, if I remember correctly.
1: And that one is dirty. That one's filthy.
2: And that one is dirty, yes.
1: Yep. Absolutely. So, Matt, it was a great question, brother, and we appreciate that a lot. You know, Mark, it's important to note from Matt's question, folks, listen, anytime you come across a video or something like that that you see online that could have something to do with one of the companies on our list, do what Matt did. Send it to us. You can send it in the form of an email. You can send it in the form of a question. Matt did it through the Hey Mark portal. That's on the partner side of the website. If you're not a partner, you can do it on the Contact Us button. The best way to do it, though, folks, truthfully, is to call into our show. If you've ever got questions about this stuff, just give us a call at 610-363-1110, and we'd be happy to discuss it with you.
2: Yeah. You know, Bobby didn't call in, and he had some information that could have helped us see some ugliness that we should have been avoiding. But what we see here is that that Matt did call in. So don't be like Bobby. Be like Matt.
1: That's right. It's fantastic, Mark. I love it.
2: Sorry.
1: 610-363-1110. No, it's great, Mark. Listen, it is absolutely delightful. Having a great time on the show today. Guys, you know what? We'll just do this real quickly here. Yesterday, the markets continued their slight downward trajectory from Monday. After the big week last week, first 2 days of the week were slightly downward. No, again, nothing to sneeze at. The Dow and the S&P were both slightly down. The NASDAQ was down about two-thirds. Russell 2000 was up. The markets are looking really positive this morning, though, Mark, especially the NASDAQ. Seeing it's up over a full percent.
2: Yeah, here we are within seconds of the markets opening, and it's all green except for crude oil, which is red, which is the way we want it to be.
1: We like to see, baby. Yeah. That's right. That's right.
2: Yeah.
1: So,
2: well, the good news is that I've noticed the markets have not been as crazy as they were for a little bit. I think this usually at a turning point, you see increased volatility through the really out of control or everything calms down. So this could either be the calm before the storm or the storm, or it could have been the storm before the calm. But it's starting to look like summer used to look in the markets many, many, many years ago. So maybe some after all these great earnings report, people are starting to realize, hey, I'm owning financial issues steel right now. Things are going to go up and down a little, but we own solid companies with a long-term perspective. It should work out pretty good in the long term. Only God can tell, but that's why we're here to help you stay focused on the Lord and not on the markets by being a great investor. The number here is 610-363-1110, 610-363-1110. We have a half an hour to start taking your calls. Give us a call,

0: I found out I was pregnant when I was 21 years old. For me, I was scared, I was shaking. I Googled places to abort. We drive there, and as soon as we get there, I open the door, and the first thing that I see is a bunch of Bible verses in the walls. They gave me a little counseling session, they gave me the pregnancy test again, and they do an ultrasound. And that's when everything changed. When I saw my baby, and when I heard her heartbeat, that was it. We decided with my boyfriend at the time, which is now my husband, to continue the pregnancy together. We started coming to the classes, doing our homework, getting counseling together. We've seen the hand of God ever since we stepped into the pregnancy center.
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0: 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So, guys, a very interesting, rather funny story, I think. Comrade Zoran Mamdani is just boosting the Floridian economy with all of his policies in New York City, causing a mass exodus down there. Sam, give us the details of this. This is delightful.
1: And they're ever so grateful with the Florida Chamber of Commerce celebrating officially naming New York City Mayor Zoran Mamdani, everyone's favorite Islamist, as the Sunshine State's Economic Developer of the Year. They're even celebrating with a massive billboard in Times Square that says, thanks for the jobs. You gotta love it. Chamber of Commerce CEO Mark Wilson, he said, we just want to thank him for the jobs, the companies, the people they're pushing out of New York, and a lot of them are coming to Florida. And that is true. Even before Zoran became mayor, it was something like 50 to 100,000 people a year were moving from New York to Florida. And I imagine that that's going to be even higher this year. Wilson, on a more serious note, did say that Mamdani's policies are, quote, dangerous for the company, and did say he also does hope the campaign will, you know, refocus America on free enterprise like they have in Florida.
2: It is so funny to hear all this, but what's really funny is that that's not going to happen, Sam. The guy is a socialist. He's not here to help our country or to help New York City. He's an elitist who believes that his understanding of politics will change this nation in a way that his people can take it over. I believe that totally. I believe that he's actually a traitor to the United States, and he said so outright many times in his speeches by putting the Islamic people above the American people, by putting Palestine, by being anti-Israeli. He has shown that he does not love our country. He loves to be in control of our country. I think eventually what we'll see is a downfall of that. My hope is that of him and others like him who do not realize that the hand of God is on this country, and that hand is the one true God, the God of salvation, and that because those who believe in him will continue to praise, worship, and walk in his ways, that we will eventually overcome the socialism movement that's happening in our country and the communist movement. So until then, though, thank you, Mamdani, for helping every state receive more and more productive people in it that are coming from New York.
0: Yeah, Mark, you know, that's an interesting question. My question is, who's going to be left in New York City after all this? Because they're going to lose all of their, you know, wealthy businessmen. Is it just going to be a bunch of Muslims and then a bunch of people who are, you know, kind of like sheep to the slaughter? Like they're saying, yeah, Mamdani, we love him. Who's going to be left there?
2: Well, shallowness is a problem with politics. Yeah. Oftentimes people say, well, it'd be great if I didn't have to pay for my apartment or for my bus or for my food or anything, and somebody would take care of me. But to do that, they have to take away all your rights, and then you become a slave to the government. That's what socialism is. That's what communism is. It's an elite few that take over the country, and then they utilize the term, the useful idiots, yeah. You know, that don't think past. If everybody is on the government dole, then nobody's making money for the government to dole it out. That's why socialism always fails.
1: But at least you be poor together.
2: When you stop making it possible for people to be profitable, when you stop making it a good thing to be productive, then nobody's productive and nobody's profitable, and the whole government collapses on itself. It doesn't take it 100 years to do that. It only takes it a few years, and we've seen this over and over in the world. You're a historian, Seth. Yeah, I mean, that's what you went to school for. You studied that. You've seen it over and over. Yeah. Socialism does not work.
0: It works.
2: It doesn't work. When you cater to laziness and the unproductive, and that becomes the norm, then those who once were productive will move on or stop being productive. And once that happens, it collapses.
0: Yeah, that's exactly right, Mark. I mean, it is, you talk about the sun rising in the morning has a 100% success rate. It's never not risen in the morning ever since it was created. The same thing with socialism. It's never worked. It never works, and it never will.
2: Never will.
1: But has
2: never
1: it really will. Ever been tried, Seth?
0: That's right. But that's the thing, Sam. So many people are like, well, if we just do it this way, now it'll work. It never does. Never does.
2: Let's color it purple this time instead of blue, and it'll work.
3: I've heard it the other way. Conservative ideas only work every time they're tried.
0: That's right. That's exactly right.
2: There you
0: well
2: go.
0: Said, Sam.
2: The positive way to say it.
0: That's right. 610-36.
2: And you just caused so many leftists' head to blow up just now,
0: that's
2: Sam.
0: Right. That's right. That's exactly right. Here come the nasty emails. 610-363-1110. Mark, here's a good question from George in our chat in North Carolina saying, Mark, you've mentioned this before, but might deserve a repeat. Credit card companies must be raking in metric tons in fees. Small businesses here in North Carolina are charged 1.5%. I think when customers use a credit card and when making donations, we're always given a heads up on fees charged to the charity and asked if we want to cover them. Maybe these fees are reasonable somehow, but they don't seem to be. What do you think, Mark?
2: Well, I agree. I don't think they're reasonable. And by the way, that's low, 1.3. I owned a music store, a guitar store, and being a new store to be able to take credit cards, the bank was charging me 3.5% for every transaction. So, 1.3 was cheap for that. That's the lower end, I guess, is a way for me to say it. And they go up to, I think, as high as 5% is what I've seen, but it could be even higher. I don't know. So they're raking it in on that end, and then they're charging up to 29% on the other side of it. So effectively, they're making over 30% in a lot of these transactions. That's a lot of money for a industry that is pretty much all electronic and all digitally done, you know. So and it's worldwide. So they're making a raking on it, and they're taking advantage of everybody. You know, there was a time, and I believe this was back in the 20s and 30s. I forget what the laws were, but they were called usury laws. And if you charged somebody too much interest, it was called usury, and you went to jail for that. Then the credit cards came along and changed all that. And now you

0: all by comparison to today tax. Doesn't speak well of us today, does it? You know, George, it's true. I feel sad, Mark, every time I think of the courage of our forefathers and the seemingly little amount that they fought over. We just need a little bit of that courage today. I mean, just a little bit. And by the way, I'm not calling for an overthrow.
1: We just need to stand up. Right. Yeah, no, we just need to stand up. We just need to get the taxes back in line. The only way to get the budget back in line is to get the taxes back in line. We never can tax ourselves out of debt. What has to happen is Congress has to start spending in a responsible way within its budget, within the revenues that are there. Taxes are just as bad as the credit card company. I saw a little blurb by Nelson in our chat that said, the hope is that blockchain, especially Ethereum, will replace the credit card companies. Nelson, I wish I could believe in that, but the reality is they'll just use that and they'll still continue the charges that they charge. Yeah. The blockchain is just an accounting system and people will not get away from it.
2: This is Craig Haugard with your weekly financial issues, Ag Focus. Today, I would like to address a major issue in farming, that is the aging of the American farmer. One of the biggest challenges facing American agriculture today is the aging farming population and the difficulty of transferring farms to the next generation. And while the median age of U.S. workforce is 42.2 years old, the average age of U.S. farmers is 58.1 years old. Fully 38% of U.S. farmers are 65 years or older, only 9% are under the age of 35. Farming is not just a job. For many families, it is a way of life that has been passed down through generations. However, as older farmers approach retirement, many face uncertainty about who will take over their land, equipment, livestock, and businesses. The aging American farmer creates a major concern for the future of agriculture. Younger people may be interested in farming, but purchasing a farm can be extremely expensive. Farmland prices, machinery costs, livestock expenses, and high operating costs can make it difficult for young families to enter the industry without financial help from family members or outside sources. If you find yourself in this situation, I would urge you to look at succession planning. A farm succession plan is a strategy for deciding how ownership and management of a farm will be transferred from one generation to another. Ideally, the process begins years before the older farmer retires. Families can discuss who will operate the farm, how property will be divided, and how other family members will be treated fairly if they do not want to farm. Planning can also help families address taxes, debt, equipment ownership, and legal issues before they become problems. There are also benefits to involving younger farmers before the transition occurs. Working alongside experienced farmers allows the next generation to learn valuable skills involving crop production, livestock management, finances, machinery, and decision making. At the same time, older farmers can gradually transfer responsibilities instead of being forced to retire suddenly. Ultimately, careful planning can help keep productive farmland in agricultural use, preserve family farms, and give younger generations opportunities to become farmers. By starting conversations early and creating realistic transition plans, farm families can protect both their businesses and their agricultural heritage for generations to come. This has been Craig Haugard with your Financial Issues Ag Focus. We'll be right back with more financial issues after this.
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2: 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Additionally, all products or services offered by the program sponsors may not be known by the program.
3: Great to have you here, folks. Give us a call, why don't you? You still got time? 610-363-1110. Guys, you know, the scriptures do speak quite often about contentment and satisfaction and what we need there. Sam, would you give us our verse of the week here?
4: 1 Timothy 6:7-8. For we brought nothing into the world, and we cannot take anything out of the world. But if we have food and clothing, with these we will be content.
3: You know, guys, I was reminded of this when Job speaks in the first chapter of the book of Job, actually, after everything is taken away from him except his life and his quarrelsome wife as well, which is kind of ironic. He says, Sam, do you remember what he says? It's, I believe something like naked I came into this world, naked I will return. May the name of the Lord be praised.
4: It's something like that, yeah.
3: Like, that has got to be our attitude, that no matter what happens, God's name is praised. Blessed be the name of the Lord. And that, Mark, I think this verse reflects that.
5: Yeah, it absolutely does. I mean, it says everything we really need it to be saying, not just for the week, but for the year, for our life, is we really need to be focused that way. And hopefully, in all aspects of our life, we just praise the Lord. Remember, stewardship is utilizing God's resources for God's purposes to God's glory. When we invest, we're not investing for ourselves and we're not investing what is ours. We're investing what is entrusted to us, two different things. It's a wonderful thing that we get to do, and it's a wonderful thing that we get to participate in. We get to participate in glorifying God through the resources he has entrusted us to. And we get to do so much. I really want to take this moment right now, just encourage everybody. I know we've talked about this a lot this week, but count your blessings. If there's any cure for materialism, it's counting our blessings. One, it keeps us from looking at what we don't have, but looking at what we do have. Two, it gives us that sense of appreciation for what we have and not the sense of want for what we don't have. We need to do this. We need to glorify God by realizing that he has us right where he wants us for our next step to grow closer to him. Praise God for his word and for all the wonderful things that he allows us to participate in.
3: Amen, Mark.
4: Amen, Mark.
3: You know, guys, here's an interesting comment from John in Alabama. And let me just preface this by saying that I agree with him completely. But I understand there might be some different takes out there based on religious freedom. But John says this: Sharia ETFs should not be allowed. Mark, your thoughts.
5: It's an interesting thought. And my mind actually just splits right down the middle on this. I believe our country was built with the concept of honoring God by the hand of God. But part of our freedoms are the freedom of speech. Part of our freedoms are to pursue what we believe is right. Now, do I believe there should be restraints on that? Absolutely, God did too. There's a time to say enough is enough. If the ETFs, the Sharia ETFs, ever compromise the Constitution in any way, are called for the destruction of the United States within themselves, or funded corporations that were trying to destroy the United States or otherwise, I think that you would be absolutely right. And it's possible that some of these are actually doing that, by the way. So it would be great if we had an oversight committee in Congress that would look into these kind of things and shut them down if it was true. Now, granted, you know, I do not want anything honoring anything but our God, but God gave us something really unique, and that's the ability to make decision. It's called a choice. We have a choice. He gave us the choice to either pursue good or pursue evil, to embrace good or embrace evil. I think that for somebody to be able to accept Jesus Christ as their Savior, to be able to accept means they have a choice to not accept as well. So for those people who, you know, God has made a way so everyone could get to heaven, and he's given them the choice to choose that. If we take away that choice, we take away the grace that God has given us to be able to come to him and to accept him for who he is, our Savior, our God, and to pursue him through the sanctification process and to be with him eternally. So we got to be very careful on that. I hate the idea of Sharia law or Sharia ETFs. Although the first one or two I looked at, and they screened clean from a biblical responsible perspective, which was really interesting. Now, a lot of the companies that the money was going to, I did not know much about that were domestic. So we got to be careful like that. But a lot of the ETFs actually are domestic ETFs that are in American companies, and we can screen those. So, you know, I guess that I got to weigh that back and forth. I would never invest in it just because to me that would be offerings to idols. And I don't want to do that.
3: Well said, Mark. 610-363-1110. Mark, we got Nelson from Louisiana calling this morning. Let's go to Nelson.
5: Good morning, Nelson. Welcome to Financial Issues.
6: Good morning. What's on your mind? I'm recovering from the burn on the blockchain.
5: Oh,
6: just kidding.
5: Oh, that wasn't a burn.
6: No, I know.
5: Well, welcome. What's on your mind, Nelson? Hey, I really appreciate you in the chat, Darren, keeping those guys in line, by the way.
6: Yeah, nobody wants to call, so I volunteer once
3: in a
6: while.
3: The captain of the chat,
6: I'm
3: going to
6: bring
3: Nelson.
6: Up the Teenage Mutant Equity. You know which one I'm talking about?
5: Blue Owl.
6: Blue Owl, OBDC. It's actually recovered a little bit in the last, say, week and a half, 2 weeks, which I'm very happy. I mean, not all the way to my entry point, but it looks hopeful. So you have any input on that?
5: Well, I Blue Owl is a very big, strong, $315 billion assets under management capital company. You know, it's big. It does have a lot of good stuff going for it. The thing I don't like, and you've heard me talk about this, Nelson, is the drama of how they execute things. The leadership in that company has poor execution, and that is called stumbling. When they tried to merge some things, they couldn't. When they other things they merged, but they didn't turn out so well. It just goes on and on and on. So I personally don't like them because of that. I would not avoid them. I mean, think about the dividends you get from it and that kind of stuff. But it's just a preference for me. I don't like drama queens when it comes down to Nelson.
3: But Mark, what about cheap drama queens that you can buy at a discount?
5: Well, you know, I start liking them a little bit better.
3: Because that's true. Mark, it is funny. And Nelson, you brought it. I am seeing it. Its valuation is looking a little better here. And that dividend is still looking pretty nice, too. Good grief, Mark. Can you believe we'd ever say anything like that about Blue Owl?
5: No, and you know, over time, the leadership probably will get stronger and better. And I think they're working through a whole lot of history is what it is. Yeah. The way things were originally set up, the previous boards maybe, but I have hope for them, Nelson, believe it or not. I really do. I think the revenues are strong. There's just different things. The drama just always keeps me from getting excited about them, though.
6: Well, it's for us income. I'm growth and income, but I am definitely counting on, you know, some of the higher dividend payers to help. But I do want to make another comment. Miss Cheryl, I guess it's a Miss Cheryl from Ohio, her and I like to pump PPFI. if you look online, it says it's a very low yield. But if you take the last three dividends and then multiply them across 12 months, it's somewhere between 4.3 and 4.4%, if I can remember that right. If Cheryl's listening, maybe she can poke it in the chat. She checked it recently. So I know it's brand new, but it looks very promising as a fixed income investment.
5: Yeah, and as an ETF, I love that we have, you know, an ETF, we don't have to worry about it ever going dirty because it's Timothy plans and it's fixed income. If it stays between 4 and 6%, I'm very comfortable with that as a yield for a fixed income ETF and one that is pre-screened and ready to go. Yeah, I agree with you, Nelson, on that. Absolutely.
6: Okay, so I'll finish up, guys, with the call. I pray for financial issues every day. I've been a partner. It's on going on 9 years now, and I'm looking at my IRA up 39% right now total. So I got no complaints, guys. Thanks a lot.
5: Thanks, Nelson. We really appreciate you. I love your comments in the chat, and more people should get involved with that chat. You just go to financialissue.org. You watch the show on there, and the chat box is right beside it. You can see the wisdom of many of our partners, including Nelson, as they talk about what we're talking about on air. And that just brings more reality and life to the conversation and more wisdoms. Remember, there is wisdom in multiple counselors, and the chat has quite a few wise investors in there to help, now, like we do, to help everybody who's a partner here at Financial Issues. And I'm just glad for that, you know. I'm one last statement on OBDC. I can't walk away from it. You know, I still feel like their business is mixed. Although I'd say, you know, don't run away from it. I wouldn't say chase it either. It pays a decent dividend. You know, it's good to be there. But it's even better to be here with us. So don't forget to tune in tomorrow morning to financialissues.org and joining us for our next edition as we help you honor God in the way you invest with biblical integrity. God bless everyone. Thanks for joining us today. We'll see you tomorrow.

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6: Welcome to 6640, the ministry outreach of Koinonia House and Koinonia Institute. Today's Bible teacher is Chuck Missler, connecting the Bible to your life and the world around you. In today's study, Chuck completes his teaching on the book of Zechariah, chapter 6.
7: That's a pretty wild statement. Let's see what it says. Verse 11. Zechariah is instructed, "Then take the silver and gold and make crowns." Crown is plural, by the way. "And set them upon the head of Joshua, the son of Jozadak, the high priest." Now, this delegation is bringing these princely gifts. They can be viewed as a precursor of the world which is going to bring their homage and their wealth to the coming king when he rebuilds his temple. Now, let's talk a little bit about these two, silver and gold. Let's not just, you could say, gee, well, they're just valuables. Yes, they are. But silver is an interesting material in the scripture. Silver, Levitically, as if you think like a rabbi or a priest, the silver represents blood. And this tabernacle rested on sockets of silver. What did the tabernacle rest on? His shed blood. Everything in the tabernacle, every dimension, every material, every detail of its construction points to Jesus Christ. Fascinating study. Encourage you to seriously take that on as the Lord leads you to. And so the silver represents blood. The house of blood is the tabernacle. You remember Judas betrayed Jesus for what? 30 pieces of what? Silver. And when he rues his bargain and goes back, he throws it on the temple floor, and he says, "Behold, I have betrayed innocent blood." See, the silver is linked to the blood. And even later on, the priests could not put it in the treasury because it was blood money. They could use it to prepay anticipated expenses, which is what they did, of course, in the potter's field and all that. You're familiar with that. But one way to look at this, silver represents the priesthood, gold represents the kingship. So you've got the priesthood and the kingship together in these crowns. More than one crown. He apparently made several crowns out of these things. And the plural is important. How important is it? Well, just to give you one glimpse, what is the high priest's name that's receiving this on his head?
8: Joshua.
7: Yeshua. In the Greek, it would be Jesus. Yes, exactly. So he is a foreshadowing of the Yehoshua, or Yeshua, that is yet to come. And you know, when he makes his appearance in Revelation 19, it's instructive, I think, to take a quick look at Revelation 19, verse 11. "And I saw heaven opened, and behold, a white horse, and him that sat on him was called Faithful and True. And in righteousness he doth judge and make war. His eyes were like a flame of fire, and on his head were many crowns," plural again, see? "And he had a name written that no man knew but he himself, and he was clothed with a vesture dipped in blood, and his name is called the Word of God," and so forth. You know the passage. So, and I might mention that the key idea here, you see, you'd think that, well, gee, why didn't Joshua, why was he instructed to put these crowns on Zerubbabel? He was the king. Why on Joshua the priest? If you're a Jew, you look at that, I don't understand, because the priest is a priest, the king's a king. These crowns don't belong on a priest. But see, Zerubbabel would be misleading. The office of the king pertained alone to the house of David. The priestly office was confined to the tribe of Levi. And you may recall King Uzziah back in 2 Chronicles 26. He intruded in the priestly office. He went and did something priests were supposed to do, and what happened to him? He got leprosy until he died. He became a leper. God made his point. He wanted these two functions separate. The Levitical priesthood under Moses and the royal tribe of Judah were never to be entwined until Jesus Christ, who becomes a king and a priest. But he's unique in that regard. And the king pertained totally to the house of David, 2 Samuel 7, and also Psalm 89 hammers that home. Now, one of the great promises that was given to Jesus Christ in Psalm 110, verse 4, thou art a priest forever after the order of Melchizedek. Not Aaron, because Aaron is under Moses, that was the law. No, this is under Melchizedek. So whatever was about Melchizedek, that's the kind of priest. We say Jesus is our high priest, but after the order of Melchizedek, not Aaron. And if you want to understand that, you might just remember Hebrews chapter 7. Easy to remember, 7. Hebrews 7 is a essay on this whole issue, pointing out that Melchizedek is a priesthood of a higher order than Levi. And he uses an argument that clearly indicates the writer is a rabbi speaking to rabbis, because you and I wouldn't follow this unless you think Jewish. Because Abraham, in Genesis 14, offers tithes to Melchizedek. Levi is in Abraham's loins. In other words, he wasn't born yet. The point the scripture's making is that tells you that Melchizedek is a higher order than Levi. Because Levi's father extended is, of course, Abraham, and Abraham's offering tithes. So that means Melchizedek is senior. The implications of that are very profound. Now, the reason this is so important to you and I, I'll come to in the end. Let's just go on a little further. Verses 12 and 13 have been called by some scholars the most inclusive and complete portrait of the king of Israel that you will find in the Old Testament. Verse 12, God continues to instruct Zechariah, says, and speak to him, saying, thus speaketh the Lord of hosts, saying, behold, the man whose name is the branch, and he shall grow up out of his place, and he shall build the temple of the Lord. Now, by the way, the Targum, which is the Aramaic translation of this, and paraphrase, renders this passage as follows. Behold the man, Messiah is his name, who is to be revealed. Behold the man. This is echoed, of course, by Pilate, we all recognize, in John 19, verse 5. That was when the Messiah was wearing a crown, but what kind of a crown was he wearing then? Crown of thorns. Symbol of the curse in Genesis 3. He's bearing that crown as bearing the curse, the symbol of the curse that was identified for us in Genesis chapter 3 in the Garden of Eden. But once again, we're going to hear the cry, behold the man. That will sound when he comes in the clouds of heaven, crowned with many crowns, as Revelation 19:12 we just read is. So Yeshua, the high priest here, prefigures the Yeshua, that's Jesus Christ. And maybe this is the place. I love to find any excuse to drop into Psalm 2. Psalm 2 is a fun psalm. It is a staff meeting of the Trinity. The Father, Son, and Holy Spirit having a meeting. And one of your assignments when you're in the mood to do this is sit down with this psalm and try to parse it yourself as to who's speaking to whom during Psalm 2. But for this purpose, we'll just read it through. But I want you to visualize the Father, the Son, and the Holy Spirit, you know, having a milkshake or something, and just, you know, sharing. And I don't mean irreverent, I'm just trying to make it, you know, a little more real. But Psalm 2, verse 1. Why do the nations rage, and the peoples imagine a vain thing? The kings of the earth set themselves, and the rulers take counsel together. Against whom? Against the Lord and against his anointed. There's two guys already. Saying, let us break their bands asunder and cast away their cords from us. He who sitteth in the heavens shall laugh. The Lord shall have them in derision. Then shall he speak unto them in his wrath and vex them in his great displeasure. Yet have I set my king upon my holy hill of Zion, and I will declare the decree. The Lord hath said unto me, thou art my son, this day have I begotten thee. Ask of me, and I will give thee the nations for thine inheritance, and the uttermost parts of the earth for thy possession. Thou shalt break them with a rod of iron, thou shalt dash them in pieces like a potter's vessel. Be wise now, therefore, O ye kings. Be instructed, ye judges of the earth. Serve the Lord with fear and rejoice with trembling. Kiss the Son, lest he be angry and ye perish from the way, when his wrath is kindled but a little. Blessed are all they who put their trust in him. Interesting psalm. It makes no sense until you realize who's talking to whom. It takes quite a different complexion then. And we find his kingship, of course, alluded to here. I set my king on Mount Zion. And his priesthood in Psalm 110, verse 4, where it says, thou art forever a priest after the order of Melchizedek. He is called in our passage here the branch. That's a title. We talked about that earlier in Zechariah chapter 3. We came up with this phrase, a branch. He grows up as a tender plant in Isaiah 53. He's the branch of righteousness in Jeremiah 33:15. He's a grain of wheat. Unless it fall to the ground and die, it won't bring forth fruit in John 12. He is sprouted from the fallen trunk of David. That's in Isaiah chapter 11, verse 2. And at the time of Christ, the royal line of David had fallen to poverty and obscurity. Indeed, he is a root out of a dry ground. But if you study the presentation of the branch in the Old Testament, you'll really find it's presented four different ways. It's the branches, the branch of David the king, like in Jeremiah 23, verse 5. The branch, as we saw in Zechariah 3, verse 8, before we were in chapter 3, the branch is the servant, the branch. And the third way is the man, as it is here, the man whose name is the branch. Follow me? And the fourth way is the branch of Jehovah in Isaiah 4, verse 2. The branch is a king, a servant, a man, and Jehovah. And when you study the Gospels, if you've studied the design of the four Gospels, you know the four Gospels present very strangely, very uniquely, Jesus in four different ways. Matthew is a Levi. He's a Jew. He presents the Jewish perspective that he is the Messiah and takes his genealogy from the first Jew through the royal line. When he gets to David, he goes through Solomon. He goes right on through to Joseph, the legal father of Jesus Christ. The second gospel is by Mark. Mark presents Jesus Christ as the servant. You don't care about the pedigree of a servant, so Mark is the only of the four gospels that does not have a genealogy. He presents what he did as a servant. The third gospel is what? Luke, I want to see if you're listening, okay. Luke is a doctor. He presents Jesus Christ as a man, his humanity. His genealogy goes from Adam. And when he gets to Abraham, his and Matthew's are identical up to David. But when you get to David, Luke takes a left turn. He doesn't go through Solomon, the royal line. He goes through Nathan, another son of David. And goes down through and comes to Mary. So Jesus is the bloodline around the blood curse of Jeconiah, which is a whole other study. So the point is, Luke is presenting his humanity. You discover as you study the gospel, the most frequent word, the way it opens, the way it closes, how far it goes along. You'll discover every aspect of these four gospels emphasize the particular aspect. The Messiah, the king, the servant, the man, and John, the son of God. And John even declares that. John also has a genealogy, but no one recognizes it. The first three verses of the Gospel of John are the genealogy of one who's pre-existent. So it's interesting, that parallelism that you see in the Gospels, if you study the Gospel structure, is the same parallelism you'll discover in the presentation of the branch in the Old Testament. Not a big deal in a sense, except it's a fingerprint of the Holy Spirit. You got the same mind orchestrating the details, even the use of idioms in this book. Now it says in verse 13, he will build, in fact it says he, it's emphasized, will build the temple. And what it's speaking here is not the temple they're presently building, because Zerubbabel is going to finish it under Nehemiah. That's not the temple that's in view here. Which temple is in view here? The ultimate temple, the millennial temple. Who's going to build it? Jesus Christ. This is one of the reasons that many of the Orthodox rabbis in Israel want no part of the temple, because they believe the temple won't be built until the Messiah comes. The irony of this is they're setting themselves up to be deceived, because they believe the Messiah is imminent. And they're not expecting somebody supernatural. They're going to be surprised by that in several ways. How will you recognize him? He will bring us our temple. Well, there is a world leader that's going to rise on the scene that is going to give them a temple or allow them to use their temple. He doesn't necessarily build it, incidentally, but he does enforce the covenant to let them use it. And in the middle of the 7 years, he violates that covenant, sets himself up to be worshipped as God. He will have ushered in a false peace that many will think is the millennium started, and they're setting themselves up for the delusion. And that sets up the great tribulation, which is climaxed, of course, by the real Messiah coming to earth, and he will build the temple. Not the temple that will be desecrated in 2 Thessalonians 2 and so forth, but the temple that Ezekiel talks about in 40 through 42, so forth. Anyway, back to verse 13. Even he shall build the temple of the Lord. He shall bear the glory and shall sit and rule upon his throne. What throne is he on today? Not his own. What? His Father's throne. Jesus is sitting on his Father's throne. Check it out. But he is going to sit on his own throne. And this is predicting it. The throne of David. The throne of David did not exist during his ministry. It is yet to happen. Most churches deny this. I don't want to pick on any names, but there's a lot of churches, denominational churches, that have embraced the idea that they essentially don't grasp what Gabriel committed to Mary, the fulfillment of the Old Testament, that there will be a throne of David, and he's going to rule the earth from that throne. That's an earthly throne. He will sit on his throne. He shall be a priest upon his throne. Ah, that's a strange term. And the council of peace shall be between them both. Now, this throne he's talking about clearly is the Messiah, not Joshua the high priest. Joshua the high priest is acting in a role here in this ceremony. He typifies, if I can use that term, the king, whose name also, of course, will be Yeshua or Joshua. That's one reason the book of Joshua in the Old Testament is so dear to me, is because it's a Holy Spirit's pun in a sense. Joshua's a real leader. They really had those battles that all really happened. And yet, the book is organized to be a structural anticipation of the book of Revelation. The more you study the book of Joshua, the more you study the book of Revelation, you see the same pattern, the same words used. Joshua is almost a foreshadowing of the whole book of Revelation. And I won't start on that one, or we will be here all night. Now, the heart of the book of Revelation, of course, is the dispossession of Satan and the demons and the wicked who have usurped the blood-bought inheritance that you and I will fall heir to if we're in Christ. And see, now at this point, the rightful owner, the king priest, comes into possession of the whole earth. And the last Adam, as he's sometimes called, is regaining the forfeiture of the first Adam. And in your notes, you might put Isaiah 56, verses 6 and 7 as a summary of this. I might mention, if you look at the names in this verse, it uses the nicknames of these three guys. Don't let that throw you. But I want to talk about these crowns. These crowns that Zechariah put together for this ceremony become a memorial. According to the Midot, which is a Jewish authority on issues of the temple, the rabbinical authority of the temple, in fact, is that these crowns, plural, were hung in the windows of the temple, at the height of the temple, as a memorial of this ceremonial crowning, intending to remind the people of the prophetic implications. In other words, these views that I'm sharing with you are not unique. This is the intent of the ceremony, to remind the people that there will be the Messiah coming to, in fact, straighten the mess up. Not necessarily next week. It's obviously some years, but it's that hope, the hope of Israel, that is partly in view here. And you notice the phrase there in verse 13 says, "hath sent me." See, the branch himself establishes the truth of the Word of God and the reality of the temple and so forth. And it just fascinates me, frankly, to see how many serious students of the Bible fail to grasp or have confidence in this idea of the millennial kingdom, that there's actually going to be a kingdom that Jesus is going to set up on the earth, and that this is the culmination of God's plan for the planet earth and Israel in particular. But he also gives a condition to participate in this, is as if you obey. This echoes, of course, Deuteronomy 28. It's not a condition of it happening, it's a condition of participating in it. Don't assume that this is a conditional promise, hardly. But our opportunity to participate in this, it hangs on being obedient to his word. Now, I would like to share with you, as we sort of try to wrap this up, this whole idea of the kings and priests is an interesting idea. The only person that was a king and a priest in the Old Testament was Melchizedek, none other. And Jesus inherits that peculiar coupling of both the priesthood and kingship roles, right? I want to call your attention to a strange thing in Revelation chapter 5. And I could go to Peter's epistles to pick up the same idea, but I'll choose to just take Revelation 5. In Revelation chapter 5, we have, of course, the opening of the seven sealed book. And in fact, let's just take the opportunity to start with verse 1. And I saw in the right hand of him who sat on the throne, John speaking, a scroll written within on the backside and sealed with seven seals. And I saw a strong angel proclaiming in a loud voice, who is worthy to open the scroll and to loose its seals? And no man, see, it had to be a man, it had to be an heir, a kinsman of Adam. No man in heaven nor on earth, neither under the earth, was able to open the scroll, neither to look upon. I want to emphasize this man business, by the way, because it had to be a man. So one of Satan's early attacks on the try to thwart the plan of God was to contaminate the human genealogy by the incursion of the fallen angels in Genesis 6. And that's what led to the flood. You say, that's pretty spooky stuff back in the mists of the ancient history, prehistory. Except Jesus points to that for you and I. He says, as the days of Noah were, so shall the days of the coming of the Son of Man be. We need to understand what the days of Noah really were like. There was more than just a lot of wickedness. There's something else going on that had to be dealt with. And the reason that's important is because it's happening again. It's certainly going to happen again, and some people suspect, possibly, the UFOs and all that weird stuff going on may be a foreshadowing of this. The restrainer of 2 Thessalonians 2 may be restraining far more than we have any idea. But anyway, it takes a man to open the scroll and need to look upon it. And John says, I sobbed convulsively, or I wept much, because no man was found worthy to open or read the scroll, neither look upon it. And one of the elders said unto me, weep not, behold, the Lion of the tribe of Judah, the Root of David, those are Jewish titles, by the way, hath prevailed to open the scroll and to loose its seven seals. And I beheld, and lo, in the midst of the throne, in the midst of the four living creatures, in the midst of the elders, stood the Lamb, not a lamb, the Lamb, as it had been slain. And this, of course, is who? Jesus Christ, you bet. And it uses some of the other idioms from chapter 1 of Revelation, some of the identifiers, had seven horns and seven eyes, complete authority and complete knowledge, which are the seven spirits of God sent forth through all the earth, those identified for you in Isaiah 11, verse 2 and following. And he came and took the scroll out of the right hand of him who sat on the throne. And when he had taken the scroll, the four living creatures and the 24 elders fell down before the Lamb. Now, for reasons I won't bore you with now, I'm among those that hold the view that these 24 elders represent the church. And there's a whole controversial study behind that. A lot of people don't agree, but the majority of what I would consider the conservative scholars do, and I won't get into all that here. But anyway, having every one of them harps and golden bowls full of incense, which are the prayers of the saints, and they sang a new song, saying, thou art worthy to take the scroll and to open its seals, for thou wast slain and hast redeemed us to God. See, where they're speaking for the redeemed here. Redeemed us to God by thy blood out of every kindred, tongue, and people and nation. So I believe they're singing the song of the redeemed and they're representing us. Verse 10, and hast made us unto our God a kingdom of priests, or kings and priests, and we shall do what? Reign on the earth. Now, there are some manuscripts that try to make this the third person rather than first person. Has redeemed them. But the best manuscripts, it is now recognized, speak of this in the first person of the people doing the singing. And I won't get into all that controversy other than to point out there are only three people in the Bible that are kings and priests. Melchizedek, Jesus Christ, and one other person. That one other person is also called the body of Christ, the mystery of the church. And I think that's kind of interesting. So this is the goal that we are all moving toward. To be able had made us unto our God kings and priests, and we shall reign upon the earth. Hallelujah indeed, huh? How important it is to see things from God's perspective. This message in Zechariah was given to people who were discouraged. And I think we could raise our hands to that one. You can't help but look around at the horizon and feel discouragement. The world is in turmoil. We see even our own country that we once were so proud of and loved so much and still do love so much, abandon its heritage. We see our schools and our institutions polluted and prostituted, and it can't help but discourage us. And yet, as we watch all these things, we should never dismiss the power of prayer as we try to address these practical problems before us. But on the other hand, we should also recognize God's kingdom is coming, and that's really what it's all about. That sounds so glib, it sounds like such a platitude, and yet it's so real. It is coming. And it is happening. One of the reasons we get so excited is the more you understand prophecy, the more you see what's happening uniquely in the world today, it's getting positioned for the big climax. And I think this should affect every one of our priorities. Just as the encouragement of all these things were intended to encourage those that, in Zechariah's day for their reasons, they should encourage us even more in our day because we see the real climax positioning and in front of our eyes. And it should affect every one of our priorities. We should not lose sight of it. And so we should keep our eyes focused on what? Yeshua. The Yeshua that will indeed be bearing many crowns. Let's stand for a closing word of prayer. Now, the most exciting part of the book of Zechariah is still ahead of us. Chapter 7 and 8 will be a historical interlude with some very practical issues, and then we get into the heavy stuff. This was just the warm-up, the first six chapters. Let's bow our hearts for a word of prayer. Father, we praise you for who you are. We thank you, Father, for your word. And we know, Father, that the volume of the book speaks of our Lord and Savior, Jesus Christ. We pray, Father, that you would just reignite in each of us an awareness of what you're doing around us. Help us, Father, to recalibrate our perspectives. Help us, Father, to reassess our priorities, Father, that we might not lose sight of the King that we serve and the priest who serves us. As we commit ourselves afresh into your hands this night, in the name of Yeshua HaMashiach, Jesus the Messiah, our Lord and Savior, in whose name we do pray. Amen.
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3: What are the desires of your heart? Hi, I'm Chuck Bentley with My Money Life from Crown. Psalm 20 contains a beautiful prayer of blessing and confidence in the Lord. In the midst of challenge and uncertainty, David wrote, "May He give you the desire of your heart and make all your plans succeed." At first glance, it's easy to think this means God will simply grant whatever we want. But the truth is, our desires are shaped by God as we grow in Him. When we walk with Christ, our hearts become more and more aligned with His. Our greatest desire is no longer success, comfort, or achievement. It's transformed into knowing Him, honoring Him, and reflecting His character. That doesn't develop overnight. It's formed through years of trusting the Lord, obeying His Word, serving others, and persevering through trials. Over time, the Holy Spirit produces fruit in our lives. This impacts how we treat others, how we respond to adversity, and how we use the opportunity God gives us. And yes, it even changes how we manage money. Psalm 20 goes on to say, "Some trust in chariots and some in horses, but we trust in the name of the Lord our God." 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
8: Wayne Shepherd with Dave Zanotti, and it's time for today's edition of The Public Square. Dave, you're making some rather bold pronouncements about where technology is taking us and all these privacy issues. Can't you just kind of, you know, gloss over this and let it be?
9: Kind of get over it?
8: Yeah, get over it.
9: Yeah, no. And the more we talk about it, the more people stop and go, that's been bugging me too, but I didn't really want to think about it. I mean, I'm just on Facebook for the pictures. Seems like I've heard that somewhere before. Anyhow, the people are also saying to me, oh, you're just overreacting. You think that these technologies are somehow spiritually wicked. No. No, you see, it's not the technologies. It's not the companies. It's not the wealth, and it's not the individuals or the shareholders. It's the idea that we can deal with one another in the construct of technical authority outside a recognition of God and truth. Because from God and truth comes our ultimate value. See, when we do this in our own strength, independent of God, we lose the rationale for the golden rule that we should do unto others as we would have them do unto us. And so that's why you've got all these privacy agreements and all these relationships and all these special preferred people and all these people get away with this, these people don't get away with that, and all this sort of stuff where human authority outside the concept of truth and justice dissipates. And in technological environments, it can be incredibly brutal. For example, if people decide to shut you off from technology, how do you get turned back on again?
8: Mm-hmm.
9: And who decides?
8: Well, we'll continue talking about this next time and this week here on The Public Square and at thepublicsquare.com from the American Policy Roundtable. 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
10: How do you do? Why does a young woman who has everything she ever wanted suddenly feel envious of a group of people who have far less than she? Or do they? She learned the answer to her puzzlement only when her heart and mind and life were unshackled. From Chicago, the Pacific Garden Mission presents Unshackled, the unique dramatic series that tells true stories of real people. For over 121 years, Pacific Garden Mission has kept its doors open 24 hours a day to minister to the needy. We provide food, clothing, shelter, and medical and dental care, and all without charge. More importantly, the gospel is presented through our daily Bible classes, counseling, and gospel services, which offer a lasting remedy for the needs of the soul. New life is received by many, and through them, others are challenged to partake of this new life. New people come to the old lighthouse every day, and the cycle is repeated. For over 48 years, Unshackled has proclaimed the same great message through true life stories, like that of the woman in this story. Now for broadcast around the earth, here is program number 2522 in the series Unshackled, the program that makes you face yourself and think. The dictionary defines the word envy as a feeling of discontent, dislike, or desire because another has what one wants. That definition exudes a negative connotation. In Romans chapter 1, verse 29, the Bible describes those who have rejected God as being filled with all unrighteousness, fornication, wickedness, covetousness, maliciousness, full of envy, murder, debate, deceit, malignity, whisperers, and the list goes on for several more verses. Now that puts envy in pretty bad company. But can the emotion of envy ever result in good? Listen as we retell from our classic files the true story of Janet Jordan right now on Unshackled.
11: Can the emotion of envy ever result in good? Before I answer that question, a little background is in order. I became keenly aware of experiencing envy when I saw and heard a group of people from Skid Row singing. I didn't envy them because of what they had been, but because of what they had become. What had happened to them was so visible, so vital, that I suddenly knew something important was missing in my life. And yet, on the surface at least, there was no evidence of any problems in my life. I'd never been dead in the way they had been dead, but their faces and their jubilant voices made me realize just how empty I really was. A good deal of my religious thoughts had not advanced since I was 6 years old. And to give you an idea of how much that amounted to, I'll tell you about my first contact with the whole question of sin. It came as a result of a sermon. The preacher had spoken at length about sin, and it apparently made quite an impression on my 6-year-old mind. because on the way home, I gave my mother a thorough questioning on the subject.
12: Don't go into the street, Janet. Just wait.
11: Oh, I can cross the street by myself.
12: Not if you want to be a good girl, you can't. Good girls wait for their mothers.
11: Uh-huh.
12: Give me your hand now, honey. And then we look one way, and then the other, and then we cross.
11: Uh-huh.
12: And that way we won't be hurt by a car.
11: But I can go across myself, too.
12: Good girls wait for their mothers.
11: Is that what that man was talking about, Mommy?
12: What man, dear?
11: The man in church.
12: Why, I don't think he said anything about crossing the streets, did he?
11: But he talked about being good and being bad.
12: Oh, why, yes, he did.
11: Do bad girls cross streets by themselves?
12: Yes, I'm afraid they do.
11: And they're sinners.
12: I suppose so, dear, in a way.
11: Do you think I ought to be a good girl?
12: Mother always expects you to be a good girl.
11: Okay.
12: You're going to be a good girl, aren't you?
11: Yes, Mommy. I'll be a good girl just as soon as I get old enough. My thinking didn't mature a great deal more than that for many years, nor did I absorb a great deal more of what the man in the pulpit had to say, in spite of the fact that I was sent or taken to church week after week and year after year. I joined it, in fact, when I was only 11. My reason was a real dandy one. You see, I had my choice of staying in Sunday school or joining the church. My Sunday school teacher bored me, so I joined the church. Just as simple as that, and just as meaningless. But it did keep me out of Sunday school for at least a year. And all the time, I still thought, just as I had at 6, I'll be a good girl, just as soon as I get old enough. Old enough, as it turned out, was when a very wise and very patient Sunday school teacher persuaded me to come to her class.
13: And so, young people, during these past few weeks, we've seen how much the Lord Jesus loves the children. He says in Mark, chapter 10, verse 14, "Suffer the little children to come unto me, and forbid them not, for of such is the kingdom of God." And in the next verse, the Lord tells the adults around him, "Verily I say unto you, whosoever shall not receive the kingdom of God as a little child, he shall not enter therein." That's because the children have not grown old enough to lose their faith and trust, which we all must have in order to simply believe that Jesus died on the cross in our place and then accept him into our hearts as our Savior. But it doesn't stop there. I'm reminded of something a famous writer, George Bernard Shaw, said, "Youth is wasted on the young." But a much wiser man, the Apostle Paul, wrote to a young man named Timothy and said, "Let no man despise thy youth, but be thou an example of the believers in word, in conversation, in charity, in spirit, in faith, in purity."
11: And that's how it was that I had been a church member for more than a year before I really became a Christian. Then and only then did I have a really meaningful answer to my teacher's question.
13: Janet, it's been several weeks now since you've said you received Christ. There's been time for the Lord to make himself known to you in a way that you can understand. Can you tell me now how you know that you're saved?
11: I know it just as surely as anything, Mrs. McLean. I can feel his presence in my heart. I feel him teaching me how to be obedient.
13: Janet, you must read your Bible and pray to God every day. Salvation produces a feeling, but salvation is based on facts found in God's Word.
11: As I grew older, new interests and new activities kept absorbing my time. I found new friends, and there never seemed to be time for the Lord I had so confidently affirmed was in my heart. By the time I got to college, I wasn't really certain of my salvation at all. I told myself that one of these days I'd do something about my uncertainty. But just as when I'd been a little girl, it seemed as though it was something I'd get around to just as soon as I got old enough. I haven't any idea when that would have been if I hadn't met Paul. He was a pre-med student and was in two of my classes. One of them was chemistry.
14: Ladies and gentlemen, your attention, please. Thank you, class. I realize that most of you are making excellent progress with today's experiment. Now, since this is a very long period and we've reached the halfway point, I'm going to suggest still another experiment. Oh. And a very practical one, too. The coffee bean is noted for discovery by certain shepherds in Asia Minor. The beans grew wild in the area, and the sheep would nibble them as they grazed. It became obvious that the beans stimulated the sheep, so the shepherds began to eat them, too. Later, they learned that boiling the beans would produce a stimulating drink, thus establishing our needed coffee break. There's an excellent establishment next door that specializes in the experiment. To put it bluntly, let's take a coffee break.
11: For some reason, the coffee break didn't appeal to me that day. So when the others went out, I stayed at my work table to get caught up on some reading.
15: What's the matter? No coffee?
11: Oh, I thought I was all alone.
15: Oh, you were. I decided to stay and keep your company.
11: Why, that's very nice of you.
15: I guess we can just take the professor's word that it's true about the coffee beans.
11: Yes. Don't you need stimulating like the rest of them?
15: Not especially. You're stimulating enough.
11: I see.
15: Maybe you'd like me to go get you some coffee and bring it to you?
11: Well, thank you, but that won't be necessary.
15: Trying to study?
11: Yes, trying to.
15: What?
11: Oh, this is silly.
15: Sorry, I mean, what is it that you're studying?
11: Oh, effective living.
15: Oh, that's right. We're both in that class, too. Funny name for a course, isn't it?
11: What?
15: See? Now you're doing it.
11: What?
15: What?
11: Oh, you're getting me all confused with this what business.
15: I didn't mean to. I was saying effective living is a funny name for a course.
11: My roommate says it ought to be called How to Be Happy Though Married.
15: Well, that'll never do. Much too long to squeeze onto a printed schedule. Course names have to be short and punchy, like Trig 2, Psych 3. Now, my roommate says the right name for a course on marriage and homemaking ought to be effective loving. Huh? How's that?
11: Well, that's silly.
15: Anyway, it got a laugh out of you.
11: Well, suppose you let me dig into this book a little. I need a good grade on the course worse than I do laughs.
15: Yeah, well, grades don't mean much in that course. You'll find out if you passed or not after you've been married for about 5 years.
11: Well, you may be right, but just now I'll settle for the grade. Later, I wondered why he'd taken the trouble to stay in with me during the coffee break. And I got the horrible idea that maybe he thought I had stayed because I didn't have any friends and he felt sorry for me. So the following week, when the time came for a coffee break, I made sure I went out with some people I knew. And I made sure that he saw it. If there's one thing a girl can't stand from a boy, especially one as good-looking as Paul, it's to have him feel sorry for her. Of course, I was cutting off my nose to spite my face, and I knew it. Because the coffee break wasn't nearly as much fun in the coffee shop with the others as it had been in the lab with him. So the next week, I decided I'd prove my point and stayed in the lab when the others went out.
15: Well, what's the matter? Wasn't the coffee any good last week?
11: It was fine, but it's so crowded and noisy in that shop.
15: Hey, suppose I run next door, then bring back two coffees in a paper sack.
11: Oh, good idea. But you'd better bring them in something stronger than a paper sack.
15: You're probably right. Okay, I'll hurry back.

0: Dancing.
1: Sure. Everybody does it. Tap dancing is part of the course in phys ed.
0: Oh, you're kidding me.
1: I certainly am not. Get a load of this.
0: I never would have believed it.
1: You see, I'm loaded with talent. Anyway, I was doing this one day, this same routine. All of a sudden, I got to thinking, isn't this pretty silly? And the longer I tapped, the sillier it seemed. And finally, I decided enough was enough. So I quit. Just like that. Know anybody that wants to buy a pair of tap shoes real cheap?
0: No, I don't. So you decided to be a doctor instead?
1: That's right.
0: All because tap dancing seems silly.
1: Well, that's part of it. Anyway, I figure a Christian ought to be about as useful as possible, and a doctor's about the most useful person I can think of, especially since I can't preach.
0: Well, you take being a Christian pretty seriously, don't you?
1: I don't think you can take it any other way. Are you a Christian?
0: Yes, I think so. But I'm afraid I haven't been taking it very seriously.
1: Well, like I said, there's no other way to take it. I mean, I don't mean we should have long faces about it, but Jesus has done so much for us. We just have to make our lives count for him.
0: That sounds like something I heard once long ago in Sunday school. Paul, I think it's a good thing I've met you. I think maybe it was planned.
1: I think so, too. As a matter of fact, I've been praying about it.
2: In just a moment, we'll learn the results of Paul's prayers.
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0: When Paul said, "I've been praying about it," that stopped me cold. I'd heard quite a few lines, every girl has, but no boy had ever said he was praying about me. And this time I knew it wasn't a line at all. Paul meant it. A couple of weeks later, a class quiz included the question, "What did you accomplish in class?" And Paul handed in a paper with this answer. "I got to know the blonde in the front row." What's more, the professor checked it off as being a good answer. Well, Paul graduated in June of 1950, and we were married the following September. He stayed in Michigan working for the health department for the year it took me to finish school. Then we moved to Chicago so Paul could get back to his studies. It was during that time that I was troubled by something missing in our lives. Honey?
1: Hmm?
0: You know, we never go to church anymore.
1: Yeah, well, we're pretty busy, and we just don't know any church people yet.
0: Well, that isn't reason enough. I think we're getting kind of sloppy about being Christians.
1: Oh, I wouldn't say that.
0: Oh, yes, you would. Remember what you told me once about making our lives count for Christ because of what he has done for us?
1: Well, I think we're making our lives count.
0: Yeah, but not as we should.
1: Maybe. Oh, I got another letter from George today.
0: Your classmate from college? Is he doing any better?
1: Worse, I think.
0: Oh.
1: Says he can't seem to make decisions, can't concentrate on his studies. Somehow he's got the idea that he's born for failure, and that's that.
0: It's a shame. George has a lot of ability, if only he'd use it.
1: Hmm.
0: I'd say he's almost brilliant. You know, Paul, George admires you more than anyone in the world. Can't you help him, you know, get a whole new outlook on life?
1: I don't know. I've told him everything I know.
0: Are you sure, Paul?
1: Well, of course. I'd help him if I could.
0: Yeah, but have you ever told him about Jesus?
1: What?
0: Have you ever told him that if any man be in Christ, he is a new creature? Have you told him that Jesus said, "I am come that they might have life, and that more abundantly"? Paul, have you ever talked to George about his soul?
1: No, I haven't.
0: Why not?
1: Well, it just never seemed like the right time.
0: Oh, any time's the right time to tell someone about Jesus.
1: Well, it isn't always easy. Anyway, honey, I wonder sometimes if my religious ideas aren't just a little childish.
0: Childish?
1: Well, yes. I mean, these doctors I'm studying with, they're very brilliant men, Janet. And they don't believe the way we do. I mean, they've learned to depend on their minds and on their skill. And they don't go running to God with every little problem. They don't need to.
0: Are you sure they don't need to, Paul?
1: I don't know. I've been trying to rethink my beliefs a little.

0: I think it's a healthy thing to do.
1: Is it making you a better man, a better doctor?
0: I can't answer that.
1: Honey, I don't think anyone ought to have a closed mind. But there are some things that go beyond human logic. And God's love is one of those things. Why don't you take the time to write George a letter? Tell him flatly that Jesus can give him a brand new life and that he won't ever again have to be afraid or lack confidence.
0: Maybe I should. We'll see.
1: I realized more and more every day that our lives had less and less room for Christ, and it began to worry me. Almost every day, I rode the streetcar past a big church on Chicago's north side, and after a few weeks, I decided to attend the services. It became my regular place of worship. Then, one day in the fall of 1952, they had special music provided, not by a highly trained choir, but by a group of converts from the Pacific Garden Mission. I'd never been down on Skid Row. I hardly knew what a rescue mission was. The group who filed up to sing came from a world of which I knew nothing. Every face on that platform was marked by years of dissipation or sickness or misery, marked with the deep scars that a human face acquires only after years of wrong living, wrong thinking, and rebellion. But as I watched them line up to sing, I suddenly saw that those faces held something else, too. Something that didn't reflect the marks of sin. And then I knew what it was. So very strange. Just as though a happy child was carefully made up to look like an old man, but the makeup failed to convince because the confident child smile shone through. As they sang, I realized with a sudden shock that I, who had always been respectable and sheltered and comparatively safe, desperately envied those who had so recently come to Christ at Pacific Garden Mission.

0: By the time they had finished, my eyes were filled with tears. And I wasn't crying for them, but for myself. In the prayer room after the service, a personal worker asked me if I knew the Lord Jesus. I told her I did, but that I hadn't been serving him as I should. I wanted to rededicate myself to his service. We prayed together. And when I left the room, I knew I was again walking with Jesus Christ, the King of Kings and Lord of Lords. Paul was still lukewarm in his spiritual life and cooling fast, so I began praying for him every day. Later, during a 2-week revival, Paul agreed to go with me on a Sunday morning. There was a statement in the sermon that somehow stuck in both our minds, and we talked about it on our way home.
1: Janet, do you really think God would do that?
0: Do what?
1: What the minister said about suffering.
0: How did he word it again?
1: I remember it exactly. He said, sometimes we must suffer heartbreak to bring us to our knees.
0: Yes, I'm sure God would do it. Psalm 119, verses 67 and 71 tells of one who's thankful that God has afflicted him. It was that affliction that caused him to come back to God.
1: I hope you're wrong.
0: I don't know. Hebrews chapter 12, verses 5 through 6 say, and ye have forgotten the exhortation which speaketh unto you as unto children. My son, despise not thou the chastening of the Lord, nor faint when thou art rebuked of him. For whom the Lord loveth, he chasteneth, and scourgeth every son whom he receiveth. When we got home, Paul settled down to read, and I got busy with dinner. And less than 10 minutes passed when the telephone rang.
1: Hello, Jordan speaking. Long distance. From Michigan. Yeah. Hello, yes, this is Paul. What about George? He what? He killed himself. Oh, no! When did it happen? Less than an hour ago? Yes, of course. I'm terribly sorry to hear about it. Oh, God. Oh, God, I don't know why you let this happen, but I am on my knees. God, I will never stray from you again.
0: That was the day the Jordan family turned back to God for keeps. We still don't know whether anything we might have said could have saved George from suicide, but we do know that never again as long as we live will we bypass such an opportunity. We'll tell people about Jesus anytime and anywhere. We've learned to trust him in the little things and the big ones too, and he never fails. Just one little example is the time we decided to tithe on our $120 a month income before paying any other bills. When rent time came, we were short. But instead of worrying about it, we just prayed, and God answered.
1: Hey, hello, Jordan here.
2: Oh, I'm sorry. I was calling for Paul Jordan, not Jordan here.
1: Knock it off, Jim. I recognize your voice from hearing you holler every time you tee off. Mulligan!
2: Oh, very funny, Bones. Listen, I got a deal for you.
1: I'm suspicious already.
2: No, really. The high school needs a good doctor to be at the football game next week. Now, come to think of it, I don't know why they asked me to call you.
1: Are you going to be there?
2: Of course.
1: Well, maybe I can come in spite of that. I'll consider it.
2: If they told me, they would pay $20.
1: I've considered. Praise the Lord.
0: And praise him we did. That $20 was just what we needed. We have learned over the years that trusting God in little things helps to keep us ready to trust him in the big ones. Oh, another thing. I'd like to write an extra chapter in that textbook we had had on effective living class in college. It would tell how through praying together every day, the Lord has kept our home happy and warm and good. You try it and see. But first, before all else, be reconciled to God by receiving his Son, Jesus Christ, as your personal Savior. Everyone needs a new life to begin a good life.
3: The Lord has given the Jordans a very good and fruitful life. Dr. and Mrs. Paul Jordan have been blessed with 9 children and 25 grandchildren. Paul enjoyed a very successful surgical practice for 30 years and retired in 1987. And all during those years, he taught a Sunday school class and never missed a day. He continues to work in sports medicine, accompanying a group of Christian athletes as they exhibit their talents and faith in competitive events around the world. And Janet Jordan, who finally realized that to become a good girl, you first must become God's girl. She's active today not only as mother and grandmother, but shares her life experiences and faith with a group of single parents. There is no longer room for envy in her heart, even the good kind. Friend, we hope this true story of Janet Jordan has helped you realize that regardless of age, race, gender, and upbringing, God has a place for you in His eternal kingdom and a plan for your earthly life. All you have to do is ask Him to accept you by surrendering your heart and life to Him.
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1: 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Police monitor gatherings and ministry actions. Activities such as baptism or worship can cause Christian leaders to face repercussions. A courageous young pastor opened a new church anyway. Undercover law enforcement arrested the pastor because his ministry efforts were considered illegal. He received an 8-year prison sentence. While the pastor is serving his sentence, his family no longer has the income they need. But members of the global body of Christ, people like you, stepped in to make sure that pastor's wife and children receive the care they need. Pray for hope and strength for this young pastor and his family.
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5: What is the mind? If the Apostle Paul says, "Let this mind be in you, which was also in Christ Jesus," what did he mean? Was he talking about your brain? What was he talking about? Our thought processes? Was he talking about the heart? And does the brain control the mind? Are the brain and the mind the same? Does the brain control the mind? And how is mind different from brain? Is it different? And can the mind heal the body? Well, we know that the brain itself doesn't heal the body in and of itself because every one of us has a brain and our bodies aren't healed necessarily. So what is this business about the mind and the brain? The Apostle Paul made it very clear in 1 Corinthians that the natural mind cannot understand or comprehend the things of the Spirit of God, for their foolishness unto him, neither can he know them, for they're spiritually discerned. Then he said we should not be judging those that are outside because they don't have the mind of Christ. But he said we should be judging those that are on the inside of the church precisely because we have the mind of Christ. So the question I ask you as we launch into the program today is, do you have the mind of Christ? Do you have the mind of Christ, and what does it mean to have the mind of Christ? That's going to be an interesting question as we process that in a very fascinating, interesting way here today on Viewpoint with my own namesake, a fellow by the name of Chuck Coker, and he's written a book, A God-Shaped Mind. Well, friends, that brings us to another question. Is the mind and the brain are not the same? The brain is the physical organ inside your head made of cells, blood vessels, and tissue. The mind is the non-physical set of processes like your thoughts, feelings, and consciousness that the brain produces. Thus saith AI. Well, AI must be right then, right? Then another article covering neurotheology says, are we hardwired for God? That comes from the psychiatrictimes.com. Are we hardwired for God? Another wrote a book called The Spiritual Brain, a neuroscientist's case for the existence of the soul. Well, is the soul the same as the brain or the mind? What are we talking about here? And is there anything within the realm of science itself that can help us to understand and comprehend? Is science completely disconnected from our minds, from our brains, from our souls, from our spirit? How are we to understand these things? Is there any way within the scientific purview to understand these things? That's what we explore here on Viewpoint today. And again, I'm so glad that you've joined us. It's conversation, as always, with ever-increasing conviction, talk that transforms. So what would a God-shaped mind look like? I remember Pascal said that there's a God-shaped hole in every man in his heart, a God-shaped space in the heart. Well, is there a God-shaped space in the mind? Or is the mind itself God-shaped? Today, Chuck Coker joining us. Did I pronounce your last name correctly?
3: You did indeed, Chuck.
5: Well, that is a wonderful thing. I must have a God-shaped mind then. All right. We got one thing right then. And, Chuck, it's good to have you on the program. You know that you and I bear the most abused name in America. They put it in roast. They put us out the window. They upchuck us. They do all kinds of strange things with us. Have you ever noticed that?
3: Oh, more than once. And it's amazing the derivations of that name that have been thrown at me from time to time.
5: Well, it actually is a nickname for Charles. And Charles has a much more glorious meaning, which means manly. So I hope you're living up to that definition.
3: Well, one would hope when one has fostered 9 children.
5: Mm. Okay. Fostered 9 children. Did they have God-shaped minds?
3: Well, they do. They're the fruit of my loins, and I have invested over 50 years in these kids.
5: Mm. Okay, so this is a fascinating question, Chuck, and I'm curious, what has caused you to write this fascinating book? It's not just a blip kind of a book. It's a fascinating book. You explore these things from a scientific and biblical standpoint and try to weave them together. Is it even possible to weave them together? What caused you to get into this in the first place?
3: Well, my previous book was labeled Are You Coachable? And in that time, when I was researching that particular book in a study with DePaul University, the thing that I found was that there was a direct correlation, and the most major correlation was the fact that if a person did not have expressed humility, they simply lost their capacity for a growth mindset. In other words, their mindset became fixed. So the question arose in my brain of, okay, how do we develop a growth mindset? Do we have the capacity for it? Is it a personality trait, or is it just something that Carol Dweck imagined at some point?
5: Well, I have discovered, Chuck, that having been a school teacher early on for 9 years, during some of the most terrifying times in the history of American education, that is right after the Vietnam War, and then also having pastored and having been a practicing lawyer with 80% of my clientele coming from the body of Christ, I have discovered that perhaps it might be said that a massive number of American people, in fact, professing Christians, are not educable. They're just not educable. They're resistant to learning. They're resistant to change. They're resistant to any kind of formation beyond the givens in their life. What would that have to do with a God-shaped mind? It sounds to me like if we have a God-shaped mind, we wouldn't be fixed like that from the get-go.
3: Well, Chuck, it's an excellent question because it's one that, as believers, we have to begin to explore and understand. Because here's the challenge. You and I both know that the word doctrine from Greek means division. And there are so many denominations that what has happened through the years is people have tried to make carbon copy Christians of who they are. Mm. And you and I both know that when you do that, you are creating a cult. You are not making a disciple. Discipling means allowing the person to to come to their fullness the way God created them. And Paul uses some very explicit verbiage in the pastoral epistles because he is speaking to leadership in the church, and he uses the Greek word sophron and its derivative sophronisio, which means speak to a person in their natural personality style so that they can be edified into who God created them to be.
5: All right, we'll pick up from that after this break. Chuck Coker with his book, A God-Shaped Mind. We're going to have to really explore what in the world he just said. So stay with us, friends. We'll be right back.
6: Once upon a time, children could pray and read their Bibles in school. Divorces were practically unknown, as was child abuse. In our once great America, virginity and chastity were popular virtues, and homosexuality was an abomination. So what happened in just one generation? 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
5: Again, I welcome you back to Viewpoint. I'm Chuck Crismeyer. As you know, our viewpoint determines destiny. There are no neutral viewpoints. Every viewpoint has a consequence. It just does. It's just the way God wired things in our world, and it's the way our thinking is wired to understand that every viewpoint has a consequence. So today we're actually struggling with a kind or a nuanced viewpoint concerning the matter of our minds, our brains, the head, the brain, that's the physical organ on top of our heads. Hopefully it's there for you. And what it is, the difference between the mind and then the spirit. And is the mind actually the mind, will, and emotions? Is that what the soul is? What is the soul? So our guest today, Chuck Coker, just told us that God wanted every person to be instructed with regard to how to develop. He's talking about a kind of discipleship that would involve speaking to someone in the, shall we say, the manner in which their personality and their ears could hear. Now, I'm not sure exactly what that means or what the import of it is, but Chuck, you made a statement that the word doctrine means division. But when I look up the word doctrine, it means teaching. It means instruction. And it's very similar to the word Torah in the scriptures, the first five books of the Bible, which are called the instructions or teachings. So where do you get the idea that the word doctrine means division?
3: Well, it was used interchangeably, especially during the Church Fathers period of time, that the doctrines are what, or the teachings are what actually separated people like the Marconians.
5: Okay, now I understand what you meant. So, in other words, doctrine is teachings, it's instructions, but they might end up causing division. They do cause division necessarily, and that's why we have 2,200 denominations in this country, ostensibly all Christian, and over 20,000 worldwide, and they're all teaching something different. Something different, all in the name of Christ. So, question, can they all have the mind of Christ?
3: Of course not. You've laid that out as you opened the program when you quoted 1 Corinthians 2:14. The natural man doesn't understand spiritual things because they're spiritually discerned. So what studies like from Harvard and Baylor University and other universities have identified is that without this faith-based experience that we call salvation, the mind cannot fully develop to its full potential.
5: So in other words, the concept of a new birth actually has to do with the opening of the mind and heart to discern things from a spiritual perspective.
3: That's correct.
5: Okay.
3: And at that particular point, what happens is the brain is flooded with dopamine, oxytocin, and serotonin, creating joy and belonging. And at that point, the mind creates between 700 to 1,000 new neural connections every minute during that process. So what God is doing is he's giving us more brain power to not just understand the things that we see, because that's what the default mode network is that we are born with, that survival instinct. But God wants us to understand cause and effect, and that requires different dimensions of thinking that we do not have based on our sight, our hearing, our tasting, and those kind of things. God's opening up the different dimensions for us to see things that we could not see or understand before.
5: All right, so when Jesus says to the religious leaders of his day, who claim to be the spiritual leaders of Israel, he said, "You claim to see, yet your blindness remains. But if you understood that you were blind, then you would be able to see." Now, it seems very strange that he would say that, but that goes along exactly with what you're just saying now.
3: Exactly. It's, you know, it's 2 Corinthians 4:18. We fix our mind not on the things that are seen, but the things that are unseen, because the things that are seen are temporary and the things that are unseen are eternal. This is why when we look at 1 John 2:12 through 14 and we see the spiritual maturity stages, we identify that the pater or the church father understands cause and effect, because he has known Christ from the beginning, and he knows Christ from the beginning. So cause and effect is what the mature Christian understands, and that's why they can be, shall we say, a prophet or prophet. You know, the Hebrew word naba means to bubble forth, to communicate these aspects so that they bring understanding to the other people. And that's why Jesus' last edict to us was make disciples. And disciples all have the same purpose, and that is to glorify God.
5: Well, that's true, but how do they get there? How do they become disciples? Jesus said in Matthew 28, the Great Commission, he said, "Go into all the world and make disciples, teaching them to obey everything that I've commanded." That seems to be the nature of discipleship. But in my understanding, having grown up in the church, even in a pastor's home and in many different denominations and so on, what I see discipleship taking is learning what a particular church or denomination's doctrine is, their teachings, not learning what God has said. And so they're not learning, being led to obey God, but rather to obey the precepts of men. What say you?
3: I cannot disagree with that, because the discipleship that Christ was talking about is bringing a person to become the person they were created to be. That's how we glorify God. And it's just as simple as that. That's why sanctification is so unique to each individual. We cannot compare ourselves to other people because we do not have the same mind. We do not have the same experiences. And the Spirit is going to speak to us differently.
5: Okay, but so we're supposed to have the same mind, the mind of Christ.
3: The mind of Christ, if we understand the Trinity, is the same mind of God and the same mind of the Holy Spirit.
5: Okay.
3: So they are congruent. And when we receive the Holy Spirit, we have access to the cause and effect that will teach us to take that next step in the sanctification process rather than become a carbon copy of someone else.
5: That's, you know, I'm thinking disciple. About the application of this, because on this program, we try to, we're not unwilling to talk about theory and concepts, but we want to talk about application and the implications. So I'm thinking, my wife and I just celebrated our 60th anniversary. We knew each other for 2 years before that. So for 62 years, we were together, not living together, but we were together and learning about each other. And the scriptures say very clearly that a husband and wife are to be, shall we say, the model, the earthly model of Christ and his church. So you have a husband and you have a wife, and then you have the Holy Spirit. And those three then become the Trinity expressed on this planet in a very earthly way. That being the case, if husband and wife are in Christ, then naturally they are going to have the mind of Christ. And even though a husband and wife have different personalities, that mind of Christ is going to unite them continually, the more so with every year that they live, so that they're displaying the mind of Christ, which actually brings glory to God. Is that a good way to express it?
3: That certainly is. And we have to look at the Hebrew word echad. Echad is used not just in reference to the Trinity, but it's also used in reference to marriage,
5: mm-hmm.
3: because marriage is to emulate the Trinity, because we have the same, focus, the same attention, and our minds are working together mm-hmm. to build each other. That's why we become one through physical actions, where we exchange spirits,
5: mm-hmm.
3: mentally when we worship together, and spiritually when we pray. Because how can a husband understand what's important to his wife if they do not pray together?
5: Or it's study the word together.
3: That's correct.
5: Mm.
3: It is critical, because as the minds grow together, it blends the same way that the natural man blends with the spirit,
5: mm-hmm.
3: and we call that crystallized intelligence. When the deep neural reservoir of accumulated wisdom that's not accessible for one person is combined with the others.
5: You know, it's interesting as we're talking about this, because this is defining the exact experience that my wife and I have been conscious of the last several days since we returned from our celebration of our 60th. And we're sitting there every morning, as we've done for 30 years, every morning with our cup of coffee and the Word of God, reading it, discussing it, explaining it, applying it, praying about it, discussing its application in our family and various aspects of the body of Christ and so on. And what we're discovering is there is an amazing growing unity together in Christ, so that it's like we have the same mind, even though we have very different personalities.
3: That's absolutely right. And that is the whole concept. And it's like Jesus passed to his disciples, but then he spent all of those months in the desert with Paul to rearrange Paul's thinking, because Paul was an academic, and Paul needed to unlearn the academics and understand the relationship with God, with Jesus, and with the Holy Spirit. Otherwise, he would not have been able to plant the churches, because it takes relationships to build those church bodies that Paul did not have. He was more interested studying under Gamaliel to be the smartest guy in the class.
5: Exactly.
3: Because he had an issue that the other people in the Jerusalem training did not have. He had an issue. His grandparents were born and lived in a little city called Gaschala. Gaschala is, guess what, 24 miles from where? Nazareth. So, and nothing good comes from Nazareth.
5: That's why Paul had to be knocked off his high horse and blinded for 3 days. in order for God to get his attention, because exactly. The pride had to be knocked out of him. And then it took humbling himself before Ananias, a Christian that he hated, to have God begin the work of restoration of his own mind, and then taking him off to Arabia for some special tutelage by the Holy Spirit. So it's really fascinating. You should bring that up. Friends, a God-shaped mind, that's the heart, that's the title of this book, The Neuroscientific Path to Spiritual Maturity. We'll get into some of those details now as we go into the second half of the program. It's a $28 hardbound book. 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Box 70879, Richmond, Virginia, 23255. 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This is not just a matter of confession of faith, friends. This is a matter of complete transformation. This is a matter of what it means for our minds to truly be God-shaped, or shaped by God, by his Holy Spirit. Isn't that what we want? Do we want just a some sort of a cognitive assertion of religious facts? Is that what God is looking for? Or is he looking for somebody like Jesus, who said, I didn't say anything I didn't hear the Father, see the Father say. I didn't hear anything I didn't say anything I didn't hear him say. And I didn't do anything I didn't see him do. Then he said, as the Father sent me, now even so send I you. I want a God-shaped mind. I'm sure you do too. We'll be right back.
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5: The Christian faith is not defined by science. In fact, science is a process. It's a process of analysis, theorization, testing, and conclusions that change over time based upon changing information. That's science. Science wants to get inside the spiritual mind, wants to get inside the Christian faith to try to comprehend it. Can it be completely comprehended from the world of science? I don't think so. But can scientists make their best effort to do so? Yes, they can. So we're going to talk a little bit about that in the second half of the program here today with our special guest, Chuck Coker, and his book, A God-Shaped Mind, The Neuroscientific Path to Spiritual Maturity. Now, when we talk about spiritual maturity, what we're talking about is being discipled for destiny. We're talking about being and becoming and embracing the mind of Christ, to walk in it, to think like it, to behave like it, to have the same goals, the same expectations, the same hopes, the same dreams, the same orientation to the kingdom of God. Those are all the things that actually become part of the God-shaped mind in discipleship. But how do we get there? Are we hardwired for God? PsychiatricTimes.com came up with this article, Are We Hardwired for God? Neurotheologians argue that the structure and function of the human brain predisposes us to believe in God. They claim that the site of God's biological substrate is the limbic system deep within the brain, which has long been considered to be the biological center for emotion. A prominent neurotheologian goes a step further to suggest that the limbic system is dotted with God neurons and God neurotransmitters. Now, I don't know how to relate to that, my friends. Maybe our guest today will tell us. The article goes on to say the first task of any scientist attempting to link genetics to spirituality is to show that spirituality can be defined and quantified. But how does one quantify spirituality, a quality that would seem by its very nature to defy measurement? Well, who can measure spirituality? Certainly not a human being, because it can be faked. Did you know it can be faked? You can fake humility. I have watched people fake humility in the church for years and years and years. They might as well have written the book Humility and How I Attained It. Because you can fake spirituality. So who is the ultimate determiner of whether somebody is truly spiritual and has the mind of Christ? God alone, because he searches the mind and the heart. So, Chuck, as we go into this second part of the program here today, about the God-shaped mind and neuroscientific pathway, where would you put our focus to comprehend what science thinks they've discovered concerning the mind and how it is oriented towards spirituality or not, and what resistances the scientific world finds that keep us from walking in the spirit of Christ?
3: Well, I think the most important thing we need to understand is that in 1 John 2:12 through 14, God has given us a four-step process that we can look at and comprehend. And that is the technion, or the dependent child, the paideion, the learning, growing child, the nihonoskos, the young adult, and the pater, which is the church father.
5: Okay.
3: Now, if you look at those different stages from scientific evaluation and testing, you can literally see the differences in how the brain is working differently, because the new neural pathways that are created not only enlarge and or shrink based on that particular stage. And let me give you an example. When you move into the spiritual child, where Jesus says, let the little children come to me, it is the childlike stage where we want to ask questions. And that is where the brain does something called synaptic pruning. And it begins to expand with neuroplasticity, so that when the spiritual gifts come and land in us, they literally begin a process called epigenetic modification, where the cells begin to literally express themselves differently. You're still Chuck Chrismere, I'm still Chuck Coker, but our cells are now working differently and expressing ourselves differently because we have moved into this stage where our epigenetics are changed. And what happens is the hippocampus literally stores facts, and that facts, what it does is it reduces the size of a part of the brain called the amygdala, which is the fear center. That's why we get the peace that passes understanding. So can these things actually be measured, and will they help us better understand the stages of spiritual development? Yes. Are they the answers that for everything? No, because we live in a four-dimensional world, Chuck. You know that. Length, width, depth, and time. God lives in 10 to 11 dimensions, and this has been documented by people like Hugh Ross, the astrophysicist, who is a Christian apologist.
5: Yeah.
3: And what we are getting when we have the Holy Spirit is we are getting some of those extra dimensions, and this is what is altering our brain. It is literally changing us as we go through the four spiritual stages, and when we reach that pater stage and we begin to disciple, we are smart enough to know that we're not trying to make carbon copies, we're trying to maximize them because they have a different sphere of influence that God is going to use them in than we will.
5: All right. So going back to, you said the amygdala has to do with fear. And what I want to go back to the childlike faith. To me, the essence of the childlike faith is not questioning. That's more in a teenage level. The essence of childlike faith is trust. Unfortunately,
3: yes,
5: unfortunately, I find after 31 years on the air here, every day live, over 4,000 Christian leaders on this program and dealing with my brothers and sisters all across the country, I find that precious few of them have genuine trust. You know how I know that? Because they don't obey. And a child will obey his parents if he trusts them. So we haven't even passed the elementary stage. We haven't even gotten through the elementary stage, which is trust and obey. How are we going to mature into another stage as we move forward in the mind of Christ if we refuse to enter the most basic part of the learning journey?
3: Well, that's a good question. And you
5: Well, it sure is, because the word obey has become the most hated word in the church today by the admission of many pastors on this program.
3: Well, it's, you know, if you go to Isaiah, it says obedience is better than sacrifice.
5: Yep.
3: And you have to go back to that concept because, yes, trust is the fundamental that is built into the spiritual infant, the technion. I was referring to the paideion, which is the seeking child who is taking in information. But you're absolutely right. The technion, the spiritual infant, what they do is they have something called mirror neurons in the brain that build the trust based on the reaction of the parent. And their response from the parent.
5: Right.
3: So that creates what's called a habit loop formation in the basal ganglia, where repeated prayer, scripture, and worship gives them spiritual grooves to actually work from.
5: But if we don't develop that on a daily basis with the Lord, then we're stagnated. We can't move forward beyond that in the mind of Christ, can we?
3: No, of course not. That's why many people sitting in the pews of our churches today never progress. They never find that peace that passes understanding because they're not applying and building the neural networks to the Holy Spirit. Why do we get spiritual gifts after all? It's not just to do things. It's to follow the commands, to encourage other people, to be hospitable to other people, to serve other people. Mm. That is God communicating to us and opening up those channels so that service now becomes the key element, because here's the thing that we know is that receiving a gift, the reward system only lasts for a minute, but the investment in other people lasts a lifetime, and that's what God is teaching us. It is better to give than receive.
5: And that's why Jesus, just before his crucifixion, right there at the Last Supper, girded himself with a towel and washed his disciples' feet. And he said, look, the Gentiles look at leadership and power as lording it over other people. It should not be that way with you. What he's really saying is, if you want to have the mind of Christ or the mind of the Father, then you must adopt a completely different mindset, and that is, in humility, serving one another.
3: Well, what you've just alluded to is what we see in the Carmen Christi of Ephesians 2:5-11. This was a song that Paul and the early church sank. But what it is Christ emptying himself. Mm-hmm. It's the kenosis concept.
5: Mm.
3: And the reason that God exalted him was because he did what?
5: Humbled himself.
3: He humbled himself to the point of death. So if we don't humble ourselves, how can God exalt us?
5: There you go. We'll be right back after this, friends. Viewpoint determines destiny.
9: Have you ever considered what the early church was like? Many people are developing a heart longing for a greater fulfillment in our practices as Christians. A recent study showed 53,000 people a week are leaving the back door of America's churches in frustration. What is going on? Why has there not been even a 1% gain among followers of Christ in the last 25 years? Could it be that God is seeking to restore first century Christianity for the 21st century? Jesus said, "I'll build my church." Is Christ by his Spirit stirring to prepare the church for the 21st century? The early church prayed together and broke bread from house to house. They were family, and it was said by all who observed, "Behold how they love one another." Incredible.
10: But the same can be found right now. 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We can revive first century Christianity for the 21st century.
9: It's about people, not programs. It's about a body, not a building.
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5: Spiritual believers, true believers having the mind of Christ, must understand the Solomon stories. How once he gained the whole world and then became proud and arrogant, having become the wisest man in the history of the world, owning everything, and then became proud. Developed about over 1,000 wives and concubines. Violated everything that God told him not to do. Set himself up with chariots and horses, which God told him not to do. And the rest, the kingdom was divided. Question. I wonder, Chuck, if the kingdom is not being divided in many of our homes, in many of our hearts, in many of our churches, because perhaps having been, shall we say, born again or revived in Christ, we get arrogant, we get prideful, and we think we can do it our own way. And we can run the church our own way. And we can develop a church growth movement and set aside the things that are so essential to living a righteous and holy life in order to grow churches. Isn't that exactly what Solomon did?
3: Absolutely. And, you know, it's Romans 1, you know. God gave them over to their own leanings, you know. What we have to do is we have to look at the examples that are there. Mm. The examples show that when the Israelites did well and excelled well and were profitable and prosperous, what happened? They got cocky. And when they got cocky, the Lord had to let the people run over them.
5: Well, that's exactly what happened with the first king of Israel, Saul.
3: Exactly.

0: abandoning progressively the mind of Christ and replacing it with our own?
1: Well, we have been taught in our society that exalt yourself because no one else will. And that has been locked into the memory of our kids coming up through high school, college, etc. And when they believe their own resume, God's going to have to humble them at some point. And we all have reached a point of humility. And it's not because we've just been bad, because here's what I believe, Chuck. Is I believe the decisions that we make literally and the consequences that come about literally determine our path in sanctification if we are, in fact, committed to Jesus Christ.
0: No question.
1: He is going to rearrange things or arrange things in a way that we will repeat that until we get it. And as we work through that process, eventually, if we are committed, we will learn. But the important thing to remember is that our lives are not about us. Our lives are about God and His kingdom. And when we understand that and can literally accept the little portion of the world that we live in, we are now beginning to approach some level of spiritual maturity.
0: Well spoken. You know, I was thinking about that King Saul. And, you know, when the point came when he was told to destroy the Amalekites or Amalekites and to destroy them down to the ground, and not to take anything from them. And in fact, he did destroy them, but he saved the king and he saved the animals. And he said he did that because he wanted to sacrifice to the Lord. So in other words, he said, yes, but just like Satan in the Garden of Eden came to Eve and said, hath God said? And she said, yes, this is what God said. And then Satan responded and said, but, and he put an idea into her head that she could elevate her own viewpoint as equal with God's. And the rest is history. That's how sin entered into humankind. Saul did exactly the same thing. He substituted his own mind, his own will, his own carnal nature, his own fleshly nature for what God had said. And it was so severe, the consequences, that God sent Samuel and he says, look, to obey is better than all your sacrifices, all your religious talk, and to hearken than the fat of rams. And God is taking the kingdom from you. No, God didn't just take the kingdom of Israel from him, but he took his spirit from him. Now that is a severe repercussion for not walking in the mind of Christ. When you run the risk of actually having the Lord remove his spirit from you, you're in deep, deep trouble. And that's what happened. The same happened with a man by the name of Eli, who was the high priest. He didn't do God's will God's way. He reasoned and rationalized himself as a father with his two sons who were wicked as the day is long. And because he did not do what God told him to do, God took from him his entire posterity. There was not to be a man left on the face of the earth who would inherit the name of Eli. And yet he was a spiritual leader. This is tough talk for troubled times, I think.
1: Indeed.
0: Okay, my brother. A God-shaped mind. Do we have a God-shaped mind from the get-go? Are there those who have an atheistic-shaped mind that God can't enter? Or does everyone have essentially the same initial ability? And it's how you respond.
1: Well, I think the important thing to remember is that each person is born with that

0: capacity. Mm. That's why the scripture says that he loved the whole world, and he was willing to die for everyone.
1: Mm-hmm.
0: But we all make choices, and those choices have an impact on how well our God-shaped mind develops. If we do not understand and we do not accept the principles that have been laid out, which God has preordained for us, our mind will never be God-shaped. You see, it has nothing to do with intelligence. You can have 180 IQ,
1: mm-hmm.
0: but you still cannot interpret spiritual things without the Spirit of God. And that's why Paul says he gives us a deposit of the Spirit so that we can begin to interpret the different dimensions of God's thought and God's direction as we walk this sanctification process.
1: Mm.
0: So do we all have the same potential at birth? Yes. But, you know, it's a matter of how we are created, the environment that we're in, and the giftings that we are given.
1: How about the choices that we make?
0: Yes, yes, absolutely. So it's a matter of what are we going to do with what we've got?
1: Mm.
0: Because the potential is there. It's born into us. Each of us has it. But if we are not going to open up the faith portal, our mind will never reach its full potential. It says that in the scripture. And 1 Corinthians 5:17, and it says it neurologically from scientific studies from multiple universities around the world.
1: I am captured by that language, opening the faith portal. Now, science is trying to open the way for the God particle through a portal there in Switzerland. It's, you know, by accelerating neurons or protons or whatever it is. But that's not what we're talking about here. We're talking about our minds and our hearts becoming conformed to the word, will, and ways of the Lord. And that's what he desires, and I trust that that's what our listeners desire here on the program today. And that means, shall we say, using a euphemism, opening the faith portal. That means we have to be willing to humble ourselves, to be doers of the word and not hearers only. That's what James, the brother of Jesus, had to say. He said, Peter said that we should be in humility, for God resists the proud but gives grace to the humble. So we should humble ourselves before the mighty hand of God, that he may exalt us in due season, casting all our care upon him, for he cares for us. That we need to be sober and vigilant, for our adversary, the devil, is a roaring lion, walketh about, seeking whom he may devour. How does he do that? By stealing the mind of Christ. That's how he does it. He does it through the world, the flesh, and the devil, and works against the mind of Christ. And I want to live in the mind of Christ. None of us is perfect. Right, Chuck, you're at 80. You're not perfect yet, are you?
0: Absolutely not. I've still got a long way to go.
1: Yeah. So we're pressing toward the mark. We can't go back and correct that which is in the past, but we press toward the mark for the prize of the high calling of God in Christ Jesus. The Apostle Paul said, look, I've not been the person that I should have been. I was a murderer. I was a bad, bad guy, zealous for God, but a bad guy in doing it. But I have to forget those things, and God has created in me a new being. And now I'm reaching forth to those things that are before. I'm pressing toward the mark for the prize of the high calling of God in Christ Jesus. Friends, that's what we need to do. Let this mind be in you, which was also in Christ Jesus. The God-shaped mind. $21 will put this hardbound book in your hands. 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Box 70879, Richmond, Virginia, 23255. Writing a check at $6 for postage and handling, and become a partner, friends. We're confronting the deepest issues of America's heart and home from God's eternal perspective. Might not line up with the Republican Party, the Democrat Party, or any other party, but we're approaching it from God's eternal perspective, which is the ultimate thing that counts. And I hope this program has counted for you here today on Viewpoint. For those of you who are in the Massachusetts, Connecticut area, I want to let you know that we are going to be bringing our breakfast up there on October 31st, Saturday, October 31st. Mark your calendar. We're going to be coming up there. It's going to be a great time. We've done this. This will be probably about the 12th or 13th time that we will have come up there, which is where this program ultimately gained its strongest foothold back 25 years ago. Massachusetts, Connecticut, October 31st, 8 o'clock in the morning, right there for breakfast. I hope you mark your calendar. And God bless. Be a blessing, friends. We want to have a God-shaped mind. We want to do things from God's viewpoint, because viewpoint always determines destiny. Let this mind be in you, which was also in Christ Jesus. Thought it not something to be grasped at, but made him humbled himself and made himself a servant and became obedient even to the death on the cross. God bless and be a blessing.

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1: A tragic story from India reminds us of the fact that abortion doesn't just end the life of an unborn child, which is tragic enough, but it can also claim the life of the mother. A 35-year-old woman reportedly died after undergoing a sex-selective abortion following a prenatal test that revealed she was carrying a baby girl. The family feared that another baby girl would make their financial situation worse. According to reports, she suffered severe complications and later died despite receiving medical treatment. Authorities are investigating and have already made several arrests. Every abortion ends an innocent human life, but too often the abortion industry and its supporters ignore the risks that mothers face as well. Nothing about abortion is safe, not for mother or child.
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4: I'm Ruth Kramer with Mission Network News. A 7.4 magnitude quake struck western Colombia Monday morning. By Tuesday, more than 3,800 people were reported missing as the death toll neared 200. Estela Ferruccio is the director of RTM Colombia, a Spanish branch of TWR. Speaking through a translator, she says,
5: although the government is deploying aid, it is very, very difficult because they have to go in six different places. Sometimes it's not easy to respond immediately to each needs of the affected people.
4: RTM Colombia's team is already developing new radio content to share hope with survivors. Pray for aid to reach those who need it most. 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And Sudan's civil war may seem straightforward. The army and rebel militia are fighting for control of the country. However, John, a gospel worker focused on Sudan, says reality is far more complex. First, the ethnic undertones of war pit Arabs against Africans. Second, the conflict has expanded from an internal dispute to a regional proxy war.
6: The UAE is supporting the RSF. Saudi Arabia has supported the Sudan armed forces. Russia has been involved in Sudan for decades, looting its gold through the use of militias in Darfur.
4: On the ground, church planters suffer alongside the general population. Believers offer holistic care to their fellow Sudanese with the love and compassion of Jesus. Find your place in the story at missionnews.org. 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I'm Ruth Kramer.
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7: American Family News, I'm Austin Pugh. Voters in Wisconsin's Democratic primary election did not nominate a Democratic Socialist, despite predictions. Alexandria Hoff is in Wisconsin covering the race for governor, as Francesca Hong failed to seal the deal.
8: We heard from Hong supporters when they were entering her event last night was that they felt this wasn't going to be like the El Sayed race in Michigan, where the victory was very narrow. They saw this to be a socialist blowout, and they weren't the only ones who expected that. But, you know, Wisconsin lived up to its reputation of narrow margins. It became pretty clear in the evening that those electability concerns that Hong had been trying to shake had caught up. Milwaukee County Executive David Crowley squeezed by with less than half a percentage point. He'd actually left the race and then got back in it last month with the support from current Democrat Governor Tony Evers.
7: Still, the socialist movement has managed some victories. And now, conservative commentator Ben Shapiro says Democrats will have to decide if they are in or out of this anti-American communist movement.
9: I mean, the DSA is an anti-American, anti-Western organization. That is what they are at their essence. Their basic argument is that capitalism itself is what drives imperialism and colonialism and racism and settler colonialism and all the buzzwords that they learned at their Columbia undergrad classes or NYU undergrad classes. And the Democratic Party is ingesting this stuff wholesale. The only question for the Democratic Party is, are they fully willing to go all the way DSA or just sort of pretend DSA?
7: Meanwhile, two candidates from South Carolina's Republican Senate primary are heading to a runoff. Mark Meredith, reporting from Columbia.
10: Today, the race to be South Carolina's Republican Senate nominee is going on. Senator Darlene Graham, the sister of the late Lindsey Graham, says she is now ready to crisscross the Palmetto State, introducing herself to voters ahead of the runoff later this month because she'll be facing off against a Republican who is already well-known statewide. South Carolina's governor appointed Darlene Graham to the seat of her late brother less than a month ago. She'll be facing off against Congressman Ralph Norman of Rock Hill. He's been serving in Congress since 2017. Senator Graham is working with the same staff Lindsey Graham had to get out the vote, and she told reporters last night the last few weeks have been a whirlwind.
7: The latest economic numbers show an up-and-down report on inflation. Frank Lanza reports.
11: The consumer price index rose 0.1% in July, in line with forecasts, and the 12-month headline inflation rate eased to 3.4% from 3.5% as expected. Higher oil and gas prices from the Iran war appear to be having a limited impact on broader costs in the economy, but inflation remains higher than before the war began in February, when it was 2.4%. CPI is considered a key inflation data point used by the Federal Reserve for interest rate decisions. Frank Lanza, Fox News.
7: A border enforcement advocacy group is pleased that the White House is cracking down on illegal alien truck drivers. Chad Groening has more.
12: The White House has launched its new Freedom Haulers Initiative, a program with the goal of removing illegal alien and non-English-speaking commercial truck drivers from American roads and highways. In an effort to combat fraud and illegal immigration, the program would replace these drivers and discourage states from giving them commercial driver's licenses by opening pathways to hire U.S. military veterans. Ira Melman is media director for the Federation for American Immigration Reform.
13: Every one of us is out on the highway at some point or another, ourselves, our families, and everybody is put in danger when you have people who are poorly qualified to drive these 18-wheelers, cannot read the road signs properly. These are weapons of mass destruction in the hands of people who don't know how to properly operate these trucks that are barreling down the highway.
12: And Melman says we've seen numerous examples of people losing their lives as a result.
13: And a lot of this stems back from the policies of the Biden administration. They opened the borders. They allowed people into the United States, and they gave them work authorization while they worked their way through the legal process of being allowed to remain in the United States. But in the meantime, they have work authorization. And that was a signal to some trucking companies that, hey, we can take advantage of this.
12: I'm Chad Groening.
7: At 4 minutes past the hour, the S&P 500 up 0.3%, the Dow up 57 points, and the NASDAQ Composite is up 0.7%. 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
14: What are the desires of your heart? Hi, I'm Chuck Bentley with My Money Life from Crown. Psalm 20 contains a beautiful prayer of blessing and confidence in the Lord. In the midst of challenge and uncertainty, David wrote, "May he give you the desire of your heart and make all your plans succeed." At first glance, it's easy to think this means God will simply grant whatever we want. But the truth is, our desires are shaped by God as we grow in him. When we walk with Christ, our hearts become more and more aligned with his. Our greatest desire is no longer success, comfort, or achievement. It's transformed into knowing him, honoring him, and reflecting his character. That doesn't develop overnight. It's formed through years of trusting the Lord, obeying his word, serving others, and persevering through trials. Over time, the Holy Spirit produces fruit in our lives. This impacts how we treat others, how we respond to adversity, and how we use the opportunity God gives us. And yes, it even changes how we manage money. Psalm 20 goes on to say, "Some trust in chariots and some in horses, but we trust in the name of the Lord our God." 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
15: Wayne Shepherd with Dave Zanotti, and it's time for today's edition of The Public Square. Dave, you're making some rather bold pronouncements about where technology is taking us and all these privacy issues. Can't you just kind of, gloss over this and let it be?
16: Kind of get over it?
15: Yeah, get over it.
16: No. And the more we talk about it, the more people stop and go, that's been bugging me too, but I didn't really want to think about it. I mean, I'm just on Facebook for the pictures. Seems like I've heard that somewhere before. Anyhow, the people are also saying to me, oh, you're just overreacting. You think that these technologies are somehow spiritually wicked. No. No, you see, it's not the technologies. It's not the companies. It's not the wealth, and it's not the individuals or the shareholders. It's the idea that we can deal with one another in the construct of technical authority outside a recognition of God and truth, because from God and truth comes our ultimate value. See, when we do this in our own strength, independent of God, we lose the rationale for the golden rule that we should do unto others as we would have them do unto us. And so that's why you've got all these privacy agreements and all these relationships and all these special preferred people, and all these people get away with this, these people don't get away with that, and all this sort of stuff where human authority outside the concept of truth and justice dissipates. And in technological environments, it can be incredibly brutal. For example, if people decide to shut you off from technology, how do you get turned back on again?
15: Mm-hmm.
16: And who decides?
15: Well, we'll continue talking about this next time and this week here on The Public Square and at thepublicsquare.com from the American Policy Roundtable. Thanks for listening.
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17: Well, welcome once again to Dr. James Dobson's Family Talk. I'm Roger Marsh. Ask parents all across the country what worries them most, and many of them will tell you the same thing. 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Well, on today's edition of Family Talk, we are continuing a conversation about a different path. Our host is Gary Bauer, Senior Vice President of Public Policy here at the Dr. James Dobson Policy and Culture Center. Gary's guests are Brad and Laura Johnson. Dr. Brad Johnson is President of College of the Ozarks. On our last edition of Family Talk, we heard how this school lets students work their way through, literally graduating debt-free and also grounded in Christian faith. On today's conversation, we're going to go a bit deeper, discussing how the college guards that mission, teaching young people to love their country, and also connecting students with veterans in unforgettable ways. So let's rejoin Gary Bauer right now on today's edition of Dr. James Dobson's Family Talk.
18: Welcome back to Family Talk. We're going to continue our conversation today with Brad and Laura Johnson about the College of the Ozarks, and let's get right into it.
19: Great.
18: Laura, you have some projects that you do on the campus. One of them is at OWL. Do I have that right? Like WHO?
20: Yeah, that's exactly
18: OWL?
20: Right.
18: Yes, okay.
20: And it stands for Ozarks Women in Leadership. And we have several initiatives, but one is an annual luncheon where we are raising scholarship dollars for students to have internships all across the country. We find that many of our students have to choose between, will I work maybe at my local restaurant Or will I reach to get that internship that I desperately need to build my career? And sometimes we see that struggle. So many of our students come from financially impoverished backgrounds.
16: Yes.
20: And so they want to reach, but yet the finances are very much a challenge. So one of the things that we do in AL is raise scholarship dollars to cover room and board so that when students come back from that internship, they have their room and board covered and have that experience.
18: Fantastic.
20: We have a number of students all across the country who are working in various industries. We're here in D.C. right now, and we're going to visit some of our interns tonight. Some are working for Concerned Women for America, or maybe they're a congressman. Some in the local media. It's just really exciting to see the experience that they're getting. And I think that's one thing that our supporters talk about is how our students give them hope, that this generation of students that we're raising up at College of the Ozarks gives them hope because they see us reigniting the American spirit.
19: And part of reigniting that spirit is building the ladder for these students so that they can see themselves in an internship. You know, Laura mentioned that so many of these students come from backgrounds that having an internship in Washington, D.C. or other parts of the country are just so far beyond what they would ever imagine. And so helping them understand, first of all, that it is possible and what the advantages are, and then building in those opportunities and the college building relationships so that those internships are facilitated for our students is one of the major undertakings that we're about right now.
18: Well, and it's great to hear, you know, that that some of them are interning in groups like Concerned Women for America. I mean, the left's got interns all over the place. And, of course, they're producing leaders for the future that are pro-abortion and all the other junk that we see out there. So we need to credential our young people by giving them these opportunities. So I'm going to get dibs in now for the James Dobson Family Institute that maybe we can have some of your students intern either here helping me out in Washington or in Colorado Springs or whatever.
19: Well, we have on campus, we have our local radio station, KCOZ.
18: Okay.
19: And so we might have an intern that would be ready to help you.
18: That would be fantastic. Do you have any lobbyists hanging around? Because I'm up there on Capitol Hill lobbying all the time.
19: Yeah, that's right.
20: We have a lot of students interested in advocacy efforts.
19: That's right.
18: Great, great. I know that you both love America. In the brief time that we had to talk recently, your love for our country and the whole specialness of it, the First Nation that recognize that our liberty comes not from some government, but comes from the God of the Bible. I mean, that revolutionized not only the kind of nation we would be, but the impact of that has spread all over the world. And I know that, you know, you want your students to love America and want to understand the sacrifices. So tell me a little bit about a program that involves connecting your students with veterans and what you hope the result of that is.
19: Right. Well, one of the pillars of our college, in addition to Christian and academics and the vocational program, is our patriotism pillar. And this is something that's very important to the college, and we flesh that out in a variety of ways. But one of the ways is through our patriotic travel education program, and so we will pair students with veterans and travel to war sites and where those veterans have served, and the connections with those students as the veterans tell their stories is incredibly valuable. Not only is it healing for the veteran, but it's also educational for the student. They get to hear firsthand the experiences that veteran had while they were serving in those war zones. And so I got the opportunity to travel to Vietnam.
18: Really?
19: Last December. And we took about 20 students and about 7 veterans, and I had a marvelous time. And we were there for about 17 days, and it was incredible. We went from South Vietnam to North Vietnam and then back down to the South, visiting different sites. And the veterans that went along with us, I know it was healing for them and such an educational experience for our students. And all pointing back to the reason why we do all of this mm-hmm. is to point back to Jesus Christ. And you might not equate those two things, but that's really important that our students know that what you said earlier about our freedoms, they are endowed from our Creator.
18: Yes.
19: First.
18: Yeah, no question about it. Well, yeah, that's a pretty ambitious project that you did. I mean, it's one thing to, you know, well, we're going to take some students down to the veterans home or whatever and have them, you know, read a book to somebody in one of those facilities. But to take a group of students and veterans to Vietnam, I mean, that had to be a remarkable, I can't imagine the moments that must have happened as those students learned probably more truth about that war than they ever heard up until that time. But what it must have meant for the veterans themselves.
19: Sure. You know? Oh, it's very, very meaningful in those veterans. A lot of times the relationship that is built is so strong that those veterans come back to campus for graduation. They go to the students' weddings when they get married. And so it's a relationship that will last a lifetime.
18: Yes.
19: And so it's really a rich experience. But the overseas travel is not the only thing that we do. Every fall, we do something called the Citizen Trip, and we take a group of students to Washington, D.C. to visit the memorials, and we go to Museum of the Bible. But we also bring a veteran along with us. Usually it's from Vietnam because most of our World War II veterans are not able to travel today.
18: Right.
19: And so... But we'll do a monument tour at night, and to hear some of these veterans tell their stories in front of the Vietnam Memorial is life changing, and certainly is for our students. And what an opportunity! And then we have something else called the Global War on Terror, that trip that commemorates 9/11 or remembers 9/11, and. They'll travel to Washington, D.C., New York City, and then to Shanksville, Pennsylvania to visit those historical landmarks. And most of our students, I mean, all of our students were not even born when 9/11 happened, which is hard for me to
18: imagine. Yeah, I know. Well, you know what that says about us, right?
19: Yeah, that's right. That's right.
18: Yeah, it's time waits for no man. Yes, well, they not only were born after 9/11, but speaking of the failure of schools, I don't know if it's because the schools can't deal with the subject without educating things that they don't believe. You know, you can't talk about 9/11 without confronting radical Islam. I mean, that's what
19: right.
18: motivated the attackers. And we've seen, of course, on the university campuses, radical Islamic groups thrive on the campuses. So I suspect that's one of the reasons, but that's heartbreaking to me that we could have one of the most dramatic attacks that ever took place on the United States. You have to go back to Pearl Harbor to see something comparable. And it hasn't been that many years ago, and young people are confused about what all that was about. And we even have some candidates right now that have gotten nominated to run for the House and Senate, who are going around saying that it was our fault. 9/11 was our fault. A bunch of people hijacked planes and flew them into civilian targets, and somehow that was because America did something wrong.
19: Yeah, I can't. That's hard to even fathom. You know, Ronald Reagan said, you know, we're only one generation away from our freedoms being extinct. And I think that is so true, and we have got to turn this ship around pretty quickly. Our students need to be educated about what it is to be an American and how rich of an experience that is. You know, you travel across the world, and when you get back home, you're really thankful to be here. Not that there aren't other good places around the world, but what we get to enjoy here in this nation
18: is
19: unremarkable. I mean, it's just so remarkable and unparalleled. And we need our young people to understand that freedom, number one, is not free. There was a cost that was paid, and we have to continue to pay that price, or we will lose the freedoms that we enjoy.
20: Something unique that we do on our campus every September is a September 11th memorial service. We're probably the only college in the nation that does a September 11th memorial service. You want to tell them about that?
19: So a lot of times we will have someone who was either impacted or was at one of these places to come and lecture, and we have a ceremony there that that morning. And remember, the ceremony is called Lest We Forget. And so it is the telling of that story and how we need to keep that story alive, or it will get told in other ways that are just unreal.
20: We actually have a very special piece of history on our campus.
19: We do. And so one of the things that happened after 9/11 is, of course, when they were working through the rubble, we were able to salvage one of the I-beams from the World Trade Center and brought that to campus, and it is part of our 9/11 Lest We Forget Memorial there on campus. And so that it stands as a testament to what took place on that day and how our freedoms are important, that we must defend those.
18: You know, the plane that was brought down in the field in Pennsylvania, we know so much about what happened on that plane, because as far as we know, that was the first plane that understood those passengers about this was an attack taking place on America. And a lot of people had called home and they were getting more information. The reason I mention it is that we know from the calls that those passengers gathered in the back of the plane to discuss what they should do. And there was a disagreement. Some of the passengers thought the best thing to do would be to go back and sit down. The plane would have to land. There'd be negotiations and so forth. The other passengers said, no, look, America's being attacked. We're going to have to fight back, or this plane's going to be used as a weapon to attack something else. So the great thing about the story is that, if there could be anything great under those circumstances, is that so here's a bunch of Americans and they disagree, and somebody on that plane said, let's vote. So they voted, and the people that wanted to fight back won. Those passengers ran down the aisle of that plane, led by a Christian who yelled out, let's roll.
19: That's right.
18: And they ran into the teeth of men armed with box cutters. And because of their courage, we didn't suffer everything that was meant for us to suffer that day. I just find it fascinating that on the day that Osama bin Laden meant to harm our democracy, democracy was in place on that plane. People voted, and then they fought.
19: They recognized that freedom was not free.
18: Yes.
19: In that moment, and they had to fight to defend it.
18: No question.
20: One of the things that's really important on our campus is reawakening the American spirit and a love of country within our young people and a willingness to defend it. We do very intentional things on our campus to reinstill those American values in our students, because, like we said, they weren't born when 9/11 happened. And when they hear these stories firsthand from people who were at the World Trade Center, who were at the Pentagon, we've had those speakers on our campus, it changes hearts.
18: I bet.
19: Yeah, and every student at College of the Ozarks takes Patriotic Education 101. And then they have a follow-up class in their senior year on that as well.
18: Man, as I listen to you talk, I'm thinking about going back to college here.
19: we'd welcome you.
18: I mean, are you going to make me cut grass? I mean, do I?
19: We'll find a good job for
18: you.
20: Every student actually has to take a citizen test. So we actually took it. There were some of us board spouses that we took it together. And it's wonderful to see the way that College of the Ozarks, that we're instilling these American values and really helping ignite hope in the next generation.
19: That citizenship test is the very test that people have to take in order to become American citizens. And so our students are going to be very familiar with what it means to be an American citizen.
18: That's a great idea because there's some irony there, right? That an immigrant might know the answers to the questions when our own native-born children often will not know the answers to those questions.
19: Too often we take those things for granted.
18: Yeah. So the empty cross, Laura, tell us about that.
20: Yes, this is a symbol on our campus that personally reminds me that God's timing is perfect. It is a beautiful piece on campus that actually was a brainchild of my husband here.
19: When we first got to College of the Ozarks, I did listening sessions across the campus, and I kept hearing, you know, this is such a great place, a vibrant faith. But we need to find a way to be more out front with our faith. And so I prayed and tried to figure out, okay, Lord, what does this mean? What does this mean? And I was driving around our campus one day, and at the entrance of the campus, there's a roundabout. And the Lord just popped the idea of this empty cross into my mind. And I had known the sculptor, the artist, for years, and had a miniature sculpture in my office of that, and I thought, okay, that could be it. And when I started sharing that vision with some of the folks on campus, it caught fire, and the board loved it, and we were able to move in that direction. It's a great story about patience, and you know, it had to be sculpted. As an administrator, Gary, you'll appreciate this. You know, a lot of times we want to make things happen in a hurry.
18: Yes,
19: and things don't often happen on our time. Sometimes the Lord's timing is always perfect. So we had ordered the sculpture to be installed there on campus, and it took a while, and it's longer than the deadline. And I kept thinking, okay, what's holding this up? And January came, February came. And March, and finally, toward the end of March, we heard that it was on a truck, and it was headed our direction. And then on April 6th, we were able to stand it up, which just happened to be the week of Easter, on Monday, Thursday.
18: Wow!
19: And if you know anything about the sculpture itself, it's an outline of a cross.
18: Okay.
19: And so it signifies, the artist is Max Greiner out of Kerrville, Texas. And empty cross symbolizes that Christ is no longer on the cross. And
18: beautiful.
19: He is risen. And so that stands at the entrance of our campus as a reminder to all of us who live and work on campus,
18: yes,
19: that we see the world around us through the lens of the empty cross. And for every visitor that comes to campus, and we have roughly 400,000 people that visit the campus every year, for every visitor that comes to that campus, they get to see right through that empty cross to see what is important to us on our campus.
18: What a beautiful story. One of the things we emphasize at the James Dodson Family Institute is that America is lost unless Christian citizens be active Christian citizens. And that begins with, of course, educating them from the very beginning with the knowledge that they need to be in the public square. But maybe we could close by, I'd like to know whether you're optimistic about the future. I look at the problems facing America, whether it's racial reconciliation or the breakdown of the family or all these other issues. None of them can be solved without biblical principles and the involvement of Christian citizens. And I think from everything I've heard about your college, that's what you're creating, is young men and women who will be Christian citizens. And it gives me hope for the future. You know, as I get toward the point of life where I start thinking about who's going to be taking up the battle, you know. Are you all optimists, pessimists? I know we are all optimists as followers, but what about optimistic or pessimistic about America?
19: Well, I think about the story of the gentleman that was walking on the beach with the starfish, and probably many of your listeners are familiar with that. College of the Ozarks is equipping students to shine the hope of Christ into our world. And one by one, even though we are a small institution, we believe that they can make a big difference. And so I think one of the things we talk about on our campus is stewardship. And, you know, we think about stewardship a lot of times from a financial perspective, but stewardship is also stewardship of influence. And so that's what we're trying to teach our students, is how to steward their influence as young people, as future leaders in our country. And we want to equip them to do that well.
20: Yeah. We're training up leaders who will take their seat at the table of influence and be salt and light in this world. And that is exciting. That's what gets us out of bed every day, is to see the potential in our students, to see how they are working hard, how they are overcoming so many challenges. And they give me great hope for what the world's going to look like in the future.
18: Well, I can tell our listeners that every time I've asked you a question, both during our time together now and then previously when we had a little bit of time to be in a relaxed setting, is every time I brought up the college, your faces both beam. So you're all in, or you wouldn't be able to do what you're doing. Yes. So Brad and Laura, thank you for being on the James Dobson Family Institute's program, Family Talk. And God's hand is obviously on you both and on the college. And we pray that you'll continue to have much success and come back periodically and maybe give us an update on what's happening.
19: Thank you. We'd love to.
18: Fantastic.
19: And thank you for your work as well.
18: And God bless all of you out there, and be back to be with us on Family Talk.
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23: Bob Goff once said, "We won't be distracted by comparison if we're captivated by purpose." Hi, I'm Rob West. Comparison tempts us to measure our success against someone else's life, but when we understand who we are in Christ and why God has entrusted us with resources, money becomes a tool for our purpose rather than a scorecard. Jim Rasmussen joins us today to help us escape the comparison trap. And then it's on to your calls at 800-525-7000. 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Joining us today is my friend Jim Rasmussen, co-founder and brand ambassador at Pando Wealth and a certified Kingdom advisor. Jim brings a valuable perspective on helping individuals and families approach financial decisions with both wisdom and purpose. Jim, great to have you here.
24: Oh, it's great to be here, Rob.
0: Jim, you've coached hundreds of Chick-fil-A operators, and I know that's been a specialty of your business, although Pando Wealth is expanding and serving a lot more folks now. But what have you learned about where comparison tends to take root in a leader's life specifically?
3: Well, working with all of the families that we serve across the country, I've seen that this is a problem that is happening everywhere. And in my experience, the comparison usually starts in that business world where we think about sales, and then we start to compare a little bit more about the individual line items to feel good about, well, I might have done better with food or labor, et cetera. But it's really about the bottom line profits. How can we make more? And so that's where it just kind of starts to take root, and then it goes to the personal side.
0: Well, that's right. Comparison can affect anyone. But Jim, what makes high earners especially vulnerable to this trap?
3: What I see is our culture seems to reward or encourage that net worth is equal to your self-worth. Mm. And when I look at a lot of these business owners, they're taught really well how to run a business. But the whole purpose of a business is to actually fuel your financial plan. Yeah. And then your financial plan is to fuel your life plan. And how many of us or them are actually sitting there thinking about their life plan, which then if you have no financial plan, you have all this cash, you start to just look around and go, well, maybe I should copy what other people are doing because they're smarter and further ahead than me.
0: Mm, yeah. And so we get caught in, I know you've talked about this loop that we have where, you know, instead of it being around, you know, how do I beat next month? It really should be about what is God calling me to and how can my finances be in service to that, right?
3: Absolutely.
0: Yeah. 1 Peter 4:10 calls us to use whatever God has entrusted to us to serve others as faithful stewards of his grace. Jim, how does that idea shift our focus from comparison to stewardship?
3: Well, what you start to see is every resource is a gift, and it's here to serve. It's not here to actually be a trophy that you put on display for everybody else. You are literally trying to be the vessel that God's using to reach other people. And when you can do that, you start to think about not how much can I give, but how much do I keep? Mm. And that allows you to start thinking about, well, who can I bless with this? How can I have an impact for the kingdom in this way?
0: Mm, yeah. And so it quickly becomes about generosity, holding what we have loosely, giving it generously. You know, how does that shift begin to occur in someone's mindset as they think about their role as stewards, not owners?
3: A lot of people go from believing that I deserve this or I've waited a long time, and so I can control what I've got because I've earned it. Mm. And all of a sudden, you start to release some of those assumptions and beliefs that you've grown up with. And so you start to hear how your kids or family might say, hey, everyone has one. Why can't I? Why can't we go on a nice vacation? All of a sudden it becomes, we're doing things differently. We're following our life plan of what God's called us to. Yeah. And that's a gift that each of us have uniquely and individually.
0: Yeah, it sure is. Jim, do you encourage your clients to really think about a lifestyle cap or a finish line as you're working with them?
3: We try to ask them what their finish line is and how much is going to be enough. But then we start to also ask, okay, there's only really three questions. How much do you need? How much do the kids need? And then what does God want me to do with the rest?
0: Mm. What about that question, how much do I need? Because it would be great if God's word said you should live on 62.4% of your income. It doesn't, which means it's between us and the Lord. How do you encourage people to go through that process to figure it out?
3: What we typically want to try to do is say, seek God first.
0: Yeah.
3: Ultimately, that's the issue.
0: Mm. Well, it's a matter of prayer and discernment. And if you're married, you need to do that together. Jim Rasmussen's here today. We're talking about comparison and the trap of having more and striving for more and missing God's best for our financial lives. We'll continue to unpack this and what it looks like for you and me and Jim right around the corner. 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
23: 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It's remembering who you are in Christ and why God entrusted you with what you have. We're talking the comparison trap with my friend Jim Rasmussen today. 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Jim, you've seen identity shift from I am in Christ to I am the person who has achieved or acquired this. What early warning sign reveals that our identity is beginning to drift?
3: Typically, if we start talking with others and we start to name material things that we have, Oh, I just bought a lake house. Oh, I have a nice car. Oh, I got new clothes. Oh, I went on a nice trip. We start to talk about material things versus what is God doing in our lives.
23: Yeah. Boy, that's a common trap that we can all get into. Some listeners may wonder, isn't it wise to learn from someone else's investment strategy? So, as we think about our own investments, what can go wrong when we simply copy someone else's portfolio, for example?
3: It can seem like a good idea at first because others seem to be further ahead or going where it looks flashy and exciting. But what we need is permission to actually go where God's called us. And if we're driving from Atlanta to New York, we need to go on 85 North. Mm-hmm. If we copy somebody else's driving habits and they're going west out I-20 or south down 85, we're not going to get to where God's leading us. And so to me is you can miss somebody's time horizon mismatch. You can figure out that you might actually be riskier than you should be. And so you're going to have more anxiety because your portfolio changes a lot. There's a lot of unintended consequences that happen when you start to just copy or follow the crowd.
23: How does your prayer life play into this idea of contentment, Jim?
3: Well, you all of a sudden see that when you're looking at your finances, prayers move more from, hey, I am thankful, I'm grateful for what I have. And you start looking at, hey, I might want this nicer house, this nicer car. So you can see that the shift, when you start to think with gratitude and following what God has for your plan, you'll see a shift in your prayers that focus from inward to more outward. How can I be helpful with others and serve others with what I have and what I do?
23: Yeah. I think taking that inventory, perhaps a gratitude journal of sorts where, I know for a season in my life, I finished every day just writing down one or two things I was grateful for. And the shift that happens when you acknowledge that and see God's faithfulness and provision in your life can be a game changer. Have you ever experienced that?
3: I haven't sat down and journaled as much, but What I've started to do is more prayer life. Mm. And one of the things that has made a big impact on me is just praying Psalms 139, 23 through 24.

0: maybe supporting a ministry project. Maybe it's taking a family trip they've postponed out of guilt. What changes when they finally embrace that freedom?
1: You can hear an audible sigh of relief. You can see their shoulders drop if you're on Zoom. You really can just see a weight lifted, and they no longer are sitting there thinking, oh, I wish I could. They know they can. So it's just a long dream will get booked for a vacation that they've been wanting to do. I just had one recently last week that saw the statistics of 98% success drop to 93% success. And he says, is that a big deal? I'm going, go be generous because we want you to be generous. So it was just, he said, thank you, because I really want to grow the kingdom of God. And Wow. It was just an impact that we get to say yes to.
0: That's powerful. Let's press into that a bit more, because I know at the heart of so many of these planning decisions and giving decisions is this idea of, will I have enough? And you encourage people to think, will what I have last long enough? What's the difference between those two ideas?
1: Some of those, it goes from the accumulation to more of a distribution. It's really thinking, okay, God has been here. And when we're trying to say how much is enough, they're trying to plan every single accident or thing that could happen in their life, downfall, which means they ultimately plan God out of their lives. Mm. And that to me is concerning, because God can't show up if you've planned everything out for him. So we want to kind of see, where's the responsible piece of that? And asking, will it last long enough for what you're doing, helps them stop chasing more, more, more.
0: That's good. As we look to God's word and we talk about this comparison trap, Jesus' command in Matthew 6:33 is to seek God's kingdom first. How does that help us break free from this cycle of comparison?
1: When you start to seek God first, you start to realize that you have a life plan. Earlier, I said we don't have one, but you do. And when you have that, you then know the financial plan is to help you accomplish it. You get to say no faster to the things that you're being bombarded with. That means your purpose comes before your purchase. That means your contentment is going to cool any kind of impulse buys that are coming your way. You're going to start to see an eternal return on your investment. You're going to start to think more generosity and gratitude, because you can say no to things faster when you know you're on purpose.
0: Yeah. Do you find that that's a struggle for people to really dial into their purpose?
1: It is very hard, because we have to sit still and talk with God. And in this world, we are to go, go, go, constantly bombarded by emails and pictures on social media. And we get into this, well, gosh, I should be doing all that.
0: Yeah. Yeah, absolutely. So then what is one practical step listeners can take this week to do what you're saying, which is to realign their hearts and their finances with God's priorities?
1: A couple of things that I was thinking of is, first, go back to praying and reading Psalms 139, 23 through 24. Search me, O God. You could also just have an honest conversation with your spouse if you're married, or a close friend, and ask, what do you see in my life that I'm too close to it to see? Would you help me just become a better steward of what I have?
0: What about counteracting FOMO, the fear of missing out? Any thoughts there?
1: Well, a lot of things is that every person is thinking about themselves. They're not thinking about you. And so to me is giving you permission to say, you're not missing out on anything. Seek God first, and he will remove that fear faster than anything.
0: Yeah. Obviously, you're a certified kingdom advisor, Jim, and I'd love for you just to speak from your perspective to the role of a CKA as you come alongside your clients to both give them permission, challenge them where appropriate, and even provide accountability when you're invited into that.
1: Oh, absolutely. The best thing is that we get to come back and we understand that we're all here for an internal perspective. When you have a long-term perspective, you make a better decision today. And we want to be that trusted advisor, just like every certified kingdom advisor, that you can realize it's not about the money. It's not about anything except you seeking God's purpose in your life, and then helping you steward that in a way that helps you accomplish it. Mm. So having somebody that's not there to sell you or convince you to just give them money and talk to you later, having a relationship versus a transaction is vital.
0: Oh, so good. Well, Jim, this has been really rich. I'll tell you, this whole idea of the comparison trap, especially now with social media, is just so rampant. And really, at the end of the day, it's an issue of the heart, so much more than the money. You've given us so many things to think about today. Really appreciate your time. Thanks for stopping by.
1: Thank you, Rob.
0: Folks, the cure for comparison isn't having more. 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
0: Great to have you with us today on Faith and Finance. We're taking your calls at 800-525-7000. All right, let's head to the phones. Hi, Phyllis. Thanks for calling from Florida. Go ahead.
3: Yes, hi. I've listened before, but I've always been driving when you're discussing reverse mortgages with other callers. And you usually throw in, that would be the one I would prefer, or I advise you check with them. What was the name of that company? Do you recall?
0: I sure do. Yeah, we have a trusted partner and underwriter here at FaithFi called Movement Mortgage, and they're a national lender, and they are run by believers and really operated based on biblical values. And not only do they provide nationwide mortgages that are very competitive, which is their primary business, they really use the business as a means to, in part, fund a lot of great ministry work. They've started movement schools around the world to not only provide a safe and effective schooling, but also share the love of Christ. And just incredibly generous. Hundreds of millions of dollars have been given to ministry. But they also are specialists in this area of reverse mortgages. So if you want to reach out, I'd be happy to give you a phone number, and then I'll ask you to hold. And if you didn't get it, our team can make sure you get it. But it's 855-970-1084. Again, it's Movement Mortgage, 855-970-1084. And if you hang on the line, our team will make sure you've got that. Here's the key, though, Phyllis. You know, I think reverse mortgages aren't for everyone. We talk a lot about getting out of debt and staying there. And, you know, you may be in a position where you say, listen, I have a conviction, I want to be debt free. And I'd say, great, do it and don't look back. For some that have gotten into this season of life and, you know, maybe they still have a mortgage and they're struggling to put food on the table and balance the budget because they've got a mortgage and they've got limited income, or others who just, you know, they're right up to the edge and they've got some projects they'd like to do around the house, or maybe they'd like to have a little bit more disposable income just to do some things that they might enjoy in this season of life. Either paying off an existing mortgage with a reverse mortgage where the payment goes away, or having access to a line of credit, or getting an income stream, a monthly check for life, to tap into what is your biggest asset for most folks in this season of life, is an opportunity. Because we look at our financial life and we say, okay, what are all of the assets we have? Well, I've got an IRA and I've got a 401k and I've got a home with a bunch of equity, and it got more equity now than I've ever had in that home. And, you know, I've got different things. And so we say, what is the best asset to pull from to meet my needs that align with my values as a Christ follower? And for some, they have limited options, and that home equity is the way that they can finally make the budget balance in this season of life. Well, that's where I think it's at least worth considering as a planning tool. Again, it's not for everyone. And yeah, there's a cost. I mean, that balance, because you're not paying a payment, is growing with interest and fees. And there's a fee on the front end, a 2% fee right up front that's the FHA charge to ensure that you never owe more than the house is worth, so that at your death, there's not a balance after the house is sold. So, you know, there is fees and expenses you just need to be aware of. But if you are going down this road and you believe it's the best option for you, or at least you want to explore it, that's where our friends at movement.com/faith could be a great help to you. Thanks for your call today. We appreciate it. Let's go to Tennessee. Barbara, how can I help you?
4: I had a question concerning a 401k. I'm retired and I still have a 401k with my past employer. And I have always heard that you had to start taking required monthly distributions at 70 and a half. And then I heard something about 73 and a half. So I was wanting to know if that's changed or...
0: Yeah. Great question, Barbara. And this is a point of confusion. Yeah, 70 and a half was the required, and it's minimum, required minimum, not monthly, because you don't have to take it monthly. You just have to get it out each year by 12/31, December 31st, based on your age and your account balance from the prior year. But that required minimum age for many years was, in fact, 70 and a half. If you reached 70 and a half before January the 1st, 2020, then you generally remained under that rule. Now, under the first Secure Act of 2019, it raised it to 72 if you were not yet 70 and a half by 2019. And then Secure Act 2.0 of 2022 raised the RMD to where it is today, which is 73, not 73 and a half, 73. Beginning in 2023. So if you were born between 1951 and 1959, your required minimum distribution age is 73, and you have to take it by April 1st of the year following the year you turn 73.
4: All right.
0: Yeah.
4: Okay, that explains it. That clears it up for me.
0: Okay, great. And you will have April 1st of the year after you reach your required minimum distribution age, so for you, 73, but then all subsequent RMDs have to be taken by December 31. So that April 1 deadline is only for that first year, and then December 31st, beginning later that year and each year following. So, if you delay it, you're actually going to have two RMDs in the same calendar year, because you'd have the first one for the year you turn 73 by April 1st, and then you'd have the one for the following year, that same year, by December 31st. So just be aware of that. Otherwise, do it by, do them all by 12/31. The IRS.gov website will give you the details on how much you need to take out, but your custodian, whoever has your IRA or 401k, should also notify you, but you could, have your own CPA calculate that for you as well. Now, one other thing to remember, Barbara, is that if you don't need the money, and a lot of people are in a position where they're saying, listen, my income is covered from other sources, and I'm being required to take this out. I don't really want to, but I have to, and it's going to add to my taxable income for the year. You do have an option to do instead something called a qualified charitable distribution, where you could take the same amount of your RMD, and instead of having it paid to you, have it paid directly to, let's say, your church or any other not-for-profit, and it would not add to your taxable income for the year, and it will satisfy your required minimum. So it's a great way to do some giving that would otherwise become taxable income to you, if that makes sense.
4: Yes, and if you decided to do that and then, say, 5 years later, you didn't want to do that anymore, could you just go back to getting the money if you wanted or needed the money then?
0: Oh, absolutely. Yeah, that's not a recurring decision. You will make that decision each year. And so you'll have a required minimum each year by 12/31, and you could decide to do it as a qualified charitable, and that might be the only time you ever do that. And from that point forward, you might take it as a distribution. You're not committing to that in future years.
4: Okay. All right. That explains it. I appreciate all the information.
0: Barbara, thanks for your call today. Lord bless you. Big thanks to my team today, Sandy, Devin, Taylor, and everybody here at FaithFi. Come back and join us tomorrow. We'll see you then. Bye-bye.
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3: For American Family News, I'm Chris Woodward. Several people have been charged in what authorities are calling a decade-long marriage fraud scheme involving sham marriages between Chinese nationals and U.S. citizens. U.S. Attorney General Todd Blanch.
4: This is one of the largest marriage fraud prosecutions in United States history. This scheme was not a quick fly-by-night operation, but rather a years-long multi-million-dollar cottage industry to criminally assist people who would not or legally could not otherwise become citizens of the United States.
3: Blanch added that gaining American citizenship and legal status to reside here is a sacred privilege, and the DOJ will ensure it is always done in accordance with the law. We're learning more about who was on board an Air Force One jet used as a decoy last month. Fox's Jared Halpern has more from the White House.
5: A senior administration official tells Fox when a decoy Air Force One flew from Turkey to the UK last month, Secretary of State Marco Rubio and Treasury Secretary Scott Bessent were on board, along with other administration officials and members of the press corps. The cabinet secretaries were aware President Trump was not on board. President Trump secretly flew on another aircraft with Secretary Pete Hegseth. The covert operation came amid a threat from Iran, according to a report this week in the Washington Post. Fox is also told the decoy plane was flanked by fighter jets. Reporters on board were told to keep their window shades down during the flight.
3: A Wisconsin conservative activist expects a close race for governor following the results of last night's primaries in the Badger State. AFN's Chad Groening has this story.
6: The race was close, but in the end, Milwaukee County Executive David Crowley won the Democrat gubernatorial primary, defeating Democratic Socialist Francesca Hong. Crowley is vying to become Wisconsin's first black governor and has pitched himself as the candidate best positioned to win in November against Republican U.S. Representative Tom Tiffany, who is endorsed by President Donald Trump, and won overwhelmingly in the GOP primary. Daniel Degner is president of Wisconsin Family Action.
7: What we learned in Wisconsin last night is that voters in swing states overwhelmingly reject a far-left socialist agenda. Really glad to see that socialism is not taking over our state.
6: Real Clear polling shows Crowley with a 2-point advantage in general election polls against Tiffany.
7: That is within the margin of error. So what we are going to expect in Wisconsin is what we expect in Wisconsin every election. And that's tight elections. Those are elections that come down to less than 30,000 votes statewide. If you look at the 2016, 2020, 2024, those races all came down to about a percentage point. There's even more of an importance to vote now because in Wisconsin, every vote matters. And we saw that last night with this election coming down to less than 3,000 votes statewide. It will be a very tight race as we look at November.
6: Degner says when it comes to the issues, there will be a clear choice between the two candidates in November. I'm Chad Groening.
3: Authorities have charged a North Carolina couple after an 18-year-old woman allegedly took abortion medication at 31 weeks of pregnancy. First responders found the prematurely delivered baby in a bathroom with a pulse and rushed the infant to a hospital. Talking about this on Washington Watch, Dr. Christina Francis with Pro-Life OBGYNs said the case exposes severe blind spots created by deregulation.
8: as Christians, we need to hold this administration accountable to say, you can put a stop to this now. They could do it tomorrow by reinstating that in-person dispensing requirement.
3: For more concerns about chemical abortion pills, visit our website, afn.net. Jury selection began today in Meta's federal trial over claims its platforms have harmed youth mental health and tracked children in violation of federal law. The trial is scheduled to begin next week and is expected to last 6 to 8 weeks. Meta faces 29 states in the federal multi-district lawsuit filed in 2023, but the Oakland trial will only include the first four: California, Colorado, Kentucky, and New Jersey. In final news, the Los Angeles Lakers are being sold to a group of American businessmen, including Bob Iger. The deal is worth $12.5 billion. That's all my time for now. Find more news on AFN.net. When you're there, be sure to subscribe to our free daily email news briefs. You can also like us on Facebook and follow us on X.
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14: Let's talk politics. Politics. I want to talk politics. Politics. This is Wretched Radio. Perhaps you're familiar with a very popular Methodist preacher named Adam Hamilton. He's from Kansas, and he's decided to throw his hat into the political ring. In other words, he's taking a downgrade from being a pastor to being a politician. Speaking of which, did I practice self-control on Sunday? We were talking about, in Alpharetta Bible Church during the sermon, talking about the most beautiful place on the earth. Most beautiful place on the earth is the assembling of the saints in a local body. Why? Because that is the densest expression of God's presence on earth. Why? Because God is indwelling all of those people. So when all of those people get together, what are we? We are the presence of God on the planet. Doing what? Well, we are expressing the highest form of communication, which would be worship toward the true and living God. Why? Because music is something only humans can do. Poetry is the highest form of communication, and the object of our worship, God, is the highest object in the universe. So you can't do anything loftier than worship God with the body, with the assembly, the great gathering together. That's what we're doing in church. It is a supernatural thing that's happening in church. Why? Because the preaching of the word is affecting each individually differently as God prescribes and as his Holy Spirit works. In other words, what happens on a Sunday morning, it is a big deal. It is a cosmic deal. It's an eternal deal. And furthermore, it because we were in Psalm 84, how lovely are your dwelling places, O Lord Almighty. Better is one day in your courts than 1,000 in the tents of the wicked. I'd rather be a doorkeeper than spend time with wicked people. Why did the psalmist sing like that? Because at that time, underneath that, I'm going to say a dispensation, the temple was the most beautiful place in the world. But what did the temple prefigure? Jesus. What did Jesus do? He tabernacled with us, and he made us little temples. So when we get together as little temples, we're being built up into one big living stone house. In other words, the temple prefigured the church. What does the church prefigure? Heaven. So you've got the temple, the place where God would reside on earth. It was his throne on earth, behind a veil. And only one man, once a year, could go into his presence, and only if he had been purified through sacrifice. Otherwise, he'd be whacked. The church is God dwelling in people, courtesy of Jesus Christ. What is heaven? It is going to be God's people dwelling with him, not him dwelling in us, but we dwelling with him in eternity, face to face with God. So the temple prefigured the church prefigures heaven. Knowing that, we should be thrilled to pieces to go to church, but knowing that, and this is the part that I edited out, because I was tempted, but I didn't want to take our focus off of the Lord. Why do we put so much emphasis into politics? Why do we put so much time and energy and just emotional fervor and longing and hope in politics when it is clearly not even close to being as important or beautiful as the church? Jesus didn't die for government. He died to make us the bride of Christ, the church. Yes, what I just said is nobody should ever be involved in politics, and we're complete loser theology, and politics doesn't matter. That's exactly what I said. So now that we've got that, okay, that's not what I said. I didn't say politics is irrelevant. I just said church is way more relevant. Can we all live with that? Church is more important. Church is more valuable. Church is more transcendent. Church is more eternal. Can we agree on that? So if that is the case, why oh why do so many of us put more time, energy, and money into the less beautiful place when you've got the most beautiful place in the world doing the most important work in the world inside of your local church? So I practiced that self-control on Sunday. Pretty good, huh, Jimmy?
15: Yeah, I think so.
14: Yeah, I did that. I didn't say a word about it.
15: Oh, congratulations.
14: Just kept it all to myself then. Pastor Adam Hamilton, he's a United Methodist who's downgrading to politics because he's running for office. He's running for U.S. Senate. And guess what? He's going to be facing Senator Roger Marshall because he won the Democratic primary. What or who is an Adam Hamilton? Well, you can thank Adam Hamilton in part to the downgrade of the United Methodist Church. Why? Because Adam Hamilton, who is a gifted speaker, there's no question that he's a gifted communicator. He's also very progressive. He's pro-choice. And he is one who was helping to encourage the United Methodist Church to change its long-held opposition to same-sex marriage. That's Adam Hamilton. And he's saying, I'm running because I want to lead from the middle. No, he doesn't. No, he doesn't. The only people who say that are progressives who want you to think they're not. Because if you're pro LGBT, all that stuff, and pro-choice, well, that's not middle of the road. He's not going to lead that way. That's a total ruse. You need to know his church is the largest United Methodist Church in America. It is a massive facility. He's 62 years old. He graduated from Oral Roberts University, so morally, he's not a good charismatic, tell you that much right now. Most charismatics are quite conservative morally. He graduated from there in 1985. He holds a Master of Divinity from Southern United Methodist Church. You should know he served during President Barack Obama's second term on an advisory council on faith-based and neighborhood partnerships and delivered the sermon at Obama's second inaugural prayer service. That automatically disqualifies you as leading from the middle because Barack Obama was wildly right. I suspect he's as wildly right as most progressives these days. He was just more subtle about it in the early 2000s because he had to be. Today's Democratic Party is going absolutely bonkers. I haven't finished the article yet. Well, wait a second. Maybe I did. I was reading an article. I wonder if I have that in here. It was the relationship, but yeah, I've got it. Ha! Never forget, you're listening to the most organized Christian radio program on this station at this time. Don't you forget that. The Marxist-Islamist Alliance feeds on DSA naivete. What is a DSA? The Democratic Socialists. These are the ones that are picking up more seats. Now, originally, it was Ocasio-Cortez. Now, it was, of course, from Minnesota, Ilhan Omar. Why are Muslims running for office, and why are they identifying as socialists? Well, this is from The Spectator. David Catron. I'm so sorry, David. I'm trying, and I've even got my cheaters on, and I can't read that. That's super small print. He writes, Abdul El Said defeated Representative Haley Stevens in Michigan to claim the Democratic nomination for the Senate. This primary was just the latest manifestation of the collaboration between neo-Marxist progressives and radical Islamists. What in the world is going on? According to the article, the affiliation is neither incidental nor harmless. These extremist groups share two common objectives: the destruction of Israel and the corruption of Western democracy. It's called the Red-Green Alliance. And this fellow's contention is, yeah, it'll be an alliance until Muslims transcend and have more power. But once they do, the socialists will be paying for for it, because they're not about being socialists. They're about being Islamists. They're about Sharia law. And Mamdani, of course, in his official swearing-in ceremony, he put his hand on the Quran rather than the Bible. He used official mayoral resources to commemorate Nakba Day. Do you know what that is? It's an Arabic term which means calamity. What day was that? You guessed it. It's when the reestablishment of Israel took place in 1948. To him, it's a calamity. Why? Because he's anti-Israel. And that is what these politicians are about. They're anti-America. They're anti-Israel. And these university campuses, they have these DSA groups. There's one at Columbia University. And they say, quote, "We are Westerners fighting for the total eradication of Western civilization." Zoinks, Scoob. And these people are starting to win elections. And this alliance, here's how the article continues. If the Marxist-Islamist alliance achieves its goals, the armies of the Prophet will set upon their former accomplices. They will not be kind to atheists or socialists, or pretty much anybody else who does not submit peacefully. This is Wretched Radio.
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19: Attributes of God. 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
14: Not to be petty or anything, but I don't think I want to play this clip. This is Wretched Radio. Jimmy, feel free to tell me I'm being petty, but if anybody can be sympathetic to my plight, I think it could be you.
15: Okay.
14: Okay. Here's why I don't want to play this clip. I just queued this up. It is Gabe Hughes talking about Adam Hamilton. Adam Hamilton is the United Methodist pastor in Kansas who's now running for U.S. Senate, who claims to be leading from the center when he's pro-LGBTQ, pro-abortion. He's not center. He's a progressive. And I'm not saying he's a socialist. I'm just saying he's a Democrat. And I was going to play this clip from Gabe Hughes. I queued it up and I listened to it and I went, but it's... his voice sounds so much better than mine. Is that petty?
15: Kind of, a little bit. But I understand.
14: You know how it is.
15: Yep.
14: He's got a great voice. Gabe Hughes is also a pastor. He's also the voice of, well, what? I noticed he's doing a lot more shorts these days, too. Keep up the good work, Gabe. He did a treatment of one Adam Hamilton, the largest United Methodist Church in America is pastored by...
20: Adam Hamilton is the founding pastor of Church of the Resurrection outside of Kansas City, the largest United Methodist church in the country.
14: He's got a really good voice, that Gabe Hughes.
20: He's also running for U.S. Senate in the state of Kansas. In a recent sermon, Hamilton said that the Bible is full of contradictions, but the example that he gave really demonstrates his own ignorance about what the Bible says.
14: Now, you got a pastor who delivers a sermon trying to persuade his congregation the Bible has mistakes? This isn't a guy in the center.
20: Listen to this story he told about a debate he had with another pastor who believes the Bible is inerrant.
21: If I could prove just one mistake in the Bible, will I have won the debate? He said, absolutely. I said, okay, well, I can think of hundreds, but let me just give you one. I said,
14: what sort of a Christian talks like that? Certainly not one who believes in the inerrancy of the Bible or the inspiration of the Bible, the infallibility of the Bible. This is a man who's actually trying to persuade his congregation, the largest United Methodist congregation in America, that the Bible has hundreds of mistakes. If that's ever troubled you, by the way, oh, please don't let it. Seriously, I'm in a pretty big room right now. You could line the walls of this room with books that deal with the supposed errors in the Bible. They have been dealt with countless times by scholars over the centuries. The Bible is the most assaulted book that has ever been written. And over and over and over again, brilliant people take the time to defend it and explain, no, that's not what it said. No, that's not what it means. Here's the verse that explains it. Here's why you're lacking clarity. And it's because they have an agenda. And it appears Adam Hamilton has one too.
21: Where did Jesus ascend to heaven from? And he stopped for a second. I said, so you do remember, right? Let me just show you on the map here. In Luke's gospel, Jesus ascends to heaven from the Mount of Olives by Jerusalem. In Matthew's gospel, Jesus ascends to heaven from the Galilee. I said, now look, there's like 75, depending on the route, 75 to 90 miles difference between these two towns. Matthew says one, Luke says the other. They can't both be right. So one of them is wrong. I don't know what you want to call that, but one of them has the place wrong, the location wrong. One of them is by the Sea of Galilee. One of them is in Jerusalem. So I said, it seems to me that I just showed you one mistake in Scripture.
14: That's Gabe. Oh, no, the Bible has a mistake. The whole Christian house comes crumbling down. Not so fast, Pastor.
20: No, Matthew did not say that Jesus ascended into heaven from a mountain in Galilee. At the end of his gospel, it says Jesus taught his disciples in Galilee and gave them the Great Commission, but it does not say he ascended to heaven from there. Nor does it say at the end of Luke's gospel that Jesus ascended from the Mount of Olives. That's actually in the book of Acts. And in Acts 1:3, it says that for 40 days between Jesus' resurrection and his ascension, he appeared to his disciples, showing them that he was alive by many convincing proofs, and he taught them about the kingdom of God. Then as he was speaking, he was lifted up from their midst, and they returned to Jerusalem rejoicing from the Mount of Olives. The Bible does not contradict itself. Adam Hamilton contradicts the Bible. Beware of false teachers such as these who want you to doubt the truthfulness of God's word. It is only here that we find the words of eternal life through faith in Jesus Christ. Psalm 18:30 says that God's way is perfect, and the word of the Lord proves true when we understand the text.
14: Oh, that was a when we understand the text. He's kind of changed that up a little bit. Where? Okay, so can you find, Jimmy, can you find Gabe under what? Like on Instagram and stuff?
15: You could find him everywhere.
14: Because he's been coming up in my shorts lately, and it's like I'm listening to all, and it's like really, really good stuff. He's a pastor, and he's thoughtful, and he's biblical, and I get to be with him. I sure hope I don't have to speak after him. Am I being petty again? I got to work on some things, don't I? What's the name of that conference at Foothills Community Church?
15: White Harvest Conference.
14: White Harvest.
15: Uh-huh.
14: Uh-huh. And it's being held at Foothills Community Church on what date?
15: September the 12th.
14: September the 12th. September. Who else is going to be there? Justin is going to be there? Justin. Oh, Tim Challies is going to be there.
15: Tim Challies, Gabe, Todd Frielius, and... Ray Rhodes.
14: Okay. So Tim is actually going to come in a day early, and we're going to spend time in the studio. Tim is going to start doing some more stuff, video stuff for us, because he's a Fortis fellow. Looking forward to that a bunch. And he's going to spend time in the studio. You'll hear him here, no doubt about it. And then he's going to be at the White Harvest Conference on September the 12th.
15: That's it.
14: Now, what's the website address for that?
15: It is whiteharvestmin.com.
14: Oh, as in ministries.
15: Right.
14: Would that be Southern for males? Mean.
15: Well, yeah. Whatever's mean. That's what I would say.
14: Yeah. So you can register there if you want to. It's a day-long conference. Just should be a guess, as long as I don't have to follow Gabe. And then Tim Challies is going to preach Sunday morning at Alpharetta Bible Church, which will be a real treat. Looking forward to that. Oodles. WhiteHarvestMean.org?
15: Com.
14: Right on.
15: Yeah.
14: .com. Seminary student and U.S. Senate candidate James Tallarico tells a group of people at a town hall meeting that we're saved by healing the sick. What else do you expect from this political heretic? He's politically not a heretic. He's theologically a heretic. He was talking about his plan to revamp national health care. In other words, promote socialized medicine at a July the 20th campaign town hall at a church. Hey, a politician can't speak at a church. Hey, we need to take their tax-exempt status away from them. Hey, not a problem as long as you're a Democrat. It's only him. Tallarico replied that the solution for health care and costs is to finish the work of President Obama. Oh, please. And pass a public option so that every single American has access to health, the health care they deserve, because health care is a human right. It's not a privilege. This is a tricky one to dismantle. I don't think healthcare is a privilege any more than I think owning an automobile, or a right, rather. I don't think owning a car is a right per se. Like, You should have a car. The government should provide you a car because you have the right to a car. And I don't think we have the right to health care, which is why I don't think government should be involved in health care, because we should desire to take care of the sick. And we should do it out of the goodness of our heart, not through a government-mandated program. That's the issue here. His platform calls for every American, regardless of age, to buy into Medicare through a public option alongside drug price negotiation and caps on out-of-pocket costs. So that's deep government involvement in healthcare. And then he uses the Bible, no laments from the left that he does so. If you read our scriptures, what does Jesus spend most of his time doing? It's not preaching, it's not teaching, it's healing, healing the sick. I don't know what's took up the majority of his time. I know we have a ton of record of Jesus healing, but we also have a ton of record of Jesus teaching. Regardless, that isn't providing a mandate for government-facilitated health care. It just means Jesus healed a lot. Then he writes in Matthew 25, Scripture says that how we will be judged and how we will be saved, oh no, is by healing the sick, by feeding the hungry or welcoming the stranger. There's a couple of problems with that. The parable is about visiting, not healing. Second of all, it's aimed at individuals. It's not a manifesto for government-funded programs that provide health care for everybody. And finally, that's not how we get saved. We get saved by grace alone, through faith alone, in Christ alone. James Tallarico, a Presbyterian, should know that, Presbyterian of sorts, should know that instead. He is apparently one who believes you have to earn your way to heaven by healing the sick. Okay, let me ask you a question, James. How many people have you healed? Like Jesus did. Anything less, my friend, and I guess you're in really big trouble, which, quite honestly, James Tallarico is in really big trouble. This is Wretched Radio.
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0: Book 2 of the Every Man a Warrior series is focused on marriage. Bill from Detroit got this email from a man in his group. Wow, this lesson on marriage is hard. I wish I'd had this teaching 35 years ago. I could have run to God and done what's right instead of running from Him and doing what hurt my marriage. I did not honor my wife. I was selfish and did what pleased me. Proverbs 4:7 says the beginning of wisdom is this: get wisdom. Though it cost you all you have, get understanding. Men, join a Bible study that studies marriage. Loving your wife well is always God's will.
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23: 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So the way the numbers break down is you've got 51% that say it definitely wasn't a myth. 20% say it was a myth. That leaves 29% who aren't sure. They're not totally sure. It probably isn't a myth, but maybe it is. This is also about the degree to which widely documented history stops mattering when you can propagandize individuals in the way that we are seeing them propagandize with so many of the social platforms that are out there.
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24: Hermeneutics. Hermeneutics is the art and science of interpreting Scripture. When reading the Bible, begin with these three questions. What does it say? What does it mean? What difference does it make? Many common mistakes can be avoided with basic hermeneutics. This is Wretched Radio with Todd Friel.
14: I'm not going to go down Jimmy's wormhole. You better believe I am. This is Wretched Radio. During the break, you were talking about Gabe Hughes, that he has a preaching peculiarity.
15: Well, I wouldn't call it a peculiarity. Is that? Yeah, did I say
14: that
15: right?
14: I don't. Apparently, you wouldn't, because I don't think that was the same word I used. Well, actually, you mentioned two. He doesn't
15: He doesn't say and
14: a lot of pastors don't say
15: Well,
14: a lot of pastors do.
15: Yeah,
14: they shouldn't, but they do. That's just a matter of discipline. You got to find out. You ask your wife what your tick is. People have all kinds of things that they, at the end of the day, whatever it is, you got to figure out what it is and just squash it. Mm-hmm. Gabe has learned how to do that. He was a radio broadcaster.
15: Radio
14: that's
15: guy.
14: Why.
15: That's right. Yeah.
14: He knows better.
15: Yeah.
14: What was the second one?
15: He doesn't
14: see what I did there.
15: Yeah. I saw, okay. I heard, he doesn't use notes
14: at all.
15: Not that I noticed the last time I was rounding preaching.
14: He's got him on his contact lenses. There's no way he's doing it. He preaches like 45 minutes, right?
15: Yeah, yeah, pretty much.
14: No notes whatsoever. Now, there are some preachers historically that have preached without notes. There aren't many, but their notes are memorized. Do you remember David Miller?
15: Oh, yes, yes, yes, yes.
14: David Miller, that wonderful man of God who, yep. He died a couple of years ago, a few years ago. He was a paraplegic his entire life. And he could only basically move his finger. He had to be taken care of 24/7. And he was a great Southern Baptist preacher. And he would preach about 30 minutes without a single note. But if you were paying attention, you heard how he was able to do it. Doesn't mean he didn't study. It just means he didn't bring his notes with him, because he would use a word. There were mnemonic devices. So it would be like, we'll just use the purpose of marriage. He'll preach for 30 minutes on what is the purpose of marriage, procreation, partnership, pleasure. See that? So he's got those categories memorized through alliteration, and then he just speaks on them and then goes into the next category. And I think if you've got the giftedness for that, knock yourself out. The only thing about that, I think I've thought about doing that, but I know that I would not say stuff that I thought when I was in my study was actually important. And you could say, and I believe this, if the Holy Spirit had wanted you to say it, you'd say it. And if you don't say it, then he didn't want you to say it. So you can rest in that. That's true, but that's akin, I think, it's akin to, I'm gonna let the Lord save me, but when the lifeboat comes by, I'm just gonna wait for the Lord to save me. Even though then the helicopter comes by, I'm going to wait for the Lord to save me. You get in the boat, take the helicopter ride. And to not use notes for me would be kind of derelict of duty, because I know how fallible I am and how flawed my memory is. I wouldn't bring stuff that perhaps he did want me to say in my study. So for me, notes are kind of essential. Do you want to know how many notes I bring into the pulpit, Jimmy?
15: How many?
14: 21 pages.
15: That's about what I take.
14: That's the max, though. 21. If it's 22, I'm going over. And it's better if it lands at 18 or 19 pages. Because it always gets a little bit more elaborate in the pulpit. And you've got to watch. That's another thing it helps me do. I have numbers on the bottom right corner. And then I can look at the clock in the upper left corner of the back of the church. The Taskmaster clock! And I can tell where I'm at. It's like, uh-oh, better pick up the pace, Friel. You ain't gonna make it to the finish line with this one. Almost didn't make it to the finish line on Sunday. Gotta tell you. Yeah, I had 2 points to go, and it was like, I am over time. And the agitating thing is, I think they were two of the best points. Ooh, the pain of a preacher. You just don't know. So I bring notes. Good on Gabe if he doesn't. We'll scope it. At the WhiteHarvestMen.org conference.
15: .com. .com. That's all
14: right. Alrighty. WhiteHarvestMen.com. And we'll see if he preaches without notes. And if he's listening to this, now he has to. So good luck, Gabe. Let me take you now to McKinney, Texas. This was a rather heated city council meeting, which actually just... I'm not sure how to feel about the city council. Here's the deal. In McKinney, Texas, there's a proposed mosque, and many of the citizens, they don't want it there. It's a large complex, and the city council listened to people, and you're going to hear some of these people speaking, and they voted 7-0. We're going to approve the mosque. Now, in fairness to the city council, I could be wrong on this, but technically I'm not because I'm a talk show host. It could have been that this was just a procedural vote. This was not approving it per se. They are saying that the only reason that we voted 7-0 was because it is our duty, our sworn duty, to simply at this level, because this type of a building has to go through many different levels, a lot of different city council meetings, lots of different approvals, open to the public for critique. If it passes zoning laws, they have to say, okay, it's acceptable at this level. Maybe in fairness to them. I thought it might be worth the listen to some of the very impassioned people who spoke at this city council meeting. Oh, powerful, and I think for my money, a needed word. Sorry, Islam, you're not compatible with Western civilization, and you've got too long of a track record to suggest this is nothing but a Trojan horse to get into civilization to do what? To take it over. I know that sounds conspiratorial, but that's the reality of what Islam has done for centuries.
2: Hello, my name is Eddie Issa. I'm a Sharia law survivor from Iran. And I'm here to tell you, this is a dangerous ideology you're allowing in your country. Every country that is Islamic now, it used to be a Christian country. And we were soft Christians, yep. And we allowed these people to come in, bring their Sharia law into their countries and slowly kill us off left and right.
14: That's true. Simplified, but that is true. How did Islam come to own so much territory? And why aren't liberals saying, hey, they shouldn't have taken that land from the Christians? Well, that's why they don't say it, of course, because they took it from Christians. Every single piece of territory was Christian via population.
2: Let me make it very clear to you. Christianity is a personal relationship with God, where it says, render unto Caesar's what is Caesar's, render unto God what is God's. Islam is Sharia law, deen wa dawa, religion and state, which is not even compatible with the American thing. And when these people will use taqiyya to lie to you, to manipulate you, yeah. Because whenever Islam is little, they will lie to you and tell you they come in peace. This is level one. Level two is what's happening in UK right now. And the worst people that are trapped in it is Muslims themselves, because they can't leave that dead cult, because they're told if you question that disgusting book, you're called a kufar, and they get killed over it, just like my friends who are apostates in prison or dead right now in Iran.
14: And their families too. I'm going to remember that the next time I run into a Muslim. Do you know that if you leave Islam, they have the right to kill you and your family? What kind of a religion is that? Oh, yeah. It is a bloodthirsty religion. It's a barbaric religion, with all due respect to President George W. Bush. It's not a peaceful religion.
2: I'm telling you, this is a bad idea, and you're going to regret not listening to people like us who lived under Sharia law.
4: Thank you, Eddie.
14: Wow. Get a thunderous bit of applause. He wasn't the only one. You can go find these on the YouTube machine if you want to. Person after person stepped up and said, oh, be careful. You don't know what you're doing. This is not a religion that is compatible with Western civilization. And to give them a foothold in McKinney, Texas is to give them just that, a foothold in McKinney, Texas.
5: During council, 1,400 years history of political Islam, you can't get away from it. I don't have time to talk about Syria, Egypt, Lebanon. I will talk about the 250,000, quarter of a million non-Muslim girls abducted off of the streets of UK, modern times, passed around the members of the rape gang, put back on the street. Look, rape is horrific. Gang rape is horrific. But this was a demonstration of the dominance over man-made law, over the laws of the UK. That's, it's as simple as that. The sad part is that the police have arrested some of these girls for public drunkenness because they don't want to be known as racist or Islamophobic.
14: It's true. Well, remember the story of the young man who was stabbed by a Muslim? And when the kid pointed out that the Muslim guy stabbed me, they arrested the stabbed kid because they were afraid of being called racist and arresting the guy who stabbed the guy. So they arrest the guy who got stabbed. How up is down and down is up is that? McKinney, Texas, they voted to approve it. We'll see what happens. Now, if you recall, in Texas, they wanted to build an entire Islamic city. That was finally curtailed. But every time that you see a mosque, I think it's fair to ask everybody inside of that mosque, when push comes to shove, with whom do you stand? American representative republic or Sharia law? I think we all know the answer.

0: 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Is your marriage thriving, or is it just surviving? 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And Fortis Institute fellow Pastor Brad Bigney hosts a podcast called Thrive, and that's exactly what it's all about. What it looks like for marriages and families to actually flourish instead of just holding it all together. 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And this is the kind of Christ-centered content that we're producing every single day here at Fortis Institute, and it's only made possible because of our gospel partners. 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Wretched, amazing grace, amazing gospel. Let's be honest. Most Christian TV makes you want to change the channel. 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Then there's Witness Wednesday. You can see Todd out in the streets talking to actual people about the gospel. 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
1: Know your church fathers. Ambrose was the Bishop of Milan in the 4th century and one of the four original doctors of the church. He defeated Arianism by appealing to Scripture and using well-reasoned arguments. Ambrose reminds us that a faithful teacher is a blessing to generations of Christians. 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
2: Welcome back to Wretched with me, Todd, and Dr. Hick. This is Wretched. I'm sorry, did you say Hicks, Dr. Hicks?
3: Yeah, Hicks.
2: I thought you said Dr. Hick, like you were making fun of yourself.
3: I'll own it.
2: You're a little hickish.
3: Yeah, I am what I am.
2: There's nothing to be embarrassed about.
3: Nope.
2: Why should you feel bad about that?
3: I don't.
2: You shouldn't. You're a little bit country.
3: Yeah, that's right.
2: I'm a little bit Al Jarreau. So I think it's a perfect match. How did you help me, Dr. Hick?
3: Well, you said you've got a lot more mucus these days.
2: Yeah.
3: And you said you didn't think you were drinking enough liquids.
2: That is correct. Because a couple of days ago, I started to drink more.
3: Mm-hmm.
2: And so I must have been on Saturday, because when I preached on Sunday, I was like, noticeably, because normally it takes me a couple of hours of going in the morning to kind of get over the last month or so. And I drank a ton of water. None of that.
3: None of that.
2: And I've concluded I just have not been drinking enough liquid. And you, I believe, rightly said.
3: I said you should probably start drinking coffee again.
2: If you said so, doctor.
3: Tell everybody why I said that.
2: Well, I don't want to sound superior, but I've been drinking decaf and a whole lot less coffee. It's just not as good. I'm tempted. This is my dilemma. Friel, if this is your dilemma, oh, dude, you got it too easy. I wouldn't argue with you on that point. I'm thinking rather than just a strict no caffeine diet, what if I just had one really good cup of caffeinated coffee in the morning? Because normally I would have had three or four or five, but just one so that I can enjoy that, you know, that robust that coffee gives to you.
3: So let me ask you.
2: Yes, doctor.
3: Why did you stop drinking coffee?
2: I didn't need this

0: to make the point, but I just wanted to make sure everybody knows I'm morally superior to them.
1: So you're not answering the question?
0: No, because I don't drink caffeine, and that just makes me better.
1: Okay.
0: Like being a vegan makes you better. Adopting a pet makes you better. Because it's not good for you. That's why.
1: Yeah. So one cup a day is...
0: I don't think it's going to kill me.
1: No, but...
0: But what, doctor? Please tell me. I've got to know.
1: I mean, would you say the same thing to the guy trying to stop smoking crack?
0: Are you just a little comparing caffeine in coffee to crack?
1: It's an addiction.
0: Oh, come on.
1: So if I have just a little crack in the morning, I'll be all right.
0: That's awful.
1: That's what I heard you say.
0: Wow. Doctor, give me the news. I guess I need to check my insurance and see what other doctor I can go visit, is what I'm trying to say here. Senate AG, that would be your Senate AG. Oh, man. I think I need to get out more. The headline that I'm looking at says, Senate confirms AG Todd Blanche. I read it in my mind as Assembly of God. See, that I think I need to get out more because everything tends to revolve around what we do here. I guess that would be the Attorney General who said God should be front and center again. I don't know what that means, but it's not the government's job to do it. The government can get in alignment with God. The government can submit to God. But it is not the government's job to put Christ front and center. That is the job of the church. That is the job of the Christ ones. That's our realm of authority. I am grateful that they protect us so that we can do that, but that should be the extent of their desire to promote religion in the public square. It should be to protect us, and we promote Christ in the public square. Guess who pushed back when he said he was doing some sort of a phoner with some sort of ministry. And he said that he wants, you know, to see God front and center again, quote, being a Christian in this country is no longer something that I should not only be ashamed of, but is actually a benefit because that's actually what this country was founded on. Want to guess who had a bellyache about that? That's right. Dan Barker and Annie Gaylor Barker of the Freedom From Religion Foundation who have made, I'd like to. Jimmy, would you go check and see, is the Freedom From Religion Foundation a nonprofit organization? Just use your AI machine. It should tell you. Because if they are, they should have a 990 that they have to file, which would maybe tell us, I think you have to make a certain amount of money. You have to, I think you have to make over $150,000. Then the ministry, the nonprofit organization, has to disclose it and make it public record. Let's see what Dan Barker and Annie Gaylor Barker are making at the Freedom From Religion Foundation, because I suspect they've been profiting rather handsomely on God, denying him, but nevertheless profiting on him. Let me know when you find out about the Freedom From Religion Foundation.
1: Okay.
0: 501c3?
1: Mm-hmm.
0: Is that what it is?
1: It is. It is. I'm asking what their last 990 said.
0: Awesome. Border Patrol arrests two pastors on their way to a Billy Graham leadership seminar. Okay, that's a bummer. These are pastors, husband and wife pastors. Okay, that part's a bummer. But they're on their way to a Billy Graham leadership seminar. They're from Edinburgh, Texas, and they done got arrested by ICE. Why? Because they had overstayed 4 years after their visas expired in July 7th, 2022. Now, the Latino Christian National Network, they aren't very happy about it. They said Pastor Neftali and Pastor Cynthia are pastors. Well, one of them might be. And people who have dedicated their lives to serving others. Religious leaders are representatives of God who should not be detained for living out their faith and doing God's work. Yes, they should if they're breaking the law. That's how it works. The law does not have exceptions based on your occupation, even if that occupation is pastoral ministry. And I would not lay that card down. Now, that would be like, okay, I think this actually works, this illustration. I get pulled over for speeding. I'm doing 90 in a 40. Officer, I don't believe you should have pulled me over. I'm in pastoral ministry. You shouldn't give me a ticket. I'm getting written up like lickety split. And the same thing should be true for these two. They've had 4 years to get it righted. That was negligence. And that is not a good witness. That is not a good testimony. This seems to be a little bit akin to those people who protest when somebody on death row gets saved. Well, then you can't put them down. Well, yes. Yes, you can, because they committed a crime. I'm glad they got saved. If somebody is born again on death row, praise God for that. But if we're going to be Christians who desire to have our government uphold justice, becoming a Christian does not make you suddenly scot-free of consequences from law violations. Jimmy, you got it?
1: Oh, yeah.
0: What?
1: So you want, what do you want? You want their total revenue?
0: Okay, yeah, let's talk about it. What's the total revenue of Freedom From Religion Foundation?
1: For the last year that they filed, $11
0: million. Oh, no way!
1: Their net assets, $25
0: million. Oh!
1: Total assets, $26
0: million. Oh, man!
1: Yeah.
0: So the Freedom From Religion, so Dan Barker still profiting from God.
1: Mm-hmm.
0: Because if you remember, he was a devotee of Catherine Coleman. And he decided it was a sham. He was following her under the promise of prosperity and health. He'd travel in the country in a beat-up old Volkswagen, broke down on the side of the road. He got tired of it and quit God. Well, no, he quit a false teacher is what he quit. But he was so angry at God. And he's still angry to this day. Guess what I just found? That's right. This has got to be 20-some years old when I debated Dan Barker at the University of Minnesota. This was a phone interview I did with him. He's an angry man.
2: If the God of the Bible really exists, I would go gladly to hell. And anybody happy to go to heaven to worship such a creature is morally bankrupt.
0: But he's not bankrupt. What, they got $26 million in assets? Oh, I think that Dan Barker and Annie are living large off of God.
3: You can tell him whatever you choose to tell him on Judgment Day.
2: Exactly. And if he wants to send me to hell, I say thank you for the compliment.
0: Wow. There's a whole lot of anger. Got a whole lot of anger. But he's making a whole lot of cash on God. Isn't that funny? He went into ministry to make money off of God. He got out of ministry. And now he's making money off of God and lots of it. But it's his hatred of God. This is a man who has worked very, very hard to get God out of virtually everything. No, where a coach can't pray with the kids, that's voluntary at the football game after the football game. Frankly, if he could outlaw saying the Pledge of Allegiance because it has under God, I am certain that he would do it. But isn't it interesting that this fellow who is so set against God, raking in about $11 million per year, that means there's a lot of angry atheists out there, including Ron Reagan Jr. and bankrolling a whole lot of cash. Surprise. Until tomorrow, go serve your king.
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7: For American Family News, I'm Chris Woodward. Several people have been charged in what authorities are calling a decade-long marriage fraud scheme involving sham marriages between Chinese nationals and U.S. citizens. U.S. Attorney General Todd Blanche.
8: This is one of the largest marriage fraud prosecutions in United States history. This scheme was not a quick fly-by-night operation, but rather a years-long multi-million-dollar cottage industry to criminally assist people who would not or legally could not otherwise become citizens of the United States.
7: Blanche added that gaining American citizenship and legal status to reside here is a sacred privilege, and the DOJ will ensure it is always done in accordance with the law. We're learning more about who was on board an Air Force One jet used as a decoy last month. Fox's Jared Halpern has more from the White House.
9: A senior administration official tells Fox when a decoy Air Force One flew from Turkey to the UK last month, Secretary of State Marco Rubio and Treasury Secretary Scott Bessent were on board, along with other administration officials and members of the press corps. The cabinet secretaries were aware President Trump was not on board. President Trump secretly flew on another aircraft with Secretary Pete Hegseth. The covert operation came amid a threat from Iran, according to a report this week in the Washington Post. Fox is also told the decoy plane was flanked by fighter jets. Reporters on board were told to keep their window shades down during the flight.
7: A Wisconsin conservative activist expects a close race for governor following the results of last night's primaries in the Badger State. AFN's Chad Groening has this story.
10: The race was close, but in the end, Milwaukee County Executive David Crowley won the Democrat gubernatorial primary, defeating Democratic Socialist Francesca Hong. Crowley is vying to become Wisconsin's first black governor and has pitched himself as the candidate best positioned to win in November against Republican U.S. Representative Tom Tiffany, who is endorsed by President Donald Trump, and won overwhelmingly in the GOP primary. Daniel Degner is president of Wisconsin Family Action.
11: What we learned in Wisconsin last night is that voters in swing states overwhelmingly reject a far-left socialist agenda. Really glad to see that socialism is not taking over our state.
10: Real Clear polling shows Crowley with a 2-point advantage in general election polls against Tiffany.
11: That is within the margin of error. So what we are going to expect in Wisconsin is what we expect in Wisconsin every election, and that's tight elections. Those are elections that come down to less than 30,000 votes statewide. If you look at the 2016, 2020, 2024, those races all came down to about a percentage point. There's even more of an importance to vote now because in Wisconsin, every vote matters. And we saw that last night with this election coming down to less than 3,000 votes statewide. It will be a very tight race as we look at November.
10: Degner says when it comes to the issues, there will be a clear choice between the two candidates in November. I'm Chad Groening.
7: Authorities have charged a North Carolina couple after an 18-year-old woman allegedly took abortion medication at 31 weeks of pregnancy. First responders found the prematurely delivered baby in a bathroom with a pulse and rushed the infant to a hospital. Talking about this on Washington Watch, Dr. Christina Francis with Pro-Life OBGYNs said the case exposes severe blind spots created by deregulation.
12: As Christians, we need to hold this administration accountable to say, you can put a stop to this now. They could do it tomorrow by reinstating that in-person dispensing requirement.
7: For more concerns about chemical abortion pills, visit our website, afn.net. Jury selection began today in Meta's federal trial over claims its platforms have harmed youth mental health and tracked children in violation of federal law. The trial is scheduled to begin next week and is expected to last 6 to 8 weeks. Meta faces 29 states in the federal multi-district lawsuit filed in 2023, but the Oakland trial will only include the first four: California, Colorado, Kentucky, and New Jersey. In final news, the Los Angeles Lakers are being sold to a group of American businessmen, including Bob Iger. The deal is worth $12.5 billion. That's all my time for now. Find more news on AFN.net. 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
19: It is 8:11, and in the world of Date the Word, Doc Carson. You think about Ecclesiastes 8:11, which says, because sentence against evil work is not executed speedily, therefore the heart of the sons of men is fully set on them to do evil. What that means is that when Robbie Dillmore was in the sixth grade,
1: many, many moons ago,
19: and for whatever reason, evil got into my heart, and I decided that it would be really funny to get up behind the teacher when she could not see me and kind of do the little devil sign behind her head. What I failed to realize was that those school doors have a window in them for a reason, and the principal had seen this action from down the hall. And he acted speedily, Doc, and executed speedily. I mean, and back in those days, you may know we had the Board of Education, because we're talking about like 1966 or five, yes, maybe even. And oh my goodness, I didn't think about ever doing that again. How about you? When did some discipline come your way that helped your heart turn from evil? 866-348-7884. The kids are going back to school, and it's actually a critical idea, right, Doc?
1: Yes. Discipline has to be done when there is misbehavior. That's what this verse is conveying. And the lesson the way I've titled it through the years is, it takes discipline to do discipline. My children never, I'm using that word, Robbie, never misbehaved at an opportune time.
19: Yes. And so, you know, when you think about this in your own life, like when you see people getting away with stuff, right? And, you know, oh my goodness, it just happens time and time again. And maybe in your life, you just remember like, wow, I was doing this because I saw other people get away with it. But for some reason, you know, I was always the one that got caught. How did that work out? Maybe you got to co-cut a switch and you can remember doing that. 866-348-7884, right? You rejoiced when your dad cut down the switch tree.
1: Oh my gosh. And if you didn't get a one that was thick enough, they made you go back and get another one. I don't know if you ever had that experience. You know, there's a component of this verse. If you don't discipline, if you don't discipline the misbehaving child, if you don't discipline the misbehaving person, when we think about crimes being committed, evil gets set in the heart. But there is Proverbs 21:11 that says, when the scoffer is punished, the simple is made wise. And I heard a preacher say, if my child's misbehaving, spank the child next to him, he'll straighten up. And I think there is a component there. When we do see other people getting their discipline, I still, when my seventh grade teacher, with her very thick Board of Education with holes in it, Robbie.
19: Oh, yeah, so that would lessen the wind resistance, so they can get a swing on you.
1: When she took, let's just say it was George, behind the bookcase and told him to bend over, and you could hear wham. You know what? I straightened up. I did not want that to happen to me. So there's something about when we do discipline
13: And the Bible has so much to say on this. God even does discipline. Those he loves, he chastens. And I've experienced a lot of love from God in my life, Robbie. But coming up with a philosophy on our discipline, Ecclesiastes 8:11 is one of those verses every parent has got to come to know. Every school teacher has to come to know. Every politician needs to come to know. I want to know where they stand on carrying out discipline.
19: And every campus pastor, right? Because I love the story about the boy. This is a great story. Well, you could be thinking about yours and calling us at 866-348-7884. But the kid that came late to chapel and you let him get away with it, what were you thinking?
13: Oh, my goodness. You know, you try to figure out when to give mercy. And so I had a guy that he skipped chapel and he was sleeping. He was tired. I knew he had a long night. So you know what I said?
19: He was a baseball player.
13: He was a baseball player.
19: A man there. After Doc's own heart.
13: Yeah. And so I didn't write him up. Well, a week goes by and all of a sudden there he is sleeping again. Well, he didn't have a long night the night before. So I wrote him up. Well, he gets these reprimands. He's all upset. He goes to my supervisor to appeal. And my supervisor says, Niles, why are you appealing this? Because it's very clear you didn't go to chapel. You were in your room. You were sleeping. Dwayne wrote you up. Well, he didn't write me up the week before. And I don't like the inconsistency. So my supervisor just looks at me very sternly and he says, Dwayne, do not give any baseball players any breaks. If they're missing chapel, I expect you to write them up. Niles, I'll appeal your reprimands this time, but make no mistake, Dwayne will never give you a break again.
19: And tell the whole team, right?
13: Hey, oh, yeah, and go tell the whole team that the reason that we're not going to get any breaks is because I appealed my reprimands today. I accused Dwayne of being inconsistent, and I became consistent in my discipline.
19: That was kind of cool, right?
13: Yeah.
19: I mean, the whole idea is just you get the idea that it's fascinating, right?
13: Yeah.
19: That my own heart so easily can go whatever astray. How about yours? 866-348-7884. 866-348-7884. And so have you ever noticed that sometimes God has his own form of discipline if you sleep in and you don't do devotions? He writes you up in a different kind of way, doesn't he?
13: Yeah. And all of a sudden you're out there and things aren't going like it's like, you know what? I didn't put God first this morning and things are just not falling in line. And that's his way. 1 Thessalonians 5:14 is one of those discipline verses that speaks about warn the unruly. And the unruly is a military term of stepping out of line. So that you're warning them, get back in line. And God comes along and he says, hey, I'm warning you, get back in line. Don't go off on that side path because there's paths that lead to destruction. And Satan wants to do that. So he's trying to keep us on that straight and narrow path.
19: 866-348-7884. I know you got a story where, you know, for me, I'll never forget Terry Larson. 8th grade. He always carried a briefcase, which back then, you know, there weren't backpacks. People didn't worry about this. We're talking about, you know, 1960. And he carried this briefcase. And this was a 4-story school, Perry Junior High School was. And we were on the top floor in math class. I remember it vividly. And it was near summer, so the windows were open. And he sat near the back of the class, and I walked over there, grabbed his briefcase, and slipped it out the window.
13: You threw it out the window.
19: Right.
13: You slipped it out the window, you threw it out.
19: I threw it. And then Mr. Tennis came, and he, oh, man, that was a Board of Education moment. My heart was bent on folly, but how about yours? 866-348-7884. Isn't that funny how you can remember their names? Like, what?
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19: It is 8:11, which means today, Date the Word Carson, doctor himself, is issuing this idea, I love it, of Ecclesiastes 8:11, because sentence against evil work is not executed speedily, therefore the heart of the sons of men is fully set in them to do evil, meaning if there's no discipline, people don't get the picture that there's a structure there. 866-348-7884. Maybe you want to tell us, in your family, was it your mom? Did she execute speedily? Or did she's like, okay, wait till your dad gets home?
13: Oh, that's the worst. And when I do parenting counseling, I say, no, don't make dad the bad guy. He's coming home ready to hug his kids and love his kids and go take your son to the woodshed. What? You take him to the woodshed.
19: Right. They're not executing the sentence speedily. Maybe you wanted to refute that. 866-348-7884. 866-34-TRUTH. So when you think of your discipline moments in life, like, wow, you know, it's amazing how they come to you. The person's name comes to you. You can remember the situation. Like, I can see the people involved. Fascinating to me. But the one that I'll never, ever, when it comes to my father, but we would love to hear yours, by the way, 866-348-7884. But my father showed great wisdom, and I'll never forget this particular incident. My little brother, Mark, he pulled a knife on me. We were Cub Scouts, you know, and we were little. And he had his little Cub Scout knife, and he pulled that thing on me, and, you know, threatened me with it. He probably had a good reason to, I'm just saying. But nonetheless, he did. And so what did I do? I went and ran and told Dad, right? Dad, Mark pulled a knife on me. And, of course, Dad calls Mark in the room, like, you know, Mark, did you pull a knife on him? And Mark goes, no, I don't. Ooh. He's making this up, right? And so my dad was, okay, well, we're just going to decide who's telling the truth here. And I said, okay, well, let's go. And he said, all right, you know, Robbie, I'm going to give you this belt, and I want Mark to bend over, and you whip him for, first of all, pulling a knife on you and then lying about it. And, of course, as soon as he gave me that belt, I had no struggle with whipping my brother. And, of course, then right after that, Mark, you know, I want you to, you know, your brother just beat you for no good reason. Mm. And he just lied through his teeth. I want you to give him everything you got. And, of course, I felt a couple of these little wet noodles that he laid on me. And he said, that's all we need. And he sent me out of the room. And I don't know what happened between him and Mark. Of course, you know, my brother, like, I had phenomenal respect for my father. And, you know, there was no diminishment of his relationship with either of us. But I've just never forgotten it. It was like the wisdom of Solomon right before my eyes, yeah. Right? And so what, you know, what does that bring in your heart? You know, that you've seen God at work through discipline in your own life or somebody else's life, quickly or not quickly. 866-348-7884, 866-34-TRUTH. Doc?
13: You know, when we talk about this, and it's a little lighthearted on that Board of Education, because I think we have to, when I think about the belt and the spankings I got, so we make a little, but you know, there's different ways to discipline.
19: Oh, yeah.
13: You don't have to use corporal punishment, if you will. My father didn't have to use a belt. He didn't even have to speak. Robbie, he could just look.
19: Oh, yeah?
13: The look.
19: The look.
13: The look.
19: Usually came with a step towards you.
13: And one of the worst things, I don't have time to tell the whole story, but I really made a bad decision. I went from something silly to something sinful. And I lied about it. And so when the whole truth came out, and now I know I am going to get the, you know, the beating within an inch of your life, right? All he did was look at me. And I melted. It was like, how could I disappoint my dad that much? He didn't say anything. He just gave the look. And that caused me, and I think about God and how He looks at us when we are saying yes to a temptation. And I see the face of God, and I realize I'm disappointing Him. Don't do this. Don't disappoint my father. And I think it's good with parents when they build those relationships with their children of respect. They don't want to do something wrong and lose their respect to cause them to be disappointed. When teaching student leaders how to do discipline, we did think about the look, but also how to speak the voice. You know, coaches know how to say so. Right now, all of a sudden, the way they raise their voice, not to scream, but I've got your attention. And if a parent is always yelling at their child, they're never going to control their child. But if they, at that right moment, matter of fact, there was a lady in Pennsylvania, she had a way of control of correcting her children by lowering her voice. Now, JD. I mean, right there, everybody just stopped. The moment she went real low with her voice. But you can use a look, you can use a voice to get someone's attention. as well as then sometimes you do have to be patriotic, lay stripes and they'll see stars.
19: I remember a renowned story of Pastor Quartz at Calvary Baptist Church that I've always loved this story, that he was in this deacon meeting and they were yelling, expressing their opinions loudly, I suppose, about how they were going to build a high school when there wasn't any funds to do it. And apparently it caused quite the stir amongst the deacons at the time. And I've attended a few deacon meetings to where I can sympathize with the situation. And what I'm told he did is legendary. He just laid his head down on the table. From what I understand, for some great length of time, like, it went silent when Pastor Quartz, because believe me, greatly, greatly, greatly respected man, when he laid his head down on the table, he had their total attention. And after whatever period of time he felt like God needed to get their attention, he raised his head and he said, "Gentlemen, if God wants to build a high school at Calvary Baptist Church, he will provide the money." And of course, there's a big, beautiful ice cold here, if you hadn't noticed. I know everybody isn't in Winston-Salem, but if you were in Winston-Salem, you ever go by Calvary, you would see that clearly God built it. And, it was one of those things that I just never forgotten. And I wasn't there. I just know of it from even Astro Pastor Quartz. And I talked about it one time, that, what an amazing way to allow God to use you, and like you said, you lower your voice, you raise your voice, whatever it may be, but it is folly that is running wild wherever it may be, and there you are, God happened to give you, that moment to make a difference. Blessed are the peacemakers, right?
13: Yes. I know there are listeners out there, Robbie, and they may feel a little embarrassed to call to tell about how a spanking changed their life.
19: Or maybe they think corporate punishment. And I would love to hear somebody's view on whatever it is you think. Wow, Robbie, how can you talk about that? That's horrible. Okay, I don't know. Just call
13: 866-348-7884. Call and tell about how correction put you back on the correct path.
19: There you go. We would love to, those stories, they make my the show. We would love to hear from you. 866-34-TRUTH. We'll be right back.
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3: 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And the blood of Jesus Christ, his son, just keeps on cleansing us from all sin. And he says that he wants to have fellowship with us, as God hath said, "I will dwell in them, walk in them, be their God, and they shall be my people."
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3: 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And the blood of Jesus Christ, his son, just keeps on cleansing us from all sin. And he says that he wants to have fellowship with us, as God hath said, "I will dwell in them, walk in them, be their God, and they shall be my people."
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5: Hi, I'm John Erickson Tata. And I'm sure you know that Christians can often find themselves in the dark. Even Psalm 18 says that God wraps himself in a canopy of darkness. And yes, there will often be dark nights of the soul when it's easy to forget what you once believed in the light. It happens when I feel overwhelmed by pain. Things can look so dark and dismal. But I have a favorite verse that I always turn to when the lights begin to dim in my soul. It's Isaiah chapter 50, verse 10, and it says, "Let him who walks in the dark, who has no light, trust in the name of the Lord and rely on his God." In other words, I trust in his name, and his name is the light of the world. I rely on him, knowing that in time he will come out from behind that dark canopy and make all things plain. True, my chronic pain does not go away, but my darkness has been turned to light, and yours can too. It's a promise.
19: Well, welcome back to True Talk Live. Today it is 8:11, and we're talking about Ecclesiastes 8:11. Because sentence against an evil work is not executed speedily, therefore the heart of the sons of men is fully set on them to do evil. It's kind of a scary thing, but it plays out in all sorts of realistic ways, and we would love to hear your thoughts on what we're talking about. 866-348-7884. They haven't lit up the switchboards today. They're
13: listening and pondering.
19: We could really call it a switchboard today. Just saying, I kind of like that. We need some more work on the switchboard anyway. 866-348-7884. So, you know, during the break, you made mention of Psalm 141:5. Yes. Like, have you ever prayed this? But actually, it's quite excellent.
13: Yeah, Psalm 141, verse 5. "Let the righteous strike me, it shall be a kindness. And let him rebuke me, it shall be as excellent oil. Let my head not refuse it." This is one of those verses that I use for accountability. I want someone to speak into my life. If I'm getting too close to the fire, I need someone to say, "Hey, don't get that close. Don't put your hand on a hot stove. Don't play with that. It could hurt you." I want people in my life that will speak truth to me in love. And sometimes they speak truth and it's not in love. I still need to receive that truth. But this prayer that David prayed, Psalms 141, verse 5, "Let the righteous strike me, it shall be a kindness." Wow. "Let him rebuke me, it shall be as excellent oil." But then, "Let my head not refuse it." There, we have to decide how we're going to respond to a rebuke. Am I going to receive that rebuke, or am I going to reject that rebuke? And Proverbs chapter 9 speaks very much into how someone who receives a rebuke is wise. They're wise because they received it, and now they become wise because they will change and do what's right. But you can reject it, and there's a verse in Proverbs that speaks about one who rejects correction is stupid. And Proverbs 12:1, I'll tell students now, we don't like you using the word stupid, but I need you to know God thinks you're stupid when you're being corrected and you're not receiving it. So don't be stupid at this school.
19: Well, yeah, we all have it. And it happens all the time. And it's critical in that what God has been teaching me on that is that I've got to look at the person that's rebuking me.
13: Yes.
19: And do I know this to be a good-hearted, faithful person that is trying to actually do just what it just said? And it takes a moment. It's not like, oh, well, you actually have to listen. And I'm not saying I get this right all that much, but who rebukes me, you know, mm-hmm. other than myself, who rebukes me more than anybody else? Yeah. That would be Mrs. Dillmore. And is her heart good towards me? Oh, absolutely. Like, I can just, even this afternoon, you know, we went for a walk and then I sat down on the couch. And then, you know, immediately, like, are you going to sit on that couch? You can picture all this now. My head was refusing this rebuke. I'm just telling you, Doc. It wasn't pretty, but nonetheless, it was a kindness, right? Because she doesn't want me, you know, and her heart's good towards me. Of course it is. But it's fascinating. The person that, you know, clearly, the people that are the closest to you are the most likely, to have it happen.
13: When working with, again, school systems, I've been a head of school, campus pastor, was in charge of the discipline system at Liberty there. I don't think this is unique with me, but I've used it a lot. Rules plus regulations minus relationships equal resentment and rebellion. And you got to have the relationship. You've got to build relationships in people's lives.
19: And then you got the backside of that, which is
13: relationship plus rules plus regulations will lead to respect and responsibility.
19: That's beautiful. Good stuff. Well, we got Buddy is in South Carolina. Buddy, you are on Truth Talk Live. We're so grateful you called today.
6: Yeah, I was wondering, you weren't getting anybody to call you, so I sort of felt bad. So I call in and give you a little call.
13: Well, thank you.
6: I got a couple of quick stories. So, of course, I've been in church all my life, Mom and Dad, Baptist, and we were in church all my life, and I was saved at an early age. But anyway, of course, we were punished. I had a brother and a sister. And so when we did bad things, we got spankings, but a really funny thing that you probably never heard before. So my mom would make us cut our own switch. We'd come in, and we would cut our switch, and we'd come in to get our spanking. But what she did, she had her switch in one hand, but she balled up her fist, and she bit her fist with the other hand. And I said, Mom, why are you biting your fist? She said, so that I don't hit you too hard.
19: Mm. Wow. Yeah, that's unforgettable, right?
6: Exactly. And my dad, I'll tell you quickly, this last thing is, in church, you mentioned he would just have to look at you. I think Dr. Carson said your dad just had to look at you.
19: Yeah, oh yeah.
6: We didn't see, when I got older, we didn't sit with our parents in church, okay? We sat in the balcony with the youth. Well, my dad could see it. All he had to do was clear his throat. Who it was that cleared his throat, and it was over when I got home. You know,
19: yeah,
6: so
19: I do know.
6: He quieted me in church, but then I knew what I was getting when I got home. So I thought y'all would enjoy those two quick stories.
13: Yes,
6: and,
13: sir.
6: God bless you both.
19: I got to tell you, so I won't. I don't think I'll ever forget the one about your mom biting her fist. Mm.
6: That, she did.
19: That's beautiful. Oh. Absolutely wonderful.
6: They're both in heaven now, but I learned so much from them.
19: They loved you, right?
6: Exactly.
19: I'm with you too, buddy, by the way. Mine are too.
6: God bless both of y'all, and enjoy your show.
19: Thank you so much, buddy. God bless you. Wow. That makes my day, Doc, as always. Your calls would, too, 866-348-7884.
13: Well, you know, the seriousness of doing the discipline takes discipline to do discipline. Proverbs 13:24. He who spares his rod hates his son, but he who loves him disciplines him promptly. Back to that speedily. worst thing I could ever do for my children is not correct them when they're doing something wrong, because when they're doing something wrong, it's going to lead to other consequences. Whatsoever man sows, that will he also reap. And I don't want them to get those horrible consequences. The reason I'm disciplined is because I love you. And so parents out there, when you have to step in, and again, I'm being very transparent here. At no time did my children ever misbehave at an opportune time. That's why the phrase came, it takes discipline to do discipline. I had to be disciplined to do it, to make the decision I'm going to step in. And like Buddy's mom, it takes discipline. Don't be harsh with your discipline. You have to be under control. You can't, well, since they have flown off the handle, I'm going to fly off the handle. That you have to stay under control. It takes discipline. You discipline yourself. And what a picture right there. Mom is biting her hand so that she doesn't hit her child too hard. Because you can. You can be too hard on them, and that will drive them away as well.
19: Oh, yeah, there's a real opportunity, right, is we get a chance to receive it, and we also get a chance to offer it. But you think about it, the ultimate one you don't want anybody to experience is the discipline of hell.
13: Yes,
19: right?
13: Yes.
19: And so anything, as quickly as we possibly can help somebody to make the choice to go in the right direction there.
13: Point them to Jesus.
19: Because, again, the thought of somebody going there is beyond anything I want to ever even begin to consider. So, that fits into the whole picture as well. And so what I loved what you talked about a little bit before the show as well, and this idea of when we give mercy, it's not like you just let them get by with it, but you actually explain, look, this is what you deserved right now, but...
13: Yeah. One of those impactful verses in my life years ago was Psalms 101, verse 1, where David said, I will sing of your mercy and your justice. And the question of Psalms 101 is, was it written after his sin with Bathsheba, or was it written when he first started out? It was a declaration of his integrity. And I've come to believe he probably wrote Psalms 101 after his situation with Bathsheba, where he had Uriah killed. He was covering up his sin, and God dealt with him very severely. A child would die because of his sin. But David said, I will sing of your mercy. And there was a point in there that David did not get all that he deserved. He realized God had given him mercy. And so as we did discipline with their children, as well as, again, being involved in the school system, we tried to point out right now, you're not getting away with something. If I don't give you the full force of the recommended discipline, like you're supposed to be suspended for 2 days, I only suspend you for a day, I don't want you to think I'm letting you get away with something. I want you to know, you need to understand, today a decision was made for you to receive mercy. Mercy means not getting what you deserved. And when God does that with us, we should never feel like, okay, I got away with it. Now, maybe next time I'll be able to do some more. No, no, no.
19: What say you? 866-348-7884. 866-34-TRUTH. You could bless a lot of people with your story. We would love to hear it. We'll be right back with a whole lot more on 811. Ecclesiastes 811. How fun. Talk Live.
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8: 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Essentially, Paul prays two things for this young church. He prays that God would comfort, encourage their hearts. Second, that God would establish them in every good word and work. You see, we need the encouragement of Almighty God. Let us pray that God would encourage us, encourage others, and comfort us with His amazing comfort, the comfort of the Holy Spirit, the great comforter. Second, He would establish us, root us in every good word and work, because rooted and grounded in Him means we can stand against any storm. 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Pray the prayers of Scripture.
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0: focusing on our present struggles and we start focusing on what is God's purpose for my life today. I know you have difficulties, but don't let your difficulties keep you today from obeying what God has called you to do. Somebody else's life depends on you presenting Christ to them. It's time to pray.
1: And Paul even talks about this. You know, you people are very religious. You even worship an unknown God here. Well, we're here to tell you that what you've imagined, we actually saw with our own eyes.
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1: And so he's comparing the myths of humans. 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Lewis says. Not a fiction, but a claim about God that is from the mind of God, from the mind of poets and ancients and expectors to the mind of the expected. That's the difference in Jesus. And so you see that, yeah, he shows up at a time in history when the ancient groups, the vast majority of ancient myth worshipers, are still worshiping the ancient myths with common expectations, and Jesus meets these.
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3: Welcome back to True Talk Live. Today we are talking about Ecclesiastes 8:11, with the question being, you know, when did you see justice delayed and had consequences maybe for your heart or the hearts of friends that got caught up in it, right? How did that work out? Or maybe, you know, just your own situation where somebody rebuked you openly recently. And it was like, oh, man, thank you.
4: Like, they corrected you, and you got back on the correct road.
3: And it takes phenomenal courage, actually, in my opinion, to you see somebody doing something you think they could do better, and you know that they're capable of it. Being able to say the truth in love is not all that easy always. But I'll never forget this. A great story of how it should be done, I think, Doc. I was doing this devotional at the retirement home in Moxville, and there was a lady there. She was at the time probably 100, but she lived to be 104, but I knew her since she was 80. Her name was Miss Beck. And I was, you know, given the devotional, and after the devotional, she came up to me and she was like, Robbie, you are one of the most gifted, anointed. I'd love to hear you give devotions. But today you used the word golly. And she said, did you know that's a euphemism for God? And when you're doing that, you're taking something absolutely sacred and you're using it in vain. There's no reason for it to be there. And here you have the most powerful thing ever, God's name, and you're using it like that. It's just not, you're too gifted to do something like that. And she said it in such a way that lifted me up at the same time, kind of hit me in the face, you know. And it was like, I'll never, ever, ever forget how she did it in love. But she spoke the truth, and she couldn't have spoken it more plainer. 866-348-7884. Who's done that for you, right? Because you've got some verses along those lines.
4: Well, faithful are the wounds of a friend, but the kisses of an enemy are deceitful. Our friends will not condone our sin. They will confront our sin. A good friend is going to confront you. They're going to say, hey, this is not the way you ought to be living. And it does. You got to be courageous to do it. Nathan had to have a lot of courage to step into David's life and tell a little story that would get David thinking.
3: Sheepish.
4: Yes. And then you are the man. And I don't think there was any joy in Nathan's voice when he spoke, you are the man. Faithful are the wounds of a friend. They step in and they tell you what you need to hear. Not what you want to hear, but what you need to hear.
3: Right. And so, you know, it's lots of opportunities that we have sometimes.

0: And you've got another verse that talks about how, you know, an open rebuke is better than a love concealed, right?
1: Proverbs 27:5, open rebuke is better than love carefully concealed. If I really love a person, I'm seeing something that they're like, this lady with you, she saw something, she heard something. She knows you can be better. You don't need to be taking God's name through the mud. And I'm not even going to use the word, but there was a word I was using one time as a cover up for another word. My grandmother said, that word is no different. Now stop saying it. And I've never said it since. And that was when I was a kid, and she goes, that word right there, no, you are going to respect God.
0: That's beautiful. It's wonderful, you know, and there's something about, I don't know how to say, but just older women, when they let you have it, it's a thing to behold. It's beautiful. I love it.
1: Well, Proverbs 25:11-12 says, a word fitly spoken is like apples in a setting of silver, like earrings of gold and ornaments of fine gold, is a wise rebuker to an obedient ear. And part of, again, it takes discipline to do discipline. Whether you're a judge, whether you're a principal, whether you're a parent, when you're out there having to carry it out, that wise rebuke, being able to speak into that person's life, words that will get settled in their heart. And while we haven't had the calls today, Robbie, I'm hoping we've jogged some people's memory of when somebody spoke into their life that kept them from continuing to do something that was on a road to destruction. My friend that I did the show with the other day, David Vaughn, one day said to me, Dwayne, are you about through living this way? And
0: That literally turned you, period.
1: Well, it was part of it. And then there was an older man who, in quite almost the same words, after I wrecked my truck one night because of been drinking and I had to go wake him up and ask him if he could get his tractor and pull me out of this ditch. And as we were going to get my truck, riding on this tractor, he looks at me and said, are you about done living this way? And both David Vaughn and Harry A.D. had impacts on my life that I finally said, this is not the way I should be living. They spoke into my life. And again, Psalms 141:5, I hope our listeners will take away today. Ask the Lord to have people speak into your life, a righteous person, so that you don't stay on the wrong path.
0: Right, because I think Satan gives us the message, they're not going to listen to you. They're not going to hear what you have to say.
1: Yeah.
0: But your own testimony just describes that those are words that will never be forgotten.
1: Yeah.
0: Because they know they came from somebody that really loved them and somebody that really cared about them. But the messaging that you're hearing in your head, oh, yeah, they're not going to listen to you. They just, you know, don't bother. Because the Bible couldn't be more clear that, oh, my goodness, you know, we have an opportunity to speak into somebody's life and something that we really care about. And somebody that we really care about, how long will we just put up with, you know?
1: And we do need to, again, think about how we're going to do the discipline. We need to do the discipline. But 2 Timothy 2, Paul will talk about when you have to deal with someone, to confront them, it's in a spirit of gentleness. But he also gives this picture, when you do that confrontation, you rescue them from the trap of the devil. And when I preached this at Liberty one time, I literally had these traps that were used to catch raccoons and other animals. I had these big steel traps, and I said, that's what Satan wants you in. And when someone steps into your life and says, you're going on a path that's going to get you into a trap, stop going that way. Stop saying those words. Stop looking at that. Stop spending time with that person. It's because they don't want you to get trapped. They're trying to keep you from the trap Satan has set for you. And we have to understand, we are dealing with an enemy that wants to devour us. And that's why you have discipline. Many times that discipline is to keep us from being devoured by the enemy.
0: Right, right. And it, so it, when we look at this actual verse, back to go clear back around to, because sentence against evil is not executed speedily, therefore the heart of the sons of men are fully set on them to do evil. That the word sentence in that particular verse is in Hebrew is the edict of the king. It's like a written letter from the king. Right?
1: I've been waiting for the Hebrew.
0: Well, I'm just going to share with you that we have 66 books of a written letter from the king. Okay?
1: That's good.
0: And we're supposed to execute that bad boy as quickly as we possibly humanly can. Right? Yeah. And everything that we've talked about, and you can see because of Doc's discipline, he knows these verses. He studied them. You know, there's a lot that went into the stuff that he's talking about, but all of us have a chance to grow in the truth. And as we grow in the truth, then we're actually fulfilling Ecclesiastes 8 and 11 a way that you maybe had not considered, that our work against evil, anytime you speak the truth, evil is the lies that we believe and the things that are coming into our lives. As we grow in the truth through the scripture, as Doc has, as you've heard him, you know, anybody who spends any time with him knows that, oh my goodness, look at the truth that is growing in his life. And he's executing the sentence of the king. He's executing this edict in his world, which is helping all of us, as you can, due to the gift, with the gifts that, you know, God clearly gave Doc some amazing gifts, I'm going to tell you, but he gave you some too. And our opportunity to fully come alive in those comes through the discipline of actually studying this sentence, this edict of the king, you know, right now.
1: Now, if we examine ourselves, we will not be judged. So you're in the Word, and the Word begins to point out to you things to change. Respond to it. Respond to it with receptivity. Ecclesiastes 8:11 for 8:11. 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
0: Robbie, have an amazing sentence this week.
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3: Hi, I'm Barry McGuire, author of Ignite Your Life, here to explain how you can defeat fear effortlessly. 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
5: For American Family News, I'm Chris Woodward. Caroline Leavitt is stepping away from her role as White House Press Secretary. Leavitt is the youngest White House Press Secretary in U.S. history having assumed the role at just 27 years old. Leavitt is also a wife and a mother. Fox's Jackie Heinrich has more.
6: Huge news, and unexpected news, obviously. Caroline just put out an additional post saying that serving as the White House press secretary of the last year and a half has been the honor and adventure of a lifetime. She expresses her gratitude to the president for the privilege of speaking on his behalf at the podium and talks about how challenging it has been working in one of the most demanding and important jobs while also welcoming two young children in recent years. You know, she is the youngest press secretary in history, huge achievement in and of itself, and was a very effective messenger for this administration and also for reporters.
5: At least 11 people have been charged in a decade-long nationwide marriage fraud scheme. Speaking at a press conference today, U.S. Attorney General Todd Blanche said it was one of the largest marriage fraud schemes in history.
7: This scheme was not a quick fly-by-night operation, but rather a years-long multi-million dollar cottage industry to criminally assist people who would not or legally could not otherwise become citizens of the United States.
5: Blanche added that gaining American citizenship and legal status to reside here is a sacred privilege, and the DOJ will ensure it is always done in accordance with the law. We're learning more about who was aboard an Air Force One jet used as a decoy last month. Here's Fox's Jared Halpern.
8: A senior administration official tells Fox when a decoy Air Force One flew from Turkey to the UK last month, Secretary of State Marco Rubio and Treasury Secretary Scott Bessent were on board, along with other administration officials and members of the press corps. The cabinet secretaries were aware President Trump was not on board. President Trump secretly flew on another aircraft with Secretary Pete Hegseth. The covert operation came amid a threat from Iran, according to a report this week in the Washington Post. Fox is also told the decoy plane was flanked by fighter jets. Reporters on board were told to keep their window shades down during the flight.
5: Conservative political pundits doubt that the mayor of New York City will respect the wishes of thousands of petitioners who believe he should stay away from the upcoming 9/11 memorial. AFN's Chad Groening has this story.
9: Relatives of victims of the 9/11 attacks don't want New York City Mayor Zoran Mondani to attend the 25th memorial events, because they contend he is sympathetic toward radical Islamists and has refused to condemn anti-Semitism. So they have launched a petition drive seeking to bar him from Ground Zero. But despite the petition, Mamdani has indicated he still plans to be there. Robert Knight is a columnist for The Washington Times.
10: If he has any decency, he'll stay away from the 9/11 memorial, since he backs the very people who did this terrible thing back in 2001 and killed about 3,000 people in New York and Pennsylvania and at the Pentagon. But I doubt he will, because Democrats seem very comfortable with hypocrisy, pretending to share the values of people that they are working to undermine at every level.
9: Robert Spencer is the director of Jihad Watch.
11: I think that he's certainly going to go, and that he's going to deliver a speech that attempts to deflect the blame away from Muslims and onto the United States itself for colonialism and support of Israel, and that he should stay away if he had any decency. But he's a Marxist and he's a Muslim, and they do not believe, either one, that their opponent should be accorded any respect.
9: I'm Chad Groening.
5: In final news, jury selection began today in Meta's federal trial over claims its platforms have harmed youth mental health and tracked children in violation of federal law. The trial is scheduled to begin next week and is expected to last 6 to 8 weeks. Meta faces 29 states in the federal multi-district lawsuit in 2023, but the Oakland trial will only include the first four: California, Colorado, Kentucky, and New Jersey. Find more news on AFN.net.
12: God has really blessed me. 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
14: When the God of the universe created the world, he didn't snap his fingers or wink his eye. The Lord spoke, and God said, "Let there be light." Because we believe, we speak about the happenings in this world as we remain mindful that our true home, our forever home, if you will, is with Jesus Christ and his kingdom. I'm Todd Herman. Welcome to A Disciple's View. Just a quick update on the safest, most secure election system in the world. Didn't pull the audit because I just saw this. NBC just ended. Just whoop, turned off its live coverage of the Wisconsin Democratic primary as some Milwaukee County officials announced there was an unfortunate tabulation error in the election data. Don't! As Homer Simpson would say. And this happened live on TV. And the Kornacki cam, the host of that program, he stood in his tracks, shocked. I'll get the audio for you tomorrow. There's like almost 5-6 seconds of dead air, it's called. See, 5 of the 9 USB sticks, you know, the thing you push in and out of a computer and drop in your pocket and carry around to the coffee shops and such, USB sticks, very secure. 5 of 9 USB sticks with absentee ballot results contained only the audit logs rather than the actual vote totals. An audit log is what the people who count the votes say the vote count is. It's not the vote count. It's what they say the vote count is. It's not the ballots. It's not the electronic images of the ballots. It's what some people said was the vote count. And correctly so, the host of that program was kind of stunned. His name is Steve Kornacki. Stood there speechless. Definitely awkward. But that's just one case, you know. It happens that during some analysis of election, David Axelrod, he's the guy who put the final touches on the product that they named Barack Obama. We're not supposed to say the Hussein part. And certainly not Barry Sortero. So David Axelrod, who put the final polish upon the product named Obama, was on TV with a guy named Pete Seat. And Seat said, I'll give you an example of where election fraud, he said it, meaning election fraud, has been determinative. And that's in my home state of Indiana, St. Joseph County. And he was talking with David Axelrod. He said, the gentleman you previously worked for, David Axelrod, Barack Obama, got on the ballot because Democrats in that county submitted fraudulent ballot petition signatures. People, including the Democrat county chair, went to jail over that. Barack Obama should not have been on the primary ballot in the state of Indiana. Adam Kinziger. Well, that's not a voting issue. And Pete said, it is a voting issue. He was on the ballot and people could vote for him. He shouldn't have been on the ballot. See, that happens. People went to jail, but too late. Too late. Barack Hussein Obama got to be in office in the safest, most secure election system in the world. God himself admonishes us to use honest weights and measures. Secure ballots, honest election systems are biblical. God tells us time and again, you don't have one set of scales for some people and one for another. You don't have a measuring twine that's longer for some people and shorter for others. God cannot bless our election system. It's designed for fraud. I'm going to ask you an uncomfortable question, and this has to do with the consequences of election, fraudulent or otherwise. This is an uncomfortable question. If you're listening with children, I'm going to use a medically correct term. And I'm not doing this to be needlessly provocative. I'm doing this to add context to elections and consequences. This statement will last about 15 seconds in 3, 2, 1. Is there a word for when men force women to handle the male genitalia? Is there a word for that? There is, isn't there? four-letter word that begins with an R and ends with an E and has an A and P in the middle of it. The so-called Supreme Court, which doesn't exist in Washington state, it's a star chamber of appointed judges. This has been the method. Democrat judges never, ever fill their terms out. They resign so that the Democrat governors in this vote-by-mail fraud state can continue just to appoint new judges. A Korean spa, a Christian Korean spa for women. So it's Christian, it's for women, and a BIPOC, a sainted community of brown people run it. The so-called Supreme Court in Washington state has ruled that a perverse man who is anatomically intact, his genitalia is still there, he can go into that spa and those Christian women are forced to put their hands upon his genitalia. There's a word for that. That's the result in my mind, in my analysis, having lived in the separate country of Washington, of vote fraud, which has convinced people that this is all very well and good. A guy named Toby Rogers has coined a phrase, itro slavery, a noun, the condition of medically induced bondage, a state in which a person injured or made chronically ill by the medical system is bound for life to that system for management of the harms it caused, while the cost of maintaining the dependency is extracted from individuals, families, and taxpayers and redistributed to pharmaceutical and hospital executives, shareholders, and the owners of patients. Well said. See, the pharmaceutical industry and the insurance industry and the hospital industry and the largely scam that is nonprofit hospitals with CEOs earning $26 million a year, they back all that stuff. Like the form of slavery I just described in Washington state, sexual slavery. We also have this. The new Moderna flu shot is out. Hey, you know what it is? It's an mRNA-based shot. Just like the COVID shots. It's code. It manipulates your body with code. And these mRNA shots, it takes 5,000 of those shots to supposedly prevent one extra person from going to the hospital compared to the standard flu shot. So the standard flu shot prevents one person from going. 5,000 shots of mRNA later, it's two people. But the injuries from these mRNA flu shots are six times more than the standard flu shot. Six times 5,000 is 35,000. Is that right? Yes. No, 30,000. Six times five is it right? Yeah. Six times five, 30,000. Seven times five is 35. 30,000. 30,000 injuries. For the potential gain of one person not going to the hospital, Toby Rogers' phrasery is right. Iatro slavery. This is Dr. Patrick Soon-Shiong, a doctor and a good one, very successful one, and the owner of the LA Times, talking about the cancer to COVID jab rates.
15: But we're going to have to address the rising incidence of cancer. For the first time in my career, I've seen an 8-year-old, 9-year-old, 10-year-old with colon cancer. The first time in my career, I've had a 13-year-old child in our clinic die of metastatic pancreatic cancer. We have to face this effectiveness and face reality. The good news is that we can do something about it. The good news now, there are effective therapies because we understand the science in such an immense way, including with AI today.
14: Is there a word for when someone forces you or blackmails you into getting injected with something known to be harmful for you? Is there a word for that? Would that be attempted assault, or would it be assault? probably not direct assault in that they are blackmailing you into getting it done. Blackmail, coercion. That's what's going on with the flu shots. And praise God, President Trump has changed the vaccination schedule. Now, do you see the connective tissue here? The perverse and corrupt government, what I contend is a result of vote fraud in Washington State, has said to women who are Christian working in a salon that you may be Christian and you may be female, but when a man comes in and takes off his clothes and says, touch my genitals, you will. Or you'll go to jail and or lose your business. That's backed by pharma because, of course, so-called trans women are women. It's backed by hospital. It's backed by government. It's a form of slavery. And gosh, how adverse to the word of God is that? Because you are being forced to contribute to someone's sexual fantasy in a material way. That's like slavery. People were forced to take the mRNA shots. And right now, Fauci's the perfect punching bag because of his auto pen pardons. But Francis Collins doesn't have one. Deborah Birx doesn't have one. Rochelle Walensky doesn't have one. And they can all be brought in and be subpoenaed to testify and can be sent to the DOJ for prosecution, which should happen. This is the Florida Attorney General James Altmaier talking about the subpoenas he sent to Tony Fauci.
16: An hour or two ago, we issued a formal subpoena to Dr. Fauci under Florida state law, seeking a breadth of documents ranging to what he knew, when he knew it, his doubts about the safety and efficacy of vaccines that he's out there promoting. And we're really focused in on his self-dealing. Evidence has come to light that he was trying to personally profit off of this. This is outside of his government duties, his official role. He's trying to pursue book deals, awards. Get connected with high rollers that, you know, might help him come into millions and millions of dollars. This is wrong, and it could go towards a deceptive trade practice, fraud, public nuisance, you name it. I think there's many aspects of Florida law that now are implicated.
17: So what's the evidence that you're pointing out here?
16: Well, a lot of it, you know, he revealed himself in this diary. We've got communications, emails with subordinates where he's asking them to help work on applications for these awards. We know one award in particular, he made $900,000 on that. Again, this is separate and independent from his government salary. Right. So here, you know, government officials, they have a lot of immunities. They have protections when they're doing their job. But when somebody like Dr. Fauci is lying and deceiving the American people, pushing out directives and mandates that he privately questions as unsafe, and he's deriving a profit from it, that raises larger legal questions.
14: Yeah, it raises some questions above legality to the ultimate judge who has no jury because his justice is perfect and eternal, and that's God Almighty. And one of the big questions is, how long can our nation go without every single one of us, Christians, having a day or week or month or year or decade of prayers of lamentation? We can certainly do that during the break. Ask God to forgive us for what we've allowed our country to become. After all, we are the shepherds. We've been given much. A Republican form of democracy from us, much is expected. We'll come back under Disciples View.

0: I'm Ruth Kramer with Mission Network News. A 7.4 magnitude quake struck western Colombia Monday morning. By Tuesday, more than 3,800 people were reported missing as the death toll neared 200. Estela Ferruccio is the director of RTM Colombia, a Spanish branch of TWR. Speaking through a translator, she says,
1: although the government is deploying aid, it is very, very difficult because they have to go in 6 different places. Sometimes it's not easy to respond immediately to each needs of the affected people.
0: RTM Colombia's team is already developing new radio content to share hope with survivors. Pray for aid to reach those who need it most. There's more in the full story at missionnews.org. And Sudan's civil war may seem straightforward. The army and rebel militia are fighting for control of the country. However, John, a gospel worker focused on Sudan, says reality is far more complex. First, the ethnic undertones of war pit Arabs against Africans. Second, the conflict has expanded from an internal dispute to a regional proxy war.
2: The UAE is supporting the RSF. Saudi Arabia has supported the Sudan armed forces. Russia has been involved in Sudan for decades, looting its gold through the use of militias in Darfur.
0: On the ground, church planters suffer alongside the general population. Believers offer holistic care to their fellow Sudanese with the love and compassion of Jesus. Find your place in the story at missionnews.org. 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I'm Ruth Kramer.
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0: Welcome back to Disciples View. I'm Todd Herman. We'll get to the Tower Babbling and our personal notes here in next segment. We are called to be in this world and not of it. And I've been wrapping up, we're really getting deep into this project, this Biblical Rebellion project. We've got the website designed. It's not there yet, but it's being built this week. And we've done a series of videos going out and meeting with guys who have lived godly lives. And the proof is in the fruits of the works are evident. Talking with people who, for instance, my friend Tim Cruikshank, you've heard on the program. He's a retired Navy SEAL. His wife passed about 2 years ago. She finally got to be buried at Arlington. By the way, that was a super emotional day for Tim and his family, because Tim knows where he's going to lay next to her. But I talked to him about how they, as a Christian couple, raised their kids and how aligned they were to the Word of God, and then also to what Tim learned as a SEAL. So these are lessons I hope to pass on to young men. This is one Christian couple's way they raise their kids, and the fruits of their work shine through their children and how they live the faith out today as young adults. So it's measured. My friend Zach Abraham, you just heard a promotion. He is an underwriter of this program and this network. It's knowyourrestpodcast.com. Zach is 44. He's been through horrible, challenging financial times, but over now 20-some years of he and his wife working together, she's in fact the chief operating officer of the company. They have built up a fund where they manage $1 billion for people. And Zach and I talked about how are you going to prevent your kids from getting rich kid syndrome, which would make it difficult for them to get into the kingdom of heaven. We talked about what happens when, and it does happen to every Christian business owner, every single one. What happens when it's the deal or God? Because you will absolutely, in doing business, you will get to a point where it's the deal or God, or it's a financial hit for God. And again, the fruits are there in how Zach and his wife raise their kids, how they manage their finances, how they steward ours. So I want to pass that on to young men. This is a view of finances with God and the kingdom first. I'm getting ready to sit down and do an interview with a pastor who went insane, literally insane. He was a young man. He turned his back on the faith. He gave himself in to the worst of desires in terms of drugs and other behaviors that go with drugs. Literally spent time in a straitjacket because of what he'd done to his mind and how his dad refused to listen to the doctors who said, this is just what your son's life is going to be. And his dad said, nope, God decides that. We're taking my son home. It's my hope that his story will show young men that no matter how far gone you think you are, the God of the universe can reach in and rescue you. The God who overcame death can overcome what you've made of your life. He can overcome generational curses, should you believe in things like that. I do. So this is what we hope to pass on to young men. And the Biblical Rebellion is designed to teach young men how to find and fulfill their eternal mission through their daily activities. And it begins as a media organization. Eventually, we may have a nonprofit attached to that where we literally build a building and have a gap year where we bring Christians and Christian curious people, young men, in for a gap year experience where our job is to help you enter the world based upon Christ with this firm foundation of in every single aspect of your life, whether you work in ministry or not. And we think that most of these people will not. Our goal is not to turn out pastors. That's not our goal. There's incredible places for that. That's not needed. What is needed, in our judgment, is to teach young men how to live as Christians in every aspect of their life who are not going to work, and that they might work in construction, they might join the military, they might start businesses, they might teach. It doesn't matter. Everything is a mission field. So as part of that, I've been looking at the lives of people who have faced horrible trials, and with the hope of one day getting to them and having them interviewed on for this Biblical Rebellion Project, and obviously here on Disciples View, which is absolutely a gift from God. And guys, I love this so much. The video stuff, it's hard for me. I do not enjoy it. I love talking with you in this setting. I just love it. So on that topic of people who faced horribly difficult times, the police officer who was jailed over the arrest of George Floyd, not Derek Chauvin, but the other police officer, Tao Thao, talked about what happened in jail to Derek Chauvin.
1: Just me going to prison, I want to last 24 hours in general population until they try to have me killed. So I'm not surprised it happened to Derek. Mm. Obviously, there's people in higher places in government that would want us dead. It's because if we die, then the truth dies. So it's pretty obvious that that could be a possibility for Derek as well. Mm. So I wasn't surprised when it happened to him. There's people in government that would like nothing better than Derek to die because everything goes away. The cover up just disappears and there's no one left to expose him. So I'm not naive enough to know that if I'm here talking and speaking that they wouldn't want me to disappear as well.
0: And hat tip to Johnny Mega, who made that available on the Twitter-X platform. So Officer Thao also explained how his faith helped him stand for the truth and the rewards he could have been given had he capitulated to the left during the so-called Summer of Love.
1: But, going back to my faith, we're not worried about that. Mm-hmm. We know where we're going. Mm-hmm. So, but then we also have a task that we have to accomplish. And that, for me, is to expose the works of darkness, Ephesians chapter 5, and also speak truth. Mm-hmm. And oftentimes it's not going to be popular. I could have taken the easy way out and sided with the woke mob.
2: When you say easy way out, do you specifically mean accepting the plea bargains, getting the lightest sentence, just sort of like, let me just get through this process with the least damage possible, I can return back to my family? Is that what you mean by the easy way out? Or
1: the easy way out would just lie.
2: Okay. Mm-hmm.
1: Just basically lie and take the woke narrative and run with it. And you know what? It might not be I'm not trying to be hyperbolic.
2: Yeah.
1: But if I would have went that way, who knows? I could have been the chief of Minneapolis. I mean, it's not far fetched, just seeing how it has become.
0: Praise God that man's faith got him through this period of time in prison, because he didn't do anything wrong. The officers in that horrible case, it's a very difficult thing to watch a man die, even a man like George Floyd, who was a violent man, who was probably a spiritually fallen man, who participated in his own death, probably ended his own life through a fentanyl overdose. He was all these things. He was also created by God, in God's image. It's a horrible thing to watch him die, but they did as they were trained. That has never seen the light of day in a courtroom, because it can't be allowed to see the light of day. Because we can't go back to George Floyd and the Biblical Rebellion. Had George Floyd's parents known how to raise their children in a godly way, would it have been different? I would think so. But then again, for me, That's why I think it's important that young men rebel against what the culture wants them to be. Tyrants or soft, pasty, well, I'm just a surrender monkey to the culture. No. Standing firm on the word of God. When young George Floyd started to go off the rails, had his parents been raising him in a Christian community, people could have surrounded him and said, young George, you are going off the rails. God has said, be sober of mind. Alert and sober of mind, for your enemy, the devil, is like a roaring lion seeking to devour and kill and consume. People have faced challenges, and their faith has seen them through this. Laura Logan was sexually assaulted in the Middle East when she was doing her job as a reporter. And her network didn't want her to talk about it. Don't talk about the fact that while you're reporting, you faced this horrible, horrible attack. And she's fearless. I disagree with her on some things. Other ways, other times, I very much agree with her. Laura Logan, this journalist, explained how the media was deliberately silent in the face of a struggle of Nigeria's systematic slaughter of Christians.
3: There was no Truth Nigeria. There was no media organizations. And you know what was happening to those people? To Lawrence and Masara Kim and all of them? The journalists sitting in the big capital cities, the big cities and in the capital, who were taking the line from the government and didn't have the courage or the integrity or the professionalism or the character or the motivation to go to those frontline villages. They just bought the line from the government that it wasn't really happening, and they bought the line from the U.S. State Department that this is nomadic tribesmen being forced to move from climate change. The Fulani are not really terrorists. Oh, the fact that they're Muslims got nothing to do with it. They're just, because they're nomadic tribesmen, they're looking for other land. They're looking to go somewhere, you know, and that's forcing them to clash with the Christian villages. Nonsense. That's absolute nonsense.
0: It is. And of course, God doesn't need journalists to know what's going on. But we, if we are going to be part of a biblical rebellion, which means we are here to find and fulfill our eternal mission through our activities of the day, that we're to reject the culture's prescription for how we live, that our prescription comes from God Almighty, then we would be, in fact, broadcasting out, speaking for the Nigerian Christians, but we would at the same time be turning and looking. This is a sincere question. Have you ever been pressured to lie and given in? No, think back to COVID. Honestly, between you and me, did you ever pretend to have been vaccinated, been shot up? Or did you ever wear a mask on your face when you knew it was nonsense? Did that ever happen? Did you ever pretend to just think that everything was normal and not call out the madness? If so, then you were pressured to lie and you gave in. I'm thinking in times, yeah, I've done that, sure. You know, as a young kid, in fear of losing my job, I lied about why I was leaving. I took a break from a radio station I was gifted to work at, and I lied. Fact is, I broke up with a girl and I was not mature enough to handle it. And I took off for a week. Stupid. I lied. The general manager called me and said, what's the real reason you're gone? I told him. He said, that's stupid. Come home. And thank God, because he was not a great guy. The Christian Nigerians are being given an out. When the Muslims come, the murder gangs, and they're being given an out. Just deny Christ. Just do that. And we'll let you live. And most of them aren't. Most of them refuse. So I need to warn you something here. I need to issue a stern warning Laura Logan detailed how Nigeria created a multitude of systems designed to oppress and slaughter Christians. I am warning you, these details are very, very graphic.
3: All of these systems that are being implemented that are so profoundly dishonest, they're systems of control. How do we control the people, control the information and the narrative, and then have that as cover to do whatever it is that we want to do? Which, by the way, is to go into Christian villages and not only annihilate people. I mean, in one of the recent attacks that Truth Nigeria has reported on, putting women and children inside cages in the market and burning them alive. I mean, I was sitting down to dinner in my hometown in Texas one Friday night years ago. My husband was with me. It was when we were trying to get the Sound of Freedom was being blocked because people didn't want child trafficking to be a conversation everyone was having. And we were doing our best to help get that movie put out. And I got a video. I showed it to my husband as we sat down. He couldn't eat.
0: They're not giving in. They stand on the firm foundation of God Almighty, and they trust in His promise. Vindicate me, O Lord, for I have walked in my integrity. I've trusted in the Lord without wavering. It's part of Psalm 26. We would do well to stand on that same firm foundation. We'll come back on The Disciples' View.

0: history was made on today's date. Stay tuned for an American Minute with Bill Federer.
1: Oh, beautiful for spacious skies, for amber waves of grain. Did you know this song, America the Beautiful, was so popular in the 1920s that it almost became our national anthem? It was written by Catherine Lee Bates, who was born this day, August 12, 1859. An American poet and educator, she was the daughter of a Congregational minister, taught high school, and then became professor of English literature at Wellesley College. In 1892, she journeyed to the top of Pikes Peak in Colorado and was so inspired by the view, she penned the verse, America, America, God shed his grace on thee.
0: This has been an American Minute with Bill Federer. 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

0: Work as Worship. This is Ken Ham, author of the new book, One Blood, The Biblical Answer to Racism. This week, we've learned that work is a good thing, designed by God from the beginning for us to do. But we also saw that because of sin, work is hard. But even in a cursed and groaning world, our work can bring glory to God. When we use the physical abilities, talents, and the intellect God has given us, we bring glory to Him. In our work, we're copying our Creator who made and sustains the universe. When we work with the attitude that we're serving the Lord no matter what we do, we bring glory to Him. Even though work is hard, we can find joy in our jobs as we seek to glorify our Creator by doing our jobs well.
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Welcome back to Disciples View. I'm Todd Herman. And I went last night. Well, we'll get to the personal tire babbling in a second here. I went last night and testified. I guess it wasn't under an oath. I made a statement at a city council meeting here. And they were examining flock cameras, discussing it. And the mayor made clear that the city doesn't like these, that if you're against them, you're preaching to the choir. I'm not a resident of that town. My friend is on the city council and invited me. He knows I have a passion for this stuff and invited me to come and make this statement. And so I didn't feel like I had license to say, here's what you should do, which to me is pass legislation against them. If you're against them and your constituents are against them, then pass legislation against them. Because the next city council might not be against them. They might get bought off. Although this is not the biggest city in Idaho where this went on. And so they're not going to get bribed quite yet. Other people are getting bribed. So I've noticed something interesting that there's some organic kind of pushback now among conservatives who are all of a sudden pro-flock. And some of these are people who followed radio shows I do and media work I do for a long time. And some of them are just contrarian. And so if there's an argument being made on one side, they're likely to take the other side. And part of it is they really enjoy debate. And part of it is that they've convinced themselves that Flock is a private company. And in one way it is. In another way, Flock surveillance, they call themselves Flock Safety, which is funny. It's good branding, but it's also a lie, and it's funny. Flock surveillance is an $8.4 billion company. That's what they're valued at. One day, they're going to have to meet revenue expectations for an $8.4 billion company. Do you think that happens by being an automated license plate checking company? Flock is a surveillance platform. So in the Internet of Things, you are the thing. So as Flock expands from these cameras to these cameras plus listening devices that they're placing on walking paths, in streets across from gun ranges to take looks at the license plate numbers of cars going into the gun range and people's faces. And as they combine that with facial identity and voice identity and gait identity, that is your specific walking gait, which is as unique as your fingerprint, by the way. As they graduate from that stuff to drones and then from drones to satellites, it'll be the most massive surveillance platform that exists. But so what? If you've got nothing to hide, you've got nothing to fear. But they're going to have to pay for the business model. Chicago sold the rights to parking fines to Abu Dhabi for 75 years. So Abu Dhabi is rolling in cash. They're looking for investment vehicles. Hey, how about if we buy up all the parking fines in Chicago from now on through 75 years? Chicago, which is corrupt and won't stop spending money and is bribing people and they're destroying the city, they need more money to bribe people with. So they take the money. The Flock surveillance platform is custom built for cities saying, hey, why are we just charging people to drive on the highways? Why is it that in Washington, D.C., you pay $100 to drive to work, but only in the highways? Why aren't we charging people to drive three blocks? Why aren't we charging people for driving at certain hours of the day? The Flock platform makes that possible with as enough cameras. Wait a minute. Why are we letting people take all these willy-nilly trips? You know, you've got a grocery store. We've seen you go to the grocery store five,

0: Okay. You know what else that can be used for? Anybody who wants to examine the pattern of life of Americans can purchase that data through a fire hose model that they get all the data. Hey, you know, if I were the Chinese Communist Party or another actual enemy, I would start a company in the United States as a shell, as an LLC, create a brand, do a deal with Flock, and start tracking the patterns of life of all legislators in the country. When I grew to understand their patterns of life, I would take the most important of them and I would institute a one-day hit and take out about 100 legislators in one day, and boom, you have chaos. Is that doable? Heck yes. Because Flock will tell you where people are going to be tomorrow at 11:30 and with whom, with a high degree of certainty. I've suddenly seen a lot of conservatives defending Flock, and I don't think it's organic. It smells like they've been paid to me, which has happened before. And if that's the case, it will be found out. On the program, we thank the Lord for placing supposedly wise people, like people who want the surveillance state, on tall towers of shaking sand with our feature called the Tower of Babel.
1: You know about the biblical truth of the Tower of Babel. A Disciple's View presents the Tower of Babbling.
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3: And we're really seeing just how important it is to follow science.
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0: Three sound bites in today's Tower of Babbling. That's almost always the case. Three, and we'll start here. Mayor Pete, remember Pete? Mayor Pete, he got to run the Department of Transportation for the United States government because he's same-sex attracted and was a unsuccessful mayor of a small town. Mayor Pete wants to remove the Electoral College.
6: I actually think it's something we need. And you scrap the Electoral College? Totally. Yeah, of course. I mean, this is one where just as a matter of basic, fundamental fairness, I don't see how you get to the idea. Wow. That any one voter should have a greater vote than another voter.
0: A, Pete, your party selected Kamala Harris, who didn't earn a single electoral vote. B, your party in Indiana falsified documents to keep Barack Obama on the ballot. C, the Electoral College doesn't give more votes to certain voters. It balances the nation. It's the only thing that stitches us together so that we don't have Los Angeles, Chicago, Dallas, St. Louis, New York running the entire country, including places where the major storms of income are fishing and logging. Things that people in those cities have no idea about. Second soundbite in today's Tower Babbling. The Democratic Socialists of America, in other words, communists, who I think had the election stolen from her. They think so, too, by the way. You know, these fishy USB things. That, sorry, we'll fix that. This is Francisca Hong, and she describes her son as what?
7: I wasn't always aware of the struggles of other communities of color because for me, assimilation always kind of took over. And so I did marry my proximity to whiteness continues, right? My son is biracial. He's half white and half Korean. And I think navigating, you know, what his identity is and then how people perceive him is always at the back of my mind as well.
0: Did you hear what she started to say and caught herself? She started to say she married a white man. Well, that's a problem because what do you mean, man? Secondly, white dude, what are you talking about? So I married my proximity to whiteness. I honestly think they stole the election from her. She was going to lose in the general. Last soundbite in today's Tower Babbling. Remember Bill Gates? Back from the Microsoft days and then the sociopathic days? Here's Bill Gates claiming he never talked about masks at all.
8: I don't remember talking about masks at all. But the two of you, you personally were using masks.
9: Yeah.
8: I remember you seemed like a really extreme case because you would wear the full thing when you'd leave your apartment. Yeah. And it was is he gone overboard? Is he germophobic?
10: Hope we've learned in the last year?
11: Yeah, I just don't think of wearing a mask as such a deep

0: convenience. I mean, you know, we ask people to wear pants.
1: That's a pretty spot on metaphor, Bill. Pants versus masks. One prevents you from breathing and locks the bacteria to your face, making it more likely you're going to get a bacterial infection or COVID. And the other covers up your parts that we're supposed to cover up. Plus, it keeps you warm. Great, great idea, Bill. And that's a wrap for today's Tower of Babbling.
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3: 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And I'll just leave it there.
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1: On a personal note today, I mentioned last night that I got to go state my opinion at a city council meeting. And clearly, I've mentioned this to you on the show, this could seem prideful. I did not give myself, or let's say it this way, I did not create myself the lack of fear of public speaking. God did that. I've never had it. I've never been afraid of public speaking. And I used to say, I don't know why that is, but I do know why that is. Because God gives us gifts. So that's a gift. So I wasn't nervous when I spoke, but man, I failed. I mean, my friend sent me a note later and said, hey, listen, thanks for coming out. Your comments were well received. A lot of people found them very helpful. And I really appreciated that. And I was really happy to see other citizens stepping up and making their opinions known. Some very well-spoken people who made great points. But I failed. And I didn't realize how much I'd failed until a gentleman took to the podium, dressed all in black. And not in any weird way, just happened to be wearing all black, had dark black hair, and stepped up and said, as a former pastor, and I thought, oh gosh, I hope he's not going to do the Romans 13, therefore we need to bow down to the surveillance state, and because the meeting was about Flock, the Flock surveillance platform, spying and surveillance platform, and that's not where he went. He said, as a former pastor, I always think it's important to consult the Word of God. And so I began wondering, is privacy even a godly idea? And I thought about that. And I thought, well, of course privacy is a godly idea. But then I was thinking, wait, modesty is a godly idea. It's not an idea. It's a command. Modesty, okay. Modest of speech. Modest of dress, yep. Physical modesty, certainly. Privacy. Well, there was Daniel, who, of course, at one point had been ordered to pray only to one of the kings. I can't remember which king it was, but he had been ordered to pray only to that king. And it was all an attempt to set up Daniel from the book of Daniel, that great prophetic work. And Daniel, instead, went to his home and knelt, and he prayed to the one true God, God of the Bible. And he was caught doing that, and then ultimately the king was kind of forced, because the king issued this edict to send Daniel to the lion's den, and of course God rescued him, prevented the lions from eating him in the lion's den. But was that privacy? I mean, they violated his privacy. Then the pastor said this, Noah's sons, two of the sons protected their dad's privacy when Noah had fallen drunk. I've read people issue apologies for that Noah drank fermented liquid and he didn't know it was fermented, and I'm willing to buy that. He was a holy man. I also know that he wasn't perfect because he was a human being. Something about the flood and building the ark and getting through that may have said to Noah, I need a drink. I don't mean to be sacrilegious. I can buy either example. The two sons who protected their father's modesty, his privacy, were blessed. His son Shem, on the other hand, was cursed. It's so interesting that when you go back to the Bible, you can consult it for teaching, rebuke, and correction. And I would just ask this about the Flock spying and surveillance platform. How close do they want to get to God? How much do they want to imitate him? because they intend to get to the point where they read your thoughts. And if you think that's far off, we'll talk about that in another episode. In the beginning was the Word was with God, the Word was God, because we believe, we speak. Because He first loved us, we speak His Word. We walk in the path of Jesus Christ to make disciples of all nations. Until God grants us permission to speak again together, may His peace wash over you. On behalf of Randy and AFR, I'm Todd Herman, and this has been The Disciples View.

0: I'm Ruth Kramer with Mission Network News. A 7.4 magnitude quake struck western Colombia Monday morning. By Tuesday, more than 3,800 people were reported missing as the death toll neared 200. Estela Ferruccio is the director of RTM Colombia, a Spanish branch of DWR. Speaking through a translator, she says,
1: although the government is deploying aid, it is very, very difficult because they have to go in six different places. Sometimes it's not easy to respond immediately to each needs of the affected people.
0: RTM Colombia's team is already developing new radio content to share hope with survivors. Pray for aid to reach those who need it most. There's more in the full story at missionnews.org. And Sudan's civil war may seem straightforward. The army and rebel militia are fighting for control of the country. However, John, a gospel worker focused on Sudan, says reality is far more complex. First, the ethnic undertones of war pit Arabs against Africans. Second, the conflict has expanded from an internal dispute to a regional proxy war.
2: The UAE is supporting the RSF. Saudi Arabia has supported the Sudan armed forces. Russia has been involved in Sudan for decades, looting its gold through the use of militias in Darfur.
0: On the ground, church planters suffer alongside the general population. Believers offer holistic care to their fellow Sudanese with the love and compassion of Jesus. Find your place in the story at missionnews.org. 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I'm Ruth Kramer.
3: We must continue to protect religious liberty. This is Matt Staver with Freedom's Call. The Department of Justice has directed the executive branch to expand religious liberty protections for parental rights and religious autonomy. The memo states that, quote, parents have the right to direct the upbringing and education of their children, close quote, which include education choices parents make for their children outside the home. The memo also states that federal agencies may not intervene with a religious organization's decisions on doctrine, leadership, ministry qualifications, membership, or internal discipline. Religious employers, including churches, ministries, schools, and other religious organizations, may hire and retain employees whose beliefs and conduct align with their religious mission and values. Government should act as a shield for religious liberty, parental rights, and religious autonomy, and should never be a weapon that targets or silences people of faith. Stay informed at Liberty Counsel's website, lc.org.
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5: American Family News, I'm Robert Thornton. President Donald Trump says White House Press Secretary Karoline Leavitt will be leaving the administration at the end of the month to spend time with her family. Leavitt, who served Trump as a press aide during his first go-around of the White House, has been one of the most visible advocates of Trump's Make America Great Again movement. Fox's Jackie Heinrich gave her thoughts on Leavitt.
6: Very accessible and in the room with the president as opposed to under the Biden administration, for example, when we would try to get answers from Karine Jean-Pierre, often it was apparent that she wasn't as close to the decision makers and able to give us valuable information as Caroline has been in her time here. So this is going to be a big loss for this White House.
5: Trump described her as one of his most trusted aides in a social media post announcing her departure. A Marine Corps veteran returned to the U.S. yesterday after being released by Russia. Massachusetts Senator Ed Markey reported that Robert Gilman was tortured in prison before his release. Kieran Ramsey, a Gilman family representative, joined Fox.
7: You know, we'll start with the fact he's very frail. If you've seen any of the photos that the White House has since released, you can see just how frail he is, his medical condition. He was unable to really walk off the plane on his own. And he's going to need a lot of mental health care, psychological health care, let alone the physical and even dental health care that's going to be required.
5: He went on to say that Russia has a long history of purposefully targeting Americans. New York City Mayor Zohran Mamdani recently threatened to arrest Israeli Prime Minister Benjamin Netanyahu in New York, although he dropped that after looking into his options. Brad Nutt is a U.S. representative from North Carolina and was asked by Washington Watch guest host Jody Heiss if he thought that Mamdani's actions have contributed to anti-Semitism and violence in America.
8: Zohran Mamdani has been very clear that he is very sympathetic to whether it's the Hamas terrorists, whether it's to far left extremes who target Christians and Jews all over the country. He has given a real foothold to the very dangerous ideologies. And without any hesitation, it's the Mamdani wing of the Democratic Party that I think rightfully has a lot of Christians and a lot of Jews concerned.
5: A Wisconsin conservative activist expects a close race for governor following the results of last night's primaries in the Badger State. AFN's Chad Groening has more.
9: The race was close, but in the end, Milwaukee County Executive David Crowley won the Democrat gubernatorial primary, defeating Democratic Socialist Francesca Hong. Crowley is vying to become Wisconsin's first black governor and has pitched himself as the candidate best positioned to win in November against Republican U.S. Representative Tom Tiffany, who is endorsed by President Donald Trump, and won overwhelmingly in the GOP primary. Daniel Degner is president of Wisconsin Family Action.
10: What we learned in Wisconsin last night is that voters in swing states overwhelmingly reject a far-left socialist agenda. Really glad to see that socialism is not taking over our state.
9: Real Clear polling shows Crowley with a 2-point advantage in general election polls against Tiffany.
10: That is within the margin of error. So what we are going to expect in Wisconsin is what we expect in Wisconsin every election. And that's tight elections. Those are elections that come down to less than 30,000 votes statewide. If you look at the 2016, 2020, 2024, those races all came down to about a percentage point. There's even more of an importance to vote now because in Wisconsin, every vote matters. And we saw that last night with this election coming down to less than 3,000 votes statewide. It will be a very tight race as we look at November.
9: Degner says when it comes to the issues, there will be a clear choice between the two candidates in November. I'm Chad Groening.
5: KERA News reports a newly formed commission is set to advise Fort Worth, Texas on data center regulations. The commission will include community members, academics, and industry experts. It will conduct a fact-based evaluation focusing on the center's impact on electricity and energy, water, and economic development. It will also consider setback, noise, lighting, and other development standards. And that is all our time for this hour's news. We invite you to find more news online at afn.net. I'm Robert Thornton.
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12: Thank you for joining me. It's Wednesday edition here on Point of View, and where you, of course, will spend just a little bit of time talking about the last of the primaries last night. And I'll give you a spoiler alert to Francesca Hong, who is the Democratic Socialist of America candidate, but not endorsed by some of the DSA people, did not win. And, of course, we'll be running a runoff, which will take place between Darlene Graham and Ralph Norman in South Carolina. And we'll give you a little bit more of an update on that in just a minute. But let me also give you kind of an overview, because later this hour we're going to talk with an individual that has been following the whole issue of Anthony Fauci and the possibility of a contempt of Congress action. And so we'll be talking with him. Matter of fact, right now, Cully Stimson is on, I think, Fox News. Those of you that are near a TV set, you can watch him there, and then you're going to hear him here. And we'll talk about Anthony Fauci and the contempt of Congress issue. Next hour, we're going to go to J.P. DeCase. He's been on with us once before. We're going to talk about how these dating sites treat people like shoes you'd buy in Amazon and the impact it's having in the church. If you remember, last time we had him on, I guess it was back in April, we talked about what the church needs to do to strengthen marriages. And he, as a Protestant, and his, I think, brother is actually Catholic, actually have worked in different churches to do what they can can to encourage the churches to focus on the importance of marriage and family. And then just to kind of lighten it up a little bit, but also maybe go down a rabbit hole, we do have this book that Derek Werfel has written called UFOs and God. Now, there's also a film out. We'll be talking about that with him. Going to spend really just about a half an hour with him at the end of the program today, just kind of testing the waters, see what kind of interest there is, and then I'll leave it up to you. Would you like to have an in-depth look? This is a 350-page book, and it's a very long movie, and if it's something you think we would want to cover in more detail, we certainly could do that in the future. And that's just for the Wednesday program, which, once again, I think illustrates, as we've said so often, even if you don't like one of the topics we're addressing, just stay tuned for a few more minutes because we'll get on to a different one. And we do cover the whole range of issues, as illustrated by talking about everything from elections to a medical policy. We're going to talk about the economic pressure on Iran somewhere along the way, talking about what's happening inside the church and even UFOs. That's quite a bit for a Wednesday program. So let's get into it. And as I've pointed out, yesterday, there was a real belief that indeed Francesca Hong would actually be nominated as a Democrat. And Jim Garrity, I think, put it best. He said, you know, yesterday, the voters, at least in Wisconsin, the Democratic voters in Wisconsin, faced with a potential gubernatorial nominee who hates a bunch of American holidays, you know, she went through a list the other day, finally decided that maybe that's not enough. And so at least Associated Press called the race for David Crowley at about 2:30 in the morning. And I think the illustrations I want you to come away from in the few minutes we have in this first segment is, first of all, in the original polling, they had Hong ahead by anywhere from 18 percentage points to 29 percentage points, and she lost. Now, think about that. As you've heard me say on this program, if you've been listening any length of time, the only poll that matters is in November, or in this case, the only poll that mattered was yesterday, August 11th, because many times people either don't answer honestly, or they change their minds at the last moment, or the sampling isn't extensive enough, but this one isn't even close. I mean, we are talking about believing that she was going to win without even a challenge and instead loses. Now, it was close, but nevertheless, that's the case. And of course, there were some other issues. In her teenage years, Hong had some serious mental issues. Not that we should hold that always against somebody, given the fact that she's now 37 years of age, but it is something there. But then also just some of the crazy things that she kept saying all the time. It was very difficult to find Bernie Sanders, Alexandria Ocasio-Cortez, anybody endorsing her, and that is the case. I did also mention, of course, in South Carolina, our listeners there are well aware of the fact, of course, Lindsey Graham died, and his sister, Darlene Graham, scored her first electoral win and will now be in a runoff with Representative Ralph Norman. So we will probably talk a little bit about that in the future because it, like Michigan and a few others, might be fairly significant in terms of a national story. But in the last minute or two, a couple minutes before we wind down this first segment, I thought I'd mention something that also should cause you to be a little bit skeptical. We've talked about the fact that some of the polling is certainly not accurate. And once again, I think we have evidence either of voter fraud or voter incompetence. I don't think it really matters which one, because whether you have incompetent people or people that are deliberately trying to keep your vote from counting or add people voting who then cancel your vote out, it's the same thing. And as Matt Vestra said, it was another chaotic night for our elections are just fine, folks. No, they're not. It's fitting that this mess he said happened just a month after President Trump gave that primetime address about election issues. And we've talked about that with Dr. Merrill Matthews. I might get his thoughts again on Friday when he joins our roundtable, because after the speech that was given by Donald Trump, you had all sorts of Democrats, the legacy media, everybody just, you know, dismissed it. That's when they, in New Jersey, they found that they had, you know, thousands of illegal aliens on their voter rolls. Okay. And then now in Wisconsin, it turns out that they've been leaving these USB data sticks all over the place. Five of the nine USB drives had audit logs, not the actual stuff, but all of that as well. And it just brings us back to something we've said before. Whenever you talk about the fact that we need to clean up our elections, number one, prevent fraud and abuse, but also clean them up because in some cases they are horribly mismanaged. It always is if it's brought up by those of us. Even last week, you might remember Dr. Merrill Matthews had John Fund on. And he's kind of the leading expert in the country about voter fraud. They always just go, well, that's just a Republican talking point. Well, again, this happened to the Democrats. And I think it just illustrates again that it's a talking point and it's a conspiracy theory when Republicans bring it up. And when it's Democrats, well, it's like at least DEFCON 3. And again, when I did my booklet years ago on voter fraud, all I did in order to avoid that argument that it's just conspiracy theory is I just used examples of voter fraud in Democratic primaries just so you couldn't come away saying, well, that's just a Republican talking point, because even the Democrats were complaining sometimes about the problems that were taking place. So we are headed towards an election in November, and it is just one more reminder that whether people are deceptive or incompetent, we deserve better in our election system. And what happened in Wisconsin last night, pretty depressing, and a good reason to get with the program and bring about some necessary changes. Let's take a break. We have some more to cover before we get into the issue of Anthony Fauci. All that coming up right after this.

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1: You know, many false ideas are being spread by a handful of popular podcasters. Fortunately, John Stone Street and Professor Glenn Sunshine answer with a breakpoint commentary, "No, Islam is not kind to Christians." For example, they take on the false claim that relations between Islam and the Christian world were peaceful for 500 years. After the death of Muhammad, the Muslim army moved out of Arabia and took the Holy Land and North Africa from the Christian Byzantine Empire. It also conquered Spain and advanced into France a few hundred miles from Paris. Christians in those conquered regions were treated as dhimmis, second-class citizens, and were required to pay a jizra, a special tax, and sign of submission. And this leads to another false claim that Muslim leaders protected Christian holy sites. They respond, nothing could be further from the truth. Many were demolished, others were turned into mosques. They also document the treatment of Christians under the Ottoman Empire. Boys and girls were often taken into slavery. They also remind us that the worst violence of the Armenian, Assyrian, and Greek genocides of the earliest 20th century, where millions were killed. Today we see how difficult it is for Christians to live in a Muslim country, and the news continually reports the ongoing slaughter of Christians in Nigeria and other African countries. I applaud these two men for setting the record straight. I would encourage you to read their short commentary or get a copy of my book, Understanding Islam and Terrorism, A Biblical Point of View. We cannot let these false ideas go unchallenged. I'm Kirby Anderson, and that's my point of view.
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1: Back once again, if you want to go to our website, you're going to find a number of things. First of all, a couple of articles that I want to mention, as well as some of the material we'll cover later on with some of our guests. If you go to the website, you also notice that my commentary yesterday was on socialist America. Of course, many times I've held up this booklet, A Biblical Point of View on Socialism. So if you are wanting to get some more research, the best place, of course, would be to go to the website. Yesterday, we're talking about socialist America, and I talk about the interview that was done at the time with Shannon Bream and also the co-chair of the DSA, and that is Megan Romer. What we now have is another piece that you can find today. So good news is, whether you support this ministry or not, and I hope you would support us because that helps us bring these programs, there's a lot of just free material, and free material today. This comes from our good friend Jim Garrity at National Review, who does such a good job. I mean, I can't even believe the amount of work and patience it takes for him to produce some of these. And what this is just a back and forth of an interview between the New Yorker, which is, again, left of center, David Remnick, and then the co-chair, Megan Romer. And he entitles his piece DSA, that is, the Democratic Socialists of America have slogans, but they aren't interested in policies. You think? I've said on more than one occasion, some of the people that we have in the political realm are not serious people. This is the co-chair of the Democratic Socialist of America, and you can't even begin to think that she's really serious, although she's very dangerous, and these policies are very dangerous. And so anyway, the New Yorker, David Remnick, says, well, okay, let's get into it. And almost off the bat, she says, we believe in taxing the blank out of millionaires. And so he comes back and says, so what do you mean by taxing the blank out of them? And she's, and so they're going back and forth. And finally, he's saying, look, you're the co-chair of the Democratic Socialists of America. What does this really mean? On Friday, by the way, we're already going to have a very good conversation with Dr. Merrill Matthews and Holly Randall as well on the so-called millionaires tax and all the rest. But here, just going to tax the you-know-what out of individuals. And she never answers the question. And if you have any doubts about that, I would encourage you to read this because it's the back and forth. So then he asks, well, what do you mean by prison abolition? You want to abolish all prisons. And she talks about needing to keep the community safe. We want to have good parks. And it's like talking about not getting the point. So then it gets into, what do you mean by defunding the police? And she says, well, we have to retain Maynard. He said, well, no, defunding means no funding. And she said, well, no, that's not what I mean. And you're into a conversation with what you would think would be maybe a very uneducated teenager or something who's just full of these little slogans, but nothing that's any importance. Then they get into foreign policy. Oh, my goodness. You can't even think what that's going to be like. You know, there are people in the Democratic Socialists of America organization that have been very firm saying that the United States actually is the reason that Russia invaded Ukraine in the first place. Well, you can't even imagine the kind of word salad you get there from Megan Romer. And then finally, we get into, well, should we have been involved in diplomacy? Well, again, to his credit, again, David Remnick is probably not exactly a fan of Donald Trump, you think? But nevertheless, he at least acknowledges that there had been a lot of attempts at diplomacy that didn't work. So he then says, well, then you seem to be saying you just think we should allow Russia to overrun Ukraine entirely. Is that what you're saying? And so they get nowhere with that conversation. So let's move from Ukraine to the Middle East. And at this point, she's making a big deal about free Palestine and making it the capital in Jerusalem. Not happening, of course. So then again, to his credit, David Remnick points out the fact there were the Camp David Accords, which were actually put together under the Clinton administration, in which they offered the things you're talking about here and a real true state solution. And it was completely rejected by the Palestinians. Her answer was, well, I really don't have any specifics about that. I really don't know off the top of my head. And you're thinking, and you're the national voice for the Democratic Socialist of America. By that time, they get into Hamas. And again, David Remnick points out, you know, they're not exactly queer friendly here. I wouldn't call it a queer friendly organization. And she doesn't know what to do with it there. And so at the end, you know, you have this long list of questions that tripped her up. What does taxing the blank out of them mean? Why does prison abolition mean different things to you than it does the English language? How does defunding the police mean? What does that mean? How do you feel about Russia's invasion of Ukraine? What is the position here towards a two-state solution in Palestine? It was a rough go. And again, this is the national co-chair of the Democratic Socialist of America. Now, the tendency might be to say, well, then I just won't take them seriously. No, these are very dangerous ideas. And there are a very significant number of individuals, including, just wrote yesterday, a piece that many of you will be able to read, in which I came across a survey that was done of the Gen Z. That would be the youngest generation behind millennial generation. And more than a third of them, I think it was up to 38-39% of them, said they would vote for a Democratic Socialist candidate. So you got to understand that this is a very unserious organization, full of slogans, that has attracted a lot of young people, and perhaps in some areas, maybe even elect some of these individuals to Congress, given the fact that some of these Democratic districts are really not going to be significantly affected by a Republican candidate. And so some of these people actually are going to serve in Congress. Don't know if any of them are going to be governors, but we will see. And this, I think, illustrates again why we should be concerned and why we are dedicated here at Point of View to doing what we can to educate you and your children and your grandchildren and people that you know about the dangers of socialism and the value of a free market. Real quickly, I thought I'd mention one of the other pieces which I had asked to be posted but was not. But it, I think, illustrates something we talked about earlier in the week with Mike Cote. Trump's blockade keeps the economic pressure on Iran. Even yesterday, I mentioned the fact that some of the individuals, including our UN ambassador, suggested the Iranians may be more fearful of the Treasury Secretary than the Secretary of War, because, again, these economic sanctions are indeed having an impact. And if indeed there is going to be a removal of the blockade and a removal of the sanctions, this look at what Iran is asking for. The foreign minister said, look, in order for Iran to start letting more ships to pass, the United States would have to pay reparations for damage from the war. The United States naval blockade would have to end. Other regime officials said also this would require for a release of billions of dollars in foreign assets, an end to sanctions, a full withdrawal of U.S. forces from the region, and an end to strikes against Iran's terror proxies, all of which, of course, aren't going to happen. And so when people say, well, why can't we negotiate with them? Well, that's what you have on the table. There's not much to negotiate with, but it's just a great illustration, again, why this war in Iran, like it or not, will continue to be going on, and there will be the implication and some of the impact that's going to take place over these next few weeks and months. But just before I take a break, let me just mention that we, over these last few days, have encouraged you to take action, and you can scroll down to our take action item. It says protect privacy against flock cameras. Now, for those of you that receive an email, it probably will look like this. For those of you watching online, it's from me saying, again, you may have noticed new flock cameras set up in your city, motion activated, automated license plate readers. Sounds real good, but as I've pointed out before, it's one thing to use these so that we can begin to catch criminals or even track down individuals that were being sought because of an amber alert or a silver alert, but there are serious concerns about the fact that it can track your license plate and you anywhere you go, and that these databases get larger and larger. So the argument being made by Representative Keith Self in his particular bill called the Privacy Act is that we still have a Fourth Amendment, and it has not been invalidated by having new technologies. And as a result, there are some things that we can and should do to protect American citizens. If you agree with that, or you'd like to read more about it, scroll down to the website at pointofview.net, or check your email, probably going to you this morning, and it would be a great opportunity for you then to contact your representative and tell him or her what you think about this issue. Let's take a break. We'll talk about Anthony Fauci right after this.
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0: 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The opinions expressed on Point of View do not necessarily reflect the views of the management or staff of this station. And now, here again is Kirby Anderson.
1: Back once again, we're going to talk about Anthony Fauci. And I might just mention that in addition to this conversation we're going to have with Cully Stimson in just a minute, we also have posted a piece by Kevin McCullough, Fauci Now We Know, which also goes into the fact that we also now have the first tranche of text recovered from Anthony Fauci's old government iPhone. So you might remember on our Friday weekend edition a couple weeks ago when we had the first information about the diaries. We had Dr. Merrill Matthews with us. We had Kelly Shackelford of First Liberty Institute. And I said, guys, you know, this is a good example of what I sometimes refer to as a political Rorschach test or inkblot test. Everybody sees what they want to see in it. You've had some people that have referred to Anthony Fauci as an individual that saved thousands of lives. You have others that are very upset about information that he withheld, maybe even deliberate deception about the origin of the vaccine, and on and on and on. And then, of course, when it came time for the testimony, pleading the Fifth Amendment. And, of course, now the possibility of a contempt of Congress vote. And so we'll see where that takes us. We bring to the microphone Charles Cully Stimson. He is an individual who's been a policy expert in a variety of different fields, from national security and immigration, homeland security. Individual that has served as the acting director of the Legal Policy Center, also the Senior Legal Foundation, also served as the chief of staff, as they have over these years changed from different presidents at the Heritage Foundation. And so, Cully Stimson, thank you for joining us today here on Point of View.
2: Nice to be with you.
1: Might just mention, I think you were just on Fox News just a few minutes ago, so raced from that interview to this one. And again, let's, if we can get into this, the diaries really give us a very great window into Dr. Fauci. Now we have a little bit more because we have some of these texts from the iPhone. And I think it is fair to say that even though he said, I'm the science, we're following the science, there's some real questions about that, is, aren't there?
2: Yeah, and I think if he was forthright, honest with the American people at the time he made this public statement, what he should have said, and we'd have a ticker tape parade for him these days, is, look, there's a lot of debate in the scientific community. I'm hearing a lot of variety of voices. A lot of people are leaning towards a lab link. I don't know if we know that for sure. We're going to rush the vaccines the best we can. We're going to do the best we can. When the data came forward on the vaccines and its impact, negative impact on pregnant women, he should have just been forthright, honest, and direct. Look, I think there's, you know, you got to talk to your own doctor, but here's what the data says, and just left it at that. You know, he made up the 6-foot social distancing. He made up the masking, despite hearing from other people saying, you know, there's no there. And what you expect from public health officials is truth. Just be honest. And if you don't know the answer, say, I don't know. We don't know. Then people would be like, well, okay, you know, but at least you're honest. And that's, he has himself to blame for this, the situation he's in.
1: Again, Dr. Merrill Matthews, who was with us a couple of weeks ago, and he'll be with us again Friday, he said, look, we don't always know. And when we first hear it, we don't know how bad it is. Now, when you start making really extreme statements that this will be worse than any flu we've ever had, and there are estimates on how many people will die, well, you're just working off of a limited data set. But over time, certainly, Cully, we're dealing with some evidence that was surfacing, as you pointed out, and that's why I have this article by Kevin McCullough about what we now know, what even was published in the New England Journal of Medicine at the time. But we also knew something else in addition to the issue of pregnant women, and that is that children probably weren't going to be affected that much, and the closing down of the schools seemed to, for those of us on the outside looking in, to have more to do with the influence of the National Education Association or the National Federation of Teachers. What have you found?
2: Yeah, I mean, I see all that as well. I mean, it's going to take a while for us to get all the pieces of this huge mosaic put in place and then step back and look at the full picture. But I think as we're getting these bits and pieces of evidence, from everything from the Great Barrington Declaration, from Jay Bhattacharya and other really distinguished scientists saying, hey, wait, can we have a discussion about this? This is not a good idea. From social media companies deplatforming and silencing people's voices, from the Biden administration's pushing them to do that. And then you line up what Fauci was saying publicly with what he said in his government computer diary, what a dummy on that one, and then his government-issued phone where he was texting. It's going to take a while to line all that up, but sooner or later, months, maybe years down the road, somebody's going to write the definitive book and sort of show what he was getting, what he was hearing, and what he was saying publicly. And then I think we can have a fuller picture of the duplicitousness of his actions.
1: Since you mentioned Jay Bhattacharya for a moment, a lot of people go, I don't know who that is. Well, he is now the director of the National Institutes of Health. Of course, you got to see Donald Trump having a little bit of humor in that regard. But he and others, and this is an individual, MD, PhD, Stanford University, well qualified. Mm-hmm. And you mentioned, of course, the various gatherings of individuals like him and the Great Barrington Report, mm-hmm. Declaration, and all the rest. And this is something I thought we might talk about, even apart from Anthony Fauci, just the attempt to censor and completely deplatform, debank in some cases, individuals who even challenged or raised legitimate questions about the safety of the vaccine and the wisdom of the way in which we were going about having a lockdown. So there's an issue broader than just medical issues. It's back to this whole issue of censorship and debanking and deplatforming, isn't it?
2: Of course. And that's why kudos go to then Attorney General, State Attorney General of Missouri, Eric Schmidt, who sued the social media companies. That case went all the way up to the Supreme Court, Murphy versus Missouri. And even though they sent it back on standing grounds, they didn't dispute the facts, and the facts are there. That case is actually still being litigated. But if you read the facts of what was admitted and what admitted into evidence and what the social media companies ultimately admitted, and then Mark Zuckerberg and others apologizing for bending to the will of the Biden administration, there was clearly an effort to suppress so-called, I'm using air quotes, misinformation, which most of us call First Amendment protected speech.
1: That's right.
2: That's what it should be called, because that's what it is. But that was disgusting. It was despicable. It cannot happen again. Look, we don't expect our people in government, and I've been in and out of the government, to be saints. We just expect them to be honorable and forthright, honest, and direct. And if you don't know the answer, say it. And the people will be like, well, okay. Yeah, I mean, when are you going to get to it? I'll try. I'll do my best. I mean, that's the most you can expect, especially in a national crisis like that. But, you know, Fauci, look, character's destiny, and Fauci's character has been revealed through his diary and through his drip, drip, drip, his text. And it's only going to get worse for him.
1: Mike also mentioned, since we were talking about that case out of Missouri that went to the Supreme Court and the Supreme Court decided not to decide. Of course, you are a graduate of George Mason University School of Law. Kelly Shackelford said that was a missed opportunity just to say, well, they didn't have standing. And in some respects, it could have been a great victory for First Amendment, but we'll leave that where it is. What about some of these texts now coming out of the government iPhone? There's always been some that say, well, you shouldn't be reading somebody's diary. Okay, we can have that debate for sure. But if you're a government employee and it's a government phone, that's fair game, is it not? And it does seem to me that anybody that complains about that doesn't understand the nature of what a public service is. Is that fair?
2: Right. Who works for who?
1: Yeah.
2: The government works for us, right? And government employees work for the American people or the local people who put them into office. And there's a thing in every state called the Freedom of Information Act or some variation of it at the state level. And of course, at the federal level, there's the Federal Freedom of Information Act. And the second you take a federal government job and a state level job, you're told by the HR department that all your stuff on your government computer is not yours, it's the government's. All the stuff on your government issued phone is not yours, it's theirs. And Anthony Fauci's been around a long time. He knew that. Mm-hmm. I suspect, although I don't know, he did it just out of convenience. But I mean, when I was the Deputy Assistant Defense Secretary in charge of detainee policy, I kept a private written, handwritten diary of unclassified stuff for my own memory. I kept the handwritten notes of classified stuff, which I turned into my office when I left the building, and it's in the National Archives now. Fauci's no dummy. I just think it was really careless on his part. So he has no Fourth Amendment right to those. He has no right of privacy to that because it was on a government-issued device.
1: Let's take a break, and when we come back, just real quickly, I do want to get into the other issue about contempt of Congress, what that might mean as well, because after all, Anthony Fauci was granted a pardon by President Biden for his actions from 2014, but again, how does that relate to the issue of contempt? We'll certainly get some more perspective on that from Charles Cully Stimson right after this.

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1: Privileged to have with us for a few more minutes Heritage Foundation legal scholar Cully Stimson. And let me just mention that if you scroll down on our website, pointofview.net, you'll see his picture. There's a link to, of course, heritage.org. There's a link to Facebook, to X, to Instagram, to YouTube. There's all sorts of ways that you can follow what is going on at the Heritage Foundation. And as well, if you would like to know more about Charles Cully Stimson, we have his profile as a way you can follow him and, of course, what is happening at the Heritage Foundation. But let's, if we can, talk about the issue of contempt of Congress. On the one hand, of course, Cully, we have the President Biden, who had a pardon, issued a pardon, pretty blanket pardon, from 2014. That's when the gain of function research first began, all the way to the end of the Biden administration. But just because you agree with an individual or disagree with an individual, that seems to me to be an issue that Congress should vote on as to whether or not this constitutes contempt of Congress. I know the vote will pretty much go along partisan lines, but how do we sort that out legally, given the fact that there was a pardon given in the first place?
2: Well, let's start with the law. Federal statute lays out the elements of contempt of Congress. You have to refuse to testify or provide testimony and or documents when compelled by Congress to do so. If so, another section of the statute says then that a factual statement of what you did has to go to, if it's the Senate, the President of the Senate, which was the Vice President, or the Speaker of the House, if it's in the House, then that person, quote, certifies that and sends it to the, quote, appropriate U.S. attorney, which here is in D.C., Jeanine Pirro. It does not say, parenthetically, that the full House and the full Senate has to vote on it, although that's been the rule of the Senate and the rule of the House. So yes, it's an open legal question whether federally required. Mm-hmm. I think the Senate will say it is required. But state of play is Rand Paul made an end run around that. I suspect the Vice President has certified it. And so he sent the factual summary over to Jeanine Pirro and DOJ.
1: So, again, that is a possibility. As you said, we almost always usually get a vote on it, even if it's seen as perfunctory. But, again, we can use good examples of individuals that had served, for example, in the Trump administration that during the Biden administration were cited with contempt of Congress. We've had some Democrats have been cited contempt of Congress and nothing came of it. But others, they actually spent time behind bars. So what is the possibility? Can you, again, give us an estimate? I recognize that trying to predict what happens inside the Beltway in Washington, D.C. is always difficult, but what are your thoughts?
2: So we know what Congress thinks of contempt against them. They think it's a misdemeanor. The statute authorizes a penalty of up to no more than 1 year and a $1,000 fine. And as you noted, other people have been found guilty in a court of law of contempt of Congress, but very few have gotten much jail time because, of course, the max is a year. And so in the history of our country, contempt of Congress criminal convictions are pretty rare.
1: Yeah.
2: Because these are, by definition, political processes. And nobody's ever happy with a contempt of Congress investigation or outcome because the people on the one side who want contempt want much more than a year and want them convicted. And the people who think it's a political charade think it's a political charade. And this is playing out this way as well on this case.
1: Well, just before we let you go, I did want to at least encourage people to go and check out what's at the Heritage Foundation. And, of course, you have more recently talked about everything from parental rights and the school library. You've talked about the issue of just war and a variety of other topics. So.

0: I'm hoping that in the future we can get you on, because many of the topics that we address here at Point of View, you and other scholars at the Heritage Foundation have been addressing. And I would encourage people to go to heritage.org. Then you can type in staff and then Charles Stimson, or just simply follow the link, because we have a link there that actually just simply says follow or go to the profile, and you can get some of that material. So I appreciate you being on. I know it's been a busy day for you, first on Fox News and then on A Point of View. So thank you for joining us today here on Point of View.
1: It was an honor to be with you. Thanks for having me.
0: Again, Charles Cully Stimson, if you find yourself saying, I'd like to get a little bit more, he is an individual that really you can benefit from his legal understanding and scholarship. So let me encourage you to look for that there. Let me also mention a couple of things. First of all, this article that I posted by Kevin McCullough, I thought for just a minute I might summarize it, because it says, you know, for years, the question we've had is, what did, of course, Anthony Fauci know, and those kinds of things? And he said this was kind of in a maddening loop. Does Anthony Fauci know more than he's telling us? Did he understand the risk he wasn't disclosing? Did he actually believe the certainty he projected on our television screens night after night? We ask, we speculated, we demanded accountability, which was never his strong suit, and mostly we got silent spin or a lecture about trusting the science. But now, of course, we have the texts, as well as, of course, we have the diary, but the texts are something where you may agree or disagree with whether or not we should have access to a person's diaries, but you cannot argue, as you just heard Charles Cully Stimson point out a minute ago, that if you have a government phone, yes, those are a matter of public record, and that is certainly the case. And so we can now see some of the questions that he had about, for example, pregnant women. Now, there's been a real internal debate, so I'm not going to get into much of it, but again, if you read through this, by the time you get to, I guess, about the fifth paragraph, it points out that, you know, we, even in 2021, in the New England Journal of Medicine, a study that was tracked there, and that's kind of the gold standard for medical research, tracked pregnancies of women who were exposed to the mRNA vaccines, and of the 827 pregnancies exposed, 104 ended in what the researchers called spontaneous abortion, in plain English, miscarriages. So some of this was known, and again, that would have been probably helpful to him and to the country if you could simply be able to get in front of the American people and say, this is what we know, this is what we don't know. And yet, on a couple of occasions, especially with the diary, but we also have the emails and other things even before that, we knew that there was a deliberate attempt on the part not only of Anthony Fauci, but others as well, including his boss, to mislead people about the origin of the virus. And it never made any sense to us around the table that that virus came from the wet market in light of all the things that we knew at the time. So certainly that is an issue that people are concerned about, and certainly will be a conversation piece. As Charles Cully Stimson said, probably going to be a book coming out, or probably others. Of course, you had one by Rand Paul, but this one will be a much more extensive one, no doubt. And when that book comes out, we'll see if we can do an interview here on Point of View, because most of us went through that experience, and it would be nice to even dig into some of the facts that are uncovered when people look through mountains of emails, texts, and everything else. But just before we take a break, did want to again remind you that, again, you can go to the website, pointofview.net, scroll down to the section which simply says take action. The first one listed there is protect privacy against flock cameras, or go and check your email. If you receive regular emails from Point of View, this morning we sent one out that gave you the information necessary so that you could contact your member of Congress. This is a piece of legislation that I think has a chance of being considered. I would hope it has a chance of passing, but for now, our argument is let's get some attention. It's called the Privacy Act, and as we had an opportunity to talk with Representative Keith Self, he told us at the time he'd love to just get some more people being a co-sponsor of his legislation so it would actually see the light of day. So there's your action item. If you're concerned about privacy, Fourth Amendment protections, I've given you a very easy way to let your representative know about that issue. Let's take a break. We have a lot more to cover next hour, right after this.
2: There are so many big stories happening literally everywhere. 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
1: 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This is truth itself. True Vine Missionary Baptist Church in Alexandria, Louisiana, held its fourth annual Community Cuts event this week. The offering involved 10 barbers and stylists who volunteered their time and services to make sure the kids were ready to head back to the classroom. Deacon Stephen Willie Chark helped organize the event. He told KALB-TV, "Right now, people are having a hard time making ends meet, and if we can provide a free haircut or braid a little girl's hair, that's our ultimate goal." 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
2: For American Family News, I'm Robert Thornton. President Donald Trump announced that White House Press Secretary Karoline Leavitt will leave her role at the end of the month to spend more time with her family. Leavitt confirmed her departure in a post on X and said she made the bittersweet decision after concluding she could not balance the demands of serving as press secretary with being the mother she wants to be to her two young children. Curtis Houck of Newsbuster shared his thoughts on Leavitt's decision with AFN.
3: This is maybe the one time in Washington when someone steps down from a job to spend more time with their family that you're inclined to say, you're probably telling the truth in this scenario. And there's not something else going on here. Caroline Leavitt has talked frequently and posted all the time on social media about how much her children mean to her. Time with them, just brings her joy, as most people that have children feel. And it is, I think the timing is definitely correct because she hasn't been back from maternity leave all that long.
2: Leavitt said she will remain associated with Trump and Republican politics after leaving the White House. A sheriff's official said an Army Apache helicopter crashed in a central Texas field today, killing both people on board and sparking a fire that forced several homes to be evacuated. Officials from nearby Fort Hood announced that the AH-64 Apache helicopter had crashed. A spokesman for the Bell County Sheriff's Office confirmed that both occupants died. Attorneys for the man charged with assassinating Charlie Kirk say he should not get the death penalty because the shooter hit the intended target and no one else was endangered. Defendant Tyler Robinson's attorney said the bullet traveled above the crowd and that prosecutors have not proven that he knew others who attended Kirk's event at Utah Valley University on September 10th were in danger. We've seen several Democratic socialists in elections in the U.S. recently. Representative Marlon Stutzman, an Indiana Republican, joined AFR.
4: I think good for the Republican Party going into November. But on the other hand, it's quite scary that this is where the Democrat Party is. Now, I would say for many years, even under Barack Obama, we saw the shift of the Democrat Party moving towards socialism. And now it's just metastasized into full-blown communism.
2: Stutzman also said Michigan will be ground zero in the Senate race there. A former Southern Poverty Law Center official has been charged in a Department of Justice criminal case, according to an attorney for the ex-official. Heidi Bierich served as the SPLC's chief financial officer. Court records show she is charged with wire fraud, conspiracy to submit false statements to a federally insured bank, and conspiracy to commit concealment money laundering. It sounds like a story from a satirical news outlet, only it's not. The University of Michigan will drop grades for first-semester freshmen next year. AFN's Chris Woodward has more.
5: The policy is part of an effort by the University of Michigan to curb the mental health crisis unfolding among college-aged individuals. Still, Matt Lamb of the College Fix said nationwide data shows academic workloads are already lighter than in the past, and blanket pass-fail policies do not solve the underlying problem.
6: While it's possible that the class load, the homework, is too much at the University of Michigan, it would certainly make the school an outlier, because we know across the board students are spending less time studying, they're asked to read fewer pages for homework, and so if students are stressed with that low amount, I think the bigger question is if they belong in college.
5: Set to begin in fall 2027, the University of Michigan policy applies to students in the College of Literature, Science, and the Arts, which enrolls about half of Michigan's roughly 8,000 first-year students.
2: A system in the Pacific Ocean is forecast to head in the direction of Hawaii. Fox Weather's Brian Norcross.
7: If it were to run into the big mountain here, Mauna Loa, there's actually more than one, but the big one, Mauna Loa, on Hawaii Island, then the center can reform and jog in some unpredictable directions.
2: The National Hurricane Center is watching a system in the Atlantic that could strengthen in the coming days. See more at AFM.net.
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9: Second hour today, let's again talk about family and marriage. And in particular, we've posted an article, Dating Apps Are Treating People Like Shoes on Amazon. Here's what that means for the church. Now, to really discuss that, we're going to go back to a conversation we've had back in April with J.P. DeGantz, and he is the founder and president of Communio, which we'll talk more about that in just a minute. But you might remember from the conversation at the time that he was very concerned about the future of marriage and family, and so began to figure out what could happen if we were to begin to test some different kinds of strategies that might move the needle on marital health, family stability, and the engagement of the church. And the sad reality is a lot of churches don't spend as much time as I think they should in terms of building strong marriages and strong families. So in some respects, this is another aspect of one of the concerns that we have. So again, we want to bring back to the conversation J.P. DeGantz, and thank you for joining us again here on Point of View.
10: Thanks so much, Kirby. Great to be back with you.
9: Tell the story again, because it's a fascinating one, because we have for decades, literally on this program, talked about the need for churches to build strong marriages. Yeah. And I am in a church where we have a Before You Say I Do program, and even some where you have the After I Say I Do program, so that this is something that is really needed and necessary. And yet we oftentimes let people go into marriage with less training than we allow them to go out on the streets to drive a car. And it seems to me that there's some things that need to change, and you are at the forefront of them, aren't you?
10: Well, thank you, Kirby. Yeah, look, a good way to think about this, if you're a pastor, you're a concerned Christian, we can look around, and regardless of the problem that you're identifying, it's probably flowing down from the crisis of marriage and the family. Point out religious non-affiliation, right? The growth in the number of the so-called nuns, it's driven by the decline of adults who grew up in a home with continuously married parents. We just published some new research over the last since we last spoke, Kirby, that showed that the health of the married home is the single biggest factor that is influencing whether or not kids grow up to choose to become a professing Christian, right? And we should be concerned about this, both in terms of there's too few people getting married today, right? This is a multi-layered problem. You got the health of current marriages, the preparation of people who've already coupled up, but too few people are aspiring to it and seeking it, right? There are about a third less marriages happening annually than in the year 2000. There's 65% less marriages happening today than in 1965. So there's a huge thing here, and the reality is it looks like, Kirby, based on the research data, our kids are oftentimes listening to parents here, actually, more so than you would think. 9 out of 10 parents in a Pew Research poll that came out recently said that they said it's very important that their kids are financially independent. And 9 out of 10 said it's very important that they have a fulfilling career. But when parents were asked about marriage and family for their children, only 1 in 5, just 21%, said it was important that their kids get married. And just 20% said it was important that their kids grow up to have kids, right? So it turns out, I think, overall, our young people are hearing the message that the parents are prioritizing, the culture is prioritizing for them, which is to seek mammon rather than those enduring goods of marriage and the covenant of marriage.
11: Well, again, you've mentioned quite a bit. Let me get to one of those. First of all, let me just say for people that are maybe saying I'm writing as fast as I can because some people love JP to take notes. But good news is the piece Dating Apps Treating People Like Shoes has a lot of facts and figures. So if you find yourself saying, I didn't know that, or I need that fact, or I would like to read that more, we do have that posted. And of course, they can also follow you as well. But one of those that you just alluded to is the issue of cohabitation. And I've been following this for some time because we've gone from a time in which living together was rare and now routine. And I went through that when I was teaching at Dallas Theological Seminary, where at first when we would talk about that in our Doctor of Ministry program, they'd say, well, what do we do with those people that think they should live together before marriage, that are in some respects outside the church or just coming to the church to get married? And then it changed very quickly to, what do we do with all the young people who are engaged in premarital counseling in the church and are living together? And your number is at 70%. I think that's pretty close to accurate. So it's gone from being rare to routine. And that has an impact because we can document through all sorts of secular studies that if you live together before marriage, it increases your likelihood of divorce by an additional 50%. Because, or in some cases, as you just pointed out, they don't get married in the first place. So this is the cohabitation issue, isn't it?
10: Yeah, absolutely. And we should think of cohabitation as a competitor to marriage, actually. Oftentimes people are seeking it instead of, or as a way to, the perception is it's going to make it safer if they end up choosing to get married later, right? And so the likelihood, the studies show between 60 and 80% higher rate of divorce. What's really stunning is Glenn Stanton's research shows that not only are you more likely to get divorced if you marry that person. Actually, if I cohabitate for a long period of time and break it off and then go through and get married to somebody I did not cohabitate with, the likelihood of that marriage's divorce is the same as a second marriage, right? Right. So
11: yes.
10: Follow me here. What that means is there's a skill within the area of marriage and relationship education that people have identified as the skill of commitment, right? And we have to practice being committed actually in a certain sense. And so that cohabitation psychologically helps us practice to not be committed. In short, you jump in a boat and each person has one leg out of the boat and we're rowing because I don't know, at any period of time, I might want to jump out of the boat. Well, how fast is that boat going to go and how stable is it going to be?
11: Very well.
10: Right? And marriage is ultimately when both people jump in with both feet and they go on life's great adventure together.
11: Yes. Well, we need to take a break. I want to get into some other aspects of this in just a minute. But let me just, as a program note, mention that one of the booklets we've made available over these years is on cohabitation, because it is something that even the secular scientist people, the National Marriage Project and others, Rutgers University, you can go to all sorts of places, have documented this. And yet you oftentimes run into, well, you wouldn't buy a pair of shoes if you didn't try them on. You wouldn't get a car without a test drive. And how do we respond to some of those issues, first from just sheer common sense, and then obviously from a biblical point of view? So that's one of the issues. But let me also encourage you to maybe scroll down to our section on show materials, because we have this piece on dating apps treating people like shoes. And also I'd encourage you to find the picture of J.P. DeGantz, because we have, of course, a link to the website, which is communio.org. and you don't have to know how to spell all that. Also, the Facebook and X page, we have some information where you can read his entire profile and learn just a little bit more about what they are doing. So when we come back, let's get into this issue of these dating apps, because just as cohabitation sets up the wrong set of expectations and maybe not even helping with conflict resolution, dating apps are another problem which we need to talk about, which is why we'll do that right after this.
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11: You know, many false ideas are being spread by a handful of popular podcasters. Fortunately, John Stone Street and Professor Glenn Sunshine answer with a breakpoint commentary, "No, Islam is not kind to Christians." For example, they take on the false claim that relations between Islam and the Christian world were peaceful for 500 years. After the death of Muhammad, the Muslim army moved out of Arabia and took the Holy Land and North Africa from the Christian Byzantine Empire. It also conquered Spain and advanced into France a few hundred miles from Paris. Christians in those conquered regions were treated as dhimmis, second-class citizens, and were required to pay a jizra, a special tax, and sign of submission. And this leads to another false claim that Muslim leaders protected Christian holy sites. They respond, nothing could be further from the truth. Many were demolished, others were turned into mosques. They also document the treatment of Christians under the Ottoman Empire. Boys and girls were often taken into slavery. They also remind us that the worst violence of the Armenian, Assyrian, and Greek genocides of the earliest 20th century, where millions were killed. Today we see how difficult it is for Christians to live in a Muslim country, and the news continually reports the ongoing slaughter of Christians in Nigeria and other African countries. I applaud these two men for setting the record straight. I would encourage you to read their short commentary or get a copy of my book, Understanding Islam and Terrorism, A Biblical Point of View. We cannot let these false ideas go unchallenged. I'm Kirby Anderson, and that's my point of view.
8: Go deeper on topics like you just heard by visiting pointofview.net. 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
1: Back once again, JP DeCance with us as we are talking about how dating apps are treating people like shoes on Amazon and what that means for the church. One of your core findings, JP, was dating apps are training people not to commit. Can you tell us some more?
2: Yeah, there's multiple academic studies now confirming this, that that as we've proliferated, as these apps have proliferated, we're decreasingly likely to wind up in a committed relationship, right? There's a particular study that found for instance, amongst women using the apps, we're close to 30% less likely to accept a date from another person, that people frequently will just keep swiping and swiping and swiping, and it tends to create an atmosphere where you might go on a date and you might enjoy yourself, but you think, gosh, there are 10, 12, 20, 30 other potential matches, right? And so so you've had this strange phenomenon where a paradox some academics describe it this way, that it's never, in a certain sense, been easier to find a date if we're willing to use these apps, but we're having the fewest number of people married per capita in our country's history. So our big message to pastors and to Christian parents is that we have to encourage in real life avenues for people to form friendships across in the heterogeneous men and women groups, boy and girl groups, where they can form healthy relationships, learn what healthy dating courtship can look like, and really the local church can and should be a place where that really happens. I think oftentimes pastors think, wow, there's an app for that, right? There's a big problem I see out there. The whole world's burning, but maybe there'll be an app that'll solve the problem. And the reality is the dating apps aren't going to bail us out.
1: Well, again, there's a connection between the two. I've argued that in my piece that we've had a booklet that we've made available for years and probably will update it again in light of some of the new facts that you've brought even today to the issue of cohabitation, because you end up developing habits that aren't good for developing a committed relationship. But the apps themselves are, in a sense, training users in habits that work against commitment. And so we, first of all, aren't having as many get married, but then we also have individuals that treat marriage sort of like you have a roommate. If your roommate doesn't work out, you get a new roommate. If your marriage partner doesn't work out, you get a new marriage partner. And so this lack of commitment is the core issue that the church needs to address, isn't it?
2: Yeah, that's absolutely right. And I think a big thing is, as parents and pastors, look, obviously the Apostle Paul is probably our best example of the single Christian, but he was obviously a chaste and celibate man, right? And the reality is that's not the pathway for most Christians. Most are called to live out Christian marriage, right? And it is God's sign of salvation, and right, it's there at the beginning. In Genesis, it's all of salvation history is pointing to the wedding feast of the Lamb in the book of Revelation, and the nuptial meaning is dripping throughout the scriptures from the minor to the major prophets, right, from Hosea to Isaiah. And you see it, obviously, the Apostle Paul, this is where, in that context, he's laying out that great mystery of Christ's sacrificial love for his bride, the church, is told in espousal love, right? So sometimes pastors think, oh, this is not a salvation issue. This is not, folks may not be marrying right now, but they'll eventually marry. And the reality is, Dr. Mark Regner's research is showing that in his book, The Future of Christian Marriage, that for every year that marriage is delayed in a nation, the number of people who never marry proportionately goes up, right?
1: Goes up,
2: and so,
1: yes.
2: I mean, we should be super concerned about, if we're concerned, right, about our child's son or daughter's future happiness, if we're obviously serious about the church's teachings on sexual ethics, fornication. We should be concerned about that. For all of these reasons, I think the message is, well, I think we need to recognize that in the church and in, as parents, we got to check ourselves to find out, are we subtly allowing the world to form and catechize our youth? And because this idea that we get financially secure first and then go, you know, go have some great life experiences and then date around as much as you can and then maybe settle down when you're 30, right? That's a brand new, that's like a, you know, 2-decade-old set of guidance, and it's not working out really well, right? That this coincides with the explosive growth in loneliness, mental illness, right? We know that the number of folks' sexual partners is closely associated with higher numbers of mental health diagnoses, right? So if we're concerned just from a secular perspective, our kids flourishing, we should be deeply concerned about this. And it just so happens that the secular science is obviously reinforcing our biblical worldview that marriage is that great covenantal sign of salvation. And so I think that helping our kids know that, you know, be intentional in your 20s, right? You know, in your 20s, if you go to college, as a for instance, I spoke to a group of conservative college students for the David Network recently, and I mostly believe in Christians, but not all, who were there. And I asked them, how many of your parents have told you that you're in college, now's not a time to get married. You should be focusing on your grades, get your career going, get financially established, then look around for a relationship, right? And about 70% of the room raised their hands, right?
1: Amazing.
2: And so oftentimes we need to challenge ourselves as parents and whether, one, we may not be saying anything, in which case the world is forming our young people or the atmosphere around us, right? Or we might be repeating something that we think is wise, but is actually really foolish, right, in terms of the wisdom of God.
1: Well, let's again talk about how people can connect up. First of all, for the pastors out there, the Barna research that you have provided there, 85% of churches spend nothing on marriage and relationship ministry. Just 28% have something substantive in that area. So first of all, going to your website, which we have linked, is an opportunity for maybe a church, a pastor, an elder, a deacon, somebody to say, well, what can we do and what can we learn from you? But for everyone, the section at your church material is great because you say the future of your church starts at the family dinner table. So don't wait for the pastors or the leaders or the Sunday school teachers to take the ball and run with it. There's an opportunity for you as a parent or as a grandparent to begin right there. And there are some great ways in which people can connect up with you. So again, we have a link to your website, which again, people can follow by going to pointofview.net. They can also, of course, find you on Facebook and X. And this is just a great resource that we also have posted here today. And so if you go to the website, pointofview.net, dating apps are treating people like shoes on Amazon. Here's what this means for the church. And more importantly, here's what the church can do. So, JP, we always appreciate calling upon you. Just another great way to illustrate how the world is trying to catechize us, how the world is trying to push it into its mold. And we need to be transformed by the renewing of our minds in Christ Jesus. So thank you for being with us today here on Point of View.
2: Hey, thank you so much, Kirby. It's always a blast to be with you. Thank you.
1: Well, we will do it again. And again, find this article because in some respects, you could hand this off to, say, a young person who right now is on some of these dating apps and they're swiping left or swiping right. And or maybe they're just convinced that, well, you know, you wouldn't buy a car without a test drive. You wouldn't buy a pair of shoes without trying them on. So obviously, we need to cohabit. And of course, the latest numbers seem to be even higher than the ones that I've used. Of course, I always tend to write, roll them down a little bit so that people don't overreact to them. But now we're up to about 60% to even as much as 80% increased divorce, not an 80% divorce rate, taking the typical divorce rate and adding anywhere from 60 to 80% to that. Do you see how bad it's getting? And again, that's why we have a booklet that we've made available over the years on cohabitation, in large part because we've found that it's a resource of nothing else for pastors who will speak to this issue to members of their congregation and they go, yeah, but you know, I still think this is the best thing to do. And actually, it's about the worst thing you can do. So we are training a whole generation of young people to really never develop the kind of commitment necessary to make marriage flourish. So that's one of the things we'll continue to talk about here on Point of View. Let's take a break. More coming up right after this.
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0: 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The opinions expressed on Point of View do not necessarily reflect the views of the management or staff of this station. And now, here again is Kirby Anderson.
1: As we've been talking about, we're going to focus on UFOs, or sometimes they're called UAPs. There is a documentary, and I heard about that years ago when we were at the National Religious Broadcasters Convention. My friend Parker Ng, who's the head of Day 4, which is a ministry, an astronomy ministry. We were talking to some people about this documentary, UFOs and God. Well, I have now in my hands, this is an advanced copy, but this book, UFOs and God, will come out in about 2 weeks. So if you'd like to know more about it, you can go to our website, pointofview.net, or I'm going to also give you some websites in just a minute. But in order to really get into, first of all, the film and, of course, the book, which is 350 pages, we're just giving you an overview today, but we may do an entire one-hour interview or even longer in the future. We go to Derek Werfel, who is an individual that earned his bachelor's degree from Princeton University, has a Master of Theology from Dallas Theological Seminary, and then got his MFA in Cinema from the University of Southern California. So, Derek, welcome to Point of View.
2: Hey, Kirby, thanks for having me. Can you hear me okay?
1: I can hear you very well. First of all, the documentary has been out for some time. I've been familiar with that. So then when our Derek, who is the producer of the program, said that, would you like to talk to you, Derek? I said, yes. And most importantly, because this 350-page book is just chock full of documentation. But talk about the relationship between the documentary and the book, if you might.
2: Sure. I mean, the documentary started first. I mean, it was 5 years ago that I got together with another producer and said, this subject's too important for us to not do something on. And it was supposed to be out like 3 years ago, but as films usually do, it took longer. And somewhere along the line, the other producer said, why don't you write a companion book? And I figured, oh, it'll be 60, 70 pages. And sure, I'll just rip it off. And 350 pages later, but I wanted to be thorough. And so, it's just basically I just saw so much nonsense coming out on the internet and on TV and talk shows and through the government. It just doesn't know how to deal with this. I mean, we wanted to put out something that was a little bit better, more sane, and also from a biblical background as well, but also from a science background. And literally, I mean, that the narrative today is that these UFOs or beings that people have encountered are really from another planet or galaxy, and they're here to help us to the next level of our human evolution, which just is not possible. I mean, the first place we went was Dr. Hugh Ross,
1: right,
2: and he just completely debunked the whole idea that this is intergalactic travelers.
1: Yes.
2: It's impossible. I can give you reasons, but I don't know how many questions you want to ask me first.
1: No, I just think, first of all, one of the sections that I thought we might just talk about for a section, the first couple, UFOs are real, they're everywhere, but then they can't be real. Well, no, I mean, I think we have gotten to the point, and I remember even when I joined Probe Ministries 50 years ago, we certainly started doing some things on UFOs, because even then you had films about this and everything else, and it might have been possible to say, okay, swamp gas, blimp, whatever, but there are too many individuals, and of course you even have clips from Tucker Carlson and others talking about that. So I think we can sort of get beyond that idea, and the argument is that, well, if they're extraterrestrials, let's use the Hugh Ross argument for just a minute. Even if you believe that you could travel at the speed of light, and you cannot, and we know basic physics, we are talking about the enormity of the universe, just even the enormity of the galaxy that we are in, the so-called Milky Way galaxy, that really sets that whole argument aside, doesn't it?
2: Oh, yeah. I mean, the closest star to us is Alpha Centauri, which is 4.3 light years away. Now, that's light years, the speed light travels in a year, which it adds up to 25 trillion miles, okay? If you can conceive that. Traveling at 40,000 miles an hour, which Voyager 1 does approximately, it would take 75,000 years to get there and 75,000 years to get back. And no one can travel at the speed of light. And Einstein said no one can travel faster than the speed of light. I'm sorry, Star Trek, you know, what is it? Warp 9 is just an illusion. It's a Hollywood fiction. Mm-hmm. But even if you could travel at 1/10 the speed of light, there's space dust and debris out there, not just planets and other things, that literally would tear your craft apart.
1: Right.
2: I mean, you'd never get there. So the idea, and the other place that people are talking about is the star system, Zeta Reticulus star system, which is 39, million light years away. And so, you're not going to get there. You're just basically, and the Milky Way itself is 150,000 light years across. That means it takes 150,000 years just for a radio signal to get from one end of our galaxy to the other. And of course, there's innumerable galaxies out there. So the idea that there's people hopping back and forth between our planet and some other planet, it's just ridiculous. And besides that, one of the people we interviewed was, you can understand, our space agencies are monitoring everything in space,
1: right.
2: Satellites, asteroids, everything. They have not found one. They've not been able to track one that has come from outer space into our atmosphere. So they're getting here another way, is what I'm saying. And I believe, and more people in the UFO community are starting to say, the way they're getting there is they're traveling interdimensionally, not intergalactically.
1: Right.
2: And, basically, as Christians, we have an answer for that.
1: Yes, we do.
2: We have, let me just give the example I use all the time. On the night of Jesus' birth, you had shepherds in the fields with their sheep, and they're looking up, and there's stars there, and all of a sudden, there's a whole host of angels singing to glory to God. And then, a moment later, they're gone. Well, where did they go? Did they go to Jupiter, Mars, the Zeta Reticulus star system, Alpha Centauri, or the end of the... No, they stepped into some other dimension, which is what we would call a spiritual dimension as Christians, or we might call the heavenly dimension. We know that Paul mentioned that he felt he was caught up to a third heaven at one point. Now, the first heaven in the Bible is referred to as the atmosphere that birds fly through. The second heaven are the celestial heavens. And when the Bible talks about the third heaven, it's talking about literally another dimension that we cannot access. And, so basically, when you're talking about that, you're talking about, and it's funny to me that even your best secular scientist who studied this, someone like Jacques Vallée, who's been doing it for years, spoke before the UN and said, they want us to believe that they're from another galaxy or planet, but he says they're engineering that belief that they're not. They're probably interdimensional travelers.
1: Right.
2: And so what you've got is you've got this whole thing, and we've got answers for that. Well, okay, so you've got interdimensional travelers. How do we know they're not just another dimension, another smart beings that are out there in the universe? Well, the way we know is you listen to what they say and what they do. That defines them. The Bible talks about, what the people teach, and then what do they do? The test of the fruits. Jesus says, test every spirit, every person, every teacher by the fruits. And you look at these fruits of these beings, and they're bad. I mean, it's a bad tree can't produce good fruits. They hurt people. They destroy people. They lie. They use occultic methods to communicate. And then, of course, they teach things that are completely anti-biblical. They don't believe in a personal God. Therefore, it's just a God force or something like that. So you can't sin against a God force. Therefore, there's no judgment day. Therefore, there's no need for a savior. Therefore, Jesus is not really the Son of God and a savior. He's just an ascended guru. And therefore, the means to get better in life is reincarnation. Well, that sounds an awful lot like New Age theology, right? And frankly, that's where it's coming from. And you look at how people today try to communicate with these beings. And what they do is they use Ouija boards, which is out of the occult. They go to seances or people who are mediums, which is, again, out of the occult. And they also use transcendental meditation, which is a branch of Hinduism. Which believes in 330 million gods. So maybe these are the 330 million evil spirits that are trying to communicate with us. In other words, all of this, and Paul himself says that even if I or an angel comes to teach a different gospel, let him be accursed.
1: Let me take a break real quickly, and then we'll come back, because at least six of the chapters deal with the angelic realm, angels or aliens, aliens in history, testing the spirits under attack, spiritual warfare. So we'll continue our conversation with Derek Warfel. But again, wanted you to know about the book. It's coming out in about 2 weeks, a little less than 2 weeks. Of course, if you want to know about the video, that is there as well. We have, of course, UFOs and God, which you can watch the trailer right now. You can also click on the one UFO and God book, and of course all of those links, as well as Facebook, YouTube, and a variety of others, Instagram, are all on the website at pointofview.net. We'll continue our conversation right after this.

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1: Back for a few more minutes, Derek Werfel with us as we talk about, again, UFOs and God. This is a companion book to the documentary UFOs and God. And if you'd like to know more about either of those, it's available on our website at pointofview.net. And Derek, you certainly mentioned a kind of the key verse for this hour, and that is in Galatians 1:8. But even if we or an angel from heaven should preach to you a gospel contrary to the one we preach to you, let him be accursed. You think about the number of religions and cults that had their beginning from an angel. I believe it was a fallen angel, which we can talk about in a minute. And I think that what we're dealing with right now is sort of a high-tech way that fits into our kind of spiritual mindset, which allows these kinds of manifestations to mislead even more. And so, again, there is a real significance to this in terms of the end times and in terms of some of the things that have been taking place. So how should we begin to think about this? And most importantly, how can we use the video that is available, the documentary and the book? Because this is something which is just coming out. I wanted people to know that if they find themselves fascinated by the video and the documentary, there's a book that gives even more of the content. But you wrote this in large part to really warn people about the potential deception, didn't you?
2: Oh, yeah. This goes back to the whole beginning. Before God created the human race, he created another species, which we generally refer to as angels. The Bible calls them sons of God. The Bible calls them watchers or stars. But they are a very intelligent, very powerful species God created to do a lot of his work. And at a certain point in the past, one third of them decided to rebel against God and have been at war with him ever since, and against his holy angels and against us. And their goal is to prove that God does not have the right to rule, and basically to get rid of us, to take our place. I mean, there's a really good book by Donald Gray Barnhouse called The Invisible War.
1: And that's
2: kind of where I got my motivation from. I basically first introduced it by Stanley Toussaint, and said, and all of a sudden when I heard that, it literally caused all the things that are happening in the world to fall into place, why this war is going on and that we are in the middle of it. And everything, all the religions, all the cults, all the philosophies are designed to draw us away from God and to get to follow these fallen angels. And, that's what they are. And there's millions of them. I mean, who knows? I mean, Bible calls it the host. So I think that basically we have to be aware. The verse I would use even more than even Acts 1:8 is basically Ephesians 6:12, where Paul himself picks up and literally pulls back the curtain on eternity and says, we don't struggle against flesh and blood. That means it's not the boss at work. It's not the relative we have. It's not the guy who honked their horn on the freeway, but against principalities, powers, world forces of darkness, spiritual forces of wickedness in heavenly places. These are four levels of the angelic realm that are at war with us. I mean, think of different colonels, generals, sergeants. I think that what we refer to as demons are kind of the lowest level of fallen angels that attack us. But there's all these other levels. The Bible talks about an angel that came to see Daniel on the River Kadesh. He said he was held up by the prince of Persia.
1: Right.
2: He wasn't held up by a human being. He was held by a very powerful angelic presence. And they are warring against us. I certainly believe you look at some of the people who've warred in the past, like Hitler, definitely were essentially controlled by these beings. That doesn't mean he's not responsible, but the point is there is this battle going on. In our daily life, it's the lust of the flesh, the lust of the eyes, and the boastful pride of life. Them putting thoughts in our life, putting people in our life. Paul talks about, a thorn in the flesh, other things. But the bottom line is they are there to destroy us. I mean, just like serial killers seem to

0: enjoy hurting and killing people. They enjoy hurting. It's the Bible. Jesus says the thief comes to kill, steal, and destroy. And therefore, all his minions are doing the same thing. And so you need to understand, when you see the bigger picture of what's going on, all of a sudden you can maybe be a little more patient when you express trials. And it's interesting, right after that Ephesians 6 passage, what follows in Ephesians 6? The armor, the Christian armor, the belt of truth,
1: right.
0: The shield, that you know, the shield of the breastplate of righteousness, the shield of faith, and so on. And basically, and I wasn't planning to write a book on spiritual warfare, but as I got far enough along, I realized I had to include some chapters on that. And then, see, on the normal spiritual warfare, there's the warfare of direct attacks by either Satan or his demonic presences. And the Bible tells us how to deal with that. It says, submit to the Lord, resist the devil, and he will flee from you. In other words, because Christ is greater than those beings. Jesus, when he was not only raised from the dead, he was raised up and seated at the right hand of God, far above all rule, all authority, all dominion, every name that's named, not only in this age, but the age to come. Christ is above them all. And guess who's seated beside Christ in the heavens? Positionally, not physically yet. Mm-hmm. It's us. Ephesians 2:6, that literally we can tell Satan, be gone. We can tell these demons, be gone. There's a great tape online by Josh McDowell called The Authority of the Believer. If you've never heard it or studied it, you ought to.
1: Very good. Yes.
0: But basically, let me give an example of that.
1: And real quick, because we're in no time. Oh, yeah.
0: Okay. I mean, you see, one person was being lifted off the bed, abducted by some beings, and in the middle, he didn't know what to do. He's calling out, Jesus, save me, help me. And immediately, he was dropped back on the bed. Mm. Because calling on Jesus' name is what gives us power of these forces.
1: Let me just mention that, again, there are 13 chapters, of course, 350 pages. And if you think this is all about UFOs, well, certainly the first part is. But the rest is about the angelic realm, angels or aliens in history, testing the spirits, under attack, spiritual warfare. Then last two chapters, UFOs and abductions and UFOs in the end times, which will cause you to maybe want to reread 2 Thessalonians a little bit more. But again, each one of these chapters, I might just point out, Derek, at the end, you have some questions to ponder and discuss. So I did want to do kind of an advance of the fact that the book is coming out. We can probably schedule you for a longer interview in the future. But for those of you that say, this is the kind of book I'd like to read, I would encourage you to go to the websites that we have for you, or even our own website there. And that will then allow you to pre-order it so that 2 weeks from now, when the book comes out, you can start reading, and we'll give you some time to kind of read through it, and then we'll maybe do a full interview with Derek and let you ask any questions that we certainly can let you ask about all of these topics. So, Derek, thank you for doing the film and the documentary. Thank you for writing the book, and look forward to the next opportunity.
0: Can I just mention one other thing? I'm going to send you a note with two articles you're free to post up there answering a lot of these things just for you. Thanks.
1: Well, we'll post them as soon as we can. And I'll let you, Derek, talk to our other Derek, and we're just about out of time. So let me real quickly mention that we have covered a lot of topics today, and this was just kind of a preview of coming events, because the book is not out yet, but it will be, and I want to give you a chance to get the book, read through it, and I'm sure there will be a lot of questions that will come up as a result of that. So let's, if we can, as we wind down today, first of all, as always, thank Megan for help engineering the program. And Derek, thank you for producing the program and pulling together all of this. We encourage you to be listening tomorrow. It's our Next Generation Roundtable. Then, of course, our Friday Roundtable, which we will have with Holly Randall and Dr. Merrill Matthews. Enjoy your day. We look forward to seeing you tomorrow right here on Point of View.
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2: Elvin spent the first 6 months of her baby's life praying for healing. 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So she prayed. And when the Mercy Ship arrived, Elvin saw her prayers answered in a way she never expected. 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The fear that had once filled their home gave way to hope. Later, through tears, Elvin said, "God heard my prayer and he sent the ship to heal my cry." 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You never know when your kindness may become the answer to someone else's prayer.
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3: For American Family News, I'm Chris Woodward. Caroline Leavitt is stepping away from her role as White House Press Secretary. Leavitt is the youngest White House Press Secretary in U.S. history, having assumed the role at just 27 years old. Leavitt is also a wife and a mother. Fox's Jackie Heinrich has more.
4: Huge news, and unexpected news, obviously. Caroline just put out an additional post saying that serving as the White House Press Secretary of the last year and a half has been the honor and adventure of a lifetime. She expresses her gratitude to the president for the privilege of speaking on his behalf at the podium and talks about how challenging it has been working in one of the most demanding and important jobs while also welcoming two young children in recent years. You know, she is the youngest press secretary in history, huge achievement in and of itself, and was a very effective messenger for this administration, and also for reporters.
3: At least 11 people have been charged in a decade-long nationwide marriage fraud scheme. Speaking at a press conference today, U.S. Attorney General Todd Blanche said it was one of the largest marriage fraud schemes in history.
5: This scheme was not a quick fly-by-night operation, but rather a years-long, multi-million-dollar cottage industry to criminally assist people who would not or legally could not otherwise become citizens of the United States.
3: Blanche added that gaining American citizenship and legal status to reside here is a sacred privilege, and the DOJ will ensure it is always done in accordance with the law. We're learning more about who was aboard an Air Force One jet used as a decoy last month. Here's Fox's Jared Halpern.
6: A senior administration official tells Fox when a decoy Air Force One flew from Turkey to the UK last month, Secretary of State Marco Rubio and Treasury Secretary Scott Bessent were on board, along with other administration officials and members of the press corps. The cabinet secretaries were aware President Trump was not on board. President Trump secretly flew on another aircraft with Secretary Pete Hegseth. The covert operation